0: who created you. He not only created you, it is His desire that you have happiness in your life, and you have satisfaction, and you have delight. But wisdom here takes us back to a time when there was nothing and introduces us to the author of all that is, God Himself. Wisdom says, look there. All that is originated in God's wisdom, His understanding, and knowledge. God established the laws of science, chemistry, biology, the known and the unknown laws. He does not understand them because of investigation. He understands them because He created them. And the more complex the universe is found to be, the greater tribute to God's genius. Isaac Newton, renowned scientist, had a friend that was an atheist. He was trying to convince him of the truth of the Word of God. This atheist believed the universe just happened. Newton had created for his own study a model of our solar system that was remarkably accurate. The planets were in proper proportion one to another. All known moons revolved around their planets, and the planets revolved around the sun at their proper pace. And he showed this model to his atheist friend. His atheist friend said this to him, "That is absolutely fascinating. Who made this?" And Newton said, "Nobody. It just happened." How foolish to think that a model like that could just come out of nowhere. Oh, really? How foolish to think that all that is just happened. It came from the voice of God. And He's reminding us, I want you to seek from Me wisdom and understanding, but not from just anybody. I want you to seek wisdom and understanding from the One that made you and made all that is and understands all that is. And He mentions volcanoes and dew, two very different things. I've never run from dew, but I would run from a volcano. Never been refreshed by a volcano. The destructive power of volcanoes and earthquakes amaze us. We feel incredibly vulnerable, don't we? And helpless in the face of the power of such an event as the eruption of Mount St. Helens. The forces that drive this planet are beyond our scope. Then he mentions dew. You might not know this, but suspended above you in the air are 54,460 billion tons of water. Thinking, my goodness, I could get crushed by that. The hydraulics to lift water out of the oceans to the sky are absolutely staggering. And the water that is suspended in the air here in Florida, we affectionately refer to as humidity. But on a still, cloudless night, some of that humidity silently condenses and forms dew. And a mighty miracle occurs so softly, we don't even see it happening. The plants soak it up. It's caught on the spider's web. It gently nourishes the earth. And wisdom sees God's hand in the volcano and the dew. The application of wisdom to your spiritual life is as powerful as the forces clearly seen in the amazing hand of God in the natural world. And that's what he's telling you. Why would you not seek the power of wisdom and understanding in your life? The One that offers you that and tells you happy you will be if you find wisdom and get understanding is the same God that controls the volcanoes and the dew. You don't understand those. They are powerful. They're beyond your scope. And if you'd come to Him and let Him give you wisdom and understanding, the same power could be realized in your spiritual life. There's a test. Look at the test, verse 21. My son, let not them depart from thine eyes. Keep sound wisdom and discretion. So shall there be life unto thy soul and grace to thy neck. Them. Who are them? Wisdom, understanding, knowledge. Don't let them get away from your eyes. Keep them right in front of you all the time. These words are not synonymous. A little girl is watching her mother iron. And she's fascinated. Mom's doing such a good job. And she's looking forward one day to do the things that Mom does. And the phone rings. And Mom sets the iron down, looks at the little girl and says this, "Do not touch the iron. The iron is hot." What does she have? Knowledge. Mom goes away to answer the phone. She wants to be like mom, so she goes over and grabs the iron and starts ironing, but she touches the iron in a wrong spot and she burns her finger. What does she have? Understanding. Next time, mom is ironing, phone rings, mom puts the iron down. Do not touch the iron is hot. And she walks over to the iron and just looks at the iron. Walks away and sits down. What does she have now? Wisdom. We need to know. You find it here. We need to understand. You find it here. We need to have wisdom. You find it here. When Pharaoh wanted to honor Joseph, he put a gold chain around his neck. In verses 21, 22, let them not depart, keep sound wisdom and discretion. So shall they be life unto thy soul, grace to thy neck, to thy soul, your inner life. Wisdom and understanding will be life to your inner being, and it will also be a chain about thy neck, honor on your public testimony. That you are in your heart, and that you're seen to be by others, can be the same thing when you have wisdom and when you have understanding. Do you know Jesus Christ as your Savior? If you do not, you do not know wisdom. You need to come to Him. How foolish it would be to know the truth and not make a good decision concerning the truth and not come to Him. How foolish it is, Christian, to know good and well that the same God that can control volcanoes and have the dew softly fall on the earth is the same God that says, come to me and I can help you understand all things. Happy is the man that findeth wisdom and the man that getteth understanding. Have you been seeking it? Have you been looking for it? Or have you just been plodding through life expecting God to put wisdom and understanding in your heart? Just because you're His child, He wants you to find it. He wants you to get it. Is that how you're living your life? Is that how you approach this book? Is that the relationship you have with the Word of God?
1: And now, a message from the Campus Church Archives.
2: How many in the building tonight, you have someone in your family that is not saved? Would you raise your hand real high, real high, all across the building? I want everybody to look around. That's almost everybody in here, majority of the crowd. I would like to dedicate this message this evening to every person who just raised their hand. You have a lost family member, loved one. I have many tonight in my family that are lost. So hopefully this message will be a challenge to us, also a comfort to our hearts who have lost loved ones, and an encouragement that they will be saved. I want you to turn your Bibles to Psalm 40, if you would. Psalm 40. In Psalm chapter 40, I'm going to read three verses, and I believe it is a description of my salvation and yours also. Verse 1, I waited patiently for the Lord, and He inclined unto me and heard my cry. He brought me up also out of the horrible pit, out of the miry clay, and set my feet upon a rock, and established my goings. And He hath put a new song in my mouth, even praise unto our God. Many shall see it and fear, and shall trust in the Lord. And this really ought to be the testimony of every person in this building, if you are saved by the grace of God. Because really, no matter what the background is, how you grow up, what your religious affiliation may be as you're growing up, if somebody gets saved, they get saved just like I got saved. There's only one way. Jesus proclaimed it

really no matter what the age is. And this is the picture of it here. When he saved my soul, he reached down into the horrible pit of sin. He saved my soul. He set my feet upon a rock. That is the rock, Christ Jesus. He established all my goings, put a new song in my mouth, even praise unto my God. And many ought to see that in my life and in yours and be drawn to the person of Jesus Christ. In my case, I just happened to come from the rosary to the rock. I was raised Roman Catholic all my life. As a child, all through my teenage years, I was an altar boy all through grade school, all through high school, graduating from the Roman Catholic high school in my hometown. But I tell people this all the time. Even though I was raised as a Roman Catholic, many of you raised probably in Baptist homes, but everybody is born into this world the same way. No one is born saved. No one is born on their way to heaven. If you were born into a Christian home, you were born just like I was, lost, without Jesus Christ, and in need of a Savior. You know what I think it's good to do every once in a while? I think it refreshes you. I think it's good every once in a while to reminisce a little bit about your salvation. You know, danger is the longer you are saved, the more you take it for granted. When's the last time you just paused and thought about that? That day you trusted Jesus Christ? I think it's even good to try to remember the first time you ever heard the gospel of the Lord Jesus. It's very unusual for me. I can remember it so easily because it was so unusual. I did not hear the gospel for the first time in a church. I didn't even hear it in my home. I heard the gospel for the first time at a basketball game. Now, you got to admit, that's a very unusual place to hear the gospel, at a basketball game. A freshman in high school, in college, and of course I knew everything at that time in my life, and I was home for Christmas break, and my best friend said to me, "We're going to the basketball game tonight," between my former high school, St. Patrick Central High School, which is Bishop McNamara now, in my hometown, Kankakee, Illinois, and the public school, Kankakee High School. And that night, he was going to introduce me to a cheerleader from the public high school. And he said, "This girl is beautiful." And of course, back then, I was always interested in meeting beautiful girls. And so I was looking forward to the introduction. At halftime, and by the way, he had a crush on this girl. I thought this was a very stupid thing that he did. He introduced us, and then he walked away. What a fool he was. And, you know, it was a strange thing. It wasn't long into the conversation. I mean, I hardly said a word or two. And all of a sudden, very boldly, this girl, cheerleader from the public high school, I was not expecting this, stuck her finger right in my face and said, "I'll tell you what you need, Ron Riley." She said, "You need Jesus Christ. You need to be saved." And of course, it totally shocked me, took me back. Nobody had ever talked to me like that before. And here we are standing at a basketball game during halftime. She's the cheerleader, and she is talking about religious things. You say, "Well, weren't you a little embarrassed?" Not really. Now, people were walking by that knew me, that knew her, and I could have been because, now, she didn't have a Bible in her hand, but she was shaking that finger right in my face and talking about Jesus Christ and quoting some scripture, which I didn't understand. I'd never read the Bible at that point in my life. I had a prayer book. I had a rosary. I never owned a Bible, never read a Bible. And here she is quoting that scripture in my face. But I'll tell you, I wasn't really embarrassed. Because the whole time she stood there and did that, I thought to myself, "You are so good looking." And the more I thought that, the more she pumped the gospel into my heart. Well, the next day, I was so interested and excited about what she had said, I called her on the phone to get more. Now, that's a dirty lie. I wanted to see her. And so I used that. I called her on the phone. I said, "Nancy, you know what you were telling me last night about at the basketball game?" I said, "I would like to know more about that." Now, I was lying. I wanted to see her. And I mean, without hesitation, "Will you come over to my house tonight?" "Oh, I'll be glad to be there." "Explain to me how to get there?" "I'll know."

0: Forget that night walking into the living room, meeting her mom and dad, and then they went in the other room, thank God, and we sat down on the sofa. And there in front of us on the table, the coffee table, was a Bible. About this size, just a regular size, not that torn up, but a regular size Bible. But it really looked like a gigantic Bible to me. It looked like a family Bible. It looked so big. Wasn't long into the conversation, guess what? She grabbed that Bible, opened that Bible, and of course I did not understand what she was doing, but she started going down the plan of salvation, again pumping the gospel into my heart, and I sat there the entire night while she did this and thought to myself the whole evening, you are so good looking. This went on for 2 solid weeks. I mean, the same thing. I'd come in, I'd sit down, she'd grab the Bible, not long into the conversation, open the Bible, and start going down the plan of salvation, I'd just sit there and drool and think, you are so good looking. But you see, in my heart, I really, honestly wanted a date with this girl. I didn't want to sit there and hear that Bible. So finally one night, I worked up enough nerve, and I said, Nancy, would you go out with me? And I mean without hesitation, fellas. Of course, maybe you can understand that a little bit, but without hesitation, she said, I sure would. I mean, it about knocked me out of the chair. She said, in fact, this Friday night, a Saturday night, rather, 5 o'clock, pick me up. Man, she named the time and everything. I thought that was a little unusual. Now, I had the whole night planned out what I was going to do. And, boy, I remember that night. Hey, back then, I didn't wear a suit, man. I put a suit on that night. I didn't put deodorant and cologne on. I thought, this is it, man. I went to that door, rang that doorbell. She opened the door. I thought, you are so good looking. I said, you ready to go? She said, no, around just a moment. She turned, said, Mom, Dad, are you ready? I said, your mom and dad? I said, man, they're not going, are they? She said, didn't I tell you that? I said, no, you didn't. In fact, I've never heard of that. I said, where are we going? Now, we lived in Kankakee, Illinois, about 50 miles south of Chicago. She said, we're going up to Chicago tonight. I said, well, what are we going there for? She said, well, we're going to a big meeting. Big meeting. Well, I thought, family reunion maybe, you know, maybe I could just sit and stare at her. And I said, well, what kind of meeting? You understand, I honestly did not know what a revival was. I had no idea. She said, we're going to a revival. I said, a what? She said, a revival. I said, well, what's that? She said, well, that's a meeting where a lot of people come together and a preacher gets up and preaches. I said, you're kidding. She said, no, don't you want to go? No, I want to go, man. I want to stare at you. I want to be with you. I'll never forget that night walking into Soldier's Field. They said there were over 100,000 people. We were so far back in 10 chairs, I could barely see the platform. But I want you to know, when that preacher got up there and started preaching, every time he reared back and brought that finger across that pulpit, it looked really like he was bringing it right back between my eyes, and like he was personally saying, Ron Riley, you need to be born again. Ron Riley, you need Jesus Christ. You need to be saved. In fact, I got to thinking to myself, I believe you're right. I was under such conviction. The invitation was given. I grabbed the chair in front of me. I'll tell you the truth, I was very upset. I was mad. Sweat was coming off my brow, and I just grabbed that chair and boy, I wanted to rip it in half. I couldn't, but I wanted to. And finally, the invitation ended. Now, I was a little relieved. But I was mad. You know, that's what happens, by the way, when people hear the gospel of Jesus Christ. They either get glad or mad. And I was mad that night because I didn't get saved. And I stomped out of there, got in the car, and to make things worse, her mother turned around and said, well, Ron, did you enjoy it? Well, you don't enjoy conviction. And the conviction, by the way, didn't get better. It got worse. Every time I got around that girl, she'd do the same thing. She'd grab that Bible, pull it out, start witnessing to me. She'd take me here to this preacher, that preacher. This went on for months and months and months. And finally, one night, I was under such great conviction that I was going to bargain with God. You know, there's a lot of people that try to bargain with God about their salvation. That night, living right across the street from my Roman Catholic church, I took a pocket full of dimes that evening, and I went into my Roman Catholic church. I walked up to the front of the church, and next to the huge altar, there was a small altar with a statue of Mary there and candles in front of it. And what a good Catholic will do is put a dime in the slot and pray a prayer. And so I was going to do this, a pocket full of dimes, and I was going to bargain with God. By the way, I was preaching this in Michigan one night, and I was given this illustration, and I said, you know, with inflation, it's probably 75 cents. And some Catholic lady yelled out, no, it's a dollar. What a ripoff. Couldn't believe she said that, but she said it. And I started taking those dimes, putting the dimes in the slot, I'd put a dime in the slot, I'd light a candle, and this is what I'd say. I'd say, now God, I'm a Catholic. I can't just get saved. And boy, see, I knew I needed to get saved. I was under such conviction. And I'd do the same thing. I'd put another dime in, light another candle, pray that same prayer. Another dime, another candle, same prayer. Another dime, another candle, same prayer. I finally ran out of dimes, just started cheating, lighting the candles and praying that same prayer. Under such conviction that night, I couldn't stand any longer. And I remember about 11:30 that evening, walking into my bedroom, and I can remember many times, even before I'd go out on the football field to play a football game, I'd open my locker and I'd kneel down before three statues in that locker and I'd pray to those statues. But that evening when I walked into my bedroom, I did not get down before any statues, but there in my bedroom, by my bed, all alone, I got down on my knees and by faith I called upon the name of Jesus Christ and I asked Jesus Christ to come into my heart and save me. And I remember getting up off my knees. Number one, I didn't have any goosebumps. I've heard people say when they got saved, ooh, I had goosebumps all over me. Now that's fine, but goosebumps don't save you. I didn't even have any tears. I've seen people weep when they've come to Christ. I had no tears. Now, tears don't save you. It's fine if you have tears. Only faith in Jesus Christ saves you. And when I got up on my knees, I knew something had happened to me. I ran to the phone, and the first thing I did is I called Nancy, half asleep, woke her up. Nancy, this is Ron. Ron, what do you want? I said, I'll tell you something. I just got saved here in my bedroom. And all I heard was, ah! The phone went up in the air. She threw it up in the air, ran the other room. Now, I think most of you know that she's my wife today, but she wasn't then. She ran in to wake her mother up. She was out like a log. No mother-in-law reference, but she was out like a log. It's on tape. And she woke her up, rolled her over, and said, Mom, guess what? Ron just got saved. And I mean, she didn't flinch. She said, honey, that doesn't surprise me. She said, we've been praying that he'd get saved. Now, I didn't know this, but every single night before Nancy would go to bed, her and her mother would meet in Nancy's bedroom and get down on their knees and pray for my salvation. No wonder I was in such conviction. She finally came back to the phone. She said, get that Bible I gave you. She had given me a Bible. And so I got the Bible. She tried to teach the whole Bible to me on the phone that night. I'll never forget. And I'll tell you what I did. I started taking a stand for the Lord Jesus. Let me tell you something, folks. When a person is saved, it is important to take a stand for the Lord Jesus. Paul put it this way in Philippians 2 Timothy 4:16. He said, at my first answer, no man stood with me, but all men forsook me. Pray God that it may not be laid to their charge. Notwithstanding, the Lord stood with me and strengthened me. When you get saved, you ought to know what it is to take an open stand for the Lord Jesus Christ. Jesus put it this way in Matthew 10:32. Whosoever therefore shall confess me before men, him will I confess before my Father which is in heaven. But whosoever denies me before men, him will I also deny before my Father which is in heaven. I personally do not believe in secret believers. I believe if a person truly gets saved, that they ought to be willing to take an open stand for the Lord Jesus Christ. And let me say this, young person, it is very important in your young life that you learn how to stand not only for the Lord Jesus Christ, but for truth and righteousness based upon the Word of God. And when you take that stand, you will discover some very important things in your life. I started to take a stand for the Lord, and I discovered three unbelievable, outstanding principles that every Christian will learn and be a part of when they take an open stand for the Lord Jesus. The first principle I learned was this. I learned that when you take a stand for the Lord Jesus Christ, there is a price to be paid. Now that price is not all the same. Paul put it this way, Philippians 3:7-8, but what things were gained to me, those I counted loss for Christ. Yea, doubtless I count all things but loss for the excellency and the knowledge of Christ Jesus my Lord, for whom I have suffered the loss of all things and do count them but dung that I may win Christ. This is a Bible principle that when you take an open stand for the Lord Jesus, you mark it down, there will be a price to pay. There'll be a cost involved. Now, thank God, there's no price for salvation. No one can buy their way to heaven. That's already been bought and paid for with the blood of Jesus Christ. You can't buy your way to heaven tonight. Only through the blood of Jesus can you be saved. But as a Christian, when you take an open stand for the Lord, there is a price. There is a cost. Not all the same. Not all on the same level. In my case, it was my entire family. I remember the first person that I witnessed to. I remember I was sitting in Roper Stove Factory in Kankakee, Illinois at lunchtime. Previous to that, after I got saved, I went to Nancy and I said, because I didn't know the language, I went to him and her, excuse me, her, it's a her, it's a her. And I went to her and I said, would you show me how to show other people what you showed me? And she bought me a brand new Testament. She sat down with me, marked all the verses, and sat and taught me how to win someone to Christ. She even marked the pages in the Bible there where I could turn to because I was not familiar with the Bible. And so, the reason why is because I had a desire. I'm going to tell you, when you get saved, God puts that desire within your bosom, and that is to reach out to a lost and dying world and try to win others to Christ, especially family members and loved ones. And this desire was in my heart, but I did not know how to do it. So she taught me how to do it. I'll never forget the first person that I witnessed to sitting in that factory at lunchtime reading my New Testament. 6'6" basketball player from my high school, the Roman Catholic High School, walked by, looked down and saw me reading that Bible. He said, Riley, what are you doing? I said, well, I'm reading the Bible. He said, you're what? I said, I'm reading the Bible. He said, you got to be kidding. I said, no. He said, what are you doing that for? I said, sit down, I'll tell you. He sat down. I had the joy of leading my first soul to Jesus Christ. And I had such a burden on my heart, especially though, to witness to my family. I had prayed for months for God to open a door, and especially to my father, that I might be able to witness to my father and try to win him to Christ. I was very scared, very terrified within my heart, by the way. When I describe my family as being Catholic, I'm not talking about a name. Very faithful. We never missed church. I grew up all my life in the church, serving under the priest and so forth. And we never missed. And not only that, my dad is full-blooded Irish with a temper. And I didn't know what would happen if I ever witnessed to him. But God opened the door one day. We were home all alone. And the conversation came around where I could open the scriptures. And I took my New Testament. And I started witnessing to my dad. I really believed that he was going to stop me. I didn't think he'd let me go all the way through the plan of salvation, but actually he did. He sat there and he allowed me to go through the entire plan of salvation, and I was so thrilled. Have you ever done this with someone? You're showing someone how to be saved, and boy, you know this if this has ever happened to you. The feeling that you have in your heart, you get so excited because you come to that place where you believe that they're going to trust Christ, and your heart's leaping within you, and you so want to lead them to the Lord. Well, I was to that place, and I honestly thought that my dad was going to get saved. And then all of a sudden he stopped me. He stood to his feet. And when he stood, I stood. And then he took his index finger like this and he stuck it right between my eyes and he emphasized with that finger and said, Ron Riley, as far as I am concerned, he said, you're no longer my son. He said, do you understand that? He said, out of this house. Now, my father was really not the kind of guy you ever argued with. He was not saved, but I tell you what he did have. He had character. And if he ever said something, he'd mean it, and he'd do it. I knew he meant it that night, that afternoon. I walked out of the house. I got in my car. I drove around that little town, I guess, for 2.5 hours. And I must confess tonight, I cried. You know, I was such a young Christian, I really didn't understand what was going on. I really didn't. I never heard a message like this. And I finally came back home, really with only one thing in mind. I knew what I was going to have to do, get all my belongings. And so I walked into my bedroom. My mother was home now, and my dad had filled her in on what had happened. Now I want you to understand this, folks. I did not attack them. I said nothing about church. I believe that's a mistake. We must live Christ, not church. And so it was not a thing of being angry toward them or showing some kind of rebellion toward them. When my mother walked in and started talking to me about it, I tried to witness to my mother in a kind way. She said, stop it, I don't want to hear that junk. Now, your dad meant it. She said, get out of this house tonight. And I suppose that was the saddest day of my life as I walked through the dining room and all the places at the table, and I have three brothers, two older, one younger. All the places were set except mine. And I walked out, and that's where I ate all my meals all my life. And I got in my car, and I drove out into the night. I found a little place to live. And I knew the next day was, I just knew it in my heart that it was going to be a hard day. My two older brothers worked in the same factory I worked. And you know, when something happens like this, word spreads very quickly. And it spread throughout that factory, to tell you the truth, that next day. And I can remember walking down that hallway in that factory and seeing my brother coming toward me, and all of a sudden he looked and he turned and went the other way. Some of my best friends that I went all through grade school, all through high school, played on the same football team, would see me turn and go the other way. And this went on, in fact, for months. And I had already attended a state university, but God, during this time, had called me into the ministry. And so I was planning on going into the ministry, and I was going to leave that state university and go to a Christian college. And so I had my plans made to do that. And I can remember those months of living in that little apartment. I have to confess to you, we are all human. And I got discouraged. I got pretty discouraged. Even at sometimes depressed. And that's the way the devil wants us, by the way. I want you to understand that, young people. You are in a place where God wants you to be, and you have to understand some things. When that is true, all hell is going to be turned loose against you to stop you from the will of God. He'll try to discourage you. He'll try to depress you. He'll try to get you out of the will of God. You must understand, when you have certain feelings, when you get discouraged and you get depressed, these are attacks from Satan, and you cannot allow Satan to get the victory in your life. But really, at this point, it seemed that the devil was getting the victory in my life. I was very discouraged, even depressed. And to top it off, I remember that Saturday afternoon walking down the main street of my hometown, going to buy some clothing for going off to college. All alone I was walking, I looked up and saw my second oldest brother and his best friend walking toward me. My second oldest brother is about 6'3", over 200 pounds, much larger than me. I saw him walking toward me. And by the way, I didn't know the hatred until that day. You see, some people who are not saved, they don't understand. And they get hateful, maybe even toward you. And I didn't know the hatefulness, but you see, he was going to be a priest at one time. In fact, his two sons, my two nephews, are Roman Catholic priests right now, actually in Rome, serving under the Pope. And I didn't know the hatred until that day, because I went to raise my hand to say hi to both of them. I knew his best friend came over my house all my life growing up. I knew him like a brother. And all of a sudden, I raised my hand to say hi to both of them, and it happened so quickly, without words said, before I could get one word out of my mouth, before anyone could say anything, my brother walked straight up to my face right there on the main street, spit right in my face, turned immediately and walked on the other side of the street. His buddy was so embarrassed. Well, I'll see you later, Ron. He turned with my brother and walked away. Now I have to admit, walking down that street, wiping the spit off my face, wondering, what in the world is this all about? I was such a young Christian. I didn't really understand it. But I'll tell you what I did. I remember that evening going to that little apartment where I was living. And the first thing I did is when I walked in the door, I went to the Word of God. And let me tell you something, young people. When the discouragements do come and the attacks from Satan do come and the depression comes, this is where you need to go, right here. And that is to the Word of God. And that night I went to the Word of God and I opened the Bible. I'll never forget as long as I live, to Psalm 27. And there I was reading and I came to verse 10. And then the Holy Spirit spoke to my heart and taught me one of the greatest lessons that a Christian could ever learn. When I read said in that verse, when thy mother and when thy father forsake you, then the Lord will take you up. And this is the lesson that I learned that night. It does not matter how many attacks of Satan come upon your life. It does not matter how discouraged you ever get, even in depression, because underneath all the attacks of Satan and all the discouragement and all the depression are the everlasting arms of the Lord Jesus Christ, and He'll never leave you nor forsake you. And I went on in my life, even though I learned this principle that there is a price to be paid, I went on in my Christian life, and I'm so glad I did, because I discovered the second principle, and that is, even though there is a price to be paid, when we stand for truth and righteousness and for our Savior, thank God there also is great profit to be gained, and the profit outweighs the price. Actually, there is no comparison to it. Jesus put it this way in His own words. In Mark chapter 10, verse 28, Peter spoke out, and he said unto Jesus, lo, we have left all and have followed Thee. That's kind of the attitude of a lot of Christians. And I believe this was the attitude of Peter at this time. Well, look what we've done for You, Lord. Well, I have left all to follow You. And then Jesus spoke up and said, verily I say unto you, there is no man that left house, or brother or sisters or father or mother or wife or children or lands for My sake in the Gospels, but he shall receive 100-fold now, not in eternity, now in this time on this earth, houses and brethren and sisters and mothers and children and lands with persecution, and in the world to come, eternal life. Let me tell you something. This is a Bible principle, my friend, and that is this. It doesn't matter what price we ever have to take for standing for the Lord Jesus Christ. There is all great profit to be gained, and that profit outweighs the price. I could not tell you the profit that is coming to my house, my life, and I'm not talking about money. I'm not talking about cars. I'm not talking about houses. I'm talking about blessings. And this is the principle here. When you do right and you stand for the Lord Jesus, He will pour out His blessings upon you where you cannot contain them, and He will bless you and bless you. I wouldn't want anybody to feel sorry for me. The Lord has given me mothers and fathers and brothers and sisters all across this land. To my knowledge tonight, there are hundreds and hundreds of people that pray for me every day, and that pray for my mom and dad who are 80 years of age to be saved. The profit outweighs the price. And I remember when I had been praying, and my family had been praying, and many other people had been praying for my mother and father and my brothers and my family to be saved. After 18 years, all of a sudden, I got a phone call from my youngest brother, Dave. Now, when I first witnessed to Dave, this is what he did. He turned to me and said, man, Ron, now we played on the same football team. I was a senior, when he was a freshman, I played tailback, he played tailback. You know how that is? Younger brother looks up to the older brother. When I witnessed to Dave, he turned to me and said, man, Ron, you're nuts. He said, man, you used to be pretty cool. You are a fanatic. He said, man, get away from me. You ever had one tell you that? And for 18 years, that brother barely spoke to me. All of a sudden, after 18 years, I get a phone call from Dave, now living in Olympia, Washington, outside of Seattle. He said, Ron, this is Dave. I said, Dave who? You got to understand, 18 years. He said, Dave, your brother. I said, Dave. I said, well, how you doing? He said, the reason I called you, Ron, he said, because I got a letter from Mom. And she told me in that letter that you were going to Fairbanks, Alaska, for a meeting. Now, my mother knew that because I sent her my itinerary. I also send her any magazine, book I can with the gospel in it into the home. And he said, could you do me a favor? He said, could you stop here in Seattle and see myself and Donna, that's his wife? He said, we need some help. I said, I believe I can arrange that. My wife was with me on that trip. We made arrangements coming back from Fairbanks to stop in Seattle. And by the way, Fairbanks, I've been there about six times. It's got to be the coldest place in all the world. Oh, man. It's so cold. January it was. Let me tell you how cold it is. Young people understand this. It is so cold there. It was 40 below zero. No wind chill, man. They're not wind chill. They don't know what that is. This is 40 below period. That's so cold, man. If you got off the plane and your nose started running, it'd freeze before it got to your lips. That's how cold. We are talking cold. You know, cold. And on the way back from that meeting, that whole church was praying. Our church, Trinity, was praying in Jacksonville. Many people were praying. Met my brother and his wife that next day to go eat lunch in Seattle. We sat down. He started firing questions after we had ordered the food. Started questioning, question after question, all about spiritual things. He named some books that he had read. I read them. I mean, you talk about somebody searching, you have no idea they're doing it. You have no idea what's going on in someone's heart when you pray. And here he had been reading these books, some good books, and the Holy Spirit had been dealing with his heart. So I started to answer the questions. The food came. It was time to pray. Of course, they don't ever pray. He grabbed my arm. He said, "Ron, why don't you, pray?" I said, "I'm planning on doing that." I prayed the whole plan of salvation, that prayer. When we got through, he starts asking more questions. When the meal ended, he's had more questions. We went back to the motel. I said, "I'll answer all these questions. Let's go back in the motel room." I got in that motel room, boy. I shut that door. I locked it. I bolted it. I put a chair in front of it. I thought, this is it, man. I went over and grabbed the Gideon Bible off the table, and I sat there with my brother and his wife, and I opened the scriptures, and I pointed them unto Jesus, and I showed them how Jesus hung upon that cross and died for their sins and went through the entire plan of salvation. And finally, I turned to Dave. I said, "Dave, would you like to get saved?" He said, "I sure would." I said, "You would." I said, "Donna, would you like to get saved?" She said, "I sure would." I said, "Let's get down here. I don't want to miss it, man." We got down there on our knees, and I heard both my brother and his wife call upon the Lord Jesus Christ and receive Jesus Christ as their Savior. And you know what? When we got up off our feet, off our knees, my brother went like this. He kind of jumped for joy. He had tears coming down his face. That's jumping for joy. And I'll tell you, I took the scriptures, and we gave them the assurance of their salvation, and we just rejoiced together. And it was snowing that night, and the flakes were this big. Oh, yes, they were. I saw them. They were this big. Oh, we were rejoicing. And they finally left to go back to Olympia, and Nancy and I were waiting for the phone. I said, "I've got to call my friend in Olympia." And I had a friend that was pastoring there, Steve Berman. I'll never forget him as long as I live. He's a Texas preacher, he is. And this is the way they are in Texas. Bless God. Amen. Hallelujah. That's the way he was. And I called him on the phone. I said, "Steve, this is Ron Riley." "Bless God, Ron Riley, what you doing?" I said, "Well," I said, "I'm in Seattle." "Bless God, what you doing in Seattle?" I said, "Well," of course, he knew all about my family. I said, "I just won my youngest brother and his wife to Christ." He said, "Amen. Hallelujah. That is wonderful. That is great." He had a little fit there on the phone. I said, "Steve, I'm calling you for a real reason here." I said, "My brother lives in Olympia." He said, "You don't mean it?" I said, "No, I do mean it. He lives there." I said, "Would you do me a favor?" I said, "Would you go visit him and try to get him in your church for this Sunday?" He said, "Bless God, Ron, you know I will. You can count on me." And I said, he said, "Give me his address." So I gave him the address. And there was a pause, and all of a sudden he went crazy, man. I mean, hallelujah, praise God. He was jumping around with the phone, man. "Amen, hallelujah, praise." I said, "Steve, man," I says, "What's wrong, man? What's wrong?" He said, "Man, you won't believe this, but your brother lives on the same street my church is on." I said, "Amen, hallelujah, praise God." That next Sunday, my brother and his wife walked the aisle of that church, took their stand for Jesus. The following year, that was when my family, I have a wife and two sons, traveled with me on the road in a trailer. I'll never forget that trailer. Anyway, we were... Bill Rice can have it. That was a wonderful meeting, because my brother and his wife came every single night, and they had an 11-year-old boy who was not saved yet, their only son. Every night, my brother and his wife, because in our ministry we have an emphasis on the family and the home, and every single night my brother and his wife walk the aisle to make a decision for their home. And of course, they're praying for their son. On the last night of the meeting, they heard me preach this message. All of a sudden, during the invitation, I look over, and Dave's on his knees over there. And as I look over, he's looking up at me with tears coming down his face and asked for me to come over next to him. And I went and got next to him on the floor there on my knees. Donna's on the other side. I said, "Dave, what is it?" He said, Ron, I want you to pray with me for Mom and Dad and for Ed and Jerry. And for the first time in my Christian life, I had the privilege of kneeling with one of my family members and praying for my mom and dad, my other brothers and family to be saved. And you talk about prophet. As we were kneeling there, my 15-year-old son was standing back there leading their son to a saving knowledge of Jesus Christ. I tell you, the profit outweighs the price. There's no comparison. And I went on in my Christian life. And then I discovered the third and final principle. And that is this. That passion must be exercised to a lost and dying family without Jesus Christ. They need a compassionate heart. And you know, Jude put it this way, if some have compassion, making a difference. And I'll tell you, and I'm all for seminars, and I'm all for learning how to lead someone to Christ. I've done that, I've practiced that, and I've taught that to thousands of teenagers. And I believe in that. But I don't believe there's anything that takes the place of a broken heart, of compassion. You know, Jesus lived that way his entire ministry. Every time he stood with compassion. Every time he reached out to the individual, he touched them with compassion, with a broken heart. When he stood before the multitudes, as he did in Matthew chapter 9, in verse 36, the Bible describes Jesus standing there looking out upon the multitudes. And the Bible says that Jesus was moved in his heart with compassion toward them. Let me ask you a question. When you look at those loved ones, when you look at those family members, when you think of their faces, when you think of their lives, how are you moved? How are you moved? I tell you what will win them to Christ, when we're moved with a broken heart for their lost condition. For when a person is lost, they are totally blind. They cannot see. They cannot understand spiritual things. That's why my father disowned me. That's why my mother disowned me. They cannot see. They do not understand. And what they need is a broken heart toward their lost condition. Are you brokenhearted for your family members tonight? I thought I was. Honestly, we prayed faithfully for my family to be saved, and I thought I had compassion until one night in North Carolina, sitting on a platform, I found out I didn't. Speaking to 500 teenagers that night in a youth rally, said there were 500, it looked like a big crowd. And I was sitting on that platform looking out at all these young people. I'd never been there before. It was a one night youth rally, getting ready to preach. And of course, at a one night thing like that, especially young people, you don't try. I try to scan the audience, try to find at least one, maybe two friendly faces, you know. I saw some kids out there, you know, some rebels and so forth. And we were singing. The song director, the guys on the platform, and a few young people. Typical. There was a guy, all of a sudden my eyes landed on this fellow standing in the front row. And brother, he was singing. Singing like he owned the place. Amazing grace, how sweet is that? Well, as soon as I looked at him, I knew there was something wrong with this young man, physically. No, seriously, there was. But you could tell he had a love for the Lord, man. And he really acted like he owned the whole place. Door over here in the auditorium, somebody opened it and walked through and left the door open. He walked over like he owned the whole auditorium, shut that door, turned around everybody like that. And you know what I noticed? I noticed things like this about young people. Not one kid in this section over here or in this section over here laughed at all. Now, there are a few kooks in the back. You know, they were laughing, but none of these young people were laughing because they knew him. I didn't understand that, but they knew him. I got up to preach. I started preaching. And, you know, when you preach to young people, you don't get very many amens. In fact, you get exactly that many. You don't get any encouragement. You know, you stare, you know, and I'm preaching away, and all of a sudden this guy in the front row lets out that something scared me to death. Amen! I mean, it scared me, to tell you the truth. And then he'd go, preach it! And so, boy, I'd preach it. He kind of encouraged me a little bit, and I was just trying to challenge those young people to live for Christ. And boy, every time I would, every time I'd say something, he'd go, he'd turn around, all the kids behind him, sit up. And they'd sit up. I couldn't believe it. Listen, they'd listen. Man, then when that service was over, that guy made a direct beeline. Now, you don't have any idea what's going to happen when somebody makes a direct beeline for you, you know. Usually, I have a question, you know. But man, this guy, he stuck his hand in my face, my hand, and he said, my name is Charlie. I said, well, Charlie, I'm glad to know you. By the way, I noticed he was pretty normal. Two teenage girls walked by, turned around, went, he's pretty normal. I said, Charlie, I said, have you been saved? He said, I sure have, boy. And he told me he was saved. And he walked away. His preacher walked over and said, brother, I know she was talking to Charlie. I said, yes, sir. I said, you know, he told me he was saved. He said, hey, he is saved. He said, let me tell you about Charlie. One day, he was out riding his bicycle in his neighborhood. He said, we have a bus ministry. He said, one of our bus captains saw him on the sidewalk riding his bike and he stopped him. He talked to him about coming to church. He said, Charlie, would you like to come to church with me this Sunday? He said, I sure would. I said, I'll tell you what. He said, I'll pick you up at 9 o'clock. He said, I'll be ready. And he was ready, brother. He was on the corner, hopped on the bus, came to church. He said, he sat in the back of the church auditorium that morning. He said, I preached the gospel like I normally do. He said, I gave the invitation. He said, all of a sudden, I saw this guy run all the way down the aisle. And he ran all the way down the front to get saved. You know, when he told me that, I thought to myself immediately, that guy had more sense than a lot of normal people have. He had enough sense to know where to come to get it. And he came and he got saved. He said he never missed church from that time on. He said he got such a burden for his family. Most of his family lost. He said he had this one uncle special. His name was Uncle Horace. He was known as the meanest man in that county in North Carolina. You ever been to North Carolina? And up in the mountains? And he lived, no slam against North Carolina, but he lived up in the mountains. And he is a mean man. And I'm sure there's people in here from North Carolina. Be careful. And he said, every time I'd give the invitation from that point on, he said, everybody in that church could hear Charlie down at the altar starting to pray for his loved ones. Oh, dear God, please save him. Oh, Uncle Horace, oh, God, please save him. And he'd pray for Uncle Horace. He'd pray for all his... This went on for months. He said, one week, he said, I had this revival in this old dead church. He said, I was there all week. Nobody responded one time to any message. I mean, they all stood. You've been in a church like that, haven't you? I mean, stood there like stones, wouldn't move. He said, on the last night, I took Charlie with me. He said, and I preached that night, boy, and he said, hey, I told a few funny things. Nobody laughed. He said, I told some things that would move a person's heart, maybe bring some tears. Nobody was moved. He said, I gave the invitation, and they all stood there like stones. He said, all of a sudden, all of us could hear Charlie down at the altar. Oh, dear God, please save Uncle Horace. And all of a sudden, an old man over here started to cry, ran to the altar. Another one over here, another one over here. He said, that night, Brother Riley, he said, that whole church, this is a small church, he said, but that whole church came forward. He said, half of them got right with God, and he said, the other half got saved. I said, man, that is wonderful. He said, you know, on the way home, he said, you got to understand how mean Uncle Horace was. He said, the last time people from our church had been to his home to witness to him, he told those people, if you or anybody from that there church comes back here again, I'll blow their heads off. Of course, nobody had been back since. On the way home that night, Charlie looked at the preacher and he said, preacher, would you go visit Uncle Horace? He said, boy, I gulped. He said, you sure you'd want me to do that? I'd like you to do that. Well, he didn't want to hurt Charlie's feelings. He also didn't want to get killed, but he didn't want to hurt his feelings. So I said, okay, I will. The next day on Saturday, that preacher took two of his assistants. Now, he's got a brain. With him up in that mountain. Now, they all had their suits on, you know, like preachers do. They all had their Bibles. Yes, sir, he had the Bibles in hand. Out of that house, out of that car. And that preacher put the two assistants in front of him and started walking up into the yard. Uncle Horace was out in the garden, hoeing. Now, you do know what you hoe with, don't you? A big hoe. And he's out there hoeing in the garden. All of a sudden, he whirls around, see these 2.5 preachers coming toward him. He put that hoe up in the air. He says, stop right there. Don't a one of you move. He said, I know why you are coming over here. You are coming over here because ever since that Charlie man got saved, everywhere I turn, that Charlie stand there going, Uncle Horace, you need to get saved. Uncle Horace, you need Jesus. Uncle Horace, you don't get saved. You're going to die and go to hell. He said, I tell you, I can't take it any longer. And he fell down with a broken heart and tears into the garden. That preacher got all shook up, man. He finally got a hold of himself and got there on his knees in that garden. And he led Uncle Horace to Jesus Christ. The next day, Uncle Horace showed up at church with a suit on. Let me tell you something, boy. When people get saved, that's what happens to them. They become a new creature in Christ Jesus. Uncle Horace walked the aisle of that church that morning, took his open stand for the Lord Jesus, later went through the waters of baptism, and the preacher said, he's never missed church since. there he is right over there, Brother Riley. He took me to him and introduced me to him. But before we went and met him, I was choked up. I said, I don't believe I've ever heard a story like that. And he grabbed my arm. He said, Brother Riley, that's not the half of it. He said, Charlie, who was retarded, was used of God to win 20 of his relatives to Jesus Christ. And when he told me that, my heart broke and tears came down. And I remember going back to the motel that night. This was a year before my brother got saved. And I remember getting down on my knees and asking God to break my heart and fill me with that kind of passion toward my family. And now, just 3 years ago, I knelt in my hometown in Faith Baptist Church in the pastor's office with my oldest brother, not the one that spit in my face, but my oldest brother. And there on my knees heard my oldest brother call upon the name of Jesus Christ. Passion makes the difference. No matter what the price is, the profit outweighs that price. And I'll tell you what you need tonight, and I'll tell you what I need tonight. We all need a broken heart, and our hearts filled with compassion toward our lost family members who are going to hell without Jesus Christ. Our faces flashing before your mind tonight. Our names coming across your heart. You see, one day the books are going to be open, another book, which is the book of life. And those names that are not found written in the book of life shall be taken at that time and cast into the lake of fire. I personally believe we will see that scene. And I don't want to see my mom and dad taken and cast into the lake of fire. Do you? That mother? That father? That brother? That sister? When's the last time you prayed for him? When's the last time you wrote a letter to him? When's the last time you made a phone call to him? When's the last time with a broken heart you pled to him to get saved? Why don't you let God break your heart tonight and fill you with that compassion?
1: 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Rejoice Pulpit. In our busy world, family time is frequently neglected. It is vital that we give attention to our families while we can. And it is especially important to give attention to what God says in His Word about our homes. For the next few moments, let's join Scott Pauley as we open the Scriptures and find God's message for your family.
2: The day that a child is born is such a special day. For mom, for dad, I remember holding each one of our children in my arms for the first time and how profound it is, what a moving thing it is. And yet, all of us who've lived a little while know that having children and having a home is not just one special day. It's not just the birthday. No, there's life after that. It's not just the wedding. It's the marriage that comes after that. It's a process. And most all of us are very well acquainted with the birth of our Lord Jesus Christ, the miraculous way in which God worked in Mary's life, how He ministered and spoke to Joseph, how He led their family in those early days. But I think very often we do not give enough thought to what home life must have been like for them after the birth of our Lord Jesus. You remember Joseph had to continue to follow the promptings of God. You remember when he took a little detour for the safety of the child, and then at the right moment, the angel says, now it's safe, you can come back. You see, it's a process. There's a journey for every family, and it's not about the destination. It's about simply taking the next step. And so, for the next several days, I'd like to draw your attention to a little portion of Scripture at the end of Luke chapter 2. Now, the beginning of Luke 2, we have the birth. But at the end of Luke 2, we have the boyhood of our Lord Jesus. It is the only picture we're given in Scripture of the youthful years of our Lord Jesus Christ. And may I caution you, don't read into Scripture. I think it's good to read Scripture with a sanctified imagination to try to see what's being said and put yourself in the story, but it's not good to add to Scripture, to try to fill in blanks, because if God wanted us to know certain things, He would have told us. There are silent years, and there are in-between times, and there's a message even in that. But here is the one portrait we have of the youth of our Lord Jesus and of His relationship to Mary and Joseph. Beginning in Luke 2 and verse number 39, the Bible says, "And when they had performed all things according to the law of the Lord, they returned into Galilee to their own city Nazareth. And the child grew and waxed strong in spirit, filled with wisdom, and the grace of God was upon him." Let me just pause for a moment before we go any further and just point out to you that in verse 39, mom and dad are doing what's right. And in verse 40, the child is the blessed beneficiary of that. Friends, when you and I obey God, our children will know greater blessing as a result. Now, certainly they'll come to a place where they have to make their own choices and their own decisions. But I think sometimes we want our children to live in verse 40 when we're not living in verse number 39. Luke 2:39 says, "They performed all things according to the law of the Lord." They did exactly what God said to do, the way God said to do it. When we're living lives of obedience, our children grow up in that spirit, in that attitude. And so the Bible says of our Lord Jesus, "The child grew and waxed strong in spirit, filled with wisdom, and the grace of God was upon him." Could I simply point out that the emphasis of his growth is on the internal, on the spiritual, on what truly matters. And in our homes, that's where our emphasis should be, not on all the peripheral things and the material things. No, but on the things that truly matter, the things that are going to last the rest of their life, and yes, the things that will last for all eternity. And then we're given a very specific illustration of this in the lives of Joseph, Mary, and our Lord Jesus. The Bible says, "Now his parents went to Jerusalem every year at the feast of the Passover, and when he was 12 years old, they went up to Jerusalem after the custom of the feast. And when they had fulfilled the days, as they returned, the child Jesus tarried behind in Jerusalem, and Joseph and his mother knew not of it. But they, supposing him to have been in the company, went a day's journey, and they sought him among their kinsfolk and acquaintance, and when they found him not, they turned back again to Jerusalem, seeking him." May I pause and say that most parents at some point have lost a child. I mean by that, left a child in a car. I got separated from a child in a store. I remember years ago, Tammy and I went to a wedding. We drove separately. We met there. And at the end, we decided to go somewhere to eat, and we both had children, and we left. We got to the restaurant, got out of the car, and Morgan was there, Grant was there, and I said to my wife, "Where's Lauren?" She said, "She's with you." I said, "No, she's with you." At that moment, we had the horrifying realization we had left a child behind. Our phone rang, and our pastor's wife, God bless her, said, "Are you missing something?" And so we turned around and found the missing child. It's always the middle child, isn't it? But I understand something of what these parents must have been feeling, the terror, where is he? And if you think it's unusual that they lost him, it really isn't, because in that day they traveled by caravan, and so they thought he's with cousins, he's with aunts, and he's with uncles. And so they turn around, they find him. Verse 46, "It came to pass that after 3 days they found him in the temple, sitting in the midst of the doctors, both hearing them and asking them questions. And all that heard him were astonished at his understanding and answers. When they saw him, they were amazed. And his mother said unto him, Son, why hast thou thus dealt with us? Behold, thy father and I have sought thee sorrowing." I wish I could read that like she must have said it. Every child knows mama has a tone. I'm sure she had the tone. "And he said unto them, How is it that ye sought me? Wished ye not that I must be about my father's business? And they understood not the saying which he spake unto them. And he went down with them and came to Nazareth, and was subject unto them, but his mother kept all these sayings in her heart." Now, this is really the only perfect teenager. There's no perfect teenager except for the Lord Jesus. He's the only perfect teenager, and there are no perfect parents. Joseph and Mary were not perfect. Now, there were things they didn't understand. There were things they didn't quite get at first. But there is here a pattern and some principles for all of us. May I just point two or three out to you today? Now, first of all, notice that there's religious instruction taking place. They took him up to Jerusalem. They took him up to the feast like the Jewish people were supposed to do. And where is he? He's at the temple receiving instruction like Jewish boys would receive. I love this. Children need consistent guidance both at home and at church. Tie your children to what's going on at the local New Testament church. We know this temple is not the same as the church, but there's a principle here of religious instruction, instruction from the Word of God. Look, they're going to leave your home someday, but they ought to be connected to the church for the rest of their life. And there are two extremes. There are people who think they don't need church, and then there are those who depend solely on the church. I'm going to tell you, the religious instruction needs to start in our homes and then be reinforced at the place that God has set aside for people to be taught the Word of God. And then there's not only religious instruction, there's a real intent here. What was the real intent? The intent was not just for him to do something, but for him to become everything the Heavenly Father wanted him to become. The chapter ends this way, and Jesus increased in wisdom and stature and in favor with God and man. It's not just to get our kids to do right. No, it is to be what God wants them to be. And then, notice here, there's a repeated institution. The institution that gets emphasized again and again is the home. He goes home with them. He's subject to them. He continues to grow there. This is the great emphasis of Scripture. May I just simply say today that your family and your church family ought to be working together. The church team and the home team are the same team. And what are we all doing? We're all working hard to pass on truth to the next generation. Mom, Dad, you can't do it by yourself. You're going to need the reinforcement of others. Let it begin at home. And let it continue by putting your children under the right kind of instruction in a local New Testament church. We'll come back to the passage, Luke 2, in our next study, and look at this more particularly in the life of the Lord Jesus, and what can we apply in our lives and to our young people. Oh, may God help all of us just to have the home He wants us to have.
3: For more resources for your marriage and family, visit us at etj.bible and click on the Take the Next Step link, where you'll find many Bible resources that will strengthen your marriage and equip you to raise your children in the ways of the Lord. We highly recommend Scott's book, New Testament Marriage. In it, you'll discover timeless biblical principles from the husband and wife team, Aquila and Priscilla. And these principles are very applicable to your marriage today. From all of us at Enjoying the Journey, thanks for listening today. And until next time, we pray that you will enjoy the journey.

0: This is Rejoice Pulpit. And now, a sermon from a past chapel at Pensacola Christian College.
1: Take your Bible, please, and find Psalm 119, would you? Psalm 119 in your Bible. And good morning. Lovely day in Pensacola. Psalm 119, we'll begin in verse 1 in just a moment. I'm so glad I get to spend these couple of days with you. It's certainly an honor and a privilege. And you know what I think is really cool at Pensacola Christian College? I think it's really cool that you guys can grow beards. Isn't that cool? Somebody said to me the other day, said, you know, it was an older lady in this church, and she said, you know, I just think you ought to shave. And I said, ma'am, I like my legs the way they are. And so I'm not doing it. I am so thrilled to be here, and I'm glad you're here. I'm a dad, you know. My wife is here. My sweetheart's over here. Hey, gorgeous. And I'm glad she's here, my best friend, my favorite person in all the world. And we have five children, and because I have children, I love dad jokes. Do y'all like dad jokes? Thought I'd tell you my favorite dad joke, favorite of all time. Do you know why the lifeguard refused to rescue the hippie? Do you know why? Because he was too far out, man. That was worth coming to chapel for, and you know it. Psalm 119 in your Bible, please. Psalm 119. It's always been one of my secret desires to preach from Psalm 119 and have people stand for the reading of God's Word and read the whole thing. Wouldn't that be cool? It'll only take about 20 minutes. We won't do that. We're going to begin reading in verse 1 and read 11 verses. Blessed, everybody say that word, would you? What's the first word? Blessed are the undefiled in the way. When I was in seminary, I had a professor who said that the word blessed, when you see that word, what you ought to think is this: you lucky dog. You lucky dog. Blessed are the undefiled in the way who walk in the law of the Lord. Blessed are they that keep his testimonies and that seek him with a whole heart. They also do no iniquity. They walk in his ways. Thou hast commanded us to keep thy precepts diligently. Oh, that my ways were directed to keep thy statutes. Then shall I not be ashamed when I have respect unto all thy commandments. I will praise thee with uprightness of heart when I shall

Memorize it with me. Can you see your Bible and read out loud with me or get it in your heart? It's a simple verse. I'm going to say it again, then I want you to say it out loud with me. Let's memorize a verse just for a couple of moments. It goes like this. Thy word have I hid in mine heart that I might not sin against thee. All right, you can do that, can't you? Let's do it together. Everybody, balcony, all of us together. Psalm 119, verse 11. Thy word have I hid in mine heart that I might not sin against thee. Well, that's good. A little bit more volume. Give me just a little bit more volume. Let's memorize it. Are you ready? All right, here we go. Everybody, thy word have I hid in mine heart that I might not sin against thee. Let's personalize it. When I read God's word, sometimes I try to just put it in my personal thinking, my personal way of saying it. This one's an easy one to do because here's what he says. Your word, God's word, your word have I hid in my heart that I might not sin against you. So I personalize it. Your word have I hid in my heart that I might not sin against you. Personalize it in your life. God's talking to you about his word. Your word have I hid in my heart that I might not sin against you. God, I want to be clean. I want to have a clean life. I want you to use my life. I want the blessings of verse 1 and verse 2. How many of y'all believe in God? Let me see your hand. You believe in God? How many of y'all would want God's blessings in your life? Would you want God's blessings in your life? It's telling you how. Blessed are the undefiled in the way. Blessed are they that keep his testimonies. Blessed are they who do no iniquity. Blessed are they who keep his commandments diligently and follow his statutes in verse 5. Blessed are those who allow his word to keep their life clean and that seek him with the whole heart in such a way that they stay on the right path. And blessed are they who know God's word in such a way that they don't sin against God. You can have God's blessings in your life, and it's based on what you do with God's word. If you were here the other night, and I think most of you were, I spoke to you in Romans 12 about how God wants me and you to dedicate our lives to him. Last night, I spoke to you about how God invites me and you to allow him to come into our lives and transform us into his very image. In this text, he tells us how he does it. How is it that God takes us from where we are, works in our life to transform us into his image in such a way that our lives are not only favored and successful, they literally are blessed by God himself. How does that happen? It happens based on what we just read. Your word have I hid in my heart that I might not sin against you. I outlined this text in three words. Three words I used to outline this text, and I tried to make them alliterated so you'd remember them. The first word I find in the text would be the word truth. Your word, that's God's truth. You'd agree with that, wouldn't you? Your word. The second word I find is the word time. Your word have I hid in my heart. There's a time factor involved in Christianity. The third word I find is triumph. Your word have I hid in my heart that I might not sin against thee. Now, I know you're in a Bible college, and I know you're in a Christian college, and so I know that you believe in the truth. But let's talk about it a moment. He's talking about God's word in Psalm 119. This is a theological matter. You believe that, don't you? Jesus said, thy word is true. It's truth. You believe that, I'm sure. We call it inspired. You know that word? You believe in that word? God's word is inspired, which means it was given to us from God as his spirit guided holy men who wrote down what God told them to write. It's inspired. Because it's inspired, it's inerrant. It's completely trustworthy and reliable. It's true. It's also preserved, meaning that it's available in every generation. And the most amazing thing about God's truth is that every time God's word is accurately translated, it becomes the very inspired, inerrant, infallible word of God. God's word is amazing. It's your Bible. Don't take it for granted. Don't come to chapel this semester and just let it go in one ear and out the other. Don't allow that to happen. You hold in your lap, you that have your Bible, you're holding the very word of God himself. It's true. It'll change your life. It's powerful. It's a roadmap for your life so that you can have the blessings of God in your life. So it's a theological truth, but did you notice in Psalm 119, it's a practical truth.
Theologically, Jesus said, thy word.

0: word is truth. Practically, he said, you shall know the truth. Help me out now. You shall know the truth, and the truth shall make you, what's the word? Out loud? The truth shall make you free. There's something practical about God's word. And here's what I learned in this passage as I read these first 11 verses. You find in verse 1, the word of God, this is what it does in our lives. In our lives, we're undefiled in our way. Through God's word, we are undefiled in our way. Through God's word, we are blessed in our work. Through God's word, we can be clean in our walk. Through God's word, we can be rescued from our wandering. You remember the old hymn? Prone to wander, Lord, I feel it, prone to leave the God I love. That's a normal experience of many believers. We struggle, we fail, we advance, then we step back. We are on the mountaintop and then we're in the valley. We are prone to wander, but God's given us his word so that as we apply his word to our life, he rescues us from our wandering. So we're undefiled in our way, we're blessed in our work, we're clean in our walk, we're rescued from our wandering, and we are armed in our war. There's a battle going on. There's a war. This is a spiritual warfare. And God's given you his word. So there's truth. That's where it starts here. But then I want to draw your attention to the time factor in Psalm 119, verse 11. Thy word, there's your truth, have I hid in my heart, there's your time. How many of you are aware of the fact that there's a time factor involved in life? Are you aware of that? We struggle with that in our generation because we are a generation very familiar with the instant. I know you text somebody and text me back. We're instant. We want it fast. Come on, reply. Give me an answer. Life's not that way in its practical day-by-day operation. There's a time factor involved. Like I speak a lot about children. We do a lot of family conferences, and when I speak on raising children, I often think of something my dad would say. I don't know what your dad is like. My dad, I guess the right word for my dad, he's a little on the redneck side. You know what I mean by that? In our ministry, we do not judge people by the color of their neck. So we like rednecks. We're okay with it. I'm okay with my dad being a redneck. But my dad would go to a store. Has this ever happened to you? Have you ever gone to a Walmart or a Target or a grocery store and there was a child in the Walmart or the Target or the grocery store that was a real brat? You ever seen, you got that picture in your mind? The kid's out of control and he's just really throwing a little fit. My dad would say something like this. My dad would say, oh my word, I wish I had 5 minutes with that kid. That was my dad's line. I wish I had 5 minutes with that kid. And I knew what my dad meant. You know what my dad meant, don't you? Somebody ought to straighten that child up. But you know, I thought about it many times. The more I teach on the family, the more I realize that my dad was wrong. That sounds nice. I wish I had 5 minutes with that kid. But my dad was wrong, and here's why. Nobody has ever trained a child in 5 minutes. That takes about 18 years. See, there's a time factor in this matter. There's a time factor in dieting. Anybody here ever diet? Do you ever diet? I saw a meme the other day, and the meme said, my goal for 2019 was to lose 10 pounds. At the bottom it said, praise God, I only have 15 to go. Now, I don't know if you know this or not, but dieting takes time. It's like running. I love to run. I jog, and one of the things I've noticed about running is there's a time factor involved. If you've never jogged, I'm gonna run a marathon. Well, God bless you, but it's gonna take a lot of time, a lot of effort, a lot of investment, a lot of stretching, a lot of pounding the pavement over a process of time before you're ready to run a marathon. And this is where, in our generation, we really struggle in our Christianity. We get the idea that, hey, I'm good, I'm okay. I go to Pensacola Christian College, I'm good, I'm okay, I'm fine. And we don't realize that nobody succeeds as a believer in a moment of time. You can come to the landing here every service and pray about something, but whether or not what you pray about is going to make a difference in your life is going to be based on whether or not you take the time to hide God's word in your life in such a way that it protects your life from going the wrong direction. That's what he's trying to talk about to us about in this passage. There's a time factor involved. And look at the word in the text. There's two words you ought to zero in on. Thy word have I hid. Nobody here but us now say the word hid. You ready? Thy word have I hid in my... Two words, get them. Thy word have I hid in my heart. Now get those two words. The word hid is a word that means reserved or treasured. It has the idea, I carry it with me. Your word is so much a part of my life, I carry it with me. Do you know a lot of you in this room will fail as a Christian because what you carry with you is the wrong thing. Some of you, you carry your past. You carry it like a person might carry his Bible. You carry your past with you. And you evaluate sermons based on what you're carrying your past. And a preacher will preach a sermon and you're like, yeah, no, because you're carrying your past with you. Some of you carry your struggles or you carry a wound. There are people in this auditorium right now and you got a wound in your life. Something that was said to you, something that was done to you, something you experienced, your mom and dad's divorce, the fact that you stumbled on pornography when you were 7. You got a wound in your life and you carry it with you. You hold on to that wound. You carry it around. God didn't design you to carry your past or your struggle or your wound or your hurt. God didn't design you that way. God designed you as his child to carry his word. And it's not a Bible that you're carrying around. It's not, let me get me a big family Bible and carry it around and show the people at PCC how spiritual I am. Well, they just think you're weird. That wouldn't be impressive. But what he's saying right here is impressive. When I, as a believer, start learning God's word and I start reserving it in my life, means I carry it with me. When I'm tempted to sin, I got God's word. It's with me. I can be like Jesus. I can quote the word of God. When I have an issue with my past, you have issues in your past, don't you? See, God didn't design you to carry the past, the struggle, the failure. God calls you to take his word and deal with your wound, your past, your struggle, your failure, your hurt in such a way that here's what you do with it. You don't get rid of it. You'll have that in your life the rest of your life. Your parents' divorce, that'll follow you to your grave. The wound of your teen years, that'll follow you. It's not that it's gone. You never remove that from your life. But what you can do is you can take the word of God and deal with it in such a way that you take that wound or that hurt or that issue or that problem or that struggle and you just simply put it in your reference library. You know, there's times it's going to come up and you'll refer to it. But you're not carrying it with you anymore. You got it in the library. It's time some of you take the past and put it in the library. Stop carrying it. It's defeating you. Nobody's making light of the issue of your heart. Something in your past is a massive deal. It hurts. It was a wound. It may always hurt. The memory of it may always darken your mood and dampen your spirit. But God doesn't want you to live the rest of your Christian life in defeat because of a wound or a hurt or a damage from your past. He calls you to himself and he says to you, bring your burden to me. Come unto me, all ye that labor and are come to me, you that labor and are heavy laden. Your past, your failure, your struggle, your issue, your wound. Come on. And I tell you what I'll do. You come unto me, all you labor and heavy laden, and I'll give you rest. You take my yoke upon you, yoke up with me, learn of me, get to know me, my gentleness, my love, my sweetness, my tenderness, my forgiveness, my kindness. Get to know my strength. Yoke up with me and learn of me. You know what I'll do? I'll give you rest. Because my yoke is easy and my burden is light. Those are the words of your God and Savior Jesus. There's got to come a time in your life as a college student, as a young man, as a young lady, that you stop carrying the past, that you stop carrying the bitterness, that you stop carrying the brokenness, that you stop carrying the wound, and you deal with it in such a way that you bring it to Jesus, you forgive. Forgiveness is a noble matter. It changes your bitterness to something better. It changes your wound to something that's just in your library, but it doesn't defeat you anymore. Put your past, your wounds, put those in your reference library. And instead of carrying those with you, get God's word in your life. Reserve it. Hold on to it. Carry it with you. And notice the second word is the word heart. Thy word have I hid in my heart. And you know that the word heart is not this, right? We always do it when we memorize it. Your word have I hid in my heart. But it's not this. It's not your biological heart. You know that, don't you? The word heart is a difficult word to define. We use it a lot. And even when we use it in our modern vernacular, it's hard to define. How many of you know this phrase? I'll tell you right now, she is cold-hearted. How many of y'all know somebody that's cold-hearted? Do you? Or you'll say, man, she is so tender-hearted. She is so tender-hearted. You know anybody like that? My sister's that way. My sister's so weird, she cries over a dead dog on the road that she's never even seen. I had a horse when I was a kid. My horse. I raised it. I took care of it. I fed it. I combed it. The horse was mine. I did everything with the horse. When I came to Pensacola Christian College as a freshman, my horse was 17 years old. And after I came to Pensacola Christian College, the year I left home, my horse went blind and she was getting old and she was hurting herself and she was very feeble and she had to be put down. My horse. I'm the one that took care of the horse. I'm the one that paid for the horse. I'm the one that fed the horse. My sister cried for 3 months when my horse died. She was so tender-hearted. I know people like that, don't you? Hard-hearted, if you're from the South, Southerners are great. Don't y'all like Southerners? I notice on YouTube, the best YouTube videos are the ones where the guy talks like this right here. And he just right down here. I'll tell y'all something. I just got to tell y'all something right now. Those are the best YouTube videos. And Southerners, you Yankees, join us down here, because here's a phrase that'll make you feel like one of us. You just say this. You say, bless your heart. Bless your heart. I heard a comedian say what that means is, what an idiot. A guy can trip and fall and people go, bless his heart. And you can say anything in the South about a person as long as you add that to it. Like you can say, that baby is so ugly. Bless its heart. And Southerners think it's okay then. But here's the whole idea. That word heart's hard to define, isn't it? If you looked it up in the Bible, I found one definition in which the author said the word heart in the Bible is a reference to the place where you dream, desire, deliberate, and decide. Maybe the best definition to help me to understand it is the word heart in our text is a reference to the combined total of my thoughts, my emotions, and my decisions. Thoughts, emotions, decisions. When the Bible says right here, thy word have I hid in my heart, this isn't some cute little thing that says, all right, I memorized 10 verses. That's not the point. I memorized 20 verses. The point is that I took God's word, and I took God's word into my life in such a way that God's word affects my thoughts, controls my emotions, governs my decisions. Is God's word that real in your life? Some of you have been saved, it seems like your whole life. You've held a Bible in your lap in so many services, you can't count them. But there are students all over this room. You came through a Christian school. How many Bible classes have you been a part of? And yet the word of God isn't that real in your life. It doesn't control your emotions. It doesn't control your thoughts. It doesn't control your decisions. You just go through life. Yes, I memorized that verse. But the point is, God's word wants to help me to deal with my issues, my past, my failures, my struggles, my defeats, my wounds, my hurts. Catalog those, put them in the reference library of my life, and instead take God's word and so fill my life with God's word that I think God's word. I feel God's word. I make decisions based on God's word. That's how God changes your life. How long has it been since you thought God's word? Or let God's word govern your feelings. You can apply God's word to your thoughts. You speak to yourself God's word. Do you ever talk to yourself? Do you have a roommate that talks to themselves? Every Christian in this room should talk to themselves. You know, I read in the Bible says we're to speak to ourselves in Psalms, the word of God. Hymns and spiritual songs. I am to make a habit through music of applying God's word into my thoughts, to my emotions, to the decisions of my life. I'm to get in the habit of talking to myself. Psalmist talked to himself. Did you know that? I heard John Rice. You know that name? John Rice is an evangelist. He's in heaven now. He was a great leader of the fundamental Baptist world in his heyday and his lifetime. John Rice said one time in a sermon, he said, you know, I talk to myself for several reasons. Number one, I like to hear what a wise man has to say. And then he said, and I answer myself because I like to hear what a wise man has to think. And I get all that. That was humor, I'm sure. But you ought to be talking to yourself the Bible. The psalmist said it like this. The psalmist said, why art thou cast down, O my soul? And then he answered himself. David, what is wrong with you? Hope thou in God. If you're going to succeed in your Christianity, you got to get this book in your life in such a way that it controls your emotions. God didn't call you to be down and negative and discouraged and defeated and bitter and angry and broken and frustrated and irritable and grouchy and hard to get along with. God called you to let his word come into your life in such a way that your emotions are governed by God's word. So you've been down and you've battled depression long enough. You've been a negative person long enough. You've been frustrated about your past long enough. You've been irritated by the wound of your life long enough. It's time to let God's word come into your life and bring healing. So that when you're tempted to be down, you're tempted to be negative, you're tempted to be frustrated, you talk to yourself the word of God. It's got to be that real in your life. This is God's key to victory. It's his word in your life in such a way that you think it, you feel it, that's your emotions, and you make decisions based on it. Is God's word that real in your life? We're running out of time. Are you applying it to your emotions, to your feelings and your reactions and your responses? Are you applying God's word to your decisions? How many of y'all know this phrase, WWJD? How many of y'all know that phrase? Wave at me if you know that phrase. You know that phrase? It stands for what? What would Jesus do? I came up with a better one. Doesn't quite have the same ring, but I came up with a better one. WDTBS. WTBS. What does the Bible say? That's a better way to live. Sounds to me like, you know, cute little cliche. And that's a nice little cliche. What would Jesus do? That's a nice, I'm not making fun of that at all. But what Psalm 119 is saying, you know what you got to do? You got to come to the place in your Christianity where your feelings are governed on what does the Bible say? Your thoughts are governed by what does the Bible say? Your decisions are governed by what does the Bible say? You determine what's okay in entertainment. You determine what's okay in the way you talk and what you look at and what you allow into your life based on what does the Bible say? What does the Bible say about your purity? Are you living it? What does the Bible say about homosexuality? Are you believing it? What does the Bible say about transgender issues? Are you embracing it? What does the Bible say about your past? Your failure? Your family struggle? The Word of God will change it all, because the truth, if you invest the time into the truth, the result is triumph, that I might not sin against thee. Some of you focus on your failure instead of forgiveness. You focus on your hurts instead of healing. You focus on your wounds from your past instead of your worth in Jesus Christ. You're focused on your losses instead of the love of God. So as you start a new semester, I challenge you in four things. Number one, read God's word every day. Read God's word every day. Read God's word every day. Number two, memorize God's word regarding the issues of your life. Number three, speak God's word to yourself and others. Number four, always, always, always, always, always apply God's word to the issues of your life. You hold in your hands the very word of God. And if you will take this truth and you will give the time it needs, you will find triumph. One sentence and I'm done. As you hide God's word in your heart and apply God's word in your life, The Holy Spirit will take God's word and transform you into the very image of our God and our Savior, Jesus Christ. How many of y'all believe that? Would you wave at me? You believe that? May God bless you, help you, strengthen you, make His face shine upon you as you fall in love with His word and apply it to your life.
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2: 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Capable people can carry a great deal, but even good responsibilities become too heavy when we try to carry everything ourselves. As we conclude how to carry more than you can carry alone from Exodus 18, we'll see what happened when Moses listened to wise counsel and changed the way he led. Responsibility was shared. Other people found meaningful places to serve. Moses was able to endure, and the people were better cared for. The chapter reminds us that God knows our limits because He created us. His answer is often not to remove every burden, but to teach us what to surrender, what to share, and what part of His work is ours to faithfully carry. The Word for Life is brought to you through the financial support of listeners. Before today's program concludes, we'll tell you how you can partner with us in continuing this daily Bible teaching ministry. 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
3: My responsibility is to make sure that we're focused on the Word. I'm not here to entertain you. I'm the least entertaining person you could ever meet. I'm the biggest introvert you would ever meet. When I first started pastoring, the hardest thing for me to do was to stand at the back door and shake hands with people. God grew me through that and got me through that in the fact that I don't mind doing it. In fact, I quite enjoy it. But I had to realize that my first responsibility is to pray for the people and then feed the people. The responsibility that the New Testament bears out for the pastor is that he is to feed the flock of God. And sometimes the pastor has to take the word and give you things that you don't necessarily like, but it's good for you. And in the circumstance of these people who are going through difficulties and disputes, he teaches them the ordinances and the laws of God. So he prays and he teaches, and then he leads. Show them the way they must walk. Show them the work that they must do. And he says, "Now, Moses, that's what you do. And then you have these men who are organized in such a way that they help in those smaller matters." Now, they weren't small to the people who were present, the ones that were waiting, that were needing help. They probably weren't small to the ones that were hearing it. But in the grand scheme of organization, Moses didn't need to hear of all the little details of every person's life. It required that there be others who come alongside and help. I'm grateful for how we do that here. I'm grateful for our deacons. We have deacons that we meet every Sunday night at 5:30, and we sit and we pray for the needs in our church family. We coordinate, making certain that as best we can meet people's needs. And they step up and we'll go to hospital visits and reach out to people. I'm thankful for our church staff who's able to come alongside and do those things to be able to help us in accomplishing the work, so that my responsibility is to pray, my responsibility is to teach, and my responsibility is to lead. That's the understanding of the context of the church. Because here's something we need to remember. Capability may tell you what you can do, but calling gives you the discernment of what you need to do. I can do a lot of things. I'm a jack of all trades and a master of none. Don't say amen right there. But just because I have enough skill doesn't mean I ought to do it. A person who is called of God understands that his responsibility is to do the primary aspects of his calling. And Moses is being taught of God, your primary responsibility is to pray for the people. You go up on the mountain and you bring down my presence and pray for the people. And there's going to be times the people need my prayer more times than others. You teach the people faithfully. You write out the entire book of Deuteronomy and preach to them the word of God. This is the principle that he gives that requires that we be willing just to understand that work has to be delegated, redistributed amongst all. Well, that leads me to the third principle, the body principle, that we're to share the work of God. Do you see it in verse number 24? The Bible says in verse 24, "So Moses hearkened to the voice of his father-in-law." I've underlined that in my Bible, and I sent it to my son-in-law so he would make that his life's verse as well. So Moses hearkened unto the voice of his father-in-law, and notice this, and did all that he said. That's pretty hard when you've been told something that's counter to what you're doing, and someone says there's a better way, and you say, you know, you're right. I'm going to do what you said. Notice how he did it. Notice, first of all, the partnership and delegation. The Bible says in verse 25, Moses chose able men out of all of Israel, and he made them heads over people and rulers over thousands and rulers over hundreds and rulers over 50 and rulers over tens. He made sure that everyone had a responsibility. Everyone had something that they were entrusted with. Some could manage thousands. Others could manage hundreds. Some could manage 50s and some just the tens. But it had nothing to do with the size of the work. It had everything with the calling to the work. It's like the parable of the talents that Jesus teaches. He says there are some that are given five talents and two talents and one talent. But here's the thing. When you hear that parable, Jesus celebrates the five talent and the two talent who doubles what they've done. They're given more. But that one talent person who says, I'm not going to do anything with it, he judges them because he doesn't think it's enough. Not that God doesn't think it's enough. The man said, I just want to hold on to it. Because you're a hard God. God calls all of us to various responsibilities to help in the ministry of this church. It requires all of us to do our part. We studied in Nehemiah the wall, how it was rebuilt, and the Bible referred over and over again how that Nehemiah placed people next one to another. He had the priest along with the laborers, the workers that were coming together. And not everyone was noted and not every name was mentioned. But the lesson we learn from Nehemiah and the lesson we learn from Exodus chapter 18 is this. That the value of your ministry is not determined by your visibility. The value of your ministry is determined by your faithfulness. Just be faithful. Notice not only the partnership, but notice the plan. He says, I want you to make certain that you have everyone structured so that they can carry those small causes, bringing you the large causes, and you take it in hundreds and thousands and 50s and tens. Let me stop and say this morning, that planning is not unspiritual. Some people say, well, I'm just walking by faith and I don't have to plan. I beg to differ with you. The Bible is clear that planning is necessary. When Noah built the ark, God gave him a clear set of plans as how to build that ark. When the tabernacle is given here in the book of Exodus, there's clear delineation as to how that tabernacle is to be put together, not only just in structure, but even the elements that are used. When Joshua took the land, there was a clear strategy. There was a plan that was given. When Nehemiah was the one who organized the workers to rebuild the wall, he had a clear plan. Even Jesus, when he fed the 5,000, the Bible says he set them down in orders of certain amounts. There was a clear order that was there. Titus was told by the Apostle Paul when he took the pastorate in Crete to set in order the things that are wanting, the things that are lacking. And Moses begins to do that. You know what, Jethro? You're right. The thing that I'm doing is not good. And while I think I'm helping the people, I'm actually hurting them. How many of you are like that truck, packing more things on you than you should? Maybe you're a busy mama who's here, and you're trying to do 500 loads of laundry every week. Have you ever thought that maybe your kids need to learn to do their own laundry? Have you ever thought that maybe there's a responsibility that you're robbing them from? I kind of got a little quiet when I said that this morning. Maybe there's things that you're carrying because you think if you don't do it, it doesn't get done, or even worse, it doesn't get done right. You know what? Teaching your kids sometimes means it doesn't get done right. Or maybe it's not to your liking or your specifications. But you're carrying a load you don't need to carry. There's some of you who are going to go to work tomorrow morning and you're carrying things at work you don't have. It's not your responsibility. HR has not called in and said, this is what you're supposed to do. But you worry about everything and you worry about everybody. And the best thing you can do is say, God, that don't belong on my truck. I can't carry that. Psalm 103 verse 14, for he knoweth our frame. and he remembers that we're dust. That word frame is an interesting word. It's the support. It holds everything together. He knows our frame. You know that truck that we were looking at? That truck was engineered with a specific frame to carry a specific load. There's limits to it. Some trucks are half ton, some are one ton trucks. And here's what we often do. We get that truck with that frame and we say, well, I can put a little bit more on because I'm different. I'm a little bit different than everybody else. And we add more on than we need to carry. And before long, we're like Moses. And someone has to stop us and say, do you not realize what you're doing to the people around you? Do you not realize why you think you're helping? You're actually not. And in the process, you're wearing yourself down. This is not just in the church. It's where you work. It's in your home. It's in your relationships. The good news is God knows what your capacity is. He knows your frame. He engineered you to carry exactly what you need to carry. Maybe what you need to do is do what Peter said, 1 Peter 5, verse number 7. Cast all your care on him because he cares for you. Maybe this morning we need to pull up the proverbial truck and start taking things off and giving them to the Lord. Give back to God the burdens we don't need to be carrying. Maybe we just need to say, Lord, help me not carry things that are not my responsibility. There's one other thing. There is one burden that none of us were ever expected to carry. It's the burden of our sin. Peter said in 1 Peter 2, verse 24, that Jesus, his own self, bare our sins in his body on the tree. You can't carry your sin. There are things you've done in your past. There are habits, hurts, and hang-ups that you've been holding on to. And you're saying, I'm going to make it into heaven one day when I get over these things. Let me tell you, you'll never get over them. The only way you can enter into heaven is by giving them to Jesus Christ, who's able to take the most heinous, awful, filthy sins you've committed and allow you to experience his righteousness and his forgiveness. Maybe you're here this morning, you don't know Christ as your Savior. You need to come today and we can share with you how you can remove that burden, the burden of your past, the burden of your habits, the hang-ups, the things that are in your life. You can remove that burden. Maybe you're here and you are a believer and there are things that you're holding on to that Christ is saying to you, cast it upon me. Stop carrying it. I know your frame. You can't keep this up. Surrender it to him. Maybe you're here this morning and you haven't told your story. Someone needs to hear what God has done. Maybe you need to be faithful to share that story with a friend or a family member. Why don't you make that commitment today? The Bible says, and Moses hearkened unto the voice of his father-in-law, and notice this, he did all that he said. You've heard the truth today. And just like Moses, what needs to change?
2: As we close today, perhaps the question isn't whether you're carrying something heavy. The better question may be whether you're carrying something God never intended you to carry alone. God knows your frame. He knows your responsibilities, your limitations, and exactly how much you can bear. Exodus 18 reminds us that sometimes the answer isn't abandoning the work. It's learning to share the burden. Tell others what God has done. Allow trusted people to help carry the load. And faithfully take your place in the work God has given you to do. If today's message has encouraged you, we invite you to visit wordforlife.net. 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
1: 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This is Rejoice Pulpit.
0: I cannot tell you the moment, the scriptures do not reveal it, the moment that his heart began to change. But we know from the Word of God that it did begin to change. This man went through a week different than many in Jerusalem of that last week of Christ on the earth. While the crowds were gathering and giving glory and praise and saying, "Hail, Hosanna in the highest," there was one who was in a prison cell waiting for his judgment to come, for his robberies. He was in there with his so-called companion. They were waiting for their day of crucifixion. What they had heard that week, we do not know. We do not know if some of the stories of this Jesus of Nazareth had filtered into the prison cell where they were waiting their execution day. We do know that at some point, these two thieves met the third malefactor that would be crucified with them. According to the Word of God in Matthew chapter 27 and verses 41 through 44, apparently there wasn't much a difference between these two thieves in the way that they looked at and perceived Christ. It says in Matthew 27, 44, "The thieves also, which were crucified with him, cast the same in his teeth." The thieves, plural form. But something happened. Because in the course of the time, whether it was on the way to Golgotha, maybe the one thief began to look at things a little differently. Maybe he saw the long suffering, the patience. Maybe somehow, as guilty as he was, standing beside pure innocence might have begun to convict. I don't know when it was. I don't know if it was when they stretched out this malefactor's arms and took the wrist and began to pound that spike into his wrist, into his feet. And the thief noticed or heard the words that came out of this man's lips. "Father, forgive them, for they know not what they do." I do not know when the Holy Spirit began to have freedom in this man's heart. I don't know when he of his own will began to take the intellect and emotion of what he had seen and heard and began to filter it into his will. But I do know this. At some point in that dark, dismal of all afternoons of human history, there's a robber, a thief, a malefactor who at some point begins to realize, maybe for the first time in his life, a spiritual truth. I deserve to be on this cross for what I have done. But this man is not man. This man is God. And this man, I believe, loves me. I believe he is my ticket to his kingdom in the next life. Whatever theological background this thief had throughout his life, I will tell you this, he got a crash course on theology in a few hours.
4: He took a doctrines course that has been unlike any other that has ever been given to mankind. And I want you to know, he passed with flying colors as he understood who it was that was dying next to him. I would like to talk to you today about how to get saved. How do you get saved? Well, I believe that the thief on the cross gives us four things that are so important, so simple, and yet so profound on how to get saved. Would you turn with me to Luke chapter 23, and we'll look at the text that was read a little bit earlier. Four simple truths. I think it's important that they're in this order. Truth number one on how to get saved: you believe that God loves you. You believe that God loves you. Can I encourage you, Christian, to do something? Before you go out to a street corner and start yelling and screaming judgment for mankind to go to hell, can I encourage you to do something? Love people. You know, I really believe that the first step in somebody coming to Jesus Christ is that they understand that Jesus loves them. Understand, God loves you. For God so loved Jim Shetler that he gave his only begotten Son, that whosoever, Jim Shetler, believeth in him should not perish but have everlasting life. And just put your name in there. For God so loved the world. But God commendeth, demonstrated. But God commendeth his love toward us in that while we were yet sinners, Christ died for us. You know what I think? I think in any gospel presentation, before you get to the condition of that individual, let them know God loves them. I don't know when it happened, but I know that somewhere in that afternoon, on that cross, that thief began to understand, as wicked as he was, as corrupt as he was, as sinful of life as he had, somewhere along that journey of that afternoon at Golgotha, that thief came to the realization, God loves me. I don't know for sure when it was in my life. I don't know for sure that it was the day, the morning I got saved. I might have believed it before, but I will tell you this. I would have never gotten saved if I didn't believe God loved me. And friend, I'll tell you this, if you're here today and you're saved and you're on your way to heaven, the first thing you understood is that God made you. God created you. And he created you for a purpose. And God loves you. That thief somewhere along the line understood he loves me. This one dying isn't dying for his crime. This one dying is dying for me because he loves me. I'd like to hold your place in Luke 11. This past week in my devotions, I've been studying the book of Hosea. Would you look with me at Hosea? I preached this past week on divorce and the restoration. Hosea is such an illustration of even when there's unfaithfulness, how there can be restoration. And really, it was a picture of God's love for Israel. You come to the book of Hosea, and I want to tell you something. God's upset with Israel. He really is. God does not put up with sin. God is holy. Scott sang about it. And that's what they should have cried out that day. Holy, holy, holy at that cross. It was God's holiness. Yes, he loved us, but yes, he was just. And it was the justice and love of God that met on Calvary that day. In Hosea chapter 11, this really spoke to my heart throughout this week. Hosea chapter 11 and verse 4, he says, I drew them with cords of a man, with bands of love, and I was to them as they that take off the yoke of their jaws, and I laid meat unto them. Down to verse 7. And my people are bent to backsliding from me. Oh, what a sad commentary. But I want you to know, Jim Shetler's been there before. Prone to wander, Lord, I feel it. Prone to leave the God I love. What a description of even me today. And my people are bent to backsliding from me. Though they called them to the Most High, none at all would exalt him. How shall I give thee up, Ephraim? What an unusual statement right there. To me, I think I would have said, if I was God, how easy it is to give you up, Ephraim. All you ever do is backslide. All you ever do is go back to your sin. All you ever do is go against my commandments. And the statement, how shall I give thee up, Ephraim? Well, I think of Shakespeare, you know, how shall I give thee up, Ephraim? Let me count the ways. I mean, Ephraim, you've done nothing to glorify me. Ephraim, you are full of sin. How shall I give thee up, Ephraim? Well, that's not a hard deal. Look at all that they've done. I'd give them up, God. Let me give you 1,000 reasons why. The adultery, the sensuality in the groves, in the high places, the worship of other gods, their talk, how they condemn you. I can give you a lot of reasons to give them up. But notice what God says. How shall I give thee up, Ephraim? How shall I deliver thee, Israel? How shall I make thee as Adam? How shall I set thee at Zeboam? Mine heart is turned within me. My repentings are kindled together. I will not execute the fierceness of mine anger. I will not return to destroy Ephraim. For I am God and not a man. And boy, we ought to be thankful for that. The Holy One. By the way, wouldn't you think there, I appreciated Scott's song so much. Wouldn't you think there was a perfect time to put the Loving One? I mean, you're coming to this and you see that Ephraim is wicked and backslidden and God can't let go of him and he's drawn him with cords of love. And you're reading this and you think it's going to be the Loving One in the midst of thee. And what does he say? The Holy One. Because his holiness is his perfection. And because he is holy, he is loving. You don't start with God as love. You start with God as holy. And because he is holy, he is loving. And his love is holy. That's why he can't wink at your sin. That's why he can't say it's okay if you live backslidden. He can't because he's holy. But he can't lose his love for you either. And it says here, the Holy One in the midst of thee, and I will not enter into the city. Oh. He can't let go of backslidden Ephraim, and he can't let go of you. It's the goodness of God that bringeth men to repentance. And I want you to know, that thief on that cross that day, he understood, this one loves me. This one cares for me. This one is dying for me. When you ever witness to people, start with the love of God. Start with them loving you. When I go to speak at camps in the summer, it's amazing how important a relationship with those campers is. Those campers are. You know, when I go and I give my heart to those campers and I play with them and we do activities together and they sense Pastor Shetler cares. You know, it's amazing how much better they listen. How much open they are, much more open they are to hear the Word of God. Well, friend, magnify that by Jesus Christ. You know, until we know that God loves us, we really don't want to know God. But once we know that God loves us, we're going to be open to some terrible news about our condition. We're going to be open to the sin that we've committed. If we know that God loves us, and if you're here today and you have never asked Jesus Christ to be your Savior, in just a couple moments, I want to talk about your wicked sin. I'm going to talk about how vile you are. I'm going to talk about the thief that you've been to God and the malefactor that you are. But I want to tell you this, friend. Before you hear about your sin, I want to tell you some good news. God loves you. And somewhere on that cross, a filthy, rotten, dirty, depraved, wicked sinner understood, God loves me. And how does somebody get saved? Number one, they believe God loves me. Christ values every soul that there is. If there was ever an individual that ever lived that was worthless, it's this thief on the cross. I mean, if there is a soul who has no value, has no worth, it's this thief on the cross. And yet, the Lord values that soul as much as his mother at the cross, as much as his disciple John at the cross. My friend, I want you to know that Jesus Christ loved that thief on the cross as much as anyone else. And the fact of the matter was, if that thief, throughout all the annals of history, if that thief would have been the only one to have ever recognized Jesus Christ still would have died on that cross for that thief. If he would have been the only one, if there was never anyone else that would have ever trusted Jesus Christ, Jesus still would have died for the sins of the world, and he would have redeemed that one lost thief. So that means that your neighbor's soul is important to Jesus Christ. That means that waitress's soul is important to Jesus Christ. That means that mechanic who did your car wrong is important to Jesus Christ. That means that salesperson who came to your door about something you could care less about, his soul means something to Jesus Christ. That means that little child in your class, teacher, who causes you the most consternation, causes you the most problems, that girl's soul, that little boy's soul is important and has value. If there is anything that the story of the thief on the cross shows, it shows that every soul is important to Jesus Christ. What else does this story show than that a thief and his last dying breath can be saved by Jesus Christ? Does it not show how much he cares for every individual? Man, this past week I found out somebody lied to me. They betrayed me. Boy, I'll tell you, Jim Shetler had court this past week. I was Perry Mason this past week. Oh, I was. Oh, let me tell you. There isn't a judge on any of those court TVs better than me this past week. Man, I had that individual up, down, guilty, in prison, you name it. Shetler was the prosecuting attorney, Shetler was the judge, and Shetler was the jury. Man, did I have it out with that person in my heart. And then I'm studying about the thief on the cross. It was wrong what they did to me. They lied to me about something pretty big, and they betrayed my trust and my confidence and my friendship and my care for them. And I worked with that individual, and they lied to me. Boy, I had them judged. But then the Lord said, hey, do you love them? No, I do not. And I've got good reason. Did you not hear my court case, Lord? Do I need to go through the court case again with you? And I'm reminded of a thief on a cross that has great value to God. And if that thief had great value to God, so does the person who lied to me. And then all I had to do was start thinking about, Jim, have you ever lied? Yes, sir, I have. Jim, have you ever betrayed anyone? Yes, I have. Jim, have you ever embellished a story? Yes, I have. Then what's your problem? Forgive them. You know, in order to get saved, number one, you believe that Jesus Christ

that the Holy Spirit's convicting you. We're not alleviating that yet. I just want you to know God still loves you. No matter what you've done, no matter how many times you've done it, God still loves you. Now, that leads us to step number two. Number one, you believe that God loves you in order to get saved. Number two, you believe there's a punishment for your sins and you deserve it. Yes, you believe that there's a punishment for your sins and you deserve the punishment. Look with us at these verses. Luke chapter 23, verse 39. And one of the malefactors which were hanged railed on him, saying, if thou be Christ, save thyself and us. By the way, if there's one thing that's obviously true about this malefactor, he did not know that God loved him. What is his basis of argument? His basis of argument, notice a couple things here. One is, if thou be Christ, so he doesn't even know for sure who he is. But number two, save thyself. His basis of argument is, hey, save yourself. Love yourself. And then, by the way, while you're loving yourself, free us too. He doesn't even say me. Notice the other thief will say, will you remember me? Because he believed God loved him. This other thief did not believe God loved him. And so his argument is, would you save all of us at the same time? I know you don't love me, but if you'd care for me, you know, save yourself, and while you're saving yourself, save us too. He does not know that God loves him like the other one does. Verse 40. But the other answering rebuked him, saying, oh, what a confession. Dost not thou fear God, seeing thou art in the same condemnation? We're here because we're supposed to be here. We deserve this. Now, I will tell you this. I used to go with years with Mr. Allen to home and prison. And I'll tell you this. There's some good Christians up at home and prison, by the way. There's some good godly men that have gotten saved. But I will tell you this. You don't talk to anyone up at home and prison that believes that they deserve to be there. Now, they may even be saved. And they may even thank God that they went to prison so they found Jesus Christ. And we've met some of those. But I never, never had a prisoner that I ever talked to said, you know what, I'm here because I absolutely deserve it. You know what? This man is dying this terrible death of crucifixion, and he says, shut up. What are you saying? I rebuke you. We're here because we deserve this. Friend, I'll tell you this. When a person knows God loves me, and a person believes I have sinned, my sin deserves punishment, they're more than halfway home to getting to Christ. When they come to the realization that they know that they have sinned, and most people will admit that. Most people will admit, I know I've done things, I know I've violated the scriptures, I know I've done wrong. But you know what they do not understand? They do not understand that they deserve punishment for eternity for that sin. This man did. When this happened, I do not know. According to Matthew 27, 44, he was railing on Jesus earlier in the day and earlier on the cross. But something, either the look, the thoughts, I know the Holy Spirit began to work on him. And he realized, we're here because we deserve to be. Look at verse 41. And we indeed justly, we're getting what we deserve. For we receive the due reward of our deeds. For the wages of sin is death. We're getting what we earned. We earned this condemnation. We earned this punishment. I want to tell you, you're here today, and you don't know whether you're saved or not, or you know that you're lost. I want to share this with you. You will never get saved until you believe that not only have you sinned, but there is a punishment for your sin. Somebody's got to pay that punishment.
Friend, you will spend eternity in

0: hell, paying for the punishment of your sin, or you'll spend an eternity in heaven because you received that one who already paid the punishment for your sin, Jesus Christ on the cross. And this man, he is a perfect, this guy didn't know theology at all. But wow, did he have a crash course in Bible doctrines and soteriology. He believed God loves me. He believed I'm a sinner and I deserve to be here. Friend, forget about getting saved until you really believe that you deserve to go to hell. And say, God, save me. You know, we've got so many good people today. We go to step number three. You believe that God loves you. Number two, you believe that you believe there is a punishment for your sins and you deserve it. Number three, you believe Christ took your punishment and there is nothing you can do. If this story shows anything, it shows the value and worth of a soul. But if there's a second right up there, it definitely shows there's nothing you can do to get saved. Look at this. And we indeed justly, for we receive the due reward of our deeds, but this man hath done nothing amiss. And he said unto Jesus, Lord, remember me when thou comest into thy kingdom. What a great illustration that for by grace are you saved through faith, and that not of yourselves. It's a gift of God, not of works, lest any man should boast. What a great illustration. This man cannot go to church. This man's never going to go to a temple. He's never going to go to church. This man's never going to do one good deed. This man's never going to give one shekel to the poor. This man's never going to say a kind word out of his mouth. This man's never going to jump into a baptismal tank and get baptized. This man is going to do absolutely nothing to get saved. And my friend, in order to get saved, you got to do exactly what he did. Nothing. You've got to come completely helpless like the thief on the cross and say, God, there's nothing that I can do. All I ask, God, would you remember me in your grace? Would you remember me in your mercy? Because there is absolutely now nothing that I can do. He's not even asking to get, Lord, would you let me off the cross so I could live a life for you? No. He knows I'm helpless. Don't have a chance. Can't do a thing. This is going to be all him, or it's not going to be at all. My friend, if you stood before God Almighty and he were to say to you, why should I let you come into my heaven? What would you answer? I've lived a good life. I've tried my best. I've been to church as much as I could. None of those things could help the thief. The thief said, would you remember me? In your mercy and in your grace, would you remember me? How does somebody get saved, Jim? Number one, he believes God loves me. Number two, he believes that he has sinned and he deserves the punishment for his sin. And number three, you believe that Christ took your punishment. He believed this is the Son of God. Lord, remember me. You're taking my place. You're dying for me. Salvation is by grace. And number four, and we're done. You ask Christ to save you instantly and forever. Notice this. Me, when thou comest into thy kingdom, and Jesus said unto him, verily I say unto thee, today shalt thou be with me in paradise. Aren't you glad the thief never went to purgatory? The thief didn't go to purgatory. Jesus didn't say in 4,000 years, you'll be with me in paradise. He said, today thou wilt be with me in paradise. Friend, I got to tell you something. Salvation is instantaneous. The moment you know, God, I know you love me. God, I know I'm a sinner and I deserve the punishment of my sin. Lord, I believe Jesus Christ took that punishment and died and was buried and rose again for my sin. And now I ask Jesus Christ to save me right now, right here, right in my seat. You could do it right now while I'm speaking. Right now in your heart, you could say, God, I do believe you love me. I do believe I'm a sinner and I deserve hell. I do believe Jesus Christ took my place. God, would you right now in this seat, in this big auditorium, would you just forgive me of my sin and save me? Friend, right now he could save you. Today thou wilt be with me in paradise. This thief didn't get saved weeks down the road, months down the roads, or years into eternity. He got saved the moment he trusted in Jesus Christ as his Savior, and he'll save you that instantaneously. And aren't you glad? It is forever. Salvation is a choice. One thief received, one thief rejected. It isn't a matter of what thief was better than the other. Don't think to yourself throughout the life, you know, maybe this guy was kind of a nice thief, you know? Maybe this guy was kind of a nice guy throughout his life. You know, maybe he stole things, but maybe he stole things for his family, you know? Maybe it was that way. Maybe, no, I don't think so. I think he's a dirty, filthy, rotten thief. I think he was a malefactor. I think he was a criminal, just like you and just like me. We're all criminals of the Word of God. We're all violators of God's Word. I don't think this guy was like, well, you know, maybe he had a soft heart during his life. Maybe, you know, I bet he had a dear mother that was probably really disappointed that he was dying on the cross, you know, and just really cared for him and everything. And maybe his mother was there. I don't think so. I think his mother probably didn't even want to mention his name around the home or family. I think this guy was a louse. I think this guy was a failure in life. I think this guy was everything that Jim Shetler is without Christ. That's what I think. And friend, I got to tell you something. He asked Christ to save him, and I believe later on that day, when he gave his last breath on that cross, I believe he was in paradise with Jesus Christ. Friend, how do you get saved? The same way the thief on the cross got saved. You know, I've often thought, when I get to heaven, who will I have the most in common with? And I've always thought Peter. Peter and I, he'll have a shoe in his mouth and I'll have one in my mouth. Because I got my foot in my mouth a lot. I said, Peter, that's sanguine. Now, you know, I mean, Peter is just, you know, just a lot like Shetler. You know what? When I get to heaven, I don't think there'll be anyone I'll have anything more in common with than the thief on the cross. Because he'll have gotten there the same way I did. He'll have gotten there by faith in his Lord. He'll have gotten saved instantaneously the same way I did as a 12-year-old boy. Friend, the only thing is, I've been given more days on this earth to praise my Savior than he got. But I want to tell you something. There is absolutely no difference between that thief on that cross and Jim Shetler. I'm a wicked, filthy louse who believes God loves me and have the faith, the trust in Jesus Christ. Friend, if you never have, let today be the day of salvation for you. And Christian, if you have been the thief on the cross, you know what? Don't forget it. And as we celebrate Easter this week, let's not forget what Christ did on that cross for our sins.
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2: One amazing example of strength is Esther. She famously proclaimed, "If I perish, I perish," as she prepared to go before the king on behalf of her persecuted people. She had such conviction that she was willing to lay down her own life for the sake of others. Her passion and purpose were deeply rooted in God's plan. Being strong in the Lord means finding His purpose for your life and pursuing it no matter the cost. Knowing God's plan for you doesn't have to be mystical. Actually, it should be biblical. Find your purpose in tenaciously telling others of God's love for them through the message of Christ's death and resurrection, which atones for our sins. Christian person, give your life to the faithful proclamation of the good news of Jesus Christ.
1: That was James C. Johnson. 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
4: Pastor McBride and Mrs. McBride are out of town today. He knows when to leave town, doesn't he? He leaves town when our choir's going to sing, "I know the master of the wind and the maker of the rain." And I guess Pastor McBride must have read the forecast better than I did. But in any case, we're here, and I'm so glad you're here, and we'll pray for him and Mrs. McBride while they're away, that God will bring them back safely to us. Take your Bibles, if you would please, and turn with me this morning to Hebrews chapter 9, the 9th chapter of the book of Hebrews. On that first Resurrection Sunday some 2,000 years ago, something really wonderfully strange and mysterious took place. Jesus' disciples, I am convinced, did not understand it at all, perhaps really didn't focus on it. In all of that flurry of activity which began to take place around the empty tomb and in other places during that day, Jesus' disciples were just trying to come to some understanding of the fact that he was not dead, that he had risen. And what a glorious truth that was. But the events of the preceding days had been so traumatic, it took some time for them to come to grips with it. But something very interesting was happening on that day. You will find record of this in John chapter 20, and compared especially with the other Gospels. But on that morning, one of the women who went to the tomb was a woman by the name of Mary Magdalene. Mary Magdalene loved Jesus, I think, with all her heart. She is a woman who had been rescued from sin. I mean her life and her eternity had been saved. She had come from the depths of degradation. Jesus had changed her life, and my, how Mary loved Jesus. She was one of those women who went to the tomb on that morning, and in the events which transpired on that first Resurrection Sunday, Jesus saw Mary. She did not recognize him until he called her name, Mary. And I think there was something about Jesus simply speaking her name. She recognized him instantly when he called her name. And Mary did probably what we would have done. She came to him. She knelt at his feet. I think she reached out to grasp his feet, maybe around the ankles. And then Jesus said something very interesting to her, and I'm reading from Jesus' words from John chapter 20. Jesus saith unto her, "Touch me not, for I am not yet ascended to my Father. But go to my brethren and say unto them, I ascend unto my Father and your Father, and to my God and your God." Jesus said to Mary, "Don't touch me. Touch me not," he said. There is something yet to take place on that day of the utmost importance. And she was not to touch him. No one was to touch him until that had been taken care of. Now, a number of things happened on that day. Jesus appeared to several people. He appeared to the two disciples on the way to Emmaus, talked with them. And then that evening, Jesus appeared to the 11 who were shut up together with other disciples in a room because they were afraid of the Jews. And I understand that. The Jews would undoubtedly have harmed them, probably would have killed them could they have gotten their hands on them. So great was the hatred toward Jesus. And so here were the disciples shut up in a room. They knew that Jesus had been raised from the dead. The resurrection had taken place. Their hearts were a strange mixture, I think, of joy and fear, of gladness and perhaps still a little confusion. But they understood that Jesus had risen from the grave. And suddenly in that room where they had the doors closed and locked, Jesus appeared. He appeared, of course, in his resurrected body. We learned that it was a body of flesh and bone. It was the body in which he had been crucified, but it was resurrected. It was glorified, yet it was the real body. And Jesus, who had told Mary early that morning, "Don't touch me because I've not yet ascended to my Father, and you go tell the disciples that I'm going to ascend to my Father," Jesus now appears to them. He shows them his hands, his side. I am convinced that they touched him because it was a close fellowship that took place there. And so something very strange and mysterious and wonderful had taken place that day. Now, what had taken place took place against the backdrop of the Old Testament covenant and the New Covenant, which had been put in place with the shedding of the blood of the Lord Jesus Christ there at Calvary. And we read about that in Hebrews chapter 9, chapters 8, 9, and 10 through this passage. But I'd like to focus your attention on Hebrews chapter 9. You have your Bibles open. I trust there by way of the internet or television, you on Rejoice have your Bibles open too. I'd like us to look together at these verses. Hebrews chapter 9, verse 11, we read these words. But Christ, being come an high priest of good things to come, by a greater and more perfect tabernacle, not made with hands, that is to say, not of this building, not a building built on this earth by men with hands, neither by the blood of goats and calves, but by his own blood, he entered in office into the holy place. That's the Holy of Holies, having obtained eternal redemption for us. For if the blood of bulls and of goats and the ashes of an heifer sprinkling the unclean sanctifieth to the purifying of the flesh, how much more shall the blood of Christ, who through the eternal Spirit offered himself without spot to God, purge your conscience from dead works to serve the living God. Verse 22 of this chapter. And almost all things are by the law purged with blood. And without shedding of blood is no remission. Remission speaks of the cancellation of a penalty. Without the shedding of blood is no cancellation of the penalty for our sins. Verse 23, it was therefore necessary that the patterns of things in the heavens should be purified with these, but the heavenly things themselves with better sacrifices than these. For Christ is not entered into the holy place made with hands in the earthly tabernacle, which are the figures of the true, but into heaven itself, now to appear in the presence of God for us. Those verses give us a great deal of light on what happened that day when Jesus said to Mary, "Don't touch me, because I've not yet ascended to my Father." And he said, "Go tell my disciples that I ascend to my Father." He was not speaking of that day some 40 days hence when he would ascend to heaven. He was speaking of that very day. And these verses, the disciples did not have those on that day. The book of Hebrews had not yet been penned. But God's word gives us a great deal of wonderful information on what took place that day. And it emphasizes to us the importance and the absolute necessity of the blood of Jesus Christ. I said it took place against the backdrop of the Old Testament, and it surely did. There in the wilderness, when the children of Israel were traveling through the wilderness, there seems to have been for a brief period of time, a temporary kind of tabernacle. But the day came when God gave Moses in the mountain, gave him the instructions for building the tabernacle, which would travel with them the rest of the way through the wilderness. This tabernacle was not the final thing. It was not the final answer for the needs of the children of Israel. This tabernacle was a picture of the reality which is located another place in heaven. The Bible makes this very clear. The tabernacle in the wilderness and then the temple which followed, those things which you found in those buildings were simply pictures. They were built after the pattern of the reality which is in heaven. There is a tabernacle, a temple of God in heaven. And in that earthly tabernacle, before it could be used, there had to be sacrifices. Let me get to the point of it. There had to be blood shed. You see, man is a sinner. The Bible makes that very clear. The book of Romans tells us, as by one man, that's Adam, sin entered into the world. And so men are sinners, women are sinners, boys and girls were all born into this world in the lineage of Adam. Jesus was not descended from Adam. Joseph, Adam's descendant, was not the father of the Lord Jesus Christ. The book of Hebrews also tells us that God had prepared a body for Jesus. He did live here on this earth in a body of flesh and bone, as we have bodies of flesh and bone, but there was a difference. Jesus' body was not sinful as ours are, because Jesus was not a descendant of Adam bearing in his body Adam's sin. Jesus' body, according to Hebrews, a body thou hast prepared for me, the Bible says. Jesus' body was prepared for him by the Holy Spirit, God himself, who prepared that body in the womb of Mary. And so Jesus had a body like ours in that it was flesh and bone, but unlike ours in that it had no sin. He was perfectly spotless. And so that tabernacle in the wilderness back in the Old Testament had to be purified, because that tabernacle was built by sinful men. They used their hands and their tools, and they built that tabernacle according to the instructions which Moses had been given after the pattern of the real one in heaven, the final one in heaven. And so that tabernacle had to be cleansed. And so it was cleansed through sacrifice, specifically through blood. In that tabernacle were two rooms. There was the court, of course, where the brazen altar, picturing the wrath of God on Jesus at Calvary, was located. But inside the building were two rooms. There was the holy place, and the priests could enter the holy place daily to carry out their duties. But an interior room was entered only once a year. No man ever entered that room except the high priest, and then only on the Day of Atonement, where atonement was made, where the blood was sprinkled on the mercy seat for the sins of the people of Israel. God dwelt among men in that Holy of Holies. If you could have gone inside, which you could not, only the high priest could, and he could only after blood sacrifice had been made for his own sins. Are you picking up the importance of the blood here? And so the high priest would go in. Inside that room, there was no artificial source of light. There were no lamps with oil. There was no light for the priest, the high priest, to take in there with him, but there was light in the room. Because there in the center of the room, in the Ark of the Covenant, on the Ark of the Covenant, that Ark was covered with what I might call, and I don't mean to be irreverent in casualness, I'm not sure what else to call it, but there was a top, a lid on the Ark. That was called the mercy seat. Over that lid on top of the ark were outstretched the wings of the cherubim. You find the cherubim where God is. They give glory to God. The real cherubim, the ones not made out of beaten gold, but the real live ones, are located in heaven at the throne of God. And there were the two golden cherubim. They had their wings outstretched above that mercy seat. And there in that space, beneath their wings and above the mercy seat, shined forth the magnificent glory of God. I really don't know what it looked like. It was light. It was glorious, because that's the place where God dwelt among men. God wants to dwell with men. You know that, don't you? He created Adam and Eve to have fellowship with them. And then sin entered the picture and broke that fellowship. But God wants to dwell with men. He loves you. He wants to dwell with you. Well, once a year, the priest would enter after offering a blood offering for his own sins, and there on the mercy seat, where the presence of God was located, he would sprinkle the blood of the sacrifice to make atonement, to achieve satisfaction with God for the covering of our sins, the sins of the children of Israel, so that they were forgiven their sins. Now that's the Old Testament covenant against which this event took place on the resurrection day. It was necessary for Jesus to die for our sins. But Jesus could not die for our sins through drowning. That would not have been sufficient. Jesus could not die for our sins through being suffocated. That would not have been sufficient. Jesus had to die for our sins in a way in which his blood would be shed. Because without the shedding of blood, there is no remission of sins. So here it is on that first resurrection day, that first day of the week, Sunday. Here is Mary Magdalene, and her heart is just swelling to fullness because she sees Jesus. He has just called her name. He is her wonderful Savior, her Lord, her Master. She kneels at his feet and stretches out her hands to touch his feet, perhaps his ankles, and he says, "Don't touch me, Mary, because I've not yet ascended to the Father." And then Jesus said, "You go tell the disciples that I ascend to the Father." And so on that day, Jesus went to heaven before he came back and appeared to the other disciples, and then in the room that evening where he permitted them to touch him. That day Jesus went to heaven. Jesus took with him his blood. I do not know the mechanics of it. I know that liberal theologians and some who claim not to be liberals but get loose with the scriptures claim that this is just figurative writing. It is not. Without shedding of blood and the application of the blood of the Lord Jesus Christ, the spotless Lamb of God, there would be no forgiveness of sins for the Jews, no forgiveness for you and I who are Gentiles. And so Jesus took that blood. I don't know how he did it. The Bible does not explain it. It does not matter to us. What matters is the book of Hebrews tells us, and if you will look back at your Bibles again, at Hebrews chapter 9, you'll read these words, verse 12, "Neither by the blood of goats and calves, but by his own blood, he entered in once into the holy place, having obtained eternal redemption for us." And so Jesus ascended to heaven. There in heaven, he entered that tabernacle, which is the reality, that temple, which is the reality. I do not know if that temple, that tabernacle temple, is a freestanding building on its own. In my mind, I think it is the city of heaven itself. When you come to the book of Revelation, you see God sitting on his throne. There is his presence among his people. There is the Shekinah glory, such as was found in the Holy of Holies in the Old Testament tabernacle. And there it is, the throne of God among his people by the millions gathered around the throne. It almost seems as though it is an outdoor garden sort of picture in that city of heaven. I wonder if the city itself is not the tabernacle, the temple of God. I don't know. We shall find out, because we shall soon be there, whether by way of the gateway of death or the gateway of the rapture when Jesus comes for his saints. What a glorious day that will be. But Jesus went on that resurrection Sunday. He took his precious blood. He took that into the holy place. And there he presented not the blood of bulls and goats, which cannot cover your sins, but he took his own precious blood as the Lamb of God, There it was sprinkled on the mercy seat, and there peace was made with God on your behalf. Isn't that a wonderful thing? Your heart ought to be rejoicing. In your heart, you ought to be saying, Hallelujah, because victory was gained as Jesus presented his blood. And so we have this wonderfully mysterious, strange event which took place on that day. And we learn from this and from other scriptures some very important things about the blood of Jesus. I would like to share them with you today. You need to know these and understand them. The blood of Jesus is so very important. Men who disregard God have mocked the blood, have mocked Christianity, calling it theologians, calling it a slaughterhouse religion. God have mercy on them. The blood of Jesus was necessary, and it's beautiful for those of us whose sins have been covered by the blood. And so I'd like to leave with you three things today about the blood of Jesus. You have your Bibles open in front of you. Turn, if you would please, to the book of 1 Peter chapter 1. 1 Peter chapter 1. I want you to see, first of all, that the blood of Jesus is incorruptible. There are those, I hesitate even to speak these words, but you need to know what is out there in so-called Christianity. There are those who said that the blood of Jesus, while it was very important, simply ran down into the dirt at the foot of the cross and there rotted away just like the blood of any other man. That is not true. That is heresy. Look at 1 Peter chapter 1, verse 18. For as much as ye know that ye were not redeemed with corruptible things. Redemption speaks of being bought back from the slave market. You have not been bought back from your sins with corruptible things as silver and gold, from your vain conversation, the traditions received from your fathers. You've not been bought, dear friend, if you know Jesus Christ as Savior, with corruptible things. We think of gold. We think gold is a wonderful thing because it's such a precious metal and it's worth so much. But gold itself is part of the material things of this earth. Gold is corruptible. Gold flies away, so to speak. You've not been redeemed with wonderful things, even such as gold and silver, which are corruptible. You've not been bought back from empty traditions from the past with things which are corruptible. But verse 19, not corruptible, but with the precious blood of Christ, as of a lamb without blemish and without spot. Not something which is corruptible, but something which is incorruptible by way of contrast. The blood of Jesus Christ. The blood of Christ was not inherited from Adam. It was prepared by God, the Holy Spirit, as part of that body which was prepared for him according to the Psalms and the book of Hebrews. And the blood of Jesus, when it was spilled there on Calvary, I shouldn't even use the word spill. That has the connotation of an accident. It was no accident. The blood of Jesus, which he voluntarily and deliberately shed, made available there on Calvary, was not corruptible blood. That blood of Jesus, which he presented to the Father in heaven at the mercy seat on that day of the resurrection, is still there pleading for you and me. When you sin, God knows that you sin. I'm speaking to believers now, those who've trusted Jesus as Savior. When you sin, God knows you have sinned. That sin comes between us and God. It breaks our fellowship. We don't lose our salvation according to the Scripture, but God's very much aware of our sin. But there is the blood of Jesus pleading for you and me. God does not throw you out of the family of God, because forever that incorruptible blood of Jesus is there in the tabernacle, the temple of heaven, pleading on your behalf and mine for Jesus. Can you imagine, God forbid, can you imagine that God the Father would see you sin and then he would become angry with you and he would determine that he's going to turn you out of his family, and then he sees again the blood of Jesus there in the Holy of Holies in heaven? Can you imagine that God could somehow say, I don't care about my only begotten Son who shed that blood. I'm not going to own this one as my child anymore. Even logic would defy that for you. The blood of Jesus is incorruptible, and there it is, pleading for you and me every day. And then I see in this passage of Scripture in 1 Peter chapter 1, verse 19, that the blood of Jesus is precious, but the precious blood of Christ. It's not corruptible like gold and silver. It's not even precious like gold and silver, which are precious to us. But the blood of Jesus is in a category all to itself. The blood of Jesus is precious blood. Dear friend, you cannot imagine any treasure which could have purchased your redemption in any way that corresponds with the blood of Jesus. Whatever you find in this world, whatever you find in your imagination or in your thoughts that would be precious to you, the blood of Jesus is far more precious than that. You've not been bought with incorruptible things or things which are valueless. You have been purchased back from sin through the precious blood of Jesus. You will notice in that verse that it is without spot and blemish. This precious blood is the blood of the Lamb of God. There in the Old Testament, when the Jews yearly would take a lamb to offer as a sacrifice, it could not have any marring on it whatsoever. It could not have a bad spot in its wool. It could not have a sore spot on it. It could not have a deformity in it. And with all the lambs that had to be brought for sacrifice, you can imagine that it became at times a real problem to find a lamb without spot and without blemish. But it had to be one without spot and without blemish, because it was a picture of the Lamb of God, the Lord Jesus Christ, with no sin whatsoever. And so his blood is incorruptible, and his blood is precious. And then I see that the blood of Jesus also is necessary. Now turn back in your Bibles, if you would please, to the book of Hebrews chapter 9. Hebrews chapter 9. The blood of Jesus is necessary. In Hebrews chapter 9, verse 22, we read these words, and almost all things are by the law, that's in the Old Testament, purged with blood. And without shedding of blood is no remission, no cancellation of the penalty for sin. The blood of Jesus is necessary. Jesus had to die. He could not come, as this world claims, just to be a good man and set an example for us. He did that. That's a wonderful thing. When you see the compassion of Jesus, we ought to model our lives after that and have compassion for others. But dear friend, that's not adequate to take care of our future, to take care of the penalty of our sin. Because there is no remission without the shedding of blood. And so Jesus' blood was necessary. He not only had to die, but he had to shed his blood. Now that brings me to this question. What does all of that have to do with us? It's a wonderful thing. It's a very wonderfully mysterious thing which took place. But what does all that have to do with us? I am speaking to two groups of people today. First of all, there is the great host of those who have placed their faith in Jesus and his blood, which he gave for us. You have said, I believe what God's word says. I believe Jesus is God. He is the eternal Son of God. I believe that he died for me and shed his blood. And I believe that as God, in victory over death and sin, he rose from the grave. I believe that, and I have asked Jesus to forgive my sins and take care of my eternity in heaven based on what he did for me. So you're born again. You're born into the family of God. You're a believer today. What does that have to do with us, the blood of Jesus? Turn in your Bibles to a familiar passage of Scripture, but I want you to see it because there is a little progression here, which is very important. 1 John chapter 1. 1 John chapter 1, three verses in this chapter. 1 John was written to believers. There's great truth which can be found here for those who do not know Jesus as Savior, but this book was addressed to those who've already trusted him. And 1 John chapter 1, verse 7 says this, if we believers walk in the light as he is in the light, that is, if we walk uprightly before God and obey him, we have fellowship one with another. Right walking yields fellowship with each other and with God. And the blood of Jesus Christ, his Son, cleanseth us from all sin. Now look at the second thing. If we say we have no sin, we deceive ourselves and the truth is not in us. Surely you, as a believer, would not claim never to sin. The Bible says that's not true. If we say we have no sin, we're deceiving ourselves. But verse 9 says to believers, if we confess our sins, he is faithful and just to forgive us our sins and to cleanse us from all unrighteousness. Did you notice that expression? He is faithful and just. When you and I, as God's people, sin, if we will simply come to God and confess, I have sinned, I've sinned against you, please forgive me. God looks and he sees the blood of Jesus, and forgiveness takes place instantly. And there is that fellowship with God restored, and you can have fellowship with other believers. What does the blood of Jesus have to do with us? As believers, it provides for us constant forgiveness and washing of our sins. What else does the blood of Jesus do for us? Look, if you would, please, over at Hebrews chapter 4, back in the book of Hebrews, chapter 4. This passage is speaking of Jesus, who is our high priest today under this new covenant. Hebrews chapter 4, verse 10, we read these words, for he that is entered into his rest, he also hath ceased from his own rest. And I've lost my verse here. My verse is supposed to tell us, and it's there. You look it up this afternoon. For those of us who have trusted Jesus as Savior, he is our high priest, and we are commanded, let us therefore come boldly to the throne of grace to find mercy and grace to help in time of need. Now, you've trusted Jesus as Savior. You've believed in him. What are the difficulties you're facing in life today? What are the things which are great burdens on your shoulder? Is it a matter of health problems for you or your family? Is it a matter of wayward ones who have gone their own way without God? What is the difficulty which you face today? Because of the blood of Jesus, you can enter the Holy of Holies. Because of the blood of Jesus, which has been placed on the mercy seat, you and I have been commanded to walk right up to God himself in order to find mercy and grace to help in our time of need. So, dear friend, you know Jesus as your Savior. Take your burdens to Him. Go to Him in prayer. So what does the blood of Jesus have to do with us? We have constant forgiveness of sins as we confess them, and we have constant access to God Himself there in the Holy of Holies to find mercy and grace to help. But I'm speaking to some today also, and you don't know Jesus in a personal way. You know His name, you've heard of Him. You know that He's associated with religion. You perhaps understand that He was a good man, but perhaps you've never been confronted with the fact that all of us are sinners. The Bible says all have sinned and come short of the glory of God. Dear friend, that's you, that's myself. We're all sinners. And the Bible tells us that the wages of sin is death. When Adam sinned, he set in motion in his body physical death. There came a day when Adam died physically. But the day Adam sinned, he died spiritually. There was no longer that spiritual life through which he was linked to God. The wages of sin is death. And that plays out, dear friend, in eternity, in a place called hell. The book of Hebrews tells us that after this life, after death, comes the judgment. I'm so glad, though, that the Bible says the gift of God is eternal life through Jesus Christ our Lord. Would you like to have forgiveness of sins? Would you like to have assurance and confidence about your standing with God and eternity? John chapter 3 says, "For God so loved the world that He gave His only begotten Son," that's Jesus, "that whosoever believeth in Him," not works, just believing in Him, "should not perish but have everlasting life." If you will call upon Him, the Bible says, you will be saved, rescued from your sins. And I would invite you to do that today. You can pray in your heart right now. Tell God that you believe in Jesus and ask Him to save you.
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5: So why don't you take your Bibles tonight and turn to the book of John, John chapter 5, a couple places if you would, and I'll do some just preliminary remarks here. John chapter 5, and also just a couple of verses in Hebrews chapter 13, and I'll talk about a subject that's close to my heart. We started our Vision Sunday, the year out with Vision Sunday, I think, on the 12th of January. We announced our theme for the year. Our staff, myself, have been working on this theme since about September, October. The theme is revive, taken from Psalm 85 and verse 6, "Wilt thou not revive us again, that thy people may rejoice in thee?" And the accent, of course, is the matter of revival is that God's people would get back focusing on God and His Son, the Lord Jesus Christ. We've been parked there as a church for quite some time, asking God to work in our midst and in the lives of our families and marriages, asking God to revive the home. And we just want to see revival in our church, in our city. We'd like to see revival in America. I believe that America is poised for something great. I think that God has given us a space of grace. And 2020 is a very pivotal year for America, culture-wise. It could be a make or break year for our nation. But I want you to understand that our safety is not found in politics. Our safety is found in the Lord Jesus Christ. And we've been focusing on Him, that thy people may rejoice in thee. And I want to draw your attention just to a couple of things about the Father and the Son tonight, found in our text. And I hope that you'll be praying for our church, that God would allow us to see revival. Wouldn't it be great? Somewhere in America, there's going to be a revival spring out. I believe that. I'd like to see that before Jesus Christ comes back. I'd like to see that before I go to heaven. And I'd like to see that soon. I think we need that soon. And it could be in this church. It could be the campus church. It could be the student body here that God brings revival to. I know next week is Bible conference. I know the preachers that are coming will stir your hearts toward getting your eyes focused on the Lord Jesus Christ. The day of hero worship is over. We never really should have had that. And Jesus Christ, the Son of God, is the one that's to be preeminent in our lives. And I would challenge you as students and also as a campus church that you put your eyes on the Lord Jesus Christ and think about the great work that He'd like to do in this place right here in Pensacola, Florida. I would be happy if God would allow revival to come to this place. I mean, I would drive the 6 or 7 hours it would take for me to get here just to be a part of that, Pastor. I'd love to see that happen in this place. We're praying that it happens somewhere in America and happens soon. I think that all of us would want to be involved in that. I want to talk about for just a while tonight how God wants to work. I want to just kind of take a text verse from this chapter, but I want to read several verses here in chapter number five of the book of John. And then I'll take a text here, and then I want to kind of back it up with a couple verses that the apostle speaks of in Hebrews 13. Verse number 17, but Jesus answered them, my Father worketh hitherto, and I work. Therefore the Jews sought the more to kill him, because he not only had broken the Sabbath, but said also that God was his Father, making himself equal with God. By the way, I have a note written in my Bible, he is God. Jesus said, I and my Father are one. And I'm grateful that the Son of God is God. Verse 19, then answered Jesus and said unto them, verily, verily, I say unto you, the Son can do nothing of himself, but what he seeth the Father do. For what things soever he doeth, these also doeth the Son likewise. For the Father loveth the Son, and showeth him all things that himself doeth, and he will show him greater works than these, that ye may marvel. For as the Father raised up the dead and quickeneth them, even so the Son quickeneth whom he will. For the Father judgeth no man, but hath committed all judgment unto the Son, that all men should honor the Son, even as they honor the Father. He that honoreth not the Son, honoreth not the Father, which has sent him. And by the way, these verses are building on the fact of that which made these Jews mad, that he said he was God. And so we see the apparent statements made here that Jesus is God and the Father are one. The course changes somewhat in verse 24. Verily, verily, I say unto you, he that heareth my word and believeth on him that sent me hath everlasting life and shall not come into condemnation, but is passed from death unto life. Verily, verily, I say unto you, the hour is coming and now is when the dead shall hear the voice of the Son of God, and they that hear shall live. For as the Father hath life in himself, so hath he given to the Son to have life in himself, and hath given him authority to execute judgment also, because he is the Son of Man. Marvel not at this, for the hour is coming in the which all that are in the graves shall hear his voice, and shall come forth. They that have done good, that is, those that have trusted Christ and become saved, those that have done good unto the resurrection of life, and they that have done evil unto the resurrection of damnation. I can of mine own self do nothing. As I hear, I judge, and my judgment is just, because I seek not mine own will, but the will of the Father which has sent me. In these verses, Jesus is talking about how he and the Father work, and how they work in tandem together. God the Father, God the Son, and of course, God the Holy Spirit. I want to take a text here from verse number 17. I want you to follow along as I read my text. In fact, I'd like for you to read it together with me out loud in unison. Let's try if we can do that together. Let's read it out loud. Verse 17, read that together. Ready? But Jesus answered them, my Father worketh hitherto, and I work. That idea, God works and Jesus works. Now, if you turn over just please to Hebrews chapter 13, and I'll eventually address this verse as well in the message tonight, but Hebrews chapter 13, look at verse number 20. Now the God of peace that brought again from the dead our Lord Jesus, that great shepherd of the sheep, through the blood of the everlasting covenant, make you perfect in every good work to do his will. Watch this phrase, working in you that which is well-pleasing in his sight, through Jesus Christ, to whom be glory forever and ever. Amen. I was teaching Sunday school just a few weeks ago from the book of Habakkuk chapter number 1. There's a phrase there I found, I believe, in verse 5 or verse 6, where the God tells the prophet, he says, I will do a work that no one will believe if it were told them. And I got to thinking about how God is always working. Since creation, God has always been working. God worked all the way through the Old Testament, the Pentateuch and so forth. In the prophets, God was always working. And now we find tonight in the book of John, the Bible says God had worked hitherto.

scripture we look at tonight. And I pray you'll burn this thought in our heart and soul this evening. Right now, I'm speaking to people that have different difficulties and troubles they're going through in life. There are some in here tonight that are seeking to find answers to your will. There are others that are getting ready to take big steps of faith in their life. Lord, how comforting it is to know that you're working right now in their soul. What a wonderful thing it is for you to work in my heart, in my life. And I pray all of us tonight would zero in on that thought this evening that you are working on them. We pray in Jesus' name, amen. Now, I don't know about you, but this thought captivated me a few weeks ago. It gives me great hope, and that is that God is working right now. With this significant fact in mind, I don't know about you, but we can face anything that life throws at us because we know that God is always working. As I mentioned, we're seeking revival in our church this year, and we need to understand that revival is a work of God. And either there are steps that we can take that leads us to settle ourselves and be ready for revival. 2 Chronicles 7:14 and other verses teaches us there's things we can do to prepare for revival, but revival is a work of God. And oh, how we need it so desperately in our nation and in our churches. And I've also noticed that revival is something that Satan fights. No sooner had we announced revival than Satan decided to do his work. And we understand that Satan always fights revival. Most places where the Apostle Paul preached in the New Testament, most places he went to experienced revival. I was reading the other day about the church at Thessalonica, and Paul had been trying to get to the people there, and he writes these words in 1 Thessalonians chapter 2, verse 18, when he said this, "Wherefore we would have come unto you, even I, Paul, once and again, but Satan hindered us." And so we think about how God is working in our life, and God is trying to stir us up to do more for him, especially in a college situation, especially in a church as large as the campus church that has great influence around the world, as we just saw with the dear missionary tonight. In a church like this, God wants to do more and not less. And so as God gears up to work, Satan gears up to fight that. But thank God, greater is he that is in us than he that is in the world. And God is going to win. So God is always working. Satan's always fighting. You say, well, how is God working? Mention just a couple of things. First of all, through his ways. If you'd like to turn to Isaiah chapter 55, I'm reading just a few verses here just by way of introduction. I want to kind of show you how God is working. God doesn't work the way you and I think he should work because God is God. And we learn right away that God is working, first of all, through his ways. I mentioned three things here. How is God working? He's working through his ways. In Isaiah 55 and verse 8, we find these words. For my thoughts, God is saying this through the prophet, for my thoughts are not your thoughts, neither are your ways my ways, saith the Lord. For as the heavens are higher than the earth, so are my ways higher than your ways, and my thoughts higher than your thoughts. I like the little song that we hear sung from time to time, he's still working on me to make me what I ought to be. Little phrase right there that catches our thoughts tonight, that God is always working. We must remember that God works in his ways. Many times the ways that I think God is going to work, he chooses a different way, but God is always working. Many times when I think that I know the mind of God in a matter, God will change a course and go a different direction and get me on board with him because God's thoughts are not my thoughts. By the way, how many thank God that we have that great a God? He's not like a human being. He's God. He's our creator. So his ways are not our ways. God is working through his ways. Look at the same chapter, verse number 10. God works through his works. The Bible says, for as the rain cometh down and the snow from heaven and returneth not thither, but watereth the earth and maketh it bring forth bud, that it may give seed to the sower and bread to the eater. Here the Bible is talking about his works. And we go a long way on this. This is all introduction. But the Bible saying right here is this. God is in control of all of creation. God's in control of when it rains, where it rains, how much it rains. I'll tell you, where we live, it's been raining a whole lot and it's been flooding. In fact, tonight in Murfreesboro, Tennessee, there are flash flood warnings tonight where we live. Where I live, it's so flat, you can see your dog run away for 3 days. It's just flat. And so the water comes up, scares the willies out of everybody. We wonder sometimes, what in the world is God

0: thinking. We understand God's thinking way out ahead of us. For instance, last year it rained like this. And then we had a terribly dry summer. It burned all the grass off everybody's yards. But God is looking way ahead to fill the water tables up so you and I can have water. God replenishes the land. It goes on to say so that the seed will have seed to the sower and that he'll make the bud come forth and bread to the eater. You and I have food on our tables because God's ways are not our ways and God's works are not our works. By the way, he's in complete control of that and has been since day one of creation. How does he work, preacher? He works through his ways, through his works. I like this last part, verse 11 in Isaiah 55. He works through his word. And that's where we're living at right now. You know, we can't always understand God's thoughts and ways. We are not in any control of God's creation and the water cycle and all that. But the Bible says here that God works through his word. Verse 11 says, so shall my word be that goeth forth out of my mouth. It shall not return unto me void, but it shall accomplish that which I please, and it shall prosper in the thing whereunto I sent it. By the way, every time we walk in the crown center and the man of God walks up the platform and opens the word of God, it doesn't matter whether you like him, size him up, like him, don't like him. Maybe he's got a high voice. Maybe he's got a deep resonant voice. Maybe he's funny, not funny. It doesn't matter. What matters is the word of God, and the word of God shall not return void, the Bible says. And that's how God works in our heart. And that's the part that you and I can control, is how much we subject ourselves to the word of God, the preaching of the word of God, our devotion to the word of God, learning the word of God, memorizing the word of God. That's where you and I have, if you might say it like this, a little bit of control of how God works in our life. In fact, this morning, you could have got up and gotten the word of God and God dropped something out of heaven, a nugget out of heaven in your devotional time, straight from the word of God. And you say, God is working on me. I hope you experience that on a regular basis because God wants to do that. You say, how's he working? Through his ways, through his works, through his word. Where is he working? The Bible says in Romans 8:28, and we know that all things work together for good to them that love God, to them who are the called according to his purpose. So the Bible says this, that God is working to good all things. Sometimes we don't believe that, but that's where God is working. You say, why is God working? Well, he works to reveal himself. God is working good things in our life. Jeremiah 29:11 says, for I know the thoughts that I think towards you, saith the Lord, thoughts of peace and not of evil, to give you an expected end. Have you ever thought about that? That God has a purpose for every person sitting in this auditorium tonight. God has an expected end for each of us. And finding God's will, as we were singing about just a moment ago in that last hymn, finding God's will should be the purpose of our life. Never stop seeking the will of God for your life, because God has a wonderful life for you. The Bible says in Psalm 40, verse 5, many, O Lord my God, are thy wonderful works which thou hast done, and thy thoughts which are to usward. They cannot be reckoned up in order unto thee. If I would declare and speak them, they are more than can be numbered. God loves you tonight. God has something special for you tonight. And I promise you, whether you believe it or not, whether you walked in here tonight dead to the world, God is working in your life right now. God is always working. God's working at the Pensacola Christian College. God's working in the academy. God's working in the campus church. God's working in the lives of the faculty and staff here and the staff of this church. God is always working. Thank God that he is. Notice, please, from our text, three thoughts. I'll give you these and we'll go get us a pizza or something after church. Number one, notice, please, that God the Father is working. Verse number 17. God the Father is working. But Jesus answered, my Father worketh hitherto. God has been working up to this point. God never stops working. But when Jesus came on the scene, he gave certain things to him to take care of. I'll mention that in just a moment. But God the Father is working. He's working for you. It is not by chance that there is food on your table this morning. It's not by chance that over in the commons today where you eat your lunch, that the bins are full. It's not by chance that you have clothes on your back. It's not by chance that most of you now have a car on campus and a warm bed to sleep in, because God has provided all that for you. God is helping us. He is the initiative, the effort, the planning, and the force behind all that goes on in your life. He is the provider, the sustainer, and the rewarder of everything in life that you experience. He is the breath in your lungs. He is the beat in your heart. That when you went to sleep last night, became completely unconscious, God kept your heart beating and your lungs pumping air. You ought to thank God for that. God is always working. Immediately, someone may ask, well, I thought that we were supposed to be helping God. And by the way, we are commanded to be His servants. But the Bible clearly says in John 15:5, Jesus says, I am the vine, ye are the branches. He that abideth in me and I in him, the same bringeth forth much fruit. For without me, ye can do nothing. Don't ever forget that. For without me, ye can do nothing. You will never be able to say when you stand before God someday, I pulled myself up by my own bootstraps. There are people that say that. There's people that think that. But I want you to know that you can't put one foot in front of the other without the help of Almighty God. God is working down the minute details of your life. The very hairs of your head are numbered. He knows all about you. Because God is always working. God is working for us. He's working with us. He is working in us. And we are His vessel unto honor, Paul told Timothy, sanctified and meet for the master's use and prepared for every good work. God the Father is working. Number two, write this down. God the Son is working. God the Son is working. Though God the Father and God the Son are one, the Son, the Lord Jesus Christ, His chief work is redemptive. Look at verse number 24. Verily, verily, I say unto you, he that heareth my word and believeth on him that sent me hath everlasting life and shall not come into condemnation, but is passed from death unto life. By the way, let me stop and say this. If you struggle with the assurance of your salvation, you ought to underline that verse. You ought to memorize that verse. I was saved as a little boy on May 30th, 1965. One thing that my mom and dad drilled in our hearts in Bible devotions, they gave us Bible verses that always gave us assurance of our salvation. I don't say this in a boastful way. I just never struggled with that because I knew as a little boy I wanted to be saved. I got saved. And I think that one reason I've not struggled with it is because my parents gave me Bible verses like this one right here, verse number 24, that I memorized. Understand this. Look what it says. Verily, verily, truly, truly, surely, surely, I say unto you, he that heareth my word and believeth on him that sent me, that is God, hath everlasting life and shall not come into condemnation, but is passed from death unto life. The chief work of Jesus Christ is redemptive. You hear the word, you believe the word, and then you are gifted with everlasting life. That means that you're redeemed, saved, forgiven. I like this one. No condemnation. The Bible is teaching here that you'll never smell the sulfur smoke of the fire of hell because of Jesus Christ. You ought to be grateful for that tonight. Jesus is always working. His goal is to get us out of the grave, verses 25 and 26, and get us into heaven. Verses 22 through 27 and 30, he is authorized by God to judge mankind. Look at verse number 22. It says, for the Father judges no man, but hath committed all judgment unto the Son. We don't always look at Jesus like that. We think, well, Jesus is he's not the one that's going to lower the boom on everybody someday. No, no, no. Understand that God has vested judgment in his Son, Jesus Christ. Look at verse 27. He hath given him and hath given him authority to execute judgment also because he is the Son of Man. Marvel not at this, for the hour is coming in the which all that are in the grave shall hear his voice and shall come forth. They that have done good unto the resurrection of life and they that have done evil unto the resurrection of damnation. So the Bible says here that the Lord Jesus Christ is in charge of all that. There are two resurrections mentioned here. The resurrection unto life. By the way, that's the one you want to be a part of. Someone said this, born once, die twice. Born twice, born again. Born physical birth, born twice, die once. How about that? Or how about this? Born twice, rapture happens, never die. How about that? And so so the Bible talks about two resurrections, the resurrection unto life, the resurrection of those condemned to hell. There, by virtue of this, there are two judgments, the judgment seat of Christ. Speaking to believers, Paul said this in 2 Corinthians chapter 5 and verse number 10, for we must all appear before the judgment seat of Christ, that every one may receive the things done in his body according to that he hath done, whether it be good or bad. Then, of course, the second judgment is found in the great white throne judgment, Revelation chapter 20, verse 11. It says this, And I saw a great white throne and him that sat on it, from whose face the earth and the heaven fled away. By the way, that's Jesus Christ. And there was found no place for them. And I saw the dead, small and great, stand before God. And the books were open. Another book was open, which is the book of life. And the dead were judged out of those things which are written in the books, according to their works. And the sea gave up the dead which were in them. And death and hell delivered up the dead which were in them. And they were judged, every man according to their works. And death and hell were cast in the lake of fire. The second death, this is the second death. And whosoever was not found written in the book of life was cast in the lake of fire. Now, that's the part, that's a judgment you don't want to stand before. No one goes to hell at the judgment seat of Christ. Everyone goes to hell and is condemned at the great white throne judgment. The way not to go there is believe in Jesus Christ. Believe his word. Believe on the Son of God, the gospel, and be redeemed. The Bible teaches us in verse number 24. So we see God the Father is working. God the Son is working. But here's my last thought. I want you to consider this. Are you allowing him to work in you right now? This brings us to our text in Hebrews. I'll be finished in just a few moments. Are you allowing the Lord Jesus Christ to work in you? This is the work that the apostle speaks of in Hebrews 13, 20. Now the God of peace that brought again from the dead our Lord Jesus Christ, that great shepherd of the sheep, through the blood of the everlasting covenant, make you perfect in every good work to do his will, working in you that which is well-pleasing in his sight, through Jesus Christ, to whom be glory forever and ever. Amen. In verse number 20, God and his Son are mentioned together. Then Jesus is described as our great shepherd. We are his sheep. Jesus is shepherding, you might say, or working in your life and my life to make us well-pleasing in the sight of God. Here's the question. Are you letting that happen? On God's side, it's called sanctification. On our side, it's called consecration. He's working on you. He's working on me. Jesus is working on you to get glory out of your life. Do you work against that? I hope not. The Bible teaches us that we can quench the Spirit. We can grieve the Spirit. We can resist the Spirit. I don't have time to go into all those, but let me show you one more passage, if you would. Turn to Mark chapter 6. I'll close with this. Mark chapter 6. Here's what I'm finding that's occurring more often in our churches across the land. In Mark chapter 6, Jesus is teaching and preaching. We pick up reading verse number 1. In Mark chapter 6, verse number 1, and he went out from thence and came into his own country, and his disciples follow him. When the Sabbath day was come, he began to teach in the synagogue. Many hearing him were astonished, saying, from whence hath this man these things? And what wisdom is this which is given unto him, that even such mighty works are wrought by his hands? Look what they say in verse 3. Is not this the carpenter, the son of Mary, the mother of James and Joseph and Judah and Simon? And are not his sisters here with us? And they were offended at him. Jesus said unto them, a prophet is not without honor, but in his own country, and among his own kin, and in his own house. And he could there do no mighty work, save that he laid his hands upon a few sick folk and healed them. And he marveled because of their unbelief. And he went abroad about the villages teaching. Look at verse 5. The Bible clearly says here in verse 5 that Jesus wanted to do a mighty work in this city. But he couldn't. I'd like to tell you why. I want you to jot down three things here and I'll close. First of all, they had become offended by his teaching, by his works, by his accomplishments, by the wisdom that flowed from his preaching. They got offended by that. The word offended means they were repelled for some reason. They didn't want to hear it any longer. These were people that knew who Jesus was. He grew up there. They didn't like it. Some theologians would say they became jealous of Jesus, but they no longer liked what they heard coming from the lips of Jesus Christ. Secondly, the Bible says they had become familiar with his person, Why, everyone knows Jesus. This is where he grew up. We know his family. But the problem is they did not know him. They may have known who he was, but they didn't have a relationship with him. The people in other cities built relationships with Jesus Christ, but these folks didn't. And then the third thing is this. Not only did they become offended, they became familiar with his person, but number three, they allowed family relationship to become stronger than a relationship with God. Jesus was always pointing people to the Father. They worked in tandem, John chapter 5. But they didn't see God in Jesus for some reason. They didn't believe. In fact, Jesus said that he marveled at their unbelief. And because of that, they could do no great work. It's like saying this, fellowship with men became more important than a relationship with God. Let me say that again. Fellowship with men, fellowship with friends, fellowship with what we might call the brethren became more important than their relationship with God. Now, I want you to understand that if we're not careful, we can fall into some of the same traps. If we're not careful, we can become jealous or offended by somebody else's ministry to where we're repelled from the things of God. My friend, don't ever fall into that trap. If God is always working, then God is always working with all of us. Secondly, we can fall into the trap of being familiar with God's work and God's surroundings. And I would dare say that in this church, just like my church back home, if you've been in a church like this for a long time, if you're not careful, you get caught up with this familiar sense of you just know how it's going to be. You know how the song service is going to go. You know the offering's next. You know they're going to do this and preacher's going to do this. And it's all going to be good. But where's God working in all of that? We walk through the back doors of this auditorium. We're walking into the place we're coming to meet God, especially on Sunday mornings as we come up to the house of God to worship Him. We should come up expecting God to work in our lives. Every time we sit in these seats with our Bible in our hand, the eternal Word of God, we should be asking God to do a work in my life. Never become so familiar with that that you skip completely over the Spirit's work in your life. And then lastly, sometimes we can just make it all about the fellowship, all about our friends, all about the little fun things we get to do. And can I say that sometimes suffering comes into our life and sometimes God calls on us to sacrifice that fellowship may not be as important. Don't ever let your life be all about the fellowship. I love fellowship, but fellowship really is the icing on the cake. There are some people that are called from this place right here to go to remote regions of the world to sacrifice and serve Christ. They have very little fellowship. So what do? Quit and come home because they, hey, the gang's not all here. Wonder why everybody else in my dorm and my prayer group didn't go with me. Well, God called you and you're following the working of God in your life. Don't ever get over the time that God worked with you to get you to the place that He got you here. God wants to do a great work in our life. Will you let Him? I read a story recently about a 12-year-old boy who lived back in the 1800s, far out in the country. He had never seen a circus before. He'd heard about them. One day he saw a poster that went up at his schoolhouse announcing that a traveling circus was coming to a nearby town. The young lad got permission from his parents to go. It cost $1. He got a shiny dollar coin, stuck it in his pocket for admission. As he approached the town, he saw the people lining the streets. Lo and behold, it was the approaching spectacle of the circus parade. It was the grandest thing the lad had ever seen. Finally, after everything had passed where he was standing, a circus clown with floppy shoes, baggy pants, and brightly painted face brought up the rear, following the big drummer, following the band. As the clown got closer to the young lad, he started to pass by, and the boy realized that the show was just about over. He reached in his pocket, took out that shiny dollar coin. and handed it to the clown, turned around and went home. The boy thought he had seen the circus when he'd only seen the parade. And I read that and I thought about how that's just about how most Christians live. They completely skip over the mighty work, the great work that God wants to do in their life. Many people like this boy approach the Christian life in such a nonchalant way. They come and sit in a beautiful sanctuary. They listen to the uplifting music and a sermon. And they believe they've experienced the Christian life. But friend, there's more. There's so much more that God wants to do in your life. There's nothing like a personal relationship with Christ and Him beginning to work in your life. I do not have time to give you my testimony tonight, but I was raised in a Christian home in a little town called Evans, West Virginia. And I never dreamed that God would ever allow me to do what I get to do every single week. And I believe God wants to do more in my life, and I want Him to do a mighty work. I don't want to get so familiar with the work of God and or so upset about what somebody else is doing that I don't get to do, or to get just so far away from God that I miss Him working in my life today. It's a marvelous adventure. It's an exciting journey. Let me just say this. Why settle for less when we can experience the entire work of God? Why pull out your shiny dollar and give it to the clown at the end of the parade when you've never seen the full circus? Let's bow our heads for prayer. And I'm going to ask you tonight to consider some things, if you would. I'm simply saying that God is always working. Always. He's working now. Never forget that. Most of us will often take our eyes off Jesus for one reason or another, begin to place our confidence in the wrong things and sometimes even the wrong people. But God is determined. He is determined to accomplish His work on this earth and in your life, no matter how careless you may become. Right now, let me ask you, will you let Him do a great work in your life tonight? For instance, it may be this evening. Maybe you're sitting here tonight and you're not sure that heaven's your home. Maybe you've never been born again. God wants to start right there. He wants to work in your life to the point that you never spend one second in hell, that you'll spend all of eternity in heaven, the streets of gold, and live forever and ever and ever. That may be where God wants to start working tonight. Tonight, maybe you become just a little too familiar with your surroundings in Christianity. Maybe your relationship is floundering somewhat in your life with Christ. For you, maybe it's all about the fellowship and very little to do with service or suffering or sacrifice.
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2: Deuteronomy chapter 9 this evening, Deuteronomy chapter number 9. This evening, we're going to begin somewhat of a Sunday evening series, and I'm not sure how long it will take us, but Sunday nights, we're going to be looking at something that we're going to call, for lack of a better term, facing your giants, and all of us have them, and we're going to seek to identify some of them. Tonight is a little bit introductory, so we'll look at some things at the beginning this evening, and then we'll dive in through the course of the rest of this semester anyways, or up until Christmas time. Okay, now, if there is something that is within your ability to accomplish, it really is all praise to you. Okay, so if you can do something, someone asked you to do something, it might be somewhat of a challenge, but if you can do it, then it really, it's not some great, mighty, wonderful act of God. For example, if I said, hey, Dr. Zacharias, let's see here, the little stand that's right next to my chair there, if I said, hey, Dr. Zacharias, why don't you grab the stand and then I want you to hoist it over your head? Well, there's no doubt in my mind that Dr. Zacharias would take that stand and probably with one hand lift it with great might. One finger, he says, because he has strength and power and ability. Now, I'm saying all these nice things about him because tonight, when we met before the service, he said, you basically called me the devil this morning. I said, what are you talking about? He said, what does the devil do? The devil keeps pushing you down. He said, you were calling me the devil this morning. But tonight, he is power embodied, you know? He's strong. Okay, but if I said, hey, lift the thing and just kind of hoist it over your head with one finger, ding, ding, ding, ding, he could hoist the thing over his head. And then if I said, okay, now I want you to go get the piano. And he goes over to the piano. And with one finger, he comes to the piano, and it's really quite amazing. He comes to the piano, one finger. Okay. Now, wouldn't it be impressive if Dr. Zacharias takes the piano and he says, watch and learn. And he takes the piano and he's like this. And then he takes it and he's playing with one hand while he's holding it up with the other. Would that be impressive? Okay, why? Well, because that would be superhuman. And he says, yes, that's right along my line, okay? So wouldn't it be impressive if he could do that? Well, sure it would, because it's something that we would assume. I don't want to make assumptions. I don't want to get in bad with him again. He's not the devil, okay? But we would assume that's beyond his strength, right? Because it's beyond ours. So for him to do something within his strength, really then we say, wow, hey, okay, well, you should be able to do that. We might even conclude that. Well, sure, why couldn't you do that? Why wouldn't you do that? That's within your strength. But if he goes and then he is asked to do something beyond his strength and he does it, now we stand back and we say, we even ask the question, how did he do that? How did that, you know, be accomplished? Because that's beyond him. It's not within him. And what God was trying to make painfully obvious to his people when they're about to enter into the land of promise, God is making it very clear to them, hey, I just want you to know, the people that you're going to meet there, title of the message, they are bigger and stronger than you. Now, when you're giving somebody a pep talk, okay, when the opponent is a better team, when the army is a stronger army, when the circumstances are beyond you, sometimes we just try to pep talk people into, hey, come on, rally yourselves. Okay, get yourself ready because this is going to be a big fight, but I've seen you fight before and I believe you've got it in you. And so we want to try to spur on some courageous, valiant activity. But that's not what God does. God does not come to his people and he say, all right, come on now, get ready to fight. I think you've got it in you. He doesn't do that. He doesn't even say, hey, listen, your strength plus mine equals victory. He doesn't even say that. So what God does is he's just making it pretty obvious. You've got a giant, you have giants, plural, to face, and they're bigger than you are. So look at your Bible, Deuteronomy chapter 9. Look beginning at verse number 1. Hear, O Israel, thou art to pass over Jordan this day to go in to possess nations greater and mightier than thyself, cities great and fenced up to heaven. Okay, now remember, these are the people that they're like, wow, well, how are we going to accomplish this? Do you remember 12 men went to spy in Canaan, 10 were bad, 2 were good, and they came back with the evil report? What kind of report did they come back with? The report they came back with is, wow, they're bigger and stronger than we are. That's exactly what God said. Their report is no different than what God was saying. Look a little bit further. Verse number two. A people great and tall, the children of the Anakims, whom thou knowest, and of whom thou hast heard say, who can stand before the children of Anak? He said, yeah, word has gotten out. The Anakims are there, and you've already heard about them. You know they're big. These people are strong, and they're there. I'm just letting you know. Now, we might even tend to think, God, your strategy is not a good strategy. I mean, come on, pat me on the back a little bit. You know, stroke my ego. Tell me how great I am and that I'm going to be able to do this. But God doesn't do that. What he's doing is he's saying, hey, the people there, they're big and they're strong. And their cities, they're fenced. The fences are, the walls around the city are like to heaven. You're not going to get over those walls. You know, many times what we want is we want somebody to just tell us, hey, you're great and you're strong and you're going to make it. But God doesn't operate that way. He just tells us straight up, this is a battle that is far bigger than you. Look at verse number 3. Understand therefore this day that the Lord thy God is he which goeth over before thee as a consuming fire. He shall destroy them. He shall bring them down before thy face. So shalt thou drive them out and destroy them quickly, as the Lord hath said unto thee. There's no rosy picture that is painted in the least for Israel. And God reminds them, not just this time, he just reminds them repeatedly. It's kind of like this, Lord, okay, I know they're bigger than we are. They're stronger than we are. Okay, Lord, I got it. But he keeps telling them over and over, you cannot do this. Deuteronomy chapter 4, verse 38, he'd said it repeatedly. To drive out nations from before thee, greater and mightier than thou art. Deuteronomy 7, verse number 1. When the Lord thy God shall bring thee into the land whither thou goest to possess it, and hath cast out many nations before thee, the Hittites, the Girgashites, the Amorites, the Canaanites, the Perizzites, the Hivites, and the Jebusites, seven nations greater and mightier than thou. Seven nations. It's not like, okay, it's kind of a one-on-one. Okay, they're bigger than us, but we're eventually going to, he says, no. It's not just one. There are actually seven nations I'm telling you about. And with those nations come multiple cities. Verse number, Deuteronomy chapter 11, verse number 23. Deuteronomy 9:1. Hear, O Israel, thou art to pass over Jordan to go in to possess nations greater and mightier than thyself. And then Deuteronomy 11:23, and ye shall possess greater nations and mightier than yourselves. Do you understand? God just keeps strumming this chord. For what purpose? Because if Israel goes into the land of promise, and in Israel's strength, they defeat the giants in the land, what need have they of God? They're sufficient in and of themselves. And you know, in God's wisdom and in God's providence, he's not hesitant to tell us this life is going to be filled with battle. So get ready for it. And not only are you going to face battle, you're going to face battle that is such that it's bigger than you are. The giants are mightier than you are. The circumstances, listen, they are far more prepared to defeat you than you have your ability to defeat them. He just lays it out very plainly. And that is the truth of life. And anyone who tells you anything differently is selling you a bill of goods. They're just playing with your mind. They're playing with your ego, but they're not telling you the truth. All of life is filled with challenges that are bigger than you. So what do you do about it? You know, he goes on and he says, there could be, you know, he's telling us there's no doubt that God is painting a really accurate picture of the foe. In fact, this to me is like, whoa, man, he doesn't hold anything back with this. Deuteronomy chapter 2, beginning in verse number 10. Here's what he says. He says, the Emims dwelt therein in time past, a people great and many and tall as the Anakims, which were also accounted giants as the Anakims. But the Moabites, we call them Emims. Emims. You say, well, what does this mean? I mean, I don't go around saying I've got these Emims I have to face tomorrow. So what does that mean? Well, the word Emims means this. It means a terror. A terror. I suppose that this is true for all of life, and maybe sometimes it's heightened at different stages or places. But how many of you have in your mind one of those worst scenarios possible? Okay, this would be like, I don't know, this would be terrible. If this happens, it'd be terrible. If I have to face this, it'd be one of the worst things I could ever imagine having to face. This terrifies me. If you start to think about those things that you are just like, oh man, that if that scenario actually happens, the worst thing I could ever imagine. We have been praying for a family, the Niederer family, and their little boy Micah is, what's the area? Where are they right now? North Carolina. Micah is going through his third, Micah is 3 years old, 2-3 years old. He's in his third round with cancer. And Micah just had surgery day before yesterday. And the doctor did a 14-hour surgery on Micah. So 14 hours. They removed from Micah's body, now this is a 2-3-year-old little boy, they removed from Micah's body some 320 tumors. The surgery was just this painstaking over and over. The main tumor was kind of like a thick pancake, larger than they anticipated. And then what they did is they did a procedure that only this doctor is doing this procedure. They literally just bathed his insides with chemo in an attempt to rid him of the cancer. So we have been praying for the Niederer family. In fact, Micah has been on my prayer list since we've been here for over a year. I can remember when we first got here, his situation was precarious and battling with cancer. Cancer that they had assumed they had been rid of. They were up in Michigan and all of, you know, something wasn't right and stomach started to protrude and the cancer was back. Well, they did all the treatments and they declared him cancer free. And then just recently, again, oh, the cancer's back. And if you were to read the posts that were placed on Facebook by Micah's mom, you would stand back and you'd say, how does someone write what she is writing when this is their third round of cancer with their little, you know, toddler child? How does someone write that? Because I haven't faced that. Maybe you have circumstances similar, but you just stand back and you say, that terrifies me. Are you a parent that sometimes plays the what if game? Like, oh, what if this happened? And what if that happened? And oh, I am so terrified that what if this happens? And then there's something that's wrong and we have a doctor's appointment and we're gonna go visit the doctor. And what if the doctor tells me this? Or we have a meeting with a class advisor and oh, what if they tell me this about my major, my future? And what if that happens? And someone, I mean, I'm not being silly about this. These terrify us. What if your boyfriend says, hey, I wanna talk to you tomorrow? And all night we're thinking like, oh, what if our relationship is broken, and what if we don't make it through? And we start playing all of these games of these what ifs. They're terrors, and that's what he said. You're going to face some terrors. You're going to be up against giants, and the Niederer family, they're facing these like, wow, how do they do that? Because there has to be something that is bigger than them to face the continual battles and giants that they have faced, and then be able to write what they write, saying, this is how good God has been to us as we have faced. Now, they didn't use these words, but this is what it is. This is how good God's been to us as we have faced these emums, these giants, these terrors. It's because of the terror that sometimes we actually run from our giants. We don't face them. We stand. Do you remember how Saul faced the Philistines? He faced the Philistines in very similar fashion as one of the Babylonian kings faced the handwriting on the wall. It's so interesting when you think about how he trembled. The Bible says Belshazzar was the king. It says in Daniel chapter 5, verse number 6, then the king's countenance was changed and his thoughts troubled him so that the joints of his loins were loosed and his knees smote one against another. I mean, literally, this guy, okay, so Saul, he's exceedingly afraid of the Philistines. That's how Saul and his army are about to face him. They had giants to face, one in particular. Well, Belshazzar, God's hand writes upon the wall. He was so terrified, his knees smote one against another. His joints were loosened. He can barely stand. Why? Well, because he's terrified. And you know, sometimes you and I find ourselves in these horrific circumstances, or for us facing it at that time, it's like, this is my terror. We call things like fear our giant, loneliness, the giant of anger, the giant of temptation, the giant of lust, the giant of discouragement. How about this giant, the giant of doubt? Do you remember Doubting Castle when we're following Pilgrim in Pilgrim's Progress, if you've ever read it, Doubting Castle? You know, some of us, the giant that we face is this continual giant of doubt. And we stand back and we start asking the questions, is all this real or is this just a game? Am I really going to wake up someday in an eternity apart from God? Am I really going to wake up in heaven and have eternal? Is all this real? God, I don't even know if you're listening to me. Do I even have a relationship with you? And we start to face the giant of doubt, and it's a big giant. So all of these things are terrors that we start to face, and they're real giants. And we wonder, how am I going to face these? Okay, so we could give a simple word answer, and then we can kind of fill this in. If we said, well, you're going to have to face them with courage, where do I get courage from? Because courage is not necessarily the absence of fear. How am I going to define that? Courage begins with a surrender to God's sovereignty and a trust in God's strength. What is courage? Okay, now courage is this reliance upon God, you have a plan. And Lord, I can trust that you have a strength that is greater than whatever emum, whatever giant, whatever terror I may face. God providentially allows for the placement of giants along the path of every believer. We're all going to face them. Not until our courage is the result of our trust that God knows what he's doing, has the strength to accomplish what he wants to accomplish, can we have any real sense of composure to face our giants. Joshua, he's about to, okay, now here we go, guys. We're over Jordan. What does God continually remind Joshua of? He says in Joshua chapter 1, beginning in verse number 6, be strong and of what? Good courage. Why? Why does Joshua have to have courage? Because if he doesn't have this reliance on the providence of God, if he doesn't have this reliance on the strength of God, he's going to wilt like a flower in the afternoon sun. His strength, his backbone will absolutely wilt and fade away. So God just tells him repeatedly, be strong and of good courage, for unto this people thou shalt divide for an inheritance the land, which I swear unto their fathers to give them. Only be thou strong and very courageous, that thou mayest observe to do according to all the law which Moses my servant commanded thee. Turn not from it to the right hand nor to the left, that thou mayest prosper whithersoever thou goest. And then in verse number 9, he says it again. Have not I commanded thee? Be strong and of good courage. Be not afraid, neither be thou dismayed. For the Lord thy God is with thee whithersoever thou goest. How does Joshua have this courage? Well, he's reminded of the command to be courageous. Okay, God told me to be. God told me, be courageous. Okay, so that word starts the journey. Okay, so it's a command. It's not just, hey, feel courageous. That would be something somewhat precarious for us, right? How many of you have control over your feelings? Do you know, this is an interesting thought, and it's somewhat of an aside, but I think it's important. Most of us have no ability to control our feelings, only what we do with our feelings. You don't get to control your feelings. Feelings are loose cannons. They go all over the place. How many of you ever feel like doing laundry? You say, well, when my clothes get itchy. Oh, no, that's not what I'm talking about, okay? How many of you, moms? Oh, I just, guess what, hon? What? Today's laundry day. Okay, you don't usually feel like doing laundry. Homework. How many of you always just like, oh, I just, man, I feel like getting into some homework today. How many of you ever feel like that? You say, I have a weird room. Okay, but normally we don't just feel like that. But how many of you do laundry? Don't raise your hand, okay? Because I'm hoping everybody does laundry, all right? But how many of you do homework? How many of you get up and go to work? And how many of you mow the yard? And how many of you do all the kinds of things that you may not feel like doing? See, your feelings are all over the place. God does not tell Joshua, courage is not this feeling. Feelings come along, But there's something you can't just tell yourself, I'm going to stop feeling scared. I'm going to stop feeling worried about that. You can't do that. The only thing you can do is say, okay, I'm going to be something. I'm going to do something, not I'm going to feel something. Okay, so what does he say? Well, I've commanded you, be courageous, be strong and of good courage. Only be thou strong and very courageous. Okay, the second thing that Joshua understands, this is connected to his courage. He's reminded that God's presence would be with him. The Lord thy God is with thee, verse number 9. Okay, presence matters. We've addressed that in the past, so we won't belabor it. But he first of all says, okay, you be courageous. Okay, God, I will. I'm going to be. Okay, and then he says, now here's some help with that. I'm going to be with you. Oh, well, that changes everything, okay? Hasn't it mattered to you? I mean, if you're a freshman here, hasn't it mattered at times? You say, well, no one's done that yet. Okay, well, the Lord said, I'm with you. But hasn't it even mattered? Some of you may have had someone say, hey, can I take and show you? Hey, how do I get to? Well, let me show you. All right, come on. Hey, you got anybody to have dinner with tonight? No. Okay, come on. Come with me. I'm a little nervous going in that big. Okay, well, come on. Let's go. And do you know what I'm saying? Doesn't presence matter? Do you remember when you were a little kid? How many of you ever got lost in the store when your mom took you to the store and you start wandering off and you're in Walmart and you're trying to go play games or whatever? Did you ever get lost in the store and then finally realize you're lost in the store? Okay. Presence matters. God just says to Joshua, he says, Joshua, it's okay. Be courageous. I'm with you. And then he is reminded that God's promise was still intact. Okay, be courageous. I'm coming with you, and the promise is still legit. The promise, it's still intact. That promise hasn't faded. It hasn't washed away. It's not like no good after a certain amount of time. The promise is still intact. He says it this way. He says in verse number 6, for unto this people shalt thou divide for an inheritance the land, which I swear unto their fathers to give them. He said, listen, the same promise that I made to your fathers, it's the same promise I'm making to you. You're going to divide the land because I'm going to bring the people in. That promise had not faded away. It's still intact. What happens when courage is denied? When courage is denied, we become paralyzed. When I don't choose the path of courage, okay, I have something to do. I'm commanded to be courageous. God said he's going with me. Do you know, I know there's a wide group of people. Sometimes there are people in here that not college students, you're just tempted to quit. It's just like, this is too much. Okay, the challenges of marriage, it's just too much. I don't feel the same way that I used to feel. And so the challenge is too much and I'm ready to just pack it in. Well, that's now you're listening to your feelings. He said, hey, be courageous. Okay, I've called you to do something. I'm going with you. I'm going to help you with this. And the promises that I've made, every promise, every yea, every nay, all of that, it's all true and you still have them. So you be courageous. Well, I just don't know if I can do it. You can't do it. This is bigger than you. That's the very point. You wouldn't need me to go with you if you could do this all by yourself. You know, you're a freshman. Man, this is bigger than I anticipated. It's a little harder than I thought it might be. I mean, I saw this picture and it was the beach and the college is not on the beach. And, you know, so we start to say, this is not as easy. I thought this was going to be different. Do you know what we do? We step back a little bit and we say, okay, God, you did call me to this. You did call me. It was very important. I'm not making light of this in the least. It was very important to Julie and I, thinking about coming from someplace to someplace to know, God, you are calling. When you have the call settled, you know, okay, he's going with me. He's promised he's never going to leave me. So long as I'm walking with him, he's going to be right there with me. I just have to be sure I'm walking in step with him. Listen, you're nervous or afraid, or it's like, wow, this is harder than I thought. Be courageous. Not feel courageous, be courageous. Okay, so if we just wrap this up, okay, what's the classic story? The classic story is a kid who said, I'm going to do something that I am confident God can do. Was the giant bigger than David? You know, in 1 Samuel chapter 17, the story just kind of unfolds. David heard about the taunting of this godless giant. The task is humanly impossible, but like Joshua, David understands the Lord thy God is with thee whithersoever thou goest. David knew that. So David is the guy. Now he's standing there. Now think about those people who weren't being courageous. The giant comes out as for 40 days, he taunts Israel. I mean, the giant is, he's got them on a string and they're the little puppets dancing to his every whim. Whatever he wants, he comes out. David's standing there and the giant starts to defy the God of Israel. And David looks around and he says, what is he doing? And he looks around, hey, what is he? The people that were standing there with him previously, they're hiding behind the rocks because the giant came out. Fear breeds fear, by the way. And so now the fearful and the afraid, they're paralyzed. They can't do a thing. By the way, who was it that set the terms of Goliath comes out and Goliath says, all right, if you defeat me, then we'll be your servants. If I defeat you, then you be our servants. Well, why does Goliath get to draw up the terms of engagement? When Goliath comes out, don't you think that 1,000 Israelite soldiers could go out and kill Goliath? Why don't they all just run out and say, no, we're not playing by his rules. Let's go kill him. All right, let's go kill him, you know. Go slay the giant. But instead, they're hiding behind the rocks. And David's like, hey, what's going to happen? What are you guys doing back there? Did you hear what he just said about our God? So David was being courageous. And then he's going to do something. Okay, he's bigger than me. I know that God has worked in the past. So what is this giant? Saul, he's the leader of the fearful pack. And David says, hey, listen, I'm going to go fight him. And he's like, you can't, you're just a kid. The giant is bigger than you. Correct. That's true. And then he uses history. He says, this is what God's done in the past. And Saul says, okay, well, here, if you're going to go, let's give you a fighting chance. So here, wear my armor. Do you have a mental picture? You know, Saul is head and shoulders above everybody else. Do you have this mental picture of David in this armor and the hands are flopping, you know, and it's just too big. The helmet's sliding around, you know. And David says, I can't wear this. He takes it off. He says, I haven't proved this. I've never used this. And now his weapons are unconventional. It's a strap of leather. Goliath comes out with an armor bearer. He comes out with a spear. The tip of his spear, we believe, weighs about 15 pounds. The wooden rod for this spear, the Bible says it's like a weaver's beam. Okay, this is like a mini tree that Goliath has. And then the tip of his spear. Now, if you took 15 pounds and just hold 15 pounds right out in front of you, it's weighty, okay? Not for a guy like Dr. Zacharias, but for mere mortals. It's weighty. Can you imagine being able to use it, first of all? Being able to use it, to take that spear, be able to throw it, 15-pound tip. Can you imagine if that thing hits you? I mean, if it hits... He could take that thing and throw it at a bunch of Israelite soldiers and make a shishka soldier, you know? I mean, they're all piled up on it, you know? He's got 12 guys up on the thing. This is a big man that David's about to go fight, okay? Okay, so what's David going to do? I got a strap of leather! Okay, where's the glory of God? I know it, the timing doesn't fit, but where's the glory to God if David pulls out there in a tank? He's driving a tank out there. You know, he's like, you can see the barrel, you know, lines up on Goliath and fire. And Goliath gets hit with a cannonball and it knocks him down, you know. Well, where's the glory to God there? What does everybody say? Cool tank, man. But what does everybody say when a kid goes and fights a giant? who's bigger and stronger than him. And what was it that David used? See, Goliath said, today, I'm going to, this

0: He just has a strap of leather. He wants everybody to know there is a God in heaven, and Jehovah is his name. And you don't talk about God that way. So what giant do you face? If it's smaller than you, it's not really a giant. If it's bigger than you, is it bigger than your God? Be courageous. Do valiantly. And let the Lord Jehovah fight for you. Father, as we dive into this idea of giants and fighting them, I'm asking that you'd help us to take seriously the idea of being courageous. It means that I understand that you've given me a command. It means that I know you are with me in this battle. And it means that I understand every promise that you have given to me is fully intact. So may we, like David, like Joshua, like Israel, may we understand that you have a future for us with giants that are, in fact, bigger and stronger than are we. There are cities, battles to fight, the walls around which are they're high, Lord. We can't scale those mountains. And it's good for us to recognize these battles are beyond me. But how wonderful it is to know that they are not beyond you. May we go in the strength of you, our Lord. Father, more than just a message, maybe some notes in our Bible, may we live the realities of Scripture. May we take and actually process another step further, how we can take these truths and actually live them. May we not just have something that's in our head bouncing around and say, that's good. Lord, may these be things that we hold on to. I pray that there would be students who may be struggling right now that would stay in school because they've made a decision to be courageous. May there be marriages that are troubled right now that remain intact because they've decided, I'm going to do what I've been commanded to do. This is a giant, Lord, but you're bigger than this giant. Lord, there's all kinds of giants, but may we just pause and back up and think and use the truths that are ours to take hold of, and may we see giants fall. This we pray in Jesus' name, amen.
1: This is Rejoice Pulpit, and now a sermon from a past chapel at Pensacola Christian College.
2: Well, good morning. Hopefully you're having a good day, beginning of another week. I thank the Lord for another opportunity to open God's Word and to look at what He wants to encourage and challenge us with, but I want to begin with some food talk. This is maybe dangerous before lunch. A pound cake doesn't weigh a pound, but a single slice can add several pounds to anyone who eats it. Think with me. Fasting goes very slow. You can eat one potato chip as long as you consider the entire 13 ounces as one. Here's a question. Is Snickers really a meal? Now, don't get me wrong, I love Snickers. That's my favorite candy bar. But it's not a meal, at least not for me. Here's one. There's no such thing as jumbo shrimp. And then when I was growing up, my mom, she let us do some of the baking. And when we bake cookies, you go into the cupboard and you get this little tiny bottle and it says imitation vanilla. Imitation vanilla. Is there anything that's real, genuine about something that's imitation? Well, our beatitude today, hunger and thirst after righteousness. So hopefully you're a little bit hungry from talking about food here. But now we want to shift gears to the spiritual dimension and the concept that Jesus

0: focuses on in this first or in this fourth beatitude is satisfaction. Turn in your Bibles to Matthew chapter 5, if you will. Matthew chapter 5. Matthew chapter 5. We're going to look at this beatitude. But before we look at Matthew chapter 5, you've got your finger there. Turn back to 1 John chapter 2. 1 John chapter 2. A question. Where are you looking for satisfaction in life? You see, everybody's looking somewhere, searching somewhere. Fact, only God can offer satisfaction, contentment, joy. But many, and even some of those that are listening to me in here and over in the Dale Horton and maybe later by Video Chapel, are looking in the wrong place. Mark it down. Everything that God offers, the world offers a counterfeit and imitation. It's counterfeit. It's not real. It's an imitation. It's not genuine. One of Jesus' disciples, by inspiration, writes, we're in 1 John chapter 2, 1 John chapter 2, love not the world, verse 15, neither the things that are in the world. If any man love the world, the love of the Father is not in him. Look at it now, verse 16. For all that is in the world, the lust of the flesh, the lust of the eyes, and the pride of life is not of the Father, but is of the world. Now, notice the evaluation in verse 17. The world passes away. That is the lust of the flesh, the lust of the eyes, the pride of life. Seeking satisfaction in what the world has to offer, it will pass away. But he that doeth the will of the Father abideth forever. The promising, passing promises of the world. See, the world says, you can be satisfied. Pleasure will satisfy you. The lust of the flesh. The first roller coaster ever built, it was built in Russia in the 1800s. 70 feet high. Anybody here from Ohio, Michigan, Indiana, you know about Cedar Point. Maybe you're not from that area. You know about Cedar Point is the roller coaster capital of the world, 18 of them. I've been there probably 50 times. I'm from Ohio, Indiana. The Blue Streak, I remember that one. They still have that. That's the classic wooden one. And that's the only one that my wife will go on now. The last time we went about 5 years ago, she says, I'll go on that one, but none of this other. You go to the Gatekeeper. 170 feet high, 67 miles per hour, you have a half loop. Magnum, 205 feet high, 72 miles an hour. Millennium, 310 feet high, 93 miles an hour. They have ones that have loops and twists and corkscrews, one that you dangle your feet. Why all of this? Because the 1800s, the Russian first roller coaster, it wasn't good enough. 70 feet, 25 miles an hour is not enough to satisfy. They've got the drag strip one, and that's even higher, and you just go right on down. See, pleasure won't satisfy you. Back to 1 John chapter 2, possessions won't fulfill you. The lust of the flesh. Some people think if you just have enough stuff, you'll be happy. Anybody watch the History Channel? The Pickers? Those people, they got stuff. Sometimes you walk in their house and they don't have any furniture in their house. They just have stuff. How do they live? But then they're not satisfied. They want more stuff. And then you have a couple of people that drive up in a van and they want to buy their stuff and they don't even want to sell their stuff. Possessions won't fulfill. The pride of life, performance. They say performance will make you known by everybody, immortalize you. If I can just be the best, people really remember me. Not after time. You know what? You can even be president of the United States, and unless you're Washington or Lincoln or somebody recent, nobody remembers who you are. See, it's all passing. None of this works because the Bible says what the world has to offer, it's a counterfeit, it's imitation, it's passing, it won't last. The key to satisfaction in life is not impressing people. It's not acquiring junk stuff. It's not experiencing pleasure. But listen, it's a passionate, consistent pursuit of knowing God and living according to His Word. I'm in Matthew chapter 5. Matthew chapter 5. Jesus says in verse 6, "Blessed are they which do hunger and thirst after righteousness, for they shall be filled," satisfied. See, each beatitude, it starts with a premise. It concludes with a promise. And in our series, I've been slipping in between the premise and the promise, the practice. And today, as we open up the Word of God, three aspects of Christ's foundation challenge to prepare all of us for His kingdom, for living at PCC right now, satisfying our greatest need and desire. Satisfying our greatest need and desire. Let's look at the first aspect of Christ's challenge, the premise, attitude, definition. Let me read the beatitude, and then we'll look at the definition. "Blessed are they which do hunger and thirst after righteousness, for as a result, they shall be filled." Now, what's the definition for this particular attitude that God wants us to incorporate into our mindset? It's daily longing for nourishment and refreshment from God. Let me repeat that for those that are watching later. Daily longing for the nourishment and refreshment from God. It's a longing for the fullness of God, a desire to be right with God. Can I put it this way? It's a holy craving for God and His Word. Now, the concept, the explanation here, it's kind of parallel to the plight of people in desperate need, those that are starving to death. Now, I know many of us, I remember growing up and, you know, you come home, "Oh man, I'm starving." And mom would say, "No, you're not." And then you get a story about Ethiopia or whatever. You're not starving. But that's the picture here. Blessed are they who hunger and thirst, starving. The need of food, nourishment, receiving life-giving sustenance. That's the picture. So that we can appease the inner emptiness. So that we can be filled. Now, spiritually speaking, this inner emptiness, this spiritual vacuum, if you will, needs to be filled, satisfied, and it's done by developing the mind of Christ. Now, you might ask, well, why is this important? Why, what do we have here? Are you aware? We don't kick hunger with one meal. It's not once a year, once a month, once a week. We don't satisfy thirst with just a little sip, a dip of the tongue. The picture is graphic. The picture is very clear. How many of you ate yesterday? Well, some of you are awake, okay? What? How many ate last week? Anybody back here eat last week? Okay. Well, why are you going to go eat in the day? If you ate last week, if you ate yesterday, you see, that's the picture. See, hungering and thirsting is a sign of being alive. Take that thought and then transfer that into the spiritual realm, that which is the most important. Hunger and thirsting for righteousness, after righteousness. Spiritually alive. Now, you might be asking the question, those watching over in Dale Horton might be saying, well, how do we do this? What do you mean? How do we, this pursuit of God and living according to His Word? By the way, we believe in verbal plenary inspiration. Do you notice the word, the text, what it says? It says, blessed are they which do hunger and thirst after righteousness. It doesn't say, blessed are they that are righteous. That isn't what the Bible says. Now, is that statement true? Yes, that statement is true. In Christ, we are righteous. It's His righteousness. That's our position. But this isn't talking about our position. This is talking about our practice. This is talking about taking our position in Christ and having it become a reality in our daily life. Therefore, blessed are those who hunger and thirst, who seek after righteousness. How do I seek after righteousness? How do I pursue God? How do I pursue His Word? The premise, the statement. Now let's go to the second aspect, the practice, the divine directive. The Bible is the best commentary on itself. And I want to walk you through five different passages, and the order is significant. How do you pursue God? How do you seek after righteousness? How do you live in a way that pleases Him, that is a life of satisfaction? Well, it starts with reading. Turn to Revelation chapter 1, if you will. Revelation chapter 1, verse 3. Revelation chapter 1, verse 3, the Bible says, blessed is he that readeth and heareth the words of this prophecy and keep those things which are written therein, for the time is at hand. Now, I understand, class, that that specifically is a reference to the book of Revelation. Blessed, happy, is he that readeth, hears the words, and keeps those things. But I submit to you that includes that concept, that blessedness, that includes the entirety of Scripture, the whole of the Word of God, from Genesis all the way up to and including Revelation. You see, the first step that you and I need to take if we're going to pursue God, the first step that we're going to take if we're going to live according to the Word of God and be satisfied, you've got to read the Bible. You've got to read Scripture. That's where you have to start reading. Turn over to 2 Timothy chapter 2, verse 15. These are passages that you're aware of, you're familiar with. But after reading, now we come to 2 Timothy chapter 2, verse 15. The Bible says this, study to show thyself approved unto God, a workman that needeth not to be ashamed. Now look at it right here in the text, right at the end. Rightly dividing the word of truth. We start with reading Scripture, and then once we're done reading, we move to the next step. We get a little bit more involved, and we study the word of God. That's what that verse is talking about. We read, yes, but now we study. The text here, it talks about rightly dividing, literally to cut it straight. Anyone in here, up in the balcony, maybe later on, you've worked with wood? Yeah, a lot of you. And I see some ladies raising your hand too. That's great. You know what they say? They say, measure twice and cut once, right? Well, I'm trying to be real careful. When I'm working with wood, I measure maybe 5 or 6 or 8 or 10 times. I want to make sure, you know. But then when I cut, I want to be careful. I cut it just on the other side of where I've measured because I don't want to cut it too short. But then I've got it too long. And then you got to try to cut it again. Not quite there. Oh, then, again, I go, oh, no, now it's too short. Now I got to get another board. You know, cut it straight. Some of you have seen Dr. Atkins made reference to a couple of vehicles. I have a ramp side. It's a Corvair pickup truck, and I designed the interior. And my daughter's an excellent seamstress, and I bought the material, and I laid out the pattern, and she cut it straight, and she sewed it well. See, study. We read the Word of God, and then we dig into the Word of God. We cut it straight, rightly dividing the Word of truth. But there's a third step. There's another step. Turn in the Old Testament to Psalm 119. Psalm 119, verse 11. Psalm 119, verse 11, the Bible says, thy word have I hid in mine heart. Here's the purpose, that I might not sin against thee. You see, we read the Word of God, we study the Word of God, and then we memorize the Word of God. We commit it to our mind. Say, well, why do we have to memorize? Well, there's going to be times in your life, there's been times in my life that I needed the Bible, but I didn't have a Bible. But I had it in my mind. But we need to get it in our mind. We're talking about developing the mind of Christ, pursuing God, and living according to the Word of God. We read, we study, we memorize. By the way, if you read and you study, the memorizing comes a little bit easier because you've been over, you're familiar, and you've dug down and you understand it. You ever try to, I remember we went to Ivory Coast and we sang some songs in French. Mercy Days. I don't know any French. My wife does. She knows French. That was really hard. On the chorus, I would chime in just a little bit because we did that enough. And then, but to memorize something that doesn't make any sense, that you can't read it, you can't understand it. See, you need to read the Bible. You need to study it so you understand it. And now you try to commit it to your mind and you've got something. You read. You study. You memorize. You're not done here. Turn in the Old Testament book of Joshua, Joshua chapter 1, verse 8. This practice, the divine directive, pursuing God and living according to His word. Joshua chapter 1, verse 8. This book of the law shall not be part out of thy mouth. Here it is. But thou shalt meditate therein day and night. That thou mayest observe to do according to all that is written therein. For then thou shalt make thy way prosperous, and then thou shalt have good success. You want to be successful? You want to be satisfied? You read, you study, you memorize, and then you think about it over and over and over again. You meditate. It's an interesting word in the Hebrew. It's an onomatopoetic word, haga. The sound of a sigh. The low sounds of musing. Meditate. You read, you study, you memorize, and then you go, haga. I got it. I understand it now, and I got it. I'm thinking about it. I'm meditating on it. I'm mulling it over in my mind. The psalmist says the same thought in Psalm 1:2, day and night. Consistent, constant, thinking about God. Thinking about His Word. I want to take you to one more passage. It's in James chapter 1. James chapter 1. Students, this is exciting. You see, it's your responsibility. Read, study, memorize, meditate, and you're faithful. You read, you study, you memorize, you meditate. And then the Holy Spirit steps in and does something absolutely amazing. Look at it. James chapter 1, verse 21. Wherefore, lay apart all filthiness and superfluity of naughtiness. Here it is. And receive with meekness. In other words, put away pursuit of the world. Put away those things that are not lasting. Put away those things that are distraction, filthiness, superfluity of naughtiness, and receive the meekness of the engrafted word, which is able to save your souls. Now, able to save your souls, we're not talking about salvation from sin to heaven. We're talking about deliverance from that which is passing away, the world. But did you catch it in the text? The engrafted word. The Holy Spirit comes along as you read, as you study, as you memorize, as you meditate, and it takes the Word of God then and engrafts it into your mind. You have now the mind of Christ. You're thinking differently. You see, you replace natural reaction with supernatural response. 1996, I was down here for the whole summer taking classes, and on my way home, and the way home was in Ohio. Now, I got up to the interstate, 65. I reached down in my pocket and I had the keys to my room. What I should have done is just drove home and mailed the key back, but I drove back. So I was an hour back, and then I'm on the way home. So I'm getting home very late. I'm in Kentucky on the interstate about 3 or 4 o'clock in the morning, and this little red sports car, I don't know where it came from, it came right up on top behind me and buzzed right around me, cut it right in front of me, and took off. Now, the natural reaction would have been hit the gas pedal and go find them and bump them in the back, right? Or at least, you know, say some things that I shouldn't say. You know what he did? And listen, I'm not holding myself up. I'm still working on the Word of God and grafting my mind, but you have some victories in some area. And you know what? I bowed my head and I prayed. I said, Lord, I says, I don't know who that was, where he's going, but will you keep him safe? And will you keep everybody else safe around him? And then I got thinking and said, I don't know who he is. Maybe he's not saved. He needs to come to Christ as a Savior. Bring somebody across his path today that will share the gospel with him. See, that wasn't me. That was the Word of God that I read, that I studied, that I memorized, that I meditated, and I had the engrafted Word of God. You see, students, that's where God wants you to live. The mind of Christ controlling. supernatural responses to life's difficulties. See, to this day, somebody cuts me off, you know. I know some people, you know some people, they're hitting the horn. They're driving by them and going, I just keep on going. I've got a lot of other areas I need to work on. But the mind of Christ, students, it works. It's real. The third aspect, let's go back to our text, Matthew chapter 5. The promise. Blessed are they which hunger and thirst after righteousness. Here's the promise. For they shall be filled. You're going to be satisfied. You're going to be filled. What is Jesus saying here? Do you understand his promise? Filled, satisfied, content. You see, with this constant desire, hungering and thirsting, God promises continual filling. I was thinking about this word filled here is used in the text, and it has two specific ideas. Filled, controlled. See, God is going to be in control. The Word of God is going to be in control. You've heard it. Whatever we feed on, what we hunger and thirst for, we are what we eat. That's why I'd be real careful. Don't eat a lot of jelly donuts. Because if you get pricked, you're not going to bleed, but jelly's going to come out. We are what we eat spiritually. We are what we eat spiritually. Are we seeking after what the world has to offer? It's passing, that's foolish. Or the eternal Word of God? It will affect what we are. Who we are, what we think, it will affect our motives. Filled, a concept, controlled, but filled, satisfied, to be filled up. And since the Word of God, since God Himself is eternal, He's spiritual, He's long-lasting, it has a satisfaction that no meal physically will accomplish. The fourth beatitude, my favorite beatitude. Blessed are they which do hunger and thirst after righteousness, for they shall be filled. In Job 23, verse 12, we have a great example. Job, by inspiration, says, treasure the words of his mouth more than my necessary food. Are you hearing what Job is saying? Job is saying that which is God and his words, he says, I treasure that more than lunch, breakfast, dinner, midnight snack, necessary food. He's saying, yes, I need necessary food. I need physical food. We all need physical food. But we need spiritual food much more. That's why today, as we look at the church, it's anemic, because too many are not eating the way they need to eat. They lack the hunger and the thirsting for righteousness, for God and His Word. Stop taking direction from the passing world. Stop pursuing that which can never deliver and won't last. Here's the challenge of this passage. Get into the Word of God. Get the Word of God into you. And then live it. And you know what Jesus promised? You'll be filled. You'll be satisfied You'll be content. You see, deep down, that's the way God made us. And that's what is our greatest desire and our greatest need, if we will only recognize it. Boy, what an encouragement to us. Blessed, happy. You're going to have a smile on your face. You're going to have a bounce in your step. You're going to have a song in your heart. If you hunger and thirst, seek after righteousness. God says, you do your part, I'll do my part. You'll be filled.
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1: Take your Bible, if you would, and join me today, Genesis chapter 37, Genesis chapter number 37. Okay, don't raise your hand, but how many of you have ever used the expression before with a little frustration noted in your voice? All right, who's in charge here? Okay. If you ever used the expression before, don't raise your hand because we don't want to know right now, but if you've ever been frustrated and you're talking to someone and maybe you're on the phone and you finally got to this place of exasperation and you just expressed, can I talk to the person who's actually in charge? You know, there is something about us that wants to know who is the one who has the power to make a decision, because clearly I am not talking to the person who does. The title of the message today is fairly straightforward, and it is simply, who's in charge here? You know, I think if you and I don't step back and actually answer the question, we can navigate circumstances and situations in life with a rather high degree of frustration. But if you actually know the person who is in charge, the person who continues to unfold his plan in the pages that are before us, and we look back and we see it in the pages of history, if we actually come to a settled understanding of the person who is truly in charge, then I think we can navigate with a relative understanding of certainty that God is on the throne and he does in fact remain in charge. His name is Samuel Fisk, and he once said, the more profound a truth is, the more difficult it is to comprehend its total sweep, as is the case in the matter of recognizing God's absolute sovereignty along with man's free and responsible will. But anything short of acknowledging both, it appears, would be to see only one side of the picture. There's a lot that is said, a lot to, in a sense, unpack regarding that expression, that statement. When you start to understand the total sweep of God's sovereign will and his perfect plan, and then concurrently, you start to think about the free and responsible will of mankind. How in the world can these two things come together with any semblance of purpose or plan? It seems impossible, and yet absolutely possible. In fact, the very thing we experience on a moment-by-moment basis with the unfolding of the plans of God. And because I would submit this is the reality of the teachings of Scripture, that God's perfect and good plan, his sovereign will, and our free and responsible choices, because they do come together and because God is on the throne and God does have a plan, you and I can hold on to verses all throughout Scripture, verses, for example, Colossians chapter 3, verse 15. Here the Bible says, and let the peace of God rule in your hearts, to the which also ye are called in one body, and be thankful. Let the peace of God be, in a sense, the official, the umpire, the referee in your life. When the Holy Spirit of God blows the whistle on some frustration that you have in your life, you can actually step back and say, who's in charge here? Who is in charge here? If God's the one who is truly in charge, you and I have the wonderful invitation to let the peace of God rule because we know the one who is in charge. I would also submit at the same time, we must always recognize not only God's absolute sovereignty, but also our accountability. That is, we are accountable to God for the choices we make in accordance to our own free and responsible will. So now, as we continue to look at the life of Joseph, we're going to see again and again that God is taking the will of man and the sovereign plan of God, and he is weaving them masterfully together. And in so doing, he's bringing him great glory, and he is bringing us at the same time great good. You know, that is really where our Romans 8:28 mentalities come in. And we know that all things work together for good to them that love God, to them who are the called according to his purpose. You and I, sometimes we stand back and we say, okay, come on now, is this really good? Am I to be thankful for this? And the short answer is, you and I are not thanking God for tragedy. We are not thanking God for loss. We are not thanking God for the sinful choices of others. We call sin what it is. We call it sin. We don't say, thank God for the sin of others, the sin of myself. All things are not good. But you and I, taking the scriptures at their word, can conclude that all things do have now, for those that love God, them who are the called according to his purpose, all things can, in fact, work together for good to them that love God and are called according to his purpose. Even through the painful disappointments of betrayal, of failure, of blatant sin, you and I should be reassured God is always up to something good. I would add, the sooner that we realize this, the sooner we stop attempting to right every wrong, every sometimes even perceived wrong. Sometimes we try to make everything right around us, and we find it a really frustrating venture, because you're not always going to be able to right every wrong that is happening all around you. Some wrong done to you, well, I'll tell you, they're not going to get away with that. You know, Joseph does see the good hand of God. All things come back around. Dearly beloved, avenge not yourselves, but rather give place unto wrath. Make room for the wrong that oftentimes are occurring all around us. Rather give place unto wrath, make some room for it. For it is written, vengeance is mine, I will repay, saith the Lord. Joseph is not going through life saying, you did this to me. Let me tell you started it, I'm going to finish it. What a frustrating place for a Christian to be who tries to right every wrong about them. Have you been wronged or forgotten? Lied to, manipulated, misjudged, misrepresented, used? I'm not saying you should never attempt to present an accurate view of the facts, but if you're still living today, dwelling on the wrongs of yesterday, you may be missing the point that God is still the one in charge, and he is, in fact, up to something good. So let's turn our attention to Joseph and the characters of this narrative. And some of the things we're going to see today in the life of Joseph, even in the life of Jacob, Israel, are some very powerful pictures of Jesus Christ. In fact, if any verse of Scripture speaking of Christ could also be applied to the life of Joseph, certainly in our text today, it is John 1:11, which says, he came unto his own, and his own received him not. Joseph is about to go on a mission for the Father unto his own, and it is very clear that his own received him not. Yes, God is the one in charge, but let's look at the hearts of the key players today in this narrative. We're going to start by taking a look at what we'll call the empathetic heart of the Father. The empathetic heart of the Father. You know, oftentimes we kind of throw Jacob, i.e. Israel, we kind of throw him under the bus. And there are times, of course, when we see his failures put on full display for all of us to see. But in the passage that we see here, one of the things that should be noted is the empathetic heart of Jacob for his children. Notice verse number 12, Genesis chapter 37. Let's begin there. And his brethren, that is Joseph's brethren, went to feed their father's flock in Shechem. And Israel said unto Joseph, do not thy brethren feed the flock in Shechem? Come, and I will send thee unto them. And he said to him, Joseph said to his dad, here am I. And he said to him, go, I pray thee, see whether it be well with thy brethren, well with the flocks. Bring me word again. So he sent him out of the vale of Hebron, and he came to Shechem. You know, some see, I think, Jacob, Israel, as only interested in Joseph. Clearly, Joseph has some favoritism expressed by Jacob, his father. But is it accurate to say that Jacob only cares for Joseph and the other boys are, in a sense, just throwaways? They mean nothing to me. I would submit that while Jacob did love Joseph, he was also deeply concerned for his wayward sons. We've already detailed some of the egregious aspects of their failures. We continue to see more as we navigate this narrative. But remember, these are the sons that have defiled their father's bed. They've been wicked in executing their father's business. And to summarize, they have disgraced their father's name in the land. And you know, his dad says to Joseph, he says, go to Shechem. Shechem is some 50 to 60 miles away from Hebron. And then we find later he gets to Shechem, they're in that land, and then more specifically, in this area of Shechem, go to Dothan, another 10 miles. These guys are 60 to 70 miles away from home. You and I might even scratch our head and say, why are they that far? Now, it's only speculation, but maybe they're trying to get as far away from the father because of their dealings as is possible. They've already had some of their actions expressed to their father, and they say, we're going to go so far away, he has no knowledge of what I'm doing. You and I would do well to note that there is no place that you and I can escape the watchful care of the father. That there is no hiding place down here, the old spiritual said. And so now Jacob is instructing his son on a mission to go, let's find out about the welfare of your sons, excuse me, of my sons, of your brothers. And isn't it amazing that Jacob, after all that they've done, is still reaching out to his sons? He's concerned for them. He wants them to know that he loves them. Are you okay? He sends his favored son to check on them. These are the lengths to which Jacob is willing to go in an attempt to reach out to his sons. Joseph, of course, he's eventually going to find them in Dothan, a long ways away from home. Have you ever thought about the lengths to which God is going to pursue people like you and me? I mean, the lengths to which he is going? The Bible says in 1 John 4:14, and we have seen and do testify that the Father sent the Son to be the Savior of the world. Wow, how that resonates with an Old Testament story of Joseph, who the Father sent, and he winds up literally being what you and I could say, wow, a Savior, physically, of course, but a Savior to the world. Luke 19:10, for the Son of Man is come to seek and to save. Oh, Joseph sent by his father on the seek and save mission to seek and to save that which is lost. How careful God is to pursue us. There are many who see God only as ready and eager to condemn, to judge, but this is not the God of the Bible. This is the God who is pursuing you. How many of you ever ask, older married couples, hey, how did you guys come together? How did you guys meet? Tell me your story. You know, there's a lot of stories that have some unique twists, but there's a common thread that seems to run through them. Usually, the guy kind of smiles, you know, he's got this little smirky grin, He says, well, she finally gave in, And I just kept asking, no, I'm not going with you, that kind of a thing. And then she gets a little smile. He just finally won me over, Why does this happen? Because somebody says, I'm going to keep pursuing you. For some of you guys out there, carry on, okay? So You know, we just start to think, oh, am I ever going to have any, you know, I don't know, is it ever going to be a favorable response? Jacob sends his son on a seeking mission. He is pursuing relationship with his boys. Well, this is what we would call the empathetic heart of a father, but look at the eager heart of a son. The eager heart of a son. I want us to see the readiness of Joseph's obedience to his father. There was absolutely no reservation to obey the direction of the father. Look at verse number 13. And Israel said unto Joseph, do not thy brethren feed the flock in Shechem? Now remember that word, okay? Hey, your brothers, I think they're in Shechem. This is where word has come back. I think they're there. Now hold on to that, because notice Joseph's response. Come, I will send thee unto them. And he said unto him, here am I. Here am I. You know, if we were to re-roll some of the pages of our study, we'd find ourselves in Genesis chapter 22, when God tells Abraham, I want you to sacrifice your son, your only son, Isaac. And you know, when God comes, he's about to have this conversation with Abraham. He speaks to Abraham. And you know, Abraham's response, same Hebrew word, here am I, here am I. And then he rises up early in the morning to go do the bidding of Almighty God. What does Abraham demonstrate? A readiness to do that which we find so difficult to do. If we were to take the pages of Scripture and fast forward just a bit,

am I. Here am I. You know what this really is? What this is these are these men, illustratively speaking, saying, okay, God, let me sign it first. And then they hand the blank piece of paper to God, and they say, God, here am I. I've signed whatever you fill in. You take it. Now you fill in the mission. Here am I. When have you handed your blank sheet of paper to him? When have you signed your name at the bottom? Joseph, the brothers are in Shechem. Ah, Shechem. Yeah, that's the place where our name is so distasteful. Two of his brothers had gone in. They had slain all the men. It's where Dinah lost her innocence and where the brothers lost their integrity. They slew all the males. Jacob himself says to his family, you have made me to stink in the land. And now he says, you're going to leave the veil of Hebron and you're going to go into the land of Shechem. Hebron, it means fellowship. Ah, the fellowship that the father enjoyed with the son. You're going to leave now the veil of fellowship and you're going to go into the land of burden bearing, Shechem. Shechem, it means shoulder. It means carry the heavy load. Joseph, here's what you're going to do. You're going to have to leave our home. You're going to leave the place of fellowship, of sweetness, of oneness, of union, a place of peace. You're going to leave this place and you're going to the place where you're going to have to bear a burden. And what is it, knowing full well, I mean, the mission's already been stated. The mission's been stated. And what is it, how is it that Joseph responds? He says, okay, here am I, Dad. Here am I. What a picture of another who left the veil of union, the veil of fellowship, the veil of oneness with the Father. And he leaves and comes to the place of burden bearing, bearing my burden, my shame, for the sake of restoring those who are away from union with the Father so that they can once again be in perfect fellowship. What a powerful picture of the eager heart of the Son. You know, you think about this, I can almost hear it reasoning in Jacob's mind. Now, certainly, I know my boys, but certainly they will receive my son, Joseph. They'll accept Joseph if I send him on my behalf. To help us understand it, in Mark chapter 12, Jesus told a parable of a man who had entrusted his vineyard to those who were stewards, but they'd taken possession of the vineyard as if they were owners. So they had killed the servants that he had sent previously, the prophets, so to speak. So he said, I know who I'll send. They'll receive him. I'll send my son. Mark chapter 12, beginning in verse number 6. Having yet therefore one son, his well-beloved, he sent him unto them at last, saying, they will reverence my son. But those husbandmen said among themselves, this is the heir. Come, let us kill him, and the inheritance shall be ours. Oh, here is Joseph. Here it is, Lord. I've signed it, Dad. Here am I. Fill it in. What do you want me to do? And now he is going to the place where the burden will be heavier than he could have anticipated, but still prepared to do the will of the Father. And how like Jesus is this? Jesus who repeatedly says, for I came down from heaven, not to do mine own will, but the will of him that sent me. How desperately do we desire to do the will of the one who sent us? With great abandon, Joseph was not only resolved to do the will of the Father, but he does so with great joy. The continual drive of Jesus was to do the will of the Father. This theme came to a crescendo in Gethsemane. When Jesus says, Father, if thou be willing, remove this cup from me. Nevertheless, not my will,
but thine be done.

0: If thou be willing, not my will, yours. Whose will is most important to you? Whose will takes the priority in the decisions that are before you? Who is it that ultimately you're trying to say, this is the will of? Jesus came to do the will of the Father and left an example for us to do the same. The Bible says, so he sent him out of the vale of Hebron and he came unto Shechem. And now please notice with me the evil heart of the brothers. The evil heart of the brothers. Look down now in your Bibles at verse number 18, Genesis 37. And when they saw him afar off, even before he came near unto them, they conspired against him to slay him. And they said one to another, behold, this dreamer cometh. Come now, therefore, let us slay him and cast him into some pit. And we will say, some evil beast hath devoured him. And we will see what will become of his dreams. Do you know what they're still doing? They're still fuming over the dreams that God had revealed to Joseph. Joseph, who has this dream, and there are others that are bowing down to him, and he can't quite figure it out, but they said, hey, look at who's off in the distance. They knew immediately who it was. He had on this special coat given to him by their father. Yeah, we see who that is. Oh, guys, look who's coming. The dreamer is coming. Someone else, I've got an idea. Let's take his life. Someone else still says, yes, we'll take his life and throw him into a pit. We'll say some beast got him, and let's do this with the coat. The plan is all set. It's perfect. And then we'll see what will become of his dreams. Apparently, Jacob had grossly misunderstood his own children and what lay in their hearts. He failed to understand the depravity of their wicked ways, the depth of hatred that they held toward Joseph. He failed to truly know his own children. Joseph's brothers, like a keg of gunpowder, needed only a spark to set them off. Now, with just the sight of Joseph's splendid coat, the spark had fallen, the fuse was lit, and the explosion is imminent. You can almost hear Joseph. I mean, can you imagine Joseph? He's coming. He's been looking now for days. He's traveled many miles. It's been a great distance. But he sees his brothers, and he hails them. My brethren, my brothers, I've come on behalf of the Father. He misses you. He longs to have you return. He sends his expressions of love. He is bringing, in a sense, a representation of himself for the heart of the Father. Jesus himself said that he was sent to the lost sheep of the house of Israel, but the deep-seated animosity, his brothers are now attempting to thwart that which God had already revealed to Joseph by his dreams. We shall see what becomes of this dreamer. Even as they cast Joseph, they're going to take him now. I mean, there is no welcome reunion. Interesting, pure speculation. But maybe they come up to Joseph, and maybe with open arms they say, Joseph! And as he comes and he looks and he extends his arms, they wrap theirs around him, and now they drag him off. The pit that they placed him in was probably some type of a cistern, a deep well where water would be stored. Let's cast him into there. He can't get out of that. It's this deep, now empty well. They Joseph, so good to see you. And they wrap their arms around him, and then they drag him. And now Joseph says, what are you doing? Wait, my father sends his... And they throw him into a pit now. The evil heart of his brethren. Why do they have such evil? What is causing the depth of their animosity towards Joseph? What fuels the hatred that is driving them? I would submit just a few things briefly. First of all, an envious heart. An envious heart. Now, let's be clear. Envy and coveting are two different things. They're bedfellows, so to speak. But these are two different things. Envy is when you have something and I don't want you to have it. You have something, but I wish you didn't have it. I don't like the fact, I envy the fact that Joseph has this coat. I don't really care if I have it, but I don't want him to have it. Coveting is when you have something that I want to have myself. You have something and, oh, I wish I had that. Envy seeks to deny something to somebody else. Coveting seeks to gain something for yourself from somebody else. There seems to be something mean and ugly about a person who's filled with envy. Sometimes we might use an expression that's not far off. We might look at another person and we say, that's just plain rotten. And we're not far off biblically. The Bible says in Proverbs 14:30, a sound heart is the life of the flesh, but envy the rottenness of the bones. And as Joseph's brothers are filled with envy, they became dangerous men. Proverbs 27:4, wrath is cruel, anger is outrageous, but who is able to stand before envy? Joseph's brothers didn't want to have his coat, they just didn't want Joseph to have it. In fact, what do they do with Joseph's coat when they finally get it? They actually destroy the coat as evidence, you know, number one, well, he must have died by some terrible animal that tore him apart, and look at what happened to his coat. They don't want the coat. They just don't want Joseph to have it. What fuels hatred? An envious heart. What fuels it? An empty heart. An empty heart. Now, certainly the heart is not empty. Ours never are. But they can be empty of those things with which they should be filled. So it's empty of those things that should be filling their hearts. Whenever my heart is filled with the love of me, it is simultaneously empty of what it should be filled with, and that is a love for God. Notice what Jacob's sons, Joseph's brothers, were doing. And his brethren went to feed their father's flock in Shechem. Okay, don't answer out loud, but is that a good or a bad thing? They're going to feed the father's flock in Shechem. Good thing or a bad thing? Well, I would say that's a good thing, but I would also offer this. They were outdoing the father's work, but they were disconnected from the father's heart. And how often do you and I do the work of the father disconnected from his heart? You know, you and I, we can sing or preach or teach or labor or serve all in the name of the Father. But if you are doing the Father's work disconnected from the Father's heart, your heart will grow in bitterness. And if you're not careful, hatred. Trying to do the Father's work disconnected from the Father's heart, you're going to find a constant struggle. It's going to be laborious. Every place you look, you're going to have some issue, some problem, something that's happening. And trying to do the Father's work without the Father's heart is a dangerous combination. What do we see? Well, we see these guys who have this envious heart. They have this empty heart. Look at number three. An eroding heart, an eroding. This is a heart that is in continual decline. Look down at verse number 24. And they took him and cast him into a pit, and the pit was empty. There was no water in it. That's why I think it was some kind of a cistern. And they sat down to eat bread. Do you understand the callousness, the erosion that has taken place in their heart? I mean, they take their brother who has come bearing the love of the Father, and obviously much to his protest, to his cries. The Bible says later on in the Joseph narrative, they're thinking, God's judging us. This is what the brothers said. They're speaking among themselves. God's judging us now because we threw Joseph into the pit, and even though he cried, we didn't do anything about it. Do you know what they do instead? They sit down to have a meal while they listen to the cries of their brother pleading for some ounce of mercy. This is a heart that is eroding. Have you ever wondered how does a person get to a certain place? Like, How in the world do they get to that spot in their life? And we stand back and we say, I would never do that. Have you ever done something you said you'd never do before? And yet incrementally, we find ourselves closer and closer and closer. This is an eroding heart. The Bible even helps us understand, what does this look like? Ephesians 4:19, who being past feeling, have given themselves over unto lasciviousness to work all uncleanness with greediness. How deeply had their hearts eroded? A band of Ishmaelites are coming along, and the brothers find this caravan of people. They're heading to Egypt. They concoct a plan. I know what we'll do. This is going to work out even better for us. Not only are we going to unload ourselves of this dreamer, this problem, we're actually going to enrich ourselves. Let's sell our brother into slavery, and we're the better for it. The Bible, when we pick it up in verse number 25, behold, a company of Ishmaelites came from Gilead with their camels bearing spicery, balm, and myrrh, going to carry it down to Egypt. And Judah said unto his brethren, what profit is it if we slay our brother and conceal his blood? Come, let us sell him to the Ishmaelites. Let not our hand be upon him, for he is our brother and our flesh. His brethren were content. Then there passed by Midianites, merchantmen, and they drew and lifted up Joseph out of the pit. Maybe Joseph thinks they've come to their senses, but no. Now someone binds him, drag him over to this traveling group, and he is sold to the Ishmaelites for 20 pieces, not 30, for 20 pieces of silver. And they brought Joseph into Egypt. What do they have? This envious heart, this empty heart, this eroding heart. And then I would submit lastly, an evasive heart, an evasive heart. They are liars seeking to cover their sin. Notice what they do. They tear his jacket up, they soak it in the blood of a goat, and then notice what they do with it. They took Joseph's coat, killed a kid of the goats, dipped the coat in blood, and they sent the coat of many colors. They brought it to their father and said, this we have found. Know now whether it be thy son's coat or no. They didn't say our brother's. No, they couldn't lower themselves to that. Dad, is this your son's? Maybe even a little dig on there. Is this your favored son's coat? And oh, now how the heart of the father is broken. You want to talk about how low these guys have gone? Verse 37 or verse 35 says, and all his sons and daughters rose up to comfort him. Really? You rose up to comfort him, and you're living a lie in front of your dad? At any moment, they could say, Dad, Joseph is alive. But they say, let's go comfort Dad. There's no comfort there. This is a broken heart. You know, as we just wrap this up, think about the engaging heart of God. God, through the wicked actions of Joseph's brothers, was using the beginning of this trial for a 17-year-old Joseph. He was using it for good. The dreams of others bowing down to him would be very distant, and it would have appeared to have been nothing but a foggy memory, only dreams. But God is engaging a plan right now for Joseph that Joseph could not fully understand. Have you ever been brought to a place where your dreams were, to borrow an old phrase, just shattered? God, this is what I thought. I thought when I came you were going to do this, and that dream is shattered. Lord, I had a dream of this for my family, and that dream is shattered. I had this dream of a marriage. I had this dream of a friendship. I had this dream of a ministry, and God, those dreams are so far removed from me. I mean, as Joseph is being hauled off as a commodity, he was sold by his brothers, bought by a traveling band. He's going to be drugged now off into Egypt. The last verse says he's sold into the hand of Potiphar. How are those dreams looking right now? And let me tell you, it's going to be yet a long time until Joseph starts to see those dreams take shape again. But is God up to something good, yes or no? Where has he strategically now placed Joseph? I'm going to have to get Joseph to Egypt. And there's much Joseph still needs to learn. And in the good, engaging heart of God, there was a guy named Moses who thought, I'm going to deliver the people of the Hebrew people from their bondage. And he goes out with sword drawn and he slays an Egyptian who was harsh on the people. And I'm the deliverer. And wow, how that dream was shattered. Moses goes and lives on the backside of a desert for the next 40 years. Another sword was drawn in Jesus' day. Peter draws his sword. I will go to prison. I will go to death with you. And he's going to save Jesus. And whoa, he swings the sword. And Malchus ducks and an ear is removed. And Jesus heals the one who came to apprehend him. And then Jesus tells Peter, put up your sword. Where is that dream of representing Jesus? It would be some time still. David, the anointed king of Israel, David who knelt before Samuel and Samuel anoints him with oil. He's the next anointed king, and now he's living in the land of the Philistines. Where's that dream shattered, much like the dream of Joseph? And let me ask you, is God up to anything but good? Why would Jacob need to leave the land of promise? We don't know all the things, but God was going to take Jacob and his family, move them to Egypt, quite possibly because Jacob and his family were already so intertwined with the people of the land that God said, I'm going to develop a people, I'm going to give them my plan, and I'm going to prepare them for the land. All of this part of a grander plan. A man named Alfred Eidersheim once wrote, all parties were allowed in the free exercise of their own choice to follow their course, ignorant that all the while they were only contributing their share toward the fulfillment of God's purposes. He went on and he said, and in this lies the mystery of divine providence, that it always worketh wonders, yet without seeming to work at all. Which is why it so often escapes the observation of men. Church, is God at work today? The answer is absolutely. Next question, is he at work in your life today? And the answer is, without doubt. See, how do you know that? Let me tell you why. Let me tell you how. Because I know who's in charge. He's in charge of you.
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2: Well, it is a privilege to be here tonight, and I am honored. I'm also very humbled by this. When I looked, they first gave the invitation, and then they sent the schedule of the other speakers that were going to be here. I was overwhelmed by that. Let me tell you, you're in store for some great preaching, just not right now. You're in store for some great, Dr. Johnny Pope, to me, is one of the greatest pulpiteers of our day, and I really do mean that. And so for me, it's exciting. It's exciting just to know I'm preaching before him and not after him, for one thing, but it's exciting just to be able to be underneath his preaching for the next few days. And I will tell you, Dr. Mark Money, most of us in here know him very well, he's one of the, in my opinion, he's one of the great pastoral theologians of our day, particularly in our movement. And so I'm looking forward to hearing his preaching, the depth, the richness of his preaching. And so when I looked at that schedule, I was wondering how in the world did I end up with these guys. And then I heard the story. And I told the guys in a Richmond conference last week that Dr. Shoemaker was talking to Greg Bryan. He said, now listen, Greg, we want to make sure that this is a sure bet. So I want you to bring in some big preachers. Semantics matter, guys. It matters. So tonight, you start out with a big preacher, especially before Dr. Johnny Pope. I kind of feel like the salad bar at a steakhouse. You know, it's not why you came, but it'll be good for you. Take your Bibles and turn to 1 John chapter 1. 1 John chapter 1. Over the next three messages, I'm sharing with you what I've preached to my church in Somerville over the past few weeks. And I'd really like to just move through this passage of scripture over the next three messages, if the Lord does not change my heart toward that end. And then the last message on Friday morning will be something that stands on its own. 1 John chapter 1, and just looking at the first four verses, it says that. Now understand, when he's speaking of that, it sounds impersonal, but he's really referring to the person of Jesus Christ. He says, that which was from the beginning, which we have heard, speaking of Jesus Christ, which we have seen with our eyes, which we have looked upon, and our hands have handled of the word, notice the proper use, the word of life. For the life was manifested, and we have seen it, and bear witness, and show unto you that eternal life, which was with the Father, and was manifested unto us. That which we have seen and heard, declare we unto you, that ye also may have fellowship with us. And truly, our fellowship is with the Father and with his Son, Jesus Christ. And these things write we unto you, that your joy may be full. When you hear these few words, this phrase, once upon a time, you remember the days when you believed those stories, the fairy tales, the dreams that always came true, the happily ever afters that always happened. I can remember that Whitney, she's now a student down here at college. I can remember for her that the biggest thing that she did as a youngster, she would watch. You know, these were the days before they had DVDs and all. We had that little 13-inch combo, TV, VCR combo unit. And I can remember that we would pop in Mary Poppins. And she would watch that over and over and over again. She had all of it memorized. She could sing every single song. We have video where she's singing every word to every single song through that. And it was wonderful. It's great memories for me. It was just a few months ago a movie came out, kind of the biography of the Mary Poppins story and how it was written. And I can remember that my wife and I were watching it one night. And I was fine. Whitney was just about to take off for college. And it was coming up on the months just previous. And I have to tell you, I was struggling with it, with her going off. I'm still struggling with it. Every time I drive away, I love to come to Pensacola. And I'm telling you, I cry half the way back. I mean, it's still very hard for me. And I have to tell you, for me, I don't get into all this dating. I used to encourage you guys. I'm not encouraging you anymore in dating. You know, now that I have I was telling Dr. Shoemaker, now that we're down here, you know, these guys are playing for keeps. This is a whole different ball game now for me. I remember getting back in the truck. I was fine through the whole movie. And I remember getting back, we were leaving the house. I remember getting back in the truck, headed somewhere. And when I got back, I got into the truck to drive off. Joy jumped in beside me. And I remember just sobbing, crying. You know, this isn't a fairy tale, your daughter leaving. This is real life. You know, everything's going to be different now. I mean, this is what's real. Well, I want to tell you that what John is doing here in the book of 1 John, he is wanting to tell the people that he's writing to here, the readers, he's wanting to tell them that Jesus Christ is real. Amen. This isn't some fairy tale. This isn't some legend. You know, a lot of modern day shows, pundits would like to mock and make fun of the Bible as a story of legends and a story of just oral traditions passed down over the centuries. My friend, let's be very clear about this. John is making the statement that there is nothing that is legendary about Jesus Christ. His life was real. Jesus Christ walked and talked on this earth. God, fully God, became fully man. This is something that's very important for we as Christians to understand about Jesus Christ. And John, he's not really mincing any words now. He gets right to the point here in this passage of scripture. And he says, first and foremost, you need to recognize what is real. And he says, this is who you need to recognize. Look at verse 1. He says, beginning of verse 1, that which was from the beginning. He talks about Jesus Christ, and first he starts off with that the verb was means really already in existence. He's talking about the eternality of Jesus Christ. Grab this. We as humans can kind of understand this idea of eternity future, but it's very hard for our minds to wrap around eternity past, is it not? It's hard for me to understand that. You go back before creation. Jesus Christ was here from eternity past. He was. And he's saying this about Jesus Christ, that Jesus Christ is fully God, and that means that he is eternal in nature, not just eternity future, but eternity past. He goes on further to describe him. He says, not only was he from the beginning, then he says, our eyes saw him. When he walked upon this earth, he said, that which was from the beginning, which we have heard with our ears. We listen. Can you imagine listening? Just a few weeks ago, our church sent myself and our pastoral staff all together on a trip over to Israel. And we were able to stand over on the side of the Sermon of the Mount. And we stood there at the cathedral that they had set up overlooking. It was kind of this mountainous area overlooking the Sea of Galilee. And you could just imagine, I closed my eyes on that little garden area back behind the cathedral there, just imagining what it would have been like to hear the words coming from the mouth itself of our Lord. John's saying right here, I heard that. He said, I saw him. He doesn't just say that he saw him. He continues on. He says, he talks about in the fourthly, concerning what they beheld or what they grasped. He said in verse 1, that which we have seen with our eyes, which we have looked upon. He's talking about this issue of looked upon, that literally we mentally assimilated what he was saying. As he was speaking to us, we absorbed mentally what he was saying. He continues on, he says, and our hands have handled. John understood this. John was the beloved. John was the one who laid his head on the Savior's chest. He was the one who sat beside him there in the upper room. He saw Thomas as Thomas touched the nail prints of his hands and he stuck his hand in his side. Jesus Christ was physically there. Don't let anyone ever tell you that Jesus Christ came in spirit only. Jesus Christ was here physically. He was very real. He became one of us so that he might literally become our sin for us. Amen. He says, our hands have handled him. He's saying, I'm recognizing that he's real. God revealed himself in creation. Romans chapter 1 tells us that, but creation wasn't the greatest way that God revealed himself. The greatest way that God has ever revealed himself was when God himself became man. Jesus Christ became fully man. Tonight, you might be here and you might be struggling. I want to encourage you to understand the Bible is very clear about this, that Jesus Christ is not a legend. Jesus Christ is not just history. This is his story. He's real. He truly died for us. But I will tell you, it's not enough. I think that there's many in here that mentally understand. We acknowledge. We've known it since we were kids. We grew up in it, much like myself. But I want to tell you, Jesus Christ is much more than just recognizing that he's real. Jesus Christ is also in accepting that he is real. It's not enough to know about him. It's not enough to just know the facts about Jesus Christ. Do you know him? Have you experienced Jesus Christ? I'm telling you tonight, we live in a world that's just, you know, the photos are airbrushed. Botox is everywhere. We find ourselves much more concerned that image is everything. It's all about image. It's all about how you present yourself. It's all about the name brands on the clothing. It's all in your perceptions. And literally perception then becomes reality to the point that we believe that. That is not Jesus Christ. I can remember when Whitney was very little, about the age that we're talking about with her, with Mary Poppins. Whitney, when she was born, she wasn't long and slender like she is today. She didn't take after her dad when she was initially born. She was kind of, a little more rounded. I can remember us watching her go around the house and singing. I remember the first time we went to the fair there in Lake Odessa, Michigan. When we went to the fair, she was just a tick over it. She might have been 2 years old. But I remember the first time we gave her cotton candy. You ever tasted cotton candy? Anybody here like cotton candy? Well, good. Good for you. I remember the first time Whitney. Now, Whitney was one of those kind of control freaks. She just liked to, be in charge. And I can remember when she ate cotton candy, the first time she ate it, she looked at it. And of course, you look at it, and it looks, you know, it's big. And I think hers was blueberry. You know, it was blue. And I can remember that she took it in her hand, and she grabbed a whole handful of it. And I agree, this is going to be good. And she grabbed a whole handful of it, and she stuck it in her mouth. And as soon as she stuck it in her mouth, you could see this look. She wasn't happy. She took another glob of it. She looked at it. She stuck it in her mouth again. And all of a sudden, you can start to see her get angry. She takes another. She gets angry. She starts crying. She gets mad. She throws the rest of it down. And I was dying laughing. And Joy's trying to, she's trying to calm her down. And Joy goes, "What's wrong with her? It was something in the cotton candy." I said, no, look at her. You know what's happening to her? She's looking at it. She's grabbing a handful of it. And then she puts it in her mouth and it's gone. It disappears. And she's getting mad at it. She wants something to chew on. I mean, she's got to maintain her figure. She's got to fill up. So she would get mad on what's not real. Let me tell you what happens for us in our life. What happens for us in our life is that we do the same thing that Whitney did with cotton candy. Except this time, the stakes are much higher. You're on a college campus. So what you do is you start looking for relationships, and it must be human relationships that are going to fulfill. That must be what's real. So we put all of our passion into human relationships, but then we taste of it and we find out that that's not as fulfilling as we find that can be even disappointing. We put all our eggs in the basket of perhaps money or even influence, being popular, and we find out that there's something about that that's a chasing of the wind. Everyone, please listen to me tonight. This is very important for you to grasp. All but Jesus Christ will at some point and in some fashion disappoint. Amen. But Jesus Christ never fails. He's real. It is not enough just to recognize this. I want you to notice now what he says in verse 2. He says, "For the life was manifested, and we have seen it, and bear witness and show unto you that eternal life which was with the Father and was manifested unto us." You see the word jumping out here twice? It's the word manifest. That word manifest literally means to bring to light or to make known what already exists. What John's saying here is this: we saw him, but it wasn't enough just to see him. We heard him, but it wasn't enough just to hear him. We even touched him, but his physical nearness was not most what we needed. It was his spiritual presence. It was knowing him. It was experiencing Jesus Christ. I think probably that if you took this group, there are many in here that could stump even myself when it came to biblical knowledge. You could give chapter, you could give reference, you could give book, you could give a small phrase. Some of you might have even been involved in Bible quizzing when you're coming through high school. I mean, you know the facts. But then seemingly when you kneel to pray, there's nothing. When you open the Bible, the words seem dull and void, dead even. You hear people talking about this nearness, this vitality in their Christian life, and you'll never say this to them to their face, but inside you say, I wish I had a relationship like that. Tonight, could I encourage you with something? It is not enough to recognize his realness. You must accept and believe his realness. He is real. He goes on further past this when he says, not only do you need to recognize his realness, not only do you need to accept his realness, but you need to now live what is real. Several weeks ago, there was a lady, well, it's been several months ago now, Elizabeth Tersini. Elizabeth Tersini was a person who had come out of a Catholic background, very steeped in Catholicism. So for her, all of her life was about gaining God's favor, working to gain God's favor. You know, everything was meritorious in her idea of doing good things. It was in order to get God's approval, to get God to kind of give a winking eye toward her, a look of affection. She was working at that. And she talks about how finally she came to Somerville Baptist Church. And when she came, she started hearing the gospel. And she didn't come the first Sunday. She didn't even come to get saved the third Sunday. It was several Sundays in that she finally was sitting down with one of the disciples. And she was talking through this issue of discipleship. And then as they were explaining to her the gospel of Jesus Christ, her question was, why did Jesus Christ come and die? Which, if you're working for your salvation, then that is somewhat confusing. Why did Jesus Christ even have to die? What was the point in his death? And then as the disciples started explaining to her the death of Jesus Christ and that he died for my sins only, not for my sins only, but the sins of the whole world. He died once for all. He died one time. He died singularly. He died for. He died as a substitution. And he died sufficiently. He died for all, including you, Elizabeth. And she said, as I was sitting there, she gives a video testimony of this. We're about to post it on the website. She said, finally, I was sitting there and she goes, it's almost as if scales were peeled back off my eyes. That for the first time in my life, I got it. I understood now that it wasn't about what I could do for him. It's what he has done for me. She goes, now, it all became very clear. She goes, it's like I was walking through a fog and then it all comes, the fog clears and my eyes are able to focus on accepting Jesus Christ. She goes, for all my life, I was working at him accepting me. And that was never the point of Jesus Christ coming. The point of Jesus Christ was for me to accept what he did on the cross for me. I think that there's probably some in here like that tonight. Your whole life has been about gaining God's favor. Your whole life is about doing. When he's said all along, it was never about doing. It was about being in Christ. Have you accepted him as real? Now, once we accept him, he wants us to live for him as real. Notice with me verse 3. That, speaking of Jesus Christ, which we have seen and heard, declare we unto you, that ye also may have fellowship with us. And truly, our fellowship is with the Father and with his Son, Jesus Christ. And these things write we unto you, that your joy may be full. I want you to notice now, he recognized what was real. He saw that Jesus Christ was real, but he had to accept Jesus Christ as real. He had to accept him as a Savior. It was manifest, it was brought to light in his heart. And now he's explaining to you that a person who accepts Jesus Christ as their Savior, that there is a living out of our salvation that is very real to us. And he goes, one of the first ways that it's lived out is in this way. He says it at the beginning of verse 3, that which we have seen and heard, declare we unto you. You know, there's something that is inconsistent. There's a breakdown. There's a disconnect between a Christian who truly knows Jesus Christ as a Savior, what Jesus Christ has truly done for him, and then the lack of telling those around you what Jesus Christ has done for you. Let's be very clear about this. Jesus Christ has an expectation of our life, and he gives us the grace to do it. He never called us, he never commanded us to do something that he would not enable us to commit to. And he says, I've called you that you may be witnesses. There should be someone that tonight you're either praying for their salvation, you're praying for the opportunity to talk to them about their salvation, or you're in the process of talking to them about their salvation. It should be something consistent that's a part of your life. It should be an overflow of your life. It's one of those things that you can't hardly contain. I can't wait to tell you about this person. I can't wait to describe to you this person. I can't wait to get this person's picture and put it on Instagram and explain that this is my friend. I can't wait to tell you what they've done for me. That's the way that a true Christian life should be lived out. So what's happened with most of us? We go to class. We go to the commons. We go to the beach. We go to work. We come to church. We go back to the room. You know, there might have been some juniors and seniors in here that have gone through three, almost 4 years of college experience and have not one time shared the gospel with someone around them. God did not call us here just to insulate ourselves from a lost world around us. God called us here to prepare us and to even presently be involved in telling others about Jesus Christ. You guys have an excellent opportunity. He's already talked to you. I was here last Wednesday night, and Pastor McBride was speaking of this Pensacola Day. Man, I have to tell you, as a pastor, that excited me, and I tell you why it excited me. Because he even said, you know, students, you can come, and if you bring someone with you, could I challenge you to take that on as a personal dare? You know, I want to get somebody to come with me, some young child, some teenager, some college student, somebody out in the community. I want to bring them. I want them to see what's going on here. I want to be active in my witness for Jesus Christ. How many weekends have gone by that Christian services come and Christian services go, but yet we never see the need? He calls us to live out what is real. He says there's another part of this, that living out with what is real is not just telling others about him, but then here comes the big point of 1 John. He says, that which we have seen and heard, verse 3, declare we unto you, that ye also may have fellowship with us. That's the whole point of 1 John, is that we may have fellowship. We may have fellowship with us, and then he says it right after this, not only with us, but with God the Father and his Son, Jesus Christ. That's the beauty. Let me tell you, you're missing out if you're not living in fellowship with fellow believers and with your Lord Jesus Christ. Man was created to have fellowship. He was not created to be alone. God recognized this at the very beginning of creation. He created a helpmeet for him. We were not created to be on an island by ourselves. And the issue of fellowship is speaking with those that we have something in common with. How many of us have been on dates? You sit there in the commons. You go to fine arts together. Man, you're all decked out. You meet them at the door. Guys, you meet the girl at the door of the residence hall. Hi, how are you tonight? Good, how are you? And then there's like 2.5 hours of nervous silence. You doing okay? Yeah, I'm doing okay. How are you doing? Doing fine. Need anything? No, don't need anything. Okay, just want to make sure. 30 minutes passes. We just got done watching all the pirates running around on stage in their tights, and now we're closing out the fine arts. Would you like to go to the commons? Sure, yeah, let's go to the commons. That sounds like fun. Not. So you walk over to the commons in eerie silence. It's so quiet you can hear the fountain there as you walk by it, the constant dripping of nothingness. You sit in the commons, you look around at all the different tables, and everybody seems to be having so much fun. But that's not my life right now. I'm with him. So you sit there a little while longer. Well, are you about ready? Oh, well, if you are, sure, I'm ready. And already your feet are in starting position. You're ready to get out of there. You walk back to the dorm. Eerie silence again. We remember those dates very well, don't we? So the next time that we walk by them on the sidewalk, hey, how are you? Good. Nice to meet you. But then you meet him. You know, you didn't even think about it. You sat down beside him in class, or maybe you sat beside him in the commons. Somehow there was some kind of connection made. And all of a sudden you just sat down beside him and you just started. You didn't even think about what you're doing. You just started talking to them. And they started talking back to you, and she laughed at your jokes. She thought you were funny, and nobody thinks I'm funny. Man, this is great. And so you just start talking, and all of a sudden, 30 minutes goes by and 40 minutes goes by. All your friends, they've gone on and started living the rest of their life, but you're still there. And you're talking, and you're talking, and finally you get back to the room, because you got to go back to the room, and you can't wait. Because now prayer group's over, and I hope this isn't against the rules, but I'm about to say, but then you pick up your phone and you call her. Hey, you got just a second? Text her. Sure. You call. I mean, it hadn't gone through the first ring fully, and she's answering the phone. Hey, listen, I had so much fun, and I did too. You start talking, and you talk. And finally, you get to those conversations in the phone to where nobody's wanting to say goodbye. No, I don't want to hang up. You hang up. No, I'm not. See, you know what I'm talking about, don't you? No, you hang up. No, I don't. Okay, on three, we're both going to hang up. One, two, three. You're still there. I know, I can't hang. You hang up. If you hang up, then I'll hang up. You ever drifted off to sleep and the phone's still connected? Yeah. It's what a person calls fellowship. It's what we have in common. It's also what you call demerits, but, you know. You see, you have it in common with each other. You don't have to work at it. It's something that flows very natural. Can I tell you something that's very strange to me when you watch Christian young people or Christian old people? It should not be difficult for us to have fellowship with each other. It shouldn't be difficult for us to sit around. For some reason now, it's almost become socially passé. We've allowed the culture to infiltrate us so much that now we can sit around the table and we can talk about movies, we can talk about Facebook, we can talk about what's going on in our social lives. But then all of a sudden, spiritual things come into the conversation and we go strangely silent. Let me speak to us all as Christians right now. If you claim the name of Jesus Christ, you've recognized him as real and you've accepted him as real, then we ought to be having fellowship one with another. Because our fellowship is based on our fellowship with our Lord Jesus Christ. The closer we draw to God, the closer we should be drawing to each other. To me, I love sitting down with other believers just to be able to talk with them. I love sitting down with older believers to glean from their knowledge. I love sitting down with younger believers to see how they're growing, how excited, how passionate they are about the new truth that they learned from the Word of God. I just love being with other believers. And he said, listen, these things that we have said and heard, we're declaring unto you that you might have fellowship, that we have something in common. And what we have in common is our Lord and Savior, Jesus Christ. And what we have in common is that we both have a personal walk with God the Father and with the Son, Jesus Christ. And he tells you the ultimate outflow of this kind of life. Look at verse 4. He says, "And these things write we unto you, that your joy may be full." This issue of joy is something that is very unique to the Christian life. It's something that in the Christian life is given to us. And it's given to us, it's a promise that he's given to us. He's saying to us, he's telling that sharing of Jesus Christ and the fellowship that we have in him, it leads to joy. It leads to this idea that for us, there is nothing about this life that is going to overwhelm us. There's nothing about this life that's going to destroy us. There's nothing in this life that we have to live in dreadful fear of. That even in the darkest of storms, we can walk through this life with unbelievable joy, unspeakable joy. Because we know that our sovereign God has all under control. That what he's begun in us, he will be faithful to complete it in us. Are you walking in that kind of joy? He's talking about the fellowship dealing with loneliness. As a Christian in Jesus Christ, you and I have no need for loneliness. Even Christ himself gave us the promise, "And lo, I am with you always, even unto the end of the world." A Christian can be alone, but they never have to be lonely. Loneliness is one of the great fears of man. There's a story told of a Christian, not a Christian writer, but a British writer. He was a famous author, and it tells a story about how he was leaving on a ship out of New York Harbor, and all the people were lined up along the harbor waving at the people on this ocean liner, but nobody was there waving to him. So he came off the ship. He walked down the plank, came off the ship, saw this little boy standing here, took out a $20 bill out of his pocket, and he said, "Young man, would you please do me a favor? If I give you this $20, would you wave at me as this ocean liner leaves the harbor?" So the young boy said, "Sure." So he turned around, he walked up back onto the ship, and he stood there along the railing. And as the ship came out of the harbor, there was the young boy just waving at him frantically. And you and I say, what a sad story. Really? I'll tell you, for me, I can remember the days that Jesus Christ was not my joy right here on this campus. I can remember days that I did not understand the fullness of our fellowship with him. So for me, I would walk in back in those days. It was in the commons, the varsity commons. And I remember walking in there during lunchtime or breakfast. And I remember if I had no one to go with, there'd be some meals that I would just turn around and skip. I wouldn't even go in there because I didn't want to be seen as being by myself. And what kind of loser sits there by himself at a meal? Obviously, I've gotten over that problem. But back in those days, I struggled with that. Why? Because loneliness is one of the great fears. Can I say this to you on a college campus like this? There ought to be no one in here that's struggling with loneliness. Not if we have anything to do with it. Because for us as believers in Jesus Christ, we ought to have fellowship, have those things in common one with another. There ought to be a freeness. There ought not to have to be a pecking order amongst us. It ought not have to be, well, you know, look at the way they dress, or look at the way they walk, look at the way they talk. No, there should be an openness to us in the way that we speak with one another. It should be the opportunity that at any point in time a person walks in the commons, they sit down at a table. It doesn't matter what table they sit at. They just sit down at the table, and you can start conversing with those around you, because you always, as a believer in Jesus Christ, you have something in common with him. You have a bond that's an eternal bond. It's a personal relationship with God through Jesus Christ. It's real. And our joy is something that is full. It's something that's consistent. How is it in your life? Can I tell you about Jesus Christ? He's real. He's real. He's the most real thing that you'll ever experience in your life. You recognize that, but my question is, have you accepted that? And many of us in here have accepted that, but are we living that out? Are we living out the realness of Jesus Christ in our witness? Are we living out the realness of Jesus Christ in our fellowship with one another? Are we living out in our fellowship with God, our Father, and His Son, Jesus Christ? Are we living a life that is full of joy? Those are great evidences of a person that's real in their relationship with Christ. Don't you want to be authentic? Don't you want to be real? Don't you want to quit living this facade? It's about time that we quit striving, not just to please God, but to please men, that we live in the light of His glory and grace. And He's making that available to you right now. This past Sunday, we had a young man, Jonathan Amerson. He was baptized. And when he got baptized, he was saved just a couple of weeks ago. When he got baptized, he came out of the water. And when he came out of the water, his hands were, they were up in the air just like this when he came out of the water. People were clapping. It was a neat deal. But the great story behind Jonathan happened several weeks ago. And it happened with a man named Troy Crow. And Troy was another young man in his early 20s. And Troy had 2 weeks, 3 weeks before this past Sunday, Troy, and he was a man about my size, Troy was in the baptistry himself. Troy was the one who had witnessed to Jonathan Amerson 2 weeks ago. And Jonathan saw in his life, he said, whatever he had, I wanted. He said that in my office when we were talking about baptism. He said, I don't know what happened in Troy's life, but whatever happened, I want what he has. Just the Sunday before that, Troy was coming out of the baptistry. When he came out of the baptistry, he like stood up and he put his hands in the air and he said, praise the Lord. And everybody was excited for him. You could see the change all over his life. Just before that, during the life group hour, he was in my office and we were talking about him getting ready for baptism. And he started sharing his testimony with me. And he was explaining how he had grown up in a Christian home and he had even professed Jesus Christ at a very young age. But he said, you know, I really just did it because everybody else was doing it. We were in a camp setting and there was nothing about it, Pastor, that was real to me. And so my life just kind of lived out that kind of fakeness. He goes, till finally I got tired of it and I just started living for myself. He goes, until finally I ran into a former friend of mine, Cassie Morris. And he goes, when I saw the change in her life, I thought, whatever that is, I want it. And she said, well, it's Jesus Christ. He's changed my life. He said, well, I know Jesus Christ. She goes, Troy, you might know about Jesus Christ.

0: 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For the next few moments, let's join Scott Pauley as we open the Scriptures and find God's message for your family.
1: The day that a child is born is such a special day. For mom, for dad, I remember holding each one of our children in my arms for the first time, and how profound it is, what a moving thing it is. And yet, all of us who've lived a little while know that having children and having a home is not just one special day. It's not just the birthday. No, there's life after that. It's not just the wedding. It's the marriage that comes after that. It's a process. And most all of us are very well acquainted with the birth of our Lord Jesus Christ, the miraculous way in which God worked in Mary's life, how He ministered and spoke to Joseph, how He led their family in those early days. But I think very often we do not give enough thought to what home life must have been like for them after the birth of our Lord Jesus. You remember Joseph had to continue to follow the promptings of God. You remember when he took a little detour for the safety of the child, and then at the right moment the angel says, "Now it's safe, you can come back." You see, it's a process. There's a journey for every family. And it's not about the destination. It's about simply taking the next step. And so, for the next several days, I'd like to draw your attention to a little portion of Scripture at the end of Luke chapter 2. Now, the beginning of Luke 2, we have the birth. But at the end of Luke 2, we have the boyhood of our Lord Jesus. It is the only picture we're given in Scripture of the youthful years of our Lord Jesus Christ. And may I caution you, don't read into Scripture. I think it's good to read Scripture with a sanctified imagination to try to see what's being said and put yourself in the story, but it's not good to add to Scripture, to try to fill in blanks, because if God wanted us to know certain things, He would have told us. There are silent years, and there are in-between times, and there's a message even in that. But here is the one portrait we have of the youth of our Lord Jesus and of His relationship to Mary and Joseph. Beginning in Luke 2 and verse number 39, the Bible says, "And when they had performed all things according to the law of the Lord, they returned into Galilee to their own city Nazareth. And the child grew and waxed strong in spirit, filled with wisdom, and the grace of God was upon him." Let me just pause for a moment before we go any further and just point out to you that in verse 39, mom and dad are doing what's right. And in verse 40, the child is the blessed beneficiary of that. Friends, when you and I obey God, our children will know greater blessing as a result. Now, certainly they'll come to a place where they have to make their own choices and their own decisions. But I think sometimes we want our children to live in verse 40 when we're not living in verse number 39. Luke 2:39 says, "They performed all things according to the law of the Lord." They did exactly what God said to do, the way God said to do it. When we're living lives of obedience, our children grow up in that spirit, in that attitude. And so the Bible says of our Lord Jesus, the child grew and waxed strong in spirit, filled with wisdom, and the grace of God was upon him. Could I simply point out that the emphasis of his growth is on the internal, on the spiritual, on what truly matters. And in our homes, that's where our emphasis should be, not on all the peripheral things and the material things. No, but on the things that truly matter, the things that are going to last the rest of their life, and yes, the things that will last for all eternity. And then we're given a very specific illustration of this in the lives of Joseph, Mary, and our Lord Jesus. The Bible says, "Now his parents went to Jerusalem every year at the feast of the Passover, and when he was 12 years old, they went up to Jerusalem after the custom of the feast. And when they had fulfilled the days, as they returned, the child Jesus tarried behind in Jerusalem, and Joseph and his mother knew not of it. But they, supposing him to have been in the company, went a day's journey, and they sought him among their kinsfolk and acquaintance, and when they found him not, they turned back again to Jerusalem, seeking him." May I pause and say that most parents at some point have lost a child. I mean by that, left a child in a car. I got separated from a child in a store. I remember years ago, Tammy and I went to a wedding. We drove separately. We met there. And at the end, we decided to go somewhere to eat. And we both had children. And we left. We got to the restaurant, got out of the car. And Morgan was there. Grant was there. And I said to my wife, "Where's

0: Orange, she said, she's with you. I said, no, she's with you. At that moment, we had the horrifying realization we had left a child behind. Our phone rang, and our pastor's wife, God bless her, said, are you missing something? And so we turned around and found the missing child. It's always the middle child, isn't it? But I understand something of what these parents must have been feeling. The terror, where is he? If you think it's unusual that they lost him, it really isn't, because in that day they traveled by caravan. And so they thought, he's with cousins, he's with aunts, and he's with uncles. And so they turn around, they find him. Verse 46, it came to pass that after 3 days they found him in the temple, sitting in the midst of the doctors, both hearing them and asking them questions. And all that heard him were astonished at his understanding and answers. When they saw him, they were amazed. And his mother said unto him, son, why hast thou thus dealt with us? Behold, thy father and I have sought thee sorrowing. I wish I could read that like she must have said it. Every child knows mama has a tone. I'm sure she had the tone. And he said unto them, how is it that ye sought me? Wished ye not that I must be about my father's business? And they understood not the saying which he spake unto them. And he went down with them and came to Nazareth, and was subject unto them. But his mother kept all these sayings in her heart. Now, this is really the only perfect teenager. There's no perfect teenager except for the Lord Jesus. He's the only perfect teenager. And there are no perfect parents. Joseph and Mary were not perfect. Now, there were things they didn't understand. There were things they didn't quite get at first. But there is here a pattern and some principles for all of us. May I just point two or three out to you today? First of all, notice that there's religious instruction taking place. They took him up to Jerusalem. They took him up to the feast, like the Jewish people were supposed to do. And where is he? He's at the temple receiving instruction, like Jewish boys would receive. I love this. Children need consistent guidance, both at home and at church. Tie your children to what's going on at the local New Testament church. We know this temple is not the same as the church, but there's a principle here of religious instruction, instruction from the Word of God. Look, they're going to leave your home someday, but they ought to be connected to the church for the rest of their life. And there are two extremes. There are people that think they don't need church, and then there are those who depend solely on the church. I'm going to tell you, the religious instruction needs to start in our homes and then be reinforced at the place that God has set aside for people to be taught the Word of God. And then there's not only religious instruction, there's a real intent here. What was the real intent? The intent was not just for him to do something, but for him to become everything the Heavenly Father wanted him to become. The chapter ends this way, and Jesus increased in wisdom and stature and in favor with God and man. It's not just to get our kids to do right. No, it is to be what God wants them to be. And then, notice here, there's a repeated institution. The institution that gets emphasized again and again is the home. He goes home with them. He's subject to them. He continues to grow there. This is the great emphasis of Scripture. May I just simply say today that your family and your church family ought to be working together. The church team and the home team are the same team. And what are we all doing? We're all working hard to pass on truth to the next generation. Mom, Dad, you can't do it by yourself. You're going to need the reinforcement of others. Let it begin at home. And let it continue by putting your children under the right kind of instruction in a local New Testament church. We'll come back to the passage, Luke 2, in our next study, and look at this more particularly in the life of the Lord Jesus, and what can we apply in our lives and to our young people. Oh, may God help all of us just to have the home He wants us to have.
1: For more resources for your marriage and family, visit us at etj.bible and click on the Take the Next Step link, where you'll find many Bible resources that will strengthen your marriage and equip you to raise your children in the ways of the Lord. We highly recommend Scott's book, New Testament Marriage. In it, you'll discover timeless biblical principles from the husband and wife team, Aquila and Priscilla. And these principles are very applicable to your marriage today. From all of us at Enjoying the Journey, thanks for listening today. And until next time, we pray that you will enjoy the journey.

0: Up next, a sermon from the former pastor of Campus Church, Dennis McBride, on Rejoice Pulpit.
1: John 19. We're going to look this morning at two ideas in the first 15 verses of John 19. One is a persecution of Jesus Christ, and the other is a rejection of Jesus Christ. We'll bite off these verses in sections. Would you begin with me by reading with me the first three verses of John 19? Pilate therefore took Jesus and scourged him, and the soldiers plaited a crown of thorns and put it on his head, and they put on him a purple robe and said, "Hail, King of the Jews." And they smote him with their hands. John doesn't tell us this, but Pilate sent Jesus to Herod. Herod sent him right back and said, "I don't have any jurisdiction over this man. This is your problem." So Pilate went back to the Jews and said, "Well, how about this? I know you have a custom that one could be released unto you at this time of year, at this feast. How about Barabbas? Or what about Jesus?" Knowing that Barabbas was a robber, Jesus had the reputation of being a good man. Surely they'll pick Jesus, but the crowd picked Barabbas. So out of frustration and some confusion, Pilate goes back into the praetorium, still greatly undecided as to what he's going to do and how he's going to handle this situation. So he resorts to a tactic that is fairly common among Romans when dealing with someone who is not a Roman or who is not protected by very powerful friends: scourging. I read a detailed account of a scourging in a historian by the name of Eusebius, and I thought about bringing it to this service and reading it to you, but it was just too graphic. Scourging was a horrible, horrible thing. It was designed to get a confession from you. Now keep in mind, Pilate has already said that Jesus was someone in whom he couldn't find any fault. Yet he scourges him anyway. It was basically illegal. At the very least, it was terribly, terribly cruel. But maybe the lash can get a confession out of this man that the previous discussions with him had failed to do. The prisoner was tied to a post with his hands either above his head or outstretched away from his body, either way, exposing the rib cage. And he was whipped with a mini-thonged whip that had glass and metal or stone embedded in it, designed to rip and tear flesh. Many, many, many people did not survive a scourging. Many more were maimed for life because of the ordeal. It is a testament to the physical strength of the man Jesus Christ that not only he survived the scourging, he was able to walk around after it had been completed. The Jews would whip you, but it was always 40 stripes minus one, or 39 stripes. The Romans had no such rule. They would beat you until they got the confession they were after, or until you passed out or died. How many lashes were laid on his back, we're not sure. The flesh would be ripped from the bone everywhere it would hit. Eusebius did mention in his account that often organs would be seen, that the flesh would be so torn apart and ripped that internal organs could actually be seen on the victim. Psalm 129 probably describes what Jesus went through as well as anything does when it states, "The plowers plowing upon my back." The loss of blood would have been tremendous. Shock usually set in very quickly. But it wasn't just the scourging. Verse 2, the soldiers plaited a crown of thorns and put it on his head, and they put on him a purple robe. Not only was he scourged, but then he's handed over to the soldiers to do with him whatever they want to do. And they are a particularly vicious group of people. They planted a crown of thorns, most probably the thorns from a date palm, which are anywhere from 3 to 6 inches long, and they wove them into a crown. And a crown in that day would have been a simple band with points coming up. So I'm sure they plaited the crown so the thorns were pointing up to make it look like it was a real crown, but I'm sure some of those thorns also pointed down. And as they dug into his forehead and into his scalp, the blood would have come in crimson rivers and would have filled his eyes and would have flowed into his mouth. Later, that blood would dry on his face and would be hard to tell his features. It's fitting to me it was thorns, for Genesis is very clear about the fact that thorns are a very clear indication of the curse on this world after the fall of man. And Jesus came to lift that curse. But with a crown, if you're going to crown someone king, you need a cloak. And the Word of God says they put on him a purple robe. There are many different Greek words for red, depending upon the shade. This cloak was more than likely the cloak of an old Roman soldier. That cloak had been given him as a new soldier, and it was crimson and bright red then, but from years of use, from years of washing, it is faded to a color referred to here as purple. And they threw that cloak on him, and it soaked up the blood from the scourging. And later they'll rip that cloak back off of him as a bandage on a wound, and the blood will flow freely again. In verse 3, they smote him. Now, let's not be confused with the smiting. Turn back a page in your Bible to chapter 18, verse 22. Chapter 18, verse 22, we read these words. When he had thus spoken, one of the officers which stood by struck Jesus with the palm of his hand, saying, "Answerest thou the high priest so?" He has been roughly treated and slapped before, but it's different in verse 3, chapter 19. The word there doesn't mean an open palm slap as it did in chapter 18. It means a solid fist blow. And it's in a tense that means over and over again. They didn't just hit him once. They took turns and they beat him and they beat him and they beat him. Matthew and Mark go into a little bit greater detail and tell us that they also brought in a reed and handed it to him and called that his scepter. And then they took that reed back from him, a plant, a fibrous plant that bends and whips as leather would and cuts and stings like a cane pole. And they beat him in the face with that scepter. He's been bound since the garden. Annas sent him bound to Caiaphas. He's been sent to Pilate, bound. He has no way to defend himself, no way to deflect the blow. And they sliced and they cut and they beat on his face to the point that Isaiah 52 says they were astonished at him and his visage was so marred more than any man. He's not to Calvary yet. And they rejected him. Jesus stayed in the praetorium. Pilate came out to speak. Take a look at verse 4. Pilate therefore went forth again and saith unto them, "Behold, I bring him forth to you, that ye may know that I find no fault in him." Jesus is not there yet. Jesus is still back in the praetorium. And Pilate walks out and says, "I'm going to bring him out now. I'm going to bring him out to you. And I'm going to tell you one more time, I don't find any fault in this man." What Pilate is trying to do is elicit some kind of sympathy from this crowd. Maybe if they see him in the shape he's in, they'll realize, "I have beat him severely. We have punished this man quite severely, even though we haven't found anything that he's done." And maybe the sight of him will elicit some kind of pity. and he announces, "I find no fault," and then he brings him out and he shows him to the crowd. Verse 5, "Then came Jesus forth, wearing the crown of thorns and the purple robe, and Pilate saith unto them, Behold the man." In verses 4 through 15, we find that Jesus Christ is denied by the nation of Israel three different ways. He is denied. He is rejected by them as the Son of Man. He is rejected by them as the Son of God. And he is rejected by them as the Son of David. "Behold," Pilate said, "the man." Behold the man. Beaten and bruised, helpless and harmed. He stands as the receiver, the recipient, the sponge of everything that our sin demanded. Behold, as you look on him, what sin has done to fallen man. Behold the ugliness of sin wrapped around the purity and holiness of Jesus. Behold the man who left the splendor of heaven. Behold the man who took upon himself flesh when he didn't have to. Behold the man who answered the question, "Who is man that thou art mindful of him?" Behold the man who took upon himself a station lower than the angels and became obedient unto death, even the death of the cross. Behold this man. The sight of the crown and the robe incited them not to pity, but to greater fury. Verse 6. When the chief priests, therefore, and the officers saw him, they cried out, saying, "Crucify him, crucify him." Notice, if you would please, "him" is in italics. The "him" is implied. It was not verbalized by them. "Crucify, crucify." Pilate saith unto them, "Take ye him and crucify him, for I find no fault in him." Third time Pilate has said, "I can't find any fault in this man." And when they cried, "Crucify, crucify," Pilate tries to wash his hands again and says, "Look, I can't find anything this man has done to make him worthy of death, especially the death of the cross. Now, if you think that's true, you take him and you crucify him. And let it be on you," as they reject the Son of Man. He came. We began in about 2 weeks. We began our study 1 year ago in the book of John. And we opened up to John 1 and we saw where he was in the beginning. And he was with God and he was God. And he became flesh and dwelt among us. And we began with a presentation of the man, the Son of Man, that most favorite phrase that Jesus had for himself. He loved the phrase, "Son of Man." And now we behold the man, beaten, scarred, humiliated for us. And what do we see them doing? "He came unto his own, and his own received him not." Crucify, crucify. We reject the Son of Man. Pilate had really hoped that that would take the responsibility off him, but it did not. He declared him innocent. "Let you do with him what you would," but they changed their tactics. They upped the stakes for this very unhappy Roman governor in verse 7. The Jews answered him, "We have a law, and by our law he ought to die because he made himself the Son of God." When Pilate therefore heard that saying, he was the more afraid. And he went again to the judgment hall and saith unto Jesus, "Whence art thou?" But Jesus gave him no answer. Then saith Pilate unto him, "Speakest thou not unto me? Knowest thou not that I have power to crucify thee and have power to release thee?" Jesus answered, "Thou couldst have no power at all against me, except it were given thee from above. Therefore he that delivered me unto thee hath the greater sin." And from thenceforth Pilate sought to release him, but the Jews cried out, saying, If thou let this man go, thou art not Caesar's friend. Whosoever maketh himself a king speaketh against Caesar. Fear fills the heart of Pilate. They said, oh no, we have a law. We have a law that anyone who makes himself out to be God ought to die. That is our law. When Pilate heard that saying, verse 8, he was the more afraid. I find that interesting because it means he has already been afraid. And he has been. He was afraid. He'd never seen a man so calm. He'd never seen a man so reserved, so silent, so unafraid at the face of death. He saw in the face of Jesus absolute victory. And he began to doubt in his own mind what kind of power he really did have over this man. And more importantly, what kind of power this man might have over him. He was more afraid. He made himself to be the Son of God. Jesus didn't make himself to be the Son of God. He was the Son of God. And he had proved it over and over and over and over again. He raised people from the dead. No man could do that. He fed thousands with almost nothing. No man could do that. He had healed those that were lame. He gave sight to the blind, hearing to the deaf. He had proven himself to be more than a man over and over and over again. He didn't make himself to be the Son of God. He was the Son of God. The law they refer to is Leviticus 24:16. And he that blasphemeth the name of the Lord, he shall surely be put to death. By the way, that same verse says to be put to death by stoning, not by crucifixion. But then we have a law that anyone who makes himself out to be the Son of God, that's blasphemy. He should die. You need to do that, Pilate. Pilate's overcome with dread. He is horrified that what they just said to him might be true. Pagans had a belief that from time to time, the gods would take on human form, come down and walk among us, and if you didn't treat them right, later they would take their vengeance on you. Pilate begins to think, even in his pagan mind, does this man come to us as a god? And he's horrified by the prospect that everything that Jesus has told him is true. Jesus is back in the hall. Pilate's out talking to the Jews. He goes back in and speaks to Jesus in verse 9. And went again into the judgment hall and saith unto Jesus, whence art thou? But Jesus gave him no answer. Where are you from? From where have you come? What is your origin? I need to know more about, not what you've done. He's asking before, what hast thou done? He didn't ask that question. Who are you? Where are you from? Talk to me about you for a moment. But Jesus didn't answer him. Do you know why Jesus didn't answer him? Because Jesus has already answered him. In chapter 18, verse 36, Jesus said to him, my kingdom is not of this world. He has already given Pilate enough information for Pilate to understand who he is. Walk in the light you've been given. A dreadful possibility is taking shape in Pilate's mind. He'd heard things about Jesus. He knew some things about him. Spies had gone out and observed the Lord and come back and told Pilate what they saw. They had talked to him about all those numerous miracles and far too varied to ignore. Pilate knew something of this man, and the picture is beginning to form in his mind, and it scares him, and he's the more afraid. What about you this morning? What if Jesus really did die for your sins? What if Jesus really is Son of God? What if the price for your sin was indeed this high? What if redemption and your soul spending eternity with God really did take the death of the Son of God on Calvary and your faith and your acceptance in what He has done for you on that tree? What if it's all true? You may sit here this morning, and if you are and you don't know Christ, understand you're sitting in a room full of miracles. You're sitting in a room full of people that will attest to you very, very quickly, it's real. that what Jesus did for you on Calvary is real. Verse 10, in frustration, Pilate says, "Then saith Pilate unto him, Speakest thou not unto me? Knowest thou not that I have power to crucify thee and power to release thee? How can you stand there and not talk to me? Don't you know who I am? Don't you know what I can do?" Now, Jesus answers. Why? Because his claim is extremely false. What an empty boast. By this time in our narrative, Pilate is being swept along in nothing more than the current of the hatred the Jews have for Jesus. Pilate has no more power to do what he wants to do here than to man the moon. Pilate is a prisoner of the hatred of these people toward Christ. And the end of all this is inevitable. Jesus said, "You couldn't have any power against me except it were given thee from above." Now there's two things implied there. One, all power is of God. All government and all power is of God. Would that our government would realize that. But there's something else involved there. You don't have any power over me except the power that God gave you, and God has indeed given you the power to send me to that cross. That's why you're here, Pilate. You're just part of the plan. But he's not through. He's not through. Jesus says one of the most courageous things I've ever read anywhere from a man who's facing the man who really did, politically speaking, have the power to crucify him. He actually calls him a sinner. He said to him, "The man that delivered me to you has the greater sin." He didn't say, "Pilate, you are without sin." He said, "The man that gave me to you has the greater sin." Pilate, you are a sinner. And I find it so very interesting that at that moment, Pilate accepted what Jesus said. He accepted the ethical and moral truth of what Jesus said and said nothing in return. Nothing. Pilate didn't argue with the fact that he was a sinner, and that's exactly what Jesus implied when he said that. Now, there's something else there you need to see, and that was the word "he." He. "Therefore, he that delivered me unto thee hath the greater sin." He is singular, an individual. It's a direct reference to Caiaphas. Caiaphas is the one that brought me to you. He's the one that has the greater sin here. You're a puppet, Pilate, in all of this. He has the greater sin. But I marvel at the singularity of he. And we look at that and realize Jesus Christ went to the cross and Jesus is putting the blame on Caiaphas. But do you understand what he's really saying? The man that gave me up, rejected me, made me go to the cross, he has the greater sin. Do you realize he's talking about us? We're the ones that sent him to Calvary. It's our sin that caused him to go through all this. It is my sin. Dennis McBride sent Jesus Christ to the cross. He, the individual, the person, the one, you, sent Christ to Calvary. And he has the greater sin. Pilate now realizes, I have a serious problem on my hands. He tries to do something about it, but he cannot. Look at verse 12. "From thenceforth Pilate sought to release him. But the Jews cried out, saying, If thou let this man go, thou art not Caesar's friend. Whosoever maketh himself a king speaketh against Caesar." They rejected him as the Son of Man. Now they reject him as the Son of God. He made himself to be the Son of God. We reject that. You must kill this man. Verse 13. "When Pilate therefore heard that saying, he brought Jesus forth and sat down the judgment seat in a place that is called the pavement, but in the Hebrew, Gabbatha. And it was the preparation of the Passover, and about the sixth hour. And he saith unto the Jews, Behold your king. But they cried out, Away with him, away with him, crucify him. Pilate saith unto them, Shall I crucify your king? The chief priests answered, We have no king but Caesar. Pavement. Pilate goes back in, probably called for his robes, because now he's going to sit in the bema seat, the judgment seat. And he probably called for those special robes that had to be worn in the office of judge. Up to this point, Pilate has been in the office of interrogator. Find out what's going on. Find out what this man's really been charged with. Find out if the charges have any validity. Now he gives up. He goes in and he sits on the throne where only judgment is pronounced. It's called the pavement. They've done some excavating there around where the fortress of Antonia was, and they have found a beautiful mosaic floor that would have been about 3,000 square yards, a huge, huge courtyard area. And on one end of it, there were just a few steps to a raised platform, which I'm sure is exactly where Pilate sat. And there was a chair there, and there he pronounced his judgment, an elevated place. John gives us the entire setting. Gabbatha, by the way, means elevated place. It was the preparation of the Passover, he tells us in verse 14, and about the sixth hour, and he saith unto the Jews, Behold your king. About 6 o'clock in the morning, any moment now, the first lamb for Passover will be sacrificed. There will be thousands sacrificed that day. They had to start early. And the preparation for the Passover had already begun. And it was the sixth hour of the day. And he brings Jesus out, probably already gray light of dawn is there. Behold your king. But they rejected him as the son of David. He was the son of David. He descended directly through two different lines and had every rightful claim to the throne. He was indeed the lion of the tribe of Judah. But what did they say? Bring the oil and let's anoint him as king. Let's proclaim him. Have the trumpets blow. Have a parade like they did for David. Let's have the king presented. No, they cried, away with him. Away with him. We have no king but Caesar. Now I want you to see something. It was the nation of Israel that did that. Look at verse 15. The chief priests answered, We have no king but Caesar. Not the mob. Not an unruly bunch that just followed the lead of whoever was hollering the loudest. This was the rulers of the nation. The men whose job it was to lead this nation into worship of God and in obedience to God. The keepers of the oracles of God. They're the ones that said, We don't want him. We don't want him. Away with him. Crucify him. There will be a day, the Word of God says, when they will look upon him whom they pierced. I think about the scene. Can you see it? I can. I can hear it. Away with him! Away with him! Crucify him! We have no king but Caesar. He made himself to be the Son of God. Crucify! Crucify! And louder and louder and louder. Now, this morning, I want to help you for a moment. Everybody that was there, Pilate, the chief priests, the people, all those that were shouting, everybody there in this scene is this moment, living with the consequences of that decision. You are in a beautiful position this morning. You are in a marvelous condition, for you are living in a day of grace. Who is it, Dr. Molnix read, who is it that condemns? It is Jesus that died. You are in an opportunity. You have before you this morning the same chance they had. Their choice is over, done, gone. Your choice is before you. And you have the marvelous opportunity not to reject Him, the Son of Man that died for you. Not to reject Him, the Son of God that took on flesh and came that He might redeem you. Not to reject Him as King. You have the opportunity to say yes. Let the fury and the shouting just fade away. Let the scene and the anger on their face fade to black and see Him standing before you. Behold the man.
0: This is Rejoice Pulpit. It's time for a message from the former pastor of Campus Church, Dr. Jim Shetler.
2: Take your Bibles and turn to Romans chapter number 12. Romans chapter number 12. Our text is going to be a little bit later on. Matter of fact, it'll be pretty much at the very end of the message that we're going to get to our text. But I have to lay the groundwork to where we're going to go. We are thankful for the young people of the Campus Church, and I'd like to address them, our senior class, but all of us tonight as well. Romans chapter 12, in a very familiar verse, verse number 1, Romans 12, 1. I beseech you therefore, brethren, by the mercies of God, that ye present your bodies a living sacrifice, holy, acceptable unto God, which is your reasonable service. Father, to much is given, much is required. Father, we're meaning more than just Sunday school teachers and class lessons and people. We mean one who died on the cross 2,000 years ago for our redemption. Father, we owe you our lives, our allegiance, our service, our dedication, that we be living sacrifices for you. Many of us in this auditorium at one point of our lives have surrendered our wills to you. But as living sacrifices so often do, we tend to get off the altar. We are reminded over and over again through our life that you desire for us to be that living sacrifice. Thank you, Lord, for your Son who died for us in the sacrifice for our sins. And now, Lord, I pray, speak to our hearts. Revive our hearts of the motivation of why we do what we do for who we do it for. Lord, speak to not only our seniors tonight, but to every believer of Jesus Christ tonight. May our hearts be stoked with the kindling wood of your mercy again. We pray these things in Jesus' name. Amen. I beseech you. No phrase I can think of is more critical to the text than that phrase right there. You can look all through Scripture, and you cannot find a phrase that has so much meaning than this one after Paul of 11 chapters has laid down legal argument after legal argument about our salvation and what we are in Jesus Christ. Throughout the book of Romans, the therefores have been coming up. And each one of those therefores bring in a new, tremendous, incredible truth of what we have in Jesus Christ. Is there any scripture in all of the Bible that clearly lays out that our salvation is by faith alone than the book of Romans. To think it's not by our works, to think it's not by the things we do, the churches we belong to, how many times we've been baptized, and all the ways we dress and things we do, it's not that. It's by faith alone. For we cannot justify the flesh by the deeds of the law. It's impossible because the flesh was too weak. Then we continue on and we see this second Adam who comes in Romans chapter 5. And the first Adam failed miserably, but the second Adam was victorious gloriously. And we see this incredible picture of Jesus Christ as our substitute. As I've said many times in doctrine classes and Pensacola class, that when somebody struggles with the concept, what's the deal with Adam? Some guy I never met is my representative 6,000 years ago in some garden, and all of us have to suffer because of this guy, Adam. What about me having a chance to do it? And for every one of those souls that think that, my friend, I bring you back to the cross, and I tell you again emphatically, whatever we lost at Adam, we more than gained in our Savior Jesus Christ. For do you realize that Adam was not necessarily a son of God, a child of God, a creation of God, an innocent creation of God, but not a child of God until he received in the same faith that we're saved by today in that Yeshua HaMashiach that would have to come and be the sacrifice for sins. We gained more in the second Adam than we ever lost in the first Adam. And if God wanted an Adam to be a representative in a garden, I'm sure he chose the very best representative he could have. And if Adam failed, friend, I would have been chomping on that fruit probably way before Adam. And I thank God for the second Adam who took my place on the cross of Calvary. As we continue through, we find that we have victory over sin in Romans chapter 6, that we reckon ourselves dead indeed unto sin, that not only did he save us for eternity, but he gave us the Spirit of God in Romans chapter 8 that can sanctify us through the Spirit. We can live. We see the security of the believer. We see the love that God has for us, that nothing can separate us. As we come into those great passages of the nation of Israel in Romans 9, 10, and 11, we see this incredibly wise, sovereign God that is in control of things and has chosen the nation of Israel, that out of the nation of Israel would come this Redeemer. But they too, the nation of Israel, the Jews, have to accept the Lord just the way the Greeks did and just the way all Gentiles do. For whosoever shall call upon the name of the Lord shall be saved. And Paul lays down evidence after evidence, laying it on top of each other. And then, as we finish in Romans chapter 11, oh, the depth of the riches, both of the wisdom and the knowledge of God. How unsearchable are his judgments and his ways past finding out. For who hath known the mind of the Lord? Or who hath been his counselor? Or who hath first given to him? And it shall be recompensed unto him again. For of him and through him and to him are all things, to whom be glory forever. Amen. And just about the time that you think the epistle's going to end, and you just the glories of the doctrine and the glories of our salvation, oh no, Paul steps out now, and now no longer the legal organizer, no longer the lawyer, now Paul steps behind the pulpit, and Paul says to that church, he says, I beseech you. My friend, that isn't the kind of begging that we are looking at when we come off of I-110 with some guy holding a sign and says, I will work for food. That's not that kind of begging, friend. When he says, I beseech you, it is the word that is used of the Holy Spirit himself, the Paraclete, who comes alongside of us, who runs alongside of us and exhorts us and comforts us and encourages us and employs us And class of 2005 and every campus church member, let me tell you something. He beseeches us because of everything that has occurred, because of everything that I've shared with you, because of, I beseech you therefore, brethren, by the law of God. Aren't you glad your Bible doesn't say that? I beseech you therefore, brethren, by God's immutability. No, by God's, whatever you want to put in there, the word that's used is mercies. I beseech you, therefore, brethren, by the mercies of God, that you present your bodies a living sacrifice. If we miss this point in our Christian life, we will go back under the law. If we miss this point in our Christian experience, we're going to miss everything about why we do what we do. In just a moment, I'm going to encourage the seniors of the campus church to live for the Lord Jesus Christ, to make a difference in this world. But seniors, I say this. Don't you live for Christ. Don't you live for God because of what has been invested in you of the campus church. In other words, don't do it for the campus church folks. Don't do it for your mom and dad who have loved you and sacrificed. Do it because God in His mercy gave you that mom and dad. God in His mercy placed you in the campus church. God in His mercy allowed you to be raised and trained in the United States of America and to give you the protection of a place like PCA. Oh, I want to tell you this. The motivating factor for our service for Him is the mercy of God. What Jesus Christ has done for us, I beseech you therefore, brethren, by the mercies of God, that you present your bodies a living sacrifice. Seniors, that word beseech is a strong word. That is not something that we would come up to you as pastor and say, hey, tonight when you come over to my house and I get you off to the corner or outside by the pool and I say, hey, can I ask you something? Will you live for the Lord? Will you live for the Lord and give your life to Him? I'm not going to do that. You're not going to see me tonight at my home if you come on over, get on one knee, and one at a time, a senior come in the back room, and I just with tears, oh, I beg you, man, I plead with you, please live for Him. No, I'm not going to do that tonight. But I am going to say this. I exhort you. I challenge you. I encourage you to remember what Jesus Christ has done for you. Senior, how can you not but live for Him? Campus church member, each one of us today, do we not understand the mercy and the price of the mercy that was given to us? I beseech you, therefore, brethren, by the mercies of God. If we don't live for God out of mercy, everything we do is going to be tainted the wrong way. If mercy is not going to be the motivation, the love that He has for us, what He's done for us, if we go any other way, even duty. Now, I think duty will come from the mercy. But if it is, I've got to. My friend, you've got the wrong faith and you're not reading the right Bible. Because Paul says, I beseech you, therefore, brethren, by the mercies of God, to present your bodies a living sacrifice. Is it too much for our Savior to ask you to live for Him? What are you doing thinking about your own plans? Shame on you, Christian. Thinking about what you're going to do and this idea and who you're going to marry and where you're going to live and what you're going to major in and where you're going to do this and all that. No, I beseech you, therefore, brethren, by the mercies of God, that you present your bodies a living sacrifice. Well, we're just about done. Let's look at our text. Would you take your Bible now and turn to Ezekiel chapter 22? Ezekiel chapter 22, with the foundation of God's mercy as the motivating factor. I do not ask one person in this church, nor do I look at one of our young people in our youth group and beg you and beseech you to live for him out of anything else but what he's done for you. Let the mercy of God be the motivation of your heart. Let the love that Jesus Christ has shed abroad on your heart be the reason why I want to do this for him. Whatever it might be, it may be computer science, it may be engineering, it may be this, it may not be college, whatever. But it is because of God's love that has constrained you and his mercy that you are motivated to live for him. Truly, the Moravians from Herrnhut in Eastern Europe, they went out all over the world desiring to be the ones who would be called because of what Jesus Christ had done for them. And the world is yet to see that kind of missionary movement since the early church, that those Moravians understood the sacrifice of Christ and the mercy that Christ had given them was the motivating fact. This was not a drudgery. This was not a twisting of arms to live for God. Oh, graduating seniors of 2005 from the campus church, I'm not here to twist any arms. I'm not here to beg you on one knee to live for Christ. Our Savior is a king. Our Savior is a Lord. He doesn't go around holding a little sign, would you work for me? Would you work for me? Our God does not do that. But Paul beseeched them on the basis of the mercies of God. As you come to Ezekiel chapter 22 and you begin reading at verses 26 through 29, you see the condition of the people and the priest and all of even the religious people had become so unclean. One thing I think is really interesting in that passage, look at the middle of verse 26, neither have they shown difference between the unclean and the clean. Hey, I'll tell you something. Campus church members, young people of the campus church, let's make a difference between clean and unclean. And everything is not clean, let me tell you something. There is a difference and there is a separation between clean and unclean. But we center down and we walk our way down to verse 30. A verse that most of us are familiar with, maybe the most familiar verse in the book of Ezekiel. Ezekiel 22 and verse 30. And I sought for a man among them that should make up the hedge and stand in the gap before me for the land, that I should not destroy it, but I found none. I think it's wrong to ask our young people from the campus church to live for God because of what they've received here, in the sense of that being the way. I do believe everything that they've received here has been the mercy of God. But I don't think it's wrong to challenge the young people of the campus church to be the individual. And by the way, I think it's important that this is in singular form. And I sought for a man, a woman, a singular person to stand in the gap. Young people, we aren't here to babysit. We're not here just to have fun activities on youth activities and to do bigger and betters and to laugh and have a great time, though all of that may be results of living a godly life and will be. Hey, you know what? Our youth philosophy of this church is to develop men and women to stand in the gap for the Lord Jesus Christ. Hey, what I'm doing as pastor here, I pray will not be in vain. I pray that what we are doing in our youth program here will not be in vain.

0: position or a judge. We need those too. My friend, it is not wrong for me to stand behind a pulpit and to say, God is still seeking for an individual to stand in the gap and to make a difference. And my friend, in order to make a difference, you have to be different. You have to be different in your life. You have to be different in your attitude. You have to be different in your vision. I beseech you, therefore, brethren, by the mercies of God, that you present your bodies a living sacrifice. Seniors, would you give your life to Jesus Christ? Lock, stock, and barrel. Whatever, whenever, however, whoever, why you ever want it, Lord, my life is yours. Make a difference with it. Wherever it leads, I think we have shortchanged our young people if we put the bar any lower than that. I think we've shortchanged our Savior if we do not challenge our young people with a bar that's any lower than that. Young people of the campus church, and I mean the children too, we challenge you. Would you be that young man, that young lady, to stand in the gap? We don't want a bunch of young people to go out in the world to just survive, but to be victorious Christians. To be Christians that when you get into a marital situation, it's till death do you part. Christians that when you'll be at church Sunday morning, Sunday night, and Wednesday night because you learned it at the campus church and you knew when the doors of the God's house was open, you'd be there. Young people that'll tithe. You saw it from your parents. You had summer jobs that God blessed and you tithed off those and you'll be a tither the rest of your life. That you'll take that little Bible and it wouldn't be just some prayer that Pastor Shetler says every year, but you'll take that Bible and you'll lead souls to the saving knowledge of Jesus Christ. How about it, young people? Do we have some that will stand in the gap? Do we have some that will take a stand for the Lord Jesus Christ and make a difference in this world? Man, I gotta tell you, we're not pastoring this church just so people make it by. We're pastoring this church so that this world will be different. And we talk about our college students. Well, how about the young people from the campus church? If you don't get a lump in your throat when you see over 40 young people that just graduated from high school up on this platform, my friend, there's something wrong with you. What a thrill. That's the size of most youth groups, if not even more than most youth. That's our senior class. Man, we ought to pray for them. But campus church member, I don't just give this to our seniors. How long has it been since you've stood in the gap and made a difference? I beseech you by the same mercy that saved our seniors. I beseech you by that same mercy to be a living sacrifice for Jesus Christ. Some of you are in your 50s and 60s and you crawled off the altar a couple decades ago. Get back on that altar, 60-year-old individual, and live for the Lord Jesus Christ. And let your twilight years be the greatest years of service for Jesus Christ. For friend, there is no gender and there is no age limitation to Romans 12:1. I beseech you, therefore, brethren, by the mercies of God, that you present your bodies a living sacrifice, holy and acceptable unto God, which is your, would you help me, which is your reasonable service. It is only reasonable to ask you to live for God. Seniors, it is only a reasonable request for the pastor of the campus church to stand up here on the day that you graduate, the majority of you, and ask you, your reasonable service is to go 100% for the Lord Jesus Christ. He's worth it, friend. He's given all to you. Can you not give your life for Him?
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2: Well, good evening to you. If you have your Bible tonight, we'll be in the book of Amos. Amos chapter number 1.

0: Can find that, Amos chapter 1. It's in there, I promise. Easiest way to find it is find Nahum and then go to your left. Amos chapter number 1, and if we can, let's begin in verse number 1. Amos chapter 1, and let's begin in verse number 1. You follow along as I read out loud. The Bible says, "The words of Amos, who was among the herdmen of Tekoa, which he saw concerning Israel in the days of Uzziah, king of Judah, and in the days of Jeroboam, the son of Joash, king of Israel, 2 years before the earthquake. And he said, the Lord will roar from Zion and utter his voice from Jerusalem. And the habitations of the shepherds shall mourn, and the top of Carmel shall wither." Now, if you would, turn over to chapter 3 of the book of Amos. And notice with me verse number 3, probably the most well-known verse in the book of Amos. Amos chapter 3 and verse number 3. The Bible says, "Can two walk together except they be agreed?" Now, that's a good question, isn't it? Would you mind saying verse 3 with me? I'll give the reference, and you just say verse 3 with me. Amos 3, verse 3, together. "Can two walk together except they be agreed?" Lord, we thank you for the opportunities before us tonight. We're certainly thankful for the Word of God, and we do believe that the Bible, your Word, is a lamp unto our feet and a light unto our path. And what we need tonight, Lord, is to seek good Bible direction for the steps that we need to take in our life. Lord, I don't know the needs that would be represented by each and every individual in this auditorium tonight, yet I believe, Holy Spirit of God, you do. You're very aware of those needs, far better than the people who have the needs. And so we would ask, Holy Spirit, that you would meet with us, that you would have a freedom and the liberty to work in each and every life, and help us as we study from the life of Amos and we ponder the question in verse 3, "Can two walk together except they be agreed?" And Lord, help us to be honest with ourselves and honest with you and change where we need to. And we'll thank you for what you'll accomplish through the preaching of the Bible tonight. And we ask these things in Jesus' name. Amen. You know, the children of Israel were a very unique people. They were God's people, obviously, and God had done many, many wonderful things for them. Their history is rather amazing. You might remember it pretty much started with Abraham. He was this chosen man of God to begin this great people, the children of Israel. Though he could not see it in its full context or perspective, he, by faith, began to take steps of obedience, which literally began, if you will, the first chapter of this great people, the children of Israel. Well, his grandson was Jacob. You might remember that. And it was Jacob's name that would be later changed to Israel, which we get the idea of the children of Israel. So we begin to gain a little more perspective from it through Jacob. And then Joseph was Israel's second youngest, and he was used by God to help preserve the promise that God had given to Abraham when he was in Egypt, and he was able to supply for his family, literally the children of Israel. And as you think up to this point about all of the things that have taken place up to Joseph in the history of Israel, my mind comes to this simple conclusion, and that is this: God sure has been good to his people, hasn't he? I mean, he's done rather wonderful things for them, and God's been very good to Israel. Well, you may remember they were then under the leadership of Moses, and God used Moses to lead the children of Israel out of Egypt. And God provided for them when they were in the wilderness. Just coming out of Egypt was a miracle. The manna that God provided, well, that was rather miraculous. The water, the quail, the crossing of the Red Sea, just numerous times where God's goodness is overwhelmingly obvious to his special people, to the children of Israel. You remember Joshua came on the scene next and would help lead this people, and he leads them into the promised land. It was a land God had promised to them, and God kept that promise. And Joshua was used to lead them into the promised land. But it's after Joshua's leadership that things begin to take a turn for the worse. They come to a time where they want to have judges. And you may remember in the book of Judges, the Bible said, every man did that which was right in his own eyes. Now, we'll not spend a lot of time on this, but that is interesting when you stop and reflect. And the children of Israel knew this better than you and I do, how good God had already been to them. And yet, for some reason or another, they shunned that. That's not what they were interested in any longer. And they wanted judges to rule over them. Well, that soon was over with, the period of judges. And they decide now, you know what? Look at all these nations around us. They have kings. That's what we want. We want a king. Matter of fact, this is amazing to me. We want kings to fight our battles. Well, they just had the greatest king ever fighting all their battles. God. But that's what they wanted. And I would say rather reluctantly, God let them have that. And so they had kings. Well, it wasn't long and this kingdom was now divided. So all the goodness of God that they knew and they knew well obviously had been forgotten. And now you have the northern kingdom, which is Israel, and you have the southern kingdom, which is Judah. At the point of the writing of the book of Amos, the northern kingdom of Israel is under the leadership of Jeroboam II. Now, from what we can tell in history, Israel is at its pinnacle. They are prosperous. They are powerful from a military standpoint. Everything seems to be going good. But there is no doubt that they had forgotten about God, though things were going good for them. Now, the southern kingdom of Judah was under the leadership of Uzziah. They would not have been as powerful, if you will, as Israel was, but they were prospering. So if you take the two divided and you put them together as a whole, there's no doubt they've forgotten about God, and yet things are going pretty good for them. So it seems. And along comes this fella by the name of Amos. Wasn't necessarily a prophet in the sense that wasn't his livelihood. The Bible tells us in verse number 1 of chapter 1 that he was a herdman. So he worked with the land, probably. He worked with animals. And Amos comes along delivering what God had given to him. And I want you to see with me, first off, Amos's message. The message that he is going to deliver to both Israel and Judah. And notice what the Bible says in verse number 2. And he said, so Amos is saying, the Lord will roar from Zion and utter his voice from Jerusalem. And the habitations of the shepherds shall mourn, and the top of Carmel shall wither. So Amos's message, very simply, is this. It's a message of the judgment of God that was coming to both Israel and Judah. God was going to judge them. Yes, God had been good. There was no doubt about that. Yes, things were going well for them. That's what history tells us. But Amos comes along, and it's almost as if he wants to put a wet blanket over all of this prosperity and this goodness. And he says, look, you may be living the way you're living, but be certain of this. God is going to send judgment. And by the way, this wasn't a message that Amos came up with himself. It was directly from God. That's why verse number 2 says, and he said, the Lord will roar. Look over at chapter 3 and verse number 8. This is an encouraging verse to me as a preacher, but look at chapter 3 and verse number 8. The Bible says, surely the Lord God, verse 8, the lion hath roared, who will not fear? Now notice the end of the verse. The Lord God has spoken, who can but prophesy? Amos is saying, look, this isn't my message. God has spoken to me. I've got to tell you exactly what God has said to me. And his message was a message of judgment. You know, today God's judgment has become a very unclear doctrine. Many times when anyone speaks of the judgment of God, someone often says, well, what about the love of God? you preachers are always talking about the judgment of God and God's going to get you and so forth and so on. Why don't you talk more about the love of God? Why don't you make us feel good about this God that you talk so often about? Well, there is no doubt the love of God is a wonderful, wonderful thing. Where would we be without it? But can I tell you this, friend? You'll never clearly understand the love of God until you clearly understand the judgment of God. You mean God loves me and I deserve His judgment? Yes. You mean God is willing to offer to me things that I don't deserve in any way whatsoever, and yet I still deserve His judgment? Yes. So there is the love of God, but that's not the message tonight. At least it's not the message of Amos. It's a message of judgment. And so, be certain, Amos says, the Lord will roar, the habitations of the shepherds shall mourn, and the top of Carmel shall wither. God, the Lord, does judge sin. And I want you to know tonight, we need to hear that. We do. You're made of the same stuff as I am. You struggle with sin. You battle with your flesh. And there are many times when we fail to see the terrible consequences of sin. I want you to know that the most terrible thing in the world is sin. It really is. You know, we have seen recently on television this tsunami disaster, and I've lost track of the figures. I think 150,000 was the last reported estimate. It may be more, perhaps even a little bit less than that. But I want you to know that sin has taken far more lives than this terrible disaster has. And it's robbed lives of eternity in heaven. And many times in our lives, we become indifferent and we become comfortable. We become complacent about sin. You know, an amazing chapter in the Bible is Romans chapter 6. You don't need to turn there, but the very end of the chapter is verse number 23. It's a verse we probably all have used to present the gospel. You know the verse, Romans 6, 23, for the wages of sin is death. But do you realize all of Romans chapter 6 is written to Christian people? Verse 1, what shall we say then? Shall we continue in sin that grace may abound? Verse 11 and 12 in there it says, let not sin therefore reign in your mortal bodies that ye should obey it in the lust thereof. And then he concludes with verse 23 almost as if he's saying, don't you remember what the wages of sin is? It's a terrible thing. And yet many times we entertain it in our life. Numbers tells us, be sure your sin will find you out. And that's a message that Israel, God's children, needed to hear. So does the Lord judge sin? Well, the overwhelming answer is yes. And so Amos says, the Lord will roar, the habitations of the shepherds shall mourn, the top of Carmel shall wither. And this is Amos's message. Notice with me now, if you would, who this message was given to. It's rather intriguing. Perhaps these are verses sometimes that we may overlook. And notice what it was that they were going to be judged for. Go back to chapter 1, the beginning, and he begins right there in verse number 3. We won't go into great detail about the particular reason for the judgment, but there is no doubt that they were going to be judged. Look at verse 3 of chapter 1. The Bible says, thus saith the Lord, for three transgressions of Damascus. So Damascus now is specifically the group of people that was going to be judged by God for their sin. So he says, thus saith the Lord, for three transgressions of Damascus and for four, I will not turn away the punishment thereof. And then the verses talk about exactly what it is that they would be judged for. Look over, if you would, at verse number 6. Verse 6, the Bible says, thus saith the Lord, for three transgressions of Gaza, and for four, I will not turn away the punishment thereof. And then the preceding verses begin to list specifically why they would be judged by God. Look at verse number 9. Thus saith the Lord, for three transgressions of Tyrus, and for four, I will not turn away the punishment thereof. And then again, it lists the reason why. So Amos is giving this message of judgment, and he's going down the list of people who are going to be judged. Look at verse 11. Thus saith the Lord, for three transgressions of Edom and for four, I will not turn away the punishment thereof. And then again, he lists the reason why. Look, if you would, at verse number 13. The Bible says, "Thus saith the Lord, for three transgressions of the children of Ammon, and for four, I will not turn away the punishment thereof." So he's repeating again to a different group of people the reason why they would be judged. Now, chapter 2, verse 1. "Thus saith the Lord, for three transgressions of Moab, and for four, I will not turn away the punishment thereof." So here you have a group of people that are going to be judged by God for the things that they had done. Now, there are two groups left, and these two groups that are left specifically are God's children, Judah and Israel. But if you would, allow me to note the location. Now, follow this thinking. It's important. Allow me to note the location of these previous six groups of people in relationship to both Judah and Israel, or to God's people. If you got out a Bible map, you could look this up. Damascus would have been to the north. Gaza, in relation to Judah and Israel, would have been to the west. Tyrus also would have been to the west. Edom would have been to the south. Ammon to the east. And Moab also to the east. So everyone around God's people were going to be judged for the sins that they had committed. And the Bible lists the reasons there. We didn't look at them. Now, if I can, let me make this parallel. I believe these people could easily represent the world, or those people who did not know God. They weren't God's people. We know that. And they were going to be judged for their sins. And we know that. We understand that. God's going to judge the wickedness of mankind. But what's amazing to me is lumped right in there with them is God's people. You know, we're probably not terribly surprised by the fact that God's going to judge the world. That's not anything new to us. But what amazes me is in this list that is given by Amos, God's people are included in this list. And that to me is rather puzzling. So notice with me the last two, if you will. And obviously these are the two that will be more specific to us. Look at verse 4 of chapter 2. "Thus saith the Lord, for three transgressions of Judah." So here it is. We've dealt with the world. God's judgment's going to come upon them. Now it's come to God's people themselves. "For three transgressions of Judah, and for four, I will not turn away the punishment thereof." And here's the reason why. "Because they have despised the law of the Lord and have not kept his commandments, and their lies caused them to err after the which their fathers have walked." So Judah now is going to be judged, and God gives us the reasons. Number one, they had despised the law of the Lord. Now, this is amazing to me because it's really rather elementary. It's really rather basic. And in my opinion, that's probably where most of our problems are, with the basic elementary things. It's not super deep sins, if that's even, a right way to word it. We often stumble at the basic elementary things in our Christian life. Same thing was true with Judah. They had despised the law of the Lord. It literally means they had rejected God's word as invaluable. It wasn't worth taking notice. It was no longer valuable to them. You know, sometimes good people like you folks, you people out here, you get so used to hearing the Bible. I mean, you're in a good church. You're under a good ministry. God works wonderfully in this place. And if you're not careful, you can become complacent with the authority of the Word of God in your life. Preacher stands up to preach, whoever it might be, and you're told what the reference is, a familiar passage of Scripture. Many of you just close the Bible and set it aside. Well, is that altogether wrong? Well, I don't know, but you know, we probably need to be careful about that. I mean, is the Word of God valuable to you? You say, "Preacher, is that really that big of a deal?" Well, wasn't God going to judge Judah for that? There's no doubt about it, he was. So is God's word something that you are taking notice of in your life? Is it what governs your life in your home? What are the guidelines? Where do you get them? What are you following? Here are God's people who had seen the goodness of God, who knew the goodness of God, and they had come to a point where they had despised God's own word in their life. And I want to tell you this, they were in all kinds of trouble for it at this point because God was going to judge them. Now, there's a great danger in knowing so much about the word of God that perhaps you feel like there are times when you may not need it. It's the wrong path to go down. So, are you taking notice of God's word in your home, in your marriage, in the everyday decisions in life that you make? Here are a group of people who knew firsthand how good God was and what his word could do for them and how it could lead them and how it could guide them, but they had begun to despise it. Notice what he goes on to say. Verse 4, not only had they despised the law of the Lord, but they were no longer keeping his commandments. That's just an obvious next step. How could you? I mean, they weren't treating God's word as valuable any longer. Of course they're not going to keep God's commandments. So this initial step of despising God's word is now leading them in the wrong direction. They weren't even following the word of God now. And notice the last part of the verse in verse 4, it says, and their lies caused them to err. I think believing lies is only a natural product of despising God's word and not keeping his commandments. I think it is, Pastor Shetler, I could be wrong on this, has said that rebellion is believing a lie. You know, I think that's true. When we live in rebellion, we've come to a point in our life where we don't believe what the Bible says, yet we believe something else. And that's where these children of Judah were. They were no longer believing the word of God. Instead, they were believing lies. And because of that, they were in rebellion towards God. You know, I'm amazed at some of the lies that Christians will believe. I really am. Shocked. Because of the ministry that God has called us to, we're oftentimes privileged to be in other people's homes. And I'm not extremely nosy, but I take notice. I'm amazed at walking into people's homes and what the television might be on when you walk in, what program might be on. This is always probably, I don't know if I should tell you this, but I quickly notice where the videos are. If they're out. You know, I've been in homes of people that as far as I know, are good people. I mean, they're in a church, and I assume they love the Lord, and I assume they want to do what's right. But for the life of me, I can't understand why there'd be R-rated videos in their home. When did they ever believe that was good? When they despised the law of the Lord. When they thought, you know, I don't really necessarily need to follow the word of God in this area of my life. And they believe lies instead of believing the word of God. Have you ever believed a lie? I've listed a couple things. We won't be overly specific tonight, but you know, many times we can believe the thinking that says, you know, obedience really isn't always that important. I have found that adults like to hear messages on obedience when kids are around. Let them have it, preacher. Give it to them. That's right. These kids need to straighten up. But you know, kids do follow examples. And kids do notice what adults do. I remember walking into a parts store one time. And there was this kid that walked in. He would have been a typical, you know, worldly type teenager. Just, he looked rough. He looked scruffy. And I assume his mom worked there. She was behind the counter. And he came in and he was really, really upset. And so I was just kind of back off to the side, noticing everything that was happening. And he came in. He said, "Mom, the cops pulled me over." Well, of course, you know, he had to be innocent. And I resent the statement cop, so that kind of told me a lot about him. And of course, he said, "And Mom, I didn't do anything." Right. And so basically the story wound up, he was just driving along with his friend's man after school, and the cops pulled him over for no reason. They'd been following him. And so I remember his mom, I don't know how tall she was, you know, maybe 5 foot. She wasn't a rather skinny lady. And she stomped her little foot on the ground and she said, "Well, you go get in the car and we're going to go down there right now and talk to them." And I thought to myself, good luck, lady, if that kid ever obeying you. Now, we want children to obey. But tonight, let me ask you as adults, are you submissive to the authority that God has placed over you? Well, a parent may say, and an adult may say, "Hey, if I don't want to do it, I don't have to do it. By the way, I'm an adult and nobody tells me what to do." Romans says, "Let every soul be subject unto the higher power." So my question is, where did we ever believe the lie that we don't have to do what authority tells us to do? It's when we despise the law of the Lord. We didn't keep his commandments. We felt we were above and beyond that. And numerous other ways, obviously, where we can not follow the authority of God's word. It is amazing what you'll believe when you despise the law of the Lord and you don't keep God's commandments. And so Amos says, for this, Judah would be judged. There's no doubt about it. You may say as a Christian tonight, "Well, you know, preacher, we're in this revival meeting, but I'm not sure that I want this full, sold-out revival. I'm not sure that I'm ready just to commit everything. I'm ready to say, God, whatever it is in my life this week, you change it, you work in my life, you do good things. I'm not necessarily sure that that's what I want." Well, that's a decision you have to make, but you listen clearly to Amos's message because you'll be judged for it. Revival doesn't come with options. It's not as if you say, "Well, I'll take a number two revival, no onions." What I have learned from the book of Amos is simply this, and this is a rather profound statement and dogmatic, but I believe it's true. It's revival or judgment. It's that simple. It really is. There's no wiggle room for Judah here. Look, you either are going to get right with God, which they had not done. Now they were going to be judged for it. And you and I are no different. It's revival. That is a return to where we should be, getting back to normal as God's children, or we will face the judgment of God because God judges sin. And it is that simple. So Judah was going to be judged. Notice, if you would, verse 6 of chapter 2. The Bible says, "Thus saith the Lord, for three transgressions of Israel and for four, I will not turn away the punishment thereof, because they sold the righteous for silver, and the poor for a pair of shoes." It goes on to list the sins that Israel was guilty of. Basically, Israel had perverted justice for whatever reason. The Bible says they sold the righteous for silver. Their judgment was based upon what they could get from it. They were crooked. They were wrong. The Bible says they sold the poor for a pair of shoes. They had no concern for the well-being of others, but rather what they could make. Now, where this can become specific to us is simply this. They were selfish. What can I get from this? How can this help me? How can it benefit me? You know, really, some of the most wicked sins that man will commit are acts of selfishness. I mean to tell you, being a little bit transparent with you, you know, the times where I found myself in the most troubles when I've just been so selfish. This is what I want. I don't care who I have to step on. I don't care who gets hurt along the way. I don't care what others may think. This is what I want. And that's what Israel was guilty of. They were being selfish. You know, God was going to judge them for that. Selfishness. We all struggle with it. So they were going to be judged. Notice, if you would, chapter 5. Notice God's response to this. Chapter 5, look at verse 21. If you read on about Israel and the verses that follow verse 6 of chapter 2, you'll find they tried to worship God in this selfish nature. Notice what God says about trying to worship him when we're living selfish. Look at verse 21 of chapter 5. It says, "I hate." That's a powerful word coming from God, isn't it? I hate. I despise your feast days, and I will not smell in your solemn assemblies. Though you offer me burnt offerings and your meat offerings, I will not accept them, neither will I regard the peace offerings of your fat beasts. Take thou away from me the noise of thy songs, for I will not hear the melody of thy vials. Look, God is not at all pleased with an outward facade of loving God, doing what's right, you know, but inside there's selfishness and there's sin and there's wickedness. You just can't fool God. Now look, you're here tonight. You look sharp. Probably most of you sang the songs tonight. You participated in the service in every way that you could. But if there's sin in your life, God's not pleased. There'll be judgment for it. So for this, Israel would be judged. Well, what's the lesson? I think chapter 3 tells us. Look at chapter 3, verse 1. What's the lesson to be learned from this? He says, "Hear this word that the Lord has spoken against you, O children of Israel, against the whole family," which would include Judah, "which I brought up from the land of Egypt, saying, 'You only have I known of all the families of the earth. Therefore, I will punish you for all your iniquities.'" You know, this was spoken, this message of judgment was spoken against Judah and against Israel. It wasn't for Damascus. It wasn't for Gaza. It wasn't for Tyrus or Edom or Ammon or Moab. That's not who God was targeting in this message. Yes, they were included, but this is what verse number 1 tells us. The Lord has spoken this against the children of Israel, against the whole family. God's message was against His people. They were going to be judged. You know, many times we think about God judging the world and we say, "Let them have it, Lord." Wicked creatures. Those vile, worldly people that don't love God and aren't doing what's right. Well, God will judge them. But friend, more than that, you and I need to be concerned about God's judgment upon us. And my question is this: who is influencing who? There's no doubt about it. The world, these other nations, had the greater influence on God's people. It's rather tragic, isn't it? It's rather unfortunate. I know saved people are not Israel, but we are chosen of God if we've been saved. We can learn a great lesson here. And I would say to you tonight that God has been awful good to you, hasn't He? Wouldn't you think so? If you don't think so, I'll tell you, friend, He has. If you're saved tonight, God's been awful good to you. The greatest need you ever had was met by a loving God. He's been good to you. You're in a good church. If you're part of this ministry, you're in a ministry where God's blessings are both obvious and often. God's been good to you. He's been good to all of us. But I want you to know, in light of this week of revival, if you don't get right with God, there are consequences. There's judgment from God. So that brings us to the important question of chapter 3, verse 3. Can two walk together except they be agreed? Can two walk together except they be agreed? Now, I'm probably speculating, but I think I may be right about this. May I suggest that perhaps the children of Israel had gotten used to, or maybe even expected, the goodness and the blessings of God? I mean, they had seen it in a very wonderful way. And perhaps they were resting on their pedigree, if you will, God's chosen people. So they're faced with this question that I assume they had always thought was true. Can two walk together except they be agreed? Judah, Israel, are you walking with God? Well, surely we are. I mean, we're God's people. Surely we are. Look at everything that God has done for us. So in context, Israel, do you really think God's walking with you? Oh, yes, you've been blessed. And yes, God has done special things for you, Israel. And yes, God has given to you miraculous deliverances. And yes, there are enemies that have trembled before you because of God. And yes, you hold a special place that others do not with God. But Amos is saying you're walking with the wrong crowd now. You're walking the way your neighbors walk. You're walking with the world. Don't think God is pleased, Amos says. Don't think that it is excused, Amos says. Don't believe for a minute that God is on your wicked backslidden side, Amos says. Why? Because can two walk together except they be agreed? No. Not at all. So what's the application? Is God walking with you? Isn't that a fair question? As we begin this revival campaign, is God walking with you? Can I tell you this? You'll not know revival if you're not walking with God. There's no way. You may know the songs from heart that we'll sing this week. And you may teach Sunday school, or you may be a leader, or you may have been saved for many, many years of your life. But if there's sin in your life tonight, don't you think for a minute that you're walking with God. Because God judges sin. You can rattle off all your past accomplishments for God and all that God has done for you, but if there's sin in your life, you're not walking with God. And the judgment, the message of judgment, is a message that you need to hear. Don't fool yourself. So the final question is this: wouldn't you like to leave tonight walking with God? Agreed? God, I'm not right in this area. And I'll agree with you about it. Wouldn't that be a wonderful thing tonight? I think the solution is very simple. It's given to us in chapter 5. Look at verse 4. Chapter 5, verse 4. Notice what the Bible says. The very end of the verse. Chapter 5, verse 4. Seek ye me, and ye shall live. I got to tell you, that's just a wonderful verse. It really is. I mean, just think about it. Here are people who are not walking with God, and they're going to face the judgment for it. But there is hope given in Amos. And we find it here in chapter 5. Seek ye me, and ye shall live. Can I tell you tonight, friend, there's no doubt in my mind, no doubt in my mind whatsoever that God wants to walk with you. None at all. But in a very real sense, the ball's in your court. You know, the Bible never says, if God. It says, if my people, which are called by my name. Don't question whether or not God wants to walk with you. He does. Do you want to walk with God? So he says to his beloved children here, seek ye me and ye shall live. Look at verse 6. Seek the Lord and ye shall live. Look at verse 14. Seek good and not evil that ye may live. Very simply put, get right with God. Start walking with God. And I conclude tonight with this simple statement. You need to walk with God. Every one of you. No matter what you do, no matter what it is that you're involved in at this point, return to God. Deal with your sin, because judgment is certain if we don't walk with God. Can two walk together except they be agreed?
1: This is Rejoice Pulpit. Up next, a sermon from the former pastor of Campus Church, Dr. Joel Mullenix.
2: It was an astonishing moment and an astonishing event. As far as we know, observed by only one man in human history. Elisha was walking along the roadway with his companion, Elijah, whom he admired so very much. There had been a series of astonishing events for Elisha. Some distance behind them, we don't know exactly how far, Elijah had taken his cloak and had smote the waters of the Jordan River, and they parted, and the two of them walked over. That's not a typical event that we experience in life. So he had observed and participated in a number of astonishing events. But as they walked along the roadway, now some distance from the Jordan, conversing according to the scriptures, suddenly there appeared a chariot of fire and horses of fire that separated them apart. And suddenly Elijah was taken up to heaven in a whirlwind. And Elisha was left alone there on the roadway. There lay Elijah's mantle, his cloak, his coat, if you please, and Elisha picks it up and turns in a few moments and makes his way that distance back to the Jordan River, and takes that same mantle which had been used some time before and smites the water, asking the question, "Where is the God of Elijah?" And lo and behold, those waters part again, and Elisha walks back over to the side of the river toward Jericho. Some distance off on that side of the river were some of the sons of the prophets who had been watching, hoping to see something. And they saw Elijah approaching and recognized, they saw Elisha approaching and recognized Elijah's mantle. And they saw Elisha smite those waters and saw them part, and they were astonished. But oh, what a scene Elisha had observed with those chariots and horses of fire and his friend, the prophet Elijah, caught up to heaven in a whirlwind in one of the only occurrences of a rapture that we have recorded for us in the scripture. Enoch also was taken up to God. We're not given the details how, as we are with Elijah. We're simply told in the scriptures that Enoch, who was a very godly man, he walked with God and he was not, because God took him. So he was also taken to heaven without dying, just as Elijah was. And in those two men, we find a picture of the rapture which will come for God's people someday, and we believe and hope and trust that it will be soon. Elisha met those sons of the prophets on the Jericho side of the Jordan, and they wondered where Elijah was, and they wanted to go searching for Elijah, but Elisha forbid them to do so. But they insisted and just kept insisting and insisting until finally Elisha says, in effect, "Okay, go ahead." So they go looking for Elijah. They search for him high and low for 3 days and find absolutely no sign of him whatsoever. And so they come back to the city of Jericho, where Elisha has been resting for 3 days. And they give him their report, And I guess in our language, Elisha said something like, "Well, I told you so." No sign whatsoever of Elijah. He had been taken alive to heaven. He had been raptured. And so some days pass. We're not told exactly how many in Scripture. There is a problem with water there in Jericho, and Elisha takes salt, which he had requested, and puts it in that spring, and the waters are healed until this day. As a matter of fact, some years ago, I had the privilege of drinking some of those waters out of that source, and it's still good water. And then Elisha bids them farewell and begins to retrace his steps. He had come out of Samaria with Elijah and had made his way down to Bethel and then down to Jericho and then across the Jordan. Now he retraces the steps of his friend who is now in heaven, taken up in a rapture. He retraces his steps back to Bethel. The scriptures tell us of something dreadful which happens there. Little children of the town, little children who lived in that area, came out and saw Elisha passing by, and they began to tease him and then to taunt him and to abuse him with their words. Now, little children can do that sometimes because they're little children, but there's more to this than just being little children. They taunt him because of his bald head. They say, "Go up, thou bald head." Now, they were attacking him personally when they did that. Now, baldness today, someone said, bald is beautiful today. Baldness is certainly fashionable today, and bald is distinguished today. And many people work on that very hard. I have a ways to go before I get there. But these little children were repeating something they had heard. They were repeating what they had heard in conversation in their homes. In that day in Israel, a man was not permitted to serve in the priesthood if he were bald. That was not because there was a problem there. That was because the priesthood was to be a picture of the Lord Jesus Christ with perfection in every sense. And so a man could not be a priest because of baldness. But obviously a man could serve God in a mighty way. Elisha was a prophet. And oh, what a prophet he was, among the greatest of all the prophets ever. And so his baldness was not anything which kept him from serving God in the place which God had chosen for him, this most honorable place. But they began to tease him and taunt him in a personal way. Now keep in mind that this isn't just a little childish invention. They are speaking out of having heard their parents and other adults speak. And Elisha turns, and the scriptures tell us in 2 Kings chapter 2, he looked on them and he cursed them in the name of the Lord. Now, don't misunderstand what happens here. Elisha didn't turn on them and swear at them. He didn't use filthy language at them. That's not the meaning of the text here. Elisha turned back toward them, the little children, the product of the adults of that culture which had totally rejected God, which was now engaged in Baal worship of all things, following their king Ahab. A total rejection of Jehovah. And Elisha, directed by God, moved by the Lord, pronounces God's curse upon the people of that era. My dear friend, let me say something out of a heart of compassion and concern, if you would. Please receive it that way. It is not a light thing to turn one's back on God. America has turned her back on God today. I think that's obvious to anyone who's looking and listening. That's not a light thing. God is God. Jehovah is God. Our Lord Jesus Christ, and He only is God. And His glory cannot be given to a false god. And so God moved His man, His prophet, to pronounce the curse of God upon this society. And the immediate people who were present were the children of this culture who were repeating what they hear from their parents. And I'll come back to that in a moment. And so Elisha did what God moved him to do and pronounced God's curse. And a terrible thing happened, an awful thing happened. The scripture uses the term two she-bears, two female bears. I don't know if they had cubs around or what. I don't know what God used to motivate them or if He just simply turned them there. But they came out of the forest and they attacked these little children. And the scripture says they tore 42 of them. What a tragedy. How utterly awful. Put yourself in the place of a citizen of Bethel on the night which follows this event. If you can, put yourself in the home, in the shoes of some of those parents. How terrible this event was. Broken hearts of mothers and fathers, and astonished and astounded townspeople that these two bears could create such carnage. Verse 25 of 1 Kings chapter 2 says, "And Elisha went from thence to Mount Carmel, and from thence he returned to Samaria." Mount Carmel was the last place where God had done such a mighty work through His master Elijah. It wasn't the last work through Elijah, and there were some other mighty works which followed. But oh, Mount Carmel was the place where there was the face-off between the false prophets of the false god Baal and the Lord God Jehovah, the Lord Jesus Christ. A great victory wrought for Jehovah that day at Mount Carmel. So this prophet Elisha, who now carries the mantle of God, the mantle of Elijah, the anointing of God, makes his way back to that place. I don't know what he did there. He probably spent some time in prayer and meditation and communion with the God whom he served. And then he made his way back down to Samaria, where his residence was. My dear friend, that account, which is a factual historical event of Elijah being caught up to heaven, gives to us in snapshot form a few pictures of the rapture which is to come when God is going to catch up His people to heaven. We're waiting for that day. The Bible teaches us very clearly that the rapture is followed by a time period on this earth, which is a terrible time period of judgment. We who know the scriptures and are aware of our world around us believe that we see events taking place which very well may be leading up to those terrible days. We're not in the days of the tribulation yet, as that time period is called. You and I who know Jesus Christ as Savior will not be here during those days. Thank God for that. We have been saved. In the words of the scriptures to the Thessalonians, we have been saved from wrath through the Lord Jesus Christ. But when God's people are caught out of this world, there will be the resurrection of the dead who knew Christ, who know Christ as Savior. Those of us who are living and remain, the scriptures declare in 1 Thessalonians and 1 Corinthians, will be changed in a moment, in the twinkling of an eye, and then we'll be caught up together with those who have been raised to meet the Lord in the air, and so shall we ever be with the Lord. We shall go to be with Him as He promised His disciples there in John chapter 14. That's the rapture. But then this terrible dark cloud of judgment descends on this world. In this account of Elisha, At Bethel, I see some similarities to the world during that time of terrible judgment. I'd like to list several of them for you this morning. And the first thing I would note is this.

And the scripture specifically notes that they are observing Elisha as he returns. And so as far as we know, Elisha was the only one who observed that rapture of Elijah. But now, a few days later, the whole world knows it. The sons of the prophets see only Elisha returning. And then the children at Bethel several days later, undoubtedly repeating what they had heard their parents say. They didn't just refer to Elisha as "thou bald head." Did you notice what they said in verse 23 of 2 Kings chapter 2? "And he went up from thence unto Bethel, and as he was going up by the way, there came forth little children out of the city and mocked him and said unto him, Go up, thou bald head." What are they referring to? They've heard their parents and others talking about Elijah who had disappeared. The report is that Elijah had gone up into heaven. And the people were aware of it. The news had spread far and wide. And Elijah was a well-known prophet of God. And many of the people hated him. They blamed him following Ahab the king. They blamed him for the years of drought and famine which they had had. And now that Elijah is passed off the scene and the report was that he was caught up to God in heaven through this whirlwind with the chariot and horses of fire, they mock that. But they're aware of it. And I believe such will be the case when the rapture takes place. When the Lord Jesus Christ calls his people upward at that moment, in a moment in the twinkling of an eye, God's people will simply disappear from the sight of those around them. They will just disappear. But the word is out there about the rapture. You're aware of that, aren't you? There was recently, several years back, a very popular novel which was written, a series, in fact, on those who will be caught up and the time which will follow the rapture. It caught the attention of the whole world, more or less, not just the Christian world. That Left Behind series was written about in the newspapers and talked about on television, and I don't know how many millions of copies must have been sold. Of late, we have had some false prophets, one in particular, who declared that the rapture was going to take place on a particular date. He was a false prophet. God's people knew that from the start. The Bible makes it very clear that we will not know the day or the hour when Jesus shall come. Nevertheless, because of his prediction, his false prediction, the world began talking about Christians and their belief in a rapture. And Bible believers got tagged with the wicked false prophecy of this man. But the world talked about it. The world is aware of the Bible teaching of a rapture, and the world mocks that teaching, but it's something which is well known. And so I believe that when the rapture does occur, and Bible-believing Christians who've trusted Jesus Christ as Savior simply disappear, I believe that it will be something which will be noticed. The world will be aware of it, even though they don't see it. In the second place, I note that Elijah could not be found. Now, these 50 strong men of the sons of the prophets, they went out for 3 days and they searched high and low. They searched diligently. They checked everywhere. Nothing was left to escape from their looking, and they didn't find a sign of Elijah. They found none of his clothing. They found nothing. They certainly didn't find his body. He was not dead. He was in heaven. And so searching as diligently as men possibly could, Elijah could not

0: be found. And my dear friend, so it will be with the rapture, which we're anticipating. There will be the trump of God and the voice of the archangel and God's people. Yes, if you know Jesus, you and I shall be caught up. We shall simply disappear from this earth. We shall go to heaven in a moment, in the twinkling of an eye. We'll meet him in the clouds and we'll be taken with him to that beautiful place called heaven, a real objective creation of God, just like this world is real and objective. We shall be there in that new world which we're anticipating. And this world around us here will notice that God's people are gone. And I imagine that many of them will search. They'll wonder, what happened to my little baby, which disappeared from the crib? The wife will wonder, what happened to my husband? He was just sitting in his favorite chair in the living room. Some husband will wonder what happened to his wife who was placing dinner on the table or breakfast. We don't know what time of day. And suddenly, she's not there. And he calls her and she doesn't answer. And he waits a few minutes thinking that she's just stepped to another part of the house. And then she doesn't come back, and so he goes looking for her. And his heart is fearful. Perhaps she's had a heart attack. Something has happened. And so he searches every room of the house, and he opens all the closet doors and looks in the closets. And then finally, though it wouldn't be like his wife, he pulls down the attic stairs, not noticing that they're not down already and she couldn't be up there. But in his panic and his fright, he searches for her. Search as he may, she is not there. And so it shall be in the rapture when God's people disappear. And then I note, and I've referenced this already, but focus on it for a moment. I note the hostility of the people. The little children, reflecting what they had heard, because little children repeat what they've heard and they pick up the spirit or attitude of their parents, whether that's good or bad. And these little children taunting Elisha, "Go up, thou bald head," attacking him doctrinally in what he believed regarding God, what he had reported, and attacking him personally, based on his personal characteristics, reflecting absolute hostility and hatred for God's man. And so it shall be in the days of the rapture. When God's people disappear, they will be hated even more than they were before they disappear. And that hostility and hatred will spread throughout society, throughout cultures. We're seeing it already today, I believe, as precursors of those days, signs of what is coming. But oh, how much worse it will be then. In the book of Revelation, chapter 6, we read about the second seal, which is broken, opening God's judgment. And it's a red horse, red picturing blood, bloodshed. And as you study the scriptures, it appears that the very fabric of civilizations break down and people are killing each other, not only wars between nations, but fighting among people within their borders. Again, we're seeing that today, not the tribulation, but early signs of that. And that hostility will spread not only against the people of God who have gone to heaven, but among the people left on this earth. And so there is blood, there is death. Jesus spoke of that when he talked about children turning against their parents. The epistles speak of that when it talks about the last days and there not being natural affection and children against parents and parents against children. And it's going to be a terrible time during the tribulation. But then I notice that when Elijah was taken to heaven, God still had a presence. There was Elisha. There was a man of God whom God raised up for this moment. And may I remind you that when Elijah had been so discouraged, thinking that he was the only one left standing for the Lord there in the land, God reminded him when he told him that there was another prophet who was going to take his place. God reminded him that he had 7,000 who had not bowed the knee to Baal. Now that was a small number compared to the total of the Israelites, but that was still a number of people. And so even in these dark days of Israel, which followed the rapture of Elijah, God saw to it that there was a presence which spoke of him in this world, and so shall it be during the tribulation. The book of Revelation in chapter 11 teaches us that sometime early in the tribulation, God will raise up two witnesses. I think prophet would be a good word for them. They certainly carry out the function of a prophet as it's described in the scriptures. Some Bible students, very good Bible students, have speculated that perhaps these two witnesses during the tribulation may be Enoch and Elijah, because those are the only two men who've not tasted death. I don't know that. Sometimes people argue that point on the basis that the scripture declares it's appointed unto man once to die, and those two men never died, and the two witnesses will as part of their ministry. But I would be careful of that, because there's going to be a whole generation of people who won't die at the time of the rapture. So I don't know who these two men are as far as identity. They may be just two men of that day who come to God. But these two witnesses begin to declare God to the world, and all the world hears them. They become so well known in their declaration of the truth of God that they get the attention of the man who rules the world during that time, the man we know of as Antichrist. And he makes these two witnesses his special project in trying to destroy them, trying to kill them. But for 3.5 years, these two witnesses shall preach. They'll be prophets there in the city of Jerusalem, the city we know of today. And they won't be able to kill them. When men come against them to kill them, fire comes down from God out of heaven and destroys their enemies. It sounds like Elijah and Elisha, doesn't it? In the spirit of the Old Testament. And so these two witnesses declare the gospel of the Lord Jesus Christ, and all many hear. As a matter of fact, in Revelation chapter 7, we read of 144,000 Jews. These are men of the tribes of Israel who come to know Jesus Christ as Savior. We're not told the circumstances of their salvation. We know it's by faith in the Lord Jesus Christ alone. That is the only way a man is saved. And these 144,000 trust Christ, and they're scattered through persecution throughout the world, and everywhere they go, they take the gospel. Even in those dark days of the tribulation, God will raise up people to declare His presence and to declare Him to the world and declare the mercy of God through Jesus Christ toward those who will come. And then I must close, but let me note for you that when Elijah was taken to heaven, that was followed by a time of judgment. The little children. That was not just judgment on those little children. It was that. They were sinners. But God saw the hearts of their parents. God saw the hearts of Bethel. God saw the hearts of Israel. God saw the hearts of Judah to the south. God saw the hearts of people that they were wicked and hard as stone and had rejected Him utterly. And God's judgment came upon the land. And so it will be during the tribulation. God's awful judgment, beyond description, comes upon this whole world and culminates at the second coming of the Lord Jesus Christ, who will set up his kingdom and rule in this world. And so in the account of Elisha, we see some pictures, some snapshots of the tribulation which will follow the rapture of God's people, pictured by some snapshots through the event which took place with Elijah. Now let me ask you a question. Is this just a bunch of fantasy? Some would say, "Preacher, do you really believe all of that?" Yes, my friend, I do. I believe it with all my heart, and the reason I believe it is because the Word of God declares it. If you do not know Jesus Christ as Savior, you stand in great jeopardy this hour. God does not want any person to experience the judgment and the wrath of God, but it is coming as certainly as the sun rises. And a man who does not accept God's offer of salvation from that wrath will face the wrath of God. But the Bible says God so loved the world that he gave his only begotten Son, the Lord Jesus Christ, that whosoever believeth in him should not perish, but have everlasting life. Jesus came and he died in your place. He paid the penalty for your sin. If you will believe on him and call out to him, he will save you. For whosoever shall call upon the name of the Lord shall be saved, declares the scripture. You can do that right now where you are, in the quietness of your own heart. Call out to Jesus, acknowledge to him that you're a sinner, and tell him that you believe that Jesus, the Son of God, took your place and paid your penalty, and ask him to save you because of Jesus, and he will do so. My dear friend, you know Jesus is your Savior. We live in a difficult world. The clouds get darker every day, but oh, my friend, there is a moment on the roadway of our lives when suddenly there will be that upward call, and you and I shall, in just a moment, find our Lord Jesus Christ has come for us, and we are in our new home called heaven. What a wonderful blessing.
1: This is Rejoice Pulpit. And now, a sermon from a past chapel at Pensacola Christian College.
2: We could spend several moments this morning talking about dramatic conversion stories. All down through history, you can find people who were noted atheists and agnostics and people who were so vehemently against God, and how dramatically God worked in their lives to bring them to the point of conversion, and their testimonies are amazing. Most people would acknowledge that the greatest, most notable conversion of all time would be Saul, later known as the Apostle Paul. Saul was a persecutor turned preacher, an antagonist turned apostle, a hater of God who became perhaps the most influential Christian of history. And you think about Paul's conversion, he was one who sought to destroy the influence of Christianity, and God changed his life and he promoted Christianity for the rest of his life and grew its influence till today, 2,000 years later, we are still talking about the Apostle Paul and his ministry. He was once a murderer who said later, "For I could wish myself were accursed for my brethren, my kinsmen, according to the flesh." He was so passionate for Christ that he said, "I want Christ to be magnified in my body, whether it be by life or by death." A dramatic conversion. I was saved at the age of 6. My parents, my dad was a preacher, has been for 55, 56 years now. My dad took me to a revival meeting at Springdale Baptist Church in Boaz, Alabama. I'm sorry, Albertville, that's the town next to it, Albertville, Alabama. Unless you're from there, and then it's Albertville, Alabama. But we went to this revival meeting, and the preacher got up. His name was Ray Duvall. And Southern preachers, and I could imitate a Southern preacher for you this morning, but I won't put you through that. But Southern preachers get up, they have two gears. They have first gear and overdrive. And so about halfway through the reading of the text, he jumps from first into overdrive, and he preaches with a beet red face for the rest of his sermon, and he preached a fiery sermon that day on the subject of hell. 6-year-old boy seated in the back of the auditorium with my mother, and I knew he's preaching to me, and I knew I was a sinner, and I knew I was on my way to hell. I was too scared to go forward during the invitation, because if you wanted to get saved in one of those churches, they would bring you forward and the whole church would gather around you to pray, and you might be there for a half an hour or an hour, and they would pray for a while, and then they would tap you on the shoulder and ask you, do you have it yet? And if you didn't say yes, then they go back to praying some more for a while. But I was too afraid to go forward. I walked out of the auditorium when the service was dismissed. I went down the front steps of the building and got in the back of my dad's 1965 Volkswagen, and I made an altar out of the back seat of that Volkswagen, and I gave my heart to Jesus Christ. Do you have a testimony? I want to suggest to you that my story, without the Southern elements, is not really a remarkable conversion story. Not too dramatic. But I want to suggest that every conversion of every lost soul is a dramatic one. It is a miraculous conversion. Paul gives his testimony in our text. He gave it frequently in the scripture. I believe he gave it everywhere he went. I hope you have a testimony to give. I hope you have been saved, and I hope you're sure of it. My mother used to get out a fold-out cardboard cutting board, it was called, and she would lay a piece of material on that board, and she would use a Butterick or Simplicity or McCall's pattern, and it was little pieces of parchment-colored paper that were very thin, but they were cut out in shape. She would lay that on the material. She would cut out that material and make dresses for my sister or for herself. She was a seamstress. When she laid that pattern on that material and cut it out, she would take those pieces of material, sew them together, and it produced a garment. When we lay Paul's testimony upon our life, and we were to begin cutting and measuring and checking to see if it matches up, my challenge this morning is that we would be able to say we have a testimony like the Apostle Paul does. I want to read this text for you, and I'm going to give you 6 words this morning. I won't spend much time, obviously, on each one, but let's look, please, at 1 Timothy chapter 1. And I know I'm jumping into the middle of a paragraph here in verse 11, but I need to read this verse. According to the glorious gospel of the blessed God, which was committed to my trust, and I thank Christ Jesus our Lord, who hath enabled me, for that he counted me faithful, putting me into the ministry, who was before a blasphemer, a persecutor, and injurious, but I obtained mercy because I did it ignorantly in unbelief. And the grace of our Lord was exceeding abundant with faith and love, which is in Christ Jesus. This is a faithful saying and worthy of all acceptation, that Christ Jesus came into the world to save sinners, of whom I am chief. Howbeit for this cause I obtained mercy, that in me first Jesus Christ might show forth all longsuffering for a pattern to them which should hereafter believe on him to life everlasting. Now unto the King, eternal, immortal, invisible, the only wise God, be honor and glory forever and ever. Amen. I want us to see today the wonderful privilege that is ours to serve the King. I want us to look at Paul's testimony, see how he viewed his life and his conversion and his opportunity to serve God. And I want you to know this morning there's a wonderful testimony God wants to give to you. 6 words, are you ready for them? From verse 12, I'd like to choose the word gratitude. And I thank Christ Jesus, our Lord. A good testimony has to begin with what I call a base attitude of gratitude. Paul was keenly aware that Jesus alone was responsible for who he was and where he was. It was the Lord who struck him down on the Damascus Road and saved him and changed his life. And I want to suggest to you that the best Christians you know are the ones who gratefully acknowledge God for what he has done for us. Gratitude is the foundation of a proper spiritual life. Without gratitude, you won't have a testimony. It's a foundational attitude. Paul's life was anchored and guided by a deep sense of gratitude. It comes out in all of his writings, but it permeated his life, it permeated his heart. Gratitude affects your personality. A person will be a joyful person or a complaining and bitter person based on whether or not they view life from the perspective of gratitude. It affects others' perception of you. Sometimes you can say about a person, he's a grateful person, she's a grateful person. You could also say about some people, they're so ungrateful. Everybody does things for them. They've had life handed to them on a silver platter, and they're just ungrateful. Adrian Rogers said, ungrateful people are unhappy people. And Bob Jones Sr. said, when gratitude dies on the altar of a man's heart, that man is well nigh hopeless. So there has to be this foundational attitude. There has to be this ever-present sense of a grateful heart, acknowledging God. Colossians 2 and verse 7 says we should be abounding therein with thanksgiving. Colossians 3 and verse 15 says that we ought to let the peace of God rule in our hearts, to the which also ye are called in one body, and be ye thankful. And I'm suggesting that a testimony, and by the way, what is a valid testimony? It has to meet two criteria. A valid testimony has to be real and sincere, and it has to be a testimony to the world. It has to be something the world can look at and say, that's valid. It's real. And so we won't have a testimony that glorifies God and that is a witness to this world if we don't happily and gratefully acknowledge Jesus and what he's done in our lives. True gratitude, here's the clincher for this point. True gratitude results in a life offered to God. You cannot say, Lord, I thank you for saving me. I realize what you did for me. You delivered me from my sins. You changed my destiny from hell to heaven. You gave me a new identity. You've done such a transforming work in my heart, and I thank you for it. Now I've got my life to live. That just doesn't go together, does it? True gratitude results, as it did with Paul, and as it should with your testimony, it results in a life offered to God. Thank you, Lord, for saving me. Now here is my life. What would you have me to do? Word number two, gospel. I read verse 11 because I need to go back to verse 11 for this word. According to the glorious gospel of the blessed God, which was committed to my trust. Many, many times in the scripture, Paul speaks of this responsibility, this assignment. In Acts 20:24, the ministry which I have received of the Lord Jesus to testify the gospel of the grace of God. If you want to have a good testimony, it's got to be a testimony of gratitude. It's got to be based on this attitude of gratitude, and it has to be gospel focused. Paul knew that God had given him more than a free ticket to heaven. He had given him an assignment. Paul understood the mission of God. I hope you'll take this definition or this statement away with you today. I'll repeat it on Sunday. The mission of God is to reveal his glory and extend his grace to every kindred, tribe, and tongue. Paul understood that mission. Paul understood when he got saved, he didn't just get saved so he could escape hell, but he got saved and was enlisted in the mission of God to get this saving news, this gospel news, to every person on this planet. Every creature, Mark 16, 15, all the way to the uttermost, Acts chapter 1, verse 8. In Philippians 1, 5, we see Paul's passion for the gospel. We see it through all of his writings. But in the book of Philippians, just in one chapter, he refers to the fellowship of the gospel, the furtherance of the gospel, the defense of the gospel, striving together for the faith of the gospel. In Romans 15, 20, he said, yea, so have I strived to preach the gospel, not where Christ was named. Paul lived it, he ate it, he slept it, he breathed it. The gospel consumed him. And if you want a good testimony that glorifies God and that is a witness to this world, you must focus on the gospel of Jesus Christ. It is the saving message this world needs. It is a command of the Lord for us, a responsibility given to us. It's not just for others, it's for us. The ministry Paul received was not a pastoral ministry. It was not a missionary ministry, as we think of the full-time calling of God today. It was the work of presenting and proclaiming the gospel of Christ everywhere he went. And that's for us. 2 Corinthians 5:18 says that God has given us the ministry of reconciliation. bringing people back into the family of God who were separated from Him by sin and the condemnation of it. He has given us that ministry, and verse 19 says He has entrusted to us, or He has committed to us, the word of reconciliation, which means we have the assignment, the ministry, and now we have the message that we are to carry. And the very next verse in 2 Corinthians 5 says, "Now then, now that I've told you your ministry and I've given you the message, now then, we are ambassadors. We are to carry it. We are to be representatives for God in this world." I think we ought to think about this too. Our responsibility and our mission, our part in the mission of God, is not affected by the obedience or disobedience of anyone else. You alone are responsible to God for your part in His mission. You must start with a grateful heart, a perspective on what God has done for you, and you must continue into a life devoted and given to the gospel of Jesus Christ, gospel focused. And you may have to stand alone sometimes. Paul often had to stand alone, frequently had to stand alone and face bitter persecution with no one by his side. When he was defending himself in Romans, in 2 Timothy chapter 4, defending himself in the court, he said, "At my first answer or my first defense, no man stood with me, but all men forsook me." And the next verse says, "Notwithstanding, the Lord stood with me." If you follow God in His mission and you are gospel focused, you will not serve Him alone. He will go with you. So whatever others may do, I must live with gratitude for what God has done for me, and I must accept the mission that God has enlisted me to be part of. And I'll be so bold to say this morning before I leave this point, if you're not in step with the mission of God, you're not in step with God at all. Because what I gave you earlier, God is on a mission to reveal His glory and extend His grace to every kindred, tribe, and tongue. That's what God's doing in this world. And the whole purpose of your conversion and your testimony is that God wanted to bring you into the mission and commit to you a trust. Gratitude, gospel. Third word. I'm sorry it doesn't begin with a G for all of those who like alliteration. Potential. Potential. Notice verse 12, "And I thank Christ Jesus our Lord, who hath enabled me, for that He counted me faithful," putting me into the ministry. The word "counted" means to credit, to put it in the credit column. It's the same word as James chapter 1 verse 2, "Count it all joy when you fall into diverse temptations." And here's another southern word for you. It just means go ahead and reckon on that being a good thing. Go ahead and put it in the credit column. It means to consider it a joyful thing even when it doesn't make sense to you. One of the jobs I worked as a college student was a night auditor at a Days Inn. And this was back in the days before computers, Dr. Atkins, and we had a ledger sheet, a big ledger book that unfolded there on the desk. And every ledger entry had to, every debit on the ledger entry had to be matched with a credit somewhere in that ledger. And my job was to balance the books for that last 24-hour period. And if you get to the end of it and it doesn't match up, you got to find somewhere you made a mistake because your credits and your debits don't balance out to zero. God put Paul by faith in the credit column. There was plenty of debit there already. There was persecution and blasphemy. We'll look at that in a moment. But God put Paul in the credit column. And I like to say it this way: God saw what Paul could be and would be, not just what he was at the moment. God saw Paul as the faithful apostle before he ever began his ministry. God put faith in Paul. We study the Bible on the subject of faith all the time. It's all through the scripture. But here's an example of God putting faith in Paul. The word "faithful" means trustworthy. God, Paul says, saw me as trustworthy. God reckoned that Paul would respond in Christianity with the same fervency that he had acted against Christianity. He saw that Paul would respond with fervent service to the Lord, just as he had tried to destroy the work of the Lord before that. There's other examples of this in Scripture. When Andrew brought Simon Peter to Jesus, he said in John 1:42, Jesus looked at Simon Peter and he said, "Thou art Simon, but thou shalt be called Cephas." And there's a principle behind that. I know who you are now, and I know who you're going to become, because I'm going to work through your life. And I want to tell you this morning, this is really the reason I'm preaching this message, this point right here. So I hope I can have your undivided attention for the next few moments. When I say the potential of a life, who do you think of? Now, some of us might think of a young child. I could bring a 10-year-old child if there was one in the auditorium. I could bring a 10-year-old child up here this morning and stand them right here, a boy or a girl, and say, look at the potential of this life. This is a life that has not been knocked around by terrible circumstances. They've not suffered at the hands of abusers. This is a person who has the potential of a life totally yielded and given over to God. Think about the possible impact of this person and how many people they could influence for Jesus Christ. There's not a lot to overcome. There's not a lot of baggage that they're carrying, right? We might think of a young person like that. There's no limit to what God could do with their life. Some of us who are older would think of somebody like you, seated here today. You have all of your life ahead of you, and there's a lot of potential, and God could use you greatly. The point I want to make, though, in both of those illustrations is that most of the time when someone says the potential of a life, we think about someone else. It's so much easier to see potential in someone else's life because we think they should be able to overcome their faults. Yeah, they probably have some, but they're not as bad as mine. They should be able to overcome their weaknesses, and yeah, they have some, but I have worse. Whoever that is that we're thinking of, we think they ought to be able to overcome all that and just let God use their life because they don't have the baggage to deal with that we do, that I do. But I want to challenge you this morning to think about your own life. What about you and your potential? Why not you? Can you trust God to overcome the weaknesses of your life? Can you trust God to trust that God sees in you what you may not be able to see in yourself? When Jesus confronted Peter and he said, I have prayed for thee that thy faith fail not, Peter said, I'll stand with you to death. I'll die for you. And Jesus said, no, you're going to deny me three times. One of the points of that passage of scripture, in my opinion, is that Jesus could see in Peter's heart what Peter didn't know was there. He didn't realize he was going to deny. He didn't believe he was going to deny. He even told the Lord he wouldn't. But God knew he would. And I want to tell you this morning that God can look into your heart and he can see what you don't even know may be there. There's potential in your heart and in your life to impact this world for Jesus Christ. Can you believe that God is not limited in your life? Now, Paul's giving this testimony, and for him, it's introspective. He's looking at what God did in his heart, and it's retrospective. He's looking back at how God changed him. He's looking inside and both at what happened before. But for us, this is all instructive. This is how God views us. If you are saved, I want to declare to you this morning that God has put faith in you. He has commissioned you to join him in this work of revealing his glory and extending his grace to every kindred, tribe, and tongue. We're all appointed to this task. Years ago, there was a ministry called Campus Crusade for Christ. Now it's just called CRU, I think. But they had a little booklet called Four Spiritual Laws. It was a little booklet you could use to lead someone to Christ. And the very first point in this booklet said this, God loves you and has a wonderful plan for your life. You know, that is a true statement. You are where you are and you're what you are because God's worked in your life to bring you here. And I want you to know God is always, always at work. God never steps away from your life. He never takes a day off. He never takes a vacation. He brought you here to this point and he is going to continue his work in you. So I want to give you three questions right here quickly. Can you look back at your life and see the hand of God? Can you look back and see parents who encouraged you to serve God, parents who encouraged you to attend a Christian college? Can you see friends who encouraged you in the Lord, maybe a pastor who won you to Christ and you grew under his preaching? And I would say if you're saved, you have to be half blind not to see how God's worked in your life to bring you where you are. Can you look back and see God? Can you look at the present and see God? Can you look at his provision in your life today? Don't just relegate this perspective to the past. What's he doing in your life today? And the third question is, can you look to the future? and trust Him for what He wants you to become? Will you allow Him to make you today what His vision is for your future? Will you surrender to His will today? Will you be willing to do what He wants tomorrow? Our salvation was not the celebratory, victorious end of a story of being delivered from sin. It was the beginning of a story of a life lived for God. It's not just about what He's brought us from, but what He's bringing us to. And so don't ever stop with joy in your own salvation without considering the purpose for your salvation and what God wants to take you into in this world today, and the potential you have to impact this world in His mission. I have three more words. I'm just going to give them to you and the verse. Grace. Paul was consumed with the grace of God. In verse 14, he says, "The grace of our Lord was exceeding abundant." He speaks of being a blasphemer and a persecutor, and those words have deep meaning about the injury that Paul desired to do to the church. But it was grace that saved me. You may have a sterling story of a wonderful life in a wonderful home, and you've never done anything terribly wrong, but it took just as much grace to save you as it did Paul. Grace. The fifth word I want to give you is the word pattern. And this ties right in with potential, but Paul said God saved him in verse 16, for a pattern to them which should hereafter believe on Him unto life everlasting. And I want to tell you, God wants to make you a pattern. He wants your testimony to be a pattern for others so they can see and grow in grace and serve the Lord. And the last word from verse 17 is the word glory. Now unto the King. See, Paul's testimony was not intended for us to look at Paul. It's intended for us to look at God. True salvation always leads to worship of God and giving Him the glory.
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3: Take your Bible and join me today, if you would, in Philippians chapter number 1. Philippians chapter number 1. While you're turning, let's do a little bit of a fill in the blank, okay? So you fill in the blank for how you would answer or what you would put in the space provided. Sometimes people have maybe a t-shirt that says, "Something is life." And there are things that we enjoy. We say, "Oh, I live too." At times, you might even ask a person, "Hey, how are you doing?" And then they answer with the somewhat humorous expression. They say, "Hey, listen, I'm living the dream." Well, what is that dream? What is it that is equal to your life? So to live would be what? And I suppose you could answer that in a lot of different ways, but I think it might not be far off if we answered for many today that might answer in some way, shape, or form like this. To live is a beautiful home. To live is money or resources. To live is good health. To live is that spectacular, finally perfect vacation. To live is a beautiful wife or a thoughtful husband. To live is a dream job or position or fame or power. So how would you answer the question, to live is? And then let's swing the pendulum to the opposite side and ask another question. It's not what is it to live, but on the opposite end, what is it to die? Again, I think that if we were trying to answer generally for many, we might answer it in ways that would be similar to this. To die is the end. It is sadness, loss, finality. To die is tragic. To die is the ultimate game over. Paul addresses what I think is the greatest win-win situation ever provided. Sometimes we use that expression. Well, listen, it's a win-win situation. You can't lose. A salesman oftentimes will say, "Hey, listen, there's no losing here. Listen, it's a win-win situation." Now, that may or may not be true in several settings you'd find yourself in, but the Apostle Paul doesn't miss it here. Certainly, the Holy Spirit who inspired these words said, if you ever want the greatest win-win ever, you'll find it in these words. So your Bibles are open right now to Philippians chapter 1. Look as we begin, Philippians chapter 1 at verse number 21. And the apostle says here to me, now, before we read further, we're going to stop and break this passage up in little sections at the beginning, and then we'll expand and get some flow to the passage. But before we go any further, let's at least address the fact that this is very personal to the Apostle Paul. Haven't you ever used the expression before, well, to me, and then you're going to express something that's connected to you? I think Paul is saying, hey, listen, I'm about to share something that is deeply personal to me. And so he uses those words under the inspiration of the Holy Spirit. He says, to me, now I do honestly believe that Paul would say, I hope this is for you too. My prayer is that this is also your to me. But he does acknowledge at the very beginning, this is true for me. And then just again to break this up, and then we'll read through it. Look at what is noted here at the end of that, for to me, in verse number 21. He says, for to me to live. And then if you'll notice in your authorized version, there is an italicized word and it's going to repeat itself. It says, for me to live, and then italicized is Christ, and to die, italicized, is gain. What the translators of the King James Version did is they included the italics for a word that was added for readability, but they wanted you to know it's not there in the original language. And so they gave us a nod to this is only for readability. You can actually remove it and the text stands on itself. I think it actually is more powerful to have the is that was inserted here removed. We do no disservice to the text, and certainly it's the intent of the Holy Spirit to say it like this. For to me, to live equals. It is synonymous with. There is no difference in. For to me, to live, Christ. And then he goes on and he says, now lest you think that I am holding on too tightly to life. To me, to live, Christ, Jesus, only Jesus, to die, gain. To me, to live is Christ, to die, gain. Now, we're going to allow the passage to be our outline today. And so let's begin with this outline of to live Christ. Humanly speaking, most of us may have been prone to answer in a directly opposite fashion with what the Apostle Paul said. We may well have said, to me, to live is gain, and to die is Christ. Now, we're not going to throw heaven, Christ, eternity completely under the bus. But we might say, well, to me, to live is gain. If I can get another day, if I can get another moment, if I can get another hour, to me, to live is gain, and to die, let's just acknowledge it, it is Christ. But Paul actually even turns something that we would say is commendable on its ears, and he says, to me, to live is Christ, and to die, that is gain. The phrase, to live is Christ, must mean that Paul so totally wanted to represent Jesus Christ that as long as he lived, everything about him was to rightly present his Lord and Savior, Jesus the Christ. There's nothing more important in Paul's life. There is nothing that didn't go through the filter of Jesus. Jesus is not some kind of a hobby. Okay, let me ask it this way. Do you have maybe at home in the attic, or if you have a basement, or maybe this is in a box that's underneath your bed, or maybe it's tucked up on a closet shelf, and you don't come across it very often, but when you do, okay, do you have something like this? When you pull that box down and you take the lid off, maybe it's just an old shoebox, but you have some things in there that are really special to you. And you take it out and you look at that. And as soon as you look at it, maybe hold the object in your hand, you turn it around. Maybe it's a letter. Maybe it's something passed on from a grandparent. But when you hold it in your hand, it brings up these nice, warm feelings. How many of you have something like that that you know of? Okay, most of us do. Paul's saying Jesus is not that. He is not this thing that is very special to me. And whenever I come across him, he brings up these warm feelings. There's something about my childhood that I remember in Jesus. There's something that was passed down to me that I bring up with such fondness regarding Jesus. Oh, whenever I come across that, I have such a warm, fuzzy, nice feeling. He says, that's not Jesus. It's fine to have those things. But he said, Jesus is the lens by which I view all of life. Jesus is the filter through which everything must first pass. It is first and foremost to me to live Christ. He said it this way in the book of Colossians chapter 3. Listen to what the apostle here records. He says, if ye then be risen with Christ, seek those things which are above, where Christ sitteth on the right hand of God. Set your affection, your very heart, set your affection on things above, not on things on the earth, for ye are dead, and your life is hid with Christ in God. But don't stop there. We oftentimes do. In verse number 4, the apostle says it this way. He says, when Christ, who is our life, shall appear, then shall ye also appear with him in glory. He says, now listen, set your affection on things above, because someday Christ is coming. And when Christ, who is our life, shall appear, then we shall appear also with him in glory. The apostle Paul is saying, my heart is fixed someplace. And let me tell you where the place is. It's the place where Jesus is. So long as the apostle lived, he is seeking to magnify Christ. Now, there is something about this. If you look back in verse number 20, just one verse behind the one we began with, there's something about it that we have to answer. So look at verse number 20. Paul says here, verse number 20, Philippians chapter 1, according to my earnest expectation and my hope, that in nothing I shall be ashamed, but that with all boldness, as always, so now also Christ shall be magnified in my body, whether it be by life or by death. Okay, sometimes we understand what Paul's saying. He's saying, hey, listen, I want to magnify Jesus. But usually when we think about that word, we think about looking at something really small and making it really big. Sometimes it does something wrong to us to take something that is understandably very small and make too much out of it. So we might even say, well, what are you doing trying to magnify Christ? How many of you have ever seen a picture of a bed bug magnified before? How many of you have ever seen that? They're kind of frightening, aren't they? I mean, the first time I saw that, I didn't put my head on a pillow for 3 weeks. Okay, this is like, whoa, that thing's right there, you know? A bed bug, you make something really small, really big, it can be frightening. That's not what Paul is saying. Here's what he's saying. He's saying, do something like this. Do you know how we would take a telescope and through a series of lenses, we would take something incredibly large and bring it closer to us? We would now see more accurately. We would have a grander picture, a more fuller understanding of what it is that we're actually looking. We're trying to take something that's maybe far away and bring it in closer and bring it into a greater understanding of what it actually is. And that's what Paul says. He says, here's what I want to do. My life is so connected to Christ. To me, to live, Christ. That everything he does, he says, I want to bring Christ more clearly in focus for you. So if I go about my business, I go about my life, I raise children, I'm married, I have friendships, I go to dinner, I do some work, I play a game of golf, I enjoy the things of life. He says, no matter what I'm doing, Whether I'm eating or drinking or whatever I'm doing, I want to bring Christ into the right focus. The other time this word magnified is used, it's used understandably by a person who gets this news from an angel that you are with child, and the child that you are going to be bearing is none other than the Messiah, God Almighty. Listen to how Mary uses this expression. Mary, when she's told about Jesus and who it is that she will bear, says in Luke 1:46, and Mary said, "My soul doth magnify the Lord." She's saying, my soul, the person of who I am, the very part of my existence that people can know and see, she says, in my innermost being, I want to make much of the Lord. She's saying at her innermost part, I desire to magnify Christ. Like the prayer of Mary, our prayer should be that God would use our lives to be the telescope, and so that by it, Christ would be magnified. Again, Paul says, Philippians 1:20, so now also Christ shall be magnified in my body, whether it be by life or by death. Essentially, what Paul is saying is this. If you took Christ out of my life, there would be nothing of significance left. Now think about that statement. If you took Christ out of my life, Paul is saying, there's nothing of significance left. If Christ were, now I know for a believer, he can't be, but if it were possible for Christ to be removed from your life, what would be left to you? Well, I've still got my family. I mean, I still have my job. I still have my hobbies. I still have good food. I still have that trip that's coming up, and hey, I'm getting married, and I still have. But the Apostle Paul says, oh, no. Back that up. If you still have all of those things, then you don't have Christ in the right place. He says, I begin with Christ. Essentially, he's saying if you take Christ out, there's nothing of significance left. The challenge with so many today is that they are living for lesser things. And then our lives amount to the same. Did you catch that? We start to live for the lesser things. For the job, for the house, for the car, for the relationship, for the position, for the recognition, for the whatever. And now our life takes on a significance that is equal to the same. Lesser things. Lord Byron was referred to as the pampered darling of English society. He lived in an age and a day that is far removed from us. He lived back in 1788 to 1824. He was the guy that was sought after in society. He's the one that was thought to have had the world by its tail. He was invited to every special social venue. He was elected to several exclusive clubs. He lived for pleasure. And in a poem he wrote about growing old, written when he was 30 years old, Lord Byron said, I have squandered my whole summer while 'twas May. I have spent my life, both interest and principle. He's saying, I've done everything there is to do. I'm through the summer, and yet it is but May. When he was 36 years old, the year that he died, he wrote, my days are in the yellow leaf. The flowers of fruit of love are gone. The worm, the canker, and the grief are mine alone. Poet Robbie Burns wrote, pleasures are like poppies spread. You seize the flower, its bloom is shed. Or like the snow falls in the river, a moment white, then melts forever. He says, pleasures in this life, I've tried them. I've grabbed at them, but they are like the poppy seed that as soon as I grab, the gentle breeze wisps the bloom away. He says, pleasures, they are like the snow that so beautifully falls, but the moment it touches the river, the pleasures are forever gone.

enjoyable. Do you understand? When I take things that God intended for our pleasure and I put it in the wrong place, the very thing that God said, hey, enjoy. He said, I've given all things for you richly to enjoy, but all things for you to richly enjoy in their right place. When I take and elevate something to a place that is reserved exclusively for Christ, even the thing that God intended for my enjoyment becomes something other than truly enjoyable. The house, the job, the sport, the child, the position, the car, the travel, the friendships, the lover, all of them are placed in a position they were never intended to fill. And when they become life, there is something of our life that is actually not so wonderfully worth living. After a wild life of pleasure, St. Augustine confessed, oh God, thou hast made us for thyself, and our souls are restless until they find their rest in thee. The Apostle Paul had ascended the ranks of position and power, but it wasn't until he humbled himself and came to the person of Jesus Christ and said, Lord, what wilt thou have me to do? He finally experienced reason for living. And now he comes to the conclusion where he can say to me, to live, Christ. It doesn't mean he never enjoyed a wonderful meal. I don't think it means that Paul never had just wonderful laughter, friendships that were sweet, the ability to appreciate some rest, an opportunity to travel and see something that he just stood in awe of. But all of those things come underneath the first driving principle of his life, and that is, to me, first, to live Christ. Let's look at how this pendulum swings in a way that we find somewhat shocking. To me, to live Christ. And then point two of his outline, to die, gain. Now, look at verse number 23, Philippians 1, verse 23. Here the apostle says this, for I am in a strait betwixt two, having a desire to depart and to be with Christ, which is far better. Paul's desire was clearly to be with Christ. And I think it's important and helpful for us to mention that this is a passage that does help us refute something that oftentimes is mispresented in Scripture. Have you ever heard of the expression before, soul sleep? Soul sleep. Have you ever heard the expression before? Soul sleep is a teaching that says that when a Christian dies, their body goes in the ground and they just go to sleep. In other words, there's nothing after that until the resurrection, and then, in a sense, they kind of wake up. Let me say that that teaching all throughout Scripture is very powerfully refuted. And Paul gives a really good nod to the refuting of that idea in this passage that we've just looked at. He says it again. He says, listen, I'm in a strait betwixt two, having a desire to depart. And what does that mean? If I leave here, I am with Christ. Having a desire to depart and to be with Christ. He says it this way elsewhere in 2 Corinthians 5:8. We are confident, I say, and willing rather to be absent from the body and to be present with the Lord. You know what happens when I take my last breath here? I take my first breath there in the presence of the Lord. Have you ever been with someone who did that in their presence? I'm telling you, it is a sacred place. To be with someone who knows Christ personally and to watch their chest heave one last time and to hold their hand and maybe have your finger on their pulse. And you feel the last beat of a heart, the last heave of a breath. And then someone usually says, appropriately, they're gone. That means that that body is not them. They are gone.

0: Where are they? If they know Jesus Christ, they are absent from that body, and now they are present with their Lord. And the apostle says, to die, gain. Spurgeon helped us understand a proper perspective about life and death as they're connected in this passage. Listen to what he said about Philippians 1:21. How ominously the words live and die follow each other. There is but a comma between them. Life is but death's vestibule. He says, do you see how closely tied these words are? Life and death, there's but a comma between them. And then he says, life, this prince of preachers, this master of words says, life is but death's vestibule. It's just the little waiting room that you enter in a grand house and you wait there until you are ushered into the full fellowship of the home. And he said, life is so fleeting. It is only but the vestibule, so to speak, for what eternity will one day be. Of course, the problem comes when we no longer see that to live is Christ, to die is actually gain. The thin line between life and death is often very frightening, even troubling to many. Charles Lamb was a well-known author who died many years ago. Listen to what he wrote when speaking about death. Out upon thee, thou ugly, foul phantom. I detest, abhor, and execrate thee. To be shunned as a universal viper. To be branded, proscribed, and evil spoken of. I care not to be carried with the tide that smoothly bears human life to eternity. I am in love with this green earth, the face of town and country, the unspeakable rural solitudes and the sweet security of streets. I would set up my tabernacle here. A new state of being staggers me. Of course, the problem comes when you no longer have the option to set up your tabernacle here. The Bible says in Hebrews chapter 9, verse 27, it is appointed unto man once to die, and after this, the judgment. All will die. That much is certain. But where you go once you die is left to you. And Paul can say with absolute confidence, not with some hope, not with some fairy tale, I'm trusting that this is all just going to work out. Paul says with absolute confidence, to live is Christ, to die, gain. This is the reality of all who know Christ personally. All. Not just some Christians who have lived good enough in life to really enjoy the life ever after. Heaven is gain for all who are now in Christ Jesus. Listen, sometimes we think, you know, if I do enough here, I'm really gonna enjoy heaven there. Do you know what you do here matters? That much is true. Paul even said, the longer I'm here, the more fruit there is that abounds to my account. But do you know what the beauty of heaven is? Not your good works, but his finished work. Heaven for all who are there will for all of eternity stand in utter wonder and amazement at the glory and the grace of Jesus Christ. It's not about what you've done. It's about what he did that will be the wonder of heaven. And so Paul says, for me to live, that's Christ. To die, that is only gain. Stephen was the first martyr of the church. He was nearing death by stoning. There was a mob that had drug him out of the city. Heaven was about to be his gain. Listen to what is recorded as Stephen's last words. And they stoned Stephen, Acts 7:59. He was calling upon God and saying, Lord Jesus, receive my spirit. And he kneeled down and cried with a loud voice, Lord, lay not this sin to their charge. And when he had said this, he fell asleep. Do you know how beautiful it is to understand that there was something about Stephen's life that he said, to me, to live is Christ, whether people that I share Christ with receive it or not, to me, to live. And I see the heavens open and Jesus standing at the right hand of the Father. And they gnashed upon their teeth hearing those words, and they picked up stones and they begin to heave them at Stephen. And Stephen, kneeling down, he speaks to the Father, and then with a loud voice, Lord, lay not this sin to their charge. Who can kill the believer? Who can quench that flame when to live is Christ? And to die, it is only gain. It is the greatest win-win situation that has ever been presented to man. How different this is from others who know not Christ. The well-known psychiatrist, Sigmund Freud, he is, according to Psychology Today, recorded as saying in his last words, now, it is nothing but torture and makes no sense anymore. And then he died. Now it is torture. And the one that people still today look to as the answer for their mind's needs says, and it makes no sense anymore. Why is that? Because whenever we put out of order, to me, to live, Christ, to die, gain, then life really doesn't make the sense God intended it to make. So when it was time for Paul to die, how would this be gain? And we should answer that question. When it's time to die, when is dying actually equal to gain? Well, first of all, when you know Christ personally and have accepted him to be your representative before God. When is dying gain? Listen, if you don't know this today, then know what it means to have Christ as your representative. Paul says it in Philippians chapter 3. In fact, if your Bible's open, look at Philippians 3 and look down at verse number 9. Paul says it this way here. He says, and be found in him. Now catch the words, because those words are meaningful. And be found, discovered. This is where I am. Where? In him, that is Jesus. And he goes on and he says, not having mine own righteousness, which is of the law, but that which is through the faith of Christ, the righteousness which is of God by faith. Do you see what Paul just said? He said, listen, I can't by the keeping of the law be made righteous. So I'm gonna let another represent me before God. And Paul actually stood before God. You say, well, how? In the person of Christ. So it's as if Jesus goes and presents himself, Jesus, the righteous, before God, the holy judge. And God looks at Jesus and he says, righteous, acceptable. Enter thou into the joy of the Lord. Well done, thou good and faithful servant. And to whom is he also speaking those words? The one who is found in him. Why are you made acceptable in heaven? Only because of the one you can be found in, and that is Jesus. Jesus did what you can't. He fully satisfied God. He lived the perfect life. He died a sinner's death. In other words, he paid a righteous, just price. Death, separation from God. He cries out on the cross, my God, why hast thou forsaken me? Because Jesus took on him, he didn't become a sinner. He took on him the sins of the world. And then he conquered it. He was buried like sinners are. But he conquered sin and death and hell. And 3 days later, he rose victorious from the grave, never to die again. And now he invites all who will come to him to allow Jesus to be before God their representative. Let me ask you, before God, who's representing you today? It was when I was 17 that I finally said, I don't want to stand before God on my own account. I am a sinner. The law condemns me. I need another representative, and that person was Jesus the righteous. When is to die gain? When I stand before God in the person of Jesus Christ. I will just mention these. When is to die gain? When God has determined your race is complete. He says it this way in 2 Timothy 4, 6 and 7, for I am now ready to be offered. The time of my departure is at hand. I have fought a good fight. I have finished my course. I have kept the faith. When is to die gain? When God knows, and only God knows, when your race on earth is complete. When is to die gain? When God allows your dying to magnify him more greatly than your living. Do you know there have been martyrs throughout the ages that God has so graciously endued with strength to die that they have died, and by their dying, they have lit a fire of the gospel that remains unquenched. When is to die gain? When God allows your dying to magnify him more greatly than your living. Do you know the outline is fairly simple? To live Christ, to die gain. And by way of conclusion, we might add, today, serve. Today, serve. Sadly, at times, we struggle with balance. And so the Apostle Paul said, I am in a strait betwixt two, having a desire to depart, which is far better, but I also recognize to be here is needful for you. So Paul now is in this strait between two, life and death. This is very interesting to me. He's saying basically, you know, when I start to fall one way, I am pushed up by the strait that I am in. I have a wall on this side and a wall on that side. He's saying, oh, I long to be with Christ, but then I am propped up by, but to be here is needful. Oh, I want to be here and serve you, but oh, I long to be with Christ. Isn't it interesting that sometimes there are those that hold on hard to life? And God says, don't hold on so tightly, because to die is gain. And there are also those who are fixated on death. And God says, no, don't hold on too tightly to that, because to live is Christ. Who knows when it is time to live and when it is time to die? That is reserved for God alone. And so what do we do until that day? To live, Christ. To die, gain. Today, serve. Father, may our life be so lived that we understand it is Christ, Jesus, only Jesus. And as we place him first as the centerpiece of our life, may all the other things of life take their proper place. May we even find that they become sweeter as they have become lesser. And may, as Jesus becomes greater, may we, along with the Apostle Paul, say, to me, to live Christ. And when the day comes to die, gain. And until that day, may we serve, may we live for Christ.
1: 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And now, a sermon from a past Bible conference at Pensacola Christian College.
2: He's coming. He's coming. We can almost hear the sound of his footsteps at the threshold, and our hearts with gladness bound. All around us, men are seeking, turning blind eyes to the light, longing, fearing, but not yet daring to escape from sin's dark night. Yet the message is so simple: I will surely come again. That's the glad news of the gospel ringing sweetly through earth's pain. When he comes, may I be ready, watching, praying, working still. though he tarry, may I daily learn more perfectly his will. I don't believe it'd be long. He's coming soon. Are you ready to meet him? Come on, wake up. It's a wonderful thing to be a Christian. Wonderful thing to witness for Christ. I think the most exciting thing I've ever done in my life, I know the most exciting thing I've ever done is to win a soul to Christ. I was witnessing to someone not long ago, trying my best to win them to Christ, and I was trying to impress on the urgency of the gospel. I said, I led 7 people to Christ 1 year who died that year. 1 within an hour. I said, wouldn't you like to be saved? He said, not by you. Wanted to get somebody else to lead him to Christ. My record wasn't too good on staying alive after you got saved. I have a friend in Dallas that is a pastor and preachers. I'm going to tell you, that's the most exciting thing in the world. Preachers have the strangest experiences. We used to gather together every Monday to show that we'd resigned that week, because we all resigned every Sunday or Monday. So we can't do this any longer. It's too tough. But we'd share experiences. This preacher told about going to visit somebody. We had ways that we visited a home. We complimented something in the home, you know. Sometimes you look at an ugly child and you want to say, that's a beautiful child, and you don't want to lie. So you sure don't want to say that's an ugly child. But this old boy, he could get himself in more trouble. He looked at the woman's little daughter and he said to her, how old is your little daughter? She said, she's 5 years old. Oh, he said, she's gorgeous. Beautiful little girl. They sat there for about 10 minutes talking about different things. And he looked at her again. He said, by the way, how old is your little 5-year-old daughter? Woman said, she's still 5. So they were leaving. He had an assistant pastor and they were leaving. Have you been in these houses where the closet is right by the front door? There's a hall closet there. His assistant went in the closet, the hall closet. And if that wasn't enough, Gary followed him in there. True story. I'm still telling the truth. Old Gary came out and the woman looked at him, and he looked at her, and the woman said to him, she's still 5. Strangest things happen to people. I wanted to be a soul winner so badly. I just wanted to tell somebody about Jesus right after I got saved. And the preacher said, I knew if you sat down close, sometimes he would use you to work the altar. And he told me, I want to use you to work the altar. I think you can do that. And I practiced it on my wife. My wife's been saved about 50 times. I used to lead her to Christ every day. I'd have to show her how, because I was practicing. Well, I was waiting. I wanted to do it in church. I was waiting. I was sitting there, and the invitation was extended, and here comes an old boy. He's just weeping. And the preacher looked at me, and he said, so I got up and came down there. I was ready. Had my Bible, old Schofield Bible. He said, show this man how to be saved. Now, what you do, I got him down there, and I said, I'm going to show you what Jesus says you have to do to be saved. And then I'll lead you in prayer, and you can ask Jesus to save you. He said, wonderful. And he was crying. And I had my arm around his neck, and I went through the plan of salvation with him, and I said, now, we're going to pray. I'm going to pray, and I'll lead you in prayer, and you can ask Jesus to save you. He said, okay. So I said, dear Lord. He said, God save me. I said, ain't your time yet. I said, I hadn't prayed yet. He said, wait till I pray. Y'all don't really believe I did that, do you? I did. It's a true story if I ever told one. The wicked flee, Proverbs 28:1, where no man pursueth, but the righteous are bold as lion. You know, you can ask anybody just about any question. But the difficult thing is to ask them, do you know Christ is your Savior? You talk about rejection, you're afraid. That's a difficult thing. But it's just as natural with me as breathing. I get on the airplane, I'm going to ask the person next to me, I don't care who it is, if they know Christ. I've yet to have one of them curse me out. I've told them, I've had them to say, it's none of your business. And I say to them very kindly, that's the only business I have. That's the business I'm in, asking people about Jesus Christ. You know, we do not have many heroes today. And yet the world has been filled with heroes. This country is great with heroes. The Bible is great with heroes. But God is looking for a man. God is looking for a woman. God is looking for a young person who will just be a hero for him. I was watching television, the CNN before Fox had a news channel. I was watching CNN when the flight went down in Washington in the Potomac River. You probably before your time, you wouldn't remember it, but a flight took off from Dulles Airport and went down in the river. Some people got out. One of the stewardesses got out of the plane, was on a piece of ice. You remember that? Any of y'all remember that? And she was in shock. And it was pitiful. You could see her. The cameras were on her. She was trying to swim on that piece of ice, laying on top of the piece of ice. There were men lining the bank watching. It was freezing cold. The river is frozen over. And all of a sudden, one of those guys from that bank jumped in that river. Icy river, and started to swim out toward that woman. And it got me so excited that I jumped up in my own house and scared my wife to death. I said, go get her! Go get her! Thrill me to death! Thank God for heroes. Heroes of the Bible, Moses, Abraham, the father, the faithful, and the friend of God. Moses, who delivered the children of Israel. David, the man after God's own heart. Samson, the strong man. Great heroes in the Bible. There have been heroes in the world. Garibaldi, Wellington, Churchill. I love Churchill. Great heroes. Heroes in America. How filled with heroes of our great country. Washington. Father of our country, old Abe Lincoln, who said, 87 years ago, our fathers brought forth upon this continent a new nation, conceived in liberty and dedicated to the proposition that all men are created equal. Now we're engaged in a great civil war, testing whether that nation or any nation so conceived and so dedicated can long endure. We're met on a great battlefield, that war. We're met to dedicate a portion of that field as a final resting place for those who here gave their lives that that nation might live. It's altogether fitting and proper that we should do this. But in a larger sense, we cannot dedicate, we cannot consecrate, we cannot hallow this ground. You made a statement in that address that was wrong. He said, the world will little note nor long remember what we say here. That's a misnomer. That's not true. We remember that. Abe Lincoln, Robert E. Lee, that great Southern general. He said of Robert E. Lee, he was what he seemed to be. Simple and spiritual. Nothing better could be said of a man. Simple and spiritual. Then Alvin York, the hero of the First World War. I've been to Jamestown, where his home was and where his church was. Became a great preacher. Then old Audie Murphy, most decorated soldier of World War II, winner of the Congressional Medal of Honor. Great heroes. You say, well, I'd like to be a hero, but the truth is I really don't have a war to fight. I may be a hero now if I had a war to fight, but I don't have a war to fight. I don't have anything to do to make me a hero. Oh, yes, you do. It's a very simple message today. There are three opportunities before you that are greater than all the worldly acclaim, greater than anything any man can do. And I want you to listen to them. They're very profound, yet they're so simple. Save a man. Save a woman. Save a child. Not from a burning building, but from a burning hell. Not from drowning in a lake or a pond, but from drowning in the cesspool of sin. Not from physical death, but from spiritual death. The greatest thing on earth a person can do is to save a man, save a woman, save a child. You see, if you save a life, it's temporal. A person's still going to die, barring the return of Christ. But if you save a soul, that's eternal. Never will die. Can't take it away from you. But what is it to save a man? Well, come with me if you will. Let me tell you. Here's a man who was raised in poverty, raised without the guiding hand of a father. He's destined for eternal life without Christ. He'll live forever in hell. He cries out as he staggers about in the darkness of sin, trying to find that door that unlocks to happiness in heaven. He cries out with David, "No man cares for my soul." Oh, yes, God cares. The Lord Jesus cares. The Holy Spirit cares, but they need a hero. And God chooses an unlikely hero. A little short fat preacher. He arms him with the sword of the Spirit, the Word of God, and sends him to an address there in the western section of Dallas County. He arrives at the house, knocks on the door, and a young man comes to the door. His name is Clyde Box. They've set a trap for him. They do that. It's legal. When you're so winning, it's legal to set traps. My mother had set the trap for me. She said, "I'll keep him home. And you send some soul winners by and they can lead him to Christ. He's ready." I thought my mother had lost her mind. She was talking to me and she said, "Let's look at the Bible." She opened the big Bible there on the coffee table. And she said, "Read that to me." And I read some scripture. I said, "My mother's losing it." And I was reading something to her, and she said, "Look at there. There's Jesus." I said, "I don't believe that's him." She said, "It looks like him to me." I said, "Okay, there's Jesus." She was trying to keep me there. Then the knock came. Then the battle was on. The Holy Spirit was thick there. I didn't know it. I had no idea. The man introduced himself to me. We're supposed to have gone to high school together. I didn't remember him. He was a little older than me. You know, and you're in college, 3 or 4 years is nothing. Some have been here 7 or 8 years and still trying to get a 4-year diploma. but he began to talk to me about Christ. He said, "You know you're a sinner?" I said, "You don't have to stay there very long. I know that." He said, "If you die like that, you'll pay the price for your sin. You'll go to hell." And my heart got to racing. I knew that. I said, "I've known that all my life." He said, "But God loves you." I said, "You'll have to explain that to me. Do you understand it?" "I don't. I have never really completely understood the love of God. Why? Why did he love me?" "But I've experienced it. There's a difference." I said, "I believe that." He said, "Now, would you like to be saved?" I'll never forget what I said to him. I said, I'll tell you one thing, preacher. If he'll take me, I'll certainly take him. We bowed our heads together, and I asked Jesus to come into my heart and be my Savior. Now, nobody got too excited about that right then. Mayor didn't call and say, hey, preacher, we want you to come down tomorrow. We're going to give you honor. You're a hero. Didn't say that. They didn't have him down at the steps of the city hall putting a ribbon around his neck. Nothing like that. But I submit to you, heaven got excited. Someone in heaven shouted, ring the bells! Ring the bells! The bells of heaven rang out. A soul has been redeemed. And one day in heaven, at the judgment seat of Christ, that little short preacher, come here, he'll get his medal then. He'll get his reward then. A man's been saved. Save a man! Save a man! What is it to save a woman? Sometimes that's testier. Because girls are perfect. Oh, they might admit they're sinners, but they're perfect sinners. I think so too. I love them. I have four daughters. They're all perfect. I led them all to Christ. And I'll tell you something about girls, about my daughter. My youngest daughter, she's my singer. She goes sometimes, she married a preacher, and that's not really kosher. He thinks she's supposed to sing for him all the time. That's not true. I had her. I mean, I was part of it anyway. I have another son-in-law. I have two sons-in-law that are preachers. Another one that has a church in Arkansas. He's a hick. She went up there with me and my wife. Now, she's a grown woman, has two grown daughters. She went up there with me, Betty and I, to preach. I was going to preach, and Tammy was going to sing. Now, I'm telling this for a reason. This is precious. Tammy, we got there to our daughter's house, and it's time for bed. So they gave us their bedroom for Betty and me. And then Tammy went in the kids' room and got on the top bunk. Not a wise idea for a woman who has nightmares. Only one in the family that has nightmares. Alligators get in the bed with her. Snakes and vultures and things of that nature get in the bed with her. So we're Betty and I are not even asleep. We're lying in there and we hear, ah! And they always holler, Papa! That's what my grandchildren call me, so my children call me that too. And I'm running in there, and Tammy has had a nightmare and sat up in the bed and hit her head on the ceiling. And it knocked her out of the bed, and she's hanging by one leg. Well, I got her down on the floor, and I made sure she hadn't broken her neck, but it knocked her out. So, of course, she's a grown woman, but she had to sleep with my wife and me that night. I had to stay awake and keep eyes on her head and neck and make sure she's okay. But she said something to my wife I want to share with you. That's the sweetest thing could ever be said. She said, Mama scared me to death. I thought I'd kill myself. Knocked me out, but she said I could hear my daddy's voice. And she said, I thought if I can just get Mom from my daddy, I'd be okay. Now, you can have all the worldly acclaim you want. I'll take that. I'll take that grown woman that said, if I can just get my arms around my daddy, I'll be all right. We had some young people at Brook Hollow when I was pastor there that were crazy. Y'all are all about half nuts anyway. That's young people are just crazy. They got so excited about winning people to Christ, they'd have people down the aisle every Sunday. I had 125 saved one Sunday and baptized 75. They just soul winning. They'd go to the Bronco Bowl. It was a place where the kids gathered in this during the hippie culture too, and there's wild people out there, and they go out there and pass out tracts. They're out there passing out. They're hoping they're going to get in jail, so I'll have to come get them. I'm hoping they're not going to get in jail. They thought themselves being Paul and Silas. They met a young woman, had a baby in her arms. She had married a boy that was in Vietnam. She was too young. She quit high school because she got married and got pregnant and had this baby. And they led her to Christ, standing there in the Bronco Bowl. She found out where the church was. It was way in south part of Dallas. And she said, I'll be there in the morning. So they told me about it, and I looked for her and didn't see her. I said, well, she just couldn't find it. Well, she did get lost. But I was given the invitation. I saw a young woman come in, a beautiful young woman with a baby. She still had the baby in her arms. She came forward and said, one of the girls had led her to Christ last night, and she wanted to make it public. So she got in our church. I baptized her, and she came to me a little later on, and she said, you know, I have some money from the government. I can go to college. Where do you recommend? Well, then I recommended Tennessee Temple. I recommend Pensacola. No longer any other college but Pensacola. You tell that to Dr. Horton. So there was my love offering. So she went to Tennessee Temple, and about the time she was getting saved at the old Bronco Bowl, my young people all crazy going out and witnessing and winning people to Christ. By the time she was getting saved, there's a boy, a missionary in Australia, was leading another kid to Christ, and he wanted to go to college, and he recommended he go up to Tennessee Temple. They met in that school up there. They fell in love. They got married. You know where they are today? On the mission field in Australia. That's what it is to save a woman. Now, no one called up that young lady, I don't even know who it was, that led her to Christ and said, hey, you're a hero. We want to give you a medal. But I submit to you, every soul that is saved for their ministry, she had a part in. She is a hero. You want to be a hero? Save a man. Save a woman. Save a child. Whatever you write on the heart of a child, no water can wash away. The sands may be shifted when billows are wild and efforts of time may decay. Some stories may vanish. Some songs be forgot. But this graven record, time changes not. Whatever you write on the heart of a child, a story of gladness or care, that heaven is blessed or earth has defiled, will linger unchangeably there. I thank God for the privilege of it. I get feel excited when I come down here because I love the youth. When you get my age, you get to liking young people a lot better. Thank God for you. Now, when I first got saved, I was a young man, and they gave me a class of 12-year-old boys. Terrible mistake. I didn't even like them. They were mean. They wouldn't come. I couldn't control them, and you can't beat them. But then there's one kid came in named Alvin Caldwell. Alvin's hair had never been combed in his entire life. He had two cowlicks in front and two in the back. It just stood up all over his head. But he had a smile that lit up the place. I got to like it. I used to quit every Monday. I'd tell the preacher, I said, I can't teach these boys. I'm not spending any time with them. I can't teach them. But he had talked me into staying, and I stayed. And then I got to liking it after I met Alvin. My wife said, I thought you didn't like him. I said, I like Alvin. I just like to see him come. Well, Alvin's was from a broken home, and he wanted me to come by and talk to his mother and talk to him. He lived three stories up in an old tenement house there on 10th Street. Bugs everywhere, filthy place. I went up to see him. His mother came to the door and said, Alvin wasn't there, but he had told her about me, and she said, would you come in? He'll be back in just a little bit. And I thought, well, I'll get to lead her to Christ. So I went inside, and we talked. She said she was saved when she was young, and she wanted to get back in church, but St. Alvin really was interested. I stayed 30 minutes, I think, and I got out. I said, I'm going to go. I'll come back another time. And I went to the door and opened the door, and there he stood. He didn't even have a shirt on. It was December, but he just had one. His mother was washing it, and he was outside playing without a shirt. He came in, that hair, of course, was sticking up all over his head. He came in. He said, you told me that Jesus would save me. I said, he sure will, Alvin. He and I knelt on the floor there, and I went through the plan of salvation with him, and old Alvin asked Jesus to come into his heart. Now, I told him, we always try to get people to come make a profession. There's no growth if they get saved and they just get into the Lord. So I said, now you come Sunday. Don't you let me down. You be here Sunday. He said, I'll be there. Sunday came and he didn't show up. Boy, I was discouraged. If anybody ever got saved, I said, Alvin got saved. Now I said, something bad's happened to him. Well, we were given the invitation. Just as the last part of the invitation, I saw him come in the back door. He came forward during the invitation, made his profession. I found out what had happened to him. I told you he's from a broken home. Well, his father was a drunkard. And he picked him up that Saturday. It was his time to have the kid, and he picked him up and took him to Garland. They had some beer joints around Garland. He went from bar to bar getting drunk and leaving Alvin in the truck. About midnight, old Alvin said, if I'm going to church, I better go now. So he got out of the truck and began to walk. And that's about 15 miles, I think, something like that. He walked until he was so tired and sleepy he couldn't walk anymore, and he found a car that was unlocked and got inside and went to sleep. The sun woke him up the next day. That's why he was late. I told that story a lot of places. I love that kid. Shortly after that, I started a church, and he moved to Garland. He was in high school in Garland. Old deacon called me one day, and he said, have you heard about Alvin? I said, did he get in trouble or something? He's 15 years old then. He said, no, he's dead. I said, you're kidding me. Don't kid me about something like that. He said, no, he's dead. So he was out in a stock pond looking for a biology specimen with some kids, and he drowned. I'm going to tell you something. I started home from church then. I was pastoring, and I started home from church, and I had to pull over to the side of the road because I cried so hard. I couldn't see. I can still see that little old cherub face. And you ever get to reasoning with God? He doesn't mind that. I said, he never had a home. And all of a sudden, God spoke to my heart and said, he's got one now. I said, but he never had a daddy to love him. His daddy was a drunkard. God spoke to my heart again and said, he's got one now. Jesus picked that little boy up and put him in his arms and took him to heaven. Now, I'll see him again. Of course, that hair will still be sticking up all over his head. Even the Lord Jesus couldn't do anything about that hair. We look at death the wrong way for the Christian. It's not a fearful leap into the dark, but gently slipping off into the waiting arms of Christ. This preacher told a story about when Italy was under siege. They'd been taken over by their enemies. They had a man by the name of Garibaldi. I mentioned his name a while ago as a hero. Garibaldi was in exile, raising an army, trying to take Italy back. He became a symbol of their hope. When they were leading the prisoners away to the dungeons, people would say to him, "Garibaldi's coming. Take courage, Garibaldi's coming. We've had word he's coming." They would slip out into the night and write it on the walls, "Garibaldi's coming." Write it on the pavement, "Garibaldi's coming. Take courage." Someone was being mistreated by the enemy. They'd whisper to them, "Garibaldi's coming. Take courage." Finally, he raised his army and came and delivered his country. Now listen, we live in a sinful world. Not even easy being a college student. The world all around you. But you take courage. Our hope seems to be in exile now, but he's coming. We need to preach it everywhere we go. Jesus is coming. I love the sound, the ring of that. Jesus is coming. People who have illness and troubles, we need to whisper to them and tell them, take courage, Jesus is coming. Jesus is coming. Jesus is coming. Doesn't matter what happens to the world. If the gas prices go to $10 a gallon, Jesus is still coming. He can afford the price. He's coming. We need to tell that everywhere we go. You want to be a hero? Save a man. Save a woman, save a child, and by doing so, save a whole world. Jesus is coming. He's coming soon. Hey, Jesus is coming soon. Jesus is coming real soon. Won't be long. Jesus is coming. Do you know it? Jesus is coming. Jesus is coming. Save a man. Save a woman. Save a child. Be a hero and be recognized because Jesus is coming. Jesus is coming. Jesus is coming. And he's coming for us. I've dreamed many dreams that never came true. I've seen them vanish at dawn. But I've realized enough of my dreams, thank God, to make me want to dream on. I've prayed many prayers when no answers came, though I waited patient and long. But answers have come to enough of my prayers to make me keep praying on. I've trusted many a friend that failed and left me to weep alone. But I found enough of my friends true blue to make me keep trusting on. I've sown many seed that fell by the way for the birds to feed upon. But thank God I've held enough golden sheaves in my hands, old Alvin Caldwell, to make me keep sowing on. I've drained the cup of disappointment and pain and gone many days without song. But I've sipped enough nectar from the roses of life to make me want to dream on. Jesus is coming. Jesus is coming. Won't be long. God bless you.
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3: 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They were headed for the Promised Land. But before God took them to Canaan, He brought them somewhere else. He brought them to a mountain where they would begin to understand why He had rescued them in the first place. Today we begin a message from Exodus 19 and 20 entitled, Lessons from the Meeting on the Mountain. At Mount Sinai, God begins teaching His people what it means to live near a holy God. And the first lesson reminds us that redemption is about more than what God brings us out of. 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
4: If you have traveled with a small child and they're in their seat in the back of the car, there's one phrase you hear over and over again. Say it with me. What is it you hear? Are we there yet? Well, that's the question you hear repeated, but there's another question that you hear before you even go. As you're getting in the car, most kids ask the question, where are we going? Well, there's a question here in Exodus chapter 19 and chapter 20 of where the children of Israel are going. If we were to go to the Israelites in Exodus 19 and ask the question, where are you all going? Some may say, well, God's taking us out of Egypt. Others may say, well, God is taking us to the land of Canaan. And if I were even to ask you this morning as a little Sunday school questionnaire, what's God doing? Where is He taking the children of Israel? You may say that He's taking them out of Egypt or He's taking them to Canaan. But both you and the Israelites would be wrong. God tells us where He's taking them, and He tells us in verse number 4 of chapter 19. You've seen what I did unto the Egyptians and how I bare you on the eagle's wings and brought you, notice this, unto myself. He's not bringing them out of Egypt. He's not taking them to Canaan. The purpose of what God is doing is to bring them unto Himself. So God comes here in Exodus chapter 19 and brings them to a mountain so that they can understand nearness to God. Understand that close fellowship. He's redeemed them, but now He is going to have fellowship with them. The Bible says in verse number 1 that it's in the third month. It's been 3 months since they have left the land of Egypt. The destination of Mount Sinai is in view. And God takes that mountain that becomes what we would refer to as a destination, and He makes it a classroom. God understood that it's easy to march the Israelites out of Egypt in one night, but it takes a lifetime to get Egypt out of the Israelites as well. So He begins to teach them. And He teaches them what it looks like to live in nearness to God. And there's lessons we can learn as He teaches the children of Israel, lessons we can learn as to how we can be near to God. The first lesson that He gives is what I refer to as the lesson of restraint. The lesson of restraint. It's interesting when the story begins, the Bible says that God calls Moses up to the mountain to have a conversation with him. You see it in verse 3. And Moses went up to God, and the Lord called unto him. There's first of all the call. He calls him up the mountain, and He begins to speak to him. When you study chapter 19, there are three times that you find that Moses goes up the mountain, back down the mountain, up the mountain, back down the mountain, up the mountain, back down the mountain. Three times he goes up to hear from God, and three times he goes back down to speak to the children of Israel on behalf of God. Now, Moses couldn't complain because this was the calling on his life. Exodus chapter 3, verse 12, when he's called at there.

calling to remembrance. Look at what I've done for you. Can we pause for just a moment and remember what God has done for us? He's brought us out of our sin. He's placed us on a new way. He's given us the hope of heaven. He's done a great work in all of our lives. So Moses is called to the mountain and he says, I want you to go back and remind everyone of what I've done. But then in verse number 5, God moves from the call and he begins to speak of the covenant. You see it in verse number 5. Now, therefore, if you will obey my voice indeed and keep my covenant, then ye shall be a peculiar treasure unto me above all the people. For all the earth is mine, and ye shall be unto me a kingdom of priests, a holy nation. These are the words which thou shalt speak to the children of Israel. He says, I want you to explain to them not only what I have done for them, but I want them to understand they have responsibility as well. I want them to understand their responsibility in the covenant. If you'll obey my voice indeed and keep my covenant. Now you may be here this morning, you say, I don't know what a covenant is. Well, let me help you with that. A covenant is different than a contract. Contracts can be broken. You can hire a high-powered attorney and get you out of a contract if you need to. A commitment is different than a covenant. You can make a commitment, but our commitments don't last, do they? I can commit that I'm going to try to lose weight and eat right, and 2 minutes later, I'm eating a Snickers bar just like that. Commitments wane. Contracts are broken. But covenants are something that are unique. Covenants in the Bible are covenants between man and God. A threefold cord can't be easily broken. It's the verse that we use for marriage, in fact. When a husband and wife comes together in a marriage ceremony, they're making a covenant with God and with each other. And it's that covenant with God that holds it together. Now, within the covenant, there's always parameters and privileges. There's always restrictions and rights. Let's use the example of marriage. There are a number of restrictions in marriage. The most prominent restriction in marriage when you make that covenant before God is this, that I will forsake all others. That means I don't treat other women the same way I treat my wife. My wife is unique. She is my wife and no other woman is just like her. She's unique in that relationship with me. I forsake all others. Can I be just a little helpful to you this morning? That means, sir, that old high school flame that you had has no business being in your Facebook feed every day. That means when you go to the gym, man, that you shouldn't be flirting with the guy down there working on the next machine that's nearby. That means you need to be careful how you interact with one another because you are forsaking all others. This is a clear boundary that God has given. There's restrictions, but then there's rights. There's parameters. But then there's privilege. I forsake all others, but here's the second part of the covenant, so that I can have and hold my wife. See, God gives restrictions to protect the blessing. God gives boundaries to protect what he has done. So he comes to the children of Israel. He says, listen, there's a covenant that's been given. That covenant goes all the way back to the time of Abraham. And I'm reminding you, you're to keep that covenant and you're to obey my voice. You're to hear what I'm saying. Well, their responsibility was just that. Obey my voice, indeed, and keep the covenant. And he says, when you do that, when you bear that barrier, you put those restrictions upon you, here's the blessing you'll have. He says, I'll make you a peculiar treasure. You see it in verse number 5? He says, and then you shall be a peculiar treasure. In fact, in my Bible, in verse 5, I've circled the word if, and then I've circled the word then, and I've drawn it together. This is the condition of the covenant. If you obey me, then you'll be my peculiar treasure. And then he says in verse number 6, not only will you be my peculiar treasure, he says you'll be a kingdom of priests and a holy nation. Now, this is all in the future tense. He says, you shall be. Peter takes that in 1 Peter chapter 2 and verse number 9, and he says that when we come to God, we are a chosen generation, we're a royal priesthood, we're a holy nation and a peculiar people. He says we already are because we are in Jesus Christ. Our identity is in the perfect one, Jesus Christ. But he comes in this covenant of the Old Testament, the Abrahamic covenant, and he says, if you'll do these things, you'll be a possession. You're my peculiar treasure. We hear that word peculiar and we think weird and odd. I know people who've taken that 1 Peter 2, verse number 9 that says we're to be a peculiar people, and they say, because I'm a Christian, I have to be odd and different. Now, wait a minute. There's enough weirdos in the world. The church don't need them either. Amen?

0: The word peculiar means purchased and unique. You are owned of God. God owns you. You're the peculiar treasure. No one else owns you. If God has purchased you, you're not serving two masters, you're serving one. It's God Himself. He says you're a possession. He says you're a priest, you're a kingdom of priests, you're a royal priesthood. And then He says you're pure, you're a holy nation. This is the blessing that they receive. There are privileges and parameters. There are responsibilities and there are rights. And if you obey me, He says, your identity around the world will be that I am your owner. You're possessed of God. You're a priest of people and you're pure as a nation. Well, He says, not only will I call you, Moses, and you'll go tell them this covenant, but I want you to make sure they agree. Do you see it in verse number seven? The Bible says, Moses came and called all the elders of the people, and they laid before their faces in the words of the Lord and commanded that the Lord had commanded him. Verse number eight, and all the people answered together and said, all that the Lord hath spoken, we will do. So he's up the mountain, back down the mountain. Here's what God says. All that the Lord says, we will do. Okay, so he goes back up the mountain and God says, good. I'm glad they've agreed to that. Now let me tell you what they need to do. And he begins to deal with the matter of consecration. He says, here's how they consecrate themselves for the meeting that they will have with me when I bring them to that place of the mountain to teach them how I'm bringing them to themselves. Look at verse number 10. He says, and the Lord said unto Moses, go unto the people and sanctify them today and tomorrow, and let them wash their clothes and be ready against the third day. For the third day, the Lord will come down in the sight of all the people upon Mount Sinai. And then thou shalt set bounds unto the people round about, saying, take heed to yourselves that you go not up to the mount, nor you touch the border of it. Whosoever toucheth the mount shall be surely put to death. There shall not be a hand that touch it, but he shall surely be stoned and shot through. Whether it be beast or man, it shall not live. Wow, God's pretty serious about being consecrated for his meeting with him. And he says to them, there's three things that they need to do as they prepare to meet with me at this mountain. He says, first of all, they need to wash their clothes. Now understand the context and the culture of this time. At this time, people didn't have walk-in closets full of clothing. They generally had one piece of clothing that they would wear, and they would, perhaps their undergarments would be changed, but they would have an outer garment that was consistently the same. And what God is saying is this, when you come to me, don't come to me like you normally are in your routine of the day. You take the time to wash your clothes as you come into my presence.
1: As we close today, remember that God did not redeem Israel simply to bring them out of Egypt. He brought them unto himself. And that remains the heart of our relationship with God today. He desires more than religious activity. He desires that we know Him, walk with Him, and live in the light of His holiness. Through Jesus Christ, we have been given access to God that Israel could only anticipate at Sinai. But greater access should never produce less reverence. 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So draw near to God, honor His word, and never allow familiarity with holy things to make them common. 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
3: We're in Esther chapter 2 this evening, continuing our study in this wonderful, beautiful book. God honored women so much, He has two books of the Bible named after them, Ruth and Esther. We're so pleased to be able to study this wonderful book where God is not mentioned, where worship is not mentioned, where the Messiah and His coming is not mentioned, but God's sovereignty is all over the book. Now guys, we're going to have to admit something tonight, and I hate to admit this because some of you would not be willing, so I'm I'm admitting this on behalf of our entire gender, that there is nothing more powerful, no creature on earth more powerful than a woman. Guys don't like to admit that. Women have more strength in a look than we have in our laws. They have more power in their tears than we have in our arguments. A 300-pound lineman just crushed another human being in an act of legal violence we call football. And as soon as the camera is on him, the first words out of his mouth are, "Hi, Mom." They just never lose their power in our life. Proverbs 31 talks about a virtuous woman and says that woman is worth more than rubies. Her price is beyond any ability to actually put a monetary figure on it. Now, if we were going to talk about the the characteristics, the qualities that women possess, the very nature of that exercise would cause us to come up short. You're going to leave something out, no matter how long your list might be. But let me share four with you that I think most women have in common and that we admire about them. One is intuition. They have the ability to see through situations, read between the lines, and perceive what we simply do not see. There have been times in my married life I was convinced my wife was a Jedi Knight. She just knew things, you know, that nobody else could. I'd come out of a situation all excited about it, and she'd say, "Yeah, but, you know," and she was always right. Always right. Endurance. Not only do they have intuition, they have endurance. They have the ability to handle pain, to remain at a difficult, uncomfortable task right to the end. They have remarkable endurance. Now, if we're going to be honest about it, fellas, you and I both know if childbearing were up to us, the entire race would be out of business in one generation. Responsiveness. Women not only can, but they are willing to demonstrate feelings, to react, to show compassion, love, warmth. We can, we're just not willing in most cases. They are willing. They have that natural empathy that causes them to respond. We would say something like, "Hey, pray for you." But the woman jumps in and talks to them and gets more information. They're just different. They have that wonderful responsiveness in their heart for which we're all grateful. And they're also vulnerable. They have the courage to express weakness. They have the courage to admit fear. They have the courage to ask for help, even directions. We don't do that. We'd burn a tank of gas before we'd stop and ask for directions. She has the ability, she's vulnerable. "Just help me, I need help." And we say, "Don't help me. I know I need help, but I don't want help. I'm not going to admit I need help." God created them that way. Isn't that wonderful? God created women just like that. And he made them just like that. And we're thankful. We're talking tonight about finding the Queen of Persia. And we're looking at Esther. And we join the women tonight as they have been brought to the king's palace. And they are in the powder room applying as much makeup as possible for the upcoming Miss Persia contest. Join me in chapter 2, would you, in verse 8. So it came to pass, when the king's commandment and his decree was heard, and when many maidens were gathered together unto Shushan the palace, to the custody of Hegai, that Esther was brought also unto the king's house, to the custody of Hegai, keeper of the women. Notice it doesn't say maidens, it says many maidens. Many maidens were brought, and she was brought as well. How many is many? Well, you know from chapter 1, he rules over 127 provinces. And they went out to all the provinces looking for these girls. Well, how many girls did they bring back? We really don't know, but historians have guessed. Josephus, who lived about the time of Christ, long after these events, said it would have probably been about 400. Plutarch said at least 360. Well, that's a lot of young women in the palace. I'm sure the giggle could be heard for miles. I'll be honest with you. I read that and I read what these historians say. Could have been as many as 400 of these women they brought to the palace. And you know, just for a moment, I feel sorry for the king. He's completely outnumbered. And he's got himself in a mess here. The verb translated in relation to Esther was brought also does not mean she volunteered. Neither does it mean she was drug kicking and screaming. It's somewhere in the middle. She was commanded and she came. Now we don't need to be too hard on Esther. I think some people are. What do you mean? You are a Jewish girl and you're about to give yourself to this pagan king. How could you do that? I don't think we understand that there was not a great deal of choice on Esther's part. This king is a complete despot. He rules without question. And when he says, you come to the palace, you come to the palace. We don't understand the world she lived in. We can't imagine it. We live in such freedom and liberty. That kind of thing just escapes us. Her world was not our world. Now, the fact that she was commanded and she came does not, however, mean it was anything that she found repugnant or totally unpleasant. She is willing to obey. It does imply that she's slightly reluctant. Now, if you'll think about this for a moment, you would be too. You've been commanded as a young girl to leave Mordecai, who has raised, you've already lost your mom and dad, and now you've got to leave Mordecai, you've got to go to the palace, you don't know what this is all about, you don't know what's going to happen to you. Some of his soldiers just came up and said, you, come with us. There's a reluctance there, but there's also obedience to authority. She doesn't really know exactly what's going to happen. Now, we know that she obeyed with a certain amount of reluctance, but she obeyed anyway because of the way the word is used in verse 15. Look at verse 15. Now, when the turn of Esther, the daughter of Abihail, the uncle of Mordecai, who had taken her for his daughter, is very much the same phrase we see in verse 8 when it says that she was brought to the king's house. Mordecai took her for his daughter. She was brought to the king's house. It's very much the same phrase, and it does imply, as I said, obedience to authority and a slight reluctance that would come with not knowing exactly what's going to happen next. Now, this reluctance on her part put her in contrast to many of the other girls. Most of these girls, if not all of them, would be thrilled to be called to the king's palace. Any of them would be eager to be queen. Most of them had no problem. One was going to be chosen as queen. The rest of them were going to become the king's concubine. And most of these girls had no problem living in the palace and being his concubine. Some of these girls would have come from far out country areas, just eking a living off a farm. And my goodness, this gave them a chance for prestige. You're going to live in the palace. You're going to eat good food. You're going to wear nice clothes. You're going to be honored. And for most of them, this was a wonderful, great thing. In Esther, there was this wonderful, shy, demure slight reluctance, and it gave her a different countenance than the rest of the girls. She was a little shy, and that was a very attractive and distinctive quality. She somehow, and the Word of God doesn't really tell us exactly how, eclipsed the other girls. They were jealous, greedy, self-absorbed, but not Esther. There was just something different about her. Her qualities are not clearly stated, but I would like you to look with me at four qualities that I see in chapter 2 as we look to try to find Miss Persia. Look at verse 9. You know, from verse 8, she was brought to Hegai, keeper of the women. Verse 9 says, "And the maiden pleased him, and she obtained kindness of him. And he speedily gave her things for purification, with such things as belonged to her and seven maidens, which were meet to be given her out of the king's house. And he preferred her and her maids unto the best place of the house of the women." Immediately, Esther makes an impression, and the impression she made was grace. Grace is one of the characteristics that she possessed. Now, we know that from the Hebrew. The phrase "pleased him and she obtained kindness of him" means lifted up grace before his face. When he saw her, he saw a woman of grace. She was just different from the others. Now, grace, according to the dictionary, means effortless beauty or charm. Secondary definition is appropriateness. A woman that shows grace is a woman who's always appropriate in any and all situations. So she was effortless in her beauty and charm. I get the idea that Esther could walk past a mirror and not stop and check her hair. The others could not. They had to. Her beauty, her grace was effortless, and she was always appropriate. He acted very quickly. He gave her everything she needed. He spotted her right off the bat and said, "This is the one I believe the king is going to want, so let's get her ready quick." And he gave her everything she needed, gave her maidens to help her, and gave her the best apartment in the palace. But that didn't change her. She's not spoiled, but she continues to follow directions and win approval and the affection of everyone who knows her, especially this harem master, Hegai. Look at verse 10. Not only did she have grace, but she had restraint and control. Esther had not showed her people nor her kindred. Now, she had been asked not to do that by Mordecai, and she has not. Well, you know how girls are. Can you pick this? This is the ultimate 400 member pajama party here. Can you imagine them sitting around? Where are you from? And what did your parents do? Everybody's talking, finding out as much about each other as they possibly can. Somebody asked her questions. Somebody inquired into her background, her family, her lineage, but she obeyed Mordecai. She had restraint and she had control. Even after becoming queen, she does the same thing. Look at verse 20, chapter 2. Look at verse 20. Esther had not yet showed her kindred nor her people. This is after she becomes queen. Now, you'd think by then she would say, "Well, it doesn't matter now. I'm the queen now. I can say anything I want to say. I can let the cat out of the bag. I can tell people that I am indeed a Jew. I'm queen now." That's not going to change. But she did not. She has control. She has restraint. She's a woman that knows what to say, when to say it, and what not to say. And what a wonderful, wonderful trait that is. Second half of verse 10, we find a third characteristic of Esther. She's teachable. Esther had not showed her people nor her kindred, for Mordecai had charged her that she should not show it. She's willing to learn from Mordecai. She's willing to listen to him and do what he said do. She's smart enough to understand that Mordecai cares for her. If you don't have a teachable spirit, the reason you don't have a teachable spirit is because you do not trust people. People try to help you and teach you things and make you better, but you don't trust them, so you're not going to trust what they're telling you. Her teachable spirit came directly from her heart that said, I know Mordecai loves me, I know he cares for me, and I'm going to listen to what he tells me because I know he has my best interest at heart. Now, how do we know that? Look at verse 11. Mordecai walked every day before the court of the women's house to know how Esther did and what should become of her. Every single day, Mordecai was there. Now, there were days he was allowed to speak to her. There were days he was not, and he spoke to this harem master instead. But he checked on her every day, and he would go back to her if he didn't get a chance to speak to Esther. Hegai would go back to her and say, hey, your cousin, your foster dad was here today, checking on you again. And she knew that. She was loved by him. She knew he loved her, and she was teachable because of that. A teachable spirit says to God, I know you have my best interest. And it may be hard to hear. It may be difficult to swallow. It may be hard for my emotions to bear, but I'm going to learn from you, and I'm going to change and be more like I ought to be. Why? Because I know you love me, and I know you have my best interest at heart. She had grace. She had restraint and control. She had a teachable spirit. Have you noticed that sometimes the more gifted people, the more physically beautiful people, the more popular people are not teachable? I'm going to admit something to you as a teacher. When I was teaching GTM, General Teaching Methods, Secondary Education, here at the college, and I did that for years, it always worried me when a very, very attractive college girl came into my class that semester. Because I had worked with so many that had gotten by in life because they were attractive. Never learned a work ethic, had never been told, you're doing that wrong, do it this way instead, and didn't know how they would respond to that. Now, I did not handle them with any prejudice along that line. It just worried me. Anytime it was time for that person to do their lab, I was thinking, Lord, I pray they've worked hard. I pray they've paid the price. I pray they've done what they need to do this well and are not going to try to get by on the fact that they're attractive and that everybody has let them slide by in their life because of that. It was just emotion in my heart. Now, I know that there may be people sitting in this auditorium that had me for GTM, and I hope you're not sitting there thinking, that's why he treated me that way. Because I did not. Sometimes beauty, raw talent, can work against us in our heart and keep us from being teachable people. And the Word of God guards against that by telling us that a man should not think more highly of himself than he ought. Always be teachable. The fourth characteristic I see in this chapter that I think made Esther different was her modesty. Look at verse 13. Then thus came every maiden unto the king, whatsoever she desired was given her to go with her out of the house of the women unto the king's house. In the evening she went, and on the morrow she returned into the second house of the women to the custody of Shaashgaz, the king's chamberlain, which kept the concubines. She came into the king no more, except the king delighted in her, that she were called by name. Now when the turn of Esther, the daughter of Abihail, the uncle of Mordecai, who had taken her for his daughter, was come to go into the king, she required nothing but what Hegai, the king's chamberlain, the keeper of the women, appointed. And Esther obtained favor in the sight of all them that looked upon her. These girls were given anything that they desired when it was their turn to go into the king. Anything. We have all these designer clothes. You pick a dress that is cut in a flattering manner for you. You pick an outfit of the right color that makes you look the best. You can have the jewelry you need. We'll fix your hair up any way you want to. Any adornment that you want is yours. And by the way, they were allowed to keep these things. Well, I know what they did. They loaded up on jewels and clothing and everything else they could get. Can you imagine if there's 400, how many pairs of shoes do you think the palace has for these women? Because they've got all these different dresses, all these different colors, all these different styles, and you got to have a pair of shoes that match. It would have been an amazing thing. The person to be in Shushan is the shoemaker. You are a wealthy man at this point. They went on an extravagant shopping spree and loaded up, but not Esther. Esther went to the man who was the keeper of the women's house and said, "What do you think? What do you think I ought to wear? What do you think I look nice in?" She didn't go on a shopping spree at all. She won the king with natural qualities of character and God-given modest beauty. 1 Peter says this, "Whose adorning, let it not be that outward adorning of plaiting of the hair or of wearing of gold or putting on of apparel, but let it be the hidden man of the heart in that which is not corruptible, even the ornament of a meek and quiet spirit, which is in the sight of God of great price." Now, we read that and we think, okay, girls are thinking, am I not allowed to fix my hair? Can I not wear jewelry? Can I not dress in a nice way? I mean, is that all that forbidden to me? And the word of God does not forbid that to you. Everything being said there is something that a loose woman would do. And society recognized it as such. Plaiting of the hair was tearing of the hair, stacking it up. Well, no one did that unless they were trying to show men they were available. Gold, wearing of gold was a very unusual thing. Most women did not do that. It was known in society that a woman that wore gold was a loose woman, and in some areas was a harlot. Don't do that. And the adorning, that doesn't mean you can't wear a nice dress. It means you don't wear a dress for the express purpose of attention. You are not trying to be sensual or alluring. That's all that verse is talking about. It doesn't mean you can't fix your hair nice. It doesn't mean you can't wear a little jewelry. It doesn't mean you can't wear a nice dress. It means you're not supposed to dress in a way that gives men the idea you are available, you are loose. And that's what that verse is talking about. And everybody else did. Everybody else grabbed the dress and the jewels and the adornments that would make them completely alluring to the king, not Esther. Esther said, what do you think I should wear? I'm not going on this shopping spree. What color do you think I look nice in? I'll wear that. There was a beautiful touch of modesty in her. Well, she won the prize. She's queen. Now she could display her lineage any way she wanted to, but she still submitted to Mordecai. And she found favor in the eyes of everybody. Look at verse 17. Chapter 2, verse 17. "And the king loved Esther above all the women, and she obtained grace and favor in his sight more than all the virgins, so that he set the royal crown upon her head and made her queen instead of Vashti." You know, I've often thought about that. You know, Vashti was not banished from the palace. She was banished from the presence of the king. Do you wonder these things, or is it just me? Do you think Esther and Vashti ever ran into each other in the palace? I wonder. And I wonder what that conversation was about. Verse 18, "The king made a great feast unto all his princes and his servants, even Esther's feast. The feast was named for her. And he made a release to the provinces and gave gifts according to the state of the king." Wonderful things are going on here. I mean, she's elevated to queen. He loves her above everybody else. He throws a big feast in her honor and even calls it Esther's feast. And then he went on. The whole realm benefited because of her. He made a release to the provinces is a reference to the fact that he either reduced taxes or completely eliminated taxes for a period of time. She's now a blessing to the entire realm. The focal point of Esther's rise was what was on the inside. We're told she was lovely. We're told she was a beautiful woman because she came in with all the other beautiful women of the kingdom. But the focus on Esther is not her physical beauty. The focus on Esther is what was inside of Esther. The next time you turn on that bright makeup light and squint into that mirror, you might want to consider doing something about that inward woman. It will improve your beauty. We told you when we started this study, it was all about sovereignty. It's all about the sovereignty of God. Well, how does that apply here? And Esther becoming queen, how does all that work? Well, let's ask ourselves some questions and talk about some things. Her place in history was orchestrated by the hand of God. So is yours. And hers is not orchestrated to any larger extent than yours is. Now think about her life. Her parents died, and she was placed in the care of Mordecai. Who taught her all these wonderful things about grace and self-control and modesty? And teachable spirit. Who taught her all those things? It was Mordecai. He took her into his house and he taught her. Now, the loss of her parents was a terrible tragedy. But God used it and God worked it and God put her in the house of a man who would teach her marvelous and wonderful things and make her the right kind of woman. She was raised by him and he had a lot to do with what she became. She expressed the qualities necessary to become the queen. Now, here's a thought. Think about this for a moment. Esther was queen before the king ever put a crown on her head because Esther was queenly. She came in with grace. She came in with qualities those other girls did not have, and everybody picked up on it. She was queen before she was queen. God made her what she was. So we ask ourselves a question. What are we looking at here? What are we dealing with? What are we stumbling over here? Is it the qualities of Esther and all those things we mentioned about her that were true? Or is it the sovereignty of God? And the answer is yes. It all worked. God brought it all together. Her qualities were what they should have been. And God's sovereignty worked to bring her to the throne. And it's both. And we don't see our life that way. We see her life that way, but we don't see our life that way. That the qualities and the personality and the way you are and what you can do and your abilities and your capabilities are all given you by God for a particular job at a particular time. As Mordecai said, who knows if you didn't come to the kingdom for such a time as this? Well, you're here at such a time as this, and God has made you exactly what he wanted you to be. And you look at your life and say, well, is it the fact that I have this quality and this ability, or is it God's sovereignty? And the answer is yes. It's both. Psalm 139. I will praise thee, for I am fearfully and wonderfully made. Marvelous are thy works, and that my soul knoweth right well. Fearfully means to stand in awe. Do you stand in awe of what God has done with you? Or do you question him? Wonderfully means set apart. Distinct. You are an individual, and there is nobody like you. And we are to look at God's hand in our life and stand back in awe at what he has done, realize he's made us distinct, he's made us individuals, and he's made us for a particular job in his kingdom. No less than he has worked in the life of Esther. Look at your life. Who and what are you? Man said once that we are not what we think we are. We're not even what other people think we are. We are what we think other people think we are. And many times we live our life that way. We're just so confused and convoluted. Whatever people say about us must be true and must be the real thing. And we don't stand back and look at our life and say, I am in awe as to what God has done in my life. And I'm going to step back and look at the fact that I am unique and peculiar, and just exactly what God wanted me to be for a particular job he wanted me to do. We find ourselves wishing for this or for that in relation to our looks or our talents or our abilities. Let me read this to you. I found this interesting. The animals decided they would do something to solve the world's problems. So they organized a school. They adopted a curriculum of running, climbing, swimming, and flying. To make it easier to administer the curriculum, all the animals took all the subjects. The duck was an excellent swimmer, but did not run well. He was kept after school to practice running. This caused his webbed feet to become worn, reducing how well he could swim. The rabbit was at the top of his class in running, but developed a nervous twitch because of all the makeup work in swimming. The squirrel was excellent at climbing, but became very frustrated with flying class. The eagle was labeled a problem child due to the fact that he could beat all others to the top in climbing, but insisted on using his own way to get there. We're all made with our own set of capabilities and the ability to naturally excel at something. And God made us all unique, and His sovereignty is at work in our life. Rabbits don't fly. Eagles don't swim. Ducks don't climb. Squirrels don't have feathers. We're all different. We're all unique. And you need to be what God intended you to be. And thank Him for His sovereignty in your life. We fail to see that God has molded and crafted us into the tool He needs. You have been crafted with the personality and the gifts and the talents that God wanted you to have. And He did not start working on you the moment you accepted Christ as Savior. He was working on you before that. What did David say? When I was in the womb, you saw me. And you knew my parts. God's been working on you all of your life. God started working on you when you drew your first breath. He made you the firstborn or the lastborn or an athlete or a book nerd. He made you outgoing. He made you shy. He made you driven, or He made you easily content. He made you as He wants you. You are fearfully and wonderfully made. But we don't see our life that way. We look at problems in our life and difficulties in our life, and we major on them, and we major on the negative, and we major on what we can't, and we're so blinded to the fact that God in His sovereignty has created you for His purpose in life, just like He molded Esther. God will use you as He's fashioned you. And God will not use you because He's willing to settle for whatever He can get. God will use you because He's fashioned you. And you're His. He fashioned her. He'll fashion you. I want you to think with me for a moment. And if you're one of these people, please think with me. There are hundreds of people in this auditorium tonight with very low self-esteem. You have a difficult time dealing with who and what you are. Let me see if I can help you tonight. You're bowed. You're weary. If we're going to picture those people tonight, if you're going to picture yourself tonight, here's how you need to see yourself. We need to flip over one shoulder about a mile-long chain. And on that chain, let's put scrap iron, old tires, garbage of all kind. And on those things, let's inscribe something in your life, a tragedy, an embarrassment, a rejection, a failure. Something in your life. And they're all there. And you're dragging this chain through life. And all you have to do is let go of the chain. But you won't. You somehow have convinced yourself this is something you need to drag through life. And as you trudge on, there's this big, long gully that's drug behind you by all this stuff digging up the ground, and you can barely pull it through the dirt. But you've convinced yourself this is something you have to carry. And all you have to do is let go of that chain. That embarrassment that holds you back so much that you think it's an awful thing in your life, and how could God allow that? Was nothing more than God teaching you and telling you, don't do this. Come this way and do this. That rejection you felt from those people you thought were your friends and they turned their back on you, that was nothing more than God saying, you don't need that crowd. I want you to come over here. I have better people I want you to meet. That failure in your life was nothing more than God saying, see, you can't do this on your own, but I can do it and I want to do it. Let me do it instead of you. I can help you. I'm molding you, I'm teaching you, I'm training you, I'm making you this unique individual that I can use. But you just drag that chain through life, completely unaware that the parents you had, the upbringing you've had, the education you had, the people that you've met, the experiences you've had are nothing more than God molding and shaping and training. Was it Esther's qualities? Or was it the sovereignty of God? Yes. Is it your unique qualities, your unique personality, the unique person that you are? Or is it the sovereignty of God in your life? Yes. Rather than fuss about the things in our life we don't like and question the things that we feel like we can or cannot do, and boy, I wish I had their ability or their ability. Why don't you look at your life the way it really is and thank God for how good He has been? You are fearfully and so wonderfully made. And you're precious, and you're special, and you're unique, and you're exactly what God wanted you to be for the job God has for you. His sovereignty is a marvelous and wonderful thing, and just one more example of His love for us.
2: And now, a message from the Campus Church Archives.
4: Good morning, everybody. Take your Bibles, please, and turn to Hebrews chapter 13. Hebrews chapter 13. And we're going to just look at one verse, and that is verse number 4. And it just worked out that you have to listen to me 2 times in a row, last night and this morning. Last night, if you were in church. I know. But there's extra credit in heaven for that, praise God. And if you stay awake, there's a whole crown in heaven if you stay awake for that. Okay, Hebrews 13 and verse 4. Would you read it out loud with me, everyone, please? Hebrews chapter 13, verse 4. Marriage is honorable in all, and the bed undefiled, but whoremongers and adulterers God will judge. One more time. Marriage is honorable in all, and the bed undefiled, but whoremongers and adulterers God will judge. Today I'm going to speak to you on a sensitive topic, the physical and sexual relationship of marriage. Now, God does not consider it a taboo subject because it's included in the Bible. He designed it. He made a whole book that deals with the subject in the Bible. He has a wonderful plan for married life that includes physical intimacies. The title of the message from this verse, and this is a great verse because it summarizes the Bible teaching on this subject. So the title of the message is Meant for Marriage. Meant for Marriage. And we're going to learn 3 truths this morning about marriage and the physical relationship in marriage. We're going to see its preciousness. We're going to see its privilege. And we're going to see its protection from Hebrews 13:4. First of all, let's notice the precious nature of marriage and the physical relationship in marriage. We see, first of all, that it is precious. The first phrase of the verse says, marriage is honorable in all.
5: Or we could say it this way, marriage is honorable in all ways. The same Greek word translated honorable in other passages is translated precious. Precious. I like that word. It comes from a Latin word for a price. And so God is saying here in this passage through the writer of Hebrews that marriage is not to be undervalued. It is not to be disregarded. It's a precious institution of God. And physical intimacy in marriage is also to be valued and cherished and regarded, celebrated as special. Marriage is honorable in all, and the marriage bed is undefiled. Now, I want you to notice quickly that this is a declaration. This is a declaration. It says marriage is honorable. Many of the modern versions today mistranslate this verse. They say it this way. You find this in the ESV, the NIV, the New Living Translation, something to this effect. And that is marriage should be honored by all. And that's based on a one-letter change in the Greek. One letter added to the Greek text makes it an exhortation, which puts the onus on humanity to make it honorable. But that's not what the verse is saying. This is a declaration. God made marriage. He made it when man was in a perfect environment. He designed it for a wonderful purpose. And he says marriage is honorable. Marriage is honorable, whether we think it's honorable or not, and the physical relationship in marriage is precious, whether we think of it as precious or not. And I think that's an important point. See, we learn what marriage is from the Bible in the book of Genesis. And throughout the progression of Revelation, we understand what marriage is. God made it, he knows what it is, okay? And he knows how it works. Marriage is a covenant relationship between a man and a woman that commences with a public vow followed by the consummation of a physical union. That's important to understand the definition of marriage. Why is it so? Why did God make it that way? Because this union on earth is a representation of his relationship, not only with himself, the oneness of the Trinity, but his relationship with his people. And so we understand that marriage is not just a cultural convenience. It's not just about getting together and having companionship and romance. It's more than that. It's a sacred spiritual union that God ordained to picture something about himself. It's a model. It's a model to the world about God and how he relates to his people. He is showcasing, through marriages, he is showcasing a truth about himself. When you understand that, it elevates your view of marriage. It's not just about me and my spouse. It's about me, my spouse, and God. Me, my spouse, and God. This makes it a wonderful thing, a beautiful thing, a sacred thing, and it elevates your view of marriage. And if you have any other view of marriage, you have the wrong view. You're starting from the wrong foundation. You have the wrong basis. If you have the right view of marriage, you're going to experience all that God designed for you. So marriage is honorable, it's precious. And according to this verse, the physical relationship of marriage is precious as well. Let's look at point number two. It's a privilege. Marriage is honorable in all, and the bed, what everyone? Undefiled. The marriage bed is undefiled. This is far from being dirty. This is beautiful. This is wonderful. Now, this is an important point. I hope you never forget it. Physical intimacy in marriage was meant by God to be the outflow of deeper unions. Physical intimacy in marriage was meant by God to be the outflow, the overflow of deeper unions. That's why God, in his perfect plan, asks us to wait until marriage to have physical intimacy. Why? Because he wanted you to take the time to develop the deeper unions first. And so the deeper unions help make physical intimacy beautiful and true intimacy, as opposed to something cheap and just stimulating nerve endings, frankly. And so God said, wait, develop these. I find this interesting. In Proverbs chapter 5, if you look at Proverbs 5, there's this whole section about physical intimacy. And God compares it, the physical union of marriage, to drawing from a well and a fountain. A well and a fountain. I think this speaks of the depth of relationship in a marriage, the abundance of the relationship of marriage, and that which helps sustain marital life. God is saying, there's something deep here. It's to outflow, overflow from something deeper than itself. Now, I'm going to use an illustration that seems a little bizarre. I know. But let's bring it up on the screen. We're going to think of an ice cream sundae this morning. Who's with me? How many of you like an ice cream sundae? Would you raise your hand proudly? Okay. There's an ice cream sundae. Now, we're going to look at an ice cream sundae and think of the progression that God had ordained for marriage and physical intimacy. First of all, I want you to think of the bowl as the spiritual union. The spiritual union between a man and a woman. This is the thing that holds it together. If you don't have the bowl, folks, you got a mess, okay? So this is the thing that holds it all together. Now, I believe this should develop in your dating life. You're a Christian young person. You should find a godly growing person to date, okay? If God is leading towards marriage, you should date those kind of people. And I've counseled young men here at the college, and I say the same thing over and over again. I say, there's godly girls. There's godly girls all over, okay? You just have to find. Where do I find them, Pastor Zach? It's pretty simple. Go where the godly girls are, all right? This should be a wonderful benefit to a Christian college. Guys, so what do? Well, you look for the girls that are participating in church and they're singing with their whole heart and they're serving in church and they go out on Christian service. They go to extra Bible studies and prayer groups. And you say, there's a godly girl. There's a godly girl. And so in the dating, now, of course, you're physically attracted at first, but it's that spiritual union you want to develop. Does this person have the same mutual goals that I have to serve the Lord? Does this person love the Lord like I do? Are they growing in their faith? And so this is what holds it all together. This will sustain you when the times get tough. You know, the test of your marriage, and you'll see this later on when many of you get married, the test of your marriage is when the trials come. And you'll see if you have the foundation set. And this is the foundation, and God wanted us to develop this, a spiritual union. Second of all, the scoops of ice cream, let's look at those. They would picture the intellectual union. And I think this is one of the most substantial parts of your relationship, all right? You have things in common. You have engaging conversation. You actually like the person. What a concept, okay? And so you say, boy, I love talking to them. It's interesting. We have friendship. We like to do things together. And so you have this intellectual union. We're friends. Your closest friend should be your spouse. And so we're friends. You have this intellectual union. Next, we see the toppings. Now, the toppings, and in this case, it's strawberry there, that would represent the emotional union. So you have spiritual, intellectual, emotional, or I'm doing it the wrong order. You have spiritual, intellectual, emotional. Now, this develops in dating as well, and I really think this takes off when you get engaged and you've made a commitment to one another. And now you're really sharing your heart. You're saving your heart for that one that you know is going to be your spouse, and then you give it away. You don't just give your heart to everybody. You don't go around saying, I love you to everybody in that way. No. But you wait, and then now you've made a commitment. Now you really are sharing your heart emotionally, and you develop this emotional connection and passion for one another that builds and builds to your wedding day. And there's the whipped cream. The whipped cream is on top. God says in the Bible, God says, have a healthy portion. It's pleasurable. It's just not substantial. It will not hold a relationship up. It's beautiful in its place. It's wonderful.

have tried, they've failed. You can't hold it up with whipped cream. By the way, after a while, you're going to see that your longing for true intimacy only grows because what you have is lust, not love. And sex by itself will not fulfill true intimacy in your life. You have to have the spiritual, intellectual, emotional, then the physical. And that's how God designed it. So he said, wait till marriage. It's only for two people that are committed to each other and who have these deeper unions so that they can experience true intimacy. Now, the world would laugh at what I'm saying today, the unbelieving world. And they would say, don't listen to that guy up there. What's he? Of course, I'm just telling you what the Bible says, but they would say, don't listen to him. That's ridiculous. They would say, it's the physical first and foremost. The unbelieving world out there says that sex is an animal instinct. It's a source of personal gratification. And if you lose it with someone, you just go find someone else. That's what they would say. By the way, that's what you see on TV shows and movies, most of them. That's what you hear in popular music. That's what's advertised in the marketplace. You have to be extra diligent as a Christian young person to avoid that and say, that's not going in my head. That's not going in my head. That is wrong. That's a lie. That's a lie. That's wrong. And I'm not listening to that stuff. I'm not watching that stuff. I'm not going to buy that lie because I know it's untrue. And you see the fallout all over. And you need to be extra diligent today in our culture that is sex crazy. You have to be extra diligent to avoid that in your life and say, I am not listening to that. I'm not watching that. I'm going to rely on the strength of God and the spiritual resources I have to refuse this temptation, because that's a wrong view of sex. That is a wrong view. They are lying. Young people, someday you're gonna, by the grace of God, God calls some people to singleness. And the Apostle Paul said it was a wonderful privilege in his life to be single. And I would never discount that. But God may call you to meet someone and marry them. And I promise you, when you meet them and you prepare for marriage, you're going to want to present to them the most wonderful gift. The most wonderful gift that you have, a pure, untarnished innocence leading to a shared mutual discovery. I'm telling you, it is fulfilling in its place. You're going to want to give that gift to your spouse. I hope you make the right choice. You can only give that gift away once. And when you do things God's way, it is so much more fulfilling. Don't listen to the unbelieving world. Listen to God. He made it. He knows how it works. It's not a physical act alone. It's meant to be the expression of something deeper and more profound. That's why it's meant for marriage only. It's meant for marriage only. So we see the preciousness. It's precious. It's a privilege for marriage only. Last of all, we have to address this. Look at the end of the verse. It's a protection. Marriage is honorable in all, and the bed undefiled. We talked about that. Now look at the last part. But whoremongers and adulterers, God will judge. But whoremongers and adulterers, God will judge. The physical relationship in marriage, then, is a protection against the judgment of God. It's a protection from the judgment of God. What does the unbelieving world say once again? They say, if you can't be moral, just be careful. If you can't be moral, just be careful. And they talk about safe sex. There's one major problem with that. The only way to be careful is to be moral. And the only safe sex is between two people who have saved themselves for marriage. That's the only safe sex. And anyone that tells you otherwise is lying to you. The only safe sex there is for two people who've saved themselves for marriage. God says here, there's a protection in marriage life. And in another passage, it says it's better to marry than to burn with lust, we would add.
So God said, yes, I created these desires in

0: You, yes, they God put them there for you, but there's a place for their fulfillment. There is a boundary that I have set for their proper fulfillment. Anything outside that, and you're headed for trouble. God's moral order is immutable, just like his natural laws are immutable, his moral laws are immutable. And the Apostle Paul said in 1 Corinthians 6:18, flee fornication. Every sin that a man doeth is without the body, but he that commits fornication sins against his own body. It's the only sin in the Bible said that's spoken of that way. You're sinning against your own body. The word fornication means all illicit sex practice. We find the same base word translated fornication, porneia. We find it in our passage in the title whoremonger. Whoremonger. It could just as well say fornicators, which means all illicit sex practice. I mean, sex before marriage, adultery, incest, homosexuality, all of it is put in that term. And God says, if you sin in that way, you're just sinning against yourself. You're sinning against me. You're sinning against yourself. So physical relations in marriage prevents fornication. Those that go outside of that boundary are headed for many consequences. Let me name them quickly. First of all, physical consequences. God said it's a sin against your own body. I found this sobering. There are 7 incurable sexually transmitted diseases, not including HIV and AIDS. And according to the CDC, over 20 million young people will be diagnosed every year in America. Over 20 million. Whoa. So there are physical consequences to fornication. Number 2, emotional consequences. With going outside God's moral order, you experience guilt and this cheapening sense of value in your life. You become uncertain and anxious in your relationships. You may have gotten into this because you give in to peer pressure. Guys, other guys may say, well, this is the gateway to true masculinity, you know? To go out there and find a girl and have your way. That's not true. True masculinity is patient and exhibits self-control. Girls, you may feel pressured to be physical with a guy or else you're gonna lose him. Hey, ladies, you need to get out of that relationship quickly because you're in a relationship of lust, not love. And you're headed for big trouble. So there's physical, emotional, relational consequences. You tend to be impatient and selfish. You're attracted to others who are the same way, which is a recipe for heartbreak. You have shallow relationships because you haven't developed the deeper unions. There's marital consequences. You're less likely to have a fulfilled marriage if you're involved in this. You've chipped away a hole in the foundation of chastity and trust, and that's going to be taken into your marriage. God can forgive you and restore you, and by the grace of God, you can go forward. God's a God of mercy, praise God, but it's going to affect your marriage. Number 5, last, spiritual consequences. As a Christian, if you're involved in this, you've broken fellowship with God. So saving yourself for marriage is a protection for you. It's a protection for you. God says it's a wonderful, beautiful, fulfilling experience in its place. It's meant for marriage, which is honorable. And so we should all aspire to be honorable, be honorable, and experience the best that God desires for us and not accept anything else but his standard. And when we do that, when we set our sights high, and we say, God, by your grace, I want to resist that which is degraded and receive your wonderful design. That's when God will show you what marriage is all about and true intimacy is all about. Now, thank God for his forgiveness when we miss the standard, but we should, by the grace of God, go forward and set our aim high. And that is my desire for you. I don't know why, but the Lord laid this message on my heart and I couldn't get away from it. And I said, boy, I'm excited to share this with you, even though there's some negative aspects of it. If we receive it, if we let it soak into our spirit, if we receive it as true, then we will experience all that God wants us to experience in this life in the right way. Now, here's some practical points and I'll let you go. What do I do with this, Pastor Zach? Okay, I believe this. I believe what you're saying because it's from God's word. Marriage is honorable. The physical relationship in marriage is honorable and precious. It's limited to marriage. It's a privilege only for marriage. It's the marriage bed that's undefiled. Everything else is defiled. And I do believe that God will judge those that do otherwise. What do I do with this? Six things real quick. Number one, decide in advance to be pure. Make a decision right now. Maybe many of you have already made this decision, so just recommit yourself constantly to it. Decide to be pure. Number two, rely on God daily to keep your commitment, which goes with number one. Number three, guide your eyes and your ears, the two gates to your mind. Guard those. Be diligent and guard those, as the Bible says. Number four, avoid putting yourself in a place to be tempted. Avoid. Now, sometimes you get caught and then you just run, okay? But avoid being in a place to be tempted. Number five, confess any past failures and stay pure from now on. And number six, seek a godly spouse. Seek a godly spouse. You might say, Pastor Zach, the young ladies, I'm at a disadvantage here. Well, hey, I'm waiting on some guy. Hey, you pray. You say, God, would you lead a godly young man in my direction? God, would you lead him in my direction? Guys, you're looking for those godly women to date. In favor is deceitful, beauty is vain. A woman that fears the Lord, she shall be praised. There is something more beautiful about godly character than anything else. It's an accentuated beauty when she has godly character. That's what you want. That's what you want. Seek a godly spouse. Why? Because marriage is honorable and all, and the bed undefiled. But whoremongers and adulterers, God will judge. Would you bow your heads and close your eyes? Thank you for listening this morning. Thank you for listening. Hope you get that extra credit for listening. So important for your life, your future. Your life today and your future. You may make a decision today based on this, or rededicate yourself based on this one verse and the principles from it that will change the course of your future in a wonderful way. You may, by that decision, avoid many of the wiles of the devil and the pitfalls that come with going against God's moral order. Consequences that can never be undone. Once set in motion, you can avoid those. Today, you can make a decision that would change the course of your future. Maybe you're struggling. Maybe you failed. God is gracious. God is merciful. He allows us to find a degree of blessing in a new path, a path of purity. That's what He wants for you. That's what He wants for you. He made marriage. He knows how it works. He made the physical relationship, and He knows how it works. We would be wise to seek Him and His grace to experience what He wants us to experience the way He wants us to.
1: 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This is Rejoice Pulpit.
2: The prolific writer of the past and Bible conference speaker, Vance Havner, once said a very profound truth when he said, most Christians are so subnormal that if they ever acted normal, they would be called abnormal. You know, there's great truth to that. I believe today that most Christians are so subnormal that the normal Christian life has eluded them. Now, I'm going into my 35th year as a believer in Jesus Christ. I trusted the Lord when I was 12. And this November will be my 35th year birthday of knowing Christ. And this normal Christian life has been more than curious to me over these last 35 years. I'd like to talk to you tonight about what I believe is the normal Christian life. Now, I realize it entails many things that we will not be able to discuss all tonight. Really, I center my attention tonight on us dealing with sin in our life. Because a Christian is not going to live a sinless life. So the way that he handles or she handles that sin needs to be so important and also sifted through the truths and principles of the Word of God. Now, our text tonight was Acts chapter 23, and I'd like to have you go ahead and turn there. It'd be great, and maybe one day we'll have this privilege and glory, but it would be great to have the testimonies of the great saints of the past, and for them to be able to come and speak to us. What would they say? I don't know this for dogmatic for sure, but I guess it would be interesting to have the Apostle Paul to come give a word of testimony, especially in the area of this topic, the normal Christian life. And we would be interested to see what he would say. And I suppose each one of us, again, would have our own opinions. However, from his own testimony in Acts 23, before the Sanhedrin and then before Felix in Acts chapter 24, I think that there is something that is very telling of the testimony of the Apostle Paul in the normal Christian life. We begin in Acts 23 in verse number 1, and it says this, "And Paul, earnestly beholding the council, said, Men and brethren, I have lived in all good conscience before God until this day." Well, obviously, that would be pretty offensive at this point, for he has turned to Jesus Christ as his Savior, and that would be very much opposed to the Sanhedrin. And the high priest, Ananias, commanded them that stood by him to smite him on the mouth. Then said Paul unto him, God shall smite thee, thou whited wall. You know, Paul had a heart of tenderness and gentleness. He could come as a nursing mother to the church of Thessalonica and care for them. But you know, Paul would not have been someone I would have wanted to debate either. And Paul here, with some ad hominems, personal attacks, says, "Then said Paul unto him, God shall smite thee, thou whited wall. For sittest thou to judge me after the law, and commandest me to be smitten contrary to the law?" Well, there Paul says that I have lived in good conscience, especially since the day I've trusted Christ as my Savior. I believe I've lived in good conscience before my Lord. At those words, Ananias has someone smite him on the mouth. At which time, Paul cuts deeply back with some personal attacks. Verse number 4, it says, "And they that stood by said, Revilest thou God's high priest? Then said Paul, I wist not, brethren, that he was the high priest. For it is written, Thou shalt not speak evil of the ruler of thy people." Well, there's no question that Ananias was not a godly man. I don't think there's any question of his corruption. We saw that in the trial of Jesus Christ. You can read about Ananias and all his tricks and work in the Gospels. I don't think there would be any doubt that Ananias would not be an example of truly godly living. However, he was the high priest of the Jews. He had that position at this time. And you could even argue that position for Caiaphas also. This was his son-in-law, was really considered by the Jews the high priest. But the fact of the matter is, this is very interesting, that when Paul realized who it was who said what he said, Paul was out of line, and he understood it. And notice what he says at the end, "Thou shalt not speak evil of the ruler of thy people." Now, this is about as practical of Christian living and as normal of Christian living that we will ever find in the life of Paul found in the Scriptures. Before we go into exactly what he's saying here, would you turn over just about probably one page over to Acts 24 and verse 16? We see another phrase about his conscience, and then we'll go back to that story in just a moment. Acts 24 and 16, now standing before the king, he says this, "And herein do I exercise." It's a great Greek word. It's the word we get gymnasium from, where there is pain, where there is practice, and where there is persistence involved in exercising. And any of you that are on an exercise program know about that pain, about that practice, and about that persistence. "I herein do I exercise myself to have always a conscience void of offense toward God and toward men." That word exercise is key. I constantly exercise my conscience. In other words, there's pain, there's practice, and there's persistence, that in my conscience it will be void of offense towards God and towards man. Now look back at chapter 23 for just a moment. I want to show you something. This is practical, normal Christian living. Was Paul sinless? Absolutely not. Did Paul struggle with sin? Absolutely he did. Are there things that Paul had in his life that he either said, thought, or did that was wrong after he was a Christian? Absolutely. Here's one of them. So having a conscience void of offense, having a good conscience before God, does not mean that you don't do wrong. Now, I am in no way justifying sin or doing wrong, but that is different than having a clear conscience. The conscience is activated many times before we do something. We know we shouldn't do it. We know we shouldn't say it. We know we shouldn't go there. We know we shouldn't think it, and we do. And the conscience is saying, don't do it. Don't think it. Don't keep thinking about it. Don't say it. And we do anyhow. We go against our conscience. No question. We have violated the conscience. But there are also times that we have done something, and after we do it, our conscience pricks us. Our conscience says, you shouldn't have said it. You shouldn't have done it. Maybe somebody points it out in the area of correction, and our flesh does not want to accept the correction, but our conscience says, that is absolutely right. By the way, that happens sometimes when you hear preaching, doesn't it? Sometimes when you hear preaching that is convicting, it's stepping on your toes, and there's part of you that's saying, okay, buddy, you've gone beyond preaching now. Now you're starting to meddle. You know, you're getting a little too far. Now, where are you going? Oh, man, what? And our flesh is saying, enough of this. And sometimes we'll even turn it off, while our conscience is saying, ooh, that was good. Boy, that is that's what I was trying to tell you this past week. What he's preaching about right now is exactly what I was trying to do with you this. And our conscience is going, ooh, that's good. You know what? That's the very fact that the Holy Spirit does dwell in us, because he works in our conscience. And our conscience is telling us, get this taken care of. Get this taken care of. Now, let me explain to you the normal Christian life. The normal Christian life, unfortunately, there will be times that we fail in the normal Christian life. And if you are living the normal Christian life, there are going to be times that you sin. Now, it should not be normal to sin. It should not be a part, you know what, I just, you know, I'm a Christian, but it, you know, I, of course I sin and it's a part of my daily life. No. It should be never normal for a Christian to sin. However, in the normal Christian life, there will be sin. And when that sin occurs, your conscience, by the working of the Holy Spirit, will tell you that was wrong. It is at that point that the normal Christian life really finds its practicality. What do you do when the Holy Spirit speaks to your conscience and says, go tell your spouse and ask your spouse for forgiveness for what you just said? Go to your parents and tell them you were disrespectful. Go to your teacher and say, I cheated on this quiz. It is at that point that the conscience speaks to you and tells you what you ought to do, finds out how much you really want to be Spirit-filled, how much you really want this normal Christian life. Because that's exactly what happened to Paul in this situation. Paul said those words, you whited wall, judgest thou me? And then it is told to him that it was the high priest that said it. And Paul was smitten in his conscience that he had done wrong. He actually is practicing exactly what verse 1 says. I have lived in all good conscience. That doesn't mean sinlessly perfect. What it means is when sin is confronted in the Apostle Paul's life, he dealt with it. Now, I personally believe that if we were to ask the Apostle Paul to come and give a week of meetings on the normal Christian life, that somewhere in that he would say that when dealing with sin, there are three criteria. Number one, deal with sin honestly. Yeah. That person did me wrong. That person said something they shouldn't have said, but, however, I did not handle it right. And I sinned in my reaction. I sinned with my attitude. Or, you know, I should have never done that. I knew it was wrong. I knew I shouldn't think on that. I knew I shouldn't look at that. I knew I shouldn't have gone to that place. I knew I shouldn't have had that. I shouldn't have been in that place with the opposite sex. I knew I shouldn't have done this. I knew I shouldn't have seen that. I knew I shouldn't have clicked that on my computer. I knew it was wrong. Deal with sin honestly. It is absolutely a violation of God's command, and God, I know I did it, and nobody's to blame but me. I honestly deal with it. Number two, immediately. I think this is one of the worst things we can do is stockpile our sin and just pile that sin up. We need to deal with sin honestly. We need to deal with sin immediately. As soon as our conscience pricks our heart, we've quenched the spirit, we know we've given place to the devil, as soon as we know that we have done wrong, we need to deal with it right at that time. We need to get it right with God. We need to confess it. Oh God, right now, you're showing me. By the way, that could be happening right now in hundreds of souls right now in this auditorium. Oh, would to God that it would. And would to God that you would confess it, Lord, what I did, what I said, what I thought, I know it's wrong, and you're bringing it up to my mind, and Lord, I confess it right now. We need to deal with sin honestly, we need to deal with sin immediately, and number three, we need to deal with sin completely. We need to get it all out. We just leave little grains of germs and we never completely get it out, and it festers, and the infection of that sin because we never dealt with it completely. We were honest. Yeah, I know it was wrong. We tried to deal with it immediately, but we didn't deal with it completely. My friend, the normal Christian life is dealing with sin. And in that, it is not normal for a Christian to sin, but in the normal Christian life, sin will occur. And when it does, we need to be honest about it. We need to be immediate about it, and we need to be complete about it, and we need to allow the Holy Spirit to take control of our conscience. Now, before you're saved, you have a conscience. This was very evident in the scriptures when you remember the story where the men took this woman caught in adultery and brought her to Jesus, and Jesus is writing on the sand, on the ground. And you remember, he never even looks up, and they said, "But we've caught this woman in adultery. What should we do with her?" And Jesus says those words, "Ye that are without sin, let him cast the first stone." And the Bible says in John chapter 8 that they began, from oldest to youngest, I thought was interesting, they began to leave as their conscience, the Bible says, pricked their hearts. Well, these were unsaved men, but they still had a conscience. And all men have a conscience. They have a God consciousness. And even though they may not know the law of Moses in Papua New Guinea, there is a consciousness of right and wrong that God puts into every heart. So even the lost individual that never hears the word of God does have a conscience of right and wrong. But in the believer, when he gets saved, the Holy Spirit comes and resides in the conscience of that individual. Take your Bibles and turn to Romans chapter 9, if you would. Romans chapter 9. As we end up Romans chapter 8 in that great chapter, Paul begins Romans chapter 9 saying, "I still love you, Israel. I still love the nation of Israel." And to understand those great chapters of Romans 9, 10, and 11 that so many people get off on, you need to understand that it's spoken to the nation of Israel. In Romans chapter 9, verse 1, it says, "I say the truth in Christ, I lie not, my conscience also bearing me witness in the Holy Ghost." You ever notice that before? "My conscience also bearing me witness in the Holy Ghost." Where does the Holy Ghost reside? In the conscience. And the Holy Ghost works on our conscience to tell us, this is right, this is wrong. And when you trusted Jesus Christ as your Savior, you know, we talk about Jesus coming into our heart. What does that mean? In the Old Testament, there's references to the heart referring to the conscience. Proverbs chapter 20, verse 27 says, "The spirit of man is the candle of the Lord." What a great word, phrase, metaphor of the conscience. "The spirit of man is the candle of the Lord, searching all the inward parts of the belly." The conscience searches you out. And the conscience says, this is wrong in your life. This is not right. You need to get this taken care of. Almost 30 years ago, 29 years ago, I came down here as a freshman. I had been saved for some time, but not very long. I had not lived for the Lord in my teen years. And when I came down here, even though I was placed under restrictions and rules and standards that I had never experienced before, there was a freedom. I was under more rules and regulations than I had ever been in my life. And yet inside there was more of a freedom than there had ever been. How could that be? How could I be more free in a place where there was more rules than I had ever had before? You know what had happened? I was experiencing revival. I was starting to experience the normal Christian life. I would begin to hear preaching like I'd never heard before. My conscience was speaking, "You need to get that right." "Yes, sir." "You need to get this taken care of." "Yes, sir." And message after message, it didn't matter what it was. If it was a message on etiquette or manners, if it was a message on rock music, if it was a I got to get that taken care of. And with each time my conscience spoke, and with each time I responded, I received more freedom. There was more liberty. And even though these rules. My spirit was taking wings. My conscience was getting clear. My conscience had been dirty since probably the time I'd gotten saved at 12 and never really experienced any kind of normalcy. I had not listened to my conscience in my teen years, even though I was saved, even though the Holy Spirit was present in my life. And now I came to a place that my heart and my spirit opened up to God's things, and my life began to change. Revival is the normal Christian life. What's the normal Christian life? Obeying your conscience when it speaks. Go through 1 week of your life not quenching the spirit in your conscience. Go through 1 week of your life. Go through the preaching of the opening revival services and allow the Holy Spirit wherever He wants to go. And tonight I'm going to ask you to make it a commitment to say, Holy Spirit, go wherever you want to go. And whatever my conscience says I need to clear, I will. And whatever my conscience says I need to get right, I will. And friend, it will not be a horrible week. It will be one of the most cleansing, one of the most joyful, one of the freshest weeks you will have ever experienced in your life. I saw this as a youth pastor, taking young people to camps that were under the preaching of God's Word constantly for 5-6 days, and it started to come to the surface. And they started to deal with their sin, and they would confess it and ask God to forgive it, and God would always forgive it as they would judge themselves, and they would ask God to forgive it, and they would get on that bus at the end of the week and come back to Pensacola, and what a joyful spirit on that bus. What a joyfulness with these young people. Why? Their conscience was clear. College students, don't start this semester with a dirty conscience. Don't start this semester with things that have not been dealt with in your life, whether it was last year or a week ago or 2 months ago. Clear your conscience. Get it taken care of. Make it right, no matter what it means. And my friend, this is the normal Christian life. By the way, it didn't just happen in the New Testament. Quickly, take your Bibles and turn to 1 Samuel chapter 24. This is exactly what David experienced when he was going to go against the anointed authority of King Saul. 1 Samuel 24, I preached on this Wednesday night, and it prompted me in some areas here to think about this a little bit further. Look at 1 Samuel 24. We have a very similar situation here in the sense of David struggling with bad authority as Paul was in Acts chapter 23. And in 1 Samuel 24, King Saul is after David, and David is a fugitive for not doing anything wrong at all. David has prayed to be delivered. David has been given promises to be delivered. And now it would look like, humanly speaking, that David has his opportunity to be delivered. He's in a cave in which Saul goes in. And there in that cave, Saul is by himself, and David and his 400 men are in the sides of the cave. The men tell David, truly, this is God's answer to your prayers, David. Kill him. 1 Samuel chapter 24. And he came to the sheepcotes by the way, where was a cave. And Saul went in to cover his feet. And David and his men remained in the sides of the cave. And the men of David said unto him, behold, the day of which the Lord said unto thee, behold, I will deliver thine enemy into thy hand, that thou mayest do to him as it shall seem good unto thee. Then David arose and cut off the skirt of Saul's robe privily. And it came to pass, here it goes. And it came to pass afterward that David's heart, well, tonight we know what he means by that heart. It's referring to his conscience. And David's heart smote him because he had cut off Saul's skirt. And he said unto his men, The Lord forbid that I should do this thing unto my master, the Lord's anointed, to stretch forth mine hand against him, seeing he is the anointed of the Lord. And he got it right with his men, and he got it right with his authority, Saul, in the verses following. You know what? You may do something in your room that after it's been talked about and after it's been said, you leave and you say, oh God, it's wrong. You need to go back and get it right with your room. You may say something to your spouse and hear those newlyweds get married. I think I did, I don't remember, 7-8 weddings this past summer. And those couples, they all start off kind of like with these beautiful clean sheets, you know, these slates. And there's nothing between both of them. And then as days go by, little things are said, and they're not dealt with. And the conscience pricks that groom. And the conscience pricks that new bride. But she doesn't get it right. She felt she was mistreated. And she holds it. And she responds with silence, or she responds improperly, and she doesn't get it right. And she tries to deal with her conscience with logic and says, yeah, but he did it wrong, and he's not what he said he was, and he's changing. And she won't deal with it. And the bitterness grows. And all these things pile up. Oh, if we would just live the normal Christian life. And the normal Christian life is dealing with the sin honestly, immediately, and completely. For over 9 years, I have prayed for revival in this place. Prayed for you and me to be what we ought to be before the Lord. There is no better time to start than at the beginning of a school year. And to say before God, oh God, whatever my conscience convicts me of, whatever the Holy Spirit in my conscience says to get right this week, oh God, I will. Oh Lord, no matter how far back I gotta go, no matter who I have to go to, no matter what I have to ask for forgiveness from you for, Lord, I'm willing to make the commitment to my conscience, that if the Holy Spirit speaks, I will listen. My friend, you are headed for the greatest semester, the greatest year of your entire life, when you commit your will to the Holy Spirit's leading in your conscience, and you say, no matter what, no matter where it is, no matter where it's detected, I will honestly, immediately, and completely deal with it. If you will be willing to make that commitment, my friend, you will begin to live the normal Christian life of having the Holy Spirit in control of your conscience, and from the conscience be the driver's seat that guides and directs every part of your life. Do you desire for the conscience and the Holy Spirit to control your life? If you do, I ask you tonight to make a commitment to that.
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0: Psalm 124, good to see you. I'm excited for you, excited for all the students, especially the freshmen, as you start out. I have a daughter who's a sophomore, Mikhail. I have a son who's a freshman, Mark. Great guy, you ought to meet him. Not everybody at once, but Mark's a great young man. In fact, Dr. Shoemaker, I think you can relate with this. I dropped Mark off at Rice Tower, you know, to drop him off for college. I wanted to have this dad speech, you know, this memorable dad speech. And we live 6 minutes from campus. We knew I'm going to see Mark all the time. So all I could come up with is, do us proud, I love you, see you in church tonight. That's all I could come up with. So Mark, I'm sorry about that. But anyway, I'm excited for you, excited about this message. Psalm 1:24, and the title of the message is Glorious Deliverance. Glorious Deliverance. I know this is an odd illustration, but stay with me, okay? A little bizarre. But let's say you're walking down the sidewalk, just minding your own business, and two guys drive up and they grab you, abduct you, and throw you into a van, and then they take you off to some undisclosed location and they tie you to a chair and they're holding you for ransom, okay? Everybody with me on that? Just get into that, all right? So you're there in the chair, tied in the chair, and they're holding you for ransom. So they call your parents and they say, if you want to see your son or your daughter again, you need to pay us, I don't know, what would your parents pay? 20 bucks, no. You need to pay us whatever. Okay, so you're there, tied to the chair, they've got guns. What would you do? What would you do? You say, Pastor Zach, I got guns right here, man. No. You would pray for deliverance. That's what you would do. If you were held like that with two men with guns, you have an overwhelming force over you. You would pray for deliverance. You would say, Lord, please help me. You would say, when are the police going to show up? And that's the image we have in Psalm 124. We don't know exactly the circumstance, but David and the nation of Israel were in this situation, and God delivered them. Now, you may feel this way spiritually. You may feel like you're tied to some temptation or bound to some sin. You say, man, I can't stop this. I keep doing this. I might as well resign myself to this thing because I'm completely overwhelmed by it. I have good news for you this morning. God is in the deliverance business. The Bible is replete of stories where God comes through for his people and he destroys the enemies of God's people. So what we're going to do is we're going to take this passage and relate it to our dealing with our enemy, Satan, and his overwhelming temptation in our life. The immediate context is David, the nation of Israel, and God delivering them from their surrounding enemies, but we're going to apply this to God's deliverance from our great enemy, Satan, and his enticement to evil in our life. So let's look at the passage quickly. Let's go down through all 8 verses of Psalm 124. And here's what it says. If it had not been the Lord who was on our side, now may Israel say, if it had not been the Lord who was on our side when men rose up against us, then they had swallowed us up quick when their wrath was kindled against us. Then the waters had overwhelmed us. The stream had gone over our soul. Then the proud waters had gone over our soul. Blessed be the Lord who has not given us as a prey to their teeth. Our soul is escaped. There it is, deliverance. Our soul is escaped as a bird out of the snare of the fowlers. The snare is broken, and we are escaped. Read verse 8 with me out loud, if you would. Our help is in the name of the Lord who made heaven and earth. Once again, everyone, our help is in the name of the Lord who made heaven and earth. First of all, I want you to notice from the passage the potency of the enemy. I want you to notice the potency of the enemy. The strength of the enemy of the nation of Israel is compared to 3 things in the passage. Would you notice them? First of all, we see that the enemy is compared to a fire in verse 3. And this speaks of overwhelming, permanent devastation. This speaks of permanent devastation. Look at verse 3. It says, then they had swallowed us up quick, when their wrath was, what's the next word? Kindled against us. Kindled from the Hebrew word meaning blazed up, flamed up. So they're compared to a fire. They were so overwhelming, they were about to swallow us up like a fire. When their wrath was kindled against us, they almost swallowed us whole. And so this speaks to permanent devastation. I find it interesting that this kind of imagery is also used in the Old Testament concerning hell and the grave. Hell, we know, is a fire. And then the Bible says in 2 passages at least that hell and the grave swallow up people quick and suddenly. and we know hell is permanent. And so what's Satan's design? His design is for people to go to hell. And beyond that, you say, I'm saved. He's upset about that. He said, boy, I didn't get them. But now his design for your life is permanent destruction. Permanent destruction. Get that in your mind. You have an enemy, and he's out for your permanent destruction. He wants to swallow you up quick. And his wrath is like a fire that's kindled against us and God. He can't get at God personally, but he gets at the people God loves. So we see a fire. We see the enemy compared to a fire, speaking of permanent devastation. We see the enemy compared to a flood, speaking of powerful devastation. Look at verses 4 and 5. Then the waters, there it is, had overwhelmed us. The stream had gone over our soul. Then the proud waters had gone over our soul. This enemy was so powerful. The overwhelming force of this enemy, it was like a flood. I went on history.com just to look at the America's most catastrophic floods, and I saw this one story account about a flood in Pennsylvania where this large lake had received rain over many days, and the dam broke, and 16 million tons of water flowed from this dam down on this town and swept the whole town away and the people inside. And so that's what David's describing here. And let's understand this about our enemy. Satan is an overwhelming force. If we think we can hold up to the devil, we're deluded. The book of Revelation says Michael, the highest archangel, doesn't even resist Satan without the help of God. And so if we think we can handle it and handle him, we're deluded. We need help. He is a powerful force. He's the most beautiful and powerful created being of God, Satan. And he's out for our destruction. The last one, we see a fire, this permanent destruction. We see a flood, powerful devastation. And then we see a fowler, speaking of personal devastation. Let's look at verse 7. Our soul is escaped as a bird out of the snare of the fowlers. That's someone who traps birds. Verse 6, I think, goes along with this. Satan's like a trapper. This is how we would apply it. David's saying these people are trapping us. They're trying to eat us alive. And we would apply it this way. Satan is a trapper. We are the birds. We were made to soar. We were made to sing for God. But we're weak. We're easy to entrap. Because of hunger, we fly into traps. Because of carelessness, we fly into nets. Satan is like a roaring lion roaming the earth, seeking whom he may devour. And so he traps us. He traps us with enticement. And he has some special enticement for people your age. He has some for people my age. He has general enticement, but he has some special enticement for people your age. And so he's seeking to entrap you. He's putting traps out there. He says to us, this is good for you. This won't harm you. This will make you happy and fulfilled. Come this way. And we fly into these traps of compulsion, of habit, addiction, dominion, and lasting consequence. It's a sad picture here. The enemy surrounding us is more powerful than us, and we can't stand against him alone. And David said, that's what we're facing here with these people, these nations around us, these armies. So we see the potency of the enemy. Number two, we see the power of the deliverer. Don't you like how the passage starts? He said, the Lord's on our side. If it had not been for the Lord being on our side, we were done. David said all this devastation would have happened had not the Lord been on our side. And so here's the great news. God is greater than any power on the earth. 1 John 4:4, say it if you know it. Greater is he that is in you than he that is in the world. Romans 8:31, if God be for us, who can be against us? If God be for us, who can be against us? Not Satan. God's more powerful than Satan. Which begs the question, how do we get God on our side? Okay, how do we get God on our side? Now, I want you to notice something. Every word in the Bible is important. So let's read verse 1 again, okay? Let's look at it again. And if you circle words in your Bible or just highlight or whatever, look at this one word. Verse 1, if it had not been the Lord who was on our side, here's the word, now may Israel say, which is an interjection that's very important. I'm paraphrasing. What he's saying is, now that we are delivered, we can say that God did it. Now that we're delivered, we can say God did it. Now, this is an important point because this keeps us from thinking that God isn't on our side in the sense that we can just have an agenda, have a purpose, have a plan, and expect because of our association with God, he's got to be for it. He's got to go along with it. Remember the scene in the playground when you were picking basketball teams, okay? So you're in the playground. I can picture this in sixth grade. We're out in the playground. We're picking teams for basketball. And you're thinking, there's this one kid. He's tall. He's athletic. And everybody's saying, if we can just get him on our team, we're going to win. I was the other. I was the one that was at the end there. They're going, okay, Tim, come on. We'll take you. No one else is left, okay? But you're thinking, man, if we can get that kid on our team, oh, wow. If we can just get him, if we get the first pick, if you're chosen captain, if I get the first pick, I'm picking him. If I get him on the team, we're going to win. We might assume we're the children of God, we're associated with God, so God just has to come through all the time. That's not biblical. Now, is God for us? Yes. Are we on his side in a sense in that way? Yes. Is our association important? Yes. But you can't come to God and go, I got this plan, relationship plan, I got this career plan, I've got this future plan, and I need you to come on board with it. That's not the way we do it. We go to God first. We go to God first. The pastors here can relate with this. People come to your office for pastoral counseling, and they've already made up their mind. They're not coming for counseling. They just want a religious justification for what they're doing, and they want the pastor to sign off on it. They've already got their plans. They already know what they want to do. Instead, we come to God and we say, here's the better question. Let's put this up on the screen. Here's the better question. How do we get on God's side? We want the Lord on our side, so I'm going to get on God's side. And how do we do that? Well, of course, we become his children. We answer his invitation, his call to salvation. He promises to never leave us. But then the Bible says in James chapter 4, we have to keep close communion with him, or we could be at enmity with him. Because of our worldliness and spiritual adultery, we're in a place of enmity. Even though we're his children, he's not working for us. Because we're working against him. And so that passage says what? Submit to God. This is important, the order. Submit to God, resist the devil, he will flee from you. It doesn't say resist the devil, he will flee from you. The devil laughs at that. It says submit to God, then resist the devil, and he will flee from you. And I found this out in my own life. When I give myself to God in complete dependence, and I trust in him wholly, and I pray for his deliverance and help concerning temptation, I ask him to help me to put in practice practical steps to avoid it. I use the word of God like Jesus did to fight off temptation. I memorize scripture concerning my besetting sin. I pray. I use the scripture, and in a position of close communion, I say to Satan, in a sense, you have to leave. You're not getting me today. You are not getting me today. And you pray for me, I'll pray for you. You pray for me, I'll pray for you. Because I could make one mistake, you know what I mean? And ruin my ministry for the rest of my ministry.

magic formula to get whatever we want. Some think that's what John 4:14 says when it says, if you ask anything in my name, I will do it. Jesus said that. He's not saying you can just go to God and say, I want a Lamborghini in the name of the Lord. And you walk outside and there's a Lamborghini. I don't know why I always bring up Lamborghinis. I think I want one. Anyway. But if you pray in the name of the Lord, what you're doing is you're identifying with Jesus humbly. You're praying according to his authority and purpose. You're praying on the basis of his nature and character, which assumes you want his purpose and you're interested in what he's doing and him alone. And when you pray that way, Satan has to go. Didn't Jesus say this in the Garden of Gethsemane? And he said it again. He said, pray that you enter not into temptation. He didn't say, pray that you're not tempted. That's impossible. But pray that you enter not into it. Then he says, pray in the model prayer, deliver us from evil. Why would I pray that unless God could do that? He does. He delivers us from evil. God will give you the courage. He'll give you the strength to walk away. An overwhelming force of temptation. You ever been there? Overwhelming. You say, boy, I'm surrounded here. Satan is strong today. This is big. I'm feeling the enticement. I'm feeling the pull. It's like gravity. But you can, through the power of God, walk away. You can walk away from the people that are tempting you. And you might have to walk away, in a sense, from a close communion with them permanently. I had to do it when I was your age. You can walk away from the places that you're overwhelmed with temptation. You can say, I'm not going there. I'm not going there. Every time I go there, that's what happens. You can walk away from the practices and make no provision for your flesh so you don't fulfill the lust thereof. And so you make it so hard on yourself that you can't sin by walking away from certain practices that lead to temptation. You can walk away. You and I can walk away. God will deliver us because he's more powerful than Satan. And so we see the potency of the enemy, the power of the deliverer. Here's a subtle point that I want to end with, the position of the believer. As I was reading through this passage, I noticed the use of plural pronouns. Let's look at them. Verse 1, our side. Verse 2, our side. Verse 3, then they had swallowed us up quick. Their wrath was kindled against us. You say, well, of course, Pastor Zach. He's not just talking about himself. He's talking about the whole nation of Israel. But then you see this surprising blending of the plural and the singular. Let's see it in verse 4. Then the waters had overwhelmed us. There's plural. The stream had gone over our soul. We call this the first person common plural. He said, our collective soul as a people. Verse 7, our soul is escaped. Verse 8, our help is in the name of the Lord. And I think there's a point to be made here. In our culture, we like to emphasize the first person singular, and there's a place for that. My rights, my choice, my plans, my opinions, my truth. Even in Christianity, my beliefs, my ministry, my church, my preferences, there's a place for that. Maybe we should emphasize the plural a little more. Our Father, which art in heaven, our heritage, our church, our family, our college, God's people. Our soul. You see, personal salvation is not an end in itself. God calls us into communion and community with his body, the church in the New Testament. David says here, our help is in the name of the Lord, and God delivered us collectively. Our soul collectively. John said in 1 John, I'm writing this to you
that you may have fellowship with us,

0: And truly, our fellowship is with the Father. Paul wrote to the Philippian church about the fellowship of the gospel that they experienced from the first day until now, he said. And then, of course, Hebrews 10:25 says, "Forsake not the assembling of yourselves together as the manner of some is, but so much the more as you see the day approaching, the day of Christ." Why is that important? Because it's going to get worse and worse and increasingly evil. So how can you be in fellowship with God if you're not in fellowship with His church? He said, you need to be in fellowship with His church. If you're going to be in fellowship with me, you have to be in fellowship with my body. Just makes sense, right? If you love me, you love my body, the church. And you stay close and stay close more as you see it getting more evil and more evil and more evil. We need God. We need each other. And together we are stronger. In the fellowship of believers, in the context of God's people, in the gathering of God's people, we find God's strength. Think of all the one another passages in the New Testament. Greet one another, love one another, care for one another, comfort, edify, bear your burdens one to another, pray for one another, serve one another, prefer one another. I think this passage is a subtle point, but I think this passage is showing us that we can expect deliverance in the context of the community of God's people. Yes, there's a place for individual, but there's also a collective idea of deliverance. And a Christian out of fellowship with that is an easy target for the devil. He said, the Lord is on our side. Our side. And so the glory of God's people is to escape the designs of the devil. He works that in our lives individually. He works that in our lives together. Satan is strong. He is stronger. And if we seek his help through the word, through prayer, through close fellowship with our God, we will experience in this life glorious deliverance. We will be able to walk away from besetting sins and temptations and enticements and live a pure life. It's possible to be pure in our day. It's possible. Because with God, it's possible. Would you bow your heads and close your eyes? My encouragement to you today is don't succumb to temptation when God has promised deliverance. Don't be swallowed up by the fire. Don't be overwhelmed by the flood. Don't be trapped by the fowler. Satan is strong, but God is stronger. And so if you're experiencing that bondage to sin, you feel bound to it, tied to it, overwhelmed by it, the enticement of Satan is so strong in your life, pray in the name of Jesus. Pray for deliverance. Draw close to God's people in this evil day, because the Lord is on our side. The Lord is on our side. And we can be pure. And we can be victorious. We can live for God.
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2: 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It is vital that we give attention to our families while we can. And it is especially important to give attention to what God says in His Word about our homes. For the next few moments, let's join Scott Pauley as we open the Scriptures and find God's message for your family.
3: Pictures warm the heart anymore or take your mind to better places than pictures of mother. The spotlight of Scripture, I believe, is rightly on the Lord Jesus Christ, but the Holy Ghost does give us an occasional portrait of His mother. In fact, There are pictures of Mary all through the gospel records. And I think the great lessons that you learn from those pictures are not just for mothers. Certainly, it helps mom. But it's for all of us. Just like Eve was the mother of all living, Mary helps all of us who want to live as followers of her son, the Lord Jesus Christ. Now, we've been in Luke chapter number 2, and I'm fascinated by this expression in verse 51, where the Bible says, "He went down with them and came to Nazareth and was subject unto them, but his mother kept all these sayings in her heart." Do you realize that that expression is used twice for Mary? If you back up in the same chapter, in Luke chapter 2, verse 19, after the angelic choir has finished their chorus, the original Hallelujah chorus, Luke 2, verse 19 says, "But Mary kept all these things and pondered them in her heart." So here's a young mother who doesn't have all the answers. I find it interesting that in the passage that shows us Jesus growing, you also have Mary growing. You have her developing, her pursuing, her coming further in her faith and spiritual discernment. What a picture for all of us of the spiritual growth, the journey we all are on. Ponder with me for just a moment these pictures of mother. The first picture you have of Mary is in Luke chapter 1, verse 37 and 38, when the angel shows up and she says, "Behold, the handmaid of the Lord, be it unto me according to thy word." That's a picture of her at Nazareth. It's a picture of surrender. Every good story starts with surrender. Here's a young mother that says, "Lord, I just want whatever you want. I'm your servant." And the second picture you have is in Luke chapter 1, verses 46 to 55, and now at Elizabeth's house, there we have a picture of worship. "Listen to Mary. My soul doth magnify the Lord, and my spirit hath rejoiced in God my Savior." By the way, that's why we don't worship Mary, because Mary worshiped the Lord. You see, we don't worship Mary because Mary's not the Savior. She was just the servant. And no, she was a true worshiper. Her son became more than her son. Her son became her Savior. And so we have a picture of her worshiping. And then here in Luke chapter 2, verses 48 to 51, we see her at the temple. Here's a picture of growth. She has questions, things she doesn't understand, but she's holding on to every detail. The word used here that she ponders these things in her heart, that's the idea of mulling it over and over and over until the Holy Spirit began to reveal some things to her. And then the next picture we have of Mary is in John chapter 2. Do you remember at the marriage of Cana of Galilee? She says to him, to her son, "They have no wine." Here we have a picture of faith. She believes on him. I don't know all that transpired here in these silent years between the time he's 12 and the time he's 30, but somewhere in there, she comes to such an understanding of exactly who he is and what he's come to do. She now believes on him. She's found a greater relationship than the physical or the biological or the family relationship. She's entered into a spiritual relationship, and she says to those servants, "Whatever he says to you, do it." What faith, what expectancy. And then you have a picture of her in Matthew chapter 12, verses 46 to 50, during Christ's public ministry. Now here's a picture of instruction. She was at the place where Jesus was teaching. Isn't that interesting? She's not just his mother, she's one of his disciples. The woman who taught him is now being instructed by him. They all were being instructed by him. And it's interesting, in Matthew 12, she has no more access to Jesus than the least follower of Christ. You see, there is a greater family than the physical family of the Lord Jesus. That's the spiritual family that Jesus brings us into. That's the family of God. And so all through his public ministry, she is personally growing. She's a student. And then we have a picture of her in John 19 at the cross. Here's a picture of acceptance. Read John 19. Mary is one of the three Marys standing at the foot of the cross. And may I ask you a question? What does she say there? What are Mary's words at the foot of the cross? And the answer is, she says nothing. She grieves, no doubt about that. But what does she say? She says nothing. Why? Oh, friend, her silence speaks. Do you see the quiet acceptance? Bring your sorrow to the cross. Mary stands in the shadows, but look, standing somewhere in the shadows, you'll find Jesus. Mary wasn't in the shadow of the cross by herself. God was with her there. The Lord Jesus was even caring for her from the cross. Do you remember that? I think there's a beautiful picture here in Mary's life of a woman who initially had faith, but oh, how her faith grew and how she had to continue to exercise that faith. Holman Hunt, who painted a number of famous paintings, painted something called The Shadow of the Cross. It's a picture of Mary looking into a box filled with all the gifts from the wise men. Remember the gold, the frankincense, and the myrrh? And on the wall behind it, there's a shadow of a cross. It's a reminder that Mary had all of the blessings, all of the joys of seeing Jesus grow up as a child, but she also had the brokenness of seeing him at the cross. You remember Luke 2:35, that prophecy, a sword shall pierce thine own soul also. Mary had pain at the cross, but she accepted that as being from the Lord. Oh, I don't know what pain you're going through in your home today. Try to see Jesus in it. Try to see God's great plan in it. This is something we learn from this picture of Mother. And as a footnote, before we move any further, could I just point out, I really believe that Mary's silence at the cross is a reminder to all of us of who Christ is. You see, if this had been some farce, something that they had told him, or he'd grown up believing that wasn't true, don't you know Mother would have tried to straighten it out? Don't you know if anyone would have said, this is a lie, take him down from the cross, it would have been his own mother, but instead she stands there and watches him die because she understands what he's doing. And then the final picture of Mary is in the book of Acts. In Acts chapter 1, she's in the upper room. After the death, after the burial, after the resurrection, she's with the disciples in the upper room. Here's a picture of prayer. She doesn't fall apart. She doesn't fall away. She continues. How? The only way anybody can continue, through prayer. And I think that last mention of Mary gives to us a great lasting truth. And it is this, that this was a woman of genuine faith in God. She didn't just obey as a young girl at the nativity. No, she obeyed all the way through to the very end. Now, the Lord Jesus, he's going to leave her. He's going to ascend. And Joseph, her husband, we believe was much older, was already dead by this point. There's no mention of him later in the life of Christ, but watch this. She didn't have Jesus, she didn't have Joseph, but in the end, she had constant access to the Heavenly Father. You see, like all the Word of God, these pictures are not just pictures, they're mirrors for us to examine ourselves. Look to Mary, and she'll help you look to Jesus. She needed him, you need him, I need him. This was a woman whose whole life revolved around the Son of God. Can I challenge you to look again today at this picture in Luke 2 of Mary pondering these things in her heart? Look at all the pictures of Mary hung throughout the gospel corridors, and then look to Christ and ask the Lord to help you be the follower of Jesus Christ at your home that you ought to be. Remember this, none of us is a better Christian than the Christian we are at home.
4: For more resources for your marriage and family, visit us at etj.bible and click on the Take the Next Step link, where you'll find many Bible resources that will strengthen your marriage and equip you to raise your children in the ways of the Lord. We highly recommend Scott's book, New Testament Marriage. In it, you'll discover timeless biblical principles from the husband and wife team, Aquila and Priscilla. And these principles are very applicable to your marriage today. From all of us at Enjoying the Journey, thanks for listening today. And until next time, we pray that you will enjoy the journey.

0: This is Rejoice Pulpit. Up next, a sermon from the former pastor of Campus Church, Dr. Joel Mullenix.
1: When Noah stepped off the ark after the flood, it was a fresh new world. It was cleansed in a certain sense. Man who had shown himself so wicked on the face of the earth was gone, except for Noah and his family. Noah had found grace in the eyes of the Lord. And so, in a sense, this world was cleansed and it was a fresh new world. It did, however, bear the marks of judgment. When God brings judgment, it always leaves its marks. I think of the Lord Jesus Christ, the only begotten Son of God, the Creator Himself, one with the Father, Jehovah from eternity. Many, many years later, He was to come to this world which He had created, and He was to take upon Himself the judgment of God in our place. And that judgment of God left its marks. In the book of the Revelation, which is a book of prophecy, most of which is yet to come as we sit here today, we see the Lord Jesus Christ, the eternal, only begotten Son of God. And as we see Him in the future through the prophecy which the Holy Spirit gave to the Apostle John, you see Jesus who bore the judgment of God in your place and mine, and He still at that time will have those marks of God's judgment. He is seen there as the Lamb slain from the foundation of the world. Those marks of God's judgment which He bears even today are marks of great glory to Him because they are a visible indication of His obedience to the Father on your behalf and mine. And so God's judgment always leaves its marks. And as Noah and his family stepped off the ark into this fresh, new, clean world, there were great valleys, great canyons which had been formed because of the judgment of God. Mountains had been upthrust. It was a changed world. But Noah and his family set out to obey the Lord and to live in this new world and to follow God's commands in replenishing this earth. And in Genesis chapters 9 through 11, we find recorded for us the years which followed the flood. And as you read through those chapters, there are many lessons which can be learned, which have practical application for our understanding and life today. I would like to give you just a few of those observations with their lessons. And I'd like for you to take your Bibles and follow with me as we do so. And we're going to begin with the first observation from Genesis chapter 9. So if you would open your Bibles and look at Genesis chapter 9, verse 3. And my first observation is this before we read. It is that the life of man is of utmost value in the eyes of God. Did you hear that? The life of man is of utmost value in the eyes of God. Reading from the scriptures, Genesis chapter 9, verse 3, God is speaking to Noah after the flood, and He says, "Every moving thing that liveth shall be meat for you, even as the green herb have I given you all things. But flesh with the life thereof, which is the blood thereof, shall ye not eat. And surely your blood of your lives will I require. At the hand of every beast will I require it, and at the hand of man. At the hand of every man's brother will I require the life of man. Whoso sheddeth man's blood, by man shall his blood be shed. For in the image of God made He man. And you, be ye fruitful and multiply, bring forth abundantly in the earth, and multiply therein." God had created man. He is in no sense of the word a product of evolution. Man is here because of the direct act of God in a direct creation of him on the sixth day of creation. God made man in his own image, and man's life is of utmost value to the Lord who created him. Now, as God makes this point with Noah, a point which we need to remember today, God begins to do so within the context of food to eat. God says to Noah that he's going to give him everything, every moving thing that liveth for meat to him. God says that even as the green herb which he gave man to eat there in the Garden of Eden, now he's giving man everything to eat, anything that moves. And so it's all right for man to eat the flesh of animals and birds and fish. God determined that that would be okay, and he made that clear to Noah. Now, man should use the wisdom which God has given to him in choosing things to eat. God gave certain dietary laws many, many years later to his people, Israel. He does not give those here. Everything was available for man to eat. Man should use his wisdom. In our knowledge of science today, we know that there are certain kinds of flesh which tend to add to your LDL levels. That's bad cholesterol. As a matter of fact, most everything that's worth eating adds to your LDL. That's not the scripture. That was just a little commentary. Man should use good judgment in the things he eats. Nevertheless, flesh is not off limits for man. God told Noah and his family that all of these moving things upon the earth were theirs to eat. But then God takes it a little further, and he's making a very important point. The point is that man's life is of utmost value to God. Now let's set this in the context again. Don't forget the judgment which had just taken place. God had destroyed man and all the living things from dry land off the face of the earth. He had done so because of the absolute vileness and wickedness of man's sinful heart. And so, as God sets Noah and his family on a new course of life on this earth which has been judged and in a sense has been cleansed, God knows that man is still a sinner, and God knows the capacity of man's degraded heart. And so as God tells Noah and his family, you may have a lot of things on this earth to eat now, he also tells Noah that flesh with the life thereof shall ye not eat. Now, oftentimes we focus on the blood, and I think we should in a certain sense, but I think that's only one of the points being made here. I think it's a very specific point which fits within the larger one. The blood is important. The scriptures tell us in the book of Hebrews that without the shedding of blood, there is no remission of sins. Jesus had to die and shed his blood. It had to be a bloody death so that you and I could have forgiveness of sins. If that offends someone, I'm sorry for that. That is the way it has been established by Almighty God. And so the blood is of absolute importance. And so God, as he makes the point here, focuses on the blood, which is the life of the flesh. And science has found that many, many years prior to now. It used to be in old times, even in our history in this country, that if a person got sick, the doctors might bleed that person, thinking that if some of the blood was removed from the body, the person might get better. Actually, the opposite was true. That typically made the person a whole lot worse, and it has been said by some that perhaps the father of our country, George Washington, died as a result of the blood being taken from him. The science has learned that it is the blood which carries the things which give life to the flesh. And so the emphasis on the blood here is of absolute importance. But within the larger context, God was making a point because he knew the condition of man's heart, that man is more wicked than he can even imagine himself to be. So when God tells man, you may eat flesh, animals may be killed, and the flesh may be eaten, God makes the point that you cannot eat the flesh with the life thereof. Now, without dwelling on this, let me just say that man in his sinful condition has the capacity for the savagery about himself and has proven this in many cultures down through the ages in our world of literally tearing flesh from a living creature to basically eat it alive, just as the animals do which prey upon one another. God is telling man that kind of violence he does not condone. He expects something better of man. He's going to carry the point further on to the point which he wants to make. That is, that the life of man is of utmost value to God. He takes it a step further. You shall not go so far in your sin and in this kind of violence where you just kill and tear animals without any sense of compassion thereof. He's not saying you can't hunt them. He's not saying you can't kill them and treat it properly and eat the flesh. But you may not treat the animals with that kind of savagery. And then he goes on to say in verse 5, man's blood is important. God says, the value of man's life with me is so great that if an animal kills a man, I'm going to require it of that animal. That animal should be destroyed. And he goes on to say, if one man kills another man, then I'm going to require the blood of the one who committed that act of murder. And then he goes on to say, and this reminds us of Cain and Abel, does it not? That if a man is killed by his brother, then I'm going to require his brother's blood at the hand of man. Now we hear in our day, we've always heard, a lot of people who say a lot about capital punishment. And I want to be respectful and I want to be careful. But let me tell you that God himself, the eternal, almighty, holy God, is the one who established the principle of capital punishment. And he did so right here in this passage as he is making this point. Man's life is of absolute value to God. Dear friend, are you one today who thinks that nobody cares? God cares for you. Your life, no matter the condition in which you find yourself, is of absolute utmost value to Almighty God. He cares for you. He sees you in your hurt. He sees you in your condition. He loved you so much, he gave his only begotten Son to die for you. If you have never believed on him, if you've never called upon him to forgive your sins on the basis of the blood of the Lord Jesus Christ that was shed for you, if you have that great need in your heart right now, I would encourage you this moment, don't wait until the end of this message. Right now in your heart, call out to God and ask him to forgive you and save you. God loves you so much, he gave his only begotten Son. Your life is of utmost value to him, and he wants you in a right relationship with him. If you'll call on him right now in the quietness of your heart, he will save you this moment. I see another lesson we can learn from these years that followed the flood, a very practical lesson much needed in our age today. That lesson is found also in chapter 9, beginning with verse 20. And the observation is this: wine is a mocker. You know, there's a Bible verse which says that very thing. Proverbs chapter 20, verse 1. Wine is a mocker, and strong drink is raging. And whosoever, anyone who is deceived thereby is not wise. Now, did you catch the tone of that Bible verse? Mockery, deception. And our observation from Genesis chapter 9 is that wine is a mocker. Follow along with me in verse 20. And Noah began to be an husbandman, and he planted a vineyard. Now, Noah had probably been a farmer before the flood. Adam was told that he was to till the ground. He was to bring forth from the ground. And so it's likely that Noah did that very thing. I think Noah was a carpenter for many years right before the flood. Noah built the ark as God had commanded him to do so. Now that the world has been reestablished, Noah begins to farm, and he planted a vineyard, grapevines. Verse 21 says, he drank of the wine and was drunken, and he was uncovered within his tent. That is, he did not have his clothes on. And Ham, the father of Canaan, saw the nakedness of his father and told his two brethren without. And Shem and Japheth took a garment and laid it upon their shoulders and went backward and covered the nakedness of their father, and their faces were backward, and they saw not their father's nakedness. And Noah awoke from his wine and knew what his younger son had done unto him. And he said, cursed be Canaan, a servant of servants shall he be unto his brethren. And he said, blessed be the Lord God of Shem, and Canaan shall be his servant. And God shall enlarge Japheth, and he shall dwell in the tents of Shem, and Canaan shall be his servant. Now, we're not given all the details here, and I will stay very proper with this. But the passage, as it's related to us, if you will think about it a little bit, will, I think, reveal at least the general outline of the details. Noah had the grape juice from his vineyard. This grape juice was fermented. It had turned into an alcoholic beverage. There have been comments on this, suppositions that probably Noah did not expect that. He had lived before the flood when the climate was totally different. Perhaps grape juice did not decompose, did not ferment before the flood as it did afterward, and that is entirely possible. We're not told that exactly. I am, on the other hand, reminded of the words of the Lord Jesus Christ as he spoke about his coming again and compared that day to the day of Noah. And he said, in the days of Noah, as in the days of Noah, when men were eating and drinking and marrying and giving in marriage. And the context of Jesus' comments along those lines is that men and women in the days of Noah were living in reveling and debauchery, and so it will be when Jesus comes again. And so it may lead one to think that perhaps man in his wicked heart had figured out ways, even in that good climate, to cause wine, the grape juice, to turn into an alcoholic beverage. In any case, I would like to leave you with this point. Noah was a good man. Noah did not intend to get drunk. I would guess that Noah was shocked by what he had let himself in for after the fact.
2: Noah found grace in the eyes of the Lord. He was a man who was obedient to the Lord. But therein lies the point of this scripture. Wine is a mocker. Here is a good man, whether it was because of ignorance of the effects of climate change or whether it was because of carelessness, we're not told, but this was a good man. And wine, alcoholic beverage, made a mockery of Noah. And so the story goes something like this. While we don't know the exact details, apparently Noah's grandson, Canaan. Noah's son, Ham, had four sons by this time. It was a number of years after the flood. Noah's grandson, Canaan, we don't know how old he was, apparently went into Noah's lodging. Whether he went in accidentally, kind of stumbled upon the scene, or whether he was snooping around where he should not have been, we do not know. But apparently Canaan had gone in and had seen his grandfather, Noah, in this drunken stupor, in his nakedness, either because of the effects of the alcohol or because he got warm while he was lying there drunk. And apparently Canaan, his grandson, left the room where Noah was and went out and told his father Ham. And while it's not recorded for us, the context would make it, I think, rather clear. Ham goes in and looks deliberately upon his naked father in his drunkenness. And Ham comes out and he tells his two brothers. And it appears that Ham was making fun of his father. He was showing disrespect. Perhaps Canaan had done so when he came out and told his dad what was going on. In any case, Ham does not show the respect that his two brothers do. He did not take action to cover up the fact that his father was in a bad state. He told his brothers, and his two brothers, Shem and Japheth, took a garment, probably one of their own, and they held it up between them as they stood side by side. They held it up shoulder height. And then they backed into the room where Noah was and dropped that garment over Noah without ever looking upon him themselves. They showed proper respect for their father. And Noah comes out of his drunkenness and probably recognizes that this may be one of his son's garments that's on him and wonders what has happened and discovers that he had been lying there unclothed. And Noah begins to inquire and discovers what happens. And Noah announces a curse. It's very interesting that the curse is not upon Ham, it's upon Canaan. And incidentally, there are some people who wrongly and sometimes with a wrong spirit talk about the curse of Ham on certain peoples of the world today, and nothing could be further than the truth, from the truth. The curse was not on Ham. The curse was on his son Canaan, who was the father of the Canaanites. And many Bible scholars tell us that the Canaanites no longer exist on this planet today, that they are, the word they use for it is extinct, that they have long ago disappeared off the scene. And so those kinds of pronouncements are not only unkind, they're just biblically wrong. And so Noah places a curse upon Canaan. Just as Canaan's father Ham had not shown proper respect for his father Noah, so Ham's son Canaan would be a curse, a disrespect to his own father. And dear friend, out of this sad, sad account of this event which happened to this good man, we learn a lesson. And I hope you will learn this lesson if you've not done so. Wine is a mocker. When you look at the advertisements on television for alcoholic beverage or on the billboards or in the magazines, they're always presented as something beautiful, something social, something which is good to do, and men are urged to use moderation in their use of alcohol, but the Bible declares with authority, and it's illustrated in this passage, wine is a mocker. If you have never taken the first drink, don't do so. You will never die of alcoholism if you never take the first drink. You will never be on Skid Row because of alcoholism if you never take the first drink. And my dear friend, if that is a practice in which you've been engaged, let me caution you with a heart of compassion. Wine is a mocker. Before it's over, it will destroy you. You should take heed while there is still a chance. My third observation from which we learn a lesson for today's life is found in this same passage, and I'll give it to you very quickly, and that is that modesty is a virtue to be practiced even in the home. Modesty is a virtue to be practiced even in the home. Now, we have a situation here of lack of modesty. And this situation was made worse by Canaan and by Ham. But today in the world in which we live, people practice immodesty wholesale. On the beaches, in the malls, out on the street. Oh, dear friend, even in the church of God. And it ought not to be. Leviticus chapter 20 makes it very clear God's view of immodesty. And I realize that in Leviticus chapter 20, the context is, the larger context is the context of immorality. But immodesty is presented as a shame. It was a shame in the Garden of Eden when Adam and Eve first realized that they did not have clothes. It is a shame elsewhere in the scripture when it's equated with sinfulness and wickedness. Oh, dear friend, if you know the Lord Jesus Christ as your Savior, if you're one of His, you ought to practice modesty. I didn't say you had to look frumpy. I didn't say that you could not be stylish, but you can be modest in your dress. And parents, a word to you, as you're rearing your children in your home, you ought to give them the example and train them up in the matter of modesty. You should be modest in your own dress around your children. You should see that your children are modest in front of each other. And so the observation which I learned, which has a practical application for today, is that modesty is a Bible virtue to be practiced even in the home. And then my final observation this morning, it wasn't my final. I have a whole bunch more. But my final observation this morning is this: the Gentiles are blessed through God's blessing on the descendants of Shem, those who are known as the Semites or the Jews today. Let me repeat that for you again. The Gentiles are blessed through God's blessing on the descendants of Shem, that is, the Semites or the Jews as they're known today. Back in your Bibles, in chapter 9, verses 26 and 27, we read these words again. And Noah said, "Blessed be the Lord God of Shem, and Canaan shall be his servant. And God shall enlarge Japheth, and he shall dwell in the tents of Shem, and Canaan shall be his servant." As these sons of Adam went out with their descendants to repopulate the earth, you will discover that the descendants of Shem settled in the region where the land of Israel is today, in that general part of the world. You will discover that the descendants of Japheth settled in Europe and Asia in a general sense. You will discover that the descendants of Ham traveled south toward Africa and settled, especially as the years went by, along the northern coasts of Africa, along the Mediterranean Sea. And God says here that the descendants of Japheth, that is, those who are known in the large sense as the Gentiles. I am a Gentile. I'm not a Jew. I'm a Gentile. And God makes it clear in His Word that the other peoples of the earth, the Gentiles, will be blessed through the descendants of Shem, the Jews. I don't think God was speaking so much of physical blessings. I think that's a part of it. You discover in history and even today that many of the wonderful blessings of our physical world we have in science, in the arts, in business, in all kinds of ways, we have because of the dear Jewish people and the abilities God has given to them. But oh, dear friend of mine, whatever your ancestry, you and I dwell in the tents of Shem because it was through Shem that our Lord Jesus Christ came. He came from Shem, from Eber, from Abraham, and on down when Jesus was born, He was born into this world as a descendant of Shem. And the Lord Jesus Christ is the only Savior of the world. Truly, we have been blessed through the descendants, particularly the seed, the Lord Jesus Christ of Shem. If you do not know Him today, oh, what you are missing by not knowing Him. I invite you to ask Him to be your Savior.
0: This is Rejoice Pulpit, and now a sermon from a past Bible conference at Pensacola Christian College.
3: And seeing the multitudes, He went up into a mountain. And when He was set, His disciples came unto Him, and He opened His mouth and taught them, saying, Blessed are the poor in spirit, for theirs is the kingdom of heaven. Blessed are they that mourn, for they shall be comforted. Blessed are the meek, for they shall inherit the earth. Blessed are they which do hunger and thirst after righteousness, for they shall be filled. Blessed are the merciful, for they shall obtain mercy. Blessed are the pure in heart, for they shall see God. Blessed are the peacemakers, for they shall be called the children of God. Blessed are they which are persecuted for righteousness' sake, for theirs is the kingdom of heaven. Blessed are ye when men shall revile you and persecute you and say all manner of evil against you falsely for my sake. Rejoice and be exceeding glad, for great is your reward in heaven. For so persecuted they the prophets which were before you. But Peter, standing up with the 11, lifted up his voice and said, Ye men of Judea and all ye that dwell at Jerusalem, be this known unto you, and hearken unto my words. For these are not drunken, as ye suppose, seeing it is but the third hour of the day. But this is that which was spoken by the prophet Joel. And it shall come to pass in the last days, saith God, that I will pour out my spirit upon all flesh, and your sons and daughters shall prophesy, and your young men shall see visions, and your old men shall dream dreams. And upon my servants, and upon my handmaidens will I pour out in those days of my spirit, and they shall prophesy. And I will show wonders in heaven above and signs in the earth beneath, blood and fire and vapor of smoke. The sun shall be turned into darkness and the moon into blood before that great and notable day of the Lord come. And it shall come to pass that whosoever shall call upon the name of the Lord shall be saved. Then Paul stood in the midst of Mars Hill and said, Ye men of Athens, I perceive that in all things you're too superstitious. For as I passed by and beheld your devotion, I found an altar with this inscription, To the unknown God, whom therefore ye ignorantly worship, Him declare I unto you, God that made the world and all things therein, seeing he is Lord of heaven and earth, dwelleth not in temples made with hands, neither is worshipped with men's hands, as though he needed anything, seeing he giveth to all life and breath and all things, and hath made of one blood all nations of men for to dwell on the face of all the earth, and hath determined the times before appointed and the bounds of their habitation, that they should seek the Lord, if haply they should feel after him and find him, though he be not far from every one of us. For in him we live and move and have our being, as certain also of your own poets have said, for we are his offspring. For as much then as we are the offspring of God, we ought not to think that the Godhead is like unto gold or silver or stone, graven by art and man's device. And the times of this ignorance God winked at, but now commandeth all men everywhere to repent, because he hath appointed a day in the which he shall judge the world in righteousness by that man whom he hath ordained, whereof he hath given assurance unto all men in that he hath raised him from the dead. Ladies and gentlemen, we serve a risen Savior. He's in the world today. I know that he is living, whatever men may say. I see his hand of mercy. I hear his voice of cheer. And just the time I need him, he's always near. He lives. He lives. Christ Jesus lives today. He walks with me and talks with me along life's narrow way. He lives. He lives. Salvation to impart. You ask me how I know he lives? He lives within my heart. What a wonderful Savior. I feel better about the whole thing already. What a marvelous service thus far. What a great message on the Word of God. And could I tell you, ladies and gentlemen, that's what it's all about. The Word of the living God. And such marvelous music. None of this, as Dr. J. Frank Norris used to say, none of this Johnny get a cat gun bigger than a rat gun, sis bob boom. But music that glorifies Christ. Wow. Pastor Shetler said to me, I never get used to it. It's so wonderful. And I said, well, I wouldn't either. I'd love to be around more often to hear it. That's not a hint. That's just expressing my desires. Well, I really count it a joy, a privilege, wonderful opportunity to be on campus of the Pensacola Christian College. I said it before. Let me say it again. I'm convinced that the Pensacola Christian College is the greatest miracle in Christian education of the last or this century. God is doing a marvelous work, and we have gratitude in our hearts for Dr. and Mrs. Horton and all the staff for the wonderful things. I feel like the psalmist who said, walk about Zion, go round about her, tell the towers thereof, mark ye well her bulwarks, consider her palaces, that you may tell it to generations following. A notable miracle has been performed, and no man can deny. Well, one of my favorite beatitudes is, blessed is the preacher that could get airborne without using too much runway. I think I've used enough runway, so open your Bible. By the way, when we open the Bible opens the mind of God. I want to see what God's thinking about in the book of James, chapter number 5. Would you turn there with me, please, the book of James, the 5th chapter. I'm going to begin reading at verse number 16, and I shall read down through verse number 18. James, chapter number 5, verse 16 through verse 18. I'm repeating that for the slow ones here. No, I'm just kidding. I want you to get it, though. It's James chapter number 5, verse 16, 17, and 18, and I shall read these verses after we pray. Let us pray. Heavenly Father, we are so grateful for this opportunity. Thank you for what you're doing here at this great college and through the seminary, through the church. We know that it's your church, it's your school, we're your people. We have nothing to boast about, nothing to brag about tonight. At our best, we're bad. At our wisest, we're unwise. At our holiest, we're unholy. At our strongest, we're weak. Thank you for the word. Thank you for the communication that you've established between yourself and us, that we may pray. Have the recording angel to write in the books of heaven tonight that we love thee, honor thee, adore thee, and worship thee. Have the angel write that we ascribe to Jesus Christ all power and riches and wisdom and strength and honor and glory and blessing, because he alone is worthy. In his name we offer the prayer with thanksgiving. Amen. James chapter number 5 at verse 16. Under the inspiration of the Holy Spirit. And by the way,

not rain, and it rained not on the earth by the space of 3 years and 6 months. And he prayed again, and the heaven gave rain, and the earth brought forth her fruit. Someone asked a Baptist preacher, "Do you Baptists have a prayer book?" To which he answered, "Yes, and it's spelled B-I-B-L-E. The Bible has more than 650 recorded prayers. Long prayers, medium prayers, short prayers. Daytime prayers, nighttime prayers, noontime prayers. Public prayers, private prayers, personal prayers. Individual prayers, group prayers, and corporate prayers. Penitent prayers, punitive prayers, precatory prayers, and imprecatory prayers. Household prayers, jailhouse prayers, sick room prayers, graveyard prayers, ocean liner prayers. And believe it or not, one fellow even prayed from the belly of a whale." But I'm bold enough to tell you, my friends, tonight that it is not where you are when you pray, but it's the condition of your heart. It is not the method of your prayers, how orderly they are arranged. It is not the rhetoric of your prayers, how poetic they sound. It is not the arithmetic of your prayers, how many there are. It's not the longitude of your prayers, how long they are. It's the fervency of your prayers that counts with God. Notice again the words of the text. The effectual, fervent prayer of a righteous man availeth much. That is, a red-hot prayer in line with God's will is capable of producing great results. Look again at verse 18. Verse 17 tells us that Elias prayed. Verse 18 says, and he prayed again. I'm convinced we need some more pray again people in our world tonight. God answers prayer in the morning. God answers prayer at noon. God answers prayer in the evening. So keep your heart in tune. I've entitled the message, "What is prayer and what does prayer do?" Question number one, what is prayer? I share with you a simple definition. Prayer is communication with God. I should tell you it is not a monologue but a dialogue. Not only should you talk to God, but you should listen when God talks to you. And by the way, I must tell you right now that God's not going to come to you in an audible voice tonight. If you have some kind of elongated vision in your sleep, it's going to be because you ate too much pizza before you went to bed. God has already spoken. It's final, it's eternal, it's authoritative, as we've already heard. God has spoken. He continues to speak through His Word. And I say to you, Psalm 85:8 says, "I will hear what God the Lord shall speak. He shall speak peace to His saints." God speaks clearly, concisely, compassionately. He never stutters. He never stammers, he never mumbles, he never fumbles. He speaks with a tongue that never slips. He writes with a pen that never blots. He acts with a hand that never fails. When we pray, we talk to God in simple, everyday language. Can I tell you that God is not impressed with our theological terminology or our religious rhetoric or our charismatic chatter? Jesus taught His disciples to pray simply, "Our Father which art in heaven, hallowed be Thy name. Thy kingdom come, Thy will be done in earth as it is in heaven. Give us this day our daily bread. Forgive us our sins as we forgive those who sin against us. And lead us not into temptation, but deliver us from evil. For Thine is the kingdom and the power and the glory, both now and ever." That prayer covers the entire spectrum of everything a prayer should cover. It tells us to whom we should pray, our Father. It tells us how we should pray, what we should ask for. By the way, the only thing that the disciples

0: ever asked Jesus Christ to teach them was to teach them to pray. Not how to pray, not how long to pray, not what to pray for. He simply taught them. They said, teach us to pray. He said in Luke 18:1, men ought always to pray and not to faint. The Apostle Paul wrote in Philippians 4, 6 and 7, be careful for nothing, but in everything by prayer and supplication, with thanksgiving, let your request be made known unto God, and the peace of God that passes all understanding shall keep your hearts and minds through Christ Jesus. Paul also wrote in 1 Thessalonians 5:17, pray without ceasing. And in Ephesians 6:18, praying always with all prayer and supplication in the Spirit. You see, prayer is not so much the words of your mouth, but the attitude of your heart. The first business of the Christian is not going and giving and gathering. The first business of the Christian is praying. So said Paul in 1 Timothy 2:1, I exhort therefore that first of all, supplications, prayers, intercessions, and giving of thanks be made for all men. You and I should say with the psalmist in 109 verse 4, I will give myself unto prayer. Did you know that prayer makes God happy? The wise man wrote in Proverbs 15:8, the prayer of the righteous is his delight. I heard about one man who said, I wish I could be wound up like a clock every morning and operate like a robot through the day. Well, in one sense of the word, that is precisely what we as Christians do. We are wound up on our knees in the morning before the wires of life have ever been lifted off the ground. Psychologists tell us that the first 20 minutes of any day are the most important minutes, and they determine the tone of the entire day. So I would admonish you, before you look out, look up. Before you talk to others, talk to Him. I met God in the morning when my day was at its best, and His presence came like sunrise, like a glory in my breast. All day long, the presence lingered. All day long, He stayed with me, and we sailed with perfect calmness o'er a very troubled sea. Other ships were blown and battered. Other ships were sore distressed, but the winds that seemed to drive them brought to us a peace and rest. Then I thought of other mornings with a keen remorse of mind, when I too had left loose the moorings with His presence left behind. So I think I know the secret. Learn through many a troubled way. You must meet Him in the morning if you want Him through the day. Once we are wound up, we go through the day, not as a robot following a regimented routine, but as a servant following the master's instructions. Someone said that 7 days without prayer makes 1 week. When you're swept off your feet, ladies and gentlemen, it's time to get on your knees. And I've come to tell you that there are some battles in your life that will be won only on your knees. John Bunyan said, and I quote, when thou prayest, let thy heart be without words rather than thy words without heart. Haven't you discovered you can move faster on your knees than you can on your feet? That you can get more done when you pray? That you can make it through the day with all of its trials, tribulations, troubles, and temptations when you seek wisdom and strength from above? D.L. Moody said, the Christian should begin, continue, and end everything in prayer. The Bible says that Daniel prayed 3 times a day. Down on his knees. The psalmist said, evening, morning, and noon will I cry aloud and lift up my voice. May I get personal? Did you think to pray before you left your room this morning? Ere you left your room this morning, did you think to pray? Did you sue for loving favor as your shield today? Oh, how praying rests the weary. Prayer will change the night today. So when life seems dark and dreary, don't forget to pray. Now I know what you're saying. Preacher, with all of my class schedules, my examinations, those old mean teachers still give examinations. All of my work schedule, all of my activities, acting and reacting and interacting, there's no way I can get down on my knees three times a day and pray. Could I say kindly and compassionately to you, if you're too busy to pray, you're too busy. And besides all that, you need to know that whatever the posture of the body, the soul can be on its knees. The only time that God is deaf is when you're dumb. The only time that God doesn't hear is when you don't call. The only time that God doesn't answer is when you don't ask. Jesus said, "Ask and it shall be given you. Seek and ye shall find. Knock and it shall be opened unto you. For he that asketh receiveth. He that seeketh findeth, and to him that knocketh, it shall be opened." The remarkable thing about prayer is it can be done by anybody, anytime, any place, under any circumstance. Pastoring the same church for 35 years in the great city of Fort Worth, Texas, I had a lot of my men that would say to me, "Pastor, now maybe you don't understand. I have to get up so early. I have to stay up so late. I have so many things to do during the day. Pastor, the only place I can catch up with my praying is on the freeway." That could be hazardous to your health. You see, on one side of you is a road rager over here, a speed demon on this side, some nut behind you blowing his horn, and in front of you, a woman driving a pickup, brushing her teeth, putting on mascara, powder, lipstick, drinking coffee, and talking on the cell phone all at the same time. So I would suggest if you're going to do your praying on the freeway, keep one eye open. Doesn't the Bible say watch and pray? Growing up, we used to sing a song, "Central's never busy, always on the line. You may hear from heaven almost any time. 'Tis a royal service built for one and all. So when you are in trouble, give this royal line a call." All you need do is dial J-E-R-3-3-3. "Call upon me, and I will answer thee and show thee great and mighty things which thou knowest not." Or you could go to God's inspired website and click on Isaiah 65:24 and get a text message. "It shall come to pass before they call, I will answer. While they are yet speaking, I will hear." Prayer is the key to the morning and the latch to the night. One little boy said, "Well, I always say my prayers at night because I figure I can take care of myself in the daytime." Prayer is a miracle drug that is guaranteed to heal all spiritual diseases. Could I share with you some pertinent quotations about prayer? Prayer is like dynamite. It's explosive. When we work, we work. When we pray, God works. When it's hardest to pray, pray hardest. Life is fragile. Handle with prayer. More things are wrought by prayer than this world dreams of. Talk about me all you please. I'll talk about you on my knees. By the way, Christians don't gossip. They just share prayer requests. Praying pews and powerful pulpits make perfect partners. Here's some good advice. When at night you cannot sleep, talk to the shepherd. Stop counting sheep. Little boy said, "Every evening I turn my troubles over to God because he's going to be up all night anyhow." The powerhouse is always there, so push the button labeled prayer, not the panic button. When difficulties and discouragements and disillusionments and disappointments and depression and despondency and despair and defeat and all the rest come your way, don't push the panic button. Push the prayer button. Some of our prayers are rather strange. I heard about this young lady that was hunting for a husband. Anybody here tonight hunting for a husband? I'm going to tell you something that'll work. She looked high and low but never could find the model man. By the way, if you find a model, throw him away. Get the real thing. So as a last resort, she decided she would pray. And this was her prayer. Dear Lord, I'm not asking anything for myself, but please send my mother a son-in-law. That'll work every time. In this world of chaos, confusion, corruption, and consternation, if we rely on organization, we'll get what organization can do. If we rely on education, we'll get what education can do. If we rely on programs, we'll get what programs can do. If we rely on gimmicks and gadgets, we'll get what gimmicks and gadgets can do. But if we rely on prayer, we'll get what God can do. And God can do all things. For with God, nothing shall be impossible. Someone said, God has lots of things to display if only he had the showcases. Would you be one? Stop settling for little things. Ask God for something big. After all, thou art coming to a king. Large petitions with thee bring. For his grace and power are such that none can ever ask too much. The wine presses of heaven are full and running over. The coffers of God can never be exhausted. My advice to you is, borrow some more vessels and keep on pouring. Consider the early church. They had no radio, but they were tuned to a divine frequency. They had no TV, but they had a clear channel to the throne room. They had no telephone, but they had an open line to the Lord in heaven. They had no cars, but they moved faster on their knees. They had no airplanes, but they flew all over the world on the wings of prayer. They had no computers. Sometimes I wish we didn't have them now. But they were online with God. They had no fax machines, but they got the message of the gospel to a lost and dying world. They had no email, but they communicated with one another by spiritual osmosis. They had no Western Union, but they bombarded heaven with wireless messages. And I hasten to tell you, they got answers too. Here's something to think about. If we were willing to be reduced to their level economically, perhaps we could rise to their level spiritually. Turn off the radio. Unplug the TV. Shut down the computer. Take the telephone off the hook. Dock all the boats. Park all the cars. Ground all the planes. And pray for revival. If my people, which are called by my name, shall humble themselves and pray and seek my face, then will I hear from heaven and will forgive their sin and will heal their land. Question number two. I just have 33 questions, so just sit back. No, I learned a long time ago a sermon doesn't have to be eternal to be immortal. Question number two, what does prayer do? I believe there are three things that prayer will do. These things will work in your life and mine. These things are just as workable and possible in the 21st century as they were in the first century. Listen to one powerful sentence from God's own autobiography. It's written in Malachi 3:6. I am the Lord, I change not. Ladies and gentlemen, that's in the book. And God wrote the book. The first thing prayer will do, it'll bring the power of God into your life. Someone said, Prayer moves the hand that controls the universe. And if you don't believe that, my friend, your praying becomes profitless, an exercise in futility. If you want God's power in your life, you best learn to pray. Write this on the walls of your mind. Capitalize it, centralize it, canonize it, homogenize it, harmonize it, galvanize it, analyze it, and memorize it. Prayer is not a secondary choice. Prayer is a primary necessity. You can pray, believe, and receive. Or you can pray, doubt, and do without. It's up to you. Can I give you one of the most amazing verses in the Scripture? It's Mark 11:24. It comes from the lips of the Savior, and I need to tell you, He's the greatest authority the world has ever known. And when you quote Him, you never have to apologize for what you say. And here's what He said. Whatsoever things ye desire when... Wait a minute, let's back it. Time out. Whatsoever things? That's what He said. Now, folks, I didn't write this. I'm just reading it. I'm not in management. I'm in sales. Here's what He said. Whatsoever things you desire, when you pray, believe that you receive them, and you shall have them. That's what Jesus said. What was the source of the power in the early church? It certainly was not personality. None of those bashful, bedraggled, backward, timid fishermen would ever, ever pass a personality contest. It was not their money. The spokesman said, "Silver and gold have I none." It was not their education. They were described as ignorant and unlearned men. It was certainly not their buildings. They only had one room to meet in. It was upstairs, dimly lighted and poorly furnished. Their power came from their prayer. Acts 4:31, and when they had prayed, the place where they were assembled was shaken where they were assembled together. And they were all filled with the Holy Ghost. And they spake the word of God with boldness. Prayer makes the darkest cloud withdraw. Prayer climbs the ladder Jacob saw. Gives exercise to faith and love, brings every blessing from above. Restraining prayer, we cease to fight. Prayer makes the Christian's armor bright, and Satan trembles when he sees the weakest saint upon his knees. The second thing prayer does, it gets rid of the poison in your mind. There's a well-known saying, prayer changes things, and we ought to add, and people. Most of us don't want to be changed, let's be honest, if it's going to cost us anything. The little boy prayed, "Dear Lord, if you can't make me any better, don't worry about it. I'm having a good time as it is." Dr. Adrian Taylor, chief surgeon at Clifton Springs Clinic in Clifton Springs, New York, said, and I quote, "Anger, fear, resentment, antagonism, jealousy, hate, and the like are all so important in the consideration of a patient's story that I have come to believe that they play an important role in the majority of our surgical cases. A large majority of the surgical cases that come to me should never really have come. Most of these cases began as wrong moral and mental attitudes in the patient. These wrong mental and moral attitudes created functional disturbances in the physical organism, and these in turn became organic or structural diseases." Please don't miss this last sentence that he said. "At this point, I get them as a surgeon, but they could have been headed off by the right kind of Christian principle." Think about it. Poison in the mind. And prayer is one of the greatest cleansing agents that I know anything about. As a third thing that prayer does, it reveals the presence of unseen forces encamped all about us. So said the psalmist in 34:7, "The angel of the Lord encampeth round about them that fear him and delivereth them." Do you really believe that? My wife is a strong believer in it. She experiences the truth of it every time she rides with me in a car. Angel of the Lord encamps about. I share with you a fascinating story right out of the Bible. By the way, the Bible is the best commentary on the Bible. You can't improve on that which is perfect. And the Bible is right 100% of the time, 100% right. Israel was at war with Syria. The Syrians were in a campaign to capture Elisha, the prophet of God. One night, they looked out and hundreds and perhaps even thousands of horses and chariots belonging to the king of Syria were encamped round about the city of Dothan, which was Elisha's headquarters. When his servant woke up the next morning and looked out and saw all those horses and chariots, he said to Elisha, "Master, what are we going to do?" Elisha calmly and confidently said, "Fear not. They that be with us are more than they that be with them." His servant must have thought, poor old Elisha, he's been in the sun too long. We don't have any horses. We don't have any chariots. And they didn't. But Elisha prayed, "Lord, I pray thee, open his eyes that he may see." You know what? God answered that simple 11-word prayer. What a sight to see. Lo and behold, God drew back the curtain on the unseen world, and the mountains were filled with horses and chariots of fire that God himself put there to protect Elisha from the king of Syria. The servant began to count them. Yeah, we got more than they have. The angel of the Lord encampeth about them that fear him and delivereth them. Your prayers will never be answered if there's unconfessed sin in your life. In fact, God will not hear your prayer, according to what the psalmist said in 66:18. If I regard iniquity in my heart, the Lord will not hear me. You know what unconfessed sin does? It shuts God's ears to your prayers. It separates you from Him and hides His face from you. I didn't make that up. It's in Isaiah 59:1-2. It's in the book. And you know who wrote the book. Behold, the Lord's hand is not shortened that it cannot save, neither his ear heavy that it cannot hear. But your iniquities have separated between you and your God, and your sins have hid his face from you that he will not hear. I have a footnote and I'll be through. The difference between failure and success in your life is prayer. Let's pray. Father, we're thankful for the teaching of your word. May we hide it in our hearts. May the messages tonight in music and in the spoken word bring conviction, changes, challenges to our hearts and make us better Christians, better prayer warriors, better students of the word in this Bible conference for your honor and glory. In Christ's name we pray with thanksgiving. Amen.
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3: Revelation 2, verse number 12, "And to the angel of the church in Pergamos write, These things saith he which hath a sharp sword with two edges. I know thy works, and where thou dwellest, even where Satan's seat is. And thou holdest fast my name, and hast not denied my faith, even in those days wherein Antipas was my faithful martyr, who was slain among you, where Satan dwelleth. But I have a few things against thee, because thou hast there them that hold the doctrine of Balaam, who taught Balak to cast a stumbling block before the children of Israel, to eat things sacrificed unto idols, and to commit fornication. So hast thou also them that hold the doctrine of the Nicolaitans, which thing I hate. Repent, or else I will come unto thee quickly, and will fight against them with the sword of my mouth. He that hath an ear, let him hear what the Spirit saith unto the churches. To him that overcometh will I give to eat of the hidden manna, and will give him a white stone, and in the stone a new name written, which no man knoweth, saving he that hath receiveth it." Let's go to the Lord in prayer, and then please be seated. Lord, we thank you for the precious word of God, sharper than any two-edged sword. We pray now that you will help us, Lord, to make the proper application tonight. And I pray that you might give us some shoe leather Christianity, something we can walk in, something we can use. And I pray, Father, for the message that we'll be following by Brother Monty, that you will bless him as he comes. Thank you for this Bible conference time. Wonderful, wonderful memories we have of years gone by, but we understand, Lord, we cannot live off yesterday's memories and blessings. Lord, we need blessings today and help today. And should there be one in our midst that's not saved, a stranger to the grace of God, we pray that even on this night they would repent and believe on the only begotten Son of God. And for those that are backslid, we pray that they might be revived again. And may all of us hear from you in Jesus' name. Amen. You may be seated, please. The church at Pergamos was going through incredible persecution. God spoke to them about having known about Antipas, his faithful martyr who died there. One thing that we do know is that Satan is not omnipresent like God can be. He's not omniscient like God can be, and he's definitely not omnipotent like God can be. But the most unusual statement is given by the Lord Jesus here. He says, "I know where you're at. It's where Satan's seat is. Of all the places in the earth that the prince of the power of the air could be dominating an atmosphere, he has chosen Pergamos." And so in this atmosphere, the devil himself, not the demonic powers merely, but also the power of the prince of darkness is in this place, and people are dying. On top of that, if that wasn't bad enough, there was a problem with Nicolaitans. Nicolaitans is a Greek word. It has the word Nike in it. You've seen this on some of your sports paraphernalia. Nike means to conquer. Okay, to conquer. And of course, the latter part, Nicolaitans, is the word we get the word laity from. It means to conquer the laity. And so they begin to see how that there were ministers of the word that begin to think too highly of themselves and begin to separate the clergy from the laity. And so God says, "I don't like that, and you don't need that right now. It's not going to help you with what you're going through." But then he comes back to wanting to be the source of comfort for the people there in Pergamos that were going through this trial. Can I kind of tell you some of the things that were happening? The churches that were meeting would be discovered, and they would be incarcerated by Rome. And then on high festivity days, like on the Feast of Bacchus, they would be brought to the floor of the Colosseum. And this is the time that they would have animals that were half-starved loosed on the Christians. Some of the cruelties that they went through would not be appropriate for me to say, but I can tell you a few things that we know were happening at this time. The pastors of the churches were chained to the inward wall of the Colosseum, and bars were thrown down in front of them so that the wild animals could not get to them. And the animals were loosed on the local ecclesias, and the pastors would have to be chained, watching their flock die. History records that mothers would be holding their children, and one arm would be taken away by some wild beast, and the mother would be clinging with the remaining arm to her baby, trying to protect her baby from the wild animals that were literally devouring them before their eyes. And the pastors would have to watch their flock being consumed by these wild animals. This is not to mention also what would happen under the gladiators, but I'm just giving you one or two episodes here. When the pastors would see their entire flocks killed in front of them for the faith, simply because they would not say one phrase, all they had to say was, "Caesar is Lord," and they refused to do this, and they would usually say, "Jesus is Lord," and they would die for their faith. After the pastors would see their flock die, and their hearts were rendered and broken, then they would lift up the bars, and the best marksmen of the Roman Empire would come, and they would take careful aim, and they would sometimes fill the pastors' bodies with upwards of 22 arrows. And then they would start going for the vital organs, making them die a torturous death after having watched their flock die. They would save some of the young girls of the Christian community for the ending of the day. For as the day came to an end, at nighttime they would have the Feast of Bacchus. The Feast of Bacchus was celebrating the god of wine and inebriation. I will say this parenthetically, I'm quite nauseated at the modern preachers of the day that call themselves evangelicals that are now promoting social drinking. Do you realize you're siding with Bacchus and the heathen when you're doing this? So when they celebrated the Feast of Bacchus and they would give themselves totally to intemperance, meaning that they would line the tables with food and they would eat till they could hold no more, and then they would go out to certain vomiting houses and regurgitate their food so they could come back and eat more and drink more, eat and drink and eat and drink and eat and drink, gluttonous and wine bibbers. As the night would fall upon the Feast of Bacchus in the Colosseum, they wanted light. They would take the girls that were Christian girls. They were known for two things: their long covering robes and their uncut hair. They would lasso the young ladies, preferably virgin Christian girls, with ropes around the ankles, and with chariots they would drag the girls around and around in the center, in the periphery of the Colosseum, and then they would have crosses upside down in a semicircle, and there would be holes in the perpendicular beam. They would throw the ropes that were around the girls' ankles and rope them up, hanging them upside down so that their garments and their long hair was on the floor of the Colosseum, serving as kindling, and they would light the girls, and the girls became the illumination for the Feast of Bacchus. I didn't mean to make anybody discomfort, but I think that sometimes we forget how good we have it here in the United States of America and in the day that we're living in. I will say, however, there are Christians being persecuted for their faith in some of that same kind of atrocity, maybe not exactly in kind, but in different kind of ways in different parts of the world at this hour as we speak, for the faith. So many of these families that were captured would be waiting for their opportunity to come to the Colosseum and to die this kind of a death. It's to these people that the Lord Jesus wrote these words. "He that hath an ear, let him hear what the Spirit saith unto the churches. To him that overcometh, I was reading recently of a Chinese pastor who was suffering, and I didn't realize this, but through the 1980s and 1990s, they were going through such torture, and that many of these people, in these days that we're living in, some pastors would be raised up on these huge cranes that would go several stories high, and they would, to one pastor, they'd say, "Deny your faith." And he would cry out, "I will not be Judas," and they would drop him. And if he wasn't dead, they'd raise him up again. "Deny your faith." And he would say, "I will not be Judas." And that seems to be the catchword among a lot of the Chinese Christians. "I will not be Judas." And they die for their faith. Some things never change. The devil is the same as he always has been. The thief cometh not but for to steal and to kill and to destroy. He is the destroyer. To him that overcometh. That word meant so much more as a rule to the Christians that went through torture, or they had loved ones that went through torture. They're overcoming. Perhaps claiming the promise of Deuteronomy that says, "He hath made thee the head and not the tail, to be above only and not beneath." You're overcoming. This world is not your home. You're overcoming. You're going to come through. You're going to come through. So he says, "To him that overcometh will I give to eat of the hidden manna." Many of the church was being starved literally at this time. He said, "But I've given you some hidden manna. Even as I took care of my people in the wilderness, I've given you something to eat the world knows not of, even if you don't have anything in your mouth. And will give him a white stone, and in the stone a new name written, which no man knoweth saving he that receiveth it." He says, "Listen, I've given you a new name up here. You're going to have new residency. It's going to be a new life. It'll be something better than you can ever imagine. But in the meantime, you need to understand this. I have given you a white stone." Have you ever wondered what that meant when he said that? Now, I know to a great degree we must speculate. We do know, however, that God does and has spoken through stones. In the 19th chapter of the book of Luke in verse 40, he answered and said to them, "I tell you, if these should hold their peace, the stones would immediately cry out. As they said, 'Hosanna, blessed be he that cometh in the name of the Lord.'" And the Pharisees tried to stop him. He said, "No, listen, if they did not cry out, the stones would be crying out." Some scientists have even said that they believe that solid matter can contain sound. One leading scientist said, "We believe that one day we will pull the speech of Abraham Lincoln out of the stones at Gettysburg." I've often said this, but it's true. I never cease to marvel how science catches up with God. God said the stones would cry out. Maybe it would be Zechariah's voice. "Behold, thy king cometh to thee." Amen. Maybe it'd be Isaiah's voice. Oh, sure. I believe that literally. The stones would cry out. God speaks through stones. Jesus, when he had cried again with a loud voice, yielded up the ghost, and behold, the veil of the temple was rent in twain from the top to the bottom, and the earth did quake, and the rocks rent, Matthew 27:50-51 says. Even the rocks around Calvary were softer than some of the rocky hearts of the people that were watching Jesus die, saying, prophesying to us, "Christ, which one? Who are you?" And when they looked, they saw that the stone was rolled away, Mark 16:4. That stone certainly had a message, didn't it? Yeah, God speaks through stones. "To him that overcometh," he said, "I will give a white stone." What could he have meant? One of, I think, the best courses that is taught sometimes in Bible colleges has to be Bible manners and customs. Because in understanding the times of the Bible and what was going on, it makes many times what is being said more easily understood. The white stone could have been used to communicate affirmation. For the most part, the church at this time was very, very Jewish. And so there were a lot of customs that the church was still very aware of that the Jews experienced. And they were familiar even with many of the ceremonial law that was no longer intact. And as the days and years went by, especially after Acts 15, many of the ceremonial laws were not understood. But at this time, the church did understand the ceremonial law, what the tabernacle or the temple was all about, what the furniture of the temple was all about, the garments of the priests, what that was all about. The 12 stones representing the tribes of Israel on the heart of the priest. And one of the things that they were aware of still at this time, because whenever, you remember when Judas died, they cast lots. They were still very much aware of the tradition of the Urim and the Thummim. The Urim and the Thummim were two stones in the vestment of the high priest. It's the way that God would reveal his will to the people. You see, the canon of Scripture was not yet complete. They couldn't say, well, let's go to the book of Ephesians or let's go to the book of Acts. They didn't have a complete canon. And especially in the Old Testament, many times, even before they had the completed prophets, they only had the law. I mean, that was enough. You had 10 Decalogue and 635 interpretations of the Decalogue. But to know what God's will was, many times they didn't, like we were saying today, have the opportunity to go to the complete canon of Scripture. So they would go to the ephod. It is believed that one of the stones would be an onyx and the other stone would be a pearl or a pearl-type stone. But here's what they did say in history. It was a white stone. And they found the will of God through the Urim and the Thummim. They'd come before the priest. The priest would seek God's face and he would go to the Urim and the Thummim and God would illuminate the Urim and the Thummim in such a way that he made his will plain. I would say nowadays we don't have the Urim and the Thummim, but we do have the ability of the Urim and the Thummim of the Bible. Amen. And you see, the white stone represented affirmation. Affirmation. The white stone meant yes. 2 Corinthians 1:20 says, for all the promises of God in him are yea and in him, amen, to the glory of God by us. The great affirmation, yes. There were a lot of questions, I believe, in the minds of the Christian during these days of persecution, during these days when Antipas was martyred and many were martyred, the place where Satan's seat was. We need to know something, God. Is all of this part and parcel of a greater purpose that we don't know of? Could it be that indeed the blood of the martyrs was becoming the seed of the church? And the Lord may have been saying, oh, I need to let you know something. I'm in control. And the answer's yes. I've given you a white stone. You're not out of my will. You may be in great discomfort, but you're not out of my plans. Yes. Yes. The white stone was also used to make a statement of acquittal back in these days of Pergamos. In Rome, a lot of our justice came from the Greco-Roman ideal. Actually, America's is better because we believe a person is presumed innocent until proven guilty. A lot of people misquote that. They say a person is innocent until proven guilty. Well, he's not innocent if he's guilty. But in American justice, you're presumed, okay? Presumed innocent till proven guilty. In Rome, you were presumed guilty until proven innocent. And to keep you from escaping, or we might say to encourage you not to escape, as soon as you were captured, you were branded. And then your trial was set. And if you were found not guilty, by the way they voted was by black stone no and white stone yes. If there were enough white stones that permitted your acquittal, then you would be declared not guilty. And you would be given a white stone because you needed that white stone with a special insignia. See, Jesus was alluding to this, or could have been, when he said, and there's a name in that white stone. And the judge would put his name in that stone, would be given to you, so that if someone saw that scar and you were looking for some real estate or you were looking for a business deal and they saw the scar that came because you had been incarcerated by Rome, you would pull out the white stone and lay it next to the scar, meaning I've been found not guilty. You're doing a favor to Rome by hiring me. You're blessing Rome by using me. You see, it's so easy when we go through times of suffering and things don't go right, to say, what have I done that has brought this on me? Some of the best Christians I know have gone through trials. And I will tell you, as a pastor, one of the most often heard things I hear is this: Pastor, is God punishing me? Did I do something wrong here? And usually I say, well, let's talk about it. And we talk about their Christian experience, and I let them know in certain terms that I'm not perfect and they're not perfect. And I oftentimes see somebody that is sincerely trying to do the will of God for their life, and yet sorrow comes. Sometimes we need to be reminded that, yes, there is the promise of Hebrews 12. For whom the Lord loveth, he chasteneth every son whom he receiveth. That many times there is chastening that comes directly in response to disobedience, but not always for disobedience. Chastening will come to all of us, the promise of Hebrews 12 says. But did you know the Bible teaches us in 2 Timothy 3:12, yea, and all that will live godly in Christ Jesus shall suffer persecution. That's usually not one of those verses we love to claim, is it? But it's as much inspired as John 3:16. All that will live godly in Christ Jesus will suffer persecution. In John 1:9-3, and as Jesus passed by, he saw a man which was blind, notice the wording, from his birth. And his disciples asked him, saying, Master, who did sin, this man or his parents, that he was born blind? What a question. Is he blinded because of the sins that his parents committed? Is he born blind because of sins he committed? For crying out loud, how much sin can you get involved in 9 months before you're born? Jesus answered powerfully. Jesus answered poignantly. Neither hath this man sinned nor his parents, but that the works of God should be made manifest in him. How many pastors said, God, what did I do that I would leave this congregation to follow Jesus? And this is the way it ends up for them and for me. God, what have we done that has brought this on? Is it because of something I've done that's wrong? No. But that the works of God might be made manifest, so that my plan and purpose, which is beyond your understanding, might be accomplished. I am permitting this to happen, and it's not because I don't love you. I love you. And you're in my plan, and you're in my purpose, and you're in my will. There are some of you that are sitting here tonight that have been abused when you were children. I think that's one of the saddest things in the world to deal with as a pastor, is to find some young person as a child that were sexually abused, and then they'll talk to me some years later wondering, what did they do that would have caused that? Why did that happen? Let me just say this right here, right now, my friend. When these things happen to you as a youth, that does not mean that you are damaged property tonight. There are just some things I want to tell you that, if we're going to be honest, we simply, Dr. Shoemaker, don't know, and we don't have the answer. But I know that God loves you, as we heard so eloquently last night, and that his plan and his purpose is running on time. Romans 8:28, we quote it so many times, and we know that all things work together for good to them that love God, to those who are called according to his purpose, for whom he did foreknow. He also did predestinate to be conformed to the image of his son. Don't know how it all works out, but he takes one hammer in one hand and a chisel in the other hand, and he just starts working on us. He's knocking off anything that doesn't look like Jesus, as one sculptor said, who made these wonderful busts of Dwight David Eisenhower and Douglas MacArthur. He said to my friend, I just knock off anything that doesn't look like my character, and God is making us into the image of Jesus. And many times it's not because you've done something wrong. Jeremiah 18, he went to the potter's house, and there he saw the potter, he saw the clay, he saw the wheels. The clay was marred in the hand of the potter. Not by the hand of the potter, but in the hand of the potter. And he made it again. I think that the church of Pergamos needed to know that, hey, I've given you a white stone. I need to let you know something. You're not guilty of doing something wrong. There's a greater purpose here that you don't understand, maybe, and won't understand till you're here. But you need to know that everything is running on time. The white stone was also given to a slave who had obtained freedom. I read some years ago that at this time that most of the known world was in slavery. By the way, I'll tell you something interesting. According to something I came across, there was a nickname for slaves in the Mediterranean area of the world. The slaves were called angelos. Angelos is the word for Greek angel, because so many of the slaves were fair-complected, fair-haired people that the Mediterranean darker people who owned them as slaves called them angel people. Those were the slaves of that day. Isn't it interesting how things change around? Let me just throw this in here real quick here. Don't ever get arrogant about the color of your skin. God took from the dust of the ground and he made man. Have you ever thought about this? Every pigmentation in man's skin is matched in the earth. Some people are sandy loam, que pasa. Some people are deep peat, what's up, you know, and some people are beach colored, but we're all out of the same bag of dirt, folk. God is of no respecter of persons, is he? I think that he may have been telling the people here, listen to me, when a slave bought his freedom or was granted freedom, he was given a white stone. So when the bounty hunters came, when the people that were trying to make money by capturing slaves and torturing slaves, all you had to do is pull out the white stone. It meant to say, I'm free. Maybe Jesus was telling the people there at Pergamos, you may be incarcerated and you may be about to die, but if you've got Jesus, you're loose as a goose. You are free in me, and ye shall know the truth, and the truth shall make you free. Amen. You're free. The other people that are torturing you, the people that worship Bacchus, now they're in slavery to their lust. They're in slavery to their glands. You are not like those who have their glands as your guide. You've got God as your guide. You are free in me. The white stone was given to a victorious athlete. You know, Paul was familiar with the Isthmus Games of the day and the Olympiad Games. And you see, the winner of the games was given more than a wreath. The winner of the games, remember what Paul said? Know ye not that they which run in a race run all, but one receiveth the prize? So run that ye may obtain, and every man that striveth for the mastery is temperate in all things. Now they do to obtain a corruptible crown, but we an incorruptible. There's also something that was given to the athlete that won, like the decathlon of the day. He would be given a white stone. You know what that meant? That meant whenever his funds began to get depleted, he could, on a given day, at certain times of the year, go to Rome, and he was permitted to go to the treasury of Rome. And they would literally open up the coffered treasure chest. And he was permitted to take both hands and go into the coffers and pull out as many gems and rare stones for money as he wanted. You know, he may have been telling the people there, therefore let no man glory in men, for all things are yours. I can do all things through Christ which strengtheneth me. He might have been telling them, listen to me, you're not on the losing side, you are on the victorious side. I've given you a white stone, and you may not be cashing in right now, but you're going to come to treasury, because all things are yours. All setbacks are temporary for God's people. All setbacks are just for a little while until things change. The white stone was also given as a badge of authority. It'd be so easy in these days of persecution to think, what's the use? We're going to die. Let's hole up somewhere and wait for this to happen. In these days, whenever a family went to the market, usually the father and the older sons would take care of business at home, and they would send the younger son, to market. And he would go in, let's say, with a group of the sheep, and he would offer them for sale. But the people that were buying wanted to know for sure that the young man wasn't an outlaw, that this was legit. So the son had a special white stone that was given to him by the father that said, "My son has authority to do business for me." Jesus may have been saying, "I know that you're going through persecution. I know you're going through martyrdom, but I want you to keep doing business for me." Then said Jesus unto them again,

my country. But all friend, where sin abounds, grace doth much more abound. God doesn't stop saving people because the times are hard. For greater is he that is in you than he that is in this world. Keep doing business. I know that Jesus is coming soon, but if God's called you to the mission field, go to the mission field. If the Lord wants you to marry that preacher boy, girls, marry that preacher boy and become filthy rich. Occupy till I come. Keep doing business. Don't stop. Don't let the world govern your evangelism and your discipleship. Keep on keeping on. The white stone was given as an invitation to a banquet. We see our Lord telling them how he sends out his servants to bid people to the feast. They would do it by an RSVP, which was a white stone that the servants would be given. And they'd be given out these RSVP. Respondez, s'il vous plaît, right? Let us know if you're coming. You're invited. There's a feast that's going. They have their feast of Bacchus, but you haven't seen anything yet. I've got a wedding supper. And I want others to come. I've given you a white stone. Keep telling everybody. You know I've speculated about all those first 6 points. But if I had to say what I really believe, if I had to choose 1 point, it may have been all of the above, some of the above, but I'm just certain this is the one thing that Jesus really was driving home when he said, I've given you a white stone. You see, the white stone was given to commemorate eternal friendship. When someone had to be separated from a great friend, they didn't have email, they didn't have even Pony Express, let alone telephones or anything to keep in contact with one another. So there would be a way, and if I thought about this earlier, Doc, I would have done this with you. I came across some information that every stone has been cracked because of Calvary. It wasn't just the stones around Calvary, but every stone. They even found out the stones on the moon were cracked. And if you hit it just right, they'll crack right in half. And there'll be no half that matches other than the half that it's broken from. So if I'm going to go away for a while, and I'm not going to see you for a while, Doc, I would break a white stone. And I would give you that white stone. And I would keep my white stone. It commemorates our eternal friendship. It means that we're buds forever. My brother from another mother right here, okay? So that means that we're friends forever. You wonder, where do these terms come from? There's nothing new under the sun. This friends forever was something that was done back in the days of Pergamos. I remember when my oldest daughter, who went to college here, had a best friend, and they were saying goodbye to one another. She had this heart. It said best friends. Maybe some of you have this too. And it was right in half, and her friend Melissa kept her half, and Heather kept her half to commemorate their friendship. Now, in the days of Pergamos, that stone was utilized. Because there were highwaymen and they didn't have protection like we have nowadays. Let's say it's 15 years that's gone by. I couldn't believe it. Aubrey Johnson came up to me today and I'm standing there and I know her daddy like the back of my hand. And I remember her when she was a little girl and she's standing there today looking at me and said, remember me? Remember, you remember me, don't you? I have no idea who you are. No, I felt so bad. And then she laid down some hints, and then I felt so ashamed. I said, your hair's darker, and you're so much taller. You know, last time I saw you, you're here, and now you're here. What's going on? So 15 years, a lot can change. Matter of fact, as I was telling this morning, you don't look like you did when you were 15, okay? Things change. They had half doors usually. So the top door would be cracked because there's high women out there. Who is it? I just can't call him his first name anymore since he's a kind of, you know, big shot. President Shoemaker. It's your old friend Johnny Pope. Yeah, right. And he looks out there. Really? Where's your hair?
No, really, it's me, Troy. I mean, Dr. Schumann.

0: Maker, it's me. 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I think the voice sounds familiar. Well, I can see through the crack, and you don't look the same either. Hey, Troy. Hey, Dr. Shoemaker. I got my stone. Hang on, Johnny. And he puts his stone through the half door, and it meets. And now the bottom door opens up. What's happening, my brother? Amen. I think Jesus was saying, listen, I know you're hurting, and I know you're going through a lot, but would you please remember, when I died on Calvary, I died for you. When I gave my blood on Calvary, I gave my blood for you. And I had to go away, but I promised you I would send the Holy Spirit. And that wonderful white dove, that wonderful white stone has come to you, and he's in your heart. And he's there as an earnest to tell you, it's not going to last forever. You're meant for me up here, and I'm coming back, and I've got my stone, and you've got the Holy Spirit. You've got your stone. I will never leave you. I will never forsake you. I love you so much. I've given you a white stone, and don't ever forget that.
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2: Are you glad tonight there was a Calvary? We've come for a celebration. The Lord wanted it to be a celebration. He intended it to be a celebration. He wanted us to remember what he had done, and what he had done had set us free, and he wanted us to be happy about the fact. And I'm thrilled about Calvary. In prayer this afternoon, I thank the Lord again for tracking me down on July the 19th, 1970. And giving me the privilege of being his child. And it's a joy to be in the house of God tonight. It's a joy tonight to remember Calvary. It's a thrill to be with you, hearing all this beautiful music, looking into the Word of God, and celebrating all that God has done for us. We're in Esther chapter 9. This is our final message from the book of Esther. I certainly have enjoyed the study very much. What a wonderful book. God is not mentioned. Faith is not mentioned. Worship is not mentioned, but my goodness, God's sovereignty has been clearly seen in every verse. Chapter 9 of the book of Esther, let's begin in verse 20. Verse 20. And Mordecai wrote these things and sent letters unto the Jews that were in all the provinces of the king Ahasuerus, both high and far, nigh and far, to establish this among them, that they should keep the 14th day of the month Adar and the 15th day of the same yearly, as the days wherein the Jews rested from their enemies, in the month which was turned unto them from sorrow to joy and from mourning into a good day, that they should make them days of feasting and joy and of sending portions one to another and gifts to the poor. And the Jews undertook to do as they had begun and as Mordecai had written unto them. Because Haman the son of Hammedatha, the Agagite, the enemy of all the Jews, had devised against the Jews to destroy them, and had cast pur, that is the lot, to consume them and to destroy them. But when Esther came before the king, he commanded by letters that his wicked device, which he devised against the Jews, should return upon his own head, and that he and his son should be hanged on the gallows. Wherefore they called these days Purim, after the name Pur. Therefore, for all the words of this letter, and of that which they had seen concerning this matter, and which had come unto them, the Jews ordained, and took upon them, and upon their seed, and upon all such as joined themselves unto them, so as it should not fail, that they would keep these 2 days according to their writing, and according to their appointed time every year. And that these days should be remembered and kept throughout every generation, every family, every province, and every city. And that these days of Purim should not fail from among the Jews, nor the memorial of them perish from their seed. Sometimes we walk down memory lane. I did this afternoon, thanking the Lord for how good he had been so many years ago, and how good he has been every day since. But often when we walk down memory lane, we walk down very well-trodden paths. We remember, do we not, the same things quite often. If you'll think about it, the memories that make us up in our mind and our heart are really not that many. You think about all of your memories in your life. If you could sit down and write them all down, you might be surprised how few they really are. We think of four things, basically. People. I remember so many people in my life that have made a huge difference in my life, good and bad, by the way. I can remember events in my life, things that happened that made an impact on me, circumstances in my life. Finding yourself in situations and the Lord bringing you out of those situations and circumstances that made you and helped you to grow. And then decisions that you made. And you think back about, had I made this decision instead of this one, where might I be today? And as we walk down those memories, they tend to fall in those four basic categories of people, events, circumstances, and decisions. Our minds catalog, without us even being aware of it, catastrophes. I can remember as if it were yesterday exactly where I was as an elementary student when I heard that President Kennedy had been assassinated. If I could take you back to that elementary school, I can point the spot out to you. I was right there when a high school girl that I knew walked by and told me they've killed the president. I can remember where I was when the space shuttle blew up. I can remember where I was when 9/11 rolled around and the Twin Towers were attacked. Sitting at my desk as principal over 9 through 12 at the academy and thinking to myself, it's Pearl Harbor all over again. We do remember catastrophes. They come back to us quite often. Anyone who focuses on the past and continues to focus on the past may find themselves aching more than celebrating, because our minds really do run to the catastrophes and remember them so readily and so easily. Paul had an answer for that. Keep your place there, if you would, in Esther 9, and join me in Philippians chapter 3. Paul had an answer for that problem. Philippians 3, verses 13 and 14. Brethren, I count not myself to have apprehended, but this one thing I do, forgetting those things which are behind and reaching forth unto those things which are before, I press toward the mark for the prize of the high calling of God in Christ Jesus. Paul said, look, it is good to look ahead. It's not so good to look back. Let's look ahead at all the things that are there. The Jews treat Purim as a time of rejoicing and feasting and giving of gifts. It is not a time of sadness and a heavy heart. It was not about the persecution that nearly wiped them out. It was about the marvelous deliverance that God had wrought on their behalf. A group of farmers in Alabama years ago were anticipating a bumper crop of cotton. Everything had been perfect. The weather, the rain was just right and in just the right amount and just the right time. They planted at the right time. Everything was looking good. Cotton prices were up. This was going to be a banner year until the boll weevil showed up and destroyed the crop. One farmer began to look around to figure out someone, because it didn't seem to be a big cure for the boll weevil. How are we going to get around this? And he went back to his fellow farmers and said, hey, why don't we raise peanuts? Well, they were skeptical, you can imagine. From cotton to peanuts seems like a real step down. But one farmer said, okay, we'll try it. And another one joined them. And before long, many of the farmers in that region decided, okay, we'll try peanuts. That particular year, there were several products that came out on the market that needed an oil of the quality of peanut oil. So prices went through the roof and the economy completely turned around. And they came out of it really in quite good shape. Well, you might think that they would put up a memorial to the peanut, but they put up a monument to the boll weevil. You can still see that monument. It's in Enterprise, Alabama. If you'd like to swing through there and take a look at it. They remembered the catastrophe that led to the victory. They made a positive out of a negative. We celebrate tonight the Lord's Supper, and it is a celebration. And we don't look back to what we used to be. We look forward to what we are in Christ. We look ahead to all the possibilities in our life that Calvary has made possible, and we celebrate that. We don't focus on our previous condition. We focus on a new and glorious position in Christ, a new life that is ours because of Calvary. Tonight, I would like to compare the Lord's Supper with the Feast of Purim and see how they were alike and see how they were different. How were they different? Well, Purim was initiated to tell generations to come that they could be delivered from the same situations. It was a look back with a slight look forward. Look at what God did for us when Haman was out to destroy us. And he can do the same thing for you, next generation, next generation, next generation. But it was a look back as to what had happened. The Lord's Supper is to remember what Christ has already done. Our deliverance is completely in the past, not the future. We remember tonight. There are no battles out there for salvation ahead of us. The battle for salvation was won. And it's over, and it's done, and it's finished. Secondly, the Lord's Supper was divinely ordained. The Lord looked at his followers and said, look, this cup is my blood shed for you. This bread is my body broken for you. Drink this, eat this. And as often as you do this, you do it in remembrance of me. He established it. He told them, this is what it is, this is what it represents, this is what you think about while you're doing this. Purim was designed completely and ordained by men. God never said, do this. The Jews took it upon themselves to do this. Then Mordecai jumped in and said, let's just make this a regular thing. Let's pick these 2 days and do it every year. It was completely their idea when the Lord's Supper was the Lord's idea. Thirdly, the Jews celebrating Purim were still under Gentile rule. They were still in captivity. Their king was a Gentile, looking favorably upon them, but their hearts still longed for Jerusalem and the temple and the land God put them in so many centuries before. We celebrate the Lord's Supper tonight free, free to live a godly life in Christ, and at liberty in Christ. They celebrated Purim in the spring. They called it several things. The days of Purim are Esther's feast. It was observed during the life of Christ. We know that. Josephus, writing during the first century, mentions the Jews celebrating this particular feast. In verse 20, we see that Mordecai thought of it and established it to be observed certain days, the 14th and 15th day of the month Adar. That was 1 month before Passover. Why those days? Well, there had been battles, if you will, around the kingdom on the day appointed by Haman for the destruction. And then the second pronouncement gave the Jews a chance to defend themselves. There had been battles around the outlying provinces on the 13th. And they celebrated rest on the 14th. There was a battle in Shushan on the 14th, and they celebrated rest on the 15th. So to make sure everybody was doing the same thing, they put the days of rest together. And let's celebrate on the 14th and on the 15th. When they observe Purim, they read the book of Esther. And by the way, they just celebrated this about 2 weeks ago. When the name Haman is read, the entire congregation would say in unison, let his name be blotted out. Every time his name showed up in the book. I think they still hold a grudge, basically, on that. They would write his name on the soles of their feet, and every time his name was read, they'd stamp. I'm not sensing forgiveness in any of this. How are these two celebrations alike? Verses 21 and 22, we read some interesting words. To establish this among them, that they should keep the 14th day of the month Adar and the 15th day of the same yearly, as the days wherein the Jews rested from their enemies, and the month which was turned unto them from sorrow to joy, from mourning into a good day, that they should make them days of feasting and joy, and of sending portions one to another, and gifts to the poor. They were to keep these days. Remember them, celebrate them religiously every single year, and remember deliverance. Psalm talks to us about remembering. Remember his marvelous works that he hath done, his wonders and the judgments of his mouth. It's amazing that's in Psalm 105. In Psalm 106, the Lord reiterates to them all he did for them when he brought them out of Egypt, when he brought them across the Red Sea on dry ground, when he delivered them from Pharaoh and all of his men. At Psalm 105, he said, remember his marvelous works. Remember what he's done. But in Psalm 106, immediately after reminding them of the marvelous things he's done, we read these sad words. They soon forget his works. We have a tendency as people to forget, and the Lord wants us to remember. Jesus said, this do as oft as you do in remembrance of me. Two things are mentioned there. The feast is designed to commemorate rest and turning. When he turned their sorrow to joy, when he turned their mourning into a good day. Look at rest. The rest had come because of the defeat of their enemies. They were finally safe. They could finally rest. We have rest as we remember the Lord's Supper. He said, come unto me, all you that labor and are laden, and I will give you rest. If you've been to Calvary tonight, you know the rest the Lord gave your heart. Psalms portrays mankind as a churning, rolling, boiling, restless sea. But then in Psalm 23, we read those beautiful words, and we are told he will lead us by still waters. I've come tonight to celebrate rest in Christ. And they came to celebrate rest. But then there was a turning. You do understand the New Testament word for repentance simply means a turning. To turn from this to that. And they were to celebrate a turning from sorrow to joy, mourning to a good day. This is the day the Lord hath made, and I will rejoice and be glad in it. It was a day of death to a day of life for them. And I remember a day of when I was dead and Jesus gave me life. And there was a turning in my life. He said, you hath he quickened who were dead in trespasses and sin. He took me from death unto life. There was a turning in my life. Verse 22 states, the day should be marked by feasting, joy, and gifts. Feasting is an occasion of formal remembrance. Anytime we want to really mark an occasion, we'll have a banquet. It's a formal remembering of something, a formal acknowledging of something. And we approach the Lord's Supper this evening as a solemn feast. Again, stay with me in Esther, but look with me in John chapter 6. Look at John chapter 6. Going to look at a couple of passages in John 6. First one begins in verse 32. John 6 and verse 32. Jesus is doing the speaking. Then Jesus said unto them, verily, verily, I say unto you, Moses gave you not that bread from heaven, but my Father giveth you the true bread from heaven. For the bread of God is he which cometh down from heaven and giveth life unto the world. Now look at verse 48, same chapter. Verse 48, I am that bread of life. Your fathers did eat manna in the wilderness and are dead. This is the bread which cometh down from heaven, that a man may eat thereof and not die. I am the living bread which came down from heaven. If any man eat of this bread, he shall live forever. And the bread that I will give is my flesh, which I will give for the life of the world. We come in a feast, and part of that feast is to remember his broken body. It was joy. It was a time of joy, not just feasting, but a time of joy. And the joy was commanded. Back over in Esther, you'll find that it was commanded to have that joy. You will make these days. You should make that they should make them days of feasting and joy. The joy was commanded. You say, well, Mike, I don't think joy works if it's commanded. Well, the New Testament commands it. 1 Thessalonians 5:16, rejoice evermore. That's a command. Philippians 4:4, rejoice in the Lord always. And again, I say rejoice. Joy is a fruit of the Spirit. And if you're walking with the Lord, allowing him to live through you, then that joy is going to be a natural and spontaneous thing. And the joy ought to be sensed here this evening. John 15:11 says this, these things have I spoken unto you, that my joy may remain in you, and that your joy might be full. These things have I spoken. What things? Well, if you'll go back and look at the verses that precede John 15:11, you'll find that beautiful phrase, I am the vine, and ye are the branches. Our joy comes from him. He said, I want my joy to remain in you. I want your joy to be full. How do we have that joy? By remaining in him, by connecting to the vine. And his joy comes through us. He's our source of joy as we stay connected to him. Not just feasting, not just joy. They were to give gifts. Give to others a portion of what you have, and gifts to the poor. This was not to be a selfish celebration. They were not to focus on themselves. They were to give gifts and take portions. What does portion mean? A portion means I have cooked this meal, and I have all of this meal, and it's for myself and for my family, but I'm going to give you a part of it. I'm going to give you part of what I have. And gifts to the poor, gifts to those that are less fortunate, that have less than we have. Paul said, I'm a debtor to all men. We have his mercy, we have his grace, we have his love without measure. We have all of these things freely given to us because of Calvary. And what are we to do with those things? We're to give a portion to others. We're to give gifts to those that don't have what we have. We're to share it with them. I fail to understand how we can sit tonight at the feet of Calvary and not feel an obligation to tell those who do not know just how good God is. How good God has been. How good God will be to those that will trust him and come to him. Verse 23 tells me they undertook, which means they received, they accepted the challenge to do this. The Jews undertook to do as they had begun and as Mordecai had written unto them. And they named the feast Purim. Pur is the singular for casting a lot. Purim is the plural. And Haman had cast lots, plural, to pick the date and the month when he would destroy the Jews. And they resolved to make these days an annual remembrance. Well, look, they really nailed this down. They didn't leave anybody any room for doubt here. In verse 28, these days be remembered and kept throughout every generation, every family, every province, every city. Everybody needs to get involved in this, and it needs to happen every year, and everybody should participate in it. And it was perpetual. It went on forever. Well, what does the Lord's Supper say? Do this. Paul said this. We do this. We show the Lord's death till he come. And we just continue to do it. Verse 30 is a very interesting verse. Would you look at that with me? Sent letters unto all the Jews to the 127 provinces of the kingdom, King Ahasuerus, with words of peace and truth. Peace and truth. Romans 5 states, being justified by faith, we have peace with God through our Lord Jesus Christ. Ephesians says it again. He is our peace. Colossians tells us how we got this peace, having made peace through the blood of his cross. We have peace. We couldn't have peace unless we had responded to the truth. We couldn't have the truth if God had not given it to us and loved us enough to share it with us. Jesus said, the truth's going to set you free. And then just a little while later, he said, I am the truth. Words of truth are the only sure foundation of peace. Without the truth, there is no hope we could ever gain peace. Without truth, our heart cannot know peace. And the truth is, Calvary was necessary. And the peace comes because he was willing to go there. And tonight we're thankful for that. So what are we doing? What are we actually doing as a body of believers here this evening? We're keeping a memorial and we're remembering what he has finished on our behalf. We remember his work of deliverance. Not just that he went to Calvary, but that we responded to Calvary and then he delivered us from the penalty of sin. We're rejoicing in the rest that we have, a turning from what we were to what we are in Christ that he made possible at Calvary. We feast in joy, and we feast in joy with an attitude of obligation. That obligation requires our hearts tonight to not just rejoice in what we have, but to give each other gifts, to give the lost the gift of truth, to give each other the gift of forgiveness, to give each other the gift of love without hypocrisy. We give because much has been given. And we thank God for truth and peace that is ours in Christ. And we do it in rejoicing and we do it in joy. And we do it because he was willing. And we drink the cup and we eat of the bread. And we bow our head in a moment of thankfulness and we tell our God, we feast with joy and thanksgiving and gifts to each other because you have been so very good to us.
1: Up next is a sermon from the Campus Church Archives.
3: Amen. Thank you so much for that. Take your Bible out tonight, 1 Corinthians chapter 11, if you will, please. 1 Corinthians chapter 11. I felt pretty good about tonight's service until just a moment ago I looked out into the congregation and I see my freshman speech teacher, Miss Suter at the time. She's Mrs. Stanley now. It's good to have you all here tonight. But if I'm a little white, a little shaky tonight, that's why my freshman speech teacher is here. But we'll press on as well and we'll do our very best and we'll ask God to bless it. Take your Bibles, 1 Corinthians chapter 11. We'll be looking at just a few verses tonight as we will be partaking of the Lord's Supper in just a few moments. 1 Corinthians chapter 11. Let's go ahead and begin reading in verse 23. The Bible says, "For I have received of the Lord that which also I delivered unto you, that the Lord Jesus, the same night in which he was betrayed, took bread. And when he had given thanks, he brake it and said, Take, eat, this is my body which is broken for you. This do in remembrance of me. After the same manner also he took the cup when he had supped, saying, This cup is the New Testament in my blood. This do ye as oft as ye drink it in remembrance of me. For as often as ye eat this bread and drink this cup, ye do show the Lord's death till he come." Let's pray. Father, we thank you so much for the opportunity tonight that we can come together, Lord, and hear your word. Father, I pray that you would give me the exact things that you'd have me to say. Father, I pray that you would allow this night to be a great night of introspection, a great night of examination. And Father, I pray, Lord, in my own heart that you would show me areas that I need to change, areas, Lord, that I need to rectify in my own life. And Father, I pray that each individual here tonight would leave this auditorium with a more clear and a better understanding of what communion is. And Lord, I pray that we'd be closer to our Savior tonight based on what you teach us this evening. Thank you for what you've done for us. In Jesus' name we pray, amen. I believe a few subjects have been taught outside of the ordinances with as much error as these subjects have been taught. There are many things, obviously, that we hold dear to us, doctrines that we would look at. We'd take the Word of God and say, this is absolutely essential to what the Word of God is teaching us. Well, I believe there are many, many doctrines that have been taken and perverted, obviously, over the years, but I believe that the ordinances are two of these things that have been perverted over the years. They've been taken, they've been changed, and I believe Satan has great delight in that. As the ordinances picture the gospel, the Lord Jesus Christ, His death, His burial, and His resurrection, I believe that Satan has great delight in giving us a falseness about the truth, changing some of these ordinances. You see this when it comes to the ordinance of baptism. You think of infant baptism. And over the years, there have been well-meaning parents that felt like, well, listen, if baptism is good enough for me, then certainly it's good for my child. And they've taken their children and they have taken part of what they call an infant baptism. Well, the Bible teaches us in Matthew chapter 28, verses 19 and 20, that we are to teach all nations, and that is the first step in that. And then after they're taught, then secondly, baptizing them in the name of the Father, the Son, and the Holy Ghost. The Bible teaches us in Acts chapter 8, we see Philip as he goes to the Ethiopian eunuch. He sees him on the chariot and he approaches this Ethiopian eunuch. He's reading the prophet Isaiah. And the Bible says that as he approaches this eunuch, he goes up, he begins to talk with him, and he asks him, "Understandest what thou readest?" And of course, he begins then to explain to this individual exactly what the Word of God is teaching. And just several verses later, the Bible says that they approach a body of water. And the Bible says that this individual looks at Philip and said, "There is water. What doth hinder me to be baptized?" Well, Philip looks back at that individual and says, "If thou believest, thou mayest." Hey, we realize that baptism has been perverted over the years by individuals that do not understand the clear teaching of the Word of God. They've taken the clear teaching of Scripture and they've changed it. You think about baptismal regeneration as well. Acts chapter 16 and verse 31, the Bible tells us to believe on the name of the Lord Jesus Christ and thou shalt be saved. It is faith in the Lord Jesus Christ, plus nothing and minus nothing. And yet there are individuals that have taken baptism and added that to our salvation. But we have a great illustration in Scripture, of course, against that with the thief on the cross. Jesus Christ looks down to the thief on the cross. The thief on the cross looks up to Him and of course, accepts the Lord Jesus, accepts His teachings. And the Bible says that Jesus looks at that thief on the cross and says, "Today thou shalt be with me in paradise." There would be no opportunity for that thief on the cross to be taken from that cross, to be baptized, and to be placed back on that cross. Jesus realized that, and we see a great illustration teaching us that it is believing on the name of the Lord Jesus Christ, it is faith in the shed blood of the Lord Jesus Christ, plus nothing and minus nothing. That is what we depend on if we're ever to set foot in heaven. Well, we talk about these doctrinal perversions when we talk about some of these things. And I believe that the ordinances have been, over the years, attacked by Satan, and the Lord's Supper is certainly not exempt. Matter of fact, there are many different teachings about the Lord's Supper, and I want to talk about just a few things tonight, and I'd like to look at some common questions concerning communion. I'd like to see some things that some people have wondered about, some things that have been changed and perverted, and I'd like to see the truth about these things in the next few moments that we have together. And so let's go ahead and start, first of all, with what is an ordinance. Well, what is it? Look at 1 Corinthians chapter 11 and look down at verse 2. The Bible says in 1 Corinthians chapter 11 and verse 2, "Now I praise you, brethren, that ye remember me in all things, and keep the ordinances as I delivered them to you." Well, what is an ordinance? What does it mean to keep the ordinances? Well, an ordinance is simply an outward duty given by Christ to be performed by His church. It is a symbol of what has taken place already. It's an accomplished fact. Jesus' death, His burial, His resurrection, that's all an accomplished fact. But the Bible tells us that we have what are called ordinances or symbols that show us the central truth of the gospel. You see, baptism sets forth our death to sin, our resurrection to walk in newness of life. We are showing, signifying to other people what's happened on the inside. When we have someone come right up here into the baptismal pool, and they're up there and they are involved in the baptism by immersion, the Bible teaches us that they are simply identifying themselves with the Lord Jesus Christ. It's almost like my ring that I have on my finger tonight. If I were to leave my home tonight, if I had left this at the house and I did not have it on, well, people may not know that I'm married. It doesn't change the fact that I'm married. It doesn't change the fact that in August of 1995, I asked my wife to marry me. It doesn't change that, but this simply shows other people around me that I am married. Well, that's what baptism is. It's a picture, it's a symbol. We're identifying ourselves with the Lord Jesus Christ. Well, the Lord's Supper symbolizes the atonement of Christ as the only means of our justification. I heard the illustration several years ago, and it was given this way. There was a pastor, and he was with one of the members of his church. The member of his church was actually very wealthy. And he was showing him this large estate, and he was taking the pastor around and showing him the great landscaping, and he took him into the house, and he was showing him the beautiful, ornate rooms that were there. And I was reading this, and it said that this individual, as this member, as he took this pastor around, finally took him into the library. And in the library, he looked over in the corner onto the wall, and he showed the picture to the pastor of an old-fashioned girl. And he said, "That is my mother." He went on to say, "When I was born, my mother was killed during childbirth. I've never seen my mom. I've never laid eyes on my mother. But one day, I can't wait to first of all lay my eyes on the Lord Jesus Christ. And then the next person I'd love to see is my mother." Well, that pastor said that he didn't look at that picture over there that the member was so proud of and showed him. And he didn't look over there and say, "Well, that is your mother? You mean that old piece of cardboard with paint on it? That can't be your mother. That's just a piece of artwork. It's just a piece of canvas." Well, he didn't say that because he realized that that individual was saying, "That picture represents my mother. When I look at that picture, I remember my mother who one day had actually died while she was giving birth to me." Well, that's what the Lord's Supper is. It is a picture. It symbolizes what Jesus Christ has done for us. It symbolizes the atonement. And when we gather together as a church, as we are tonight, as in just a few moments, as we take the cup and as we take the bread and we partake of the Lord's Supper, it is a symbol of what Christ has done for His church. It's a symbol of what Christ has done for each of us as believers. We take that matzah, that bread we'll be taking in just a few moments, and it symbolizes Christ's body, who was bruised and was beaten and given for us. That juice will symbolize His blood, which He shed for each one of us. You see, when a man is baptized, it means that he's given himself to the Lord in faith for the forgiveness of sins and the regeneration of his soul. And when an individual partakes of the Lord's Supper, it means that he believes in Christ and he's made an all-sufficient atonement for his sins. You see, ordinances are outward symbols of tremendously meaningful spiritual experiences with Christ our Savior. That's what an ordinance is. It's a symbol, it's a picture. So as we talk about communion then, what is communion? Well, it's easier sometimes to look at first what it's not. So let's go ahead and see first of all what communion is not. First of all, communion is not transubstantiation. Now, there is a teaching out there, a Romanist teaching, that as the priests bless the cup, and as they bless the matzah, that bread and that cup literally becomes Jesus Christ's body. But we don't believe that. We believe that it's a picture of Jesus Christ's body. They would take that and base it on Christ's words. Jesus Christ said, "This is my body which is broken for you." That Christ was speaking figuratively is obvious to us, the church today, but it was obviously, clear to the disciples that were there as well. Jesus Christ, he said, this is my body, as he took the matzah and as he took the cup. He did not give in any kind of sense his actual, literal, fleshly body. But they took of the bread that they had there. So we see that it's not a transubstantiation. A matter of fact, if you hold the transubstantiation, it involves the awful implication that his body is broken again and again. Every time we gather together to partake of the Lord's Supper, it would imply that his body has been broken over and over and over again. Yet the Bible teaches us in Hebrews chapter 10 and verse 12, but this man, Jesus, after he had offered one sacrifice for sins forever, sat down on the right hand of God. Hebrews chapter 10 and verse 14, the Bible says, for by one offering he hath perfected forever them that are sanctified. The Bible teaches us that when Jesus Christ died on the cross, it is a finished work. Matter of fact, Jesus Christ said on the cross, it is finished. We don't believe in transubstantiation. We don't believe that every time that we partake of the Lord's Supper, we have his flesh and his blood. Some people today have mistakenly taken communion and thought that it obviously had to do something with salvation. Well, that's not the case either. Many people, for whatever reason, have come into churches and they believe that if they partake of the cup and of the bread, that they are going to one day spend their eternity with the Lord Jesus Christ in heaven. And yet the Bible teaches us very clearly that it's not by works of righteousness which we have done, but according to his mercy, he saved us. The Bible says in Ephesians chapter 2 and verse 8 and 9, for by grace are ye saved through faith, and that not of yourselves, it is a gift of God, not of works, lest any man should boast. What they've done is they've taken that and they've decided that if I partake of the Lord's Supper, I'll know the Lord Jesus Christ as my personal Savior. What they've done is they've actually added to their faith. They've taken that cup and that bread and said, well, if this will help me have a state of eternalness with the Lord one day, if I'll be able to go to heaven because of this one day, they have added to the Lord's Supper. They've added to what God did, his finished work on the cross. John 14 and verse 6 says, Jesus speaking, I am the way, the truth, and the life. No man cometh unto the Father but by me. If you are depending on anything outside the Lord Jesus Christ and his shed blood on the cross, then my friend, one day you will realize that you were depending on the wrong things. The Bible teaches us Jesus Christ is the only way. The Bible tells us in the sacred record that without the shedding of blood, there is no remission of sins. So what is communion not? Certainly it is not transubstantiation. We don't believe as we take the cup and as we partake of the bread in just a few moments, we don't believe that that is the actual literal body and blood of Jesus Christ. It's a picture, it's a symbol of what Christ has done for us, the atoning work. It's not salvation. Jesus Christ tells us that he's the only way to salvation. So those things are certainly what communion is not. But what is communion? What does it mean to come here tonight and to be able to partake in the Lord's Supper, to take the matzah, to take the cup, and to partake together as a body of believers? Well, when you think about baptism, the other ordinance, baptism is the believer's union with Christ. It symbolizes the believer's union with Christ. Therefore, baptism occurs just one time. Once you're saved, you're always saved. The Bible teaches us he'll never leave us or forsake us. The Bible tells us that once we've accepted the Lord Jesus Christ, you will not lose that salvation. So therefore, we are baptized one time. But communion is different. Communion symbolizes our communion with the Lord Jesus Christ. Baptism, scripturally administered, is a single act, but the Lord's Supper is regularly repeated, just as our communion with him is a constantly enjoyed experience in the normal Christian life. As we partake in just a few moments, we'll have an opportunity that we can stop and we can examine our hearts. We, as David said, we can search, we ask the Lord to search our hearts, to know our hearts, to try our hearts. We want God to speak to us so that we will have communion with the Lord Jesus Christ, that we'll have communion with the Father. The Bible teaches us in Isaiah chapter 59 and verse 2 that our sin or our iniquities have separated us from God. Well, when we partake of the Lord's Supper, what we are able to do is we examine ourselves and we're asking the Lord to show us any area of unconfessed sin, any area that hinders our communion with the Lord Jesus Christ. This service is a special service. Because in this service, as we leave, and by the way, we always have access to the Father by His Son, Jesus Christ. The Bible teaches us that in 1 John chapter 1 and verse 9, that if we confess our sins, He's faithful and just to forgive us our sins and to cleanse us from all unrighteousness. But this is a special service because we set aside some time as a church body, as individuals, as believers, that we can examine our hearts. We can look at very closely our walk with the Lord Jesus Christ and ask the Lord to reveal in us any areas that we need to change. So communion is simply communion with the Lord Jesus Christ. It symbolizes His atonement, that death on the cross from the Lord Jesus Christ. Well, here's a question many people ask. When you look at these verses in 1 Corinthians chapter 11, a lot of people would say, well, I understand what communion is. But the reason I don't partake in of communion, I'm a little afraid to take the wafer. I'm a little afraid to take the cup that will be passed in just a few moments. Because the Bible does say that if you don't take that worthily, boy, you're going to be in big trouble. The Bible says it brings damnation. Well, look at the Bible. Look at 1 Corinthians chapter 11 and verse 17. The Bible says now in this, 1 Corinthians chapter 11 verse 17, now in this, that I declare unto you, I praise you not, that ye come together not for the better, but for the worse. For first of all, when ye come together in the church, I hear that there be divisions among you, and I partly believe it. For there must be also heresies among you, that they which are approved may be made manifest among you. When ye come together therefore into one place, this is not to eat the Lord's supper, for in eating everyone taketh before other his own supper. And one is hungry, and another is drunken. What? Have ye not houses to eat and to drink in, or despise ye the church of God, and shame them that have not? What shall I say to you? Shall I praise you in this? I praise not. As Paul is speaking to the church in Corinth here, there are several areas in the church that are not right. They are coming to the Lord's table with divisions among them. There certainly were problems. And as Paul begins to point these things out in 1 Corinthians chapter 11, he points out specifically that as we partake of the Lord's Supper, it ought to be in a worthy, spiritually effective manner. Well, does it mean we're perfect as we come to the Lord Jesus? It certainly does not. None of us would be able to partake of the Lord's Supper if that were the case. As a matter of fact, he uses an interesting word here. He uses the adverb unworthily in 1 Corinthians chapter 1, verse 27 and 29. Look at verse 27. The Bible says, wherefore, whosoever shall eat this bread and drink this cup of the Lord unworthily shall be guilty of the body and blood of the Lord. A very sobering thing to say. Look down at verse 29. The Bible says in verse 29, for he that eateth and drinketh, again the word unworthily, eateth and drinketh damnation to himself, not discerning the Lord's body. Well, how important it is that we do right. Paul here says there are people that have taken of the cup, that have taken the bread, they've taken it unworthily. And because of that, there are many people that are sick and weakly among you, and there are some people that have actually died. Well, it's interesting, the word here, the verse uses the word, the adverb, unworthily. An adverb modifies a verb and refers to the manner of doing a thing. It shows us how something is to be done. You see, Paul doesn't use the adjective worthy. He doesn't use the noun or refers to a person here. He's not saying that as you partake of the Lord's Supper, you need to do it in a worthy manner. You need to be worthy of taking the Lord's Supper. You need to be right as you take the Lord's Supper. That's not what he says. He says the manner in which we take it ought to be a worthy manner. Well, that's a complete difference. You see, as Christians, we strive to be like the Lord Jesus Christ. We strive to be holy, for He is holy. But the Bible teaches us that we will not be holy as Jesus Christ is holy. We're not holy like God is holy. And therefore, we would all sit here tonight and say, you know, I cannot partake of the Lord's Supper because I don't want to partake unworthily. Well, the discussion of the Apostle Paul here doesn't revolve around our worth in approaching the Lord's table. If it did, none of us could approach the Lord's table tonight. We're all lost. We're all undone sinners. We all are in need of a Savior. And this is why the Lord's Supper is pictured so well. While we're sinners, while we're undone, while we're unlovely, the Bible says in Romans chapter 5 and verse 8, but God commendeth His love toward us in that while we were yet sinners, Christ died for us. Yes, I'm unworthy to partake of the Lord's Supper if you look at it that way. If you're looking at my worth and my goodness and my holiness, well, certainly I would not be worthy, but the word here is the adverb. We ought to come to the Lord. We ought to partake the Lord's Supper in a worthy manner. We ought to get sin out of our life. We confess unconfessed sin. We come to the Lord in prayer as we partake of the Lord's Supper. Praise the Lord that He sent His Son Jesus Christ to die on the cross. While we were unlovely, while we were sinners, Christ died for us. The illustration was given by a well-known pastor several years ago about a deacon. Matter of fact, this deacon was a Sunday school teacher in his church. And the pastor had gone to him and said, Well, I've noticed that in the last several Lord's Supper services, you have not taken and you've not partaken in the service. Well, the man looked at him, the deacon, the Sunday school teacher in his church said, well, when the pastor, when he asked him why, the man looked at the pastor and said, well, Pastor, I'll tell you why, because the Bible says if I'm unworthy, I drink to myself damnation, and I know I'm not worthy. You see, that man had the same idea that many other individuals have today. They've mistaken what 1 Corinthians chapter 11 is teaching us. He's mistaken what Paul is trying to say through the guidance of the Holy Spirit. The admonition does not concern our personal worth at all. The admonition is not, if you're good enough, partake in the Lord's Supper. The admonition is for us to do it in the right manner concerning how we partake of the Lord's Supper. So as we prepare in just a few moments to partake of the Lord's Supper, I'd like to challenge you to do something this evening. I'd like to challenge each one here. It is not a time of inspection in the sense of looking around and seeing others. It's a time of introspection. It's a time that we look at ourselves and we ask the Lord to give us great wisdom. We ask the Lord through the Holy Spirit to convict of sin, to bring anything to mind, to heart that has not been already dealt with. And we need to be asking the Lord right now for His guidance in our lives. I read the illustration several years ago that there was a church, and the pastor in that church, when they would partake of the Lord's Supper, the pastor would stand in front of the church and the pastor would say, all right, all of those baptized believers, you know the Lord Jesus Christ as your personal Savior. You not only know the Lord Jesus Christ, but you're in good standing in the church. Stand to your feet. Well, of course, all those folks would stand to their feet, and the ushers would then come and they'd take the elements and they'd pass them down. And of course, all those people sitting could not partake of the Lord's Supper. Only those that knew the Lord Jesus as their personal Savior, only those in good standing, of course, took those things. Well, the same pastor sometimes would do it another way. Sometimes that same pastor would say, all right, if you're a baptized believer, you know the Lord Jesus, you're in good standing of the church, all of you come on over this side of the auditorium, and if you're not in that case, then you go ahead and you sit on this side, and of course, this side of that auditorium would be filled with individuals that would partake. My challenge to you tonight, I don't know what your background is, I don't know what your heart is, I don't know if you're a believer or not. God separates the sheep from the goats. The Bible tells us that. It's not my job, and I want to tell you, it's not your responsibility either. You see, that's the Lord's responsibility. We ought not be looking around right now and saying, you know, I wonder if so-and-so is going to partake tonight. You know, they've said something to me. They've never gotten it right. It's been out there. They know it's a problem. They know it's an issue. They've never come to me and apologized for what they said. Well, that'd be the wrong spirit tonight. We don't come here to partake of the Lord's Supper to look around us to inspect other people. We come around God's table tonight and we ask, Lord, what's in my heart? Lord, what is it in my heart, in my life, that I've not confessed? What have I not given to you? What have I not turned over? What individual have I wronged?

0: Would you change my life? I pray that each individual here tonight would have a better understanding of communion. What it symbolizes, that we are partaking in the death of Jesus Christ, the atonement for sin. I pray tonight as we look at communion, as we partake, I pray that we will not look around us and try to see what our spouse is doing or anybody else around us is doing. I pray tonight we'd say, Lord, would you examine me? And Lord, as soon as you show me something in my life that is not right, Father, I pray that you change it. Every head is bowed and every eye closed for just a moment. We're just going to have a brief invitation. There may be someone here tonight that says, you know, there's some things in my life that I do need.
1: Up next, a sermon from the former pastor of Campus Church, Dr. Jim Shetler. This is Rejoice Pulpit.
2: Now, you may find this very hard to believe, but do you realize that for the first 3 years of college that I went here, that my wife, before she was my wife, didn't think I was a very good catch? Did you know that? Did you know that before we traveled on ensemble coming into my senior year, my wife thought I was obnoxious? She thought that I was arrogant. She thought I was cocky. She thought that I was a jerk. And then we traveled together as an ensemble, and she found the true me, the charming, the gentle, the winsome, Jim Shetler. And I won my wife over. But it's interesting, because if you talk to my wife, she'll say, oh, man, she was a hostess in the dining complex that we had. And it really wasn't much of a complex, I guess. It was a dining room. But, really, it was a little cubbyhole that we all ate in, really. Actually, we had one tray that we all ate off of in this body. And my wife brought it out once a day. No. Anyways, my wife didn't really think of much of Jim Shetler. And then we traveled with an ensemble. She got to know me. And I think in time, the Lord put a love in her heart for me as well. I want to talk to you about something that is very special in our life. And you, I'm sure, at one point of another, and to one degree of another, have experienced it in your life. And maybe you've kind of looked at it as something as a necessary evil. I know it's got to be there, but boy, is it obnoxious sometimes. Oh, I wish I didn't have that. I think sometimes it even hurts my relationship with the Lord. I want to tell you, one of the best friends you'll ever have in your relationship with the Lord. I'd like to have you take your Bibles tonight and turn to Jeremiah chapter 32. I would like to talk to you about one of the greatest friends you'll ever have in life. One of the great graces that the Lord gives us. A grace that you would probably never think of. You probably have thought of it as a necessary evil in your Christian experience, when actually it is a great joy. It is something that not only will keep you from harm and evil, but actually it will help your relationship with Jesus Christ. I could honestly tell you this. If I had an option tonight between giving you what I'm going to preach on tonight or giving you a sin preventative pill tonight, and if you took the pill, it would prevent you from sin. And, you know, you just take one of these. I got a little jar for you for the summer. And there's, you know, 90 pills in there or whatever. It'll take care of you for 3 months. You take one every day, and it'll prevent you from sinning. If I had that bottle and that pill that I could give you, or give you what I'm going to preach on tonight, I'd give you what I'm going to preach on tonight. Because not only will this prevent you from sin, this will even develop your relationship with the Lord Jesus Christ. I mean, you could take a preventative sin pill, and it would stop you from sinning for that day, but it wouldn't guarantee that your relationship with Christ would grow. But what I'm going to talk about tonight

0: keep you from sin, and it'll cause your relationship with Christ to grow. That's a pretty good deal. Let's look at it. Jeremiah chapter 32. I want to begin with just reading a few verses here in the verse 17, 18, 27, and then we'll get to our text in this chapter. Jeremiah 32, verse 17. Ah, Lord God, behold, thou hast made the heaven and the earth by thy great power and stretched out arm, and there is nothing too hard for thee. Thou showest loving kindness unto the thousands and recompensest the iniquity of the fathers into the bosom of their children after them. The great, the mighty God, the Lord of hosts is his name. Verse 27. Behold, I am the Lord, the God of all flesh. Is there anything too hard for me? Some great verses. But let me give you the real jewel of this chapter. Jeremiah 32, we'll begin reading at verse 38. And they shall be my people, and I will be their God. And I will give them one heart and one way, that they may fear me forever, for the good of them and of their children after them. And I will make an everlasting covenant with them, that I will not turn away from them to do them good, but I will put my fear in their hearts, that they shall not depart from me. Yea, I will rejoice over them to do them good, and I will plant them in this land assuredly with my whole heart and with my whole soul. Our theme tonight is the fear of the Lord. And I bring your attention in two verses, verse 39, where it says, that they may fear me forever for the good of them. Have you ever thought of the fear of the Lord being for the good of you? And then look at verse 40 at the end. But I will put my fear in their hearts that they shall not depart from me. Now, normally when we think of the fear of the Lord, we think of the fear of the Lord departing from evil. That it will do. But do we understand that the fear of the Lord will not only keep you from evil, it'll also draw you to the Father? And this is why the fear of the Lord is greater than a sin preventative pill. If I had a supply of little jars of 90 pills in each little jar for 3 months during the summer, and they're sin preventative pills, and if you took it, you wouldn't sin, your flesh would be controlled, I'd rather give you the fear of the Lord than those. Because the fear of the Lord will do exactly what sin preventative pills will do, but it'll also draw you to the Lord. It'll also draw you to Him. Let's ask the Lord to help us tonight. Yesterday in chapel, I kind of started a message on the consequences of sin. We dealt with a few in chapel yesterday. I'd like to continue that, and I'd like to share with you a little bit more about the importance of the fear of the Lord in your life. Father, we are thankful, Lord, for who you are. May we be awed. May there be reverence. And Father, there is no better word that I could think of. May there be a fear of what will happen in our life if we do wrong. May judgment be constantly present in our conscience and in our mind. And Father, I pray that the fear of the Lord, the fear of who you are and what you will do if we do wrong, may cause us to depart from evil and to draw close as we can to you. I ask tonight that you would work in hearts in a mighty way. In Jesus' name we pray. Amen. This is quite a passage. Look at it again in verse 39. And I will give them one heart and one way that they, this is the one heart, this is the one way. This is speaking even of a later time, the restoration of Israel and all of these things. And yet look what he says, there still will be, I believe without a question, folks, there will be a fear of God in heaven. We will definitely have a fear of the Lord in heaven. The Bible says, and it will give them one heart and one way that they may fear me forever for the good of them and of their children after them. And I will make an everlasting covenant with them that I will not turn away from them to do them good, but I will put my fear in their hearts that they shall not depart from me." Several years ago, I preached a message that has changed my life. It's a message that I put together called Victory Over Temptation. And in that message, I take the word victory, V-I-C-T-O-R-Y, and I give one principle about overcoming temptation with each one of the letters. V stands for vigilance. We have to be vigilant against the Satan and against our weakness. I stands for imagine the consequences. Imagine the consequences. Because I truly believe that in order to have victory over sin, you have to keep in front of you the consequences of what sin brings. Bottom line, victory over temptation comes down to this. We cannot give you something to suppress the appetite of your flesh. Campus church member, college students, you will have fleshly desires of the old nature as long as you live in this body. That's not going to end. Whether it is pride or whatever appetite of the flesh you want to talk about tonight, that is not going to stop after a person gets saved. After a person is spirit-filled, he still has a corrupt nature in him that, if fed, is going to take over. When you come to an area in your life and you come to a temptation in your life that the flesh really wants to do it, the flesh wants it satisfied. Whether it's something to look at, something to taste, something to do, some place to go, some activity to do, and the flesh wants it and wants it bad. And the flesh has given emotional and intellectual reasons why you ought to satisfy it. I will tell you, there are a lot of methods and different things. I think you better cry out to God right about then. The Bible says this poor man cried and the Lord heard him and saved him out of all his troubles. Whenever Israel in their darkest time in Judges cried out to the Lord sent him a deliverer. And crying out to God is one of the great ways to have victory over sin. I think you need to take your thoughts into captivity. I think you need to rely on Scripture. I think you need to yield to the Holy Spirit. But I want to tell you this, friend. You're going to have to put in front of you the consequences of your sin. And you're going to have to say, God, as much as my flesh wants to do this, as much as I want to do this, it's not worth it. Because I'm afraid of what you will do to me if I do this. Yesterday in chapel, we said one of the greatest principles about consequences you'll ever hear. Every one of us have a free will to choose any sin we want to. College student, there isn't a sin this summer you can't commit if you don't want to, if you want to. You can commit any sin you want. Doesn't matter. You could find the means, the opportunity, and the venue to commit that sin. But even though you may have a choice to commit any sin you want, you do not have a choice in the consequences of those sins. And we must understand that the fear of the Lord comes in right here. At the point that we are tempted, we're scared to death to what God's going to do in our life. There is just an absolute fear of the judgment that God's going to bring in our life, and that's going to cause us not to do it. The fear of the Lord has been a good friend to Jim Shetler over the years. Though, at the time that I experienced the fear of the Lord, I didn't want it. I wish there was some way I could have dispelled it. I didn't want it. I wanted to satisfy the appetites of my flesh. But the fear of the Lord said, man, if I do that, man, what'll happen? I know I'll get caught by man. I know you're already looking, Lord. It's not worth the pleasure of immediacy. It's not worth it. What is it that finally causes a person to say, oh, as much as my flesh wants to do this, I don't want to do it because it's not worth it? That's the fear of the Lord. The fear of the Lord. Man, if my parents find out, man, if the church finds out, boy, if they find out back at college, man, my reputation is ruined, my name is ruined. God, my relationship, it's not worth it. As much as I want to do it right now, it's not worth it. That's the fear of the Lord that stops you from doing that. And to understand the consequences of sin is very important. Because then you realize, well, you know, God's a God of His Word. Is there anything too hard for the Lord? I mean, if you sin And you say, but no one will ever find it out. Well, the Lord sees it, and he's one of that keeps his word. And if he says that there's consequences with immorality, like we talked about yesterday in chapel, if he says that there's consequences for unforgiveness, if he says that there's consequences for being a sluggard, if he says there's consequences for the wrong kind of anger, he means what he says. And I think every one of us would agree with that. God does mean what he says. So the fear of the Lord keeps us from doing it. Because as much as we want to do it and take part in that sin, we recognize it's not worth it, and I know what God's going to do. Now, there comes a point, though, there's one little problem. And I want to take care of that problem before we talk about some more consequences. Take your Bibles and turn to Ecclesiastes chapter 8. Ecclesiastes chapter 8. There's one problem. We've all experienced this. And so this is something that the flesh really holds on to. And the one problem is this. That the very moment we sin, God doesn't bring judgment usually right then. Very rarely, at the very moment you sin, do you get judged. Sometimes you do. Sometimes you do. I know some stories of young people that the very first night they ever drank alcohol, they were in an accident. Terrible things happened. I know some of those stories. But would you not agree that most of us, when we have sinned, we're not judged immediately? And because we weren't, and there are some sins that we've committed that either we don't know of the judgment that's come or it hasn't come yet. By the way, did you know that part of God's judgment is just holding back his blessing sometimes? You know, maybe you could say, you know what, I did that last summer, and you know, really, I've never had anything happen to me. Well, you could look at that two different ways. Have you had your prayers answered? Have you seen the hand of God and the blessing of God? Well, not really, but I haven't been in an accident or anything. So I think maybe I got away with what I did last summer. No, you didn't. Nobody ever gets away with it. You don't get away with sin. There are consequences to it. You can never sin and not have a consequence. Look with me, if you would, in Ecclesiastes chapter 8 and verse 11. Because sentence against an evil work is not executed speedily, therefore the heart of the sons of men is fully set in them to do evil. Well, there's no question we can all, at some point in our life, relate to this. That we continue to do evil because judgment didn't come right away. Well, what is it, Jim, that will stop a person then from sinning since sentence of the judgment doesn't come right away? It's the fear of the Lord that judgment is going to come. Look at the next verse. Though a sinner do evil 100 times and his days be prolonged, yet surely I know that it shall be well with them that fear God, which fear before him. But it shall not be well with the wicked, neither shall he prolong his days which are as a shadow, because he feareth not before God. Now, you know, when you read verse 12 and 13, you think it's a little bit of a contradiction here. It says, though a sinner do evil 100 times, and then it says, but it shall not be well with the wicked. And the whole point of this passage, and I think it's pretty self-explanatory. You may not get judgment right away, but it's going to come. And it is the fear of the Lord that judgment is going to come that's going to keep you out of evil. You know, bottom line, we could pump in a lot of things to you this summer, college students. We could talk to you about a lot of different things, and we could talk to you about the, and I'm not saying we shouldn't, the new nature and the old nature, and reckon yourselves to be dead indeed unto sin. And I understand all those things, and those things are important to see who you are in Jesus Christ, and every one of those truths help you. But bottom line, when the temptation's there, the only chance you've got to have victory over that is to know, God, I am scared to death of what you're going to do if I commit this sin. It's the judgment of God on my life if I do this sin. Bottom line, friend, that's going to have to be the thing that propels you. So you're going to have to develop a fear of God in your life. One of the ways to do that, I don't think it's the only way, But one of the ways to do that is to see the consequences of sin. When you begin to see, wow, the Bible says this, and this is going to happen if I do, yeah. And the Bible says this, and this is going to happen if I, yeah. And you see those consequences, and you know God is going to keep his word, you really do, by putting consequences of sin before people, you really do help them develop a fear of the Lord. Now, I had an individual come up to me after chapel yesterday and said this, Pastor Shetler, I know there's a lot of people in chapel probably need that message, but can I just tell you, Pastor Shetler, I'm really hopeless after what you preached on today. I said, what do you mean? Well, I have failed. I have been immoral. So it's like all those consequences that my shame won't be wiped away and all those things you said. It's like, that's me. All right, now, a couple things. Number one, if that's true, then if there's anyone that should know the fear of the Lord and you've experienced the judgment of God, it ought to keep you away from doing it the next time. Amen? I mean, friend, if that is true, let's not do it again. If you have experienced the judgment of God, then you should have more of a respect and a fear of the Lord than anyone in here. You know what it's like to be corrected by God. You've experienced his judgment. Let's not do it again. Let that be your motivating factor and maybe the consequences were given to you so it'll never happen again in your life. We call that wisdom. We call that biblical, you know what? I learned my lesson. That's good, friend. That's why our parents spanked us, so that because of the judgment we got and it hurt, we didn't do it anymore. So my friend, if you sat in chapel yesterday and you said, well, I could have used this message a few years ago. Well, you didn't, and you didn't heed it or whatever, and you got the judgment of God. I say this with all reverence, for God's sake, friend, don't do it again. Then I would say this, and I tread on this carefully, but it is biblical. The Bible does say, and I did mention this yesterday about the grace of God and restoration, and Samson's hair grew back, though his eyes were poked out for good. The Lord can make again another vessel as seemed good to the potter to make it. God is able in this incredible process of renewal to be able to take the consequences of your sin and actually make it a part of your life and a part of your ministry. It's absolutely amazing how the Lord does it. But he can make again a new vessel as seemed good to the potter to make it. In other words, what ends up coming off the wheel is exactly what the Lord wanted. But I will tell you, friend, that doesn't mean that there's not consequences in that pottery. And part of that vessel are the consequences that when you think of that sin, part of the consequences is the shame. Oh, I regret it. Oh, I regret that summer of 2004. Oh, I regret what I did when I was 16. Oh, I regret it. And now it's part of your vessel. It is part of your vessel so that you will never do it again. And by God's grace, maybe you can help someone else not do it again. By the way, did you notice in the Jeremiah 32 where it said that they may fear me forever for the good of them and of their children after them? That the very fact that maybe you have received consequences and that shame and that regret will always be there, the scar of what you did, the lack of opportunities now that you have because of what you did will always be there. And whenever you think of the sin, it will hurt. But that's to keep you away from ever doing it again and maybe to help the next generation to not go down that road. God is able to make again another vessel. But friend, I'm not going to stand up here today and warm your hand and say, well, that's right. There's no consequences to your sin this summer. Young person, whatever you do this summer, you can make it right at the end of the summer. The way of the transgressors, and I know our campus church members weren't here yesterday, but college students, I wonder if you can remember the word that I used from the Hebrew. The way of the transgressors is permanent. And that word hard means hardened and permanent. The way of the transgressors is hard. The way of the transgressors is permanent. And you could do something that, friend, will be permanent for the rest of your life this summer. Well, these aren't really great encouraging messages, these last two you've given to us, Pastor Shetler. Well, you know, before my wife really got to know me, she didn't like me either. But she's come to love me. And I want you to know, you may look at the fear of the Lord right now on a bad side and you say, oh, the fear of the Lord. Man, aren't we under grace? I think the fear of the Lord is one of the graces of God in your life. I think God giving you the fear of the Lord is His grace, my friend. If He's given you the grace of the fear of the Lord, and that you say, you know, I'm the kind of person, no matter what I do, I just feel so guilty after I do wrong, and I always get caught. Man, has God been gracious to you. That draws you close to Him. Let me have you look at a few things real quickly. Take your Bibles and turn to Proverbs. We're just going to look through some things. I'm going to go through a few lists here. And we're going to look at a couple verses on some different things. Do you know that for every sin there are consequences? Proverbs gives you a whole mess of them. And there's many others throughout the Bible, but then since we're just trying to stay in one book, we can move around a lot in the book of Proverbs. Do you know that there are consequences for the sin of rejecting counsel? There's consequences for refusing correction. Look with me, if you would, in Proverbs chapter 13 and verse 18. Proverbs 13, 18. If you refuse correction, there are consequences. Number one, there's shame and poverty. Number two, it makes mistakes in your own life. You make mistakes. Well, let me go through this. Shame and poverty. Chapter 13, verse 18. Look at this. Poverty and shame shall be to him that refuseth instruction. We know that's pretty self-explanatory. There's a consequence for refusing correction. Somebody corrects you and you always defend yourself. Somebody corrects you, you always have an excuse. Somebody corrects you and you always argue with them. Well, there's a consequence for that. Poverty and shame. It says in chapter 10, verse 17, I turn to it. Chapter 10, verse 17, it says that you'll make mistakes. You'll err if you refuse correction. But look at chapter 12, verse 1. One of my favorite words in all the Bible. Not one of my favorite verses, okay, but one of my favorite words. Whoso loveth instruction loveth knowledge. But he that hateth reproof is, everyone say that last word together, is what? Brutish. I like that word. Let me give you the Hebrew meaning behind brutish. Stupid. Stupid. It's exactly what it means. Yeah, I think the king's language did real good with stupid, didn't they? Brutish. It almost sounds like, be brute. You stupid is what you are. Brutish is stupid. Look at what happens. But he that hateth reproof is stupid. One of the consequences of refusing reproof and correction is you're going to be stupid. You're going to have shame and poverty. You're going to make mistakes. Every sin in the Bible has consequences. Let's talk about pride for just a moment. Look at Proverbs chapter 13 and verse 10. Let me go through a list of it for you right now, and we'll stop and read a couple verses. One of the consequences of pride is dishonor and shame, 11:2. One of the consequences of pride is contention, 13:10. Look at this. Only by pride cometh contention. You know, one of the consequences of being full of pride is that you're going to always be arguing with people. You're going to always be in conflict with people. It's a consequence of pride. The same idea is found in Proverbs 28:25. Humiliation and God's destruction. Look over at chapter 16 and verse 18. Same thing's found in 15:25, but look at 16:18 for just a moment. It says this, pride goeth before destruction, and a haughty spirit before a fall. There are consequences to sin. Man, I want to keep a humble spirit. I don't want to be destroyed this summer. I don't want to have contention this summer. I don't want to, God will resist you. James 4, 6, 1 Peter 5, 5. No desire to seek God, Psalm 10, 4. Take advantage of others, Psalm 10, 2. All of these are consequences of pride. Oh, Lord, keep me humble this summer. I don't want to experience these consequences. I have a fear of you, Lord, that these consequences will come in my life. We won't take time to go through rebellion. I preached on that some time ago. But, you know, there's judgment for rebellion, friend. There's judgment for rebellion. You don't just rebel and say, you know what, that's wrong. I know I shouldn't do that. My friend, there's great judgment for rebellion. The Bible's full of it. Reject correction. You destroy God's reputation. You experience guilt. You experience calamity. You experience fear, unmet needs, and lack of fulfillment. It opens up one to Satan's attack. It leads to idolatry. God will exert pressure to break you from that rebellion. There's a lot of consequences to rebellion. What about temporal values? Here's a good one. Just kind of living for the day, living for the things and materialistic things and the thing. You know, there's consequences for just living for materialistic things. Look at Proverbs 15:27. Proverbs 15:27. The Bible says, "He that is greedy of gain troubleth his own house, but he that hateth gifts shall live." He's that greedy of gain troubleth his own house. There's a consequence to live for just temporal values and to be greedy of gain. Problems in one's home, inability to respond to the word of God. Additional temptations will come, sense of being trapped, harmful desires and lust that will destroy, personal loss, many sorrows, take advantage of others, worry, all come from living for temporal values. We went through immoral conduct. We won't take up time for that. I want to talk about alcohol for just a moment. Take your Bibles and turn to Proverbs 23. This is an incredible list. You know, you're going to speak to teenagers this summer. Take this passage of Scripture, Proverbs 23:29-35. And, you know, this would be a great little short devotional sometime you get a chance to speak to teenagers this summer. And just go through this passage and list all the consequences of alcohol and drinking. Proverbs 29, starting at verse number 30. Look at this. Proverbs 23, I'm sorry. Proverbs 23, starting at verse 29. Who hath woe? Who hath sorrow? Who hath contentions? Who hath babblings? Who hath wounds without cause? Who hath redness of the eyes? They that tarry long at the wine, they that go to seek mixed wine. Look not thou upon the wine when it is red, when it giveth his color in the cup, when it moveth itself aright. At the last it biteth like a serpent and stingeth like an otter. Thine eyes shall behold strange women, and thine heart shall utter perverse things. Yea, thou shalt be as he that lieth down in the midst of the sea, or as he that lieth upon the top of a mast. They have stricken me, shalt thou say, and I was not sick. They have beaten me, and I felt it not. When shall I awake? I will seek it yet again. It's addictive. Did you get that? I counted, just reading through that, I counted 14 things. Alcohol and drugs brings wickedness, violence, poverty, vomit. It loses the sweet words, woe, sorrow, contention, uncontrolled speech, wounds, redness of the eyes, impure thoughts, insecurity, unaware of events, and it's addictive. There's shame and humility, carnality, spiritual blindness, sacrificing of children, losing commitment of marriage, causes others to stumble, forget what is right, lose memory, and there's pride. All of it are consequences of drinking. And you just want to have a little beer this summer. You just wouldn't want to take a little bit of wine cooler this summer. My friend, you mark it down. The Bible gives at least 18 consequences for drinking. Do you have the fear of the Lord before your eyes? Do you know that, my friend, there's going to be judgment come in your life if you're going to put alcohol in your mouth? There is going to be consequences from that. And what's going to keep you from that? When the buddies that you're around that night all have a can of beer in their hand and they're all drinking, and they all look like they're just having so much fun. You're going to have to remember these consequences. And remember this, that sentence against an evil work many times is not judged speedily. You look at those rest of them drinking and they seem like they're having such a great time. And you're going to have to understand that the fear of the Lord, I'm going to get judged. I may not get judged tonight, but I'm going to have judgment come upon me if I drink this. And you stop and you don't do it. My friend, we could go to laziness. Let's look at laziness for just a minute. Look at Proverbs chapter 20. There's consequences for laziness. There's poverty, neglect of responsibilities, deterioration of a home. Does not allow you to assume responsibilities at work. Not able to work independently of a boss. Sense of being confined by financial pressure. Experience lack of needs. Constantly asking others for assistance. Look at Proverbs chapter 20 and verse 4. It says this in Proverbs 20 and verse 4. The sluggard will not plow by reason of the cold. Therefore shall he beg in harvest and have nothing. You know, there are consequences to being a lazy person. Some of you that have been sluggards this summer are about to find that out. Some of you that have put things off and procrastinated are about to find out the consequences of laziness. Well, then if you do, don't forget it. And my friend, let the fear of the Lord keep you from it the next time. Man, I'm not going through that again. Man, I don't want to do it. I just want to go play some ping pong. I just want to go get something to eat. But you know what? I remember last semester, I don't want to ever go through that again. I don't want to ever take the consequences that I had at the end of that last semester in spring of two. Man, that's never going to happen again. And you let the consequences of sin put a fear of the Lord in your life, and you say, you know what? I don't want to do that again because God's going to judge me again. I don't want his judgment again. You can take it in every area. Let me close with an area of anger. Look at Proverbs 19:19. You're right there, Proverbs 19:19. The Bible says, a man of great wrath shall suffer punishment, for if thou deliver him, yet thou must do it again. Man, you got to keep doing it. A person's got the wrong kind of anger, brings repeated punishment. It destroys godly friends. Look at over at 22 verse 24. 22 verse 24. Make no friendship with an angry man, and with a furious man thou shalt not go. If you're going to have an anger, you're not going to have friends. There's going to be shame. It makes you foolish. It stirs up strife. It produces more sins. It disqualifies you from the ministry, Titus 1:7. It does not accomplish God's work or will. It makes you defenseless. By the way, this will be the last verse we look at. Look at Proverbs 25:28. 25:28. He that hath no rule over his spirit is like a city that is broken down and without walls. You're going to be defenseless. Do you understand what I've said tonight? The fear of the Lord is not some obnoxious thing in your life. It's not something you wish you could get rid of so you could love the Lord. My friend, it's the fear of the Lord that will bring you to a love of the Lord. It'll bring your heart to God. And that if you keep the consequences of sin before you, that's what'll keep you away from sin and close to the Lord. You've heard it said. Either sin will keep you from this book, or this book will keep you from sin. Well, I'd call that the fear of the Lord. The fear of the Lord, if you have it, my friend, will keep you from sin, and a lack of the fear of the Lord will produce sin in your life. What a great passage in Jeremiah 32. That I will make them one heart, and I will give them one way, and I will put in them the fear of the Lord that will be good for them and good for their children. And they will not depart from me because they have the fear of the Lord. Friend, I'll tell you right now, if you say you've got plans to do sin this summer, you better beg Christ tonight for the fear of God in your life. If you've got already plans in your mind of what you're going to do that's wrong, my friend, you ought to repent in ashes tonight, in your heart with humility, and say, dear God, tonight you spared me from judgment that was going to come. And Lord, I'm not going to do that. Now listen, you may do wrong this summer. And you can confess that. You can get that right. But do remember this. Forgiveness is not the absence of consequences. Forgiveness is the restoration of a relationship. And if you do wrong this summer, ask God to forgive you, and he will. That will not necessarily mean there will be an absence of consequences. But what that will do is you can get back right with the Lord and your relationship, and you can continue, and you can say, you know what? That ain't never happening again. But think about your life right now. Think about the times in your life that God has brought judgment in your life. Thank the Lord for that. Thank the Lord for the consequences in your life, and let it be a motivating factor, and have the fear of the Lord that I don't ever want that in my life again. Campus church member, I don't know what you may be involved in right now, but God in his mercy might have given you one last chance to get it taken care of. You better judge yourself tonight before judgment falls. College student, don't look at regrets over this summer. It doesn't have to be. You ask the Lord for the fear of the Lord in your life. It'll keep you from sin. If I had a bottle of pills and it was preventative sin medicine, or I had the fear of the Lord, I would say, take the fear of the Lord. Because not only will it keep you from sin, it'll keep you close to Him. Maybe you had a daddy who put the fear of God in you. Sounds like there's a couple of them out there. You know what, tonight as we close in prayer, you ought to thank God for mom and dad to put the fear of the Lord in you. Never forgotten, one of our seniors one year gave a testimony. She said in her senior year, she gave her senior testimony in our church. And she said, when I was 15 or something, I was going to do something wrong. And I knew that if my dad ever found out, I'd never be able to live with myself the rest of my life. And I couldn't do it that night. I'll tell you what, that's what we need this summer. You give us a good, fresh view of the fear of the Lord and God's judgment in our life. And I will tell you, it'll keep you away from sin and keep you close to the Lord. If you don't have it, beg God for it, because you're not going to make it this summer without it.
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2: Matthew chapter 6, verse number 24, and if you would turn there, that would be a great blessing. No man can serve two masters. Rather, he will hate the one and love the other, or else he will hold to the one and despise the other. You cannot serve God and mammon. Therefore, I say unto you, take no thought for your life, what you shall eat, or what you shall drink, nor yet for your body, what you shall put on. Is not the life more than meat, and the body more than raiment? Behold the fowls of the air, for they sow not, neither do they reap, nor gather into barns, yet your heavenly Father feedeth them. Are you not much better than they? Which of you by taking thought can add one cubit unto his stature? Why take ye thought for raiment? Consider the lilies of the field, how they grow. They toil not, neither do they spin. I will stop the reading there for time's sake. And I want to speak for a few moments on what I feel is one of the most important subjects in the Christian life. To be honest, I was saved for many years. I came out of a rough background. I was not blessed to go as a young man to a wonderful school like this until a bit later in life. But when God saved me and changed my life, I can't really say I heard much about what I'd like to speak to you on the subject this morning. I can't say that anyone ever addressed this issue and said, Lou, if you'll take care of this, this will really help you and help you to stabilize in your Christian life and become steady and grow the way God wants in the path of the just, which is as a shining light that shineth more and more unto the perfect day. I would grow and then struggle, grow and then struggle. I go forward, then go backward some. I would have great times of progress and spiritual growth, then all of a sudden I would stagnate. Until I started learning about the most important thing and perhaps one of the most important areas of the Christian life. Do you know that the greatest problem you have, the biggest problem you have, they say, well, it's my roommate. If you had a roommate like mine, you'd have problems too. Well, it's one of my faculty professors. You would fall asleep too if you were in their class. Well, it's my little brother or my little sister. How many of you have a little brother? Could I see your hands? How many of you have an annoying little brother? All right. And how many of you have a little sister? Could I see your hand? And you have a little sister who is a professional snitcher. She gets you into trouble. And man, all right, worse. I didn't have a little brother. I had three older brothers. How many of you have older brothers? And I had three. And I can tell you that we probably need to have a support group meeting after service today. But the biggest problem in life, it's not our brother, not our sister, it's not our mom or dad. He said, well, I had a helicopter mom. She hovered over my life everywhere and everything I did. Yes. And guess what you're going to be one of these days? You're going to be helicopter mom 2.0. But you understand, you might have had overbearing parents. You might have had overzealous people around you. They're the biggest problem. No. The biggest problem and the greatest problem area of your life is only about that long. It's the distance between one ear to the other. And the greatest area of you that you have in your life is your thoughts. Do you understand that there are two kinds of people in this room? Those who have bad thoughts and liars. Do you get that? We all struggle with our thought life. We all struggle from time to time. And I want to speak for a few moments about your mind. I'm going to speak this morning and tomorrow morning about what I call having a master mind. I'm not talking about to become Fischer or Spatsky, become one of the greatest chess players that ever played the game. I'm not talking about becoming the next Tesla owner, the next Elon Musk who has the greatest mind in geophysics or whatever it would be. I'm talking about a person who has learned how to get their mind under the mastery and lordship of Jesus Christ himself. Our Lord said, no man can serve two masters. Either he will hate the one and love the one and love the other, or hold the one and despise the other. You cannot serve God and mammon. I want to speak on the subject of a master mind. Father, help us this morning as we learn the word of God. May you give us grace and power as our prayer. May we hear from thee. Thank you. And may you find receptive hearts and minds. In Jesus' name we pray. Amen. Our Lord Jesus was not far from the Sea of Galilee. He was in a place not far from Capernaum, a city that was located, a town or a village on the northern part of the Sea of Galilee. If you were to go to Capernaum and go west just a little ways around the bank of the Sea of Galilee, you would find a beautiful hillside coming right up out of the Sea of Galilee that is now known as the Mount of the Beatitudes. It was there that the Lord Jesus lifted up his voice and spoke to the multitudes who had gathered together to hear the gracious words that proceeded out of his lips. He began giving these incredible and wonderful thoughts from God and these principles from God, where he began to deal and teach them how high God's thoughts are in comparison to ours. He saw the multitudes and he said, and his disciples came unto him, and he opened his mouth, saying, blessed are the poor in spirit, for theirs is the kingdom of heaven. Blessed are they that mourn, for they shall be comforted. Blessed are they who are the meek, for they shall inherit the earth. It began this wonderful portion of the Bible. Several years ago, my wife and I were in Israel. We had a wonderful trip. And the tour guide leader said, when we get to the Mount of the Beatitudes, if one of you would like to read the Beatitudes there, that would be great. There was a young lady on the bus. She said, he's a pastor, he can read it. And I began to read this wonderful chapter of the Bible. And frankly, I couldn't get through the second or third verse. I started weeping as I thought about the Lord Jesus Christ standing there or seated there, and that crowd gathered around him as he gave these incredible thoughts from heaven for you and I. It was a wonderful picture of that God's thoughts are not our thoughts. As the heavens are high above the earth, so are his ways higher than ours. Now he is coming down to some application of some of the great teaching of the Sermon on the Mount. And he begins to speak about and challenge them about this matter that no man can serve two masters. Either he will hate the one and love the other, or he will cleave to the one and despise the other. You cannot serve God and mammon. He was dealing with our relationship to the world. He was dealing with our relationship to things. He was dealing with the fact that God wants us to serve him and love him wholeheartedly, and to love him with all of our heart, with all of our soul, and with all of our what? Say it. Our mind. He wants us to have a mind that is stayed on him, a mind that is cleansed and washed, and now give it over for the glory of God. I began to write down some things from this sermon and other portions of the Bible, and he mentions at least five areas of our thought life. What do we think about the most? He starts right away with this matter, first of all, of food. He said in verse 25, I say unto you, take no thought for your life, what you shall eat, what you shall drink, neither yet for your body, what you shall put on. How many at least once this morning have thought about food? Could I see your hands? How many of you consider yourself a professional foodie, all right? And man, I like food. I got saved by the grace of God back in 1975, and God changed my life and heart. I came out of a bad lifestyle, and I started getting right, and I thought, man, I can't do much of anything anymore. I gave up all the bad stuff I was involved in. I didn't know there were wonderful things for us to enjoy. There's sports, there's other things, but brother, I found out one thing Baptists do. Baptists like food. And everywhere I go, pastors would take me out to eat. You like to go to here, Olive Garden. How about the Red Lobster and all the other places in between? And so I like food, and it's a wonderful thing. And we all think about food. You don't have to work it up. You don't have to put in your note cards and on your bullet list for the day. Think about food at about 11:30. Trust me, it'll come to your mind sooner or later. We think about food. We think about fashion. We think about what we're going to wear. So we go through our wardrobe. Does this match? Does it not? And I think it's a good thing to look appropriate for whatever occasion we're involved in. Years ago, Dr. Lee Robertson was in our church, and I said, Dr. Robertson, he was a great preacher, great man of God. Why do you always wear a double-breasted suit, navy blue, and never wear anything but a white shirt and a tie? He said, very simple. Don't have to think about it. Wear the same thing every day. He would put his ties in line and go through a circuit, he would just cycle through and never have to think about what I'm going to wear. How many of you thought about this morning? What am I going to wear today? Can I see your hands? And yes, and some of you should have thought about it. But anyway, what do we think about? And what do we think about the most? We think about food. We think about fashion. We certainly, regularly, we think about fitness, and we think about our faith. Verse number 30, he said, he mentioned, if God so clothe the grass of the field, which today is, tomorrow is cast into the oven, shall he not much more clothe you, O ye of little faith? We think about finances. We think about finances much more than we're aware. I know people who check their, go online and check out their checking account balance at least 4 and 5 times a day. Some others more. They look at their investments and see how the stock market is doing, whether it's up or down this week. So we're constantly looking at things like this. And then, of course, we think much, verse 34, about our future. Take no thought for tomorrow. Don't think about tomorrow. Does that mean that we're supposed to live a nebulous, mindless existence and don't think about anything? Perhaps we're just supposed to walk around like spiritual zombies that came out of the Black Lagoon and just walk around and say, I don't know what I'm going to know. We certainly have a mind God has given us. It should be active. It should be proactive, in fact, but not to the place where we're constantly worried and fearful about what we're going to do, where we're going to go, who we're going to marry, what it's going to be. I went to Bible college after living a bad lifestyle, and I finally finished my education and went to Bible college, and all the way there I said, Lord, please give me the right girl to marry. Please give me the right girl. Boy, I pulled up in the Bible college and walked into the foyer for the meet and greet with everybody and the new students. And I was looking around, scanning, and I thought, where is she? Where's the girl? I would look at a girl, and they go, oh, they run away. You could see I had a little sign. I am a weirdo. I'm looking for a wife. I'm a potential stalker. Stay away. So I just struck out everywhere. Then I looked across the room, and I saw this girl. Wow. She looketh good to me. And I thought to myself, she is beautiful. What a girl. And I sort of made my way over there to, very casually just meet her. And just as I did, a guy stepped in front of me. He was a Missouri State high hurdle champion. He was a 4A football player. He was a running back. I mean, a big stout guy. And he just stood right there. Hey, how you doing? He met her and I just kind of stood behind her. I was trying so hard to get to know this girl. We had a football game and I thought, this is it. I'll show her my football skills. And that guy came around the corner. I was playing safety. He literally ran me over and used me for traction. And I looked up and she was standing there. Oh, very good. I thought, this is never going to work. Boy, he would preach, and the guy had big muscles, and he would preach with a short sleeve shirt, tight on purpose. You know the guy I'm talking about. And I mean, he'd preach, you young people tonight, you need God, amen. And he'd do like that. And then I'd say, young people, you need the Lord, amen. But I mean, it just wasn't working. But we prayed and sought the Lord, and God put us into a Bible college together. It wasn't long before we eventually began to know each other and became friends, and then good friends, and then best friends, and then yippee. And then we got married, amen. So the Lord put us together. And I thought about her a lot, but frankly, till I finally said, Lord, you're in charge of my future. You know the right person that I'm supposed to marry. You have someone out here for me, and I'm sure that Susan did that as well. And God put us together. He knows exactly what you're supposed to do and where you're supposed to go and where you're supposed to serve. He said not to worry about future. Now, there are many things I need to share, and I'll get to those tomorrow, but I want to say that, first of all, at salvation, God gives us a brand new mind. 2 Timothy chapter 1, verse 7, God said, for God hath not given us a spirit of fear, but of power and of love and of a sound mind. In Romans 12, 2, you know the verse. He said, be not conformed to this world, but be ye transformed by the renewing of your mind. In fact, Titus talks about the regeneration and renewing of the Holy Ghost and the renewing of the mind. So God changes us and gives us a brand new mind at salvation. The Bible talks about a few things. First of all, there is the power of the mind. God says in Proverbs 23, 7, as he thinketh in his heart, so is he. Do you know that you are the personification of your thought life? Do you know that you are becoming exactly the way you think and visualize life to be? There are some people that they're incarcerated today. You ask them, what happened? I don't know, it just happened. No, people get in trouble because they think the wrong way. Their mind is given over to the wrong things. And there's a great power of your mind. God speaks about the purity of your mind. He wants you to keep a mind that is pure and free and cleansed from sin. In fact, Philippians 4:8, the writer said, finally, brethren, I love the Apostle Paul. He used the word finally all the time. And he was a good preacher. And just like your pastor and just like most of us, we'll say finally at least two or three times in a sermon. But he said, finally, brethren, whatsoever things are true, whatsoever things are honest, whatsoever things are just, whatsoever things are pure, whatsoever things are lovely, whatsoever things are good report. Listen, if there be any virtue, if there be any praise, what? Think on these things. I wonder how that verse would line up to some of the violence and ungodliness and satanic viewing that's on television today, and people that have filled their minds with doom and death and gloomy thoughts. And so there's this purity of the mind. Now, the problems of our mind are several. Your mind is at warfare. There is a warring for the mind. You don't have to jump in and say, I want to go to war. Your mind is a battlefield, and it's always involved in either spiritual or mental warfare. God said in Romans 7:23, Paul said, I see another law in my members, warring

and all that. And we had 8 kids, a big Italian family, and it was a loud place. My poor wife and we went home for her to meet my family. She said, "Wow, your family is really loud." And they are, man. I mean, we have a great time. But there's a warfare going on. It's a battle, and it's right here, and it's all the time. And then God speaks about a wicked mind. You don't ever want to be identified as a person who has a wicked mind. God said in Proverbs 21:27, "The sacrifice of the wicked is abomination. How much more when he bringeth it with a wicked mind?" That's somebody who can never get his mind together. This is someone who can never have her mind in line with God. And I think many times some of the disorders that young people are facing today, some of the problems they have, they all occur up here. They begin here, and they've never reined it in of this wickedness of the mind. God wants us to master these things. Now, a mastermind, I'll give you 2 or 3 things that will be done. Number one is a willing mind. This is a mind that says, "I want Christ to master, to control, to direct my life." In fact, in 1 Chronicles 28:9, God said to Solomon, "My son, know thou the God of thy father, and serve him with a perfect heart and with a willing mind." We're not here under compulsion. We're not here because we have to be. You say, "Well, yes, I am. I have to be in charge." I get all that. But overall, we're here because we want to be. We have a desire to go to church and serve Christ because he is a worthy master. Because he is one who is not a taskmaster, but a Lord worthy master that wants to have good control and direction of our life. So we willingly are serving him, a willing mind. We must have a working mind. When you sit around and do nothing, you're going to get in trouble. Help me out. An idle mind is the what? Help me out. An idle mind is the what? Devil's workshop. You might not have heard that. That phrase might have been thrown out like everything else. But I'm saying that when you're sitting around doing nothing and you're not filling your mind with good things, I can assure you, you'll get a load of things in there that you do not want. So a working mind, God said in Nehemiah 4:6, the people had a mind to work and they got it done. I'll skip a few, but I want to say that there is a worshiping mind, a mind that is given over to God, that God said we're to love him with all of our heart and soul, with all of our mind, to think about him. Now I want to end up on these several steps, and I'll give you the rest tomorrow. To have a mastermind, there are 4 important things, and I'll give you those tomorrow, but I'll start on those today. First of all, there's the girding. There's the girding of your mind. You know what God says to us? "Wherefore, gird up the loins of your mind. Be sober. Hope to the end for the grace that has been brought unto you at the revelation of Jesus Christ." One writer said, "Girding is a metaphor derived from the practice of the Orientals who, in order to be unimpeded in their movement, were accustomed starting a journey or engaging any work to bind their long flowing robes closely around their bodies and fasten them with a leather belt." This is what God is speaking about when he says, "Stand therefore, having your loins girt about with truth and having on the breastplate of righteousness." You got to rein your mind in. You have to grasp what comes in. You have to cut off negative and evil influence. And you have to, by the grace of God, say, "Lord, I'm going to gird this," and start girding it and guarding my mind. There's the guarding of the mind. I'm going to protect the mind that God has given to me.
God said above all, taking the shield of faith where you should be able to quench all the fiery darts of the wicked. And these thoughts come at us and they come from nowhere. You're no good. You'll never be any good. You certainly are not saved. You can't serve Christ. After all, everybody's a hypocrite. And they would soak their shield in water, their leather shield, and they would hold it above themselves. And every time a dart

0: came in, it would quench it right away, these fire darts. And God wants us to quench these thoughts by guarding our minds. Nobody likes me. You have the shield of faith. That's gone before it ever gets a chance to get inside. You're not good enough. Yes, I am. I'm more than a conqueror through him that loved us. You don't look good enough. You're not handsome enough. You're not pretty enough. Man looketh on the outward appearance, but God looketh on the heart. And understand today, you and I can guard, we can gird, we can guide the minds that God has given to us.
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2: Turn in your Bibles with me, if you would, please, to the Gospel of John, chapter 5. John, chapter 5. The fifth chapter of the Gospel of John opens with a story, an event, which is so unique and so unusual. Now, I say it opens with a story. You need to understand that this isn't just a story. This is an actual event which took place. This book which you have in front of you, the Bible, is the Word of God. And what it records accurately for us. And this was a historic event, at least historic in the life of Jesus and in the life of the particular man he dealt with. And so you can trust what this Bible tells you about this and all the other things that are recorded in the Scriptures. This particular event was an event filled with, I think, both tragedy and triumph. Tragedy because the scene opens on a rather large crowd of people, but it's not the usual crowd that you would expect to see. Many of these people were lying down, even though it was outside, even though it was not inside one of the closed-in buildings of the area. There were porches and roofs, but still outdoors. Yet they were lying down because many of these who were there were very sick people. There were other sick people, undoubtedly, who were walking around. There's one phrase used in this event that would suggest that to us, but they were sick people. A great deal of tragedy represented here. We would not know all of the details of this, but surely in the years that have passed, there must have been heartbroken mothers and fathers. There may have been heartbroken husbands or wives and children because of injury which has taken place. And surely in the lives, in the hearts of these men and women who were there, there was a great deal of hurt and tragedy. They were sick. Many of them were paralyzed. Some of them could not hear, some could not see, and many could not walk. So it was a scene which opens with a great deal of tragedy, but also triumph. Because the Scriptures tell us in the facts of the case that for quite some time, apparently, at a certain season, an angel would come and would stir the waters of this pool of Bethesda. And some have argued whether this is an accurate thing that's said there or whether it was just kind of a tradition. Well, the Scripture records it as if it were something that actually takes place. So I take it that way. The Bible simply says that at a certain season, an angel would come and he would stir the waters. And whoever was the first to enter the pool of Bethesda after those waters were stirred was healed. So you know why all of these sick people were here. They had had their friends and neighbors and their family bring them to this place. And so it was a place of tragedy, but it was also a place of triumph, because the first person who would enter that pool after the waters were stirred would be healed. Tragedy for many, triumph perhaps for one. It was a place, I think, of hope and disappointment. As the scene opens, I think everybody there is hopeful. Some have more hope than others. Perhaps they're more mobile than others and think they have a better chance than others to get into the waters first. But even those who were not mobile and who could not help themselves surely must have had some faint glimmer of hope in their heart that somehow, when that was over, they would be able to leave healed. So it was a scene, an event of hope, but it was also an event of disappointment, because you understand that when this was over, all of that great crowd of sick people would leave disappointed except for one. And so it's an unusual scene which opens here in the Gospel of John chapter 5, very strange in some ways. The central character of this scene, however, is not a sick person. The central character is none other than the Lord Jesus Christ himself. He has been introduced in the Gospel of John as the Lamb of God. In John chapter 1, he is introduced as God himself, the Creator, the Word of God, God who is made flesh. John the Baptist had introduced him as the Lamb of God who had come to save the world from their sins. And so Jesus is the central character in this event which takes place. So I'd like for us to look at John chapter 5 and the larger context today. And I want you to see three things in our time together. I want you to see, first of all, the claim. What did Jesus claim about himself? And then I'd like for you to see the confirmation. The claims of Jesus confirmed. And then finally, today, I'd like for us to look at the certainties out of this for us. When you read the Bible, you need to understand that it has something to do with you. Whether you understand that portion of Scripture or not, it has to do with us. And we should seek God's blessing in helping us to understand it. And there are some certainties here that I believe will be a help and blessing as we see them. Let's begin by looking at the claims of this central character. This is the Lord Jesus Christ himself, and you have your Bibles in front of you, and we're going to use them today. I'd like you to turn back in the larger context a couple of chapters to John chapter 2 and verse 16. In John chapter 2, Jesus was in the temple with his disciples. And we often refer to this as the cleansing of the temple. That's just kind of come to be a descriptive term we use for this event. Jesus and his disciples were there, and Jesus observed the temple being abused. It was being used as a place of commerce. And there was some cheating going on there, taking advantage of people, overcharging, selling of animals which were not in proper condition to be used as sacrifices. And Jesus' heart was stirred in him, and so Jesus made this scourge of small cords, and he drove the money changers out of the temple, and he overturned the tables. And in John chapter 2, verse 16, we read these words, "And he," that's Jesus, "said unto them that sold doves, take these things hence, make not my Father's house an house of merchandise." When Jesus made that statement, he was making a claim. You will notice in your King James Version translation of the Bible, which we believe to be an absolutely accurate translation of the preserved Word of God, preserved in the original text, in the traditional text, and translated absolutely correctly for us. And in your King James Version, you will see that the word Father is translated and given a capital letter for the first letter of the word. This is a reference to God himself, God the Father. And so as this book of John opens, there have already been claims made for Jesus, particularly on the behalf of John the Baptist. But here Jesus himself, as he makes this rather public entrance into his life of ministry makes the claim that God himself is his Father. So Jesus begins by claiming that he is God. Now that's important. You understand that you cannot evade dealing with that claim. If Jesus is not God, then what he was saying is not true. If Jesus was not God, then you cannot pass him off as a very good man who has affected this world for a great deal of good, because if he is not God, then he was not telling the truth, and that is not a good man. And so Jesus begins by claiming divinity. God himself is his Father. Turn, if you would, please, over one chapter to John chapter 3. In the larger context here, Jesus is having a discussion with a very prominent man, a leader of Israel, a religious man. His name is Nicodemus. And at the end of a long and busy day, they are talking together. Nicodemus has sought Jesus out because he wanted some personal one-on-one time with him. And so as Nicodemus begins to ask Jesus about things, we see in chapter 3, verse 13, as Jesus is speaking, he says, "And no man hath ascended up to heaven, but he that came down from heaven, even the Son of Man, which is in heaven." Jesus was claiming to be God. He used one of his titles in which he states his relationship to us. He came in the form of man, born of a virgin, but he came in the form of a man so that in our place he could take our sins upon himself. He who knew no sin could take our sins and could pay the penalty for them. And so he uses that title, Son of Man. But Jesus is saying in verse 13, "I've told you earthly things," to Nicodemus. And he says, "You don't believe." He says, "How can you believe if I tell you of heavenly things? I've spoken to you about the wind and things that you experience in this life and the physical birth. If you don't believe these things now that I tell you, how can you believe heavenly things?" And he says, "No man has ascended up to heaven except the one who came down from heaven, and that is the Son of Man, which is in heaven." An important clause there. Jesus is identifying himself as God. Now, within his human flesh, he had limited himself as a man. Yet as God, he is omnipresent. And Jesus was referring to one of the attributes of God there. And so Jesus, in making claims about himself, is claiming to be God. Don't pass over that too lightly. You must deal with that. Even if you choose just to pass over it and not deal with it, you are doing so by way of default. You are ignoring his claims. You cannot do that. You must either acknowledge that he is God himself or deny that. Another event in the larger context has just taken place before chapter 5 comes along. If you'll look at chapter 4, and we're going to be turning to verse 26 in your Bibles, but this event is the event that we know of as Jesus' dealings with the Samaritan woman. He was making his way through Samaria because he needed to do so, because he knew that woman was there, and he needed to tell her about forgiveness of sins and salvation through himself. So Jesus went through Samaria, and he met this Samaritan woman at the well in the middle of the day. And as his disciples had gone into town to try to find something to eat, Jesus engages her in conversation. And Jesus, in that conversation, in verse 26, said unto her, "I that speak unto thee am he." Who is he? Look back two verses. The woman had just said unto Jesus, "I know that Messiah cometh, which is called Christ. When he is come, he will tell us all things. The woman had just said that she knows from the scripture, from the Old Testament, that God himself is coming, the Messiah. And when he comes, he would be able to explain all of these things about our destiny and all about the Lamb and so on to us. And that's her statement, to which Jesus replied in verse 26, I that speak to thee am he. Now, you cannot be more direct than that. Jesus is saying to this woman directly, with no way of anybody equivocating on it, I am God. And so Jesus claims about himself, as we come to chapter 5, Jesus is claiming to be God. Now let's go to this event in chapter 5, here at the pool of Bethesda, where all of these sick folk have gathered. And in chapter 5, beginning with verse 14, we read these words. This is after he has just healed the man. Afterward, Jesus findeth him, the man who had been sick, whom Jesus had healed. Jesus findeth him in the temple and said unto him, Behold, thou art made whole. Sin no more, lest a worse thing come unto thee. Now, there are two things you need to observe in that declaration of Jesus, of that declaration of instruction by Jesus to this man. He says to this man, I have made you whole. I healed you. Now, that's unusual. In spite of some claims that are made in our world today, you're not going to go out of this service and find yourself a sick person and say, be healed, and they're going to be healed. Men don't do that today. There are some who claim to do so, and time after time after time, with the passing of sometimes months and years, they are found out to be charlatans. If a man has those powers, out of the compassion of his heart, he ought to spend his life emptying the hospitals. But Jesus had that power because Jesus is the Creator, and he is the great physician. And Jesus reminded this man that he had just healed him. I have made you whole. Then he said to this man, Sin no more, lest a worse thing come unto thee. Inferred in that statement by Jesus is the inference that this man has believed and his sins have been forgiven. Apparently, in this man's situation, and this is not by any means always true, so if I'm speaking to someone, let's say by way of rejoice today, who is sick or has some physical infirmity, this is not a declaration about you. A sickness comes into this world because many years ago, Adam sinned and sin entered this world. And so along with that came the curse, which includes sickness, which falls upon many people, including many who do not deserve it by way of personal sin. It's just a condition of life that comes. But sometimes sickness or infirmity will come by way of sin. If a man gets drunk and in his drunkenness gets into a fight and gets his eye knocked out, he's going to be blind in that eye the rest of his life. And that all came about because he got drunk. He sinned. So sometimes sin brings with it physical ramifications. And it would appear, at least, that that was the case in this man's life. We do not know his sin. We do not need to know his sin. But he has now been forgiven as well as made whole. And Jesus said to him, Sin no more, lest a worse thing come to thee. Now look at that carefully for a moment and think on that. Jesus was making a statement, a claim for himself when he said that. Jesus was claiming that he not only had the power to heal physically, which he had demonstrated, he was claiming that he had the power to forgive sins, to deal in this matter of sins. The Bible teaches us that there is only one mediator between man and God, only one who can actually deal with your sins in the sense of forgiveness, and that is Jesus Himself, God Himself. So Jesus was making the claim again to divinity. Jesus was saying, I am God. And so we look first at the claim of Jesus. He's more than just a good man. He claimed to be God Himself. I want you to see, secondly, the confirmation of that claim. He confirmed that claim with some undeniable proofs. Look, if you would please, at chapter 4 and verse 48, just a few verses back. In John chapter 4, verse 48, Jesus is speaking to this noble man who had a son that was sick, and he wanted Jesus to heal his son. And in verse 48, Jesus said unto him, except ye see signs and wonders, ye will not believe. Unless I give you some kind of confirmation regarding who I am, your heart is so hard that you will not believe. And Jesus, in his compassion and tenderness, gave confirmations of his claim toward being God. Let me list them for you. I think I won't have you turn there for the sake of time. But do you remember back in John chapter 2, verses 1 through 11, Jesus performed a miracle, his first miracle of his public ministry, and he turned the water into wine. Jesus, who is the creator, who made those vines which give us the fruit of the vine, Jesus, who set into motion those processes of water which comes up out of the earth that's drawn up by the vine, the rain that falls into the ground and then is drawn in, and the sunshine which does a wonderful work within that vine, and ultimately you end up with the fruit of the vine, the wonderful grapes and the juice which comes from that. Jesus was the creator who did all of that. Is it any wonder then that Jesus could compress all of that into an instant of time? And he could take that water without even the presence of the vine and without the time in the sunshine, and he could just turn that water into the fruit of the vine just like that. Jesus demonstrated his power, his divinity, as he demonstrated his power over creation. And so Jesus confirmed his claim to divinity. I see a second confirmation, a second sign which Jesus had given to the people in their hardness and unbelief. You'll look, if you would please, at chapter 4, verse 46. In chapter 4, verse 46, we read, so Jesus came again into Cana of Galilee, where he made the water wine, and there was a certain nobleman whose son was sick at Capernaum. Now, Capernaum was some distance away. That was up on the northwestern corner of the Sea of Galilee, and Jesus was up in the mountains there at Capernaum, or at Cana of Galilee. And so this nobleman had traveled some distance from his home to catch up with Jesus. And as he did so, he told Jesus that his son was at the point of death. He asked Jesus to come down to Capernaum and heal his son. Now, don't read over that too quickly. Let your heart dwell on that a moment. Here is a father who is distraught. He loves his little son. And his son is sick, and not only sick, but it's clear to him that his son is dying. And this father is heartbroken. And so he appeals to Jesus to please come, even though it's quite a distance, please come and heal my son. And so Jesus told him in verse 49, this nobleman begs him, sir, come down ere my child die. And in the next verse, verse 50, Jesus said unto him, go thy way, thy son liveth. And the man believed, and he left, and he began to make his way back home. And before he got there on that rather lengthy journey, his servants met him. They had set out to find him. And they told him, "Your son is living." Now, I think that implies to us very strongly, your son is a whole lot better. Everything is going to be all right. He's well, this boy that was dying. And verse 52 tells us this nobleman asked them the hour when he began to amend. And they said unto him, "Yesterday at the seventh hour, the fever left him." So the father knew that it was at the same hour in the which Jesus said unto him, "Thy son liveth," and himself believed. They had received confirmation of Jesus' claim of divinity. They had to have a sign in their hardness of heart, and Jesus in his compassion gave them that sign. And so with his whole house he believed. And verse 54 tells us, this is again the second miracle which Jesus did. So, Jesus claimed to be God. And Jesus gave some confirmation of that, some undeniable proofs of that. And when we come to chapter 5, we find another confirmation with this man at the pool of Bethesda. Because Jesus healed him. That man did not have to go into the pool. But I must not stop there. Because Jesus on another occasion said that it's a wicked and adulterous generation that seeks after signs. Later on, Jesus said that there was going to be no sign given now except the sign of Jonah, who was in the belly of the whale for 3 days and 3 nights, but then he came forth alive, speaking of his death, burial, and resurrection. And so Jesus would ultimately give a confirmation of his claim of divinity in a way which just settles it once and for all. There came a day when Jesus died for us. He did so voluntarily. He laid down his life for you and me so that we could have our sins washed away, permanently taken care of with the blood of the Lamb of God, which was adequate payment for our terrible sins. And so Jesus died, and he was buried, and his disciples were so discouraged. They were just at the bottom, so to speak. They were about to enter, it seems, even a time of disillusionment. Because Jesus was dead. But my dear friend, the morning of the resurrection came. In John chapter 20, we won't turn there today because of time, but John chapter 20 records that for us in great detail. And so Jesus rose from the dead. My dear friend, do you know anyone who has risen from the dead? You do not. If you claim that you do, something's wrong. No one ever has except Jesus. Now, there were others who were brought to life, but they were brought to life by God. Jesus stood outside Lazarus' tomb, and he said, "Lazarus, come forth." And Lazarus rose from the dead. But there has been no person who, by his own authority, his own power, has ever risen from the dead except the God-man, the Son of God, the Son of Man, the Lord Jesus Christ himself. Look, if you would, please, at some certainties that come for us out of that resurrection. John chapter 5. Verse 24, we read these words, and this is Jesus speaking. "Verily, verily, I say unto you, he that heareth my words and believeth on him that sent me," that's the Father, "hath everlasting life and shall not come into condemnation, but is passed from death unto life." One of the certainties is the certainty of eternal life for those who believe. Look back at verse 21. At the end of that verse, Jesus says, "Even so the Son," that's Jesus, "quickeneth, maketh alive whom he will." And who is it that Jesus would make alive? Who is this whom he will? "Whosoever believeth in him," John chapter 3 says. If you will believe on Jesus, he will have you to have eternal life. And so Jesus promises eternal life because of his resurrection. There is that certainty for those who believe. And then there is a certainty in this passage which we must not overlook, and that is the certainty of judgment. If Jesus is who he claimed to be, and he is, then it is certain that judgment is coming. Look at chapter 5, verse 22, again the words of Jesus, "For the Father judgeth no man, but hath committed all judgment unto the Son," that's Jesus. Look at verse 27, Jesus still speaking, "Verily, verily, I say unto you, the hour is coming, and now is, when the dead shall hear the voice of the Son of God, and they that hear shall live." There is coming a time for every man, woman, boy, or girl who has ever lived, when because Jesus rose from the dead, all men and women, all without exception, will rise also. The Bible tells us about that. The Bible tells us in chapter 5, verses 28 through 29, in the very words of Jesus, "Marvel not at this, for the hour is coming in the which all that are in the graves shall hear his voice," that's the voice of Jesus, the Son of Man, "and shall come forth." Now note this, "they that have done good," how do you do good? One way, by believing on the Lord Jesus Christ for forgiveness of sins. "They that have done good," verse 29 says, "unto the resurrection of life, and they that have done evil unto the resurrection of damnation. I can of mine own self," Jesus said, "do nothing. As I hear, I judge, and my judgment is just, because I seek not mine own will, but the will of the Father which hath sent me." And so we have among the certainties for us the resurrection. And for those who have not believed on Jesus, the resurrection unto damnation. The Bible tells us about that. We're told in the book of Revelation that at the end of the millennial reign of Christ, which is yet to come, and we think that that must be soon, but the Bible tells us that at the end of that 1,000 years, that all of those who are dead from all the centuries who have never believed on Jesus will be raised, that is, their physical bodies, from the grave. They will stand before him. Perhaps you will stand before him. You will if you do not know him as Savior. And that will be at the great white throne judgment. And there will be only one thing looked for to determine your final destiny. Is your name written in God's book where the names of all of those who have called on Jesus for forgiveness of sins, where those names are written? And those whose names are not found written in the book of life, the Bible says, will be cast into the lake of fire forever and ever without end. How tragic. Dear friend, that is a certainty. If you do not know Jesus as your Savior, if you have never believed on him and asked him to save you, to rescue you from the penalty for your sins, to forgive your sins, if you have never asked him to do that, you must do so. If not, you will stand there at the great white throne judgment, and your destiny for eternity will be that terrible place called hell. But there's good news. Among the certainties that come out of the fact that Jesus is indeed God is the certainty that those who know him as Savior will also rise from the dead. 1 Corinthians chapter 15 tells us a great deal about that. You should go and read that again sometime. I know it's very familiar to many of us, but it will bless your heart to read it again. Those who are the dead in Christ, those who have trusted Him as Savior but have died, their bodies have died. The Bible says to be absent from the body is to be present with the Lord. They're still consciously in His presence today, enjoying His presence. But their very human bodies of flesh and bone will be raised from the dead, incorruptible, perfect. And we will enjoy heaven forever with the Lord Jesus Christ. Now, what does this have to do with us today? Everything that is important. Let me ask you a question, those in this great Crown Center and those by way of Rejoice. Have you ever believed on the Lord Jesus Christ? That is, have you ever accepted within your heart, within the depths of your mind, the fact that He indeed is God, and that He went to Calvary and died on the cross as the perfect, sinless Lamb of God in your place, you as a sinner? He took your place and He gave His blood, paying the penalty of your sins, and that He rose from the grave, finally, once and for all, demonstrating that He is indeed who He claimed to be, the Son of God, and that those who believe on Him will be saved. Have you ever believed on Him and asked Him to save you? If you've not, I invite you to do that right now. It's very simple for you. It was not simple for Jesus. It was very hard for Him beyond our understanding. But Jesus has so determined it that if you will simply trust Him for forgiveness, you will be forgiven. I would invite you in your heart right now, where you are in this great Crown Center or there by way of the television or on the internet, if you would pray a prayer in the quietness of your heart, something like this. It doesn't have to be these words, but to this intent. Lord Jesus Christ, I know that I'm a sinner, but I do believe that You are God and that You died for me in my place and that You rose from the grave. And I'm calling on You, please forgive my sins and wash them away with Your blood. The Bible says that whosoever shall call upon the name of the Lord, whosoever will do that, will be saved. If you just prayed that prayer in your heart, dear friend, I am so glad to tell you on the authority of Scripture that your sins have been blotted out, that things are right between you and God, and you have heaven to look forward to instead of eternity in hell. What a wonderful thought. Those who know Jesus as Savior, have you pondered recently who He is? He's God. He's been so good to us by saving us. Are you living for Him? Don't we owe Him that debt of gratitude to live clean, holy lives before Him? If that's not been the case recently, I invite you to call on Him in your heart and simply ask Him to forgive you and cleanse you. The Bible tells us that in 1 John chapter 1, verse 9, that He is faithful and just to forgive us our sins.
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3: Can you imagine, calling up God and say, God, You're my Father. My name's Wendell, and I'm calling You up. The very last thing I want to say before I go to bed is, I love You. Boy, I tell you, I thank God. Those are the sweetest words that God can hear from His children. That God the Father has these children that He has purchased with the blood of His Son. It's got such a very, very great relationship. Well, we thank the Lord for the opportunity to be here, and I just want to mention to you that Pensacola Christian College students have made a great impact for God during the summer overseas ministry with ABWE. I don't want to put down any other schools or colleges. They also send to us special young people. But over and over again, I have heard unsolicited from our missionaries, the best students that we have ever had come to this field is from Pensacola Christian College. I just heard that just not too long ago, the very best students that we have in all of the years that we've been having them to this field come from Pensacola Christian College. I would like to commend the leadership. I would like to commend the faculty. I would like to commend the staff. You all who are laying your lives down training these choice young people to be servants. And it's just a beautiful thing. And I thought that might encourage your heart. This is one of the few places where I go in academia, and I'm invited to quite a few of these places. In fact, I can tell you, it is one of the very few places that I ever go where faculty come up and introduce themselves to me. Most of those other colleges and universities, I never meet one of them. Now, I don't even know who they are. They're out there in the audience, and I don't know who a lot of the faculty members are here, but many of you have come in and come up, and I want to just tell you, I appreciate you introducing yourself, and that means an awful lot to the special speakers that come here. So thank you. Thank you very much. I did get I was sort of amazed that I was able to meet the Pope this week. And this last month, I met Reverend Baptist, and he picked me up at the airport, Toronto Airport, and he said, my name is Brother Baptist. I said, well, I've never met Brother Baptist. I said, could I ask you, Pastor, what's your first name? He said, John. And then about 6 months ago, I met a pastor. He introduced himself to me. I was speaking in his church. And he said, my name is Pastor Fully Love. I've never heard of a pastor with that name, Fully Love. That's pretty good. But none of them bypass the Pope that's here with us during this Bible conference. I'm preaching tonight from a Bible that was given to me today by the administration of this school. What a wonderful gift it is. I'll treasure it. It's this fancy printing on the front. It says, Wendell Kempton, Pensacola Christian College Bible Conference, March 11 through 13, 1998. I want to thank you very, very much. Well, just before I came to Pensacola Christian College, I went to see the doctor. He was a doctor of great renown in the community. Everyone knew the doctor. He had an associate that was a doctor or a physician of greater reputation. He was a world-class doctor. When I went into the office, the doctor was not there, but he left me a red letter note. I read that note, and I read it again, and he said at the beginning of the letter that the writing was from the world-class physician. But it was so hard to understand. And as I brought it with me, I would like to share it with you. Perhaps you can help me as we move through that special red letter note, as is recorded in Luke, the 14th chapter, and in verse 26, where it says, if any man come to me and hate not his father and his mother and his wife and children and brethren and sisters, yea, and his own life also, he cannot be my disciple. And whosoever doth not bear his cross and come after me cannot be my disciple. So far as we've looked at that text, we understand at the outset that Jesus Christ, the greatest of all teachers, began his lecture without an introduction. He seized the moment by a categorical statement that had the possibility of turning everyone off in that massive audience. But you see what he was using here at the opening phrase, that four-letter word, was that which was so real to his mind and heart as it relates to delivering his soul on the subject of love. Here he uses the four-letter word hate, and what he is trying to determine is, how do we view the family? Do we love the family more than we love him? Jesus Christ would begin his lecture by striking at that which is the closest thing to the human heart. That which influences more than any other thing is family. And Jesus Christ said, if you're going to be a disciple of mine, you're going to have to hate your father and your mother and your brothers and sisters and your wife. Yea, and your own life also. He is not only addressing the concept of love. He must be number one. But he is delivering his soul on the concept of lordship. I mean, it is a struggle coping with the family. Who is going to be number one, the family or the Lord? And the second dimension of difficulty happens to be little old you and puny little me. That also had to be addressed. You got to hate your own life also. We developed that in a sevenfold way, and I said lastly, number seven, this matter of bearing the cross that is found in the next verse. You must bear the cross also. It is an incredible thing. Now, you remember the six previous ones, but I just want to mention to you that bearing the cross, as is uttered by our Lord, is so important in the area of discipleship. I would like to say lastly, this thing is an incredible thing. It works. It's wonderful. And the reason why it works and it's wonderful is because what it says at the end of verse 27, and whosoever doth not bear his cross and come after me cannot be my disciple. That's the reason why it works. And that's the reason why it's wonderful. It's because Jesus Christ, the great teacher, is also the great shepherd. And as it relates to discipleship, he is out in front of all of us. John 10 and verse 4 says, and when he putteth forth his sheep, he goeth before them. He goeth before them as a shepherd. And the text here concludes in verse 27, and come after me. I say to you, that is an incredible thing. Bearing the cross is an incredible thing because we have the privilege of following not only our teacher, but our shepherd. Now, with this out of the way, what I would like to mention to you is that Jesus Christ now is going into a series of anecdotes, short little stories. He is not only dealing with a concept, is who is your supreme love? And what is a supreme lordship in your life? But now, what is a supreme leadership that you have to consider as a disciple of mine? And I want you to notice here in the passage, he goes down in verse 28 and begins with his first story. And which of you, intending to build a tower, sitteth not down first and counteth the cost, whether he has sufficient to finish it? Lest happily after he hath laid the foundation and is not able to finish it, all that behold it begin to mock him, saying, This man began to build, but was not able, or this man was not able to finish it. Lest happily after he hath laid the foundation and is not able to finish it, all that behold it began to mock him, saying, this man began to build, but he was not able to finish. Now, why would Jesus Christ offer a short little story about a construction job to that massive audience of probably over 5,000 people? Well, I submit to you that I read that story rather rapidly, but within the time that I read that to you, there were three things that were mentioned by this storyteller as it relates to leadership concerning discipleship. He said this man sets out to he's going to build a multi-story building. Talks about putting down the foundation. He talks about these things in such brevity, but the point is this. Number one, he emphasizes finish. Number two, he emphasizes finish. And number three, he emphasizes a concept of finish it. Now, the reason why he did that is because, you see, we have to love him with all of our hearts. He has to be the Lord of our lives, and we've got to be certain kind of leaders as his disciples. And what Jesus Christ is looking for in his disciples are those that are going to be finishers. In this text, he says the first thing this guy does that is building this multi-story building is that he sits down with himself and he considers, does he have what it takes to finish it? You can just see him as he sits at his desk and he goes over it. I've got the master plan. And he checks off the master plan. I've got the money. Checks off the money. I got the materials, checks off the materials. I got the manpower, checks off the manpower. I got the motivation. I'm not only going to lay the foundation, but I'm going to build it and build it and build it until it's all the way done. Lest happily those that come by would say, ha, ha, ha, ha, that disciple began to build, but he was not able to finish it. Some of the largest, hilarious laughing that is taking place today is by those people living in the world that are looking at these Christians that are following the carpenter. No one was more qualified to tell this story than the carpenter. Everything he built with his hands from the time he was 12 years of age, Joseph looked at it and he shook his head, and the other master craftsmen would look at it and they would shake their heads in unbelief. This one carpenter, who was also the creator, everything that he built was perfect. And as Jesus Christ knew that one of those days he would be bearing his cross and walking to a hill called Calvary, he knew prophetically that

meeting like it. And my wife and I were the honored guests at that occasion. So we're seated in a very prominent place. And right next to me is Stan Musial, and right next to me is Palmer, and right next to me is Yogi Berra, and all these. It's the Baseball Hall of Fame ceremonies. And they introduce all of these guys who, from the time they were little guys, they would say, "Throw me the ball, Daddy!" And they would take off their coats coming from school, and Daddy would throw them the ball. Excuse me. I don't want to get into this Coleman thing. And Daddy would throw that glove to them, and they'd go out and they would play ball, never knowing that their dreams would come true. And one day they would get up to the plate, and in their manner in which they would address said ball, they were known as major leaguers, and every one of those were stars of stars. The other day I'm sitting in my office, and I get an email, a fax from this man who is honored at that Baseball Hall of Fame ceremonies. I'm going to be with him next Saturday morning. I heard him stand before those 25,000 people, and when ESPN was covering it, I heard him say, "The greatest moment in my life was not being placed into the Hall of Fame, which I am right today, being placed in the Baseball Hall of Fame in Cooperstown, New York. It was not winning the World Series. It was a time when I fell down on my knees and cried, 'Oh God, I'm a sinner. Please save me.'" It's a wonderful thing. I'm going to tell you, the 25,000 people, it turned into a giant cathedral. For 7 minutes, he talked about the time he met the Lord Jesus Christ. None of those men gave up until they got to the top. But 3 weeks ago, all of that faded into oblivion. All of it went so far away in my thinking, because I saw another man. That man came along with Jackie and Susan as they walked for 2.5 days with everything they owned on their backs, and they're going up mountain trails and they're crossing over the rivers. And they finally get just a matter of a half a mile away from their destination, when all of a sudden, out from where no one ever expected, a group of men ambushed them. And they took that man who was a pastor, and they chopped his head off. I'm not talking about ancient history, folks. I'm talking about a guy who said, "I'm going to be a disciple, and I'm going to, by God's grace, love my Lord with all my heart, more than my family, more than my wife, more than my children. I'm going to bear the cross. Lay it on me, Lord." Oh, it's an incredible thing to follow you. Oh, Lord, as a disciple, I want to be one of those that you talked about there. I want to be a finisher. I know Jackie and I know Susan. They're the only two girls that I know that work every day amongst the headhunters tribe in the northernmost regions of the Philippines.
I know that pastor. That pastor's

0: only about that high. He's brown skin, a handsome guy he is. He's got a wife and family. And when no one else would go, he volunteered to go because there are over 300 of those headhunters who have been gloriously converted and they needed to be baptized. Oh, it takes all that Hall of Fame thing. Joe DiMaggio, who? Who did you say? Stan who? I'm telling you, it takes it and rips it right off the wall. Because when it comes to discipleship, my friends, these things that our Lord is talking about are things that count for eternity. And no one is going to please the Lord unless they're willing to say, I'm going to go all the way. I want to say it without being misunderstood. But since I've been converted to Jesus Christ, I've met more wimps than any other place in all the world. I can't believe it. Now, I'm not saying here at this college, but I'm talking about there might be some here. I want to tell you, we're told to be strong in the Lord and in the power of His might. And as a disciple of Jesus Christ, we're going to go out and build. And we're not going to stop until it's over with. And being a disciple of Jesus Christ and bearing His cross demands the very best, demands that dedication and that dynamic and that discipline. And if you're here and you're undisciplined, and if you're here and you don't have any dynamic, and if you're here and your dedication is waning, all you got to do is get down on your knees tonight and say, oh God, help me the rest of my life to be one of those finishers. I might just add this little postscript. I know my missus say, now Wendell, you better tell them this, and don't you drop out of school. Satan, come along. All of the winds of adversity come along and you got to study and things don't go well and you might got called in or something like that. It doesn't make any difference. You can't quit until it's over. Right. Now Jesus Christ moves from this story to telling another story, and I'd like for you to look at it in the text. It says here in the text, in verse 31, oh, or what king, going to make war against another king, sitteth not down first, and consulteth whether he is able with 10,000 to meet him that cometh against him with 20,000? Or else, while the other is yet a great way off, he sendeth an embassy or a delegation and desireth conditions of peace. So likewise, whosoever he be of you that forsaketh not all that he hath, he cannot be my disciple. Now that is an interesting story, and I know you got all caught up in it. I didn't read it real well, but you picked it up immediately. It's a war story. I mean, you can just see those soldiers. You can see them alert. You can see them standing before King number one. He cries out, salute! And man, 10,000 of those dudes in full color dress click their heels. And they salute King number one. What a spectacle. There are at least five things, and there may be six things that are addressed here in that little story. First of all, this is a story about a grace. He said, this king is going to go to war. You can't mention the word war unless you're introduced to battle, and you're not going to get into any battle unless there is a Gratian. And it says here, king number one is going to war. I say to you, there's a Gratian in the first part of Jesus' story. The second thing that I see in that little story is assessment. Look at it, please. He says in that passage of scripture in verse 31, he says, or what king going to make war against another king sitteth not down first and consulteth whether he is able with 10,000 to meet him that cometh against him with 20,000. What king number one is doing is he's assessing the situation. He sits down and assesses the fact that he's got 10,000 soldiers and king number two has got 20,000 soldiers. I mean, this is quite a war story. The third thing that I see in that passage of scripture, Jesus Christ focuses on the answer. And the question is asked, and he says, you got the answer without even mentioning it. Their king number one is in big time trouble. Therefore, he immediately moves to the fourth stage in the story, which is an alternative. And the alternative is this: after he makes the assessment and he knows as the answer there's no way he's going to win, he has an alternate program that he sets up, and he gets the best men available who are public relations trained people. And it says in the text, he goes out to try to negotiate peace. Well, that's an interesting thing, because you see, that's the attainment that Jesus Christ is talking about, peace. There's not a person in this room, there's not anybody that's in the kingdom of king number one that doesn't want to live with peace. And everyone in the kingdom of king number one knows there's encroachment. And so the text says, according to Jesus Christ, while king number two is a long way away, he sends out this cadre of negotiators. And the attainment that is seen here is peace. This guy, king number one, I'm telling you, he's a smart dude. The last thing that Jesus Christ mentions in this story is the actuality of the outcome. It says here in verse 32, or else while the other is yet a great way off, he sendeth an embassy and desireth conditions of peace. So likewise, here it is, this is the actuality. Whosoever he be of you that forsaketh not all that he hath, he cannot be my disciple. What in the world was Jesus Christ speaking about? Well, he sets the story up in a manner in which there's no way king number one is going to win. And he sets up the story to try to communicate that high priority that he is placing on discipleship. And he is saying, you also will not be a winner. Can you imagine king number one reviewing, looking over his kingdom? He's been king now for 30 years. He's had the absolute sovereign control of the kingdom. He's got all these soldiers. He's got thousands and thousands and multiplied thousands of acres of land. He has all of these servants. He's living a high lifestyle. And I can hear Jesus Christ in actuality say, "So likewise you, buddy, you won't be a winner. You won't be a winner. You won't be a winner unless you also, just like King number one, is willing to forsake all of your kingdom." You know, I'm talking to everybody here that's got a kingdom. I know if the students would stand up right now, they could give a testimony about their kingdom. I mean, they got their turf. They got their rights. They're in control. They're making the decisions. But when Jesus Christ is dealing with leadership, and he's talking about discipleship, he's saying, "Hey, listen, you understand the high priority I place on finding finishers. And the reason why I want finishers is because we know in order to be a disciple, you got to be somebody that perseveres." But the thing that was really in the heart of all of those listening as it relates to the demands of discipleship was, "But what about my kingdom?" Perseverance as it relates to being a finisher. All of these possessions that are constantly tripping up the born-again Christian today, even at Pensacola Christian College, we're thinking about the Mercedes and the BMW and making $80,000 the second year we're out. And we're going to get this house. And we're going to have this three-car garage, and before long, the family will come, and we'll have our kingdom. Discipleship doesn't work that way, says Jesus Christ. This is a war. And you're going to have to be willing to forsake all that you have. I've told a couple of times the story about my friend who, after taxes every year, could bank $750,000. I was with him not too long ago. He's buried his life in the jungles of the second poorest country in the world. It's called Bangladesh. He's one of the most brilliant brain surgeons alive any place in the world. I was with him sitting on the front row when I saw over 20,000 surgeons in Atlantic City stand in honor of this missionary surgeon because he was willing to let everything go. All the fame, all the fortune, all the prestige, all the country clubs, all the three-car garages, all of those things at the shore, to go out and spread the gospel of Jesus Christ. I want to tell you, I could line them up. Joshua. Josh is here. His daddy's another one, a brilliant surgeon, burying his life in the jungles in Togo, Africa. I was with over 100 doctors in Ann Arbor at the University of Michigan when over 100 of those doctors came rushing up to me and told me that one of the most brilliant young doctors in all the state of Michigan was this guy who was a missionary. And his wife wasn't interested in houses and lands, and he's not interested. I'm going to tell you, discipleship is this. You not only got to be a finisher, but you got to be a forsaker of all that you have. That's what it's talking about. The last thing I hurriedly say, Jesus Christ tells the shortest of all stories. And in that passage of Scripture, very, very quickly, it says, salt is good. Salt is good. Verse 34. But if the salt has lost its savor, wherewith will it be seasoned? It is neither fit for the land nor yet for the dunghill, but men cast it out. He that hath an ear to hear, let him hear. I just want to mention it in very, I try to do it in the next 30 to 60 seconds. Everybody in that audience went just like this when Jesus Christ made the announcement, salt is good. You see, during the time he made that announcement, every soldier in the Roman army and most of the employees of the Roman Empire were paid in salt. Salt is good because of payment. All the bartering system, most of it, over 80% of it, centered around salt. But salt is good not only for payment purposes, but salt is good for preservation purposes. Back then, the only way you could preserve meat and other things, other forms that you wanted to preserve, other commodities that you wanted to preserve, you had to rub salt into the meat. You had to rub salt into the other commodities. Salt is good because everyone listening to the story used it for preservation purposes. Thirdly, salt is good for parching purposes. Nothing then and nothing now parches like the chemical salt. And they use it today in every emergency room. And they used it then in every emergency situation. But salt is not only good for those reasons, but salt is also good for purification purposes. Nothing purifies like the chemical salt. And fifthly, salt is good because of penetrating purposes. Nothing penetrates iron like salt. You leave a steel girder by salt water, and I want to tell you what's going to win. That salt is going to destroy the iron in that iron beam. Oh, how it penetrates! Every one of these demand at least a half hour. And the final reason why salt is good is for palatable purposes. It was used then as a culinary part of cooking. So is it used now. Salt is good. Everyone would nod yes. However, the text says, according to what the story Jesus is telling, is that salt has the possibility of losing its savor. And then it's good for nothing. Do you know what he's talking about? Salt can become impure. What Jesus Christ was featuring was perseverance, finish, possessions, forsake them all, purity. You are the salt of the earth. If the salt is pure, it maintains its dynamic flavor. Oh, the awesome penetration of the purity of the body of Christ. Anywhere in the pagan world, oh, the awesome penetration of the body of Christ. And all of those other things that we see there in that text. Salt is good, but if salt is overexposed to the world, it becomes impure. And it loses all of the ingredients that makes it those six things that's very usable. And if it loses its flavor, Jesus Christ said, it's good for nothing but the dunghill. There were three things Jesus Christ was featuring in this kind of leadership discipleship. He's looking for finishers, he's looking for forsakers, and he's looking for flavor, the real thing. The testimony of genuine, authentic Christianity in your life and in mine. And so I went to the doctor, and he was not in. But he left me a red letter note. But it was so hard to understand and somewhat hard to accept. I read it, and I read it, and I read it again, and I brought it with me because I knew you also would want understanding. You also would desire to think your way through this red letter or note that came from the greatest of all, the Lord Jesus Christ. Heavenly Father, sanctify this Bible conference in a manner in which Jesus Christ will be lifted high, God the Father will be glorified, all of us, by means of the Holy Spirit, will be drawn closer to you. We are grateful for your patience with us. We are grateful, O God, that we can come and talk to you earnestly about where we really are. And some of the folks here tonight, right now, they're getting ready to pray to you. Some of them are praying already because they want to tell you what you already know, but yet what you yearn to hear from their hearts to yours. So God, our Father, take us where we are and make us what we should be and help us the rest of our lives to glorify you, to please you with all of our hearts. We'll praise you and thank you in Jesus' name. Amen.
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2: Any doubt certainly was settled at the cross, and then I'm so thankful that he continues to speak another word of blessing. If he never did, it was settled. But aren't you thankful that he just continues to speak additional words of blessing? He didn't end it at the cross. He continually, every day, meets me right where I am. He provisions me. He speaks words of peace, words of comfort. I am so thankful for the goodness of our God. And what we're going to address tonight is one of those goodnesses. We're going to be, and I hope you don't do this, okay? If I tell you what we're going to do, don't think in your mind like we're going to shut down a little bit, because I think we have misconceptions about the word doctrine. Sometimes we say doctrine and it's like, oh no, not doctrine. Doctrine just means teaching. And we're going to, Lord willing, help us, people like me, with some helpful Bible doctrine tonight regarding something that numerous people struggle with. Years ago, I started a service by doing this. I came up to the pulpit and I said, okay, let's begin the service today like this. I said, let's bow our heads and close our eyes. And so I'm not asking you to do that, but people bowed their heads, they closed their eyes. And then I said, okay, how many of you have ever struggled with the matter of assurance of salvation before? Knowing for sure you're on your way to heaven. How many of you have ever had a question about your salvation? Now, heads are bowed and eyes are closed in the room. And I'm telling you, in an auditorium, a church auditorium, the strong majority of hands were raised in the air. Okay, so just numbers of people, the strong majority. I wouldn't be surprised if it was 80% or more. Now, but when you're saved, you don't have to. It's not like a rite of passage that you have to struggle with assurance, okay? So it's not like, I'm saved, but I'm getting ready because I know I'm supposed to doubt my salvation. That's not the way it's supposed to work. But a lot of people obviously do. And then I said this, I asked a follow-up question. So heads were still bowed, eyes are closed. I said, okay, how many of you in the last year have had struggles with
3: do I know for sure, or am I having doubts about my salvation? I said, so in the last year, just leave your hands up. Like, wow, I'm looking out and I'm, wow, still numbers of people with their hands up. I said, okay. I worked my way down, but I ended it with how many of you right now? Right now, you're struggling with the matter of, am I truly saved? And still, it was interesting how many people, now not the same number that had their hands up at the beginning, but still a number of people with hands raised, which tells me this is not something uncommon for Christians to struggle with. In fact, another reason why we know it's not uncommon is because the Bible does address it. The Bible helps us, and it's written in so many different passages to those who believe so that they might know that they have eternal life. So let's take our Bibles tonight. We're going to be in a few different passages, but let's begin tonight in Colossians chapter 1, and we're going to start in verse number 12. Now remember, just by way of reference, 2 Corinthians 5, verse number 17 says, therefore, if any man be in Christ, he is a new creature. Old things are passed away. Behold, all things are become new. And I think this is important for us as we kind of jump into this topic, that a Christian is not someone who added eternal life to, in a sense, his resume. It's not just like I've added another title, like I'm adding child of God to my biographical sketch, okay? That's not it. What happens when a person becomes a Christian, they actually become something entirely new. There's something that was not present previously that is present now, and you have been birthed from above. So it's not just like, hey, there's something different about me now. No, there's something radically changed about you now. You are a new creation. Now, that doesn't mean we don't still have some of our old issues. It does mean we now possess something that is radically new. Let's explore that a little bit further, and then we're going to walk through some things about, okay, what are some things that should help me know that I am saved? So let's start in Colossians chapter 1, and let's go down to verse number 12. Colossians 1, verse 12. If we took time, it's certainly a wonderful chapter, but let's cut to the chase, so to speak, regarding our topic this evening. Verse number 12 says this, giving thanks unto the Father, which hath made us meet, or that means fit. He made us like, okay, that this works now, which made us meet to be partakers of the inheritance of the saints in light, who hath delivered us from the power of darkness and hath translated us into the kingdom of his dear Son, in whom we have redemption through his blood, even the forgiveness of sins. Okay, notice a couple things in that passage, what Jesus accomplished for us. Number one, we'll note that he delivered us from the power of darkness. Okay, he delivered us from darkness. Now, so I was in darkness, I am translated into light. The word is this strong, emphatic word. When you start to look at, oh wow, he delivered us. He did something for us. It's kind of like, do you know this scene in your mind? You have this picture, like there's this war scene that's taking place and a guy's out there and he's wounded and someone rushes out and there's all kinds of stuff taking place and he just grabs hold of this guy and puts him over his shoulder and he's just at great peril for himself. He removes him from peril and he takes him to a place of safety. Now there's so much more that salvation is than that, but the word communicates this guy was in absolute peril. He couldn't do anything about it himself. And someone came and actually, you know, in such dramatic fashion, rescued him. So what is salvation? What is it that Jesus accomplished? Well, he delivered us from darkness. He stormed the enemy's stronghold. And he took people like you and I and put us from the kingdom of darkness into the kingdom of light. Okay, so what does he do? Well, he delivered us from darkness. And by the way, there are only two options tonight. So important that we don't think like, well, I'm not sure where I am in all this process. No, there's only two options. The two options are you are either under the dominion of darkness or you are transferred into the kingdom of light. That's it. So every person in here tonight is in one of those two positions. Okay, so he transferred us from one to the other. Okay, what else did he do? He delivered us by delivering himself. He did something that was remarkable. He delivered me by the deliverance of himself. The Bible says in 1 Timothy chapter 2, verse 6, these words. It says, who gave himself a ransom for all, to be testified in due time. So the word ransom means to give one thing in exchange for another, to ransom. You know, we hear a story about, oh yeah, there was a ransom note and you have to give $100,000 in unmarked bills and then I'll, you know, release your puppy dog or whatever, you know. And so we have these stories about one is given for the exchange of another. Well, Jesus Christ was the ransom. He said, okay, I know that you are held captive and there's only one appropriate ransom. And so he offers himself as the exchange for people like you and I. When Jesus was commissioning the Apostle Paul, listen to what he said. Paul is sharing this to King Agrippa. He's saying, hey, this is my testimony. And he shares something that Jesus told the Apostle Paul, told him. And this is what he said in Acts 26, verse 18. Jesus speaking to Paul said, this is what I'm asking you to do, to open their eyes and to turn them from darkness to light, from the power of Satan unto God, that they may receive forgiveness of sins and inheritance among them which are sanctified by faith that is in me. Okay, so what is Jesus saying? He's saying, hey, listen, I've commissioned you to do something. That they are currently under the power of Satan, but I want you to deliver them the good news that I am their ransom. The price has been paid. Okay, so what else does he do? Well, he delivered us from darkness. He delivered us by delivering himself. And he delivered us for a purpose. Listen, Campus Church, salvation is not an end in itself. This is not the whole point of the message, but whoa, it's an important part. Salvation is not an end in itself. I saw I was driving today and I saw a Mustang, and it was a cool Mustang. Okay, it looked cool. I like Mustangs, and this was a cool one. And it had a decal on the side, and I've never seen it before. It was the pony decal on the side of a red Mustang. And it just looked like, wow, you know, I'm driving. I'm usually like really factory kind of a guy, you know. Don't you know, trick it all out, and I don't want you know, multicolored lights underneath. I'm not like that. I just give me the factory. But when I saw this, I'm like, ah, oh, cool. Okay, now, can you imagine, anybody here like Mustangs? You say, oh yeah, okay, so a lot of you. Any Camaro people out there? Camaro people. Any of you both? That's weird. Okay, so Mustang, can you imagine like buying the Mustang and then having it towed to your house? Buying the Stang? You got a GT, so it's got some horsepower underneath the hood, okay? And then you say, oh, perfect, yeah. Would you have it? Actually, put it on a truck and just, you know, have it taken to the house. Listen, you buy the thing, you buy it for a purpose. Drive it, you know? I mean, okay, so my wife and I were sitting at a light and there's a guy next to us. I don't remember, honestly, if it was a Mustang. I think it was a Mustang, but he's next to us. And he is letting us know, I'm in a Ford Explorer. Whim, whim, whim, you know, and he's in a Mustang. Boom, boom. And he had the thing. It sounded good. And then he had it so that if you play with the brake just right, you can spin the back tires and it still stays right there. And I'm looking, I'm like, that is cool. And my wife is like, you wouldn't do that if you had that. And I said, oh yes, I would, you know. Why? Because you have it, and if you have a Mustang, you're supposed to do those things, okay? Okay, I'm trying to make a point, and I don't know that it's being made, but here's the point. Okay. The point is this, salvation is to use. You don't put it on the truck and drive it home and say, oh, hey, I'm so glad I got the salvation thing taken care of. I think one of the great reasons we actually doubt our salvation is because we don't put our salvation to work. Do you remember when the Bible says, work out your own salvation with fear and trembling? It literally gives us the idea of put your salvation to work. Okay, use it for the purpose for which God gave it. Sometimes, well, I don't even know if I'm saved. Well, it's probably because you're not even using it. Okay, so what is the other idea? He delivered us for a purpose. Titus 2:14 says this, who gave himself for us that he might redeem us. Here's the purpose. that he might redeem us from all iniquity. Did he do that at salvation? Yes. He redeemed me from all iniquity. There is no spot. There is no blemish. What he did with my sin record, the Bible says it very clearly. He nailed it to the cross. So he redeemed me from all iniquity. To what end? Is that it? No, there's something beyond that. Who gave himself for us that he might redeem us from all iniquity and purify unto himself a peculiar people. And then notice how that verse concludes. Zealous of good works. Listen, Campus Church, are you saved? Yes, I am. Okay, then, here's the purpose for which he saved you. He saved you. When he did so, he removed you from every spot or blemish. That's why he has a pure church, okay? That's who we are. To what end? So that you might be a peculiar people. Sometimes we use that word and we're trying to indicate odd, okay? Like, oh, that's peculiar. Okay, and we use it as an odd type statement. It's really not the idea that's being communicated here. It might be odd in that, wow, why don't you do this? Because everybody else does. But it's peculiar in that it's trying to communicate the idea of wonderfully special. Like, wow, that stands out as that brilliant diamond against the black velvet background. This is something that, wow, that's so peculiar. It just captures my attention. It's something that in the midst of the ordinary, it stands out as extraordinary. He saved me to be a peculiar people. Okay, how do we get that? How do we become this like wonderfully brilliant people? How? Well, when we're zealous of good works. Like, man, I want to do something for God. Okay, so then you and I, Christian, we have to ask the follow-up question. Okay, so he saved me. He saved me from all spot or blemish to be a really special people who are hungry, eager. They can't wait to do good works. Now, that's something that you and I should start to ask, hey, do I even desire that? Do I desire to do good works? Remember, we're not saved by good works, but we are saved to good works. Your good works are never going to save you. So we can't earn enough credit with God to finally say, salvation, check. No, he's the one who, by his good work, he saved us. But he didn't save us, you know, from doing good works. He saved us to do them. If you don't know that you belong to him, so let's dive into, okay, so how do I know that I'm saved? I know for what purpose I'm saved. I know what he did. Okay, he offered himself. He created something new. He removed me from the power of Satan to marvelous light. He saved me to good works. So how do I know that I'm saved? Okay, now think through why it's so important to know this. If you don't know that you are saved, if you continually struggle with that, how zealous of good works are you going to be? Have you ever been really confused by a game? I don't know, maybe. How many of you ever had a youth pastor that explained a game and it took about 20 minutes to explain the game? Oh yeah, you're like, oh yeah, yeah, yeah. And how many of you after like the first 2 minutes, you're like, I don't care, I'm just gonna go run around and throw things at people, okay? So he's explaining, oh, this is gonna be a really cool game. Okay, step one. And he's explaining, you're like, do you know what he's saying? I have no clue. Okay, so you don't care. When he says go, you just go out there and you're throwing things at people and you don't know what you're doing. You're just out there having fun. You're really not trying to advance the team. You don't even know whose team you're on, okay? How many of you have ever shot at the wrong basket in a game before? Ever shot at the wrong basket? Yeah, it's embarrassing, isn't it? Okay. Yeah, I did that in fifth grade. And my coach, Coach Allen, his face was lit up red, and my dad's head was down like, whose kid is that? I don't know. Okay, to not know, like, what's my goal? To what end am I trying to do this? Why should I know these things? Because I'm not going to work to be zealous of good works if I'm really confused about, do I even belong to him? So what are some things that God's given to us to help me know that I am saved? And by the way, this is not, sometimes we say, well, I just don't even feel saved. Let's not make that the definition of saved or lost. Because feelings are going to be all over the place. It was Martin Luther that, I'll quote the poem loosely that's been transliterated, obviously, but feelings come and feelings go. Feelings are deceiving. My warrant is the word of God. Its truths are worth believing. So we can't just go on, man, I feel so saved. I mean, haven't there been times when you felt so saved, but then shortly thereafter you felt like, how in the world could a Christian do that? So feelings are gonna be all over the place. They can't be trusted. I have to have something more than just my feelings regarding the matter of salvation. So can a person feel saved? Yes, they can, but let's not make that our definition of saved or lost. So how do we know? Okay, first, we know we're saved first because of what the Bible says. Listen, church member, don't hesitate to think how valuable a written statement is regarding your salvation. I mean, how many times do you go back to something and say, hey, what does it say? What did it say in that document? I mean, I check documents all the time. I'm like, oh, hey, what's the practice for this? What's the policy? How do we do this procedure? How are we supposed to proceed with? Let's go back and read. You know, every week we have a church staff meeting. We get together and we address matters, and then I refer back to, okay, what did we say about this? Well, let's look back and see what did we say? How are we gonna handle this? Because words matter. God gave us a holy word, and he says, okay, make this your warrant, your faith, your practice. What does the word of God say? It's gonna go far beyond your feelings. How many of you are married in here? If you're married, just so we can see where you are. Okay, do you remember when you first got married, when Julie and I were first married, I can remember we're driving away from the St. John building, okay, which is back behind here. We're driving away from the St. John building, and it's kind of like, are we married? We're married, you know? Like, here we are. She had, you know, I'd been out of the house for a while. Julie, you know, she'd been living with her folks, and we got married, and it's like, are we supposed to tell Dad and Mom where we're going, you know? No, I don't think so, you know? The point I'm trying to make, how about when you graduated from high school? People ask you, how do you feel? Good, okay. Someday, a lot of you are gonna graduate from college. Not all of you, but a lot of you will graduate. Okay. Let's just say all of you. Okay, sorry. Okay, so you're gonna graduate from college, and you know what? You're gonna walk across the stage, you're gonna shake Dr. Shoemaker's hand, and you're gonna turn your tassel, and then the next day it's like, wow, did that really happen? Wow, I graduated from college. Wow. I don't feel any different, okay? But did you just graduate from college? And you're gonna say, yes, check the document. I really did, okay? The point we're trying to make is that there is a written document that all throughout details for us our standing, our position. The Bible says in 1 John 5:13, it's one of those like go-to passages of scripture. These things have I written unto you that believe on the name of the Son of God, that ye may know that ye have eternal life, that ye may believe on the name of the Son of God. It's like, okay, he wrote this because I'm a believer so that I can know that I have eternal life. What did he write? Well, he wrote just prior to that, 1 John 5:11 and verse number 12, he that hath the Son hath life, he that hath not the Son of God hath not life. The real question that we should be asking is, do I have the Son or not? Do I have Jesus or not? Can he be taken at his word or not? That really is the bottom line question. You don't have to play a lot of mental games and go through all kinds of different verbal semantics to figure out, like, did I really? No. Do you have the Son or not? Now, I will submit to you, if you're uncertain or unsure of that, then there is a clear way by which you can know I have the Son. But if you don't have a settledness of like, I don't know for sure if I have the Son. Okay, I know it is that clear. I know if you have him, you have salvation. If you don't have him, then you don't have salvation. Okay, do you have him? I don't know. Okay, then let's start there. That's the place to begin. Okay, tell me how can I have him? You know, he that hath the Son hath life. Jesus came and he offered himself a ransom for all. I do believe that. I do believe that salvation is not limited. I believe that he died because for God so loved the world that he gave his only begotten son, that whosoever believeth in him should not perish but have everlasting life. It's not belief that's simply a recognition. It's a belief that says, I'm placing my eternal destiny on you. The demons believe and tremble. Your belief is not just a recognition. I know who Jesus is, and I know what he did, and I know that he was the Son of God. I know all of that. I believe that. When we talk about belief, we're connecting it with faith. Ah, now this is something for me. Now I am actually placing my eternity in his hands. That I believe. Oftentimes people ask the question about repentance. Where does repentance come in to this matter of salvation? It's a great question. And the Bible all throughout it uses the word repent and believe. You say, okay, so that means I need to repent of my lustful thinking. Well, that's sin, right? I need to repent of my selfishness and my pride. Okay, I understand that. I need to repent of my, you can fill in whatever blank you want. You say, is that what we're talking about? Well, that's fine, but here's what repentance means. Repentance means to change your mind. To change your mind. And that's what it means. So I'm gonna repent. So, okay, I thought I could go along my merry way. I thought I could be good enough. I thought maybe my good works would outweigh my bad works. I thought I could do a lot of things and finally, you know, garner salvation. Wow. I repent. I repent of my wrong thinking. I repent of my own way. I repent of my sin. I turn. To change my mind means, okay, this was my way. Jesus is the way. I simply place my eternity in his hands. It's not to, sometimes we've said this, sometimes we've used it with people, and it's not a good thing to use. Hey, trust Jesus and he'll make your life better. Listen, ask people tonight, at this moment, who are suffering under persecution, torture, prison, some with loss of life. Ask them if their life has been made better because they came to know Jesus Christ. In reality, their life's a lot harder. Some of them are estranged from family. They can't go back home because they have claimed the name of Christ. Is their life so much better? Listen, sometimes life gets a lot harder because you've come to know Jesus Christ, but you're not in this. If Paul said, if in this life only we have hope in Christ, we are of all men most miserable. He said, it's not about this life. It's about the life to come. And it's actually, man, some save with fear. Like there is a literal, real, burning, eternal hell where the torture does not diminish. It is a place of eternal separation from God. Why should a person believe on Jesus Christ? Because there's a real hell. And Jesus Christ already paid the price for your real hell. Why would I want that when I can have the riches of heaven? So is it all about making this life better? No, it's not. It is about an eternal life that is far better. Okay, so what do I, can I know I'm saved? Well, yeah, I'm saved because of what the Bible says. Find the promises and claim them. For whosoever shall call upon the name of the Lord shall be saved, rescued. Okay, how can I know that I'm saved? Well, number next, we have the confidence that we are saved by the witness of the Spirit. Why? How do I know I'm saved? Well, I can have confidence that I'm saved because of the witness of the Spirit. 1 John chapter 4, verse 13 says this. It says, hereby we know that we dwell in him and he in us because he hath given us of his Spirit. Oh, he gave us his Spirit. What do you mean by that? Well, he gave us someone who says, hey, I just want you to know you belong to me. The witness of his Spirit. In Romans, the Bible says his Spirit beareth witness with our spirit that we are the children of God. He's just, this sense of like, hey, I'm talking to you. You belong to me. It wouldn't be unlike this. Okay, you know how when you were a kid on the playground and they're picking up teams? Do you remember that? And you're standing there and you don't know which team you're gonna be on, but it's like, hey, all right, come on. So you walk over, because somebody just called you and you walk over like, you know now, okay, you're on my team. there is a confirmation about where you belong. The Holy Spirit is the one who is saying to people like you and me, hey, I just want you to know, you belong to me. I want you to know that I called and you answered. You belong to me. Now, that is the confirmation of the Holy Spirit, where he's just giving you a shout out. Romans chapter 8, verses 15 and 16. For ye have not received the spirit of bondage again to fear, but ye have received the spirit of adoption, whereby we cry, Abba, Father. And then the Spirit itself beareth witness with our spirit that we are the children of God. You know, I would suppose that for most in this room who do know Jesus Christ personally, I don't have to even explain the witness of his spirit. Do you remember what it was like when you passed from death to life? When you truly passed from death to life? Was there something about you? I've watched it happen. I've experienced it happening. I've watched people who lift their head and they just say like, wow. That just happened to me. Now remember, I have to have the charter of the Word of God. But can I also have that one who is called along beside? Jesus said this. He says, okay, I'm getting ready to go away. Right now I dwell with you, but soon I shall be in you. Shouldn't a Christian anticipate that I'm going to have someone inside that says, you belong to me? The thing that hinders that is whenever I sin, I have, in a sense, put a kink in the hose of the witness of the Spirit. It doesn't mean that I'm no longer his. It does mean that it's hard for me to hear his voice. Okay, how can I know I'm saved? Well, because of what the Bible says, because of the witness of his Spirit. Number three, we can have confidence we are saved because, boy, I hope we understand this one. And I hope for you, you'd say, oh yeah, that makes sense. We can have confidence that we are saved because we keep his commandments. We should have confidence that we are saved because we want to obey our Father. I'd like you to look at the passage in 1 John chapter 2. 1 John chapter 2. So take your Bible, turn with me. 1 John chapter 2. We're going to look down beginning at verse number 1. First John chapter 2. Let's start in verse number 1. Here the Bible says this. My little children, these things write I unto you, that ye sin not. And if any man sin, we have an advocate with the Father, Jesus Christ the righteous. And he is the propitiation for our sins, and not for ours only, but also for the sins of the whole world. Verse number 3, John, 1 John 2, look at verse number 3. And hereby we do know that we know him if we keep his commandments. He that saith, I know him, and keepeth not his commandments, is a liar, and the truth is not in him. But whoso keepeth his word, in him verily is the love of God perfected. Hereby we know that we are in him. He that saith he abideth in him ought himself also so to walk, even as he walked. Okay. Now, I don't want to overcomplicate this, and certainly the intent is not to be confusing. What John is, I believe, attempting to communicate is that sin is not to be the new normal for the life of the one who has passed from death to life. Sin is not supposed to be the new normal. If in your life you are continually, just constantly making an excuse for continuing in sin. You're just making an excuse to continue in sin. There's something broken about the means by which we're looking at salvation. Oh, well, yeah, you know, I've been saved and really my actions don't matter. True. But why in the world wouldn't you want them to make a difference in the manner with which your life is lived?
2: And the Apostle John addresses it, and he does it in a straightforward way, and he's not trying to complicate this. The Apostle John just says, hey, listen, if you say that you've passed from death to life, but you have no desire to keep his commandments, he says it. Now, I'm not saying this, but this is what he says. He says, you're a liar. You're a liar. You're saying, no, I'm saved. I just want to live how I want to live. He says, no. You're what I think he's trying to communicate is don't lie to yourself. And certainly don't lie to everyone else.

What I am saying is there is such a thing as victorious expectation. I should experience victory over sin. And when I sin, and I do, I have an advocate with the Father, Jesus Christ, who restores my relationship because of my sonship. The world thinks that you can just act like a Christian and become one. You and I know that's impossible to do. I can't act like a Christian until I become one. So, what's one of the evidences of my salvation? One of the evidences of my salvation is like, wow, Lord, I want to keep your commandments. All right, if we're honest in here, and if all of us were painfully, transparently honest, we'd say, man, sometimes I really have a hard time wanting to not sin. I know, but let me ask you this. Do you have an overarching desire to say, Lord, I wish I didn't have to deal with sin? I wish I didn't have that issue with my pride. I wish I wasn't so selfish. I wish I wasn't so self-absorbed. Lord, I wish I wasn't so worried. I wish I would be obedient. I wish I wasn't struggling with bitterness. Oh, Lord, I wish I wasn't struggling with sensuality, with rebellion against rules. Lord, I hate that I struggle with those things, but God, I want to serve you. Or do you live in a place where it's just kind of like, there is no struggle. There's no battle that's taking place. Instead of figuring out like, how can I obey him? How can I serve him? How can I please him more? We're starting to just figure out, how can I get away with? How can I get around? How can I get my own way? One of the evidences of my salvation is I keep his commandments. And when I don't, I want to keep his commandments. You know, the last thing that we'll mention, we can have confidence that we're saved because we have a new awareness of and hatred for sin. I have a new awareness of and a new hatred for sin. To me, one of the big conundrums of Scripture is like, wow, you stand back and you scratch your head and say, wow, is that really in there? Listen to the passage. I'll read it from 2 Peter chapter 2, verses 7 and 8. The Bible says, and delivered just Lot. Just, as in not only, but justified. And delivered just Lot, vexed with the filthy conversation of the wicked, for that righteous man, we're talking about Lot, okay, from Sodom and Gomorrah, for that righteous man dwelling among them in seeing and hearing, vexed his righteous soul from day to day with their unlawful deeds. Do you know what Lot is an example of? He's an example of, I believe, a carnal Christian, but he does fit the mold of a person who, wow, continually sin was a grief to him. You say, well, I couldn't see it. Okay, that's because you and I don't get to, we only get to see the outside. If we looked at Lot, we might have said, that guy is, there's no chance that he really knows God. There's no chance that he has Abraham's saving faith. That's what we might say. But the New Testament sees him through the eyes of Jesus Christ, through the eyes literally of the cross. And the New Testament says about a guy like Lot, wow, he vexed his righteous soul. All of the wicked, unlawful deeds that were taking place around him, it just continually tore him up. We might not have been able to see it, but Almighty God did. And it calls him a righteous man. Do you know one of the evidences that Lot had that he actually belonged to God? He had a new awareness of and hatred for sin. Let me ask you, do you have that? If you're being really transparent and really honest, like, no, I don't. The Bible's invitation for you is examine your own selves to see if you be in the faith. It's an important question. Like, wow. I don't even care about sin. I don't even care about doing, I don't even care about that. A guy like Lot did. It vexed his righteous soul. The Holy Spirit is always either confirming or rejecting our actions or our potential actions. It's one of the ways that you know I am a believer. I may have told you this, but after one of the messages in the Galatians series, we had been talking about all of the work of the flesh. And then the Bible says in Galatians, it says, and they which do such things shall not inherit the kingdom of God. And I said, okay, how many of you have done those things? And
and like, ah, I do some of those.

0: those things. So what does that mean? The word do there, it means like, hey, I'm just continuing in this. This is what I want. This is my life. This is what I've embraced. Okay, those things don't inherit the kingdom of God. So if I've done those, but like, oh, Lord, I don't want to do that. I don't want it. There's still a battle that's taking place. It's one of the evidences that you belong to him. A gentleman came up to me after the service. We were just greeting folks, and he said, he thanked me for the message. He said, boy, that was such a help, and I was reminded of some things. And I said, oh, yeah. And he said, yeah, I was reminded. He was an older gentleman. He was one of our Rejoice viewers. And he said, a pastor told me years ago, he asked me, I don't remember his name, but he said, John, do you love sin? And he put his head down because he was newly saved. He said, yes. He's being really honest. I do love sin. And then the pastor said, John, do you love that you love sin? And he looked up and he said, no. No, I hate that I love sin. And do you know what he was telling him? He's saying, you know, that's one of the evidences that you actually belong to him. Campus Church, do you love sin? Sometimes I do. Why else would you do it? Because I like it. I want to sin. Well, then let me ask you the follow-up question. Do you hate that sometimes you love sin? Yeah, I do. I'm looking forward to the day when my redemption is complete. When I stand absolutely body, soul, and spirit entirely redeemed, and now I no longer have to say, oh, wretched man that I am, who shall deliver me from this body of death? There's coming a day when I will be completely redeemed and there is no more battle. Listen, if you just love that you love sin, then my encouragement for you is examine yourselves. I'll say this and we'll close in prayer. If you're examining and you say, I want some help, then I'll be here. I know our pastoral staff is available. If we can help you through that process of examine your own selves, then please know we are available. Father, how valuable it is for us to know that we belong to you. May we not lie to ourselves. How lamentable it is for a person to play their own mental game, to lie to one another. Lord, this matter of knowing that we're saved is so vitally important. May every person here know that they have the Son. And by having Jesus Christ, they have life. And if there are those who are examining themselves, may even tonight be their day of salvation. This we pray in Jesus' name.
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2: Let's take our Bibles, if you would, please, and turn to Judges chapter 2. Judges chapter 2. It's my honor to speak tonight. And I pray this message will be a blessing to you. Judges chapter 2, we're going to look at verses 7 through 10. Judges 2, 7 through 10. And it says, and the people served the Lord all the days of Joshua and all the days of the elders that outlived Joshua, who had seen all the great works of the Lord that he did for Israel. And Joshua, the son of Nun, the servant of the Lord, died, being 110 years old. And they buried him in the border of his inheritance in Timnath-Heres, in the mound of Ephraim, on the north side of the hill Gash. And also all that generation were gathered unto their fathers. And there arose another generation after them, which knew not the Lord, nor yet the works which he had done for Israel. Tonight, I'm going to speak to you on the topic of the pitfalls and the potential of second generation Christianity. The pitfalls and the potential of second generation Christianity. This is a topic that I spoke on recently at the Chinese Student Fellowship here at the school. They were having their New Year's celebration, their gathering, and they invited me to speak. And they were such an honor to me, such a blessing to me, that group. And they met in the McKenzie building, I think it was on the third floor there, and sang some songs. I guess they meet regularly, and they fellowship with one another. And so I had the opportunity to speak. And the reason why this topic came to mind is because for a few years, when I was in Connecticut, I worked with a group of Chinese Christians that worked at Yale University. And I had the honor of preaching to this group once a month for a couple years. They were researchers, they were professors there at Yale, Christian people. And they were, of course, here living in the States, some of them temporarily. They were in a co-op program with Yale, some of them permanently. But they were serving at Yale, working at Yale. Their families were here, Christian people, and they met together. They did not have a pastor, and so they would ask different pastors to come and preach at their services. On Friday nights, they would have these gatherings where they would invite their colleagues. And many of these men and ladies were researchers, and they were scientists. And so they would speak on a topic related to science, and then they would give the gospel. They'd have some food, they'd speak a topic that everyone could understand and relate to that were there, and then they'd give the gospel. They were very excited about the opportunity to give the gospel openly. Many of these people, when they lived in China, they were in the underground church. They weren't able to worship openly. And so now that they were in the States, they were so excited to share the gospel. So I would speak. I would speak with an interpreter on the Sundays that I was there. And I had this this odd experience, honestly. The parents, they were singing with their whole heart. They were passionate in their worship. They were on the edge of their seat, had their Bible open, listening to every word that I was saying. But at the same time, their children, the teenagers and the children were there, had their hands crossed, their heads are tilted back like this, they're rolling their eyes, they had their phone out. Some of them were in the back row and weren't paying attention. And I noticed it. It was such a contrast between the children and their parents. I remember after one of the services, one of the parents came up to me and said, "Pastor Zacharias, would you please speak a message to our children? Please preach to our children. We're struggling with seeing them follow in the heritage that they have and in the faith. They're not as passionate about Jesus as we are." Their parents had received the Lord as their Savior with great sacrifice in their life, but their children did not grow up with that experience. Many of them had moved to the United States, and so they knew the United States, not China, and so that they had taken their relationship with God for granted, or they didn't have a relationship with God. And they were growing up in the United States, and they were becoming comfortable and complacent, and they were not embracing the cost of discipleship. And so the parents said to me, "Pastor Zach, please pray for our children. Pray for our children. Could you preach a message to the children?" And so the next time I preached, I focused my attention to the younger generation that were in attendance. Now, how many of you are first-generation Christians? Would you raise your hand? First, you're the first in your family to trust in Christ. Raise your hand high. First generation. Okay, not many. Okay, how many of you would be second, third, fourth, fifth generation? You grew up in a Christian home, okay? Look around. That's the vast majority of the people here. And so when I speak of second generation Christianity, I'm really speaking to the second, third, fourth, fifth, those that grew up in a Christian home. Now here's how it happens. I know this is a generalization, but this is, I believe, typical. I believe it's typical. And I've been pastoring for many years. This is what I've seen. So this has been my experience. Typically, those that are first-generation Christians have a dramatic calling to salvation and a dramatic transformation in their life. Because of this, I found that many first-generation Christians have a strong sense of their sinfulness. They live with an awareness constantly of their desperate need of God. Many of them lived ungodly lives before they were saved, and they don't want to return to that. And they remember what it was like to live in the world in an ungodly way. And so they don't want to return to that. And they're very guarded about their purity. First generation Christians, many of them paid a personal price for their identity with Christ. They were the first one in their family to trust in Christ. And they were ostracized, some of them. They were mocked by some people. They paid a price for their identity with Christ. And I found that many first-generation Christians have a strong sense of urgency when it comes to the gospel message. Now, once again, this is a generalization, but I think if you've been in Christian circles for any length of time, you would agree with me that's so. Second-generation Christians typically don't have such a dramatic transformation, a transformational story in their life. Not so dramatic. And so, because of that, it's easy for them to depreciate their sins, to have a depreciated sense of their depravity in their life. It's easy for them to accept the status quo. They become so familiar with the Christian culture around them, and this familiarity breeds complacency, and then that breeds tolerance. And then a loosening of biblical standards, and then embracing the world. I know what I'm speaking of because I'm a second generation Christian. And I struggled with worldliness for many years of my life until I came here to Pensacola Christian College and God got a hold of my heart. But my father was a first generation Christian. My father, let me briefly tell you his story. My father grew up in a home that was broken in many ways. His father ran a nightclub. My grandfather ran a nightclub. My father was the product. He was born because of an affair that his father had with an 18-year-old girl. That's how my father came into the world. And his father was an alcoholic. His father was abusive. That's the kind of home my father grew up in. My father went into the military during the Korean War, and he served our country in the Korean War. And he was searching for God in his life, and he was invited to a chapel service, and he sat in the chapel service, and he heard the chaplain give a clear gospel message. My dad heard it. My dad heard it again. He heard it again. He finally received it. He prayed and asked Jesus Christ to be a savior from sin. And he was on fire for the Lord. After the military, he decided he was going to train to serve in ministry somehow. And so he worked a secular job, but then went to Bible college. He was known as Preacher Joe at his workplace. He would carry his Bible to lunch. During the lunch hour, he'd bring his Bible, he'd put it down, he'd eat his lunch, and he'd read his Bible. And so they called him Preacher Joe. Any opportunity that he had, he would talk about the Lord. And so he was known for that. People didn't want to sit with him all the time at lunch. He was known for being, you know, open about his faith in Christ. He went to Bible college, he went to seminary, and took a church in Michigan, Evangelical Free Church. Then he became a pastor of a Bible church. I was real little when we were at the Bible church, but when I was 8 years old, my father took an independent Baptist church, actually it was regular Baptist, then it became independent, in Michigan, in a rural town in Michigan. And I grew up in that setting. Seeing my father was a great singer. He was a crooner. You know what I'm talking about? The 40 style crooner. And my dad could sing the Christian songs with that kind of voice. And so he sang, he preached. I heard him preach sermon after sermon after sermon after sermon. We lived next door to the church. You know, we pretty much lived at church. I swam in the baptistry, okay? That was my swimming pool. I mean, I'm serious. We did. Our family sat in the third row. Mom made sure we sat in the third row. We were supportive of our father right there in the third row. Every service, mom made sure we were paying attention. If I wasn't paying attention, my mom would pinch me on the back of my arm. How many of you have been pinched there? Right here. That hurts. If I was down the row, my mom would give this loud whisper that the whole church could hear. Tim, be quiet. Listen to your father. And I just turn around and wave at the church. Yes, that was me. One time my dad, he would lead singing sometimes, and he was leading the singing, and he stopped, and I was just a little kid. He said, Tim, would you come up sing the next verse with me? And so I walked up there. He handed me a mic. I started singing with my father, and I'm still singing today, amen. I'm carrying on the heritage of my father. I preach, I sing, I love the work of God, but for years I struggled. I've told this story. I was suspended from my Christian school, a great embarrassment to my family. I almost took the wrong path. And praise the Lord, that experience God used in my life to get me on the right path, which led me to Pensacola Christian College. I struggled for many years. My dad had great stories. My dad had great stories about faith in his life and the risk of the will of God. I didn't have those stories. I needed to get my own stories. All God's people said, I needed to get my own stories. And so I know what I'm speaking of. Thinking of this, I want you to look at this passage again. Let's look at this. This is a sad passage, but let's consider the pitfalls here before we get to the potential. It says in verse 7, the people served the Lord all the days of Joshua. Joshua, we know, was a great leader. He was a man of faith. He was a man of God. He was one of those leaders who said to the people, we can take the promised land with God's help. Oh, sure, there's giants in the land, but God's going to help us. And so he led the people into the promised land. A great man of faith, and they took their inheritance. He said near the end of his life, as for me and my house, we will serve the Lord. And he called the people to do the same, and they followed his example. But he died, verse 8. And he was buried, verse 9, in the border of his inheritance. And then we see verse 10. What a sad verse. And also, all that congregation, a generation, excuse me, were gathered unto their fathers. All that generation, Joshua's generation. They were gathered unto their fathers, and there arose another generation after them which knew not the Lord, nor yet the works which he had done for Israel. They didn't have this exciting experience. They didn't see the works of the Lord firsthand as the previous generation had. They had little experiential knowledge of God in their life. They didn't hold on to their heritage. They didn't value the promises of God, and they let it go. Two observations, simple observations from this passage. Could there be that there was some negligence on the part of the parents? Let's just consider that. I mean, how could a whole generation arise that did not know the Lord? Could it be that there was some negligence on the part of the Israelite parents? I think we need to consider that tonight. Why would the children stray from their faith? Parents, we have a responsibility to pass on the truth of our faith to our children. Now, you can't transfer your faith to your children. How many of you wish you could? I mean, son, look at me. I'm going to zap it into your head. I wish we could do that. I wish we could just take our faith and transfer it. We can't do that. We can't transfer faith. But here's what we can do. We can transmit it. We can transmit our faith. We can transmit our faith to our children. How so, Pastor Zach? You say, how do we transmit our faith? Here's the answer to that. By making our faith the most positive and powerful influence in our children's life. by making sure that our faith is the most powerful. Now, they're going to have other influences. There's no way to avoid that. But we need to make sure that our faith is the most positive influence in their life. Our commitment to Christ, our service for the Lord, our love for the Lord. If I were to ask your children, parents, what do your parents love the most? They ought to quickly say, Jesus Christ. Jesus Christ. I would see my dad in the morning reading his Bible. I would see my dad passionately pray. My mother serving the Lord, worshiping the Lord. They served together. It was the most powerful influence in my life. We have to consider their schooling. We have to consider their friends. We have to consider and guard the entertainment in the house. We have to do that. We have to teach them the Word of God. But we need to make sure that our faith is the most powerful influence in their life. Christian parents, we have a serious job of teaching the next generation, teaching our children their wonderful heritage in the Lord. We have to motivate them. We have to motivate them just beyond doing things that are fun in the ministry or because they have to. We have to put them in places where they can serve the Lord and experience firsthand the thrill of seeing God work in their life. We have to do it. We have to transmit our faith. Now, this example and illustration has been used recently, but I think it bears repeating, and that is passing a baton. I ran track in high school. And I ran back then it was the 440, and the 440 relay, okay? And it was an exciting race, and typically, at least in our track meets, the relays were at the end of the day. The mile relay was the last of the day. And here's what I saw. You could have a team that was by far the fastest team on the track, but if they couldn't pass the baton, they'd either be disqualified or they'd lose. And you have that short window to pass the baton. The person who's passing it needs to make sure that the baton gets in the hand of the person in front of them. The person in front needs to make sure that they take it. Parents, we need to get it in their hand. They have to take it, but we need to get it in their hand. Amen? We need to get it in their hand. Make sure they have it. Observation number two, though, could it be that the children bore the responsibility of not cultivating their own relationship with the Lord? Probably was both. Parents, they had a responsibility to transmit their faith to their children. Children, they had a responsibility to cultivate their own relationship with Jehovah God through worshiping, consecration, obedience, with all their soul, strength. They're mine. Hey, young people, you can't live off the faith of your parents. You can't live off the faith of your parents. It's your responsibility. Your relationship with the Lord is not inherited. It has to be personal. It's easy for second generation Christians to just put it on, to act the part, to put on a show whenever necessary. It's easy, I've been there, to fall into the routine of attending church out of a sense of obligation, rather than from a pure heart. It's so easy to honor God with your lips and not with your heart. God wants your heart. He wants your heart. He wants your heart. We have to have a hunger for God in our hearts. Somehow, many second-generation Christians have never assumed that responsibility for their own growth, for their own growth in godliness. Can I say to you, college, a Christian college, is one of the best places for that to happen. It was for me. Being at a Christian college, it's one of the best places to assume completely the responsibility of your own growth and your own relationship with the Lord. Many second-generation Christians are hesitant to pay the price that it takes to experience the fullness of joy. They don't have their own stories. We need to stop settling for this insincere relationship with God. We need to get out there, serve, have our own stories of faith, and risk in the will of God. Here's what you need. Here's what you need, young people. You need to get your own mission. You need to reach your own generation. Let me tell you something. My father gave his life to reaching his generation. My father passed away. I'm working on reaching my generation and passing it on to the next generation. And newsflash, guys like me are getting older. You say, we know, Pastor Zacharias, we're watching your hair fall out, okay? We understand that. You're getting older. Guys like me are getting older. Generations are passing. You need to take the baton. You need to say, we're going to reach our generation. We're going to reach our generation for Christ. And you can. We looked at the pitfalls. Let me speak to you for a few moments on the potential of second generation Christianity. Take your Bible and turn to Genesis chapter 26. Genesis chapter 26. And let's talk about the potential of second generation Christianity. And of course, we're speaking in the under the old covenant in Genesis. I understand that, but we relate it to Christian life today. And we see the example of Isaac. Look at Genesis 26. Isaac was a second generation believer in Jehovah God. Look what it says in verse 18. Genesis 26. And Isaac digged, what's the next word? Again, the wells of water which they had digged in the days of Abraham his father. He's doing what his father did. For the Philistine had stopped them after the death of Abraham. And he called their names after the names by which his father had called them. He dug the same wells, and he called them the same names. Verse 23, and he went up from thence to Beersheba, and the Lord appeared unto him the same night and said, I love this, I am the God of Abraham thy father. Fear not, for I am with thee. I was with your father, and I'm with you. Fear not, for I am with thee, and I will bless thee, and I will multiply thy seed for my servant Abraham's sake. And he builded an altar there, and he called upon the name of the Lord, just like his father did. He dug the same wells. He named them the same name. He built an altar and worshiped just like his father did. And God said, I'm the God of your father, and I'm with you, and I will bless you. Amen? Go to 2 Timothy, everyone. Go to 2 Timothy. Let's go to the New Testament. Let's look at an example. 2 Timothy chapter 1. This will encourage all the grandparents here. You know this passage, 2 Timothy chapter 1. Paul says to Timothy in verse 5, by the way, great name for a book. When I call to remembrance the unfeigned faith. What does that mean, everyone? Genuine. Real. Not put on. Real. When I call to remembrance the unfeigned faith that is in thee, which dwelt first in thy grandmother Lois and in thy mother Eunice, and I am persuaded that in thee also. He said, Timothy, I saw the same faith in your grandmother Lois. I saw the same faith in your mother Eunice. And I'm persuaded that same faith is in you. And Timothy became Paul's most trusted companion. He took over the pastorate at Ephesus. Paul said to him, Timothy, study to show thyself approved unto God, a workman that needeth not to be ashamed. And he did. And he was. Paul said to Timothy, let no man despise thy youth, Timothy, but be thou an example to the believers. And he was. Paul said to Timothy, Timothy, watch thou in all things, endure afflictions, do the work of an evangelist, make full proof of thy ministry. And he did. He did. Hey, listen, second generation Christians, you have so much potential. The potential, you've heard this before, in this room is amazing. Those of you that raise your hand that you were born and raised in a Christian home, there is so much potential for you. Listen to me. You have the pedigree. You have the knowledge. You have the experience to do greater things for God than your parents did. Yes, you do. You have a godly upbringing. You lived, possibly, you lived in a protected environment, untainted by the ways of the world. I did. You have a testimony that's unscarred by the sins of the flesh. You have access to some of the best preaching and teaching. You've seen the good and the bad in ministry, and you're best equipped to make a change. I saw some good things in the ministry when I was a kid. I saw some bad things. And I saw some bad things that I said, I am not going to repeat that. If I ever get into ministry, I'm going to make sure that that doesn't happen right there. And you are best equipped to make a change. There is so much potential. Like Elisha, who followed Elijah, you could receive a double portion of the Spirit's power. You could take that mantle and receive a double portion. There is so much potential. You could keep the faith alive. You could keep it growing. You could reach your generation. You could grab that baton and carry it forward. All of the older folks in the room would agree with me. Our hope is in you to take this baton forward. I remember one of the last track meets of my senior year. And there were medals on the line. Everybody ran faster when they gave those little medals. I don't know what that was for. You put them on your coat and you'd walk around with medals on your coat. Your varsity jacket. And so it was a big meet. And I'll never forget, we had the best relay team by far. We had the best times in the state. And it was just a matter of getting that baton around that track to the finish line. And I was the anchor. And I got a little excited. I was supposed to wait till the guy got to a line, and that was my cue to start running, but I got a little excited. I took off early. And I reached my hand back. You're not supposed to look forward or backwards. You're supposed to look forward, the coach tells us. Just look forward, reach your hand back, and he'll hit it. I reached my hand back, and nothing. He missed it. He missed my hand. Panic. I stopped. I'll never forget this. I slowed down. I turned around. We had a few short feet left. I turned around and I looked at him and I made sure I got the baton. He put it in my hand. I grabbed it. I was behind at this point. But I at least had the baton. And I took off running. I passed the guy in the last 10 yards, and we won the relay race that day. And I have the medal to prove it if you want to see it. Amen. I think of my father often. When he passed away, next to his lazy boy chair there, was a half-written Sunday school lesson he was working on in case the Lord healed him of his cancer. In case he got another opportunity to preach or teach. He didn't get that opportunity. But he got me the baton. Amen? And now I'm running with it. And my task in this time is to make sure that my children get it so that they can hand it forward. Parents, I ask you tonight, are you doing everything possible? Are you doing everything possible to get the baton into your children's hands. Ask the Lord. Recommit yourself, grandparents, parents. Recommit yourself to guiding the next generation to faith in God. Young people, are you taking the baton that's being passed to you? Take it, grab it, and go forward and run your race and reach your generation.
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3: 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They were headed for the Promised Land. But before God took them to Canaan, He brought them somewhere else. He brought them to a mountain where they would begin to understand why He had rescued them in the first place. Today we begin a message from Exodus 19 and 20 entitled, Lessons from the Meeting on the Mountain. At Mount Sinai, God begins teaching His people what it means to live near a holy God. And the first lesson reminds us that redemption is about more than what God brings us out of. 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
4: If you have traveled with a small child and they're in their seat in the back of the car, there's one phrase you hear over and over again. Say it with me. What is it you hear? Are we there yet? Well, that's the question you hear repeated, but there's another question that you hear before you even go. As you're getting in the car, most kids ask the question, where are we going? Well, there's a question here in Exodus chapter 19 and chapter 20 of where the children of Israel are going. If we were to go to the Israelites in Exodus 19 and ask the question, where are you all going? Some may say, well, God's taking us out of Egypt. Others may say, well, God is taking us to the land of Canaan. And if I were even to ask you this morning as a little Sunday school questionnaire, what's God doing? Where is He taking the children of Israel? You may say that He's taking them out of Egypt or He's taking them to Canaan. But both you and the Israelites would be wrong. God tells us where He's taking them, and He tells us in verse number 4 of chapter 19. You've seen what I did unto the Egyptians and how I bare you on the eagle's wings and brought you, notice this, unto myself. He's not bringing them out of Egypt. He's not taking them to Canaan. The purpose of what God is doing is to bring them unto Himself. So God comes here in Exodus chapter 19 and brings them to a mountain so that they can understand nearness to God. Understand that close fellowship. He's redeemed them, but now He is going to have fellowship with them. The Bible says in verse number 1 that it's in the third month. It's been 3 months since they have left the land of Egypt. The destination of Mount Sinai is in view. And God takes that mountain that becomes what we would refer to as a destination, and He makes it a classroom. God understood that it's easy to march the Israelites out of Egypt in one night, but it takes a lifetime to get Egypt out of the Israelites as well. So He begins to teach them. And He teaches them what it looks like to live in nearness to God. And there's lessons we can learn as He teaches the children of Israel, lessons we can learn as to how we can be near to God. The first lesson that He gives is what I refer to as the lesson of restraint. The lesson of restraint. It's interesting when the story begins. The Bible says that God calls Moses up to the mountain to have a conversation with Him. You see it in verse 3. And Moses went up to God, and the Lord called unto him. There's first of all the call. He calls him up the mountain, and He begins to speak to him. When you study chapter 19, there are three times that you find that Moses goes up the mountain, back down the mountain, up the mountain, back down the mountain, up the mountain, back down the mountain. Three times he goes up to hear from God, and three times he goes back down to speak to the children of Israel on behalf of God. Now, Moses couldn't complain because this was the calling on his life. Exodus chapter 3, verse 12, when he's called at there at the burning bush, God says, "This is the mountain upon which you'll serve me." And his service was going before God and coming back to the people. So this first time in verse number 3, he goes before God and he says, "Here's what I want you to do. I want you to go back. I want you to tell the Israelites something. I want you to tell them that you've seen how I fought for you. I brought you out of Egypt. And you've seen how I've carried you. I've carried you on the eagle's wings, and I'm bringing you to the place that you can be near to me. I'm bringing you unto myself." When you read verse number 4, there's nothing listed here that the Israelites had done. This is all the work of God. God is calling to remembrance. Look at what I've done for you. Can we pause for just a moment and remember what God has done for us? He's brought us out of our sin. He's placed us on a new way. He's given us the hope of heaven. He's done a great work in all of our lives. So Moses is called to the mountain and he says, "I want you to go back and remind everyone of what I've done." But then in verse number 5, God moves from the call and he begins to speak of the covenant. You see it in verse number 5. "Now therefore, if you will obey my voice indeed and keep my covenant, then ye shall be a peculiar treasure unto me above all the people. For all the earth is mine, and ye shall be unto me a kingdom of priests, a holy nation. These are the words which thou shalt speak to the children of Israel." He says, "I want you to explain to them not only what I have done for them, but I want them to understand they have responsibility as well. I want them to understand their responsibility in the covenant. If you'll obey my voice indeed and keep my covenant." Now you may be here this morning, you say, "I don't know what a covenant is." Well, let me help you with that. A covenant is different than a contract. Contracts can be broken. You can hire a high-powered attorney and get you out of a contract if you need to. A commitment is different than a covenant. You can make a commitment, but our commitments don't last, do they? I can commit that I'm going to try to lose weight and eat right, and 2 minutes later, I'm eating a Snickers bar just like that. Commitments wane. Contracts are broken. But covenants are something that are unique. Covenants in the Bible are covenants between man and God. A threefold cord can't be easily broken. It's the verse that we use for marriage, in fact. When a husband and wife comes together in a marriage ceremony, they're making a covenant with God and with each other. And it's that covenant with God that holds it together. Now, within the covenant, there's always parameters and privileges. There's always restrictions and rights. Let's use the example of marriage. There are a number of restrictions in marriage. The most prominent restriction in marriage when you make that covenant before God is this, that I will forsake all others. That means I don't treat other women the same way I treat my wife. My wife is unique. She is my wife, and no other woman is just like her. She's unique in that relationship with me. I forsake all others. Can I be just a little helpful to you this morning? That means, sir, that old high school flame that you had has no business being in your Facebook feed every day. That means when you go to the gym, ma'am, that you shouldn't be flirting with the guy down there working on the next machine that's nearby. That means you need to be careful how you interact with one another, because you are forsaking all others. This is a clear boundary that God has given. There's restrictions, but then there's rights. There's parameters, but then there's privilege. I forsake all others, but here's the second part of the covenant, so that I can have and hold my wife. See, God gives restrictions to protect the blessing. God gives boundaries to protect what he has done. So he comes to the children of Israel and he says, "Listen, there's a covenant that's been given. That covenant goes all the way back to the time of Abraham. And I'm reminding you, you're to keep that covenant and you're to obey my voice. You're to hear what I'm saying." Well, their responsibility was just that. Obey my voice, indeed, and keep the covenant. And he says, when you do that, when you bear that barrier, you put those restrictions upon you, here's the blessing you'll have. He says, I'll make you a peculiar treasure. You see it in verse number 5? He says, and then you shall be a peculiar treasure. In fact, in my Bible, in verse 5, I've circled the word if, and then I've circled the word then, and I've drawn it together. This is the condition of the covenant. If you obey me, then you'll be my peculiar treasure. And then he says in verse number 6, not only will you be my peculiar treasure, he says you'll be a kingdom of priests and a holy nation. Now, this is all in the future tense. He says, you shall be. Peter takes that in 1 Peter chapter 2 and verse number 9, and he says that when we come to God, we are a chosen generation, we're a royal priesthood, we're a holy nation and a peculiar people. He says we already are because we are in Jesus Christ. Our identity is in the perfect one, Jesus Christ. But he comes in this covenant of the Old Testament, the Abrahamic covenant, and he says, if you do these things, you'll be a possession. You're my peculiar treasure. We hear that word peculiar and we think weird and odd. I know people who've taken that 1 Peter 2 verse number 9 that says we're to be a peculiar people, and they say, because I'm a Christian, I have to be odd and different. Now, wait a minute. There's enough weirdos in the world. The church don't need them either. Amen? The word peculiar means purchased and unique. You are owned of God. God owns you. You're the peculiar treasure. No one else owns you. If God has purchased you, you're not serving two masters, you're serving one. It's God himself. He says you're a possession. He says you're a priest, you're a kingdom of priests, you're a royal priesthood. And then he says you're pure, you're a holy nation. This is the blessing that they receive. There are privileges and parameters. There are responsibilities and there are rights. And if you obey me, he says, your identity around the world will be that I am your owner. You're possessed of God. You're a priest of people and you're pure as a nation. Well, he says, not only will I call you Moses and you'll go tell them this covenant, but I want you to make sure they agree. Do you see it in verse number seven? The Bible says Moses came and called all the elders of the people, and they laid before their faces in the words of the Lord and commanded that the Lord had commanded him. Verse number 8, and all the people answered together and said, all that the Lord hath spoken, we will do. So he's up the mountain, back down the mountain. Here's what God says. All that the Lord says, we will do. Okay, so he goes back up the mountain and God says, good. I'm glad they've agreed to that. Now let me tell you what they need to do. And he begins to deal with the matter of consecration. He says, here's how they consecrate themselves for the meeting that they will have with me when I bring them to that place of the mountain to teach them how I'm bringing them to themselves. Look at verse number 10. He says, and the Lord said unto Moses, go unto the people and sanctify them today and tomorrow, and let them wash their clothes and be ready against the third day. For the third day, the Lord will come down in the sight of all the people upon Mount Sinai. And then thou shalt set bounds unto the people round about, saying, take heed to yourselves that you go not up to the mount, nor you touch the border of it. Whosoever toucheth the mount shall be surely put to death. There shall not be a hand that touch it, but he shall surely be stoned and shot through, whether it be beast or man. It shall not live. Wow. God's pretty serious about being consecrated for his meeting with him. And he says to them, there's three things that they need to do as they prepare to meet with me at this mountain. He says, first of all, they need to wash their clothes. Now, understand the context and the culture of this time. At this time, people didn't have walk-in closets full of clothing. They generally had one piece of clothing that they would wear, and they would, perhaps their undergarments would be changed, but they would have an outer garment that was consistently the same. And what God is saying is this, when you come to me, don't come to me like you normally are in your routine of the day. You take the time to wash your clothes as you come into my presence.
3: As we close today, remember that God did not redeem Israel simply to bring them out of Egypt. He brought them unto himself. And that remains the heart of our relationship with God today. He desires more than religious activity. He desires that we know him, walk with him, and live in the light of his holiness. Through Jesus Christ, we have been given access to God that Israel could only anticipate at Sinai. But greater access should never produce less reverence. Grace allows us to come confidently into his presence while still remembering who he is. So draw near to God, honor his word, and never allow familiarity with holy things to make them common. 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
1: 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And now, a sermon from a past chapel at Pensacola Christian College.
5: One man said, "Everybody can be great because anybody can serve." William Penn said, "I expect to pass through life but once. If, therefore, there be any kindness I can show or any good thing I can do to any fellow being, let me do it now and not defer or neglect it, for I shall not pass this way again." What is serving? There's no doubt I probably need 1,000 things every day. I have big needs and I have small needs, and every one of you sitting here have needs. And sometimes the people around me see my needs and meet that need. I have a wonderful secretary, Miss Brown. I have a big glass of water I keep on my desk, and when I empty that, I drink it all. I think to myself, I need to get some more water. And somehow it appears full of water. She's always meeting that need, and I appreciate that. And so the real treasure is when you and I act on the needs that we see in others. When we send that text to a friend or a roommate who's having a tough day, when you're back home and you take the neighbor's trash to the road or you take it back up to the house. Really, service is simply love put into action, and that's charity. And as we allow the Word of God to change our hearts, we will develop a deeper care for other people. Our attention will begin to turn away from ourselves into the needs of others. A good measure of our spiritual health is our depth of concern for and our service to other people. So we discover more about ourselves and how the Lord is growing us while He uses you and I to meet the needs of others. We learn best by doing. It's amazing as you look through the New Testament, you look at the writings of Peter and Paul and James and John, you find a variety of phrases that include the word one another. And we've mentioned this morning, we've talked about service projects, going out into the community and meeting needs there, and then projects on campus, Eagle Field, keeping campus clean. And then we talked about individual service, and as Trevor mentioned, washing one another's feet, the idea of doing for others, being aware of the needs of others. And I think the biggest way that you and I learn to serve others is to begin to pay attention to those around us. Pay attention to the men in your collegiate. Pay attention to the ladies in your collegiate. Pay attention to those who are on your hall. Taking the time to stop and to listen. As he said, take someone to the store. Don't ever let someone eat alone. Begin to look out and begin to notice the needs of others. In John 13, it says, "A new commandment I give you, that ye love one another, just as I have loved you, that ye also love one another. By this shall all men know that ye are my disciples, if ye have love one to another." John 15, 12, "This is my commandment, that ye love one another as I have loved you. These things I command you, that ye love one another." The Bible goes on to say concerning you and I that we are to be kindly affectionate one to another. We are to abound in love one toward another and toward all men. It says that you love one another with a pure heart fervently, that we should love one another. And then it says in honor, preferring one another. "Wherefore receive ye one another, use hospitality to one another, have fellowship with one another, be of the same mind one toward another. Be like-minded one toward another. Have peace with one another. Be ye kind one to another." We see a theme here. Number one, we're looking at brothers and sisters in Christ, and there's a way we are to treat them and to help them and to act towards them. "Bear ye one another's burdens. Pray for one another. Comfort one another with these words. Exhorting one another. Edify one another. Let us consider one another to provoke unto love and to do good works." But Galatians 5:13 says, "But by love serve one another." Service doesn't start with the collegians. Service starts with each other. 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Encouragement and healing go hand in hand as we encourage others, as we serve others, as they

Can't serve. I don't have the time. I don't know what I would do if I went out on the project. I don't have any special skills to contribute. They don't need me. Those are excuses. Those are excuses. One man said, true heroism is remarkably sober, very undramatic. It is not the urge to surpass all others at whatever the cost, but the urge to serve others at whatever the cost. If you were to take your dictionary and look up the word service and then look for the meaning of service where it is voluntary, it means this: service, in the general sense, labor of body or body and mind performed for the benefit of another. It says its voluntary service is that of persons who spontaneously perform something for another person's benefit. Matthew chapter 20, we're going to see very quickly what Jesus Christ has to say about serving and serving others. Matthew chapter 20, we'll pick up in verse 26. Matthew 20 and verse 26. I want you to look at the words of Christ. I want you to see how he characterized his own life and purpose. But it shall not be so among you, Christ says, but whosoever will be great among you, let him be your minister. And one of the great things about the Bible is that the Bible defines itself. So you begin to read this passage and it says, let him be your minister. What does that even mean? We'll look at the next phrase. And whosoever will be chief among you, let him be your servant. Minister means to serve, be your servant. But look what he says about himself. Even as the Son of Man came not to be ministered unto, but to minister and to give his life a ransom for many. So there's some simple clarification there, simple clarity for you and I. Jesus Christ came to do what? Notice there's two things in that verse. Jesus Christ came to serve and he came to give. Now you and I know he gave his life on Calvary's tree for your sins and mine. He paid the price that we could not pay that we might have the gift of eternal life. So he came to serve and he came to give. The word minister means served, afforded, supplied. To minister means to give, to serve, to supply, to give things needful, to relieve or to supply the means of relief. Now listen, if that was true for Jesus Christ, our Lord and Savior, don't you think that's what God wants for you and I? God wants to build in you and I, listen, he wants to build in us the same service and giving qualities that characterize his son, Jesus Christ. In many ways, there's nothing more refreshing than seeing someone with a servant's heart and a giving spirit. Like Jesus, you and I, we are here to serve, not to be served. We're here to serve, not to be served. But it's easy to lose sight of that primary calling as we go about our daily life in a self-absorbed world. That's why collegians are good for us. They remind us why we're really here. We're here to serve and we're here to give. I want you to listen to, I took a quote from a book and I changed the word church because it was written about church, but I believe it's also true about our campus, about our collegians, about college life. So I changed the words a little bit, but I want you to listen carefully. Picture a campus in which everyone wants to be served. Each person believes the campus exists to meet their needs, to make them happy, and to cater to their whims and taste. Imagine a student body in which everyone has a take care of me attitude and is quick to complain whenever things are not just the way they feel they should be. This kind of campus will never have a positive impact on the world. It will grow small, inward, and unhealthy. This kind of campus does not honor Jesus and bring glory to God. This is not a campus ruled by a servant's spirit. Now, let's reimagine. Now imagine a campus in which every single person has a passion to serve others. Think about what God could do through a group of people who are committed to sacrificial ministry to each other. These people are using their talents to build up people and to bring glory to God. What could God do through such a campus? We need to be outward looking. When you open that door to build and take a look around, could you hold that door open for somebody else? As you go about and do the things you do, are you looking and seeing if there's a need that you could serve? Is there a cause you could help in? Is there someone you could be a blessing to? To become that kind of campus, to be made up of those kinds of individuals, begins arming ourselves
with the attitude of Jesus Christ.

0: Christ. Philippians 2, verse 5 through 8 say, "Let this mind be in you, which was also in Christ Jesus, who being in the form of God, thought not robbery to be equal with God, but made himself of no reputation and took upon him the form of a servant and was made in the likeness of men. And being found in fashion as a man, he humbled himself and became obedient unto death, even the death of the cross." He came to serve. He came to give. And how much did Jesus give? The Bible tells us in Galatians that even as Christ also loved the church and gave himself for it. Are you and I willing to do the same? Are we willing to give our whole selves, our whole lives? Pastor just referred in our last message, Romans 12, verses 1 and 2. "I beseech you, therefore, brethren, by the mercies of God, that you present your bodies." Now, I like the wording. It says a living sacrifice. Amen. He's not asking you to kill yourself. He's saying present yourself a living sacrifice, holy, acceptable unto God, which is your reasonable service. "Be not conformed to this world, be transformed by the renewing of your mind, that you may prove what is that good, acceptable, and perfect will of God." Let me give you an illustration. Now, I did not see this movie, but studying for this, I came across this illustration. It's from the 2001 movie Pearl Harbor. It tells the story of two friends, Rafe and Danny, who survived the attack on Pearl Harbor and entered World War II as pilots. In training before the war, Rafe was one of America's top fighter pilots. When the U.S. initially held back from entering the war, he volunteered to help the British in their fight against the Germans. When he arrived at the English airfield, he walked by some British planes that had been shot up from the previous day's battle and is greeted by the commander of the British squadron. As the commander showed him the plane he would be flying, a messenger announced to the commander that two more British planes had been shot down. The commander then turned to Rafe and asked, "Are all Yanks as anxious as you to get themselves killed?" Rafe immediately replied, "I'm not anxious to die, sir. I'm anxious to matter." Anxious means greatly concerned. I suppose that's what most of us want for our lives. Listen, we want our lives to make a difference. And we can only make a difference by serving and giving. It's not what we do for ourselves, it's what we do for others. And Christ set that example for us. If you want to make a difference, you've got to serve and give yourself to others. Listen, we're not anxious to die for Jesus. But I believe that we are anxious. We are greatly concerned to matter. Former U.S. President Calvin Coolidge said, "No person was ever honored." Now listen to me. "No person was ever honored for what he received. Honor has been the reward for what he gave." For what he gave. One day I hope you want to hear those words, "Well done, thou good and faithful servant." Those words go to those who have served and who have given, who have done as Christ has led us to do. We've met the needs that he has made obvious to us, first starting where you are right now in your collegians and with your fellow classmates, the guy down the hall, the girl across the way. When we follow Jesus and we serve like Jesus served, then our lives will matter, then our lives will make an eternal difference, just not for us, but for others. Challenge you this morning, get involved. Take advantage of what you have here on campus. We talked about unity yesterday, it's service today, then it's academics and leadership. But service is critical. If we were to serve as we ought to serve when people visit this campus, they'd be amazed at what they see. They'd leave here going, "I never have to open a door for myself." That is the friendliest serving student body I've ever come across. There's something different about that campus. But just not on campus, as we're out and about in the community. Be a blessing to those at Walmart, Target. I didn't say buy their stuff, just help out, amen? Pull the cart out for them. I mean, you see a need, meet a need. Let people see Christ in us, and we do that by serving and by giving. So take the challenge as you head out today. Think on that. Say, "Lord, how can I be a blessing where I am?"
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2: We're in Psalm chapter 5 this evening, Psalm 5. For the sake of our many guests, let me explain what we've been doing. Several Sunday nights this semester have been preaching messages on the home under the big umbrella of raising children in a postmodern world. A frightening number of our young people in independent, fundamental Bible-believing churches never attend church again once they graduate. It has been a burden on my heart. I've seen this trend over the years, and honestly, I understand what's going on. Largely, what these young people are seeing, they're seeing something at church and something else at home. And unless we take our Christianity into our living room, we'll lose our children. And we're losing them in huge numbers. I want our homes to be a place where champions are made. People of faith and people that obey. And when God calls, they hear, they listen, and they answer. And it's possible. We're not living in a day and age that makes it impossible to raise children that love the Lord with all their heart, mind, and soul. It can still be done. I want to talk to you tonight about one thing you can do as a parent, and that is to make your home a real place of prayer. Psalm 5. Look at the first three verses with me. Give ear to my words, O Lord, consider my meditation. Hearken unto the voice of my cry, my King and my God, for unto thee will I pray. My voice shalt thou hear in the morning, O Lord, in the morning will I direct my prayer unto thee and will look up. Here's a man, there's so much determination in his words. He calls for the Lord to hear him. He's desperate that God would hear his prayer. He asks God to hearken. He tells God, it's you. You're the one I'm going to be praying to, and you will hear my voice. I will pray unto you. The practice and the habit of prayer shapes our theology and our understanding of God. The theology that guides our lives is forged in the furnace of prayer. If you're not a praying man or woman, if you're not a praying parent, your theology isn't what it needs to be. Your theology is not properly informed, because it is in prayer that we really learn who God is. We may know about him in some abstract way. We read words on these pages and, yeah, that's true. God's mighty and God's wonderful. But unless he's mighty and wonderful in your life, you don't really know that yet. It's an abstract thought. When we pray, we learn who God is. When we do not pray, we declare we really don't want to know who God is. To develop a habit of prayer in your home, there are a number of things that are absolutely essential. Let me give you a few, and then we'll tell you how you can make your home what it really needs to be in prayer. Some essentials to make your home a place of prayer. One, you must have an authentic relationship with God. Prayer only makes sense if you know Jesus Christ as your Savior. Do you know Christ as your Savior? We really haven't touched on that throughout this whole series. Do mom and dad both know the Lord as their Savior? If you don't, we're dead in the water before we start. Prayer is not, why is it important that you know Christ as Savior? Because prayer is not an effort to manipulate and redirect the energies and the power of God to meet our needs. Prayer is, in its core and its essence, it is an intimate conversation between friends. And if you don't know the Lord, there's no friendship there, and there's no intimacy there. Okay, this friend just happens to be powerful enough to speak the universe into existence and to redeem your soul, but he needs to be your friend if prayer is going to be important in your life. Prayer creates and then develops intimacy of relationship, connection, and friendship. And children that grow up in a home where prayer is practiced develop that kind of relationship with God, a friendship, an intimacy, a heart that quickly calls out and expects certain answers and knows who they're praying to and knows what that person is like and what he's likely to do. Raising children in a postmodern world must include a prayer life in your home that puts God in a position of friend. Prayer teaches your children that God is real, that God cares, that He speaks, and that He is present in their life. And if you don't know the Lord as Savior, you can't make any of that happen in your home. Secondly, you need to know that God is your Father. Now, this is a difficult point to make because I am fully aware that many, many of our students and many, many young people from, we have many guests from your church back home and the church here in Pensacola, didn't grow up with a father. I've talked to so many college students that are from single parent homes and it's difficult. It's harder than it used to be to portray God as Father and help have people understand exactly what that meant because so many of them didn't even have that in their home. I had a father, and I was thrilled to death that I had a father. My dad was tough. He was an old Marine sergeant. He could be rough. He could be gruff, but there was never a day in my life I doubted my daddy loved me. Not once. There were some times I wish he didn't love me quite so much. But I knew my daddy loved me. Now, didn't my daddy ever tell me he loved me? Not one time that I can remember. Did my daddy ever vocalize the words, I love you? It wasn't his style. Dad was old school. He'd reach out and grab you on the shoulder and squeeze, and that was him saying volumes to you. Our Heavenly Father longs for lost people to come to Him. He's a Father. He longs for wandering sheep to find their way back to Him. He's a Father. He longs for broken lives to be healed and made whole. He's a Father. And as we pray to Him, if we pray to Him almost as a deist would approach God, this uninterested God, this God that created me and left me alone, then we're missing the boat completely. He's my Father. And He loves me. He loves me more than I could imagine. He loves me more than I think He loves me. He would do more for me than I think He will do for me. The reason He has is because I haven't asked Him, because I haven't really grasped the fact that He's my Father and wants to do things for me. God reveals His soft heart when He allowed us to call Him Abba, Daddy. Every one time I was talking to my dad, I was kind of a smart aleck teenager. Well, I was really a smart aleck, not kind of, it was bad. I got to be about 17, 18 years of age, and my dad and I didn't really have that close a relationship. Completely and absolutely my fault. I was pulling away. And maybe you don't know this, but I left home my senior year of high school. I didn't even graduate while living at home. I got out. I was done with my dad and his rules, and I was totally rebellious. And you're thinking, really, I can't picture that. Just talk to Connie. She'll tell you. She knows all about that. I remember before I left home, I was really in such a bad emotional and mental state. Didn't know the Lord, and just there was never a teenager as lost as I was. And I remember walking past my dad one time, and I called him by his first name. Total disrespect. My dad's first name was Melvin. That made it worse, you know, when your dad's got a name like Melvin. I walked by him. I remember looking up Dad. I said, well, so Melvin, how you doing? And he turned and looked at me and gave me a look, and it froze me in my steps. Dad was 6'4", 230 pounds. He could hurt me real bad. At that point, I was quite a bit smaller. same height, but smaller. And I remember looking in my dad's eyes and thinking, he's going to kill me. He didn't. He just looked at me and lowered his voice. And when Dad lowered his voice and got calm, death was closer than you think. He said, boy, which was always the lead in to physical damage. Boy, I'm not Melvin to you. I can be daddy. I can be dad. I can be father. But I'm not Melvin to you. Yes, sir. You know what God says to us? I want you to come close to me. I want you to know I am God and I alone am worthy of praise. And I am holy. And I can speak and the universe can exist. But I want you to come to me and I want you to call me daddy. Call me daddy. Prayer is approaching God, realizing who He is and how much He loves you. We don't pray to a disconnected power source. We don't pray to a God that wants us to figure things out on our own. He wants to be involved in every difficult decision, every problem in our life, every heartache in our life. He wants to be our daddy. Jesus said, if you abide in me and my words abide in you, you'll ask what you will and it shall be done to you. You abide in me, my words abide in you, and you ask and it'll be done. Does that sound like a God who's not interested in you on a daily basis? Jesus, speaking of himself as the shepherd, said this, the sheep hear his voice and he calleth his own sheep by name. Now he was teaching a lesson there. I'm the good shepherd, he said, and I call my sheep by name, not herd. Individual names. God knows your name. God wants to have a very personal father and son relationship with you, and he wants to have that same relationship with your children. God loves us more than our earthly parents love us. Prayer and the answers to prayer remind us that God cares deeply and personally for you. And he cares deeply and personally for your children. So why is it that we live a life as though we don't need him? Why is it our prayer life is so scattered? Why is our prayer life so on again, off again? Why is it, oh, I'm in a mess now, but when things are fine, I just go my own way? Why is it that we don't realize that what God wants from us is relationship and conversation and friendship and fellowship? Thirdly, essentials for prayer in your life. You need to make prayer a priority in your home. Families who want to experience the power of prayer, this is going to be deep. This is going to be something else. You're going to write this in your Bible. Families that want to experience the power of prayer have to actually pray. Christians believe in prayer. If I ask right now how many here that have been to the cross, you know Christ is your Savior. How many of you actually believe in the power of prayer? Hands would go up all over the auditorium. Everybody here would say, yes, I do. But the fact of the matter is, we don't pray. We don't pray very much because the setting aside of time to communicate with God is just not normal and it's not natural in our life. It doesn't fit in the flow of our lives. Mark tells us that Jesus prayed very early in the morning before it was even light. Jesus made prayer such a priority, he got up early to get alone with God before the pressure of the day began to close in on him. As a parent, you teach your children the importance of prayer every time you pray with them. As a parent, you teach your children that prayer is not important every time you do not pray with them. When prayer is natural, when it is frequent, when it is normal, God's presence is felt in the home and his power is affirmed in that family. But when prayers are not lifted, the message is clear. God's not really interested in you. God doesn't really care about you. Why would you bother God with prayer? And then we wonder why when our children get to be 18, 19, 20, they wander away from church and wander away from God. Your home did not make the power of God a reality in their life. They never sensed it. They never saw prayer change anything. They never saw prayer change you. Failure to pray reveals a lack of trust and the belief that we think we can take care of ourselves on our own. We don't really need Him. Prayer is the most obvious expression of our faith in God, in our dependence upon Him. And for that reason alone, it ought to be a priority in your home. It ought to be something that happens every single day. Number four, you need to partner with God. You know, why do we pray? Do we pray to get things from God? Well, yes, there are things that we need from God. We need power from God. We need cleansing from God. We need forgiveness. We need guidance. We need wisdom. There are things that we need from the Lord, and prayer is the way to get it. But prayer, again, is partnering with God, because there are things God wants to do outside of you. To not pray is to not put ourselves in a position where God can use us in other people's lives. And God wants to do that. He's called us to love others. The New Testament is just full of verses talking to us about being compassionate to one another and lifting each other up and edifying one another, and praying for one another. And over again, God wants us to be what we need to be before Him so He can use us in somebody else's life. We need to partner with Him. Prayer is never passive. Prayer is not preparing for battle. Prayer is the battle. Every time we pray, something happens. Prayer is God's invitation to us to partner with Him to accomplish something on this earth. Let me share a couple of verses with you. Ephesians 2. For we are His workmanship, created in Jesus Christ unto good works, which God hath before ordained that we should walk in them. Well, they're beautiful words, that we are His workmanship. He has created, He manufactured us in a certain way. And that manufacturing created in Jesus Christ for what? Unto good works. And it was ordained that we should walk in those good works. So prayer puts us in a partnership with God. We're letting Him know, I am your workmanship. I'm here for you. You've created in me a new creature in Jesus Christ. Now help me to walk in the good works that you before ordained that I should walk in. And you know as well as I do, those good works will always involve somehow somebody else that you'll touch or strengthen or edify or share the gospel with or pray for. 1 Corinthians 3, we're laborers together with God. Ye are God's husbandry, ye are God's building. Husbandry means cultivation. Where is cultivate? What does that mean? When you plow a field, what do? You plow it and leave it? No, you plow it and you plant something, and something grows in that field, and you harvest it later. We are His cultivation. We come to Him, we pray, we lay ourselves before Him, we make ourselves His partner, and you know what He'll do? He'll reap a harvest through you. Somewhere in somebody's life. We are His cultivation. And he goes on to say we are His building. Now the verb use of that word means to build a house. We are His house built up in Him. And what happens in a house? Well, it's got a roof over it. It's a place of safety. It's a place of acceptance. It's a place of family. It's a place where good things happen. It's a place where you grow. And he says to us, look, I want you to pray because I want you to become my field, and I want you to become my house where people can come and partake of the fruit that I will grow in you, and people can come and find safety and protection under the roof that I will make of you. We need to be partnered with Him. We cannot do that if we're not people of prayer. Prayer is not just meeting our needs. It's partnering with God to meet the needs of others and to glorify Him through meeting those needs. Five, you need to acknowledge that pain is a fact of life. You know, prayer has to be honest. It has to be honest. And I wonder, I just wonder how many people in this auditorium tonight, when you pray, it is dishonest. You try to talk God into believing things about you that are not true. You try to get Him to see you in some other light than the righteousness that is God. And we go to Him and we pray. We trivialize major sin in our life that offends a holy God. We act like in situations in our relationships with others, the other person's at fault. And we get real spiritual. We pray that they will come around and they will change. And God puts you in every difficult situation in your life. It is you He's trying to change. But we lie to God, and we're not honest with God. And somehow we walk away from that prayer thinking, well, I guess I pulled one over on God again. You don't pull anything over on God. Prayer requires honesty. Prayer requires telling God just like it is. We need to acknowledge that pain is a fact of life. Prayer has to be honest. When we seek Him and listen to Him and talk to Him, we need to speak the truth to Him. Your children need to see a real relationship between you and your Savior, a relationship that helps you in difficult times. Your children need to see you when failure is part of your life and heartache is part of your life and difficulty is a part of your life. They need to see you being honest before God and see God change the situation to your benefit. If they see that, they will become children of prayer. An honest home is a home where pain is admitted, where loss is mourned, and fear is acknowledged. As we pray with a degree of honesty, we teach our families it's natural to cry out to God in loss. It's natural to cry out to God in struggle. It's natural to cry out to God and admit where we have been wrong. Don't give your children the impression that you never hurt and you never have a need. You do. And they need to see God fill your needs. If they don't see God fill your needs, how will they ever know how to approach God with their own needs? And six, understand that we require God's wisdom. James says, if you lack wisdom, why don't you come to God and ask Him? He'll give you liberally and upbraideth not. All you have to do is come and ask, and He'll give you wisdom. Psalm 32:8, I will instruct thee and teach thee in the way which thou shalt go. I will guide thee with mine eye. Interesting phrase. I will guide thee with mine eye. You do understand that if God's going to guide you with His eye, you have to be looking into His face. And we need to look into His face and seek His wisdom. We live in the information age, but young people, listen to me. Information is not wisdom. 90% of the information that is pouring into your life is worthless and doesn't help you very much. Information isn't wisdom. We're told that God wants us to Google Him directly. Speak to Him personally. He'll give you direction. He'll give you insight. Prayer ought to be the central thing in your home. And as problems come at you and you need guidance, you ask God for guidance. Let your children see you asking for that. Let them understand that you needed wisdom and you went to God. God gave you wisdom and the situation worked out for your good and to everybody else's good and to God's glory. They need to see that. They'll never see that if they don't see you and hear you go to God and ask Him for wisdom in situations. Dad, sometimes I think there's too much ego there. You're not willing to admit in your own prayer life in the hearing of your children that you need something. Let your children see God guide you. Let your children see God instruct you and comfort you. Now, very quickly, how do we weave prayer into the fabric of our home? Let me give you just a few things real quick and we'll go tonight. One, be a person of prayer. You must be a person of prayer. Ask God to ignite your heart and open your eyes to see His amazing grace and His love for you. God has lavished His love on us, and the least we can do is go to Him and thank Him and enter into His gates with praise and seek Him early in the morning and let Him know that we love Him. Invite the Holy Spirit to work in your heart and convict you of any area, any part of your life that offends God, and ask the Holy Spirit in prayer to help you overcome that and take it from you. You need to confess. You need to repent. It's part of our prayer life. Let your prayer and your Bible study be seen by your children. Don't always do it all off by yourself. They need to see you pray. They need to see you in Bible study. Ask yourself this question about your Bible life and your prayer life. If your children grow up to love the Word of God the way you do and to pray the way you do, will they be people of this book and will they be people of prayer? Dad, you're the example. Mom, you're the example. They will not rise above you. Secondly, pray with your spouse. Pray with your spouse. 1 Peter says this, likewise, ye husbands, dwell with them according to knowledge, giving honor unto the wife as unto the weaker vessel, and as being heirs together of the grace of life, that your prayers be not hindered. Husbands, you need to honor your wife, you need to love her, need to be good to her, gentle with her, because she is an heir with you of eternal life. Now, if she's an heir with you and you're to give her that kind of honor, it's natural that you would have a prayer life together. Do you pray with your wife? You know, I don't know that you really know each other. Not the way the Bible says you should know each other until you've heard each other pour out your most intimate burdens and hurt and pain and shortcomings to God in hearing of each other. Pray with your spouse. Let your children see you pray together. Make a regular time of prayer. Husbands, let me tell you this. If you do not have a time of prayer with your wife is longing for such a thing. She wants that. She wants that togetherness on that level. She wants that unity of your heart and her heart before God together. You're joint heirs of life. You need to be praying together. Thirdly, pray with your children. Pray with your children. Pray your children will love God, that they will accept Christ early in life, and that they will serve Him with all of their life. Ask God to draw your children to Himself and give them an intimate fellowship with their Heavenly Father. Pray with them about their fears. Pray with them about the areas where they feel inadequate. Pray about their character. Pray about godliness in their life. Pray God will give them patience. Pray God will give them self-control. Pray with them. Pray about them. And let them hear you do it. Ask them about all their needs. See, if you're not praying, if your family isn't praying together, you're not praying with your children, then you're not asking your children what you need to pray about in their life. And if you're not asking your children what you need to pray about in their life, you don't know your children very well. You need to be talking to them. We're going to pray. Give me something I can pray about. What's on your heart tonight that I can pray about in your life? You will learn so much about your children if you will just open up your heart and your home to prayer and ask them what it is you can pray about in their life. You will find out things you never knew. Fourthly, most definitely pray with them. The rhythm of regular and planned prayer with your children is so valuable. It helps them develop emotionally, helps them develop spiritually if there's a regular prayer time in your home. Have a word of prayer with them before they go to school in the morning. Pray about their academics. You ever have someone shock you when you walk up to somebody? It happens all the time. You walk up to somebody and say, listen, would you pray for this with me? I've got this situation. Yeah, I'm going to take my wife to the doctor. They're going to run a test or whatever. Pray with me about that or just anything. And you think they're going to say, sure, I'll pray about it. But every now and then, you'll say it to somebody and they'll say, yeah, let's pray right now. And they grab you by the neck and bow your head. You weren't expecting that right then. And when your children walk up to you and say, well, I got a test today, and I don't know how ready I am. I've been playing on the basketball team. I had two-way games this week. I'm tired, and I haven't had a chance to really go over those notes. I'm a little concerned about it. Well, let's pray about it, son. Let's stop right there and pray about it. Pray with them about all the things in their life. Pray about their academics, their relationships, their opportunities of social life at school, interactions between themselves and their teachers and their friends, and pray about their prayer life. Teach them that there are times to pray that are planned and scheduled, and there are times when you just stop everything you're doing and you just pray. Encourage them to pray for others, not just for themselves. Be aware that when you pray with them, you teach them what to pray for. When you bow your head and pray with your 8-year-old, your 6-year-old, your 13, your 14-year-old, you're teaching them what is important. You're teaching them what they should be praying about. So if you're not praying with them, you're not teaching them how to pray. A house of prayer and a family of prayer that prioritizes prayer and understands our need of prayer unleashes the power of God quite literally right where you live. Our children are bailing on God in alarming numbers. And I fear, parents, from my heart, I love you, I fear the reason our kids are bailing on God in large numbers is because our parents bailed on God years before. We need to pray. We need to be people of prayer. We need to pray with our kids. We need to bring our kids to the throne. We need to make our family a place where prayer is normal and natural and every day. Pray with them about everything in their life. Pour your heart out. Let them see your need and how God met that need. If we don't teach our children to pray, hear me, if you don't teach your children to pray, your children will never be people of prayer. And they won't understand how important it is to pray. I want you to look at something. Look at Isaiah. Isaiah chapter 56. Isaiah chapter 56. Just a couple of verses here. Isaiah 56, look at verse 7. Actually, go back a little bit. He's talking about his house. And verse 6, he says, also the sons of the stranger that joined themselves to the Lord to serve him and to love the name of the Lord and to be his servants, everyone that keepeth the Sabbath from polluting it and taketh hold of my covenant. Aren't you glad that's there? Because we're the strangers. Those of us that call ourselves Gentiles, we're the strangers. He's talking about his house, the house of God. He says, look, and it will be open to these people, even the stranger that comes and says, yes, I will serve God and I will obey and I won't pollute the Sabbath and I'll do what I'm supposed to do. Now look at verse 7. Even them will I bring to my holy mountain and make them joyful in my house of prayer. Their burnt offerings and their sacrifices shall be accepted upon my altar, for mine house shall be called an house of prayer for all people. So my question is this, is your house a house of prayer for every member of your family? You, wife, you, husband and wife together, children with you, is your house a house of prayer? God said his house would be. Dad, why don't you make the same announcement to your family about your house? That our house will be a house of prayer. Now here's what we're going to do. I'm going to give you an opportunity. Dad, Mom, I'm going to give you an opportunity tonight. Just come to an altar. Come to a railing. If you have your children with you, grab them. Bring them with you. And say, look, maybe we haven't been up till tonight, but we're going to be a house of prayer. And we're going to learn to pray together, and we're going to set time to pray together, and we're going to be a family that knows the value of this book and the value of time on our knees, and we're going to pray together as a family. And we're going to start that tonight. Now, here's the thing. Don't think that if you come to this altar, it means you haven't been praying and you're just going to start tonight. That might be true. But what I'm asking you to do is say, we're going to commit. We're going to commit. Maybe it's been a little sporadic, a little on again, off again, every now and then. But tonight, we are going to decide as a family, we're going to be a family of prayer.
1: This is Rejoice Pulpit. And now, a sermon from a past Bible conference at Pensacola Christian College.
3: 1 Peter chapter 2 and verse 21. For even hereunto were you called, because Christ also suffered for us, leaving us an example that you should follow his steps, who did no sin, neither was guile found in his mouth, who, when he was reviled, reviled not again. When he suffered, he threatened not, nor committed himself to him, but committed himself to him that judgeth righteously. I'm going to preach to you tonight on this closing meeting a sermon I've entitled, To Be Like Jesus. I've asked people all over the world to pray for me that I finish well. The greatest thing could ever be said of you, Brother Joel, is that, you know, he was like Jesus. He reminds me of what Jesus would be like. Oh, I want that for my life. And for my passing, I want that. Now, I'm not looking forward to the undertaker. Don't misunderstand me. I think I can be like Jesus and be alive, you know. And I'm going to make the resurrection by the grace of God. We started our church many years ago. We were having a meeting one Friday evening to talk over the plans and what we were going to do. And just 65 people, we started that church. And the little group was together and we talked about it. We were very excited about it and had some fellowship and some refreshments. And while we were talking, one of our older ladies who had had a heart condition, we knew that, fainted, just passed out. And I was really alarmed and concerned about her, so I went to her. She was a very small lady, and I picked her up off the floor and carried her to a couch that was nearby. And just as I was putting her on the couch, she opened her eyes and looked at me in amazement and said, "Preacher, I thought you were Jesus." She actually thought she had died, and Jesus had picked her up in his arms and was carrying her to heaven. And we didn't think much about it at the time. But on the way home, I was talking to my wife, Betty, and I said, "You know, what a tremendous compliment. Not because I was such a good person, but to be thought of in any way in the same breath as the Lord Jesus Christ. Isn't that wonderful? But what a solemn responsibility." And it is your responsibility. It is my responsibility to be like him. But now, wait a minute. He's the creator and we're his creature or creatures, and we can't be like him in that. He's omnipotent, all-powerful, and we're weak concerning a lot of things. So we certainly can't be like him in that. He's omniscient, all-knowing, and we're without knowledge concerning many, many things. So we can't be like him in that. But there are some ways, and I want you to get this, young people, tonight. There are some ways in which we can and should follow his steps. We ought to be like him. First of all, we should be like him in surrender. I delight to do thy will, O God. The life of the Lord Jesus Christ was a life of surrender to the will of the Father. Following that night, as he's in the upper room, I've been over there a number of times, so I can see that sign. I can see those disciples follow the Master as he leaves the table. He had said to them, "I'm going to be put to death." They never quite understood it, but he knew their hearts were broken. You're talking about separation. We don't want that. So he said to them, and I wish I could have heard that, "Let not your hearts be troubled. You believe in God, believe also in me. In my Father's house are many mansions. If it were not so, I would have told you. I go to prepare a place for you. And if I go and prepare a place for you, I will come again and receive you unto myself, that where I am, there you may be also." They're still pondering that. They go out the eastern gate following the Master, cross the Kidron Valley there, up the side of a little mountain called the Mount of Olives or Mount Olivet. There's a garden there. It's called Gethsemane. Tradition tells us that Mary, the mother of John Mark, owned that little garden there and allowed the disciples and the Lord Jesus to pray there. They went to pray. Jesus went a little further and prayed by himself and came back and found Peter asleep. Couldn't you watch with me 1 hour? Watch and pray, lest you fall into temptation. And Peter did just that. As he's kneeling praying to the Father, a cup is set before him. Now think about this, folks. A cup that's filled with every ungodly act you can imagine. Things that I detest, acts of incest, child abuse, acts of murder, acts of greed and avarice. Every ungodly act you can imagine poured into one bitter, nauseating cup, and God himself pressed it to the lips of the Son of God and said, drink it. Father, if it be possible, let this cup pass from me. That sinless nature of the Son of God drew back. But watch his commitment to surrender. Nevertheless, not my will, but thine be done. And he drained that bitter, nauseating cup filled with every ungodly act you can imagine. Your cup and my cup. The rough soldiers come into the garden. Peter, who has the sword, the only one who did, swings into action. Malchus, the high priest's servant, he tries to cut his head off, but he gets his ear. Now, I'm going to tell you something. There's something happened right there that would, had I been a soldier, that would have startled me. Jesus reaches down, said, put up your sword, reaches down, gets that ear, and puts it back on. Now, had I been a soldier and had I come in with him, I'd have said, wait a minute, fellas, I came in with you, but I'm leaving with him. Anyone can take an ear and put it back on a man's head. I'm going with him. Peter denies him. Not once, not twice, but three times. Why art thou cast down, O my soul? Why indeed? Because of him, that's why. Well, I'd rather die than live through misery like that again. Put up your sword, he said, as to a child rebuked for being brave. What kind of man condemns the courage he himself inspired? And there they go. That treacherous horde. Their angry torches seem like tiny sparks from here. And now they fade, as does my hope. No, I'm not his. Why should I be? When he disclaimed his own disciple by that act, he healed that wretched ear. With but a word, he could have sliced the neck I missed instead. Good. Hope I won't be recognized again. This night is bitter, black. So is my soul. No, I'm not his. Not now. No more. For when he meekly left with them, his foot stamps down my soul into the ground. Why, he once defied the money changers, stilled wild storms and men. Now look at him. He's weak and bound. I repeat, I don't know who he is. Oh, he turns my way. He hears me, sees me. What? A rooster crows. A rooster crows. Peter ran out into the night and found the nearest wall and began to beat his fist against it and cry out, oh God, will he ever forgive me? Why did I do it? Thank God Peter made a comeback. Because God gave him mercy. God gave him grace. God gave him forgiveness. Isn't it wonderful we have a God like that? Amen. And he expects of us, as he expected of Peter, that you should follow his steps. You can't be like him in a lot of ways, but you can be like him in surrender. Some of you now probably don't know what you're going to do with your life. Doesn't really matter as long as it's put in his hands. Doesn't really matter what you do as long as he takes your life and uses it for his glory. You can be like him in surrender. But then you ought to be like him in service. Wonder of wonders that God became flesh and dwelt among us, and we beheld his glory. You know, it's so amazing to me. It's hard for me to comprehend that God in that upper room stooped before those old disciples. They had their sandals on. Each one he took their feet and washed them. Girded himself with a towel and dried the feet. That's God doing that. That service. His whole life was spent in serving others. He had no time for himself. All he did was serve others. And we need to be like him in service. We've been like him in surrender. We give ourselves to him completely and totally to be used of him to do what he wishes with our lives. We can be like him in service. Wouldn't it be a wonderful thing to hear him say, "Well done, thou good and faithful servant." Servant, that's what it's about, servant. We can be like him in service. He spent his time always for others, working in his father's carpenter shop, and he always had time for people. I don't want to ever be guilty of not having time for you. If you want to talk to me about something, you just come. I'll talk. I'll listen. If you want to cry, I'll cry with you. If you want to laugh, I'll laugh with you. By the grace of God, I want to follow his steps in service. You know, people will tell you, and don't you ever believe this, that Jesus didn't smile. I know he was a man of sorrows and acquainted with grief, but he smiled. You wouldn't wish for me to prove it? Tell me how many times you've knelt down to little children and said, and them rush to get into your arms. Doesn't happen. He said, the disciples said, "Get the kids out of here. We ain't got time for those kids." Jesus said, "Suffer the little children to come to me and forbid them not." He had time for little children. He had time for the outcast. The Pharisees trying to shake him up one time brought that woman caught in the very act of adultery and threw her down. Now Moses in the law says she ought to be stoned to death. What do you say? Trying to trick him. And he answered not a word. He stooped down and wrote with his finger in the sand. Now what he wrote, we really don't know. He could have written the Ten Commandments. He could have started off and they saw the one that they'd broken because each one of them went away and Jesus stood up. He said, "Where are your accusers? Hath no man condemned you?" "No man, Lord." He said, "Neither do I condemn you. Go and sin no more." He spent time with the outcast. Pharisee said, "He eats with publicans and sinners." Thank God he did then, and he still does today. Amen. We don't deserve anything from his hand. But he said, "I left you an example. Listen to this. It's a good example that you should follow his steps." You can't be like him in a lot of ways, but surrender is not one of them. You can be like him in surrender. Service is not like one of them. You can be like him in service. Then you should follow his steps in self-sacrifice. I have a problem with that sometimes because I don't know that I've ever sacrificed. I love what I do. I love to be alone with it. I love the Word of God. I don't have to sacrifice to read it and to love it and digest it. And I don't like to travel too much, especially on airlines where you have to sit like this. But nevertheless, if I can get down and see these faces, I like to do it because I like to be with

But you see, he didn't come to be a great orator. He came to give himself. That's self-sacrifice. He could have been known and wealthy beyond measure for his ability to heal all manner of disease. And he did it in such an unorthodox way. Mud packs for blind eyes. Dear God, enough to make a man blind. But if God wants to spit in my eye, he can do it any time. Can you imagine the spittle of God making the clay or the mud pack and put it on the blind man's eyes? Unorthodox, but he came away seeing. Hem of his garment for an issue of blood. No telling how many times that woman had been to the local doctors of that day, and they had told her, well, if you'll eat this certain herb from this certain bush, you'll be okay, and took her money. Nothing helped her. For 12 long years, she'd suffered. When Jesus was coming back from Capernaum, and the boat was about to touch shore, and there was a crowd there thronging, waiting to see him, maybe to touch him or hear him say something or maybe heal one of their sick people. She was in that crowd. I don't know how many times she went to the ground, but I can imagine quite a few, because they were mobbing her, mobbing Jesus. And they shoving her out of the way, and she went to the ground, got up again, and tried to get close as she could. And she is saying over and over in her heart, if I can but touch the hem of his garment, I'll be made whole. He didn't have to say anything to me. I can just touch his garment. She reaches out as far as she can and touches the hem of his garment, and the 12-year period of suffering's over. She's well. He was willing to sacrifice. He said, who touched me? I'll show you how you would have been confused as the disciples were. There were a lot of people touched him. He's in a throng, in a crowd. And they're bumping him and everything. But this one touched him with the hand of faith. That's a little bit different. I wish I could do certain things that I ask God. Reach out. Touch the hem of his garment. He's always sacrificing. Always had time for the outcast, the blind. How many times he ran his hand across their face and said, open your eyes. Wouldn't you love to have seen that? I see. They'd try to thank him and love him. Some didn't, though. They were just happy with what they had. He left us an example that we should do what? Read the Bible every day? Oh, yeah, yeah. Although he was the Bible. That we should witness on, oh, yes, he did that. But he left us an example that we should follow his steps. Notice the next verse said, he who knew no sin, neither was guile found in his mouth. Okay, that makes it a little tougher. You have to sacrifice for that. There's certain things you can't do that other people do. And you have to say to them sometimes, you know, I don't do that. I just don't feel that's right for me to do. We're to follow his steps. Now, we can't be like him in many ways. He, with the Father, spoke the worlds into existence. He made you and me. He reaches in, gets our heart, and gives us a new one, surgery without pain. But there are some ways which we can be like him. We can be like him in surrender. Oh, if you haven't given yourself totally to him, I mean, you say, oh, Lord, here I am, use me. No, no. It comes a time of complete and total surrender. What do you want me to do? I just want to be the clay in the big potter's hands. I want him to mold my life and let me be consecrated to him. You can be like him in surrender. You can be like him in service. What would you have me to do? Hey, can I be of help to Dr. Molinex? Dear God knows he needs help.

0: He has a big job. Dr. Harton, you can be like him in service. Then you need to be like him in sacrifice. Dr. Molinex asked for help us with the offering. And you guys have been taught to give very well. But sometimes try sacrificing. You'd be surprised what God will do for you. Then we should be like him in soul winning. Now watch it. Greatest soul winner ever lived. He made his plans. You know, I do that. If there's somebody that needs the Lord, I try to make plans to meet them at a certain place or to see them when they may not even know I'm coming. Jesus did that. He told the disciples one day they were going to Galilee, and he said, I must needs go through Samaria. They didn't like the Samaritans. You guys have been taught this. I won't go into it. You can learn it in school about the when they were taken into bondage and captivity, they stayed behind. There's some real problem. They hated them. They hated the Samaritans, and they didn't want to go through there. They'd go around it all the time. But Jesus said, I must needs go through Samaria. They came to a place called Sychar. Most of the people who've been to the Holy Land have been there. There's a well there. It's Jacob's well. And Jesus sat on the curb of that old well. He told those disciples, go on into town and get us some provision. I'm going to sit here for a while. They thought he was just worn out, and he had been with a multitude of people and had time for them. But he had an appointment. They went on into town. He had an appointment with a woman. No doubt at one time this woman had been a beautiful woman. She's coming his way. But the scars of sin showed on her face. She probably could have said, I once was pure as the snow, but I fell. Fell like the snow, but from heaven to hell. Fell to be trampled as filth in the street. Fell to be scoffed at, spit on, and beat. Pleading, cursing, begging to die. Selling my soul to whoever would buy. Dealing in sin for a morsel of bread. Hating the living, yet fearing the dead. My God, can it be I've fallen so low? And yet, I was once like the beautiful snow. He said to her, give me a drink of water. Why are you, a Jew, asking this woman of Samaria for water? He said, if you'd have asked me, I'd have given you living water. She wasn't dumb. She said, give me this water that I thirst not. And he gave her himself. She went away rejoicing, leaving her water pots there. She didn't need the water pots. She had the whole well springing out of her soul. Come see a man who told me everything. We can't be like him in many ways, guys and girls, but we can be like him in surrender, can't we? Amen? We can be like him in service. We can be like him in sacrifice. We can be like him in soul winning. Be like him here. And when you get there, you'll hear him say, well done, thou good and faithful servant. Enter into the joy of the Lord. Let me tell you one last story. My youngest daughter has grown children. Lord, I'm getting old, and I need a haircut, and I'm tired. It's just terrible. But I love this with all my heart. Talking to you guys, I love it. You can't tell that, I know. But Tammy's my singer. She's the only one that can can sing of the girls that she would sing for me in my church, but she married a preacher. And he thinks she ought to sing for him. That's not fair there. I brought her into this world. But I was going to preach for another son-in-law in Arkansas, and Tammy was free, and she was going with me. She and I and Betty got in the car and drove to Arkansas. And I don't usually drive those meetings, but we drove to Arkansas. This is a grown woman. She has children. And we got to Arkansas, got to my other son-in-law's house. She went to bed. They gave us their bedroom, and Betty and I went in there. And Tammy got in the upper bunk in the kids' room. Terrible mistake. Tammy's the only kid I have has nightmares. Alligators and crocodiles get in the bed with her. I don't know how they get in there, but they get in there because she... Something sweet when she was a little girl. I would hear in the middle of the night, ah! Of course, I'm bounding out of the bed and running in there. And when I'd get in there, I'd say, what's the matter? I just wanted to know you're here. I said, well, dear God, I'm here. You don't have to tell all the neighbors. She got up in the top bunk. Betty and I went in. We weren't asleep. All of a sudden, one of the kids, in about 30 minutes or an hour, came running down the hall and said, Tammy has fallen out of the bed. Top bunk now, bunk beds. I ran in there. She was hanging by one leg, upside down, and she was unconscious. She had a goose egg on her head. She hit her head. She came up. She wasn't that far from the ceiling. And when the alligator or the snake got in the bed, she came out of there and her head hit the ceiling and it knocked her overboard and she hung by one leg. But I got her loose and made sure her neck wasn't broken. And you have to love families to love this. This is a 40-year-old woman, I guess. She had to sleep with my wife and me that night. Betty and her went fast asleep. I had to keep the ice bag on her head where the knot was. But listen to me. She said something the next day to my wife that I wouldn't take all the world for. Excuse me. She said, Mom, it scared me to death. And I thought, I didn't know what had happened to me. It knocked me out and scared me to death. But she said, I could hear my daddy's voice. And I knew if I can just get my arms around my daddy, I'll be okay. Now, you can have all your charismatic feeling. I'll take that. I'll take that. By the grace of God, I want that little girl, and she'll always be a baby to me, to say of her daddy, he followed his steps. My daddy was like Jesus. Oh, I know I can't be like him in many ways, but they know I love him. They know I'm surrendered. They know I'm willing to serve. They know I'll sacrifice anything to see people saved. And I want to be like him in soul winning. I just want him to say to me and to say to you, come on in. You did a good job. You followed my steps. That's what it's all about. And evil long I took delight, unawed by shame or fear, till a new object met my sight, and it stopped my wild career. I saw one hanging on a tree in agony and blood. He fixed his dying eyes on me as near his cross I stood. Sure, never till my latest breath can I forget that look. It seemed to charge me with his death. though not a word he spoke. My conscience felt and owned my guilt and plunged me in despair. I saw my sin, his blood had spilt. I helped to nail him there. But then a second look he gave, which said, I freely all forgive. This blood is for thy ransom paid. I die that thou mayest live. He left us an example. What a wonderful example. That we should follow his steps.
1: 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It's time for a message from the former pastor of Campus Church, Dr. Jim Shetler.
2: Amen. That was great. Bowman family. Well, that's Bowman family minus Joshua, who is traveling as a Truth Alive evangelist this summer. But we're thankful for the rest of the Bowman family. And praise the Lord, that was excellent. Praise. Great truth, too, living by faith. Take your Bibles and turn to Proverbs chapter 24. Proverbs chapter number 24. I want to give a very practical message. And of course, if you go to Proverbs, it will be that. Proverbs chapter 24, we're going to look at the last five verses, starting at verse number 30 in this chapter. We talked quite extensively about America, the United States, this past Sunday, in appreciation of our God who is blessed, and then our responsibility. One of the things that have made our country great is our work ethic, our Christian work ethic here in the United States of America. Overall, through the past 200 some years of our history of our country, we have been known as hard-working Americans. And when we put our mind to something, we see it accomplished. However, I want to talk to you a little bit about the importance of that hard work. And we're going to look at a passage of scripture in Proverbs 24 that talks about a slothful individual. Proverbs 24, we'll begin reading at verse number 30. I went by the field of the slothful, and by the vineyard of the man void of understanding. And lo, it was all grown over with thorns, and nestles had covered the face thereof, and the stone wall thereof was broken down. Then I saw and considered it well. I looked upon it and received instruction. Yet a little sleep, a little slumber, a little folding of the hands to sleep. So shall thy poverty come as one that traveleth, and thy want as an armed man. Father, we do pray tonight that the Holy Spirit would bring great conviction this evening. We pray that in the practicality of this message, that we would want to be doers of the word and not hearers only. For maybe all of us in areas of our life that we've let go by, may tonight the Holy Spirit rekindle in our heart a fervent diligence to work at that area. Maybe there's several areas. Maybe there's a whole arena of our spiritual life, our physical life, our emotional life that we've let gone by, and Satan has been able to build up strongholds in our mind. Father, I pray that if our spiritual, physical, emotional life had become the shambles of this field, that tonight would be a kind, merciful, gracious warning from you that we better wake up, we better stop procrastinating, and we better get to work. Father, for every one of us tonight, may you take Proverbs 24, 30 through 35, and as the Holy Spirit gave it inspiration, may he illuminate tonight the truths for our hearts. I do pray, Lord, for the spirit of conviction this evening. In Jesus' name we pray. Amen. Would you look with me at these verses? I think they'll be very helpful to all of us. I will tell you one thing about this passage of Scripture. It is not politically correct whatsoever. And I'm going to show you some things about that tonight. We begin at verse number 30, and it says, I went by the field of the slothful. Well, already we got a name caller on this thing. And he made a judgment here. He says, this is a slothful individual. We know that's not politically correct. Now, you know, maybe this individual was not as tidy as he should have been, maybe for whatever reasons. And we need to find out those reasons. You know, maybe he came from a family of people that didn't take care of their yards. Or maybe this person's gone through some hard times recently. You know, maybe this person's had a death or whatever. They've had this job problem or that job problem, and they haven't been able to take care of their yard. Well, Solomon went by and he says, I went by the field, I went by the home, I went past this place of the slothful individual. Calls him exactly what he is. And the Bible has a name for lazy people, and it's slothful. The Bible says, and I went by the field of the slothful and by the vineyard of the man void of understanding. We're going to find out in the next verse as well that we're going to find out at one point, this was probably a very nice lot, a very nice piece of property. Here we had a vineyard at one time. We're going to look at a stone fence that's broken down. You know, it takes a lot of time to build a stone fence. There's a lot of effort involved in that. If you've ever been involved with any kind of fence, fences take a lot of effort. It doesn't matter if it's a privacy fence. I guarantee you these stone cobblestone fences, they take a lot of work to put up. Somebody planted a vineyard. Somebody mowed the yard and somebody put a fence up. And there was a lot of time, there was a lot of effort, and at one point, this was a very valuable piece of property. You know, God's invested a lot in each one of our lives, and God has given us so much. Many of you here, there was a time spiritually in your life that you were a lot better off than you are tonight. And that's sad. You've let some things go by the wayside. Look with me, if you would, at the next verse. I went by the field of the slothful and by the vineyard of the man void of understanding, and lo, it was all grown over with thorns, and nestles had covered the face thereof, and the stone wall thereof was broken down. I went by, and there were some things that I saw. It wasn't like it used to be. Boy, I tell you, the thorns had gotten involved with the vineyard, and the vineyard is just a mess. There's no fruit coming from that anymore. The whole field used to be one of the most beautiful meadows. It's full of weeds now. Didn't take care of it. Didn't pull those weeds out. It's just a mess. And look at that stone fence. Boy, I remember a day when that stone fence looked so nice. And look at it now. Chipped away here. Wasn't taken care of. A rock fell here. It's been weathered here. No one's bothered with it at all. We go to verse 32. Notice this, there are three things. You know, you could say, then I saw and received instruction. But he doesn't say that. He says, then I saw, and it could say, I considered and received instruction. But he doesn't only say that. Then it says, I looked upon it and received instruction. But he puts all three things in there. Then I saw and considered it well, I looked upon it. Now, I'm not trying to be dramatic or overemphasize or be redundant. The Bible does it. The Bible says, I saw it, I considered it, I looked upon it. It reminds me of the verse in Proverbs chapter 6 or Proverbs chapter 7 about the foolish guy got by the corner of the harlot. It says, in the night, in the twilight, in the darkness. You know, it's like three times. It's like, okay, we get the picture. Well, this is kind of the same thing here. And he is not being redundant. There is a reason for this. I saw it. You know, we go through life and we see a lot of things. I considered it. I took some time. I didn't rush home to watch the baseball game. I was out for a little walk. And while I was out for a little walk, I went past the old field there. Boy, I remember the grapes in there used to be beautiful. I remember that meadow was just green. I remember that beautiful stone fence. So he's out for a walk. And he sees this place. And he said, oh, that's too bad. And a lot of people do that in their life. They see something, oh, it's too bad that that's the way it is. But he stopped for a moment. And he considered it. And then it says that he looked upon it. You know the idea is here? He set his heart on what had occurred in that field, in that vineyard, and with that fence. He set his heart on it. In other words, he meditated on it. He couldn't get it out of his mind. He kept on dwelling upon it and thinking upon it and bringing it back up. Why did this happen? Why is it this way now? Now, I want to tell you this. We lack this with Christians today. We just kind of just go through our little lives. We're so busy. We have so many things going on. We get in a car. We immediately turn on the radio. We've got music going. It may even be good music. But we've got to have things going all the time around us. You know what? I think that's really unfortunate. We don't receive instruction much from many of the things that are happening in life today for a couple reasons. One, we feel like we got to be tolerant to everything. Heaven forbid that we would ever make a judgment on somebody. Well, now, he should have stopped. He should have considered and thought, how can I help this man in the field? No. He didn't think that. And by the way, I'm not trying not to be a good Samaritan here and not be, when someone is in need. But you know what? This guy was a slothful person. No, I'm not going over to his house and helping him. He should have taken care of his own mess. Now, there are times when people have tragedies, when people have problems, and you know what? The church of God ought to be there to help them and ought to be there and compassionate and ought to have that Samaritan heart, like the one that was put down and it was robbed and all these things happened. But you know what? Christians are so afraid to make any kind of judgment. Oh, so you say you're compassionate. Well, you know, Solomon went by and he said, you know what? I saw it. And not one time did I think, you know what? Maybe I should help him rebuild the fence. No, I didn't think that at all. I considered it. I looked at it, I considered it, and I looked upon it, and I dwelled upon it, and I put my heart upon it. And you know what I got from it? I got some instruction from it. And Christian, we're going through our lives today, and we're so afraid to make any kind of judgment on anything that we just say, heaven forbid that I would ever make a judgment on something. Why? You'd get some instruction. We lack discernment today. We don't know how to discern between right and wrong because we're so afraid to call anyone wrong for what they're doing. We're so afraid to say, you know what? I don't think that's a right thing to do, but you know, who am I to say? Well, ye which are spiritual should judge all things, it says in 1 Corinthians chapter 2. If you're a spiritual person, you ought to get instruction. You ought to be able to put two and two together about some things and how they got there. And not only that is, but our lives are so busy, we never take time to do this. Now, I'm just going to really kind of step out on some things here. You know, this is one thing why I don't use a computer when I study. I'm going to tell you why I don't. I take the time, I get my Strong's Concordance out, I get my dictionaries out, I have my old Noah Webster dictionary from 1828 I got from the bookstore. One of the best investments I ever got in my life was big, huge dictionary I have. At $60-some, the best investment I ever made. They give the definitions and they give all kinds of scripture references and they sell them at the bookstore. Great thing to purchase. I have my theological word books, my Vines expository dictionary. I have my Noah Webster dictionary, 1828, and I have my Strong's Concordance out. And you know what? I take my time and I flip through the pages. And I'll tell you why. I may not be like some of you guys, but it takes time for it to assimilate a little bit in my brain. You know, you click it up, boom, it's right there. Okay, here's another reference, boom, it's right there. And you just go through. But you know what? Solomon went by this field and he stopped. And he considered it. He saw it. He considered it and he looked upon it. He took time to think about the spiritual application of what he was seeing. We jump in a car, we turn on the radio. I don't care if it's Christian music or whatever. We've got to have something going. Our minds never think on anything. We get at a stoplight, we're so concerned about our schedules, our agenda, what we got to do next, that maybe we're missing something in the car next to us that the Lord would give us a spiritual truth. You know, I think the Lord wants to speak to us. I think we're too busy to hear it. And I think we're so caught up in this tolerant philosophy that we're so afraid to make any kind of judgment on anything. You know what? I love this little verse here. Then I saw and considered it well. I looked upon it and received instruction. I learned something from it. I want to tell you what I did. I just really enjoyed our two-week vacation that we had with a group of 40 individuals here from the ministry. We went up to the Canadian Rockies. We had a great time. And you know, I kept a journal. But I didn't keep a journal about what we ate and where we went and everything like that. And I don't want to criticize. Some people didn't. That's great. That was great. I kept an illustration journal. I probably got over 35 illustrations that you all get to hear in the next year or so. But I kept an illustration journal. I saw things. I thought about them. And it was great to be in that kind of setting. We were in a bus a lot, you know, and we laughed and we had a good time. But you know what? It was also time to think. I didn't have to drive the bus. I could just sit. And you know what? I think we've lacked this. We're just so busy. We're just go, go. We see things happening in our life and we just don't have time to think about them. And I think we could receive tremendous instruction. You know, this is not really what I wanted to preach about tonight, but I do think that I think that in the course of a day, the Lord is trying to teach us so much. And because of we got to be tolerant of everything, and because of we're so busy, we're missing a lot of instruction that the Lord wants to show us. And He's given you the Holy Spirit that dwells inside. You know, Solomon didn't even have that. You have the Holy Spirit of God dwelling inside of you that would be willing, He would love to show you so many things. And I think for the two reasons I said for the fourth time. Okay, moving right along. Then I saw and considered it well. I looked upon it and received instruction. So in other words, what was obviously the question that he constantly asked? How did it get this way? How did it get this way? And here was the conclusion that he came up with. And boy, is there a key word? Is there ever a big word in this verse? Yet a little sleep. A little slumber. A little folding of the hands to sleep. Anyone catch the big word in that verse? What is it? Sleep. No. It's little is the big word in that verse. Yet a little sleep, a little slumber, and a little folding of the hands to sleep. Well, actually, there's two big words there, but anyways, little. And he came up with this conclusion, and he said, you know what? That fence didn't get destroyed overnight. Those weeds didn't happen overnight. That vineyard didn't get all those thorns in it overnight. It happened little by little. And that guy, that slothful, lazy man, got up and said, oh, I see some weeds out there. I'll get to those weeds later on. You know, I've got some other things I got to do that are more important. Oh, look at one of the stones fell out of the fence. I got to get to that someday. You know, one of these days I'm going to have a big yard day, and I'm just going to do the fence that day, and I'm going to do the weeds, and I'm going to do the grapes aren't looking good at all. Those thorns are starting to get some time, and I'll just do it all at one time. And then that one time this never happened. You know, there's three characteristics about a slothful man. If you're taking any notes, this might be three good things to write down that I think that he found out. Number one, the slothful, lazy man loves pleasure. A lazy man loves pleasure. He doesn't like pleasure. He loves pleasure. And he will make soft choices. And I think that comes into that word little. A little sleep, a little nap here or there. A little folding of the hands, you know, twiddling the thumb, idle time. A little slumber, a little sleep, a little folding of the hands. By the way, this passage is also mentioned outside of the observation of the fence and everything. It's found also in Proverbs 6, 9, and 10. It's basically the same passage, only it doesn't talk about him going by and seeing the field or whatever and seeing the vineyard. He just says, when wilt thou wake out of sleep, O sluggard? But, you know, I think this is interesting. It's just a little here and a little there. The slothful man loves pleasure. He'll always make the easy choice. He'll always take the soft, he'll make the soft decision. He'll always take the road of least resistance. He loves pleasure. And you know what? Pleasure will come in our life. By the way, Paul learned how to be abased and he learned how to abound. There are times in our life that we will abound. There will be times in our life there will be pleasure. And there's nothing sinful of having pleasure. You know what, though? It is sinful to love pleasure. It is. There's nothing wrong to enjoy pleasure in your life. But you're headed to be a slothful man if you love pleasure. And you make decisions so that pleasure can come. And that's your priority. And that's what you're living for. That's a sad life, friend. And that's one of the marks of a slothful man. Let me give you number two. Number one, he loves pleasure. Number two, he lacks persistence. He loves pleasure. And number two, he lacks persistence. He can't stick with it. He didn't stick with this. You know what? If God blesses you with a stone fence and a nice field and a nice vineyard, take care of what God's given you. And it's going to take work to do that, and it's going to take persistence. You know, college student, maybe some of your friends from college are out doing other things this summer that are a lot more exciting than what you're doing here. But you know, when it's all said and done, you may learn more this summer than anyone else and any of your friends. And your friends may come back in September and they'll tell you these great exploits of all the things that they did during the summer. And you said, I picked orders. I mowed the lawn. I cleaned trays. What a great summer. You got to go, hey, we went there. I did this. I had 14,000 kids saved under my ministry this summer. Oh, I scooped mashed potatoes off trays. You know what? Maybe you learned persistence this summer. Maybe you learned to stick to a job. And I'll tell you what, 10 years down the road, your persistence is going to be more than all the great exploits or all the great excitement of other things. You know, it's just sticking with something. The slothful man loves pleasure. The slothful man lacks persistence. And you know what? Life is just sticking to it. It's just going through the hard times. It's just persistent. And going on and moving on and not quitting and enduring. I'll tell you the third thing about a slothful person. Three character traits. One, they love pleasure. Number two, they lack persistence. Number three, they look to procrastinate. They look to procrastinate. And I tell you, if you ever deal with a slothful person and you ever start accusing them of anything, and I think that's why the guy didn't even go help him with his field. You can't ever argue with a slothful person. By the way, one thing else about a slothful person, their minds are very active. It is not that their minds are not active. And it's not that they don't desire things. You know, I think a lot of times we get the idea, lazy person, he could care less. He has no dreams and aspirations. I totally disagree. I think lazy people desire and have aspirations higher than even hard workers. Oh, they dream. Oh, they desire. Slothful people desire. So I don't think I'm a lazy person because there's so many things I desire. That has nothing to do with it. I think lazy people desire a lot of things. I think that they want this. And as a matter of fact, there's a verse in Proverbs that says that the slothful person does desire. And he does want things, but he never gets it done. And if you ever argue with a slothful person, you will lose. Because I guarantee you, when they want to procrastinate something, they have the number one excuses why they haven't started their devotions yet, why they're not doing this, why they're not witnessing, why they're not having this in life, why this stopped in their life, why they let themselves go physically, why they, you know, they don't eat right now, why they don't exercise, why they don't do this. Why. I guarantee you this right now. When you come to a lazy person, they will have arguments. You're not a match for them. There's no way. They look to procrastinate. They lack persistence, and they love pleasure. And that's what, you know, he goes by this field and he sees this. And he says, yet a little sleep, a little slumber, a little folding of the hands to sleep. But I want you to, as we close, I want you to look at verse 34. So shall thy poverty come as one that traveleth. Now, that's an old English way of saying a robber. Suddenly. So shall thy poverty come as if you were robbed. Have you ever been robbed before? You never expected it. You never thought it was going to happen. I mean, if you thought it was going to happen, you would have put another lock on the door. You would have done something different. You would have never thought. And when you get robbed, it happens. It's like, I can't believe it. It's suddenly. By the way, look at the last part of it. And thy want as an armed man. Not only is it suddenly, but it's violently. It's like a bandit. So we have this, when the poverty comes, in other words, the guy wakes up and says, man, the stone's messed up, the weeds are in the field, the vineyard's gone, I've ruined my life. Boy, that's so sad. Didn't have to be that way. You didn't have to get that way. If you would have taken care of things day by day, step by step, if you would have gotten into some good habits and routines. Now, Christian friends tonight, I want to encourage you. I want to challenge you. I want the Holy Spirit to convict you, but I want to encourage you. Listen, work is a good thing. Take your Bibles as we close. Take your Bibles and turn to Genesis chapter 3. Genesis chapter 3. I want you to see what the curse is, and work is not part of the curse. Before Adam took of the fruit, he had a job and work to do in the garden. Work is not a part of the curse. But let me show you what the curse, what part of the curse was. Genesis chapter 3 and verse 17. And unto Adam he said, because thou hast hearkened unto the voice of thy wife, and hast eaten of the tree of which I commanded thee, saying, thou shalt not eat of it. Cursed is the ground for thy sake. In sorrow shalt thou eat of it all the days of thy life. Thorns also and thistles shall it bring forth to thee, and thou shalt eat the herb of the field. In the sweat of thy face shalt thou eat bread, till thou return unto the ground. For out of it wast thou taken, for dust thou art, and unto dust shalt thou return. The curse was not that he was going to have to work. He was working before he ever sinned. The curse was, it's going to be what? You tell me. It's going to be hard. It's going to be hard. We cannot escape that until we get to heaven. Work is supposed to be hard. And you cannot go through life and succeed in any area of life without work. The music academy comes, and you have 2.5 weeks of excitement, you know, with violin or whatever like that, and you get personal. But then you go home, and if you're really going to move to the next level, it's going to take W-O-R-K. And it's going to take work. And you're going to see some musicians these next 2.5 weeks that are so good, and they've just so, and you're going to say, oh, they're so talented. No, they're hard workers. They got to where they got to because they worked hard. And I want to tell you, friend, anything in life is going to take work. And there's one thing about work that we learned from Genesis 3. It's going to be hard. It doesn't matter what area, it doesn't matter where God ends up calling you. You're two things. One, there's going to be work involved. Two, there's going to be hardness to it. There is not a job or a ministry anywhere that doesn't take work and isn't hard. It doesn't matter where you teach. Oh, I want to, if I taught in a big school with great facility, no. If I taught in a little, no, it doesn't matter. If I did this job, and no, it doesn't matter. Two things are definite from Genesis chapter 3. One, you'll never do anything for the Lord that won't take work. And number two, you'll never do anything for the Lord that at some time or other, it's not going to be hard. So let's get to busy. Let's do our job faithfully. Let's not love pleasure. When pleasure comes, we can enjoy it. We can. Matter of fact, if you don't love it and you don't worship it, you'll really enjoy the pleasure more when it does come. Because you're not living for it. It's like, oh, this is like a nice little side. Man, this was a nice thing. This was a very pleasurable thing that I really enjoyed. I don't love it. I don't live for it. But boy, did I enjoy that. So when pleasurable things come, you can enjoy it. Don't love pleasure. Don't lack persistence, and don't look to procrastinate. If God has put something on your heart tonight to do, make a decision about it tonight. Say, tonight I'm going to, you know, I've slipped on my stone fence of devotions is starting to fall apart. You know, I used to be more involved in the church. I used to do this. You know what? Some areas of my spiritual life I've let go by. He went by, he saw it, he considered it, he looked upon it, and he received instruction. Let me ask you, did you receive instruction tonight? If you did, act upon it.
1: And now, a message from the Campus Church Archives.
3: Amen. If it were not for the grace of God, it's a joy to be back in the Campus Church. It's been a wonderful summer. God has been truly good to the camps, and He has blessed. And I want to thank God for this place, a place that loves people, that desires to be a servant and to reach out for the souls of men. And it's just great to be able to be a part of it. I want to thank Pastor Jackson for this opportunity to preach the Word of God. And what a friend he's been. What an encouragement. He's sharpening my iron, and I praise the Lord for that. Open your Bibles to Mark chapter number 11 this evening. Mark chapter number 11. We got to see firsthand the power of prayer this week in the camps. Prayer is amazing. Prayer is that one element that moves the hand of God. Oftentimes, we use prayer as an avenue to gain those things in which we feel we need or want monetarily. And that may be the case oftentimes. We may need or feel that we need things for our life, and God answers that prayer. He gives us oftentimes those things in which He feels essential for our lives simply by the asking. Amen. But you know what? There are some things spiritually that we will not get if we do not ask for. The Bible talks about a story in Mark chapter number 11, and I want to emphasize several things in the text this evening and hope this will be a blessing to you. Jesus Christ has made His triumphal entry into Jerusalem. He has viewed the activity at the temple, and the Bible says He goes to rest. Let's pick up with verse number 12. And on the morrow, when they were come from Bethany, He was hungry. What a powerful statement that proves to us that Jesus Christ was 100% man, as well as 100% God. He grew hungry, as I often do in the morning when I rise up, want to find a good breakfast to eat to fill my need. Jesus Christ was hungry. And the Bible said, and seeing a fig tree afar off having leaves, He came if haply He might find anything thereon. And when He came to it, He found nothing but leaves, for the time of the figs was not yet. What an amazing thought. Here's Jesus Christ, and He rises up, and He's heading back into Jerusalem, heading back toward the temple. His body's suffering hunger pains, and He feels a need to find something to eat. And the Bible says He sees a fig tree afar off having leaves, hoping He might find something thereon. The Bible says when He approached the tree, He found nothing but leaves, for the time of the figs was not yet. For some reason, since Jesus Christ is 100% God, I do not see Him being shocked, mistaken. I don't see the statement, "What was I thinking?" coming from His lips, because He is God. So what was He teaching here? The Bible picks up this response, verse number 14, and Jesus answered and said unto it, "No man eat fruit of thee hereafter forever." And His disciples heard it. He cursed the tree. In just a little while, we're going to see what He was teaching, but let's continue the story. The Bible says in verse number 15, and they come to Jerusalem, and Jesus went into the temple and began to cast out them that sold and bought in the temple, and overthrew the tables of the money changers and the seats of them that sold doves, and would not suffer that any man should carry any vessel through the temple. And He taught, saying unto them, "Is it not written, My house shall be called of all nations the house of prayer? But ye have made it a den of thieves." Jesus Christ steps into the outer courtyard of the temple, and I'm sure as soon as He made His way throughout that courtyard, the busyness of the day caught His eye. The Bible says He made His way into the temple, and He began to cast out those that were making a profit, that were using the temple for a purpose that was not intended. And Jesus Christ was angered by this. He said, this place is not to be a den of thieves. This place, the purpose of this place, is a house of prayer. The Jews had lost sight of the temple purpose. They had lost sight of their need in response to the God that chose them. They forgot about the history and the reason God had placed the tabernacle in the midst of the people. They had forgotten that this was a house of prayer. The scribes and the chief priests were using it as leverage for power, making statements that would oftentimes make others feel inferior inside the temple. This bothered Jesus, but now we see them even more angered. Verse number 18, and the scribes and the chief priests heard it and sought how they might destroy Him, for they feared Him, because all the people was astonished at His doctrine. And when even was come, He went out of the city. The Bible picks up the fig tree story again in verse number 20. And in the morning they passed by, they saw the fig tree dried up from the roots. And of course, Peter is the one that speaks up. And Peter, calling to remember it, saith unto him, "Master, behold, the fig tree which thou cursedest is withered away." And Jesus answering saith unto them, have faith in God. What a powerful statement in the midst of this story as Peter brings to Christ's attention that the fig tree was dried up. Not only was it not producing fruit, but it was dried up all the way to the roots so it wouldn't again cause a false desire for something that wasn't there. Jesus Christ says, listen, have faith in God. Have faith in me. For verily I say unto you that whosoever shall say unto this mountain, be thou removed and be thou cast into the sea, and shall not doubt in his heart, but shall believe that those things which he saith shall come to pass, he shall have whatsoever he saith. Verse 24, therefore I say unto you, what things soever ye desire, when ye pray, believe that ye receive them, and ye shall have them. What lesson was Christ trying to teach the disciples? As the Jewish people had lost sight of the purpose of God, God did not desire for the disciples to lose purpose of prayer and believing that in them lieth the power through the Holy Spirit to do exactly what God required of their life. So Jesus rises up one morning and he's feeling hungry and he sees a fig tree afar off having leaves. He approaches it hoping to satisfy, to fulfill his hunger. When he came to it, he found nothing. I wonder how many times Jesus Christ has seen us from a distance. As we've looked like we're flourishing, busy about the work that he's called us to do, busy in our Sunday school classes, busy teaching, busy working in the places which God hath called us, busy about the jobs and opportunity, busy about schooling. And he approached us hoping to be satisfied by our life, because the Bible does tell us in John chapter 15, verse 8, herein is my Father glorified, that ye bear much fruit. What glorifies the God of this universe is not my busyness. What glorifies God is that I produce fruit. The Bible tells us in Hebrews, without faith, it is impossible to please God. That word please gives us the same idea, to satisfy, to reach the desire of the one seeking and searching. The Bible says, without faith, it is impossible to please God. In verse number 22, he says, have faith in God. And then again in verse number 24, he says, therefore I say unto you, what things soever ye desire, when ye pray, believe that ye receive them, and ye shall have them. When was the last time you prayed for your Sunday school class? When was the last time you prayed before you stood and sang? When was the last time you prayed before you sought the souls of men? When was the last time you sought God for a specific need in your life? I began to research and think about this passage. And I said, God, is there anything that's vitally important to my fruit-bearing process that I don't get if I don't ask for? In the text, God is trying to show the disciples busyness. It's not that important if you're not producing fruit. We must be people of prayer. We must be people that decide to get on our face before God and seek Him for things that are vitally important to the success of our spiritual life. Several things I'd like to show to you this evening. Number one, look in your Bibles with me at Matthew chapter 7. Matthew chapter 7, that famous passage of Scripture where Jesus is teaching in this area of prayer. Matthew chapter number 7. Let's look at verse number 11 specifically. The Bible says, if ye then being evil know how to give good gifts unto your children, how much more shall your Father which is in heaven give good things to them that ask him? What a wonderful verse. What a wonderful thought. If I, as an earthly father, knoweth how to give good things, the things in which my children need and oftentimes desire, how much more shall the heavenly Father give good things to them that ask him? Some of you may be saying today, well, praise the Lord, there's a lot of good things that I'm looking for. But let's look into what the text is actually teaching. Turn to the parallel text in Luke chapter number 11. Luke chapter number 11. The Bible gives us the parallel thought told by Luke. Luke chapter number 11, let's look at verse number 13. If ye then, being evil, know how to give good gifts unto your children, how much more shall your heavenly Father give the Holy Spirit to them that ask him? what Matthew called a good thing, Luke referred to as the Holy Spirit. What an amazing thought. The Bible tells us, listen, if you'll simply ask for the Holy Spirit, I'll give it to you. Matthew says, if you'll ask for these good things, I'll give it to you. What are some things that we often refer to as the Holy Spirit doing in our life? What are some good things that the Holy Spirit does for us? The Bible says He's our comforter. That's a good thing. There's going to come a need for a comforter in your life. There's going to come a need for one that can ease our spirits in times of trouble. The Bible says He's also a teacher. He teaches us what? He teaches us how to pray. The Bible tells us in Romans 8:26, likewise, the Spirit also helpeth our infirmities, for we know not how what we should pray for as we ought, but the Spirit itself maketh intercession for us. He teaches us how to pray. The Bible also says He teaches us all things concerning His Word. John chapter 14, verse 26, but the Comforter, which is the Holy Spirit, whom the Father will send in My name, He shall teach you all things. This is a great thing, is it not? The Holy Spirit is our Comforter. The Holy Spirit is our teacher. It's the Holy Spirit that convicts men of sin. John chapter 16, verse 8, and when He has come, He will reprove the world of sin. That's a good thing. I need the Holy Spirit to convict me and to show me areas in my life that need to be taken care of. I'm thankful for the still small voice of the Holy Spirit to guide me when it comes to the area of sin. So God teaches us that He's our comforter. He's our teacher. He teaches us the Word of God. He teaches us how we ought to pray. The Bible says He also convicts us. He also gives us the power to be a witness. That's a good thing. So Matthew had it exactly right. Those are great things that the Holy Spirit can do for us, but I think Luke tells us exactly what we ought to be praying for. So let me propose this tonight. No prayer, no power. You say, those are great things, Brother Ray. Those are wonderful things that are so vitally important for our life, but the Bible tells us no prayer, no power. If I, as an earthly father, knoweth how to give good things unto my children, how much more doth the heavenly Father give good things, the Holy Spirit, to them that ask Him? Those are great things. The things that the Holy Spirit can do in our life are amazing, wonderful things. And let me ask you this question then. Why in the world did you leave your house yesterday and not ask for the power of the Holy Spirit? Why in the world will you rise up tomorrow morning and face your workplace and the sins that so easily beset us without asking for the power of the Holy Spirit? If it's a good thing, we ought to desire it. If it's a good thing, we ought to seek after it, the Bible says. And God promises us that He'd give it to us. No prayer, no power. Number two tonight, James chapter number one. James chapter number one in your Bible. In verse number five. The Word of God tells us this, if any of you lack wisdom, if any of you lack wisdom, let him ask of God that giveth to all men liberally and upbraideth not, and it shall be given him. Number two tonight, no prayer, no perception, no wisdom. What's wisdom? Wisdom is the ability to make right choices, the ability to perceive exactly what God wants us to do by the knowledge of God that He has given to us. And the Bible says, if I will simply ask God, He will give me wisdom. I think God's people oftentimes in this day and age are making very unwise choices concerning their life. The Bible says, if you'll ask God for wisdom, He'll give it. If you're struggling in being a parent, He'll give you wisdom. If you're struggling in the workplace and how to survive in the midst of a wicked culture, God will give you wisdom if you'll just ask for it. If you're going through a trial like it spoke of in James chapter 1, God will give you wisdom to go through it. Ask for it. No prayer, no perception. When I entered into evangelism, I was a little versed in auto mechanics, but I wasn't versed in many other things, especially electricity. I don't know how many electricians we have in the building, but I was not very proficient in the area of electricity. But it was something that I had to learn immediately as I towed my 40-foot fifth wheel across the country, needing to plug into churches to have power. so that we could have the essentials we would need for the week. I learned a little bit about power boxes. I went to Walmart and bought me one of those yellow electrical testers. I had it all set up for me by an electrician in New Mexico, and everything was ready to go. He put the dial, showed me exactly where it needed to be, and he plugged the cable.

They ought to be as far as away from each other as possible because negative and a positive, that's not good together. There was three holes, so I put one on the left side and one on the right side thinking, well, that's got to be right. And then there was a dial, and it has probably 25, 30 choices. And I thought, well, red's a good color. So I put my dial on the first red mark, and I walked up to that box, and I placed those electrical tips right onto the negative. And then I reached that red tip to put it to the positive, and pow, right in front of my eyes. Sparks flew everywhere. Things started grunting and making noises in the kitchen. I thought I'd fried everything. Melted my electrical tester down about that far. I thought, well, that didn't work. So what did I do? I clicked it one more spot on the dial and tried again. Walked back up to the electrical panel one more time, stuck it up to the box, negative, red on the positive. No, I didn't do it again. I opened up my cell phone and I dialed speed dial 4. My dad answered the phone. I said, hey, Dad, I've got this tester and I've just made a big boo-boo. Things are smelling awkward in here. And I need to know how to test this box for power. He said, well, you need to move your black cable to the middle and spin your dial to the top and black, get that all set up, and then you'll be good to go. It just amazes me how many of God's people will step into a situation and boom, make a mistake and go right back into it again without asking God for wisdom. We wonder why there's so many scars in our homes. We wonder why there's so many mistakes piling up in our life. We wonder why we're so burdened with the trouble within. We haven't stopped to ask God for wisdom. No prayer, no power. Number two, no prayer, no perception, no wisdom. Number three, look in your Bible with me at Matthew chapter 6, verse 13. That model prayer that the Lord gave His disciples. He told His disciples that they need to be people of prayer, to have faith in their God. The Bible tells us in Matthew chapter 6, verse 13, and lead us not into temptation, but deliver us from evil. As I was studying for this, it was just amazing to me that God says, if you'll ask for it, I'll protect you. No prayer tonight, no protection. In this model prayer to the disciples, God tells them, listen, you can come before me and you can ask me to lead you not into temptation. As I read that, I was shocked in my own personal life. I said, Lord, how many things have I gotten involved in that I would not have had to if I'd simply stopped and asked for protection? How many things have I walked right up in the middle of that maybe I could have avoided if I had simply stopped for a moment and asked for protection? Hey, wives, I would encourage you before your husband leaves the house that you would stop and ask for protection. Hey, dads, I would encourage you to get on your face before God and ask Him to build a wall of protection about your family. The Bible tells us in 1 Chronicles chapter 4, verse 9 and 10, and Jabez was more honorable than his brethren. And his mother called his name Jabez, saying, because I bear him with sorrow. And Jabez called on the God of Israel, saying, oh, that thou wouldest bless me indeed, and enlarge my coast, and that thine hand might be with me, and that thou wouldest keep me from evil. I love the response, the promise from God. And God granted him that which he requested. What an amazing thought today. That God will give us the opportunity to possibly move around some temptations in our life that so easily beset us if we just stop and ask for it. GPS has become a major part of travel. I oftentimes get tickled at people that buy GPS and never leave their hometown. Wondering how to get from the house to Walmart becomes a difficulty since GPS came out. But for those that travel and those that work in businesses, it is a great tool. And our GPS, when we travel across this country, actually tells us if there's construction, if there's something in our way, something that would hinder us from going in that particular direction, and oftentimes will reroute us around that. What a prayer.

0: God, lead me not into temptation, but deliver me from evil. God's people, the people of God, need to get on their face again and say, dear Lord, guide me. And maybe we wouldn't find ourselves in so much sin. Number four tonight, Luke chapter 10, verse 2. Things that are vitally important to fruit bearing in our life. Luke chapter 10, verse 2. Jesus is speaking again to these disciples. The Bible tells us, therefore said he unto them, the harvest truly is great, but the laborers are few. Pray ye therefore the Lord of the harvest, that he would send forth laborers into his harvest. God gave the responsibility to the disciples to pray to God, to ask God for laborers in the harvest. Number four tonight, no prayer, no people. No prayer, no people. God gave us the wonderful responsibility to seek him for the souls of men. He told us that he gave us the Holy Spirit, and he gave us power with the Holy Spirit that we might be able to witness and tell others about Christ. When was the last time you're on your knees begging God for the souls of men? I was so encouraged this week as the counselors in our camps found a time every day to get on their face before God and pray. We had a unique camp week. It was almost like there was an extreme, and it's been a while since we've had such. We had some really good kids. I haven't had a camp so far where the kids actually amened. And we had some ameners in the basketball camp this week. And then on the other side of the extreme, we had some really rough kids that you knew were extremely rebellious. They were not saved. They did not know Christ as their Savior. And they were flaunting it. So we had that extreme this week. And so bad you wanted to reach out and encourage those that were there that were saved. But there was a passion in our hearts to see some kids brought to Christ. And it was just a wonderful thing to see these counselors seeking God for the souls of men. Weeping that a young girl might be saved. You know what? God is amazing. He can take that prayer and just totally change the life of that girl. He has saved many before because of the power of prayer. He that goeth forth weeping shall doubtless come again rejoicing, bringing his sheaves with him, the Bible says. What a promise. When was the last time you had a passion for souls and you got on your face before your God and you called upon the God of heaven to save somebody? No prayer, no people. Go ye into all the world and preach, teach. Teach what? The gospel of Jesus Christ. Why? So that we can train them and nurture them so they can be laborers together with us to go out and train and teach those concerning Christ. No prayer, no people, no co-laborers, nobody to share the gospel. I oftentimes hear people so burdened. There's 100% work to do, but there's only 10% doing it. I'm sure you've heard that statement before. But oftentimes, 8% of the 10% are complaining because they're the only ones doing it. I wonder how much we could get done if we'd simply get on our knees and pray. You know what? Is there any fruit to your life because of your prayer for souls? Could you say, you know what? I sought the soul of a man and I was able to win him to Christ. Do you have fruit on your tree that can be plucked, that could satisfy God, that could glorify God because you prayed and asked God for the souls of men? No prayer, no people. No prayer, no power. No prayer, no perception. No prayer, no protection. Lastly, Matthew chapter 7. Matthew chapter 7, verse number 7 and 8. Matthew chapter 7, verses number 7 and 8. The Bible says, ask and it shall be given you. Seek and ye shall find. Knock and the door shall be opened unto you. For everyone that asketh receiveth, and he that seeketh findeth, and to him that knocketh it shall be opened. What a very famous passage of Scripture. Most of us in the building have heard it. But the Bible clearly tells us in that text, verse number 7 and verse number 8, no prayer, no promise. There is a promise from God that if you'll ask, you'll be given. If you seek it, you will find. If you knock, the door will be opened unto you. It's a promise from God. God answers prayers. There are a multitude of promises that God has for us if we simply knock and ask and seek the face of God. No prayer, no promises. There are a multitude of promises that God would give to us if we'd simply seek God for them. Oftentimes you'll hear a child, whether it be in a department store, whether it be here, running about, pulling on the coattail of a mom or a dad. Mom, give me, give me. Mom, could you give me some water? Mom, I'm thirsty. I want some water. And there's one thing that you have to learn about a child. You have to answer them. If you don't, the persistence will continue. You just can't ignore them. They are not going away. Mom, can I have a drink of water? Mom, please give me some water. Mom, I'm thirsty. I'm so thirsty. Mom, give me some water. And I have seen this more often than not. A parent respond out of frustration. Here's the water. Go get it. And the thought that comes to my mind is, you know what? You're not providing for that child because you love him. You're providing for that child because you're frustrated and he won't leave you alone. It ought to be a yes or a no. But oftentimes the persistence of a child begging for something allows them in Walmart to get the candy before they get out of the store, unfortunately. To get the Matchbox car as they leave the toy section because of the persistence, the asking. But the purchase was not made because of love. The purchase was made because the child was persistent in asking. You know what the Bible tells us? To knock. Knock. Knock. Ask. Ask. Ask. I would encourage our counselors from the week, don't start praying for that girl. She's gone, but she's not out of the reach of God. Knock. Ask. Seek. The story in the Bible where the neighbor came and began to knock on the door has always been a favorite of mine. As he continued to knock, go away, I'm trying to sleep. But I have friends coming. I have company. I need bread. Go away, my family's trying to sleep. And finally, he goes and gets the bread and he answers the call of the persistent knocking. I encourage you today. You want fruit for your tree? You want to please the God of this universe? You want him to be satisfied with your life? The greatest act of faith is a person that gets on his face before God and prays. The greatest movement of faith is when you say, God, I don't see you, but I know you're real. I believe that you can answer my prayer, and you begin to call upon the God of heaven. And then fruit comes. Back to our passage in Mark chapter number 11. Mark chapter number 11. Verse number 22. Jesus answering saith unto them, have faith in God. Hey, Peter, have faith in me. John, have faith in me. Don't think it a big deal that I cursed that tree. What you need to think as a big deal is that if you'll ask anything in my name believing, I'll give it to you. Jesus Christ got up that day hungry. He walked out and he saw a tree full of leaves. Across the auditorium, we have trees full of leaves for the single purpose of decorations. Our churches need no more decorations. Our churches need people that are bearing fruit, fruit-bearing trees for God. Because I don't want God to approach my life hoping he might find some fruit that would please him, satisfy him, that would glorify him, and have to leave hungry. What if God were to walk up to your life tonight? You say, Brother Ray, wait a minute. I'm busy teaching. I'm busy singing. I'm busy at my workplace. I'm busy with my kids. But what if God walked up to your life tonight looking as if something was taking place and he reached out to be satisfied and he had to pull his hand back? Hungry. Would God leave you hungry tonight?
1: 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Up next, a sermon from the former pastor of Campus Church, Dr. Joel Molenix.
2: And what beautiful music that is. Let me say for those who are guests here at the Campus Church today and those who are watching by way of Rejoice in the Lord, and we have thousands who are, as well as some Rejoice viewers here at the service, I'm so glad you're here. Those men and women you just heard sing are college students at Pensacola Christian College. We have such a wonderful church here at the campus church. It is unique among local churches today because God has sent us these thousands of college students from around the country, every state, and I believe 66 other countries, if I'm correct on that. And they are wonderful young people, and they give a life and vibrancy to our ministry here. Now, the campus church is a local church here in our own Jerusalem, Pensacola, Florida. And we meet year-round. Our church is made up of local townspeople as well as faculty and staff at Pensacola Christian College. But we have this unique and wonderful ministry with these college students. And college students, I want you to know that you have a ministry with us. You just bring real joy to our lives and real light to our eyes. Yesterday evening, Glenda and I, that's my wife, people sometimes think that she's my sister, I mean my daughter, but she's my wife. We decided to go out for a drive yesterday because we'd been kind of cooped up and it was such a beautiful day and decided that we wanted to eat somewhere last evening where nobody would know us. That's a little difficult to do, so we went out of town. I started to go as a total slouch in my jeans and t-shirt. We were at home. You don't believe that, do you, college students? Actually, I sleep in my white shirt and tie every night. But anyway, I did decide to put on a pair of khakis before we left, and we headed out and headed down the highway in the direction of Navarre and Fort Walton Beach and found a little restaurant which has very good food. It was a pancake restaurant. And went in, and the place had a lot of people in it. We had to wait a little bit for the waitress to get free to get us a table, and so she showed us to a table. And we were sitting there. I think we were reading. I think each of us had a book as we were waiting for our meal. And suddenly, four college students walked up. Four beautiful ladies, and of all things, wanted to have a picture with us. I think they wanted a picture with my wife, and so anyway, all right. That was supposed to be a punchline, okay? In any case, I think we looked a little taken aback. I think they had been sent there to be our chaperones, and I got back on my side of the table real quick. But we posed for a picture with them, and I'm sure we looked a little astonished because we just weren't expecting to see anybody, but that was so kind. It just truly was. That is so typical of our college students, just as so kind and outgoing toward others. And if you're a guest here at the campus church, I know that you'll enjoy being around these college students. So thank you, students. Thank you also to the prayer group girls who sent me this big poster with notes on it the other day. That was very, very kind. Now, I want to bring you a message today that is addressed toward people who know the Lord Jesus Christ already as Savior. It's my intent to bring a message that will be of help to you as you walk through this world. And so I have entitled this message, Wisdom in the Time of Trial. You have already read in today's service from Proverbs chapter 2. We're going to go there later in the message. But I'd like you to open your Bibles right now with me to James chapter 1, the first chapter of the book of James, Wisdom in the Time of Trial. In James chapter 1, we read these words, James, a servant of God and of the Lord Jesus Christ, to the 12 tribes which are scattered abroad, greeting. My brethren, count it all joy when ye fall into diverse temptations, knowing this, that the trying of your faith worketh patience. But let patience have her perfect work, that ye may be perfect and entire, wanting nothing. Now let me, for just a moment, set the context of this book and this chapter for you. This was the first century church. This was 2,000 years ago. And these saints of God had been scattered from their homes because of pressures and persecution. This letter was written particularly with the Jewish believers in mind, but it certainly applies to all believers, anywhere, anytime. And these men and women who knew the Lord Jesus Christ as Savior and who loved Him, because of the pressures of the day, had been scattered from their homes. And they were living many places across the world, and particularly around the Mediterranean world. And they were undergoing a lot of trials and difficulties. And they were experiencing the normal human emotions and temptations that one would experience in those trials and difficulties. I'm going to take a few moments today and from the text show you what some of those trials were. I'm going to show you in broad terms what they were rather than great specifics, because I want you to see that these trials and temptations are common for any time. You are experiencing these today. At some part of your life, some of these are probably right now in your life, part of your life experience. And so this wonderful book and this great chapter points toward the kind of life which we live, the culture in which we live, the pressures under which we live, because they are so identical to the ones of the first century. And we learn in this book, this chapter, and we'll go back to Proverbs chapter 2, we learn how it is that God's people can have victory, they can have triumph, they can have wisdom in the time of trial. So as you look back at your Bibles in James chapter 1, we are instructed that we are to count it joy when we fall into diverse temptations. Two observations that you need to pick up on right here. Number one, believers in the Lord Jesus Christ are not supposed to be defeated people. We're not supposed to be discouraged and down in the mouth all the time. There is victory. There is sunshine for the Christian life. That is not a denial of trials and tribulations in this life, in this world. Did you know that even the unsaved have trials and tribulations? Well, of course you know that. Maybe you haven't thought about that before. Everybody has trouble in life. And it's also true of God's people. It is just part of the nature of life here on this planet that we have troubles that come in life. And so, dear college student, dear campus church member, dear Rejoice viewer, I want you to know that you're not alone when you find yourself with some pressures in your life. Trials and temptations do come. But in those trials and temptations, we are instructed we are to count it. We are to consider it to be all joy. Be glad in the midst of the trials and temptations. Now you say that's not the natural way to feel. No, it's not for the flesh. But one can count it joy when trials and temptations come if one knows the truth of the Scripture about these things. And we'll talk about that today. The second thing you need to note as we begin is that these trials and temptations which come in the lives of believers have at least two dimensions to them. Number one, they are trials. They're testings. They are heavy things that come in life which bear down on one's shoulders in life and make life heavy and hard at times. But number two, there is the element of temptation in the sense of temptation to sin that comes with those trials and testings that come our way. I think in this chapter you find both dimensions involved in that word trials which come. We're to count it all joy when we fall into diverse temptations. Now the reason I know that this is not only the weighty things of life that come on our shoulders, difficulties, sickness, financial problems, death which comes in the family, those kinds of things. I know that it also involves the temptation to sin, because this chapter deals with that a little bit later, and we'll look at that as we come to it a little later in the sermon. So dear friend, you know Jesus Christ as your Savior. There came a day when you realized that you fall short of the glory of God yourself, that indeed you are a sinner, as the Bible declares all men to be, and you believed that Jesus, the Son of God, died for you. He took your place. He paid the penalty for your sin. And believing on Him, you called on Him and asked Him to forgive you, to be your Savior, and He did so. And so today, your future is secure. You are headed for heaven when life in this world is over. And so, dear friend, dear one who knows Jesus Christ as Savior, how is it that we're supposed to handle things when trials and temptations, even with the element of temptation to sin, comes in our lives? Well, look at your Bibles again, if you would please, in James chapter 1. And I want you to notice that some of these trials include, number one, just plain old trials. We've read verses 2 and 3. Count it all joy when you fall into divers temptations, knowing this, that the trying of your faith worketh patience. Verse 12 declares to us, blessed is the man that endureth temptation. For when he is tried, he shall receive the crown of life, which the Lord hath promised to them that love Him. God expects us to be victorious in the midst of the pressures of life that come our way. God promises special reward for His children who are faithful, who continue to live for Him, who continue to trust Him in the midst of these trials and temptations. There is this crown of life. I believe it is a literal, tangible reward which we receive at the judgment seat of Christ. I think it also has about it, though, in that term, some context of quality of life. There is going to be a richness of life for those children of God who bear up and are faithful and trust the Lord in the trials of this life. And so these trials come. What are the trials? I think one of the trials is doubting God in the midst of pressures. Look at your Bibles, please, in James chapter 1. In verse 6, we read these words about the child of God in prayer. But let him ask, that's in prayer, let him ask in faith, nothing wavering. For he that wavereth is like a wave of the sea, driven with the wind and tossed. Verse 8. A double-minded man is unstable in all his ways. If you place those verses in the context, here is a man or a woman, a child of God, who is having some great difficulties in this life. And in the midst of those discouragements, in the midst of those pressures, college students in the midst of pressures and midterm exams, in the midst of wondering where your next tuition payment will come from, in the midst of disappointments back home in some of the things that develop in life, in the midst of all of that, we go to God in prayer, don't we? We've learned that. But sometimes when we go to the Lord in prayer, it's possible for us to be tempted, to be motivated to question God and perhaps even blame God for the things that come our way. Why, we say, would God do that to me? Well, using that expression, God doing that to me, using that expression, please understand that God didn't do anything to you except be good to you. He gave His only begotten Son to die for you. The Bible asks, how shall He not with Him give us all things? God is not the one who adds sorrow to His blessing, the Bible declares. He does not do that. No, these things come in our lives, sometimes because of our own frailties and mistakes, sometimes because of our own stubbornness or sin. Sometimes they just come because they're part of life. And when we, in the midst of trials and temptations, become frustrated, We can become doubting of God. And so we can go to God in prayer and say, Lord, deliver me specifically from whatever this is. God, please answer to my prayer. God, why did you let me come into this situation? Why did you do this to me? Please take me out of this. And so we go to God, and even in the midst of our prayer to Him, asking for His help, we end up doubting God. And the Bible declares to us, a double-minded man is unstable in all his ways. You should expect that if we go to God with that kind of attitude in the midst of trials, as if God is to blame for the bad things in our lives, if we go to God with that kind of attitude, you can expect that our spiritual lives, our walk with God, is going to be up and down. We're going to have times of great joy and happiness because the circumstances are right. But we're going to have times of great distress and depression because the circumstances are not right. There will be an unstable kind of life. And so, in the midst of the trials that we have, we can be tempted to sin even by being tempted to frustration or anger or doubting God in the midst of those trials. There's a danger there, dear friend. Secondly, I see in this passage that there is the temptation in the midst of trials toward envy of material possessions. As you read through the book of James, and we won't go there in the other chapters because of time, but you'll discover that in the book of James there is recognized a rather considerable divide even in the church between the rich and the poor. There are in the church those who have great possessions in this world. And the book of James does not speak of that as being sin. It is not sin in itself. It can lead to sin if one makes a god out of that, but God sometimes blesses some people with great material possessions. If that's from the hand of God, that's a wonderful thing. But you will also notice in the book of James that within the church there are those who are very poor, who do not even dress well because they don't have the means of doing so. And today, as we live in this world, there is also that great divide even in the midst of plenty. Now, you compare ourselves here in the United States of America and in the rest of the prosperous world, compare us with some of the nations which are not prosperous, and you will discover that some of the poorest among us are really wealthy by way of comparison. But if you take the United States of America, if you take your town, your state, and just look at your culture, your society, you'll discover that in that society, there is a great divide between those who have much and those who have very little by way of comparison. I was reading an article just this week about the richest man in the world, they say. I think nobody knows for sure because some of those folks are so wealthy. But the richest man in the world is an American, a United States citizen. I believe I counted correctly. I may be wrong about this, but I believe seven of the richest people in the world, if not seven, at least six. I think it was seven of the 10 richest people in the world are from the United States. And their wealth is just, it's just hard to get a grip on what it means. But in the United States of America, in our church, in your church, there are those who don't have much material things in this world. Compared to third world countries, perhaps we do. Yet compared to others in our culture, others who are our neighbors, others that we go to church with, there can be a great difference. Now, the Bible speaks about the fact that that can lead to sin. There is that great difference in the world. There always has been. There was in the first century. There is in the 21st century. There always has been such a divide. But that divide can lead to sin in the hearts of God's people. What is that sin? Envy and jealousy. Dissatisfaction with what God has given to me. Unhappiness with the station in life where God has placed me, jealousy of those who have more. You see, sometimes there are pressures in life because it just takes so much work to make the small amount of money go around and last to the end of the month. And so sometimes those pressures come, but in the midst of those pressures can come that trial, that temptation, that testing, which can lead to sin in the life. And so we have these difficulties that come our way. How is it that God's people are going to have victory, have wisdom in the midst of this testing? I see one other thing here in the first chapter, and there are many others you can look at through the book. But for our purposes today, one other thing. In the midst of the pressures, the heaviness of life, there can be the testing, the temptation, just toward anger. Look, if you would please, at verses 19 through 20 of chapter 1. Wherefore, my beloved brethren, let every man be swift to hear, slow to speak, slow to anger, for the wrath of man worketh not the righteousness of God. Now, you know the fact that in the book of James, there is a long discourse on the tongue. And so when in chapter 1 you read verses 19 through 20, you may immediately start thinking primarily of controlling the tongue. But in chapter 1, verses 19 through 20, that is not the emphasis. In chapter 1, verses 19 and 20, the emphasis is on wrath, anger in the midst of the pressures that come our way. The psalmist declared that we ought not to be angry at those we see around us who are prospering in their wicked ways. We're not to be angry. That kind of anger is sin against God. And so, dear friend, pressures come to God's people. This book is written to God's people. Verse 2 addresses them, my brethren, fellow believers, fellow Christians. It is very possible for God's people in the midst of the pressures of life to be tempted toward sin in those pressures. Now, how do I know that these things can lead to sin? Look back at your Bibles, please, in chapter 1, verse 13. Let no man say when he is tempted, that is, tested with the possibility even of sin, let him not say, I am tempted of God. For God cannot be tempted with evil, neither tempteth he any man. Understand this, God never tempts you to sin. Pressures come in life. God permits those pressures at times for our good, but God himself never tempts any man to sin. Where does the temptation come from? Look at verse 14. But every man is tempted when he is drawn away of his own lust and enticed. Then when lust hath conceived, it bringeth forth sin, and sin, when it is finished, bringeth forth death. Do not err, my beloved brethren, written to Christians. Understand that when the temptation to sin comes in my life, when it comes in your life, it comes from the flesh. What is the flesh? It is very simply that body in which you live still in this world. Your body has not been redeemed yet. Let me rephrase that. The redemption of your body is not yet complete. The redemption of your spirit is. You have been born again. You have been made, in the words of Scripture, a partaker of the divine nature. Not that you are God, but you've become part of his family. But one day when Jesus comes in the rapture, and when the saints of God are raised from their graves, and those who are alive and remain, our bodies are changed. At that moment, the redemption of the body will be complete, and we'll be with the Lord Jesus Christ, and there will not be the temptation to sin. But right now, where does the temptation to sin come from? From the flesh. I'm frustrated because I don't have as much as my neighbor. I'm frustrated because my car is an old car and I want a new car. Actually, I have a very nice automobile. I'm just giving you examples. I'm frustrated because my health is not good and I see other people who seem so healthy and full of life. I'm frustrated because I don't desire to be as rich as the seven richest in America, but I do desire to have a little more so I can be more comfortable. So I'm frustrated. I'm getting angry over that, and I don't know that God is being fair with me over that. Oh, dear friend, That's the temptation to sin. And James chapter 1 speaks to us in a very practical way. As we walk through this world, God wants us to have victory over that kind of thing in our lives. He wants us to have joy in the heart, even to the point where when these temptations come, these testings come in life, we count it joy that they have come because we have Jesus with us. Now, that leads me to the question, what then is the solution to this problem? Look back at your Bibles, James chapter 1, verse 5. If any of you lack wisdom, let him ask of God that giveth to all men liberally and upbraideth not, and it shall be given him. Now we need to give attention to that verse for just a moment. We often take that verse, lift it out of its context, and just apply it to whatever our situation is. And frankly, the principle in that verse is so broad that really you can do that. And it's all right to do that. If you have a situation in life and you don't know the answer, if you have some choices before you tomorrow and you're not sure what God's will is, you can take that verse. You can go to the Lord and ask Him for wisdom. And I believe He will give wisdom within certain limitations that may be in your life. So we can use that verse as a wonderful prayer verse, and we ought to. But remember, we also want to keep it in the context today. And the context is pressures in life, trials and difficulties which bring about the temptation even to sin, to be frustrated, to question God. And God says, when that comes and you just don't understand, and you do have those times, don't you? I know you do. We all do. When those times of life come and you just don't understand, we're told that we can go to God and we can ask Him for wisdom in that context, those trials. Help me, Lord, to see these trials as God sees them. Help me to have the wisdom of God so that I understand them somewhat from God's viewpoint, so that I can deal with them in a fashion that honors the Lord. And so the answer is wisdom. Now, the verse tells us that we're to ask for wisdom. That's prayer. I think God expects you and me to do that. And He promises that He will give it. If I may give you just the vernacular of that verse, if you ask for wisdom, God won't fuss at you for asking Him for it. He will give it liberally to you. He will give it generously to you. He won't upbraid you. He won't fuss at you for asking for wisdom. Now, with all that in mind, I want you to turn back to our scripture reading for this morning earlier in the service, Proverbs chapter 2. What is this matter of wisdom? What is it we're talking about that is the answer to the frustrations and temptations to sin in the midst of the difficulties of life? In Proverbs chapter 2, we read these words, "My son, if thou wilt receive my words," receive, focus on that verse, "and hide my commandments with thee." That's a very active verb. This is somebody who wants something. He's ready not just to hear it, but he hungers for it so he can receive it for himself. He wants to hide it within himself, to make it his own. "So that," verse 2, "thou incline thine ear unto wisdom." You don't just hear it, but you're turning your ear toward it. You want to hear it clearly. You want wisdom. You desire it greatly. "And apply thine heart to understanding." I'm giving my heart to it. I want to know it and understand it so that I can live by it. I can do it in my life. And so he says, "Yea, if you cry after her," verse 4, "if you seek her as silver, as hid treasures," then verse 5, "thou shalt understand the fear of the Lord and find the knowledge of God." What is the fear of God? It's knowing Him to the point where you are in complete awe of Him, knowing Him to the point where you understand something of His greatness and how far above you and me He is, knowing him that he is God, so that you stand in awe, so that you don't want to sin before him because he is so great, and you honor him so and reverence him so. And so that is the fear of the Lord. I think it even approaches the point at times of being afraid to dishonor him because he is so great. And so the Bible says, then shalt thou, if you desire wisdom to this degree, then you'll understand the fear of the Lord and find the knowledge of God. Now here it is, verse 6. Here's the key verse to the whole matter. Proverbs chapter 2, verse 6. For the Lord giveth wisdom. Out of his mouth cometh knowledge and understanding. You have complete access to the wisdom of God. It's from him. It's his word. It is out of his mouth. When you pray in James chapter 1, Lord, I don't understand, and my spirit is so troubled, please give me wisdom to help in this time of need, you are asking for understanding from the word of God, because that's where wisdom is. This wisdom that you're praying for is from this book. And so my advice to you is to go to this book and pick it up and read. But here's the caution. It does not work very well for a man who is unfamiliar with this book to just pick it up and randomly open it and put his finger down and see if that's the verse that will help me. Maybe it will, on a rare occasion, in the mercy and grace of God. But if a man wants the wisdom of God, he needs to hide the word of God, what God has spoken in his heart, day after day after day after day. College students, are you listening to me? I'm picking out you, not because I'm picking on you, because you're still in your young adulthood, where you have all the vigor of life, and if you live a normal lifespan, you have all those years still ahead of you. Where do you get wisdom in that moment of trial? By asking God to give it to you, and by having in your heart a great reservoir of his wisdom, which you have built up over the years. How do you do that? By taking your Bible every day, without fail, opening your Bible and reading a portion of God's word. I did not define the length of portion. I won't do that on purpose. There will be some days when you'll have lots of leisure time and plenty of time to meditate in the word of God, and you ought to do some of that. There will be other days when life will be so full with necessities, sick people around you, dying people, whatever, that you can't get great periods of time, but you open this book and you find a verse or two or 20 and you read those verses. And that answers the question, why is that so important when so many days I go to the Word of God and I don't get something that makes me so joyful that I cry tears as I'm reading the Bible? Why is it that reading the Bible is so important when so many times I go and it's like eating just toast and butter for breakfast instead of bacon and eggs for breakfast? My dear friend, in your physical life, in your physical body, if you want to stay healthy, you go and you eat breakfast every day, don't you? You should. You know you should. But I also know that you don't have steak and eggs every day. Some days you have toast even without butter, and it's a little dry in your mouth. But day after day after day, you need that nutrition and that nourishment, even if it's not a great banquet table on that particular day. And some days you have the banquet table. But it is that nourishment day after day after day which causes you to grow physically and build strong muscles and bones, and that's what gives you health. And so it is with the wisdom of God, the Word of God, your Bible. If you, in the midst of life's trials and troubles, want to have victory, if you want to go to God and ask for wisdom, which He will give you, but the extent to which He gives it is going to be limited by the size of the reservoir which you have built up. If you want to go and ask for wisdom, you need to start right now in life, if you have not already done so, purposing in yourself that every day you're going to take this book and you're going to ingest the Word of God into your spiritual being. And He will build within you that reservoir of wisdom, because you love it, you hunger after it, you seek after it, you hide it in your heart. It means that much to you. You are inclining your ear. That is, you're working at it. You're being steadfast at it day after day after day. I hesitate to use personal illustrations because I don't think they usually make good illustrations. And I probably shouldn't do this. And so I won't. Well, I will. Okay. Because I really want to help. I am getting older than I used to be. And our college students know that. And you are so kind to me. And I feel the same way toward you most of the time. But I so often have alumni and college students who come up to me and say, could I talk to you a little bit? I would like to have some of your wisdom. And I will have to tell you that I always kind of cringe inside when I hear that, because I don't think I have any wisdom. And I'm just being transparent when I say that. I don't. But if there is anything which is helpful that comes out of my heart, it is only because I have spent, sometimes more faithfully than others, sometimes less faithfully, but I have spent probably 65 of my 70 years reading this book. And you build a reservoir. And so when the trials of life come, you start to recognize things a little more. What am I saying, college students? Please don't think of me. I am not an example for you. But what am I saying? Get started now. You're going to need it. You need it now. Build that reservoir of God's Word, God's wisdom in your heart. And when the pressure moment comes, then you can pray to God, Lord, I lack wisdom. Give me wisdom, and He will open up to your heart and mind those things which will help you.
1: This is Rejoice Pulpit. And now, a sermon from a past chapel at Pensacola Christian College.
3: I hope you have your Bibles this morning. I'd like to invite you to the book of John, chapter 20. And we will read the passage in John, chapter 20, in just a moment. I'd like to open also with a word of prayer. Heavenly Father, as we approach the Scriptures today, I pray that You would stir in our hearts a serious resolve to obey only Jesus. We call Him our Lord Jesus. So would You create in us a stirring this morning that would move us by faith in Your calling, out of comfort in day-to-day living, to instead move towards the nations with the gospel. And I pray that as we look at the Scriptures this morning, that You would help us to see that there is a connection between our lack of obedience and unbelief. And so, Lord, I pray that You would draw us to have a desire to take and send the gospel to the nations. For it's in the beautiful name of the Lord Jesus I pray these things. Amen. John chapter 20, the Lord Jesus has risen from the dead, and He is now about to appear to His disciples there in the room. If you are there in John chapter 20, I'd like to read verses 19 to 21, and you can follow along with me. Verse number 19, John chapter 20 and verse 19. Then the same day at evening, being the first day of the week when the doors were shut, where the disciples were assembled for fear of the Jews, came Jesus and stood in the midst and saith unto them, Peace be unto you. And when he had so said, he showed unto them his hands and his side. And then were the disciples glad when they saw the Lord. Then said Jesus unto them again, Peace be unto you. As my Father has sent me, even so send I you. I'm going to take just a few minutes here at the beginning of our time together and share with you some of the blessings that it has been to be a missionary sent by Jesus to the nations. I have had the privilege of serving the Lord Jesus as a missionary in Papua New Guinea now for 22 years. And I want to tell you, it has been an amazing, amazing experience. We have had the privilege of living National Geographic. I got to tell you, it has been an amazing 22 years. When our family first moved in among the Kamea tribe, they're a very short people, about 40,000 people strong in the mountains of the Gulf province. When we first moved in, the majority of the people there were still wearing grass skirts. And the men have grass in the front, and they have literally a piece of tree bark and is in the back, open thighs on the sides. The ladies are much more discreet. Their grass skirt goes all the way around, and they wear a necklace for a top. And my kids didn't know, like, that's just normal. Hannah, I remember as 2 years old, one of our first days there living in the tribe, Hannah was 2 years old. All of her friends are running around naked. She's trying to figure out, why does she have to wear clothes? And remember one evening, it's raining. Sun setting, it's raining outside, which it does a lot in the rainforest. And it's just muddy out in the yard. And Hannah just looked out and she's, I want to play with my friends. And I just remember Hannah just stripping her clothes off, little naked diaper, and out into the field she ran with her friends. And Becky's trying to grab her. Come back here. And I said, Becky, this is going to be a losing battle. Just let her have fun with her friends. And Becky's cooking, those early days, cooking over the open fire. Listen, we grew up in the city. I don't know how to start a fire. You say, just use a lighter. I've melted lighters. It does not, you cannot light wet firewood. It just doesn't work. Did I mention it's a rainforest? And there's a lot of rain and a lot. And I remember Becky, she didn't want a fire in the house. She wanted the fire outside the house. I understand, because if you've got the fire inside the house, which is the way they traditionally cook, is they cook inside the house, but the smoke just permeates everything. And she didn't want smoke in everything in the house, and so she would have the fire outside the house. And Becky's just as good as I am with starting a fire, and so she's just trying and trying. And eventually she figured out how to get the fire started. She would bribe the kids. See, the little kids in the village, a bunch of pyromaniacs. They all know how to start fires. And she'd bribe them. Just, I'm going to give you a piece of candy if you'll start the fire. And every day they would sit outside and watch for her to come out. Is it time to start a fire? And there's a line of kids. It's my turn. It's just my turn. I want to start the fire. Washing clothes in the stream. What an adventure. Remember the day that I got a washing machine for Becky? Start the generator, put the clothes in the washing machine, save so much time in the spin cycle. When the spin cycle was done, she's pulling the clothes out. All the people from the tribe are looking at it. They're looking at the clothes and they're like, they're dry already. This is magic. And no, they've just been spun out. We plugged in a microwave one evening, got a microwave, and Becky said, we've got to gather the people around so they can see microwave popcorn. Blew their minds. You can just imagine it with me, right? It's a whole bunch of people standing around looking at the microwave. We didn't have a cabinet. It's just there on the ground, plugged into the generator. The light comes on. The flat piece of paper goes inside. Pop, pop, pop, pop, pop, pop, pop, pop, pop, pop, pop. The bag got bigger. Wow. And then we pulled it out, opened it up. They've never had popcorn in their life. And now their minds are blown. We had a wonderful time. 2008, I had a background in aviation, and my plan originally was to be an airline pilot, and then God redirected. I was a commercial pilot before I went to the mission field. God redirected. We went and spent 6 years in the tribe, and as I'm walking and hiking all over those mountains, watch an airplane fly over my head, and I'd

except for God did it. And then over the next 10 years, use that airplane to fly other missionaries and national pastors and materials and medicine and sick people. Oh, I carried so many sick people. One clinic to the hospital in the provincial capital. So many mothers in labor. Usually by the time I would get the call to come and pick them up, they'd been in labor for 3 days usually. At that point, the baby's already gone, and it's only trying to save the mother's life because the baby is breached and try and save. And one day, I remember one day, three back-to-back flights, the same airstrip. I'd take off, and just as I was landing, get a call. There's another mother that just arrived. And you never knew. You never knew. One flight, mom's completely awake and aware and smiling, and I drop her off and come back and get the next one, and she's just completely drained. I take her down, and I would think the second one's not going to make it, and turns out the second one would make it, and the first one didn't. The ability to help people and carry with the airplane some 2,000 flights and accident-free, I'm so thankful for the way that the Lord looked after us in all those years. March of 2013, we had seen churches planted, pastors in the tribe trained, turned those churches over to the pastors, and I felt a holy, unsettled stir within my soul to go and do this again somewhere else, and talked with the pastors there in Papua New Guinea, where do you guys see the biggest need? And they asked me, please, would you consider coming to Port Moresby, the capital city? Would you consider coming here and help us reach the next level? Help us. Many of them never graduated from high school. Many of them had never been formally trained, and they said, would you please consider coming? I fought that for 2 years. I'm the missionary that lives in the jungle, flies airplanes. I'm not going to come to the capital city and do academia. God did a work in my heart. Psalm 37:4, delight thyself also in the Lord, and he will give you the desires of your heart. Port Moresby, a city that for so many years, Becky and I would do our best, go in, get our groceries, and get out. And then the Lord began to stir in our heart. I began to pray for that city. I call that city home now. I love that city. I pray that God will make a change in that city. 2015, we started Capital City Baptist Church, the church now, some 300 people, vibrant, growing youth group. About 100 young people meet every Friday night so that they can sit around and study the Bible together. Absolutely love the church that God's given us. And then the 2016, we started Christian School, South Pacific International Academy. Many of our teachers have come from right here, Pensacola Christian College, graduates that have come and helped teach. And my wife put a little bug in my ear yesterday, said, please mention we need a high school math teacher in January. I'm just going to put that out there. And also I'll put out there, we need some guys to come and teach. I got a lot of young ladies that have come, so young men, you're single. Hint, hint. Students in the school from all walks of life, about 240 of them, wide demographic, influential families, all the way down to those that literally live in slums. Such a privilege to be able to impact their lives for the gospel. And as I think back over the milestones that God has provided and what brought me to the point where I'm at now, I can look back specifically to Missions Conference, February 1998, right here at Pensacola Christian College. This building did not exist at that point. We were meeting in the Dale Horton Auditorium, and on a Sunday night of that missions conference, I was in the overflow at Sports Center, and I'll never forget, I had already, with open hands, said, God, whatever you want me to do, I'm willing to do it. And I remember that Sunday night as the invitation was given, I walked down from my seat, walked down to the Sports Center floor. There were a lot of other students that did as well. I'm so privileged that there was a young lady that was sitting next to me. Her name's Becky, later to be Alan, followed me down. We stood together on the floor there. God, we believe you're calling us to be missionaries. We don't know where, but we're willing to follow you wherever you call us, wherever you lead us. I hope that as we spend time together, that your eyes will be opened,

0: God's calling, and He's calling at a critical time in your life. Is this something that He would have you to do? So let me bring your attention back to John chapter 20 again. I want you to see the words of Jesus in verse 21. Jesus talking as the risen Savior to His disciples. Jesus said to them again, "Peace, peace be unto you. As my Father has sent me, even so send I you." He had shed His blood on the cross, and He made it possible for us to have peace with the Father. We needed that, by the way. Jesus made it possible for us to have peace with the Father because of His work on the cross. And now, as a risen Savior, He stood before His disciples and He called them, said, "Guys, as the Father sent me, so send I you." So here is the Lord Jesus with the same statement calling you and I, take the gospel to the nations. Take the gospel to the nations, friends. You, can I remind you, you are not the end. You're not the end. Just let me give you a glimpse. And I know that you know this, but I'm just going to remind you. 250 years from now, you'll be lucky if you're a footnote in somebody's book. So what will we be 250 years from now? 100% success rate. If the Lord doesn't return 250 years from now, you know what we will be? Ashes to ashes, dust to dust. We're not the end. As the Father, He said, as the Father has sent me, so send I you. And He's sending us. So I beg of you this morning, hear His commission. And by the way, all the Gospels gave it. I'll read them for you. Here's Mark chapter 16 and verse 15. "And He said unto them, go ye into all the world and preach the gospel to every creature." Luke 24, 46. "And He said unto them, thus it is written, and thus it behooved Christ to suffer and to rise from the dead the third day. Repentance and remission of sins should be preached in His name among all nations." You hear the word, all nations. Take the gospel to all the nations, beginning at Jerusalem, and you are witnesses of these things. And then the book of Acts, as He's about to ascend into heaven, "You shall receive power. After that, the Holy Ghost has come upon you. You will be witnesses unto me, both Jerusalem and Judea, Samaria, and the uttermost part of the earth." And of course, the one that is perhaps the most famous, Matthew 28. "Jesus came and spake unto them, all power is given unto me in heaven and earth. Go ye therefore and teach all nations, baptizing them in the name of the Father, the Son, and the Holy Ghost." And so I hear a recurring theme through His commission. I hear this recurring theme. "I am sending you. Be my witnesses. Go to all the nations and preach the gospel to every creature." I hope you can see it. And I see that played out today in 2025. I see that played out in two ways. There are those that God is calling. And please don't think that calling means that you need to come down to an altar and push your thumbs into your eyes until you see the face of Jesus and hear some audible call from heaven that He says, "Go to the jungles of Ecuador." Don't think that it's some super spiritual thing. There will be a holy stirring, dissatisfaction for the things of this world as He says, "I've got greater things for you." And you just go, "Here am I, Lord. Send me." And I don't know whether it will be like Jim Elliot and people will know about me, or it will be like Jim Elliot's brother Herb, who also went to Ecuador and served in silence and nobody knows about him for 60 years. I'll just go be faithful serving you, Jesus, taking the gospel to the nation. And there will be those who will do that. And I pray from this congregation today that there will be people who will say, "Yes, Jesus, send me." And there will also be those who with 100% obedience will say, "God is not sending me, but He's calling me to send those." And I will live my life with intentionality. I will have a cap on my life so that when God increases my goods, He has not increased my capacity to raise my living standard, but He has increased my capacity wherewith I can send them. And there will be those, I pray, can I cause you to think radically? Perhaps God's given you a business mindset. There will be those in this room that God will call you to start a business that has the exact purpose of 100% of the profit from this business will go to cause that to run well. And so I say God's calling from among us, those who will go and also those who will send. And I've heard it said that there are three types of people within the church today. There are goers, there are senders, and there's disobedient. So hear the commission and then also follow His example. Did you see His words there as He spoke to His disciples in verse 21? Peace be unto you. As my Father sent me, so send I you. I'm sending you the same way that the Father sent me. Do you remember how the Father sent Him? Well, Philippians 2 tells us, this is Philippians 2 and verse 5, let this mind be in you, which also was in Christ Jesus, who being in the form of God, thought it not robbery to be equal with God, but made Himself of no reputation, took upon Himself the form of a servant, was made in the likeness of men. So take on His mindset. You see, because it's not about me. It's about Him who sent me. As the Father hath sent me, so send I you. And then we also submit to His authority. Even so, He said, send I you. I have authority. You remember the words of Matthew 28. All power is given unto me in heaven and earth. He has the authority. And so if an ambassador can go on behalf of a nation and carry a message for a nation, how much more so should you and I carry the message of the King of Kings and the Lord of Lords, the Sovereign of the universe? How much more should we take seriously His commissioning as He says, I send you. And so we go submitting to His authority. I wonder, as God calls missionaries. Found out last night, Matt Goins, same missionary missions conference, February of 1998, God was doing a stirring and a calling in Matt's heart. At the same time, He was doing a stirring in my heart. I don't even know if we knew each other. We were both students here. God's doing a calling in both of our hearts. I wonder if there wasn't an excitement in God's heart as He's seeing a reaction from those that He's calling. I believe very strongly God knows the end from the beginning. And so while God was preparing my heart to go to Papua New Guinea and Matt's heart to go to Honduras, He was also preparing some people among the Kamea tribe in Papua New Guinea, and He was beginning to put things in place in their tribe so that they would be prepared for the gospel, and He was putting some pieces together in Honduras so that they would. The Bible says in the book of Luke chapter 15 that there is joy in the presence of the angels when one sinner repents, and we often translate that as the angels rejoice when someone gets saved, but read the verse. It says there's joy in the presence of the angels. Who's in the presence of the angels? Almighty God is. Where's the joy coming from? There's joy coming from our Heavenly Father as sinners come to repentance. And I can only imagine the anticipation in the heart of God as one says, I'll go. He knew they would. And yet there's joy in His heart as missionaries step forth. And there's joy in His heart as these people, and then these pieces are coming together. And there's joy as He knows that His Son's sacrifice was not wasted on the cross. And His Son's commission has been heeded. Well, that brings me to a question. If this commission is so very important, why? Why would some of us not heed it? Why would we not follow that commission? And I think that the answer is found right here in this text. You see, Jesus appeared and He spoke peace to His disciples, but there was one, you might remember this, there was one who forgot to come to the gathering. See him in verse 24. But Thomas, one of the 12, called Didymus, was not with them when Jesus came. The other disciples therefore said unto Him, we have seen the Lord. But he said unto them, except I shall see in his hands the print of the nails, and put my finger into the print of the nails, and thrust my hand into his side, I will not believe. Hang on. At this point, the Great Commission has been given. Jesus, just a few verses, said, as I have been sent by the Father, so send I you. The Great Commission has been given, but they're not yet going, and definitely Thomas is not going. So I wonder, why is he not going? And I see the answer simply found in doubt and unbelief. There's doubt there. You heard Thomas's words. Unless I put my finger in his hand, unless I thrust my hand into his side, I'm not going to believe. And by all goodness, I'm not going. Why would I go somewhere and talk about something if I don't believe it? And I hear this many times as people say, I don't know that God wants me to go. I don't think that God wants me to be a part of sending. I don't know what would happen if I go. I don't think I can do it. You see, he said, go ye into all the world and preach the gospel to every creature. He said all, he said every. I think he meant it. And I look back through the Bible, and there were a lot of people that were lacking faith. I think of Gideon. I'm from a poor family. I think of David. I'm the last born child. I think of Sarah. I'm old and I've never had a child before. I think of 10 spies. We were grasshoppers. Lack of faith will often cause us to not follow through with what he's called us to do. I wonder, as you might hear a story like what I shared on Wednesday night, I wonder if you might have doubt going through your mind, something like, I don't know that God could take care of me if I went to the mission field. Or I hear things like, they have bugs in Papua New Guinea. Friend, if bugs can keep you off the mission field, stay at home. But hear me well. I think of the night there on November the 6th, as my worst nightmare was being played out. And in that moment, six young ladies huddled together in a safe room as chaos is happening all around them. Six young ladies in that room, and I'm on the outside, and I got no idea what's going to go on. In my mind, in that moment, you know what I thought? Tomorrow morning, those ladies are getting on an airplane and they're leaving this place. They're going to be gone. And second thought to that is, I have already paid for their airline ticket. That's November. I've already paid for their tickets to go home at Christmas, and they're definitely not coming home, because when they go for Christmas, they're going to find out what it's like to sleep at night without PTSD, and they're not going to want to come back. And I'm happy to report to you that not a single one of them ever asked, can I go back to America? And in fact, all of them went for Christmas with their families, and every single one of them came back and has served this year with love for people. Why? Because God strengthens those he calls, and he sends them forth, and you can go trusting him. Now notice what happened with Thomas. Thomas, I'm not going to do this. I can't until I touch. Okay, well, let's see what Jesus does for him. Jesus doesn't leave him in doubt and disbelief. Look at verse 26. After 8 days again, his disciples were within. Thomas with them. And then comes Jesus, the doors being shut, and stood in the midst and said, peace be unto you. This is the third time he's declared peace to these guys. Then he saith, Thomas, reach hither thy finger, and behold my hands, and reach hither thy hand, and thrust it into my side, and be not faithless, but believing. Jesus could have appeared and he could have said something like, hey, Thomas, I've been hearing the smack you've been given. But oh, our loving Savior, Thomas, come, let me have your hand. It's me. You can trust me. You can believe in me. And Peter gave the greatest declaration that Jesus was a Messiah in Matthew 16 when he said, "Thou art the Christ, the Son of the living God." But Thomas, in verse 27, gave the greatest declaration of the deity and lordship of Jesus Christ when he said, Thomas answered and said, "My Lord and my God, my Lord, I humbly bow before you because I trust and know who you are." And friend, I want you to understand something, because he grasped and understood who Jesus was, and he heard the commission and calling of Jesus. He went just like the rest of those guys went. And church history tells us that these guys went, and you remember Peter going, and you remember John going, you remember Paul going. Paul went to Rome as far as 1,300 miles away. But the one that we often overlook is Thomas. Church history tells us that Thomas went all the way to South India, 2,900 miles away, twice as far as Paul. And here's the point I'm making. If you just wallow in doubt, you'll never go. But friend, if you can grasp who he is, oh, you'll go with a love for him and a seriousness for his commission.
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3: You know, the story that we just heard in song, of course, is the miracle of Christmas. The story I'm about to tell you right now is not necessarily a miracle, but it is a true story that happened at the time of Christmas. Most of us in this auditorium would not have been alive at the time of this event, but there are some who would have been. It happened just a few years after the conclusion of World War II. There was a pastor and his wife in a very large city who took a very old church. They were a young couple, and the days of the church, in fact, its best days, may have been well behind it. There was a day when the preachers of the day had stood behind its pulpit. They had prayed and led in worship. In fact, the people who attended were the notable people of the city as well as the common people of the city. The church had truly seen some wonderful days. But the wealth of the city had moved from the location of the church, and in most estimation, the church had seen far better days. This young couple did believe that with some faith and some paint and some good elbow grease, the church yet had some good days ahead. It was just a few days before Christmas when a storm came and the church, the old aging church, took the brunt of the storm. A leaky ceiling, a leaky roof caused water to come in just behind where the pulpit would stand on the wall towards the front of the church. And as that wall was soaked with water, the plaster from behind the pulpit on the wall fell to the floor. The pastor and his wife came in the next morning and they found a large, very disruptive piece of the plaster that had fallen. The wife was in tears. She said, "Sweetheart, it's just 2 days before Christmas." He was saying, "Lord, thy will be done." And of course, they swept up the mess, but there was a very unsightly view for all that would be there for the Christmas Eve service. Well, that day they went to a special auction from their youth group. They were raising funds for the youth ministry. And so the pastor and his wife, of course, went and participated in the auction. One of the things that an auctioneer brought out was an old box. And from the old box, he began to pull or unfold a lovely tapestry. In fact, it was more than just a small tapestry. It stood about 15 feet wide. It was a beautiful relic from days gone by, a tablecloth that was embroidered with gold and silver. Truly a beautiful piece, but a piece from some days gone by. The bidding on the piece was rather lackluster, but the pastor had a brilliant idea and he joined the bidding. He actually won this 15-foot wide tablecloth for the sum of $6.50. He took it back to his church, and there his brilliant idea did demonstrate itself to be quite a fitting idea at that. He took it and he opened it up, and then he tacked it up over top of this gaping area, unsightly spot in the church, and the tapestry covered the wall beautifully. In fact, it appears to have been designed to be highlighted by candlelight, and so he put the tapestry in place, and he was quite pleased with himself. In fact, the service that would soon take place was something that now, instead of dreading, he was actually anticipating. The next morning, Christmas Eve, the pastor and his young wife walked into the church, and he's unlocking the door. He's getting ready to get things set for the day, and he noticed there was a woman outside the church standing at the bus stop. So he says to this woman, please come in and warm yourself. The bus doesn't arrive for another 40 minutes. You could tell she was cold in the December air. And so she came inside and sat down in one of the back pews and began to rub her hands and warm herself. He noticed as he looked over that eventually she bowed her head and she prayed. The pastor went up to, again, the front of the church auditorium and began to adjust the tapestry. And the woman, as she finished praying, looked up and noticed the pastor and then noticed the tapestry. She walked to the front of the church where the pastor was adjusting the piece, and he began to tell her about how he had purchased it and what he had done and what lay behind it. But it was as if she didn't hear a word that he was saying. She looked at the pastor, and as she then turned her head back again to the tapestry, she said, "It's mine. It's mine." The pastor pauses and he begins to listen to her as she begins to explain a story of how she and her husband, who lived in Vienna, had faced a time when the Nazis were coming through. And her husband, of course, was standing against the invasion. So he sent her on to Switzerland and he said, "I will join you. I will have all of our things shipped. And once our things arrive, I will follow them." And of course, the husband never arrived. She later received reports that he had actually died in a concentration camp, and then she had immigrated to America. She'd been standing outside the church. She had just come from an interview. She sought to be some kind of governess for some children in a wealthy family's home, but she was rejected because of her strong accent. She was, of course, an immigrant. Well, the pastor listened with wonder. She even went over and she said, "Let me show you." She turns up the corner of the tapestry, and there her initials were embroidered into the corner. Well, the pastor was amazed, and of course he carried on conversation, and it was about time for her bus to arrive, and the pastor said, "Please take the tapestry." She refused. No, please, she said, "you keep it for the church." So she departed, and of course the day went on. That evening, the church enjoyed a beautiful candlelight Christmas Eve service. As the service unfolded, people truly were amazed at the beauty of the tapestry. At the conclusion of the service, several people actually commented on how wonderful was the service and how beautiful were the special decorations. People, of course, filed out one by one, and there was a middle-aged man that approached the pastor, and he did so with some wonder in his eyes. He said, "What a beautiful tapestry." He said, "My wife used to have one so similar." He said, "We were in Vienna. I sent her on to Switzerland, and I have never been able to find her since." And of course, the pastor, with some sense of awe and wonder, he says, "Your wife?" He says, "Your wife was in this very building, I believe, this morning." The pastor grabs his arm and he says, "Tell me, how can I find her?" The pastor knew the family that she had interviewed with. They contacted the family, and then on they went. The pastor in his car drove this man, who was the local watchmaker, the repairman in the town, drove him to his wife, and he and his wife experienced what many would call a Christmas miracle of restoration, reunion. You know, in many ways, that is the Christmas story, restoration. You know, the choir and the orchestra just played for us, and then Carl and Catherine sang God with God, and then God with man. When you start to think about a word in Scripture, there is something that oftentimes we translate into a word in our common vernacular. There is something about accounts that have to be settled and made even so that everything is square and even, fitting. Everything's measured up. Let me read how the Apostle Paul expressed it. It's not necessarily a Christmas passage, but listen to what he said in Colossians chapter 1, beginning in verse number 19. "For it pleased the Father that in him," that is Jesus, "should all fullness dwell, and having made peace through the blood of his cross, by him to reconcile all things unto himself. By him, I say, whether there be things in earth or things in heaven, to reconcile all things to himself." You say, well, what is this idea of reconciliation? You know, I did just a really brief study on the word. In a transactional way, it means to make one account consistent with another, to make two things once again compatible. Why is it that we celebrate Christmas? Why is it that this is something that we call the miracle of Christmas? Well, certainly it's miraculous that Mary, a virgin, birthed a son, God in the flesh, God in human form. It's miraculous, but let me tell you, there's so much more to the miracle than the virgin birth. The miracle of Christmas is the work that Christ did that we call the work of reconciliation, reconciling all things to himself, whether they be those people here on earth or Almighty God in heaven. He made square and even the accounts so that two things that were incredibly separated, unequal, now both measure up, and there can be reunion, restoration between God and man. You know, what Christ did is truly the miracle of Christmas. Now, there are so many in this room and some that might be watching right now that say, "I understand the gift of Christmas." Of course, we exchange gifts through this holiday season, but we do so for truly one specific reason, and that is as a demonstration of the greatest gift that's ever been offered, the gift of God, which is eternal life. Now, some in this house may ask tonight, what is it about Jesus Christ that made the gift of God possible to offer? Do you know, you have to be in possession of something to be able to offer it. What did Jesus possess that he was able to offer that reconciles heaven and earth? He offered himself, the righteous one. When you think about God and his holiness, what could please him? Well, the only thing that can please a holy God is that which is equal to himself. No lesser thing will do. It's why Jesus, is God who came in human form to pay the price that humans, mankind, had incurred. And now Jesus, as God, satisfied all the holy, just demands of God through what we call his substitutionary death on the cross. Substitutionary. It means he died in your place. He died in my place. Now, to prove he is God, he didn't stay in a borrowed tomb. 3 days later, Jesus Christ rose victoriously, never to die again. And he offers to all who will receive it the greatest gift ever given, the gift of God, eternal life. I suspect that most people in here will, this Christmas season, you will offer a gift to someone and you will receive a gift from someone. Now, there may be someone here that will not give or receive a gift, but I would extend to you what has been extended to all of mankind. And that is the greatest gift you've ever been offered: restoration, reconciliation between you and God. It is true what they sang. God, in the person of Jesus, was with God, the Father, in heaven. And then it was not only God with God, it was God as man who did what mankind could never do. He pleased, satisfied, and reconciled man to God. If you've never accepted that gift, please know it's not because it hasn't been offered. That gift is offered to all who will receive it. And if you've never accepted the gift of God, my prayer, the prayer of this church, and more importantly, the prayer of heaven, is that you will receive the very reason for which Jesus Christ came. He came to offer life eternal through his substitutionary death on the cross. By God's grace, if you've never received it, I pray that even tonight you will.
1: This is Rejoice Pulpit. And now, a sermon from a past Bible conference at Pensacola Christian College.
4: The Lord is my light and my salvation. Whom shall I fear? The Lord is the strength of my life. Of whom shall I be afraid? When the wicked, even mine enemies and my foes, came upon me to eat up my flesh, they stumbled and fell. Though an host should encamp against me, my heart shall not fear. Though war should rise against me, in this will I be confident. One thing have I desired of the Lord, that will I seek after, that I may dwell in the house of the Lord all the days of my life, to behold the beauty of the Lord, and to inquire in his temple. For in the time of trouble he shall hide me in his pavilion. In the secret of his tabernacle shall he hide me. He shall set me up upon a rock. Wait on the Lord. Be of good courage, and he shall strengthen thine heart. Wait, I say, on the Lord. I waited patiently upon the Lord, and he inclined unto me and heard my cry. He brought me up also out of an horrible pit, out of the miry clay, and set my feet upon a rock, and established my goings, and have put a new song in my mouth, even praise unto God. Many shall see it and fear, and shall trust in the Lord. God is our refuge and strength, a very present help in trouble. Therefore will not we fear, though the earth be removed, though the mountains be carried into the midst of the sea, though the waters thereof roar and be troubled, though the mountains shake with the swelling thereof. There is a river, the streams of which shall make glad the city of God, the holy place of the tabernacles of the Most High. God is in the midst of her. She shall not be moved. God shall help her, and that right early. The heathen raged, the kingdoms were moved. He uttered his voice, the earth melted. The Lord of hosts is with us. The God of Jacob is our refuge. Come, behold the works of the Lord, what desolations he hath made in the earth. He maketh wars to cease unto the ends of the earth. He breaketh the bow and cutteth the spear in sunder. He burneth the chariot in the fire. Be still and know that I am God. I will be exalted among the heathen. I'll be exalted in the earth. The Lord of hosts is with us. The God of Jacob is our refuge. The Bible stands like a rock undaunted mid the raging storms of time. Its pages burn with the truth eternal, and they glow with a light sublime. The Bible stands every test we give it, for its author is divine. By grace alone I expect to live it and prove it and make it mine. The Bible stands though the hills may tumble. It will firmly stand when the earth shall crumble. I'll plant my feet on its firm foundation, for the Bible stands. Wonderful book, glorious book, inspired book. It is God's timeless word. Now I realize you just ate lunch, and I know you're sleepy. And if you go to sleep, I'm going to blame myself, not you. I'm going to keep you awake. Open your Bible. Oh, by the way, did I tell you? When we open the Bible opens the mind of God. Let's see what God's thinking about in the book of Romans, chapter number 10. Romans chapter 10. I have one verse as my text today. It'll be verse number 17. While you're finding your place in Romans chapter 10, I would remind you that the book of Romans was written under the inspiration of the Holy Spirit by the Apostle Paul from the city of Corinth about 60 AD. The theme of Romans is the gospel of God. The key verse, 1:16, "For I am not ashamed of the gospel of Christ, for it is the power of God unto salvation to everyone that believeth, to the Jew first and also to the Greek." In Romans chapter number 10, look with me at verse number 17, and I shall read that verse after we pause in a moment of prayer. Would you pray with me, please? And now, Heavenly Father, with our Bibles opened, I pray the Holy Spirit would enlighten us, encourage us, instruct us, inspire us, help us to see from your word the things that the word says about itself and a few things that other people have said about it. And I pray that our minds would be closed to everything else, the cares, the problems, the burdens, the heartaches, the trials, the difficulties, the school load, the workload, the family needs. May we close our minds to all of that and open our minds to Thee and to Thy Word in all of its uniqueness. I pray in Jesus' name, for His sake, with thanksgiving. Amen. Romans chapter 10, verse number 17. "So then faith cometh by hearing, and hearing by the word of God." I've entitled this message, "The Uniqueness of God's Word." Far too little emphasis is being placed on the Bible in our day. Even many churches and Christian schools have relegated the Bible to a secondary place. You could go into a lot of churches, take the Bible out, they could go right along with their little program. That isn't true with this school and churches that are represented here, I'm sure. I've come to tell you today that we need to emphasize and re-emphasize the Word of God. This is a Bible conference. Do you know what that means? We emphasize the Word of God. I don't have to tell this enlightened, educated, informed group of people today that the word Bible comes from the Greek word biblos, which means book. But ladies and gentlemen, it's not just a book, it's the book. Sir Walter Scott, on his deathbed, said to his friend Lockhart, "Lockhart, read to me." Mr. Lockhart asked this question, "From which book shall I read?" Sir Walter Scott said, "Why do you ask that question? There is only one book. Bring the Bible." A little over 60 years ago, when I first enrolled in the Bible Baptist Seminary in Fort Worth under J. Frank Norris, who, by the way, united my wife and me in marriage 60 years ago, I remember hearing him say, I have here a book, the only book, God's book. Stand on it, young men, and challenge the world. And I've come to ask you today to stand on the Word of God, young men and women, and you can challenge the world. You see, the Bible is the book of all books. Within this ample volume lies the mystery of mysteries. Happy is they of human race, to whom their God hath given grace to read, to fear, to hope, to pray, to lift the latch, to force the way. But better had they ne'er been born that read to doubt or read to scorn. It is the book of God. We search the world for truth. We call the good, the true, the beautiful, from graven stone and written scroll and all old flower fields of the soul. And weary seekers of the best, we come home laden from our quest to find that all the sages said is in the book our mothers read. This book tells us who we are. It tells us where we came from, how we got here, where we're going, and how we're going to get there. J. Vernon McGee said, know it in your head, stow it in your heart, show it in your life, and sow it in the world. It's like the yellow pages of a divine human economy. Someone asked a Shakespearean scholar, how shall I study Shakespeare? And the scholar said, study his works. If you were to ask me, how shall I study God? I would say to you, study God's works, His Word. 66 books, 1,189 chapters, 34,000 verses, more than 700,000 words, and every word, every syllable, every letter is inspired by the Holy Spirit. I would admonish you to read it through, take it in, write it down, work it out, and pass it on. G. Campbell Morgan wrote commentaries on every one of the 66 books of the Bible. But it is said of him that he never wrote one single word until, first of all, he read that book at least 50 times. Behind the Bible is God. Above the Bible is God. Beneath the Bible is God. Inside the Bible is God. On either side of the Bible is God. You cannot read the Bible and escape God. You cannot escape God if you read the Bible. His name appears 4,395 times. The Bible was born in eternity, cradled in time, and it shall live forever. That's what the psalmist said, Psalm 119 in verse 89. Forever, O Lord, thy word is settled in heaven. The Bible is as sharp as a sword. It's as bright as a star. It's as hot as a fire. The uniqueness of the Bible is seen in its oneness. Could I say to you, the Bible is one in its revelation? It is one in its harmony. It is one in its structure. It is one in its authorship. It is one in its message. It is one in its purpose. It is one in its position. And last but certainly not least, most of all, it is one in its person. And that person is Jesus Christ. He said, here I go quoting Jesus again. I love to quote Jesus. He said, search the scriptures, for in them you think you have eternal life, and they are they which testify of me. Someone has observed that the devil is not afraid of a Bible with dust on it. And could I tell you, just because it's dusty on the outside doesn't mean it's dry on the inside. Someone wisely said, a Bible in the hand is worth a dozen in the trunk. And a Bible that's coming apart usually belongs to someone who isn't. Many people don't read the Bible because it cramps their lifestyle. The Bible is unique in the fact that it is accurate. The psalmist wrote in Psalm 119 at verse 160, "Thy word is true from the beginning. It is authoritative." Genesis chapter 1 and verse 1. In the beginning, God. Ladies and gentlemen, that's the most authoritative sentence in the Bible. Without that, we would not have a Bible. We would not know who God is or what God has done or what God is doing or what God is going to do. The Bible is unique in the fact that it's powerful, Hebrews 4:12, for the word of God is quick and powerful and sharper than any two-edged sword, piercing even to the dividing asunder of soul and spirit and of the joints and marrow, and is a discerner of the thoughts and intents of the heart. The Bible is unique in its indestructibility. Jesus said, here I go quoting Jesus again. I love to quote Jesus. He said in John 10:35, the scripture cannot be broken. The Bible is eternal, 1 Peter 1:23. Being born again, not of corruptible seed, but of incorruptible by the word of God, which liveth and abideth forever. It's as old as time, it's as new as tomorrow. When the Alps have melted and the oceans have run dry, and the sun has turned into darkness, and the stars have fallen out of their sockets, and the moon has become blood, the Bible will still be the living word of the living God. You see, God writes with a pen that never blots. He speaks with a tongue that never slips. He acts with a hand that never fails. The Bible is unique in its provision. It provides historical information. It provides doctrinal instruction. It provides spiritual inspiration. It is the framework of our faith. It is the constitution of our Christianity. It is the charter of our church. It is light for our lives. It is bread for our hunger. Feelings come and feelings go, and feelings are deceiving. My only warrant is God's word. Naught else is worth believing. Ladies and gentlemen, the age in which we live is a bewildering age. I'm convinced we're living in the last days. I'm convinced that Jesus will surely return soon. Remember what he spoke of, famines, pestilences, earthquakes in divers places. Are we not seeing those things come to pass even as I speak? So I would say to you, lift up your heads, for your redemption draweth nigh. There's probably not a person in this room who hasn't buried a loved one, a mother or father, a brother or sister, or a close friend. You know what? I can hear the distant trumpet. What are we going to do about those that have died in the faith? I would not have you to be ignorant, brethren, concerning them which are asleep, that you sorrow not even as others who have no hope. For if we believe that Jesus died and rose again, even so them also which sleep in Jesus will God bring with him. For this we say unto you by the word of the Lord, that we who are alive and remain unto the coming of the Lord shall not prevent them that are asleep. For the Lord himself shall descend from heaven with a shout, with the voice of the archangel, with the trump of God, and the dead in Christ shall rise first. Then we which are alive and remain shall be caught up together with them in the clouds to meet the Lord in the air, and so shall we ever be with the Lord. Wherefore, comfort one another with these words. The men of this generation have lost their moorings. The men of this generation are adrift on the sea of despair, despondency, discouragement, disillusionment, disappointment, and defeat. They lack a sense of direction. They are drowning in the blackness and bleakness of humanism that says there is no God, and our own only accountability is to us, to ourselves. They are wrapped up in the mesh of materialism. They are obsessed with sensuality and illicit sex. They are sinking in the murk and mire of rationalism. They are bound with the cords of abnormal fears. Men today, as never before, need a spiritual compass. They need a solid anchor, and they need a guiding light. And I'm happy to tell you the Bible provides all of these and much more. For you see, the Bible is God's powerful, penetrating, pulsating, personal message to frail, flourishing, feeble, fragile, finite men. The Bible is unique in that it contains God's grand, great, glorious, and glowing good news. The good news of our salvation. Whosoever shall call upon the name of the Lord shall be saved. Neither is there salvation in any other, for there's none other name under heaven given among men whereby we must be saved. It's the good news of our justification. Wherefore, being justified by faith, we have peace with God through our Lord Jesus Christ. It's the good news of our sanctification, and the very God of peace sanctify you wholly. It is the good news of our purification. Behold, what manner of love the Father bestowed upon us, that we should be called the sons of God. Beloved, now are we the sons of God, and it doth not yet appear what we shall be, but we know that when he shall appear, we shall be like him, for we shall see him as he is. And every man that hath this hope in him purifieth himself, even as he is pure. It speaks the good news of our preservation. You're not holding out to the end, my friend. Jesus has already settled all of that. And the Apostle Paul climbs the summit of all New Testament revelation in Romans chapter 8, where he wrote, "Who shall separate us from the love of Christ? Shall tribulation, or distress, or persecution, or nakedness, or famine, or peril, or sword? Nay, in all these, we are more than conquerors." Put it on pause there for a moment. More than conquerors? That's what Paul said. More than Tiglath-Pileser? Yes. More than Shalmaneser? Yes. More than Sennacherib? Yes. More than Sargon? Yes. More than Nebuchadnezzar? Yes. More than Nabonidus? Yes. More than Alexander the Great? Yes. More than the Caesars? Yes. We are more than conquerors through him that loved us. For I'm persuaded that neither death, nor life, nor angels, nor principalities, nor powers, nor things present, nor things to come, nor height, nor depth, nor any other creature shall be able to separate us from the love of God, which is in Christ Jesus our Lord. A wise man once said, I don't remember who it was, it may have been me, without the Bible, history would be a spectacle of unknown rivers flowing from unknown sources into unknown seas. But wait. Under its guidance, we can trace the complex currents to the springs and see the end from the beginning. What a book! It searches our hearts. It satisfies our souls. It nourishes our minds. It lights our path. It guides our steps. It dispels our doubts. It develops our character. It defines our belief. It describes our home in heaven and gives us the assurance that we will one day enter into that home. Paul said, we know if our earthly house or this tabernacle were dissolved, we have a building of God and house not made with hands, eternal in the heavens. We'll enter that celestial city, the city of God's eternal day, where the sun never sets, where we'll never say goodbye, where we'll never grow old, where the soul of man never dies. George Washington said about the Bible, it is impossible to rightly govern the world without God and the Bible. Patrick Henry said, here is a book worth more than all other books ever printed. Teddy Roosevelt said, no educated man can afford to be ignorant of the Bible. Daniel Webster said, the Bible fits a man for life and prepares him for death. William Lyon Phipps, one time president of Yale University, said, "I believe in a college education, but a knowledge of the Bible without a college education is more valuable than a college education without a knowledge of the Bible." I'm glad, ladies and gentlemen, you're getting both here. You're getting an education, but more than that, you are learning to appreciate, to learn, to know, to live by, and if necessary, to die by.

prominent way to see the uniqueness of the Bible is to see what the Bible does. Just what does the Bible do? Well, the Bible regenerates. We gave it to you a while ago, 1 Peter 1:23. Being born again, not of corruptible seed, but of incorruptible, by the word of God, which liveth and abideth forever. It quickens, Psalm 119 and verse 50. Thy word hath quickened me. It illuminates, Psalm 119:130. The entrance of thy word giveth light. It converts, Psalm 19:7, the law of the Lord is perfect, converting the soul. It enlightens, Psalm 19 and verse 8, the commandment enlightens the mind, pure and enlightens the mind. It cleanses, John 15:3. May I quote Jesus again? I love to quote Jesus. He said in John 15:3, now ye are clean through the word which I have spoken unto you. It judges. I'm going to quote Jesus again. I love to quote Jesus. He said in John 12:48, he that rejecteth me and receiveth not my words hath one that judgeth him. The word which I have spoken, the same shall judge him in the last day. It sanctifies. I'm going to quote Jesus at least one more time. In his high priestly, mediatorial, intercessory prayer in John 17, he prayed in verse 17, sanctify them through thy truth, thy word is truth. It keeps us from sin. Psalm 119, verse 11, thy word have I hid in my heart that I might not sin against thee. It makes us wise unto salvation, 2 Timothy 3:15, and that from a child thou hast known the holy scriptures, which are able to make thee wise unto salvation through faith, which is in Jesus Christ. Ladies and gentlemen, all of these things are in the book, and God wrote the book. As I stand before you this afternoon, my mind goes back to a story that I heard Dr. J. Frank Norris tell. That name may not be familiar to many of you, but to all fundamentalists all over the world is familiar. When Dr. Norris was just a little boy, his mother was very ill. His daddy was a drunkard. Every year they had the annual Christmas party down at the schoolhouse. All the families would gather. They'd bring in their beautifully wrapped packages for the children. Little Frank Norris wanted so badly to go, but his mother said, no, Frank, she knew that he wouldn't have those nice gifts given to him. Oh, he begged her, please, mother, let me go. So she went back to her cupboard. She got out a piece of brown paper, like used to be meat wrapping paper. Some of you older folks know what I'm talking about. Brother Joel, you know what I'm talking about. Both of you guys do. Now, Tim, he doesn't know. He doesn't know brown paper from white paper. Both of them used to be used to wrap up meat. Go to the counter and they'd wrap it up in that brown paper. Well, she wrapped up a gift in that brown paper and took a crude piece of string and tied it together. She had no beautiful ribbons or wrapping paper. She sent it by a relative down to the schoolhouse. Frank says, I went in and sat down. He was about 7 years old, I believe, at that time. On either side of him were the two sons, one on one side and one on the other, of the richest man in that county. It seemed to Frank Norris that every other gift, they called one of these boys, come and get you a gift, and he'd go. Come and get you, and he'd go. And they'd bring them back and unwrap them, beautiful toys to play with, beautiful gifts. Finally, it got down to the end. Frank Norris, Santa Claus called out. Dr. Norris said, I walked timidly toward Santa Claus. He handed me that gift that my mother had wrapped up. I took it back to my seat. I held it in my lap. Aren't you going to open your gift, they said. He said, I pulled that string. I turned back that brown paper. And there was a little Bible
wrapped

0: up for me. And the boys leaned behind my back, he said. One of them said to the other, is that all he's going to get? Is that all the book that tells me where I came from? Is that all the book that tells me how I got here? Is that all the book that tells me where I'm going? Is that all the book that tells me how I'm going to get there? Is that all the book that my mother read to me? Dr. Norris said, I ran home, fell over my mother's lap, and wept like a baby. Frank, what's the matter, Frank? Oh, nothing, Mother. What's the matter, Frank? Tell me. Well, she finally got it out of him. He said, Mother, he called their names. They laughed at me. They said, is that all he's going to get? He said, my mother put her arms around me and pulled her up close to her bosom and said, that's all right, Frank. One of these days, your voice will be heard around the world. And it has been. And it still is being by those who were discipled and taught by him, this blessed book. Oh, the end of that story, many years later, when Dr. Norris was a successful preacher, pastor of the First Baptist Church in Fort Worth, he met one of those boys one day coming down the street in front of the courthouse. The mayor of the city was standing with Norris, and he asked, who is this fella coming? He told him his name, and guess what? He was tattered. His hair was coming through his hat. His shoes were run over. Had on old clothes. The mayor called his name, and that was one of those boys that made fun of Frank Norris. Is that all? This book is the book of all books. Hide it in your heart.
1: 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It's time for a message from the former pastor of Campus Church, Dennis McBride.
2: We're thrilled to have you in the house of God with us this morning. The Word of God speaks to our heart. It is bread to our spiritual life. And the second half of the 13th chapter of the book of Hebrews is a fresh loaf right out of the oven. It's warm and it fills the room with a tantalizing aroma. We've been looking at a lot of things in the last couple of chapters where the Word of God gives us theological instruction followed by practical application. And that continues beginning in verse 7 of Hebrews 13 right through this. I have to be honest with you, I have enjoyed so much this study in Hebrews. I took some books that I had been reading back to the library a couple of days ago, and it was almost like saying goodbye to some good friends. It has been rich. It has been wonderful. I have thoroughly enjoyed the study personally, and I have personally gained much from it. And I trust the same is true in your heart. The Word of God is a wonderful thing. When you delve into it and study it and lap it up, God just does great things in your life. In verses 7 through the end of the chapter, we're going to see several things this morning. A consideration, a consistency, a conviction, a communion, and a consecration. As the author, guided by the Holy Spirit, wraps up all the thoughts we've been privileged to see in the book of Hebrews. He says this in the idea of consideration. Look at verse 7. Remember them which have the rule over you, who have spoken unto you the word of God, whose faith follow, considering the end of their conversation. Consideration, consider the end of their conversation. Look at their life. Look what God's done with them. Look how God has used them. Look how God has blessed them. Look at what God did with them when they did this, and look what God did with them when they did that. Look what happened in obedience. Look what happened in disobedience. Look how their faith changed the world in which they live. Consider them. Take the time to really look at their life. He says, remember spiritual leadership. And spiritual leadership is mentioned three times in this chapter. Verse 7, verse 17, and verse 24. Look at verse 17. Obey them that have the rule over you and submit yourself, for they watch for your souls as they that must give account, that they may do it with joy and not with grief, for that is unprofitable for you. Obey them that have rule. Submit to them. They do what they do because God's called them to do it, and it's a burden to do it. Obey them. Don't be a further burden on them. That would be unprofitable to you. And remember, look at verse 24. Salute all them that have the rule over you. In other words, greet them. Be open and honest and friendly with those that have rule over you. Sometimes I get quite amused at college students when I walk up to them and speak to them. They clam up. It's almost like they're afraid of you. And I walk up and say, hey, how's it going? And they look at me like, what do you know? They don't say that, but that's the look on their face. Salute them that have the rule over you and be open and friendly with them and remember them and obey them and submit to them and understand these people give you the word of God. That's what verse 7 said. They rule over you who have spoken unto you the word of God, whose faith follow. Verse 7 teaches me three quick things. One, they were leaders to be followed. A leader is someone you follow. If you're not following, they're not leading, or you're not following. Something's out of whack. Leaders are to be followed. They speak the word of God, and they are to be imitated. That's what that word means. Follow them. Imitate them. Do what they do. Act like they act. They were to remember them which had the rule spiritually. Keeping it in your mind, paying attention, obeying, submitting, greeting, listening to, imitating. He's saying a lot that we should be doing concerning spiritual leadership. Consider the end of their conversation. I personally don't believe he is referring to chapter 11 when he's talking about these men. I think he's talking about people that were active and alive there in that church or had helped found that church and had now passed away. These were men they were familiar with. And you imitate those guys considering their end, meaning they're gone. They've lived their whole life. They've run their whole course. Pay attention to what they did. Look at what they did and how they did it. They're gone now, but remember them and what they did and how they did it. We're told to imitate. Who do you imitate? I mentioned in a sermon in the past, Bobby Welch, the man that was very instrumental in leading me to Christ. Bobby Welch was a gentleman. He was a godly man. He loved the book. He loved his family. He loved to pray. I do not remember Bobby Welch as being a man that was overly aggressive or forced himself on people. He was a gentleman. And I learned much from that man just by watching him and observing him interact with his family, interact with God. And I would like to think, Bobby's gone. I would like to think that much that I saw in his life is true in my life. I want to imitate that man. He was worth imitating. We honor around here Dr. and Mrs. Horton, people who we saw for years surrender their heart and life to build a ministry to the glory of God. That is an amazing miracle on the face of this earth. Well, he and I had some conversations. Let me rephrase that. He talked. I listened. It's not necessarily a conversation. And I remember, I was in his office on days when things were not going well at all. And I can remember feeling the displeasure of Dr. Horton. And he was right. He was right. And I remember walking out of his office thinking, Lord, make me a better man. Make me more like that man. We see surrender and dedication and hard work and so many things. And we're supposed to look at those people and imitate those people and be like those people. So who are you like? Who stands out in your life? Who have you picked out and said, there is a man of God that I need to be like. There's a man I need to imitate. We are commanded to do that in our Christian life. Pay attention. Imitate their faith. Be more like them. In our next verse, in verse 8, he talks about the consistency of Jesus Christ. Jesus Christ the same yesterday and today and forever. Jesus is so consistent. We're not. The cycle of birth and death is nothing more than a testament to the fact that our life changes, and it changes all the time. The only real consistency in our life is change. We change in a number of ways. We change physically. I don't weigh what I weighed when I graduated from high school. I weighed about 165 pounds. I think that's my left leg today. I've changed. I had more hair back then. But I tell people all the time, I'm not losing my hair. My forehead is in a growth spurt. That's all there is to it. Used to be athletic. We change. Our personalities change. As we get older, some of us get so sweet, and some of us just get sour. But we change. Relationships come and go. The only thing consistent is change. We appear on this earth for a short time. We laugh, we weep, we play, and we're gone. Jesus Christ never changes. Only a changeless high priest was acceptable. Hebrews chapter 7 told us all about that. The high priests were men, and they changed. They didn't always do things the right way. But we have an eternal high priest that never, ever changes. The book opened that way with a quote from Psalm 102 talking about Jesus Christ. And he's talking about the heavens and how eventually the Lord's going to take the heavens and fold them up like a garment. And he makes this comment about the Lord, speaking of the heavens, "They shall be changed, but thou art the same." It's an amazing thing for us to think that the physical universe that we are so in tune with, that we look up in the night sky and see the sun, the moon, the stars, all of that's going to be gone one day, but Jesus Christ will be on that day just exactly like he is today. And he will never change. Look at him as he faced the pressures of life, as life closed in on him. Look at him and how he responded when the crowd pushed and shoved and gave him no room to breathe. Or when he's sitting at leisure in the home of Lazarus. Look at him in the heat of debate, the accusation, the slander against him, or in the upper room as he talks quietly and calmly with devoted followers. Look at him facing deadly hatred in the priest's palace in Herod's hall, and while he talks calmly with the cultured Nicodemus in a nighttime conversation. Look at him as he deals with a sin-laden woman at the well and how he draws her and woos her to himself. And look at him as he deals with the bereaved widow who lost her only son. He's always the same. He's never ruffled. He's never complaining. He is never needing to apologize. He's never out of communion with God. He is always the same. Look at verse 9. There's conviction. "Be not carried about with diverse and strange doctrines, for it's a good thing that the heart be established with grace, not with meats, which have not profited them that have been occupied therein." Strange how we jumped into that. The only reason that is there is because this church was being buffeted with people that believed in dietary laws, and that those dietary laws had a part to play in your spirituality. That you were not really a very spiritual person if you weren't keeping up with these things. But those that believed that diet was a contributor to the spiritual growth blocked spiritual growth by their haughty and proud rules. The meats were external, but the heart and conscience are internal. What did Jesus say? "It is not what a man takes into himself that defiles him. It's what comes out of that man that defiles him." And that's why he mentions the heart. It is the heart that is so important to God. By the way, those dietary laws didn't really profit them. And I throw that out for those of you that are planning on eating pretty much anything and everything for Christmas. those dietary laws didn't really profit them. They weren't very useful. Spiritually, Paul says this, "But meat commendeth us not to God, for neither if we eat are we the better, neither if we eat not are we the worse." But some people are telling these people, you need to eat this and not eat this. If you eat this and don't eat this, you'll be a more spiritual person. You'll be closer to God. You'll be more sanctified toward the work. Any doctrine that is not true to the person and work of Jesus Christ is strange. What makes a doctrine strange? If it doesn't put Jesus in his proper place. Well, if you believe that spirituality comes from meats, you're not putting Jesus in his proper place. So it's a strange thing. We're not to have conviction, or we are to have conviction about the great truths of the faith, and not trade them for the convenience or the comfort of something strange. This world finds preaching strange. It finds the blood strange. It finds the cross strange. And they work hard to get us to just peel over into a different belief system and don't push all that stuff quite so hard. We need to. The heart is established with grace. I don't know if you've thought about this or not, but grace operates on gravity. Grace always flows most swiftly to the lowest heart. James said it this way, "He giveth more grace, wherefore he saith, God resisteth the proud, but giveth grace unto the humble." Grace is a more glorious principle than law. Don't let these people get you all wrapped up in this dietary thing. It is the heart that matters and the grace that God gives. Jewish ritual was a rival to grace and must be recognized as such. Any ritual that you hang on to instead of pure grace in your life needs to be recognized as a rival to what God wants your heart to feel and done away with. Communion. Look at verses 10 to 14. "We have an altar whereof they have no right to eat, which serve the tabernacle. For the bodies of those beasts whose blood is brought into the sanctuary by the high priest for sin are buried without the camp. Wherefore Jesus also, that he might sanctify the people with his own blood, suffered without the gate. Let us go forth therefore unto him without the camp, bearing his reproach. For here have we no continuing city, but we seek one to come." The basis of our communion is Calvary. There are well over 400 references in the Old Testament to an altar, almost no references to an altar in the New Testament. The altar here is a reference to the sacrifice that Jesus Christ made. Our spiritual food is the life of Christ. Our nourishment comes from grace. That grace flows from Calvary. Many of the Old Testament sacrifices, the meat left over when the animal was sacrificed, was for the priest, and they could consume it. The brazen altar, we're told, has no place here. It is obsolete. It is not something we need to be leaning on. The Jews crucified Jesus outside the camp. Now, the word camp, if you look at the camp in the Old Testament, we're talking about the tabernacle and the tribes camped around it. Well, the tabernacle is gone. You have the temple, so Jerusalem takes the place of the camp. And Jesus was crucified outside the camp. That is very, very important. That was sacred in Jerusalem is now made common because Jesus Christ was expelled from it. And where Jesus is, that is sacred. Where he is expelled, that is common. And Jesus was outside the camp. The carcass of the red heifer was burned outside the camp, and Jesus is our sin offering. The death of Christ outside the camp means something very, very important. Now look at it. There was a court where women could go. There was the next court where men could go, but women could not. There was a holy place where priests could go, but men and women could not. There was a Holy of Holies where the high priest could go, but none of the other priests could go. The ritual of Judaism was a ritual of exclusion. You can't come, you can't come, you can't come. Jesus Christ was crucified outside the camp where anybody and everybody can come. There is no exclusion to that. Those that live in that meat, in that altar, don't have any place with Jesus slain outside the camp. But anyone who will come to him can come freely and boldly and is invited. Beautiful picture of Christ outside the camp. But then he says this in relation to communion. Not only has he broken down all those walls that allow us to come, then he says this, which is very interesting. Let us go forth. Let's not stay in a situation where communion is limited. Let's go on out there where Jesus is, where communion is free and wonderful and warm. Why? Because we're looking for another place. We're looking for a city. What's a city? It's a place where people talk, they interact, they know each other, they share their thoughts. It's a social gathering. We're looking for a city where we will have wonderful, eternal communion with our God. And it's available to us only because he was slain outside the camp and all of the barriers are gone and communion to us is free and wonderful. Our prospects are all heavenward. We look forward to physical and eternal communion with Jesus Christ. Look at consecration. He talks about consecration in our life. Look, if you would, at verses 15, 16, and we'll jump over and read verses 20 and 21. By him, therefore, let us offer the sacrifice of praise to God continually. That is the fruit of our lips, giving thanks to his name. But to do good and to communicate, forget not. For with such sacrifices, God is well pleased. Verse 20. Now the God of peace that brought again from the dead our Lord Jesus, that great shepherd of the sheep, through the blood of the everlasting covenant, make you perfect in every good work to do his will, working in you that which is well-pleasing in his sight through Jesus Christ, to whom be glory forever and ever. Worship is the first priority of living. It's Christmas time. You do understand why the Lord came. He came to die that we might live for him, that he might live his life through us and show this world through us over and over and over again the love that he has for this world. We are consecrated. We are dedicated. We are set apart for him. And he begins with worship. And he mentions worship. See Mary at the feet of Jesus. She slips in. Hardly anybody noticed her. She got down. She broke the alabaster vase. She poured it on him. She took her hair. She wipes his feet. And from where she is down there, when she looks up, Jesus fills her horizon. He is her all and all. A sacrifice of praise, the fruit of our lips, giving thanks to his name. He wants to hear us praise him. I love that song. God wants to hear you sing. He wants to hear us praise him with our lips. He wants to verbally hear us say, I love you, I thank you, I'm grateful for you. I was lost, I was dead, you saved me. Thank you, Father, for your love for me. Thank you for sending that child to Bethlehem to die on that cross that I might have life. He loves to hear us praise him. We don't do it enough. The spiritual life is a life of praise. David said this. He vowed that he would not offer the Lord anything that did not cost him something. To live a life of praise will cost you something. In this world, when you praise God, people think you're a bit strange. And if you praise him loudly enough and you praise him consistently enough, they will turn their back on you. There'll be a hatred for your heart because they don't love the God that you praise. And if you praise him loud enough and long enough, you'll be isolated. You'll be abandoned by certain people. There's a price for praise. Time. Have you ever wondered how long did it take David to perfect the Psalms? How long did it take him to write those beautiful verses that stir our hearts so much and cause our heart to soar to the throne of God? It took him time. He had to sit and meditate upon the goodness of God. It's a sobering thing to think through the staggering realities of grace in our life. And it's a time-consuming thing. God expects us to spend time in His presence with our hearts lifted and worshiping. What is your earth life? What is it really? James says it's just a vapor. Why do we spend so much time fretting and scrambling around to make life better for us and more comfortable for us, and not nearly enough time praising the God that we're going to be praising throughout eternity? In Hebrews, we see clearly a believer who's left here but a short time. But he is occupied with glory. He's looking for a city. He's looking for a country. He's looking for a better country. And that causes him to praise. All creation praises. All the angels praise. Only the redeemed. Only us. We're the only thing that practices a spiritual sluggishness, a now and then spiritual existence, and all too frequent indifference to the things of God and what He has done for us and how wonderful He has been. We have more reason to praise than does creation. We have more reason to praise than do the angels, and we're the only group that seems to have a hard time with it. But you know, you can't just have Mary. You need Martha. Martha's in the picture too. Good works are listed in verse 16. True worship always involves service. Romans 12 says, present yourself a living sacrifice. That's for service. James tells us pure religion and undefiled is to visit the fatherless and take care of the widows in their affliction. 1 John says this, really a very strong statement. But whosoever hath this world's good and seeth his brother have need and shutteth up his bowels of compassion from him, how dwelleth the love of God in him? It's not just worship. That worship needs to be reflected in something we do to reflect the love of God. Good works are not offered to God as an incentive for God to have more mercy on us. Good works are nothing more than a response to God out of a heart filled with gratitude. Praise is Godward. The work is manward. How am I consecrated? And why am I consecrated? Verse 20 and 21. How am I consecrated? Verse 20. Now the God of peace that brought you again from the dead, that brought again from the dead our Lord Jesus, I am consecrated in the peace of resurrection power. You are resurrected. I am resurrected. If you know Jesus Christ as your Savior, you have new life that was given you with the same power that brought Jesus Christ out of that tomb. I have resurrection power in my life. And that is why, and that's how I am consecrated. When He gave me new life, that life wasn't for me. It wasn't for me to use my way. It was for Him to use His way. I live, but I live with the faith of the Son of God who loved me and gave Himself for me. That's the life in which I live. Now, I haven't been resurrected. I've been born, but I haven't been resurrected. Is that right? You were dead in trespasses and sin, and He quickened you, and He quickened me. I'm also consecrated in the knowledge of the shepherd. He talks about that. And our Lord Jesus Christ, that great shepherd of the sheep, we have knowledge of the shepherd. He said this, my sheep hear my voice, and they follow me. In verse 7, He said to follow those who have spoken unto you the word of God. It is the word of God that we hear. And Jesus is God. And we hear His voice and we follow Him. How am I consecrated? In resurrection power to new life. How am I consecrated? Because I hear His voice and His word sets me apart unto Him. How am I consecrated? In the cleansing of His blood. That's what He said in verse 20. Through the blood of the everlasting covenant. We've been cleansed. We've been washed. We've been scrubbed. We've been made different. We've been made something God could use. We've been made something in Him that is holy and sanctified and righteous. And once we've been cleansed, we have no right to go out and get dirty again. How am I consecrated? Resurrection power. I hear.